0: insultant totality. Claire O'Neill has told Channel 7 the housing market is cyclical.
1: It's clear that house prices are softening around the country, and I really recognise that, you know, for many Australians, their house is their most important asset. What that Commonwealth Bank report also shows us is that house prices will start to grow again, and CBA says that will happen at some stage next year.
0: Pacific leaders look likely to endorse a new plan to tackle surging illegal drug smuggling in the region. Here's Foreign Affairs reporter Stephen Jedgetts.
2: Leaders at the Pacific Islands Forum in Palau are expected to give the green light to the Wonga Moana initiative aimed at bolstering surveillance of the vast Pacific Ocean. The Australian government is expected to tip $600 million into the scheme, which will see Australia provide more funding for aerial surveillance across the Pacific, as well as additional training and support for police in the region. The Pacific's grappling with increasingly sophisticated and determined criminal networks, sending cocaine and methamphetamines across the ocean, often to the lucrative Australian market.
0: Federal police officers have raided the home of a former senior official of the CFMEU's Victorian branch in Melbourne's northern suburbs. Jessica Longbottom is there.
3: At least half a dozen officers arrived at John Perkovich's house in Keilor in Melbourne's northern suburbs early this morning, including one with a sniffer dog. Officers can be seen searching items in Mr. Perkovich's backyard and looking under a black Range Rover in the driveway. John Perkovich left the home during the raid, making a hand gesture at the ABC as he went. A report tabled in the Queensland inquiry into the CFMEU alleged Mr. Perkovich had corruptly been receiving benefits from building companies. He was a Victorian CFMEU organiser for more than a decade when it was led by John Setka. No charges have been laid.
0: To the weather for New South Wales, isolated showers about the ranges and southern and central inland, tending scattered about the far southern slopes and adjacent ranges, dry and mostly sunny elsewhere. Sydney's weather, a mostly sunny day with a top of 27 degrees on the coast and 28 in the west. Right now it's 23 degrees on the coast, 26 in Penrith, and the humidity is on 42%. Sunny tomorrow and 27 and staying fine for Friday. 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
6: Morning. Great to be spending some time with you on the radio and on ABC Listen. How's your part of New South Wales today? You can let me know. How do you feel about drug testing at events like music festivals? It's something the New South Wales government has been trialling over the last year, and as you might have heard in the news today, from next month they're going to be rolling it out at more festivals around the state. Will it actually reduce drug harm in a significant way? Is that worthwhile? Is there more that needs to be done? We'll take a look at that in the next couple of minutes. I'll be interested to hear what you think. And look, if you think you know your shoe size, well, later on this hour, I might have reason for you to think again. Hope you can stick around for that. Can't see too much going on in terms of traffic in New South Wales today that's going to slow you down. If you've spotted anything, well, we are more than happy to pass that on to others. Just text 0487 99 1233. You can also give me a call on 1300 33 1233. I will be watching the press club address today with interest. Speaking at press club is consent advocate Chantel Contos. She's going to be speaking there. Happens at around 12:30 this afternoon. And she's urging for change in our social media feeds. She's urging the federal government to pursue an opt-in model for algorithmic social media feeds. She's making the case for that today at the press club and saying that opt-in algorithms would make the transition to social media safer for 16-year-olds. It comes among news, of course, about how frequently young people are being served up harmful or pornographic content as they scroll, the algorithms deciding what they see. So I guess being an opt-in system would maybe make the social media user more of a curator of the content that they would see in their own feed. It's being backed by Independent MP Allegra Spender. You might have heard her on AM today. If it's something that interests you, social media, these issues around consent, also you can watch the press club address from 12:30 this afternoon on your TV on ABC, as well as on iView. And I'm sure there'll be more on that as we go through the afternoon. So keep an ear out, but certainly an important topic of conversation, getting a bit of attention as we move through the day today.
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6: We all need a laugh, don't we? Plenty going on iView. It's 10:08. Just want to give a shout out to some working animals who have received commendations today. It is the first ever Police Commissioner's Animal Commendations. So this has happened in New South Wales in Sydney just this morning. Apparently, well, New South Wales government is saying that this is the first time an Australian law enforcement jurisdiction has recognised the service history of dogs and horses. There are 19 awards that have gone out to police dogs and horses. It's based on their service, 10 years for a police dog, 5 years for a police dog or 10 years for a police horse. So that award's commendation service happening in Sydney today. No doubt you'll see more about that as the day goes on.
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6: 10:09, we've heard from the state government today that the drug checking program that they're doing at music festivals is going to be expanded. It's going to spend $4.3 million to set up testing sites at 15 music festivals a year, starting from next month. Now, it follows a year-long trial, which the New South Wales Health Minister, Ryan Park, says was quite successful.
12: An independent evaluation led by University of Sydney found that the drug checking service delivered overall harm reduction benefits to festival attendees. So not a silver bullet. What I've been trying to focus on is, can we try and reduce harm for particularly young people? And what this trial showed is that no level of drug use is ever going to be harm-free, and we're not pretending that this is that at all. But what we are saying is that we think this can help to reduce harm, particularly experienced by young people who attend music festivals often in the hottest time of the year.
6: That's the Health Minister, Ryan Park, speaking to ABC Sydney. So how would this work and what needs to happen to keep people safe as much as possible in our community? Will Tregoning is here, the CEO and founder of Unharm, which is pushing for drug reform across Australia. He's also the founder and chair of The Loop, a not-for-profit group focused on developing drug-checking services in Australia. Good morning, Dr. Tregoning.
13: Good morning.
6: You're clearly an advocate for drug testing. Do you think the government's taking the right steps here?
13: Absolutely. We were, really welcome this decision by government today. We know pill testing works. The concern, though, is that most overdoses happen at home. Pill testing at festivals is inaccessible to people who are dying at home. And so we want to see this service also expanded so that it's accessible to the broader community.
6: Right. Okay. I'd like to explore that with you a bit more. But before we move on from the festivals, if you don't mind, if we just spend a bit of time there,
13: sure.
6: Help us understand, those of us who don't go and don't use the service, how does testing work on site at a festival?
13: So people will bring a substance to the service that they're intending to use, and then a health worker will welcome them to the service, help them prepare that sample that then gets handed to a team of chemists. The chemists analyse the sample and then return the results to the health worker, who sits down with the person and provides advice about risk reduction to them that's based both on the results of the test and on understanding the specific context for that person. For example, what other medications they might be taking or what plans they have for the day, and they tailor the harm reduction advice to that specific individual.
6: Are many people really using these services? Are people actually happy to front up and have these conversations and discuss their drug-taking intentions?
13: It's a great question. I mean, the major barrier to people accessing this service has been fear of being caught or detained by police as they try to access this service. So there is a kind of trust building process that has to go on when you introduce these services for the first time. But we know that people absolutely want this information, and they've demonstrated that

0: by coming to these services. In fact, in some instances, queuing up in order to access the service. People want to know what they're taking. No one goes to a music festival wanting to end up in hospital. And so they have an interest in finding out what's really in these substances. And we know also that these conversations that health professionals are having with people who are planning to use drugs, usually it's the first time that that person's ever spoken to a health professional about their drug use. So we know that because these services are attractive to people, they provide information that people want, it's also then an incentive for them to come in and have that conversation, to learn about risk reduction, and potentially even connect with other services if they're having problems with their drug use. It's an avenue into treatment services or other kinds of support.
1: So the government found that this program that they've been trialling over the last 12 months did reduce drug-related harm. But, of course, there's that argument that, if we want to reduce drug-related harm, well, then we should just reduce drug use, shouldn't we? If no one's using drugs, there's no drug-related harm. Should we just be aiming for no drug use at all?
0: Well, the reality is that people do use drugs, and we know that it's very broadly supported in the community that government has a responsibility to help people stay safe and well, even if those people are using drugs. And so we have to deal with the reality as it is, rather than, I think, some imaginary alternate version of reality where drugs just didn't exist.
1: Dr. Will Tregoning is with me, CEO and founder of Unharm. You're on 1233 ABC Newcastle and ABC New South Wales. You're welcome to join in the conversation with your observations, 0487 99 1233. You said that you would like to see increased drug checking services in the community beyond this festival location.
0: Yeah.
1: What would you be hopeful for there in New South Wales?
0: That's absolutely right. And what we're talking about there is exactly what's been done in the ACT. It's exactly what's been done in Victoria. In fact, it's common around the world for these services to be accessible in the general community. And it makes sense. Even with MDMA, which is a drug often associated with music festivals, only about 7% of fatalities related to MDMA in Australia happen at festivals. Over 70% of those fatalities happen at home. And so what we've done here in New South Wales is essentially put a paywall around pill testing services. They're only accessible to people who can get to a festival. And the ticket price of the cheapest festival in the pill testing trial that happened in 2024 and 2025 was $170. Now, we know that the majority of people aren't going to be at festivals who are planning on using drugs. And the price of festivals makes it inaccessible to a large cross-section of the population. And so that's why it's so important that we also have community access, just as it has been done in Victoria, just has been done as has been done in many places around the world.
1: How is that done in the community? Are there particular services or locations that people would go for that?
0: That's right. In both the ACT and Victoria, there are community-based services. In the ACT, it's co-located in directions, an alcohol and other drugs service. People can go there during the week in order to have their substance tested and sit down with the health professional and get the results. Same as in Victoria, there's a service that operates in Fitzroy. I believe it's currently operating 3 days a week and, again, open to any member of the community at no cost. And so it's creating access for a much broader cross-section of the community. Now, those services are both in metropolitan areas, but what we've also seen around the world is some really clever ways that people have made this accessible to regional areas as well. Like in Canada, there's a model where you have a central hub where all your chemists are located, and then you have sites at many different locations around the state which are much cheaper to operate. They might just have one staff member with a relatively inexpensive analytical instrument. And that means that you can massively expand access to these services over, not just metropolitan areas, but into regions as well at a relatively low cost. And that's what we really want to see from New South Wales government too.
1: I've had somebody on my text line, concerned about using government money on these kinds of services. In those other jurisdictions where this drug checking is happening in the community, the other New South Wales, the other Australian states and even overseas, is it government funded?
0: Yeah, very often these services are government funded because they're health services. And here in Australia, health service provision is primarily something funded by government. And so it's very much like what we do to protect health and safety in many other aspects of life. And one example for comparison would be to the road toll, where the spending on reducing the road toll, which is completely justified, but it's about 10 times higher than what we spend on preventing drug-related overdose, even while more people die of drug overdose than die on the roads. Mm. And when people are ending up in hospital, for example, after a drug overdose, to be honest, that's very expensive too. Mm. And we know, including from the New South Wales pill testing trial, that having these services reduces the number of people being sent to hospital, so it actually helps bring those costs down.
1: Investing, though, in reducing the road toll saves innocent people, people who are doing, nothing wrong at all in road use, from, you know, falling victim to the behaviour of others. Taking drugs is a choice, isn't it? Are they really comparable situations?
0: Taking drugs for many people is a choice. For some people, it is a matter of dependence. But even so, the community supports the idea that government has a responsibility to take care of people, even if they are using drugs. And I think that that's something that's broadly supported in the broader community as well, in that people don't think, most for the most part, like if their child is using drugs, their main objective is to make sure that their child is going to be safe and well and come home in one piece after a festival.
1: It's been good to talk it through with you, Dr. Tregoning. Thanks very much.
0: I appreciate your time. Thank you.
1: Thanks. Will Tregoning is the CEO and founder of Unharm, an organisation that's pushing for drug reform across Australia, also the founder and chair of a not-for-profit group focused on developing drug checking services in Australia. 0487 99 1233 if you want to send me a text. PT is in Inverell, says it's 24 degrees and just lovely. PT's riding a bike, bike packing. PT, though, has weighed in on the issue and says the sooner they see personal drug use as a health issue, not a policing issue, the better. Radio PT, do you think that this strikes the balance that you want to see? I'm interested to hear from you on that. Richard on the text line was making that point around taxpayer money being spent on these kinds of services. And Richard says, I'm not so sure I want money going to people consuming drugs. It's simple. Don't take them, says Richard. Sean from Brandy Hill with a similar take, saying simple fix is don't take drugs. We heard there from Will Tregoning that that's not in his view, he felt that that wasn't a realistic position and that there was community support for drug checking services. 0487 99 1233 if you want to share your point of view on that. It's 20 past 10. What do you do when you need a quick lunch, a quick meal, something that's cheap? Look, maybe it's not the healthiest option, but maybe instant noodles are something that you turn to? I might just have a couple of packets in my drawer here at work. In a moment, you'll find out about innovation in the instant noodle space. Apparently these noodles have gone viral. I'm going to need to know more. Laurice Dixon joining you for News Extra after Russell Morris. Sweet, sweet love on ABC New South Wales Mornings.

Russell Morris, Sweet Sweet Love. Actually, by coincidence, I also have Arthur Conley's Sweet Soul music on the playlist for this hour. Hopefully I'll get to play that for you. I'm also wanting to sneak in Pretenders' Sense of Purpose, so maybe I need to talk less and get more of that great music in. It's 25 past 10. I am really enjoying the conversations we're having on the text line here, though. Thank you. I always appreciate it. And we've had some great conversations over the last couple of months. The issue of drug testing, very much the topic of conversation there this morning. Jeff thinks that drug testing is a waste of taxpayer dollars. You say it's a choice to take drugs, so put a premium on festival tickets or make the promoter pay. Jeff, thank you. And Helen says, look, I think Helen shares a similar kind of view. Helen says drug taking is illegal. That's the bottom line. Help should go to domestic violence or finding housing and shelter for the vulnerable, even put it to staffing our hospitals. 0487 99 1233, that's the text line.

0: 3.
1: Did somebody say instant noodles? Larice Dixon is here talking about my special interest topic for Hard Quiz.
2: I don't know them that well,
1: but I am very interested in what you have to tell me.
3: Wednesday night, tonight, new episode of Hard Quiz, just because I religiously watch it every week when there's a new season. That would be your topic.
1: No, I'm joking. I'm just a fan of instant noodles.
3: I think mine, I've thought about this. This is a completely different talkback topic. We can do another day. I think mine would be Kath and Kim.
1: Oh, yes, yours would
3: be. I just feel like I've done a few quizzes to test, online quizzes to test my knowledge. Yep. I'm backing myself.
1: Anyway. Do you know, every time we watch that as a family, we end up saying, go more narrow in your topic. And I guess maybe the show stipulates how narrow a topic can or can't be. But would you not say my topic is Kath and Kim, season 3, episodes 4 through 8. And then you just watch like 4 episodes, you know everything about them. And the chances anyone else on the panel is going to know about those is even more slim.
3: Mm-hmm.
1: But I guess they're going to say, no, no, that's too narrow. You can't do that.
3: Yeah. There's been, watching back some topics, some are very, very specific.
1: Yeah.
3: And some are super broad, like the history of China. And I'm like, how?
1: Narrow yourself down. Make it easy on yourself.
3: That's for another day.
1: Another day. What's happening in the instant noodle world?
3: Well, you like to keep, you said before, a packet of few instant noodles in your drawer. Yes. Friday treat. I've seen you go up to the kitchen and boil some noodles. Well, the company that invented instant noodles, Jen, way back in 1958.
1: Wow.
3: Didn't realize they'd been around for that long, appears to have created an entirely new viral range with a new hit product, cup noodles made with cold water.
1: Oh, so they're not hot when you eat them and they cook somehow without the heat.
3: Yes. Well, they've just recently launched it a week ago in Japan, completely sold out. So you can't get them in Australia at the moment. Mm. So yes, the basic formula, as you said, has always relied on hot water to soften the noodles, blend all the powders and the, you know,
1: natural ingredients.
3: All the health benefits.
1: All
3: of the
1: sodium.
3: Rehydrated peas and carrots. But this new product in Japan was developed over 5 years. It took a long time and can be consumed after just 5 minutes using this process, which it's a secret new process formula they've developed that results in smooth yet firm noodles.
1: And they're not hot when you eat them.
3: Just cold water.
1: Oh, interesting.
3: So the benefits of this would be, in Japan, it's really hot at the moment, and in Europe. So a summer food in the hot weather, cold noodles, and, interestingly, an emergency food. So if you're in a natural disaster, you don't need to get hot water from anywhere. You can just use bottled water.
1: That's interesting.
3: Wait for 5 minutes.
1: That's interesting. I do doubt, though, that that was the company's main motivation in creating this, because we have other emergency foods that can be activated by cold water. But sure. Okay.
3: I think they've gone viral online in Japan. Influencers have taste tested them, trying out different liquids like soy milk or tea to rehydrate the noodles, which, as I said, takes about 5 minutes. And this craze for cold noodles has even reached Hong Kong, where one local store, Jen, held a one-day-only sale event, and people lined up for a taste of Japan's new cold noodle innovation. Hundreds and hundreds of people are lined up to taste these cold noodles. So you can't get them in Australia yet. But I don't know. Yeah, I don't think using just the standard pack of instant noodles now and trialing them with cold water would work. I don't think that would work at all.
1: Yeah. I'm a bit skeptical anytime something goes viral, Of course, people are going to jump on their social media feeds and start raving about it because that's what everyone's doing and that's going to get views. And do they just, it's that scarcity thing, right? Where they kind of maybe just don't make enough and so everyone needs it more and it gets more of a thing.
3: Mm-hmm.
1: But anyway.
3: They obviously have gauged interest and now the sales in Japan have, the packets have flown off the shelves. Mm. So we'll have to see whether it's a wider rollout worldwide. But I knew you liked instant noodles, so I thought I would wonder whether you wanted some cold noodles this summer, Jen. Maybe you can test it out.
1: Cold instant noodles. It actually doesn't sound very appealing, but look, we'll wait and see.
3: Mm-hmm.
1: Thank you very much.
3: Thanks.
1: Larice Dixon there coming in with some news extra for you if you're interested in instant noodles. That might whet your appetite, perhaps, for cold instant noodles. Yeah, when I put it like that, it doesn't sound amazing, does it? But We'll wait and see. It's, 28 nearly to 11 here on 12:33, ABC Newcastle and ABC New South Wales.
0: Weather.
1: Isolated showers about the ranges and southern and central inland, tending scattered about the far southern slopes and adjacent ranges. Dry and mostly sunny elsewhere. Apparently, except for Newcastle, where I expected it to be really sunny and warm today, and we've got an awful lot of cloud. Western nor'westerly winds, fresh and gusty about the central and southern ranges, reaching gale force on the alpine peaks, possible damaging gusts this morning there, so take care. There's a west to southwesterly change coming across the west this afternoon. Tomorrow could bring some isolated showers in the southern and central ranges, slopes and inland plains. Dry elsewhere, a sunny period along the coast and across the northern inland. A bit of a mixed bag for traffic around New South Wales.
0: Traffic.
1: Now, on the Hume Highway at Manton near Sheldricks Lane in the Southern Highlands, a semi-trailer has broken down there. One of two northbound lanes is affected. And

0: And is it Joogeong at the Hume Highway there at Joogeong Hill rest area? A truck's on fire. One of two northbound lanes is closed. So prepare to slow down, take care. And Joogeong Hill rest area is closed, as you could imagine, because of that fire. More texts coming in on drug testing in New South Wales. The state government is going to continue on with a drug testing program at 15 music festivals in our state after doing a trial that it has deemed a success in reducing some drug-related harm over the last 12 months. So that is set to continue. Andy says speeding is illegal and a choice, so don't do it. Does that mean our taxpayer money is wasted on the highway patrol? It's all about health and safety as far as I'm concerned. Andy, thank you. Somebody else here says testing, Dermot, testing is cheaper than hospital care for overdoses. It's saving us all money. Okay, so if money is the argument, Dermot thinks that checking, you know, there's a fair case for it there. Somebody else here says, I work in health. Testing is a waste of money. It sends a message that there is safe drug use. You say long-term cost in mental health provision for people with drug issues is massive. Thank you. Really appreciate your texts.
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0: If you haven't seen it yet, head online and check it out. Thanks very much for your text. There's more coming in, including a really personal text from Robin. And Robin, first of all, sending you my condolences. Robin says, my son died from a drug overdose and it wasn't at a festival, but in a friend's unit. Robin says, it's obvious from comments that the community needs to be educated about drug taking and that most people who take drugs are self-medicating to treat underlying mental health issues for which they've not been able to get help because our mental health system is so broken. And Robin says, particularly in the regions, we just don't have the services needed. She goes on to say also the justice system needs to change from punishment for possession of small amounts of drugs to help and support to treat their drug addiction. Robin, I appreciate your perspective and I'm really sorry to hear about the impact that this has had in your life and in your son's life. Thank you very much. 0487 99 1233. If you want to join in that conversation, you are welcome to do so. It's 25 to 11.
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0: New little traffic incident that's just popped up in the last moment or so. This is at Tweed Head Wests on the M1 Pacific Motorway at Tugan Bypass Tunnel. A car's broken down there. Heavy traffic conditions. One of two southbound lanes affected there. So the speed limit's reduced down to 60 k's on the highway. You can imagine that that's making things a little bit busier than usual. You're also needing to merge because of that closed lane. So that's Tugan Bypass Tunnel on the M1 Pacific Motorway in Tweed Heads West. Now today, as we go back through the older films in your DVD collection or on the streaming services, we are looking back at a gem that you might not have seen or maybe you'd forgotten about it. It features the incredibly talented Tim Curry. He died last week, of course.
8: Are you trying to make me look stupid in front of the other guests?
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8: That's right.
0: Do you know the movie? Clue. It's our not-so-new review. 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So here I go, making good on one of those promises. It's Pretenders, Sense of Purpose.

0: Chrissy Hynde with The Pretenders. 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
0: I'll admit, when news broke last week of Tim Curry's death, my first thought went to Rocky Horror Picture Show. He was iconic as Dr. Frankenfurter, wasn't he? But today, as we go back to some older gems, we have another Tim Curry movie in our sights. It's Clue.
10: Three murders. Six altogether. This is getting serious.
0: Have you seen it? Do you love it? Feel free to let me know. Jason says Clue is my favourite movie. I guess I've seen it 100 times or more. 3 times on stage two. 100 times or more, Jason. That is impressive. You should be joining us here alongside Dr. Joylene Christensen, Senior Lecturer in Screen Media and Cultural Studies at the University of Newcastle. Hello, Dr. Christensen.
11: Hello.
0: Do you reckon you could top the 100 times that Jason's watched this movie?
11: I actually think I might.
0: Fantastic. I have seen the stage production, so I'm interested to know where this movie fits in with the stage production, the board game. Is it, like, how is all this related?
11: It actually sits right in the middle. So the board game was released in 1949. This film came out in 1985, but since then they've actually used the premise behind this film to have this wonderful stage play that, you know, just keeps doing the rounds. It was just, yeah, in my area recently and I had to go see it. Not quite as funny still as the film version, in my opinion, but it's marvellous. The lines are fantastic.
0: Yes, it is full of one-liners. I've watched bits and pieces in preparation for our conversation. I'm excited to go and watch the whole thing, but so many one-liners. Before we get into some of that, Joylene, tell us a little bit about what goes on in this movie.
11: Okay, so they've taken the premise of the popular board game, which sort of is just, you know, we get these six aliases assigned to Mrs. Peacock, Miss Scarlet, Mr. Green, Professor Plum, Mrs. White and Colonel Mustard. And so the actual adaptation version makes them all come together under the premise that they're going to a dinner party and they need to be using aliases because they're all actually being blackmailed. So they're invited by a Mr. Body. They're brought into the manor by his butler, Wadsworth, played by the amazing Tim Curry, and very shortly after revealing the fact that Mr. Body is the one who's been blackmailing all of these strangers, Mr. Body is killed and all the guests become suspects and they have to work together with the butler to find out who is the actual killer.
0: Mm-hmm. And my memory of the stage show is that the ending, gosh, I don't know how much I'm spoiling or not, that You're guessing right to the very end, right?
11: You have to keep guessing, absolutely. So it did a brilliant job of trying to bring that whodunit nature of the board game into the story. And, yeah, without, I guess, you don't really need to talk about the spoilers themselves, but the film that then led the stage play on its merry way is absolutely brilliant in retrospect. At the time, the critics, the people who actually bothered to go watch it, hated the gimmick that they used in this particular story, which is they filmed multiple endings. So technically, you could have a number of different killers. And unfortunately, when the film came out, it was just blasted. The critics were brutal.
0: Oh.
11: They hated the fact that there wasn't an original story, so to speak, that it was based on a board game. They thought that was ludicrous.
0: What would they have thought of the Emoji Movie, Dr. Christensen?
11: they would have hated it with an absolute passion. But I actually think it's brilliantly done because even though it was a gimmick at the time that failed miserably, what actually happened if you went to the cinemas in 1985 is that you would only be treated to one of those endings. And the director and the writers actually thought that people who would like it enough would go and see it multiple times. What they actually found out was they were very frustrated that they didn't know which ending they were going to get. They didn't know who the real killer was, so they just stayed away.
0: Oh.
11: So this actually only became a success in the 40 years or so since, where it went into home video and it was regularly played, you know, it was a midday movie and the rest. And it very smartly put all three endings together at the end. So it's like, this could have happened, this is another alternative, but this is what really happened. And fans absolutely love that play because with just a few minor sort of plot issues, they actually do all hold up as potential ways to end it, which I think beautifully brings the whodunit nature of the board game to life.
0: So they took a big swing with this, with the multiple endings, and I guess maybe it didn't necessarily pay off at the time, but it's really popular. And, well, it's got the cult following now, I guess you'd say, would you, Joylene?
11: It certainly does, yeah. They've even got memes at the moment, you know, some of these classic lines, but the approach that they took was a big hit in the midst at the time, but now fans absolutely love it. They think it's really clever and it holds up really nicely.
0: Clue is the movie we're talking about here on 1233, and ABC New South Wales Mornings, is it one that you go back to? Jason's seen it 100 times. What about you? Let me know.
10: Her first husband also disappeared.
3: But that was his job. He was an illusionist.
10: But he never reappeared.
3: He wasn't a very good illusionist.
0: All those one lines, Joylene.
11: Fantastic.
0: So Tim Curry's in there. We heard him there as the butler. Interesting, the characters, Mrs. Peacock, Miss Scarlet, Mr. Green, Colonel Mustard and so on, I assumed they'd just show up wearing those colours, and they don't do that.
11: No, they don't do it. And that's one of the brilliant things as well about this film that really does reward repeat watching, because there are still clues. So if you see them all arrive individually, they actually have the colours that are in the assigned colours. Their cars are in the assigned colours.
0: Okay.
11: So you get a little clue there. But no, they don't actually wear the clothes, but the personalities that they've created for these characters that really were just labelled in the board game, it's just, you know, here's a colour, here's a colour. They have created the most extraordinary, enduring characters and this fantastic comedy ensemble cast. As you said, you know, we've got Tim Curry, and he is absolutely manic by the end as he becomes the detective, essentially solving all these murders and racing them all around the you know, basically the board game space, which is another fantastic device they've used. So they've got all the recognisable elements of the game. So we've got the ballroom, we've got the dining room, the billiard room, and they even have these secret tunnels that match up to the way that the rooms are linked in the board game. So there are some really nice little, Easter eggs there for fans of the game that you possibly wouldn't pick up just on the first watch.
0: Okay. How is it in 2026? I mean, you still enjoy it very much, but are there some elements that feel a little dated here?
11: I would really say I'm not going to be too critical of this. It is one of my all-time favourites. Possibly the only thing I could give a bit of a word of warning to people who haven't seen it before is that the film is deliberately set in 1954, and the whole blackmail theme is possibly going to go over some people's heads if you're not familiar with the idea of the McCarthyism era.
0: Right.
11: And why all these characters would be subject to blackmail, for example.
0: Okay.
11: So that's probably the only

0: like nitpicky thing I could say is that maybe just do a little bit of a history lesson about the McCarthy era first.
1: Okay, jump on a Wikipedia page or something.
0: Yeah.
1: Jolene, it's been lovely talking about it with you and remembering one of Tim Curry's fantastic performances as well. Thanks very much.
0: Thank you.
1: That's Jolene Christensen.
2: Ladies first.
3: No, no, you can go first.
2: No, I insist.
3: No, I insist.
2: Well, what are you afraid of? A fate worse than death?
3: No, just death. Isn't that enough?
1: That's from Clue, the movie from 1985. On our radar this morning as we go back through some of those gems that you might find on the streaming services or even hidden in your own DVD collection. It's 12 to 11 on 12:33 ABC Newcastle. Do you reckon you're wearing the right sized shoes? Have a really good hard think about it. We're going to jump into that in a moment.
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7: This is 12:33 ABC Newcastle and ABC New South Wales.
1: Someone here says their favourite line from Clue, picked up the dagger, run down the hall. Okay, I'll take your word for it. I've got to watch the thing in full. I've only seen little bits and pieces and I've seen the stage production, but the movie, I'm going to have to go and watch it on your recommendation. Thank you very much. 11 to 11, are you confident that you know your shoe size? Me? I'm a 7. That's what I'm reaching for at the shoe shop. But apparently I might need to take a better look because a new study that I was interested to read about this week found that plenty of Australian women in particular are wearing the wrong size shoe. Now that work was done by researchers at RMIT, but it's actually something that Dr. Peter Tehan, a Newcastle-based podiatrist, sees a bit of. Hi, Dr. Tehan.
8: Good morning.
1: Thanks for coming in because last time we spoke, you dropped this fact on me that a lot of us are wearing the wrong sized shoes, something that I was unaware of. What do you see going on?
8: Well, I guess clinically, as podiatrists, what we see is a lot of foot problems that occur because people are wearing incorrectly sized shoes. So some La Trobe researchers in 2018 published a big review of all the literature that had been published around foot problems and shoe sizing. And they found that there was pretty consistent evidence that most people are wearing the wrong size shoes and that a lot of foot problems are derived from wearing the wrong size shoes. And that's certainly something that we see a lot of in clinical practice.
1: I want to know more about some of those issues that can come up to give us that incentive to make sure we're in the right size shoes. But isn't it obvious if we're not wearing the right size shoes? I mean, wouldn't we know?
8: Yeah, that's really curious. So in this paper that was just published by researchers at RMIT, they really talk about the fact that there are lots of different shoe sizing systems. So when you say you're a size 7, Jenny, are you a UK 7 or a US 7?
1: Oh, yeah, that is confusing.
8: And then what EU size are you, or French size? Yeah. Or in Japan, they do it in centimetres. So there's just a range of different shoe sizing. So it's highly possible that, you know, you don't really know your shoe size. Mm-hmm. And this comes into play when we're ordering shoes online. So what this paper also talks about is that, you know, people are buying shoes online more and more. So about 30% of people are buying shoes online. And they don't necessarily know their shoe size. So what people might do is do a bracket purchase where they'll buy, I'll buy a 7 and an 8 and whatever shoe fits, I'll take, and then I'll send the other one back. And that is bad for the environment for so many different reasons. So the researchers are really calling for standardisation of shoe sizes. But what's interesting is in this paper, what they did was they got just over 100 women in, they sized them up, they asked them what their shoe size was, and then they compared. So what they found was that 60% of these women were wearing the wrong size shoes. So that's consistent with the evidence that we know.
1: Okay.
8: So common problems that we see from wearing the wrong shoes are corns and calluses from rubbing on shoes. You can over time develop foot deformity. So it can be a trigger for underlying genetic things that are probably going to happen anyway, but it might speed up. So bunions, right, claw toes, mm-hmm, things like that. But also just foot pain. So heel pain and muscular

0: shoe that's too long, but you might get the width that you require.
1: Gosh. Yeah, so I feel like we need a standard 7 and a certain width, you know, something that I can know I'm going to order and is right for me. Although then are our feet changing as well?
0: Yeah.
1: So I couldn't say I'm 7 all my life.
0: Yeah, that's exactly. And I think that's what we talked about last time a little bit. So feet do change over the lifespan. So particularly in women, so there's hormonal changes which lead to changes in ligaments and bones and soft tissue. So feet can get longer and wider over time. So just because you're a 7 now, Jenny, might not mean you're a 7 forever. But also a 7 in a certain brand doesn't equate to a 7 in another brand as well.
1: Oh, don't get me started. It's the same with my pants. It's the same with everything. Let's be standard about this, folks. Dr. Peter Teen is with me, a podiatrist here on ABC Radio this morning. So how can we make sure then that we have the correctly fitting shoes? Is the retail assistant, for instance, at the big chain shoe shop, are they the right person to fit us?
0: Yes, so being professionally fitted is obviously a really good place to start. I always recommend, you know, when we go shoe shopping, that we don't rush and we don't go when we're hungry. You know, same as with children, you know, you don't pull them along in the afternoons when they're grumpy. You need to go when you're in a good mindset. You also need to have a really good try of the shoes in the store. So standing up, trying both shoes on. So sometimes people will only put one on and go, oh, yeah, that's fine. You need to stand up, have a good walk around. There's no such thing as a wearing in period. So shoes should feel comfortable straight
1: away. Oh, okay. This is a new gem. Straight away.
0: They should feel comfortable straight away. So if they're rubbing in a certain spot or they're tight, then they're probably not right for you. So there is a little bit of give. So with if you have a leather upper, for instance, there will be a little bit of give over time. It will stretch and accommodate. But generally speaking, we say that shoes should feel comfortable straight away.
1: If it's got a bit of stretch in it, though, do you risk it's comfortable in the shop and then it's going to be too big in a week?
0: So it's easier to fill up a shoe than it is to, like, if a shoe's too small, it's too small. So if a shoe stretches a little bit, that's okay. You can always pop an extra insole in or fill it up or have a thicker sock, things like that. But if a shoe is too small, it's probably always going to be too small, or it's rubbing in a spot, or if there's a seam in the wrong place, those sorts of things.
1: This is such good advice. Do you think, Dr. Teehan, maybe that women especially are used to thinking, well, some shoes are just uncomfortable? You know, we do, I think we do a bit of that.
0: Yeah, look, and I'm guilty of that as well. You know, like I've bought shoes that I'm like, oh, but these just like match my outfit perfectly,
1: yes.
0: You know.
1: Yes.
0: So definitely, and comfort is a big factor in shoe purchase, but also aesthetic and design and other aspects as well. So as women in particular, you know, we do care about the way our shoes look and the way our feet look in an outfit. So that is something that also comes through in the research, that we know that women will choose on a number of factors. Comfort is one, but also like the design aesthetic as well.
1: Okay, right. So check what's going on with your shoes. Make sure the shoes are perfectly comfortable and really be honest with yourself maybe if those shoes could be a better size for you. Dr. Teehan, every time we speak, I learned something fascinating. Thank you so much for coming back and having more of a conversation with me.
0: Most welcome.
1: Thank you, Dr. Peter Teehan there, podiatrist on 1233 ABC Newcastle, ABC New South Wales. It's 3 to 11 with your news not too far away. I promised this, and I'm going to deliver. Arthur Conley, Sweet Soul Music.

0: Oh, what a way to wrap up our time together for today, Sweet Soul Music. Thank you to the texter letting me know that shoes used to come in widths of A to E for each size. Wow, I have never seen that. I'm going to keep an eye out, though. Thank you. A reminder, at Tweed Heads West, Tugan Bypass Tunnel, cars broken down there, heavy southbound traffic as you move through that area. Have a great day. I'll be back tomorrow.
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0: It's 11 o'clock. Good morning. Tony Matthews with ABC News. Five Australians have now been confirmed safe in the Nepal-Tibet flood disaster, with 38 other Australians still unaccounted for. The Australian government says those confirmed safe today had not had contact with families and next of kin since the disaster struck, and their welfare could not initially be confirmed. More than 1,000 people are now known to have died in the disaster that struck a week ago. UN spokesperson Stephan Dujarric says many thousands more are missing.
1: The response to last week's flash flood is entering a new phase, with authorities intensifying relief efforts and recovery operations. As of today, authorities have recovered more than 1,000 bodies, while 3,900 people remain unaccounted for.
0: New South Wales Police Commissioner Mal Lanyon is calling for information from the public to help find the mother of a newborn baby whose body was found in a garbage bin at a Western Sydney unit block. Emergency services were called to Harrow Road, Auburn, after 11 o'clock on Monday morning when a member of the public found the body when using the bins. Commissioner Lanyon says he's concerned about the welfare of the mother, whose identity remains unknown.
2: It is a terrible and heartbreaking set of circumstances, both for the police, the emergency services, but we are concerned about the health of the mother, and we appeal for that person to come forward so that we can make sure that you're okay.
0: The Royal Australian College of General Practitioners says the New South Wales government's decision to continue pill testing at music festivals is a step in the right direction. Following a year-long trial, the state government is funding drug checking facilities for up to 15 music festivals a year. The college's New South Wales chair, Dr. Rebecca Hoffman, says she'd like to see the program expanded beyond music events.
3: The majority of drug overdoses happen in people's homes. They happen in high schools and at school parties. They happen in everyday locations. They're less commonly going to be at music festivals.
0: Uniting New South Wales Advocacy Director Alice Salomon says expanding the program for regional communities would be an important next step.
4: We know that in regional communities, access to harm reduction services is pretty limited. And so access to drug checking that provides quality harm reduction information and health information is vital for the regional areas.
0: An external investigation has found Telstra had insufficient engineering expertise on hand at the time of its nationwide outage in July. Millions of Australians were without access for around 12 hours on the 8th of July, while a further 8 missed 000 calls have been attributed to the outage. The report by Technology Audit Partners has found the outage occurred because Telstra had not given the priority that a critical network capability requires, and that two senior engineers were on mandatory stand down when the problem was identified, with insufficient knowledgeable staff on hand. CEO Vicky Brady says Telstra takes the report's findings seriously.
5: We know trust is earned through what we do next. That is why our commitment is not just to address the cause of this outage, but to use what we have learned to make Telstra stronger, more resilient, and more reliable for our customers.
0: Tyler Robinson, the man accused of fatally shooting prominent US conservative activist Charlie Kirk, has entered a not guilty plea. A Utah judge had already ruled that he should face trial on murder charges that make him eligible for the death penalty. Prosecutors have laid out what they call overwhelming evidence that a capital trial is warranted, but the defense has argued the shooting did not meet the standards for a death penalty charge. And the Wallabies will be looking to win a fifth straight rugby test match for the first time since 2021 when they take on Argentina on Sunday. Australia beat Argentina by 6 points last weekend to remain undefeated from 3 matches under new coach Les Kiss. Wallabies winger Max Jorgensen says the winning streak is giving the team a confidence boost.
6: It feels great. You know, everyone wants to be in a winning change room after a test match. To do it 4 times in a row now is pretty special, and look, we're not focusing on that too much. That's sort of all in the past now. We're focusing on this week ahead against Argentina and looking to make it 5 in a row.
0: To the weather, showers about the ranges and southern and central inland, tending scattered about the far southern slopes and adjacent ranges. Mostly sunny for Sydney with a top of 27 on the coast and 28 in the west.
7: I had tension.
8: Nah.
9: Let go of things.
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0: Millie Robinson is a celebrant, the person you call on to help craft ceremonies for some of life's biggest events. And outside of work, she's kept busy as the mum of two young kids. Millie also helps support her dad, Jim Rogers. 5 years ago, Jim was diagnosed with younger onset Alzheimer's. He was just 55. In the years since, Jim has become an advocate for living well for as long as possible with dementia. And to a large extent, that's been made possible by the love that he's surrounded with from his family, from Millie and her younger sister and brother, and from Jim's husband, Tyler. Millie and her dad have written a book together. It's called Holding On to Happiness. Hi, Millie.
12: Hi, Sarah.
0: Tell me about your dad, about Jim. What kind of person is he?
12: Oh, he is the most amazing person, and I use the word extraordinary. He has been through a lot in his life, and he's still one of the funniest and happiest and kindest people that I know. I truly admire him, look up to him. He's a very great and rare human.
0: He's a sociable fellow, your dad, is my impression.
12: Very sociable. Doesn't be quiet. Yeah, loves a chat. He's always, at the shops, he'll be the one chatting to the customer service. He just loves it.
0: It's 5 years into his diagnosis of younger onset Alzheimer's. How does that illness present today?
12: To be honest, we don't talk about it too much. We try and seize the day. But obviously there are those moments where it does come up, he'll forget things or, there'll be mood changes and things like that. For the most part, he's doing really well. He's responded amazingly to the medication, which we're so grateful for. But also there's a big elephant in the room that we can't get rid of. So, yeah, it's hard.
0: Is that medication mainly directed towards his sleep or what role does it play in managing the symptoms?
12: Yeah, it slows down the Alzheimer's, but it can only work for so long. So, yeah, he's responded really well to that, which essentially just slows down his life expectancy. He's on a few other things for sleep and things like that too.
0: And in terms of the sort of time you spend together, what's a typical day with your dad look like?
12: Oh, it can be, I'll pop over to his house.

0: and we'll go and get a coffee and go for a walk. And we'll just chat about all things, life, the meaning of it, you know, what's happening in our lives. He's so funny. He just makes me laugh so much. And then, yeah, we'll be playing with the kids, and he's always around his grandchildren, who are the light of his lives. And then, you know, it's followed by a meal or, yeah, something like that.
1: In the lead up to his diagnosis, Millie, did you have any idea that something was wrong?
0: I knew something was going on. He was not himself. You know, when someone's just thinking of other things sometimes, and he was a bit distracted, I suppose, and he sort of let in that he was having some scans and some things with doctor's appointments, and so it just sounded a bit strange. So, I questioned him one day and sort of said, you know, what's going on? And he told us bits and pieces, and then it all started to come together.
1: Do you think in the initial stages he was trying to protect you and your siblings?
0: Oh, for sure. Absolutely. And that's what he still does to this day. He's just, he's a hero, you know, like, and I mean that in the nicest way. He just wants to protect us. We're still his kids, even though we're adults.
1: So tell me about what you remember of the day when your dad did actually tell you that this was the diagnosis that he'd been given.
0: Yeah, I remember I was upstairs in my house tidying my daughter's bedroom, and he rang me because he was in Sydney at the time and I was in Brisbane. And I could hear something in his voice, and I sort of said, you know, what's been going on with all these tests? You know, have you got the results yet? Sort of pestering him. And then he told me, you know, really calmly, and it's young onset Alzheimer's. And I remember just holding the door handle and just feeling like, I don't know, like the world just stopped and the floor just went away. I just honestly couldn't believe it. I didn't know too much about it at the time, but I knew enough that it wasn't a good thing. I sort of composed myself. We had a chat and just made sure he was okay. And, you know, we sort of said, talk to you later. And then I remember my husband getting home from work and telling him. And that's when I really broke, because I just couldn't even believe the words I was saying. And I still don't to this day. I find it unfathomable, to be honest.
1: Such shocking news to get. You're at 55. What did it do to your dad emotionally at the time, getting that diagnosis?
0: It was heartbreaking. He went into quite a bad depression, just wanted to shut the world out, couldn't really face it. And everything we were learning about the diagnosis, particularly for him as well, you know, the words terminal and no cure and degenerative and all these types of awful words, just really put him into a bit of a black hole for a while there.
1: What role did your dad's husband, Tyler, play in those early weeks and months in particular, really fit for all of you in the family?
0: Yeah, Ty was incredible. For me and my siblings, like, he would send us information and keep us in the loop on how Dad's going, and just educating us, which, yeah, was a really hard thing to do. I remember him sending us, like, videos of people that have been through it. None of us had known anyone or heard of it, especially the young onset part. And then for Dad, he was and still is his rock. He, you know, listened to him. He was there in the middle of the night when Dad just wasn't coping. And then I remember Dad telling us one day, after a few months of really grieving the life that I suppose Dad was planning to have, and Ty sort of said, you're missing life now, and you need to draw a line in the sand, wallow for another week and then move on, because you're missing these good times, and you might have 5 years of more good times, or one, you know, we don't know. And I think that was life-changing for Dad, and he did. He literally drew that line in the sand and moved on and put a positive spin on his life, and, yeah, thanks to Ty.
1: Your family has

0: and always lived in Australia, Millie. Where did your dad grow up?
1: Yeah, so Dad grew up in a small town called Redditch in the Midlands in England. And, yeah, it's like what you see off the movies, very small, beautiful little houses, cottages, rolling green hills, you know, beautiful people. That's where he grew up.
0: Where did he meet your mum, Lorna?
1: Yes, he met my mum at school. They went to school together and so they knew each other. But they didn't start getting together until they went to these bug meets.
0: What is a bug meet?
1: A VW bug.
0: VW bug, okay.
1: Yeah. And they would go to these meets where there was hundreds of VW cars. And they'd all meet there and show off their cars. And then eventually they started riding to these bug meets together, and I think one thing led to another and the rest was history.
0: And then how quickly did they have you three?
1: Oh, they were together for a few years, I think, and, you know, they bought a house and then they ended up selling it because it did really well with the way the property market was going. And then they buggered off and travelled for a while and went through Europe, which is amazing. He's got so many amazing, funny stories from that time. And they just lived their best lives. And then, yeah, they came back to England, settled down, got engaged and married. And then they had me. And then my brother shortly followed after. And then they were done. They had, you know, the pigeon pair. They were happy. And surprise, surprise, my sister Daisy came along.
0: You can just tell that's a story that the eldest loves to tell.
1: Yeah.
0: Maybe Daisy not so much. I'm not sure. So do you have that three children within 6 years or so?
1: Yes,
0: was it?
1: Three under three.
0: Do you have the sense that was a happy time in his life when you guys were little? I mean, busy and over a little bit happy too?
1: I think beautiful chaos probably. Dad's told me so many stories. They'd have so much fun. And they were the type of people who said, you know, our kids aren't going to make us just stay at home. So we'd go out and do things with them, go, you know, see friends and family, and had those friends that were the uncles and aunties and all of that.
0: So what led your parents to move to Australia in 1996?
1: Yeah, so my dad knew someone, or my mum knew someone, who had emigrated to Australia. And I think in England, it's obviously very cold and grey and people are sick all the time and everyone sort of like looks down because it's raining. I don't know. They were seeing these photos from Australia and this life just looked amazing. They ended up watching a TV program and it was all about emigrating to Australia and it just looked so idyllic. And I think, yeah, it just started as a wacky idea and came into fruition.
0: What do you remember about arriving in Perth?
1: Yeah, I remember being just amazed by the life in Australia, having a pool in the garden, like no joke, kangaroos bopping down the road in a place near where we lived in Perth. And just going to the beach, even the schools, you know, outside playgrounds and eating your lunch outside and having to wear a hat. It was so unfamiliar and so amazing, I thought.
0: My guest on Conversations today is Millie Robinson. Millie has written a book with her dad, Jim Rogers, about the highs and lows of his life, including what it's like living with younger onset Alzheimer's. Your family were enjoying life in Perth for around 3 years. And then what did doctors tell your mum?
1: Yeah, so one day my mum found a mole on her leg when she was in the bath. And it was itchy and just not right. And dad encouraged her to go to see a doctor. And I think they just said, you know, it's actually fine. Like, don't worry about it, but we can take a sample. And, you know, I'm sure it'll be okay. Go and live your life. Yeah.
0: It didn't end up like that. Unfortunately, your mum decided that she wanted the family to move back to England.

0: and to be around family and friends. Do you remember her getting sick, Millie? Do you remember that period much? She was still only really young.
1: Yeah, my memory is a bit foggy with it all. But yes, I do remember her being sick when we moved back to England. I think the mole was such a fright and it just made the family realise we didn't have the extended family around. If something terrible was going to happen, it was a bit of a wake-up call that you need your people close by. But yeah, I particularly remember Christmas and she would be walking around with a catheter bag and like a long skirt to cover it, and we'd sort of, as kids do, you know, what's that? Why, you know, I want to have a look. And she's like, it's nothing, it's lady things, I'll tell you when I'm older, not to worry us at all. But yeah, I remember that. But I don't remember her ever being too sick to look after us. You know, I think she was incredible that way.
0: Must be a really heartbreaking thing for a parent to have to tell their children that the other parent has passed away. How did that happen at your home?
1: My dad came from the hospital where she passed, and we were with my grandparents at the time in the family home. They had looked after us all day and we had no idea what was going on. And he pulled up with my uncle and we were all sat, you know, eagerly waiting for him to come home through the window. And he came in and we were like, where's mum? Where's mum? Like, so excited to see them. And she wasn't there. And we thought it was a joke, like playing hide and seek, trying to find her. And then I remember Dad sort of telling us to sit down on the couch, and my grandmother was there, and he held all of our hands and told us the news that she had passed and that she was gone and not coming home.
0: How did life change day to day for your family after losing your mum?
1: I'm very fortunate to say that my dad in that moment became mum and dad. So I, you know, was very lucky in the sense that not much changed in, you know, he always made sure we had lunch boxes packed and hair did and, you know, we're in our uniform and nothing was forgotten. Like, he was so amazing. But of course, you know, a piece of your heart's gone and you're forever that person without a mum. So I remember just being at school and all the mums and dads are there, or, you know, at least all the mums are there at pickup, which is generally how it is, and mine wasn't. And so it just felt very unfair. I remember being very angry at life. Even Mother's Day was just excruciating, like to see the cards in the windows. I just hated it. Just always felt like something was missing.
0: You went on a bereavement camp, or a camp for bereaved kids, with your sister and brother. What sort of experience was that?
1: Yeah, it was a Brambles UK bereavement camp, and Dad went to the adult one and we went to the kid one, and we slept over, I think, for a couple of nights. And, you know, they'd set up all these activities to help you grieve the loss, and you'd meet other children who were going through the same thing, which was just remarkable because you just felt so alone. But, you know, we'd throw potatoes at the wall to release anger. We'd make little things like mementos to remember mum. And I even remember making like this little first aid kit. So when we felt, you know, really sad or, you know, not right, that you could go to it and things like that. It was incredible.
0: A year and a half or so after your mum passed away, you know, your dad had been working so hard to try to make things as normal as possible for you at home, but he was struggling with the grief and the loss of his partner. And so your grandparents sent him off on holiday. Where to?
1: So he went to the Canary Islands for a much-needed break. He actually wanted us all to go, and my grandparents said, absolutely not. You are a shell of a human being. You need to go and have a rest.
0: And who did he meet on that holiday, Millie?
1: He met Tyler, who is now his husband of 25 years. Yeah, it's an amazing second part of the story.
0: Of course you weren't there, but what have you heard from your dad and Ty over the years about how that played out, that holiday meeting?
1: I mean, whether it's fate or, you know, I believe like my mum's put dad there for a reason to meet this incredible person. But it was very organic. They, you know, just connected, and it wasn't about a romantic thing, you know, it was just they connected because they connected. They made each other laugh and lit up each other's eyes in that time. And they just couldn't stop thinking about each other. But they lived in separate places. Ty was from the UK as well, but from London. So that's about 2 hours from where Dad was. And after the holiday, they thought, you know, maybe it was just a holiday connection, but it wasn't. It was undeniable. And they had all these phone calls straight away when they got off the plane, which led to Dad driving down to London to meet Ty one day. And then, yeah.
0: What do you remember about the first time you met Ty?
1: The first time I met Ty, he was Dad's friend, and he arrived at the house with three ginormous Easter eggs, which were personalised for each, for me, my brother and my sister. So we naturally thought he was amazing. and then whenever we saw him, he'd have like these amazing gifts, and he was just awesome. He made Dad really happy. He would play with us. He'd talk to us. We'd just have a laugh. It was very relaxed. But yeah, he was Dad's friend.
0: Did he ever move in with your family when you were living in England?
1: So him and Ty's relationship was not, we were not made aware of their relationship. So I remember Dad saying to Ty, the only way this relationship is going to work is if the house next door goes up for sale. And no joke, it did. And Ty bought that house. And so they had front facing, it looked like, you know, Ty and Dad were friends, neighbours. But behind the scenes, there was a hole in the fence out the back so we could play in both gardens. And Dad and Ty could run to spend the night with each other. But to us, we just thought it was amazing that Ty lived next door.
0: When you were around 10, Millie, you did have a conversation with your dad in the car. What did you ask him?
1: Yeah, so they were together for a few years at this point and we still weren't aware. And then one of my friends from high school, her mum was in a relationship with a woman. And I remember chatting to Dad, I think, you know, as a curious 10-year-old, thinking, well, that would be like you and Ty having a relationship. And Dad very abruptly stopped the car and swerved over to the side of the road and turned the engine off. And he told me everything. And he said, I'd never lie to you if you ever questioned it. When the time was right, I'll tell you. And he did. And I loved Ty, so I was so happy for him.
0: Really, that landed, it didn't disturb you or disrupt you at the time? I mean,
1: I took it quite well. Yeah, I took it quite well in our bubble, because at this point no one else knew outside. And maybe I just didn't know too much about it. I'm not sure. But, my memory is a bit faded as well. I remember my brother finding out and he sort of was like, yeah, I kind of knew. So it was great to have him then to chat to about it. And Dad sort of was like, you know, it doesn't take things away from your mum. And he never wanted us to have sort of an evil stepmother. So it worked well for our family dynamic. But then when he told Daisy, she didn't take it quite so well at the time. They have an amazing relationship now. But it was very much in our bubble, and it was for a long time.
0: Whose idea was it in this little bubble to make the move back to Australia?
1: So we, when we were finally all living together, we had some friends from Australia come and visit us, and they just left such an impact on our lives over the couple of weeks that they were staying with us. And when they left, me and my siblings were just distraught, and they were sharing so many incredible stories and how much my mum had loved it there and how much she wanted us to live there. And so as a joke, we were sort of like, we should go back. And the joke sort of got a bit serious, and me and my siblings were really like egging him on, Dad. And Ty was like, well, I've never been to Australia, so like I'd be keen. And I remember Dad chatting to my nan about it, and she was like, you know, it's an amazing place, you do what you need to do. And we all sat round a dinner table one day, and Dad sort of entertained the idea quite seriously, and he said, if you all say yes, we'll go. And one by one we went round the dinner table and said yes. And then we said, and what about you? And he said, yes. And so we sold the house and we went back on a plane halfway across the world to where we were meant to be.
0: This time round, you were a teenager. It's very different to move country schools at that age. How was it for you this time round?
1: Yeah, I think I was about 14 or 15 at this time. So I remember being really excited. I couldn't believe it. You know, we had a pool in the garden again and the beach, and it was so amazing. But yes, as a high school child, you know, ready to sit exams, that was really tough. I was doing in England, you know, French and German, and I loved language so much. And when I came to Australia, they said, well, you can do Japanese. And I was thinking, that's awesome, but I can't sit my exams. You know, I just felt like it was impossible. So those things were hard, and people had their friendship groups that you had to slot into. But amazingly, I connected with a beautiful friend of mine, Nicole, who was my pen pal for many years since the first time we were in Australia. And yeah, she became one of my best mates again, and I slotted into the girl gang. So I was very, very lucky.
0: What did moving to Australia mean for your dad and Ty's relationship when you were in Perth? How did they present at that point?
1: At this point, Ty had changed his name, his last name, to Rogers, which was very romantic in our bubble, but to the outside it looked like he was Dad's brother. So the secret continued. And we went to quite a good Catholic school, and the relationship stayed under wraps because of that. And also they just felt we had been through enough, and they wanted to protect us first and foremost, because back then, you know, you just didn't hear of people having two dads like you do now, which is phenomenal.
0: On Conversations, my guest today is Millie Robinson. She's describing life with her dad, Jim Rogers, who received a diagnosis of Alzheimer's 5 years ago at age 55. There's plenty more to this story after the news headlines. On ABC Radio, it's 28 minutes to midday.
2: Hello, Tony Matthews with the latest from the newsroom. The Minister for Pacific Island Affairs, Pat Conroy, has defended Taiwan's presence at the Pacific Islands Forum. At the start of the gathering in Palau this week, China expressed serious concerns over Taiwan's attendance, with Beijing's top diplomat in the Pacific warning there'll be consequences. The Department of Foreign Affairs and Trade says five Australian citizens are now confirmed safe after deadly flooding in Nepal and Tibet. 38 Australians remain unaccounted for, and more than 1,000 people have died in the disaster. And pill testing will be rolled out at up to 15 New South Wales music festivals a year, following a successful trial which found the service reduced drug-related harm. The Minns government is spending $4.3 million to continue the program from October. More news at 12.

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1: My guest on Conversations today is Millie Robinson. Millie is a wedding celebrant and mum to two young kids. She's also just written a book with her dad, Jim Rogers, about his life, including losing his wife, Lorna, and finding love again with his husband, Tyler. The book, called Holding On to Happiness, also shares what it's like living with younger onset Alzheimer's. Jim was diagnosed with the disease 5 years ago at just 55. Millie, you were describing how after your mum Lorna's death, your dad found love again, this time with a man called Ty. And when you were at high school, you, your sister and brother, and your dad and Ty all moved from the UK to Perth together. But at that time, your dad and Ty were keeping their relationship secret from people outside of the family. What was that like for you at the time? You know, having one sort of family inside your home and another version of it on the outside.
2: Yeah, it was a bit like a double life. So if we had a friend over, you know, as kids do, we'd have to sort of orchestrate, is Ty going to be upstairs and not know he's home, or are we allowed, you know, does it work? And they were obviously very welcoming, but yeah, we always had to sort of pre-plan it. Even if a friend just, you know, was popping in, you'd have a bit of anxiety because you'd be like, oh my God, is Ty here? Where is he? What's happening? What's the story? Has he just popped in? You know, and then we'd have the friend over and it would all go well, and then they'd leave and we could all be like, you know, he can come back downstairs.
1: Did you resent that at all at the time?
2: Oh, I think I just didn't know any different. And I don't know if I resented it, but yeah, it did make things hard in ways. I remember sometimes going to my girlfriend's houses and, you know, we'd just all rock up whenever and everyone was there, and it was just different for me. I just felt like I had a different life and I was different. I didn't have the mum and my parents, you know, Ty and Dad now as my parents. That was different too. So I just maybe felt like a bit of an oddball.
1: You began working in the music industry after school and moved to the East Coast, moved first of all to Sydney, and your dad and Ty ended up following you. And then they very much became a couple in public, including getting married. Tell me about that.
2: Yeah, it was amazing. I think, you know, we slowly started to tell people and everyone was so encouraging and, you know, got to know Ty and loved him. And yeah, we moved to Sydney and they used that opportunity to have their wedding in the UK. I think they had 120 people. And, you know, to see the love and support from everyone for their relationship, we had come such a long way. So it was so incredible to see. And then
1: what was that day like?
2: Oh, it was an amazing day. I think Ty had me and my sister, his two or three sisters, as bridesmaids. So, and we all got ready together almost like as the ladies. We drank far too much champagne, had fresh strawberries and walked down the aisle. So much emotion was felt in that day. And I think as any wedding, you know, it's such an important day, but I think with what they went through, I mean, Ty, he was an openly gay man and he sort of had to go back in the closet for my dad. And like that just shows like the amount of love they have. So that day was particularly special and a huge celebration.
1: In terms of you, you know, going ahead and building your own life, Millie, after years in Sydney, you and your partner moved to Brisbane. What brought you to Queensland?

0: So my husband's parents are in Brisbane and we'd come and visit them often. And we just really loved the Brisbane lifestyle. Sydney's incredible, but we were just feeling the hustle and bustle of it and was sort of keen to settle down. And we could trade our apartment in Sydney for, you know, like a decent house here. And, you know, we wanted to settle down and have the white picket fence and the kids, I think, yeah.
1: Had you always wanted to become a mum yourself?
0: No, I didn't actually. I was the career girl and it was my sister who was, yeah, she was the motherly, she just, I don't know, like loved babies. I remember having friends in Sydney with babies and she was like, can I come? So she could, you know, see the babies. And I wasn't, I was like a career person at one point. I was not even sure it was for me, to be honest, until I met Elliot and then things changed.
1: Did it change all at once or was it a kind of a gradual realization that this was something you wanted?
0: Yeah, it was gradual. I remember, yeah, I just had really big career dreams. I wanted to go and live in New York and things like that. So it just wasn't my calling. And then I think when we had been together for about 5 years and it was, you just grow up, I think. And I just wanted to settle down and yeah, I had met my person and it's cliche, but I just wanted, yeah, to settle down, have the house with the kids.
1: How excited were your dad and Ty about becoming granddads?
0: Oh, so excited. They say it's like their greatest job ever, being grandparents. Maggie, my daughter, is, yeah, just the light of dad's life. I think she's the first grandchild, but also she's the only girl. So they have a very special bond. But he just loves them all and, yeah, they were so excited.
1: And what about for you? I mean, when you lose a mum, then there are those events in life that bring that home again in a different way. How did having your own children bring home or return you to that loss of your own mum?
0: I reckon I have been re-grieving the loss of my mum through having my kids. I just didn't expect to miss her and also the person that I didn't know so much. I see, you know, so many grandparents picking up the kids at school and my daughter just doesn't have that. It was actually when Maggie started asking me about my mum, because I've got photos up and my dad calls her Nanny Lorna. So she's still part of our lives, but that's when it really hit me, when she was asking me questions and I was sort of having to tell her all about it. And then she was worried something was going to happen to me too. So that was really hard. But just going through motherhood, not having that person to call or ask questions or relate with the tiredness and the breastfeeding and the what to do when you just don't even know what day it is. So I don't think I've ever missed her so much, to be honest.
1: And then in the midst of being a new mum, you hear this news that your dad has a terminal diagnosis, so losing that parent. How did that hit you in the sense of your experience as a mother, do you think, the news about your dad?
0: I just can't believe it. Yeah. It's so cruel and you just have to dig really deep. Like I just really cherish the time that I have with my dad now and in life, you know, I just try and be, you know, take each day at a time, but also I'm very mindful that life isn't guaranteed. So it just makes me realize how precious life is. But yeah, to lose both parents eventually at such a young age is just so sad. It's just so, so sad.
1: A lot of what you do work-wise these days is around joy and around future.

0: culture and around celebration. How did you become a celebrant in the first place?
1: Yeah, two of my best friends asked me to officiate their wedding. And at the time, I had just had my little boy, and I was like, no way. And then I thought, no, they've asked me for a reason.
0: Yeah, what do you think that reason was? Why did they ask
1: you? I remember them just saying, like, I'd be great at it and that I could hold a room. And I honestly thought they were crazy. And I said yes because I thought they've asked me for a reason, and I did it, and we wrote the script, and I, you know, did it on the day, and just watching their love and marrying them, essentially, it was just such an honour and such a beautiful thing to do. And at the time, you know, my music industry work was really intense, late nights and really stressful, and so I was looking for a bit of a idea which would be good to do alongside raising my two children. And so this light bulb went off, and I did the course.
0: Yeah, well, what's the process? How do you become a marriage celebrant?
1: It's quite a lot, actually. So it's a 12-month course, but it's quite intense. I remember having to do about 12 simulation ceremonies.
0: Simulation ceremony.
1: Yeah.
0: So what did that, how did they play out for you?
1: Wrangling my very good friends and my dad and Ty many times and my family to get married. I've pretended to marry my sister, my dad, like five times. It was so much fun.
0: People can play out, you know, whatever crazy idea they have for the celebration if it's a simulation rather than the actual day.
1: It was so, so good. And it just, you know, got me to the place to feel comfortable speaking in front of others. There's nothing like, doing stuff like that in front of your nearest and dearest. It really gets those nerves, going.
0: And since you've become official and, you know, you're allowed to do weddings for real, what's the ceremony that stayed with you?
1: One of my absolute favourite ceremonies was it was in their country, just in a beautiful field. It was on one of their friends' properties. And the bride and groom were just super relaxed and so, so lovely. And they had, I think, a 9-month-old baby. And he was very much part of the wedding. And every time I said his name, he'd coo and caw. Like, it was so beautiful. Just this gorgeous musician playing beautiful, like, acoustic music. And it was just really chilled. It was just, I just loved nature and being outside. It was lovely.
0: There is, of course, the legal part that a wedding celebrant does. But leaving that to one side, what do you see as the real essence of your role in those ceremonies?
1: Oh, I just love bringing people together. I think it's such a big thing for community, you know, just leaving life for a second and just celebrating these two people, I think, is such a lovely thing to do. It brings so much joy. Life can be so hard. So to just, you know, for a couple of hours, just relish in happiness and good marriage and love, I think it's lovely. I'm, really grateful that I get to do it.
0: On Conversations, my guest today is Millie Robinson. Millie has written a book with her dad, Jim Rogers. It's called Holding On to Happiness. Since your dad received his diagnosis of younger onset Alzheimer's, he's made family time a real priority, though it sounds like for your family that's always been the case. Where do you spend time together as a family now? Tell me about the special place that you have together.
1: Yeah, so Dad, he bought a property in Mullaney, and it's called Forget Me Not Cottage. It's named after him, and it's like a weekender essentially. So, we spend many weekends there, just by the fire, roasting marshmallows, eating delicious food that Ty's prepared all day. We love doing that together. We also go on family holidays. So we went to Bali and we're going on a cruise for Dad's 60th soon. So that'll be really cool as well. But just even at his house, you know, we'd just pop in and hang out there or one of our houses.
0: Would you say that his happiness day to day is like before he got the diagnosis or different? How do you think about

0: about his just experience of life at the moment compared to before the diagnosis?
1: Yeah, I really think he doesn't take a day for granted anymore. You know, if something bothers him, he'll sort of try and let it not bother him for as quick as possible, and not ruin his day, because time is so precious now. And a friend of mine actually said, you know, with dementia, like, today's the best you're going to get, because you don't know what tomorrow's going to bring, let alone the future. Because if that change happens in 24 hours, like, you'll never get that person back. So, yeah, just living like that. I think he just really tries to seize the day.
0: Whose idea was it, Millie, to write a book together? How did that come about?
1: Yeah, it was my idea. I just think his story is just so interesting, and obviously it's partly my story too. So whenever I've told people about my upbringing, people just can't quite believe it, especially now with this diagnosis that he's got. And he'd been on Australian Story and The Imperfects, and he's just an insanely good storyteller. And I've just said to him for years, like, you should write a book. This should be a book. I'm obsessed with reading and love writing. So, yeah, we just started it as an idea to sort of preserve his memories, and so the family would always have it, and a bit like in The Notebook, you know, one day to be able to read it back to him if need be. And, yeah, he was keen.
0: Was there anything about his story that was new to you?
1: It was really interesting to go back through the Tyler section, because obviously with the relationship being very quiet, you know, even in birthday cards they would sign off 381, so 3 words, 8 letters, 1 meaning, love, I love you. So to go back and hear how they met, you know, and their love for one another has been one of the most beautiful things that I've got to hear from him. And there's a particular section in the book which is my favourite, and it's when my dad tells his dad about Ty, and the response, and how he just gave him the biggest hug, and he's like, to see you happy again after what he went through with my mum. He's like, you know, no matter what, we'll get through this together. So, yeah, I've learned a lot.
0: You know, your work these days as a celebrant is about new beginnings, and at the same time, you know, you're walking with your dad towards his end. It's a lot to hold. How do you feel about the future?
1: Trying not to look too far ahead, to be honest. I'm very much trying to just take one day at a time. And that's what we're encouraging him to do as well. But, you know, I feel like we're on a train, and that train, you know, we can try and slow it down and do all the things, but at the end of the day, it's heading to that station, which none of us want it to go to. I don't know yet. It will be bleak, I'm sure. And then what kills me the most is having to share it with my kids, who don't know anything about it right now because they're so little. But yeah, having to break their heart just, yeah, kills me.
0: What do you want to carry on from your dad, and I guess from your mum too, in the way that you parent your own 2 children?
1: Yeah, I think, you know, family's just so important. Just always being there for each other, unwavering love, you know, no dream or idea is silly enough, just treating people with respect. I think he's taught me so much, and even things now I try and do, you know, just we eat dinner around the dinner table, and it's something that's very small, but it's connection, and you just hear about each other's days. You know, the hard stuff and the good. Yeah.
0: Thank you so much for being my guest on Conversations.
1: Thank you so much for having me.

Millie Robinson was my guest on Conversations today, and the book that Millie has written with her dad, Jim Rogers, is called Holding On to Happiness. This story was produced by Alice Moldovan and recorded on the lands of the Yagara and Turrbal peoples.

0: First Met Your Ma, which he first recorded all the way back in 1992. Paul's most recent album is called 70. And Conversations had a chat with Paul recently about his nearly five decades of songwriting. We'll bring you that conversation sometime too. A reminder that you can find all of our conversations through our website and also listen at ABC Listen app or wherever you get your podcasts. And if you've got a suggestion for a guest for Conversations, we always love to hear them. The best way to let us know is via our website. You can find a form there. The executive producer of Conversations is Nicola Harrison. I'm Sarah Kanoski. Thanks for listening.
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8: It's 12 o'clock. Good afternoon. Tony Matthews with ABC News. Australia's economy grew by 2.1% over the year to June. Business reporter Daniel Ziffer explains.
9: Gross domestic product, or GDP, measures the value of all the goods and services created in Australia in a certain period of time. New data from the Australian Bureau of Statistics says the economy expanded by 0.4% in the quarter to June. The figures slightly ahead of forecasts. The Middle East conflict caused both falls in fuel consumption, a 10% rise in the purchase of vehicles, and a 2.4% lift in imports as more commuters switched to electric vehicles.
8: Five Australians have now been confirmed safe in the Nepal-Tibet flood disaster, while 38 others remain unaccounted for. Evelyn Manfield has more.
10: The ABC has been talking to the families and loved ones of these missing Australians, and they have been telling us that they've been holding on to hope, that they were really assuming that their family members and friends and loved ones over in Nepal and Tibet were alive, that they just couldn't get contact with anyone, and that was why they didn't know. And for some of these families this morning, amazing news. Five Australians who were thought missing have now been found alive since yesterday, taking the missing toll of Australians to 38.
8: The Minister for Pacific Island Affairs has defended Taiwan's presence at the Pacific Islands Forum. At the start of the gathering in Palau this week, China expressed serious concerns over Taiwan's attendance, with Beijing's top diplomat in the Pacific warning there'll be consequences. But Pat Conroy says Taiwan has the right to attend the forum, known as PIF.
11: Taiwan can attend the PIF as a development partner, while the People's Republic of China attends as a dialogue partner. And that's the consensus that's existed in the PIF since 1992. It was confirmed last year, and it's what Australia supports.
8: Former shock jock Ray Hadley has told the trial of Alan Jones that he signed a secret contract to take over Mr. Jones's breakfast show after concerns from management. Isabel Rowe reports.
12: Mr. Hadley is giving evidence in Alan Jones's indecent assault and sexual touching trial, where he's pleaded not guilty to assaulting six different men. One alleged victim is Mr. Jones's younger colleague. Mr. Hadley, who also worked at radio station 2GB, said in late 2018 he signed a contract to start hosting breakfast the next year, telling the court station management were sick of Mr. Jones costing them millions in defamation cases. Mr. Jones's defence team says the trial is about media rivalries and has suggested Mr. Hadley wanted to bring down Mr. Jones by encouraging his young colleague to make an assault complaint, something the complainant denies. The trial continues.
8: Telstra is vowing to learn the lessons of its nationwide outage that left millions without access to its mobile network in July. An external report by Technology Audit Partners has found the telco didn't give a major system upgrade the priority it required and that there was insufficient engineering expertise on hand. CEO Vicky Brady has also revealed a further eight cases of callers being unable to access the 000 network have been linked to the outage.
13: One of those unsuccessful

0: successful call attempts actually did subsequently camp on to another network. One caller advised they'd made a successful subsequent call. Five of the callers actually either needed no assistance or they were misdialed. And then there was one caller that couldn't be identified even after police visits to the premises.
1: English Soccer's Premier League has broken its summer transfer record for the second year in a row. Clubs had spent $6.5 billion by the time the transfer window closed early this morning. The final day saw Manchester City pick up the Argentine midfielder Enzo Fernandez from Chelsea for a joint British record of $219 million. City also signed French winger Illiman Ndjai for $122 million, and Newcastle spent $96 million on Belgian forward Matthias Fernandez Pardo. To the weather for New South Wales, isolated showers about the ranges and southern and central inland, tending scattered about the far southern slopes and adjacent ranges, dry and mostly sunny elsewhere. A mostly sunny afternoon for Sydney with a top of 27 degrees on the coast and 28 in the west, staying sunny for tomorrow and 27.
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3: Hello again and welcome to the show. Coming up, beef prices may fall as global demand and supply sees a few challenges. And Timber New South Wales, they say plans to extend a moratorium on logging on the footprint of the proposed Great Koala National Park are pretty disappointing.
4: A decade ago as a party commitment, made a solid commitment ahead of the election coming into this term of government. Then one government put in place a process for the development of the park. Industry participated, conservationists participated, Indigenous groups participated. They then made what appeared to be a rush decision to announce the complete footprint of the investigation area, and then subsequent to that they the very next day ceased supply to six sawmills on the north coast.
3: You might want to comment on the cattle price issue, the mining issue, mining in the news today as well, with some possible extensions of mines talked about in estimates. Also, we look at Bogger Brier, the situation there, and cattle prices as well, set to fall a bit possibly. You can send us a text. 0467 922 684 is the number to text me here at the Country Hour. Let's look at that story first. Cattle prices, they may fall slightly in the final months of the year as major beef exporters Australia and Brazil both target the US market. The US recently announced it would import up to 300,000 tonnes of tariff-free beef to substantially lower the price of ground beef for Americans. The move comes as both Australia and Brazil, their beef both face tariffs into China as well now. Rabobank's senior animal protein specialist Angus Gidley-Baird explains how the trade restrictions are reshaping global beef flows.
5: The main direct one is the China quota that was started at the beginning of this year. We reached our quota threshold in mid-June, so we're not sending as much to China now. It has a 55% tariff on it, so that sort of slowed the trade up there. That has meant we've had to redirect volumes. So that's the main direct one. Indirectly, though, we're watching the other major players in the world. We've seen Brazil and a couple of other countries also have quota limits into China. We believe Brazil's probably reached that quota limit sometime in August now, and as a result, we'll be directing that product to other parts. Brazil also faces the likelihood that they will be shut out of the European market early September because they're not meeting antimicrobial residue limit requirements. And redirect that product into other markets as well. We've also got the South Korea quota, which is part of our trade agreement. That sits there every year, but because of our volumes, we've triggered that a little bit earlier. And more recently, Trump and his announcement on tariff relief into the US as well.
6: So while we've got increased tariffs in major markets like China and South Korea, as you said, the US is trying to attract beef. So what does all this mean for the flow of beef globally?
5: Yeah, so we're seeing a bit of a redistribution of beef flows around the world. Obviously, with the 55% tariff into China now, we are sending a lot less. In May, we sent about 28,000 tonnes. In June, that dropped to about 8,000 tonnes. So a big reduction there. We've seen increased volumes go to Japan, South Korea, the US, Middle East. as a result of that. We did see that South Korean quota reached a month or so ago. We've started to see a little bit of a drop in volumes to South Korea. We're probably pushing more into the US because of that. Now, we already had no tariff into the US, so the announcement about reduced tariffs into the US is not going to affect Australian beef directly, but indirectly it will have an impact in the sense that Brazilian product going to the US did have a 26.4% tariff that will now have no tariff on it. So we'll see increased competition. We'll see Brazil send more product in the US market as well. So it's just moving some of those major trade flows, the US being the big buyer, probably the reduced volumes into China being the one that's seeing less movement into that market.
6: Are there any other alternative markets that are really coming up as an option, given Brazil often can be cheaper than Australian beef?
5: We've still got the ability to send into Southeast Asia, and Middle East volumes have picked up as well. We've also seen increased volumes into Europe and the UK more recently, but they're still relatively small markets. They're not quite the same quantum and size of, say, some of those big four, the China, Japan, South Korea and the US. We've got access into Japan and South Korea that Brazil doesn't, so the ability to continue to send product in there with less competitive pressure from Brazil gives us an advantage. But obviously we've reached that South Korean quota threshold as well, which means we've now got that safeguard tariff in place. There are probably not a lot of other options. It does mean we're probably going to see that increased competition in the US might have an impact on, say, US import prices, which might just mean a little bit of softening in sort of global prices, and that might just take a little bit of heat out of the market. But we still think the US demand is going to be very strong and continue to support strong prices. And it will be interesting to see whether or not supply chains change procurement processes for what effectively will be a very short time period. We're sort of into September now. We've got October, November, and then the Chinese market will open up again in beginning of January. So is it something that people want to just supply chains for 2 or 3 months?
6: There was dry weather across some major beef producing areas in Australia earlier this year. That stabilised with some winter rainfall. Do you see these high slaughter rates continuing for the rest of the year, given the forecast of potentially dry weather?
5: Yes, I think so. I think, our high slaughter rates at the moment, while I suppose flattered, if we can call it that, with some of the dry conditions in particularly northern New South Wales, southern Queensland earlier in the year, that they were high before we started to see large numbers of cattle being moved too. So I think they're more a result of the fact that our inventory, herd inventory, total herd inventory is quite high, and we're much more productive now. So the rebuild we had after 2019, those couple of years have meant that we've got a much more productive herd, we've got a much younger herd, and we're seeing a much higher turnover anyway. We're also seeing, favourable seasons, grain prices are good, feeding is good, so grain feeding is good, so we're seeing higher production volumes from a tonnage point of view. So I think we're going to continue to see these higher volumes, and if it is drier, yes, we might see the numbers increase a little bit, but I think underlying that is that we've got a large herd at the moment and we'll continue to produce, turn off a large number of cattle as a result.
6: What do you see prices doing in the next couple of months to the end of the year?
5: I think they're going to stay reasonably firm. Yes, noting, the US market is driving that global market at the moment, their strong demand and limited supply does mean that they are pushing up or creating those strong global markets. Yes, that might ease for a couple of months with, increased volume in there or tariff relief for Brazilian product in there. But overall, that demand in the US is still strong and their supply, domestic supply, is not increasing. So China will come back online in January again. The tariff will go back to zero. We'll reset that quota. So volumes will go back in there. That'll provide another customer again. That will continue to provide an underscore to the Australian cattle market. The bigger question is locally how the season pans out. And we can see Australian cattle prices over the last couple of months, they've almost reflected to the weak, rainfall volumes across the country. And when we get rainfall across the country, the prices lift a little bit, and then when it doesn't rain, they sort of dip a little bit.
3: That's Rabobank Senior Animal Protein Specialist Angus Gidley-Baird speaking there to Cassie Huff.
7: Every community has stories worth sharing. 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
3: Yeah, tell us what's on your mind. Let us know what's happening in the farm sector, the

0: weather, the climate, all the pricing as well of commodities, you can have your say at the ABC. You're listening to The Country Hour. It's 14 minutes past 12. You can have your say on the text line, 0467 922 684 is the number to text me here at The Country Hour as well. Well, Timid New South Wales say plans to extend a moratorium on logging in the footprint of the proposed Great Koala National Park are disappointing but not surprising for the industry. The government last year placed an immediate ban on logging in 176,000 hectares of state forest earmarked for the park. Yesterday, in budget estimates, State Agriculture Minister Tara Moriarty, as we heard on the program, confirmed plans to introduce legislation to extend the ban on logging due to expire next year, but extend it by another year. However, the Federal Clean Energy Regulator is still to decide on an application to allow the state to claim carbon credits, a key element to the state government proceeding with the park. Chair of Timber New South Wales, Andrew Herford, told Lauren Bohane the decision leaves many in the industry in limbo.
1: Sadly, we knew this would happen. It just appears the government is playing games now with both the industry and the conservation movement. I mean, they promised a park a decade ago as a party commitment, made a solid commitment ahead of the election coming into this term of government. Then one government put in place a process for the development of the park. Industry participated, conservationists participated, Indigenous groups participated. They then made what appeared to be a rush decision to announce the complete footprint of the investigation area. And then subsequent to that, they the very next day ceased supply to 6 sawmills on the north coast, and then went about paying out those sawmills to not receive any more wood. Now, all of that occurred virtually a year ago. So it's kind of a charade being run now that if somehow they don't get up their carbon method, that they won't go ahead with the commitment they've made and the process they've run. It really beggars belief. And from the industry perspective, as disappointed and upset as we were and are about the position they took on the park, they also made what we call the dual commitment, a commitment to a Great Koala Park, sort of announced but not, clearly not yet delivered, and they made a commitment to a sustainable timber industry on the other side of that, also announced but not delivered. Now, they've been kicking around a process known as the Forest Industry Action Plan. We know the work's been done on that. The government's sitting on it. We need to know what our future is, our employees, our contractors, our staff, so that we know what future we have.
2: As you mentioned, we're coming up to the 12-month mark on that initial announcement, which halted an immediate halt to logging in the footprint of the Great Koala National Park.
1: Yep.
2: You say you're not surprised by this extension. What impact will another 12 months have?
1: Well, it's 12 months more of the government making a deliberate decision to reduce, the government has reduced the amount of timber being produced here on the north coast. And something they like to spruik about is that they support local jobs and manufacturing here in New South Wales. Well, what about the timber industry? Why are we less important? They've announced they're spending $1 billion to protect 1,000 jobs at Tomago, and good on them. But here we've got a government spending money to close down viable jobs on the north coast. Now, I can tell you that the wood that's not produced here on the north coast, our own company has increased our imports out of Europe and out of North America of hardwood, of oak, to replace that hardwood that is no longer available here on the north coast. So if we don't want to produce it here, we're still building homes, we still need homes, we still need timber for a whole range of products. We have to go and import that timber to replace the timber that is now not available. That's what happens. That's the reality. So you've got companies that provide the engineering and support services that also don't know what their future is. And they're really only being paid lip service. We need decisions. Government's about decisions, surely. It's not about just sitting in a chair and doing nothing for a term of government. What they've done is sown chaos into the industry with no plan for the future. And this is an industry that needs to plan things out for decades.
0: Yes, talking about the situation there with the Great Koala National Park and the timber industry. Getting some texts on that as well. Shane's texted in, I work in the timber industry. I see private property

0: Owners very concerned about having their timber locked up and urgently looking to have harvesting operations commenced before this government and the Green Movement closes them down. He says he believes it's their right as property owners to, within the very stringent rules and regulations, to harvest their own timber. People in the regions are having their rights taken away. And Martin's texted in from Coffs Harbour saying another 12-month extension of the Great Koala National Park harvesting moratorium means another 12 months of uncertainty for North Coast timber businesses, workers and customers. They need a decision now, he says, not another year in limbo. It's coming up to 19 minutes past 12.
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0: Well, the minister responsible for mining won't be drawn on contingency plans for the 1,500 workers if the Hunter Valley Operations coal mine extension isn't granted by the Independent Planning Commission. Natural Resources Minister Courtney Hussos is up at the budget estimates today, in the hearing today, where she's been quizzed about the mine's 19-year extension proposal for much of the morning. The decision from the IPC was due this week, but the Commission requested an extra 4 weeks to decide as it sought more information. Upon questioning from Liberal MLC Rachel Merton, Minister Hussos wouldn't speculate on which way the decision would fall.
2: Minister, if the Hunter Valley Operations extension is refused or significantly delayed, what is the government's contingency plan to protect the 1,500 jobs currently supported by the operation across the Hunter Valley?
3: Ms. Merton, I respect your question, and I'd say at the outset that I'm going to say the same thing that I said to when I was speaking directly with coal miners just a couple of weeks ago. Indeed, the Premier said the same thing, which is we understand the importance of the Hunter Valley Operations project, not just to the state's economy, specifically to the Hunter economy, but we also understand very much that those 1,500 direct families, that they want certainty as well. And as we go through the process, I'm really not going to provide a commentary on hypotheticals. What I can say is that we've provided a clear framework to the IPC in order to assess this proposal.
2: Minister, to my question, is there a contingency plan?
3: Ms. Merton, I'm not going to canvass what...
2: Is it a yes? Is it a no? I don't know.
3: I would say that
2: 1,500 jobs, is there a contingency plan?
3: Ms. Merton, I'm going to be really considered in what I say about this, as I have been in a range of different forums. We absolutely understand the importance of the Hunter Valley operations. We understand the importance of those jobs, as I said to you, for the state's economy. The uncertainty that is facing those families and that operation, we understand that. But the IPC is going through its process at the moment. It's my understanding is that's due to conclude in the coming month or so. And after that, the government will take whatever decisions that are required.
2: Minister, the Premier has spoken in support of the project's approval. With the IPC's determination further delayed by at least another month, is the government all talk and no action on coal mine extensions?
3: No, I reject the premise of your question.
2: So there is action on coal mine extensions. The government supports that.
3: Our coal industry document provides the clear framework for coal mine extensions to be. And as I said to Mr. Fang earlier in today's hearings, that's the framework that allows the IPC to assess these projects.
2: Thank you.
3: I want to be really clear. I've seen the Premier's comments that are characterised as support. I've seen my comments that have been characterised as support.
2: So characterised, just define that, Minister.
3: I'm telling you about the news.
2: So the government supports the extension of coal mines in principle?
3: Yes, that's exactly what our coal industry document says.
2: Okay.
0: New South Wales Natural Resources Minister Courtney Hussos under questioning from Liberals MLC Rachel Merton at a budget estimates hearing this morning and speaking there about the Hunter Valley Operations coal mine extension proposal. We're staying with mining And let's turn our attention to Boggabri now. There's been mixed reaction to the approval of a major coal mine expansion in Boggabri. The Idemetsu Boggabri coal mine Mod 10 expansion has been approved by the New South Wales Planning Department, allowing the extraction of an extra 30 million tonnes of coal and extending the life of the mine till 2040. Now, the expansion will also allow clearing of about 84 hectares of native vegetation within the Laird State Forest. President of Boggabri Business Chamber, Suzanne Torrens, spoke about the expansion to Peter Sanders.
4: As far as I'm concerned, we're in full support of it, because without the mining industry in such a small community, our community wouldn't survive. And also, it's going to help keep our younger generation in the town, as it creates job opportunities and everything for them. Plus, it's helping out our local businesses and everything. And without the people coming through town or moving to town, most of our businesses would have already closed by now.
5: Roughly, what does the mine bring in terms of money for the economy and jobs as well?
4: Yeah, well, I've seen Boggabri grow because of the mines around Boggabri, and they give back to the local community, and they try and help out the businesses where they can by buying local.
5: Hey, can you explain a little bit more? How does the mine support local businesses?
4: Instead of buying from away, they actually buy from in-store. So if we can supply them something, they'll buy it from the friendly grocer, Coke or milk or anything like that. They'll buy from that. Anything that they need from the hardware, they try and source it from the hardware instead of going out of town.
5: Is it one of the larger employers in town?
4: Yes, it is. Both coal mines, if it wasn't for the mines, before the mines came, all of the younger generations were moving away because there were no jobs here. As soon as the mines finished, our younger generation would have moved away to try and find jobs.
0: But not everyone in the community is happy with the expansion approval. Sally Hunter is the Secretary of People for the Plains.
6: Yeah, we feel pretty disappointed that they approved Boggabri Mod 10. It's a pretty disastrous plan and will have negative impacts in a range of different ways. The big ones are, you know, the way that this process was done. Initially, Boggabri Coal put in one larger modification that was quite impactful, and then they split it up into these two smaller ones to get them approved. Now, this is a bit of a pattern that we're seeing with the state government. This is the 13th modification in a row that they've approved out of hand like this. And so, you know, rather than going through a full assessment process, the coal mines are getting into this habit of applying for these modifications that have a lot less scrutiny on them and get through a lot easier. This modification is going to clear more of the Laird State Forest. There's a lot of that area that's already been impacted. This will clear another 85 hectares. And this is area that in the past, both the swift parrots and the region honey eaters have been, you know, directly identified within this area that's going to be cleared. It's been identified as ideal habitat for both those species. Both of them are critically endangered species. And even since they first put the modification application in, the experts have now said that there's even less of both of these species left in Australia as it is, and clearing another 80 hectares of their prime habitat is just the death knell of those two species.
5: What other environmental impacts are you seeing being caused by this mine?
6: The water impacts have been fairly significant for the surrounding areas as well. And, you know, we've seen the price of water being pushed up by mining, and that's made the agricultural industry, you know, it's very hard for them then to compete for that water on the open market, because the mines can afford to pay a lot more. So that's been a big one, and dust and noise impacts continue to be a problem for those people in the area, because, you know, there's three really significant big mines in that area there now, and, you know, we're seeing more and more expansions being called for. Maules Creek is also looking to get bigger later this year as well. And all of those joined together just add to the impacts in the area.

0: The ABC has contacted Odemitsu for a response and talk about the reaction to the approval of the expansion. 28 minutes past 12.
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0: From cattle farm to international diplomacy, Christy Ivon will head to Canberra next week to contend for the AgriFutures Rural Women's Awards. The awards first established by the ABC, ABC Rural in 1994, celebrating women who drove change in rural and regional areas. Christy will represent New South Wales and the ACT, nominated for her work in the Boas Language Academy that's based in Albury and Wodonga. In 2 years, the language school has run 37 language courses with 14 migrant teachers. She told Annie Brown about how she started the operation.
2: Boas started as an experiment in late 2024. I had this sense, I think, that there was appetite for language education in the community, and I had this sense that it was a gap in the market. But I also knew that we had this amazing, dynamic and highly talented multicultural community locally who I think had underutilized skills and experience. So I just wanted to try this model that brought those two problems together with a common solution, because I thought that by tapping into that amazing local resource of our multicultural community, providing them a leadership platform within the community, I thought that we could fill that market gap. And I was really heartened to see that those pilot courses in 2024 were really of interest to the community, and we've been growing ever since.
3: Where would you like to see Boas grow in the future?
2: My dream for Boas is to see it become a national movement in regional communities all across Australia. I think what we've shown in Albury-Wodonga is that the model works. We've had a really good 2 years of piloting the approach and proving it in lots of different ways and with different languages. So I'd really love to see this expand. I know that when I talk to people from other regional communities, and they inevitably ask me, how can we be part of Boas? Either as a student or because they know some people that would be amazing teachers with us. So I'd really love to give the opportunity to other regional communities to be part of Boas.
0: You're talking about Boas there, and Christy representing New South Wales and the ACT at the Rural Women's Awards in Canberra next week. It's coming up to 29 minutes to one here on the New South Wales Country Hour. Shortly we'll have some weather details, but before we do that, we'll get some news headlines from Adam Storey. Good afternoon.
4: Good afternoon, Michael. I've got the latest GDP figures in, and Australia's economy has grown faster than expected. The economy grew 0.4% in the June quarter and 2.1% over the past year, which was seasonally adjusted. And the Federal Treasurer, Jim Chalmers, says annual growth in Australia is now as strong or stronger than every major advanced economy. Telstra says it's vowing to learn the lessons of its nationwide outage that left millions without access to its mobile network in July. An external report has found the telco didn't give a major system upgrade the priority it required, and that there was insufficient engineering expertise on hand. And the report also, in responding to that report, the CEO of Telstra, Vicky Brady, also revealed that a further 8 cases of callers unable to access the 000 network have been linked to that outage. 5 Australians have now been confirmed safe in the Nepal Tibet flood disaster, while 38 others remain missing. The ABC understands those confirmed safe today had not had contact with families and next of kin since the disaster, and their welfare could not have initially be confirmed. Meanwhile, a Royal Australian Air Force plane carrying humanitarian disaster relief supplies is due to arrive there later today. And the Royal Australian College of General Practitioners has welcomed the New South Wales government's decision to continue pill testing at music festivals. Following a year-long trial, the state government will now fund drug checking facilities at up to 15 music festivals per year. And the college says it wants to see the program expanded beyond music events.
0: Mm. Keep busy.
4: Yeah. Mind you, the poor old...

0: music festivals have been struggling of late. So.
1: Exactly, since COVID, absolutely. Yeah,
0: I don't know whether there'd be 15 to check a year. So, yeah, anyway.
1: Oh, I think there'd be 15.
0: There's 15?
1: Yeah.
0: I've lost track, to be honest.
1: No, we're getting too old. Think about that.
0: Yeah, I know. We should really stop going to those things.
1: That's right. All right, thanks for that, Adam.
0: Okay.
1: It's 26 minutes to one. Time to get some weather details. Afreen Hussain's at the Bureau. Good afternoon.
2: Good afternoon, Michael.
1: So warm and dry, getting reports pretty warm, pretty dry in the over the divide at the moment.
2: Yeah, that's right. And we're looking at those conditions continuing for the week. So a warm and windy week ahead as we have the passage of a few cold fronts and troughs across the state this week. So for today, we might see a shower or two across the south and central areas with the passage of that front, with that passage of that front and trough. We do have a severe weather warning current for the Alpine peaks where we might see some damaging winds possible from today into tomorrow, probably easing from tomorrow afternoon. But with those windy and warm conditions, we are also seeing some elevated fire dangers. So we do have high fire dangers developing in the Hunter and Sydney region today, and that's forecast to extend further across the northeast tomorrow with those warm northerly winds ahead of that trough.
1: Right, and sort of widespread, is it those hot and windy conditions?
2: Yeah, that's right. Just ahead of that trough developing, we do have those warm northerly winds that are bringing those elevated fire conditions. But, yeah, keeping things pretty warm and dry over the week.
1: Yeah, and hearing some people have seen that front come through and just had like a smattering of rain, so not much in it for many people. If they're getting some, it's not much.
2: Yeah, that's right. On the forecast, it's mostly just a millimetre or two for most areas. The highest totals we're looking at for today and tomorrow is around the southern ranges and western slopes, but that too just looking up to 10 millimetres in that area.
1: And looking further ahead, what can we expect?
2: Yeah, so from Thursday we do have a weak ridge that will see things clearing up a little bit before we have the next front and trough crossing later on Friday into Saturday. So seeing a return of some of those showers, thunderstorms and windy conditions on Saturday again. Again, not looking at too much rainfall with that system as well. The highest falls again near the southern ranges and western slopes, maybe up to 15 to 20 millimetres there. But apart from that, the main story this week is it's going to be a warm and windy week.
1: Warm and windy, and yeah, and even when it does come through, those changes aren't bringing much rain with them by the sound of things, except in those sort of higher altitude areas.
2: Yeah, that's correct.
1: Afreen, thanks for that.
2: No worries. Thanks, Michael.
1: It's coming up to 24 minutes to one on the country. Looking at some texts here, Donna says that the government doesn't seem to care about workers and businesses, as if another 12 months to put the timber industry and associated industries on hold is nothing. Living with uncertainty only causes more stress on the entire timber industry, says Donna. But we've got another text here. It's typical of the logging industry to complain no matter what. The government needs to decide to stop logging in national parks, full stop. Our wildlife need homes as well, says Vicky. And this text has come in. It doesn't matter what anyone thinks. This government will let the mining industry do what they want. Looking at the denials about Acadia for many years, and the EPA did nothing, absolutely nothing. The regulations on mining and quarrying are only there to bend or even break, knowingly that they'll get the fines less than this person's car insurance costs per year. So reckons that they can pay those fines. If they do get fined, they can pay them pretty easily because of the size of the business. And, there's a few other people saying, yes, the government not supporting regional sustainable jobs when it's got the forestry industry in its crosshairs. You're listening to The Country Hour. It's 23 minutes to one. Well, as we were talking about in the weather there, it's a warm start to spring with temperatures already in the high 20s and 30s, particularly in the west of the state. So if predictions come true and this spring and summer just get hotter and drier, what's that going to mean for those running sheep and cattle? Well, last summer was a tough one for quite a few producers, but there has been some patchy winter rain. So what's it mean for livestock producers that are heading into spring and summer? Marty Simmons is the president of the Dubbo Stock and Station Agents, and he spoke with the ABC's Kim Goldsmith about what he sees happening.
3: It's really interesting, this, I suppose, as we drew to the end of winter and certainly opened up into spring now. We've seen limited supply, probably simply on the back of the huge sell-off we had for the first 6 months of the year. So I'd nearly say at the minute we're probably sitting at a third of the cattle numbers that we would normally yard this time of year, and probably half of the sheep and lamb numbers. So, yeah, it's definitely a changing environment.
4: So what does that mean is happening on farm, do you think? Are people focused on some herd replacement there?
3: Yeah, most definitely, which was really important for us moving forward, and certainly the coming 12 months, because as I just said, we churned through so many numbers and had such large sell-offs, especially in the cattle. For 6 months, we yarded so many cows through our prime market, which obviously we probably won't get to see again. So I think the restocking phase is very, very important. And fortunately, local to Dubbo, our season's certainly good enough to allow that to happen.
4: Now, Dubbo is a big catchment, though. It is drawing on stock from a fairly wide region. What condition are the stock in that are coming in?
3: Yeah, they're pretty good, really. We're seeing a lot of yearling cattle over the last probably month or 6 weeks. Limited supply of real heavy export type cattle, and again, limited supply of smaller restocking cattle, simply because obviously everyone's in the position now to hang on and get more weight into their stock. So I think all in all, the condition of the cattle is pretty good. To the start of spring, we set up really good. But as you mentioned, if the hot weather sets in and things change with the season, well, obviously we're very season dependent, so things can change pretty quickly.
4: What are the lower numbers meaning for the market? What are prices doing?
3: Yeah, it's really the market's holding together really well. We saw a pretty fair spike in the cattle market there last week on the back of the limited numbers. I think and sheep and lambs are probably pretty much the same. We experienced a dearer sheep and lamb market there on Monday, and I think as per usual, it simply comes down to supply and demand. Because of the fewer numbers, we're seeing the markets really hold together.
4: So look, the prediction is for a much drier and hotter spring and summer. Do you think the bulk of feed will be there to allow people to hang on into summer?
3: No, look, I think we'll get through the spring, especially locally. I think we're pretty safe for the spring, but sort of come November, I think that'll tell a few stories. If we can get a little bit of rainfall this month, obviously the more we get, the longer we'll get into summer, but we're not that well off right now that we could carry a summer, a sort of a spring end of summer. We'll certainly need things to keep improving.
1: That's the president of the Dubbo Stock and Station Agents, Martin Simmons, talking there to Kim Goldsmith. You're listening to The Country Hour, 19 minutes to one. Well, let's hear about this Farmers Helping Farmers group. It's a not-for-profit group led by a bunch of passionate farmers and ag industry reps who volunteer their time, expertise and knowledge to advance Australian agriculture. Formerly known as Vic No Till, they say they're passionate about farming systems which connect soil, human, economic and environmental health, and they say they're dedicated to helping farmers achieve better results at harvest time, but also encouraging broader adoption of sustainable, nutrient-rich and profitable food systems. Michael Gooden is president of Farmers Helping Farmers, and I spoke to him as he prepared for today's field day, hosting 200-plus farmers near the New South Wales-Victorian border. I asked him why they decided to change the name from Vic No Till.
5: Yeah, great question, Michael. We, Vic No Till was formed in 2002 with a group of Mallee farmers, and it's always been pretty progressive. But we felt the last probably 5 or so years, we've gone far wider and deeper than just the No Till Farmers Association, and our boundaries have certainly gone outside Victoria. And we'd regularly get members sort of say, oh, look, we want to be a member of part. We enjoy what you guys are on about, but we're not from Victoria, and we, you know, we might incorporate some tillage in our farming practices. You know, can we be a member? So, yeah. And also, I suppose we've gone a lot broader with what our knowledge was we were trying to share between farmers. So we came up with the name Farmers Helping Farmers, which wasn't that original because it was actually our tagline all along, which is sort of the ethos of what we're on about. So, yeah, now we've sort of gone Australia-wide and yeah, it's more broader in terms of, there's probably still a soil health focus, but we can't underestimate the importance of the sort of business profitability and also the human health aspect of it as well.
1: So regen ag, cropping and grazing, all of it in together, and the, you know, to just talk about no-till wasn't getting it done.
5: Yeah, that's right. And I suppose not necessarily just identifying as regen ag. It's got to be broader than that.

0: what as good a agriculture as we can get. There's some pretty big headwinds that are going on in agriculture, and so we've got to be looking at the whole system holistically, whether that's in a cropping operation or a grazing operation, mixed farm. With the big commonality that we've all got is we're all managing an ecosystem, a landscape, which, soil. We're managing businesses on top of that, and most importantly, there's people that are involved in it as well.
1: And how would it be different, to conventional farming? What is it? What are the things that set you apart? Are there certain sort of benchmarks or certain ideas or an ethos that underlines it all, or that is the background to it all?
0: I think from a member's perspective, it's a bit more of a mindset and an attitude piece in terms of taking control of your business and the land that you're managing. So taking control of some of the inputs that they're using, understanding their systems more in terms of not just more on each year, it's about the interactions in the soil and the chemistry and the biology that's going on, and how to be more genuinely profitable, not only in a sense, but also improving the ecosystem and probably more importantly, improving the humans that are involved in the business.
1: So I guess your group is really about productive agriculture, though. You're not interested in, people that are sort of looking at a carbon credit, planting trees across the whole farm and claiming carbon credits. You're about productive agriculture.
0: Yeah, very much so. No, it's got to be productive. It's not saying that you can't store soil carbon and run a productive agricultural business, but yeah, certainly not a fan of the tree carbon model that just locks it up. Land's got to be managed. One of the things we can really learn from the Indigenous land management for thousands of years is that it was really cared for and tended, and I think that's something that we need to bring back into agriculture more, is that pure land stewardship, land management.
1: And it's not just about cropping, so grazing as well. You can be within the fold now, whereas maybe it's a little bit harder before.
0: Yeah, I think so. I suppose the push into grazing for the group for Vic No-Till was understanding and recognising the importance of biology in the system, and there's no better way to introduce biology than introduce livestock, because a cow is just a big walking biology vat, same with a sheep basically. So it's a great way to get that diversity back into your system, and also reducing risk in a business as well.
1: And you're also having some field days like in the next couple of days or so as well, and a couple of hundred people attending to the very popular events.
0: Yeah, no, it's been really popular. So the conference is on, and then tomorrow we've got the day on farm. So that's in conjunction with Riverine Plains. That'll be out on farm at Nathan Lawless's place just near Yarrawonga, and there'll be practical demonstrations there, a soil pit, and looking at a long-term soil CRC companion planting trial, and then there's a few machinery demonstrations and another talk about the benefits of the differences in quality of food that we produce. So I think this is the thing, as a farmer, we've got to recognise that we're food producers, not just bulk commodity producers.
1: Michael Gooden is the president of Farmers Helping Farmers, and as I said, they've got that field day at the moment on the Victorian-New South Wales border with about 200 farmers attending. It's 13 minutes to one.
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4: Hello, I'm Andy Park. Join me for The World Today. Five Australians are found safe, with 38 still missing in the Himalayas disaster, which has claimed more than 1,000 lives. And with the very real threat of another potential landslide in the future, what early warning mechanisms failed in the Nepali disaster, and what systems could be put in place to help save lives in the future? And new GDP figures out today expect to show annual economic growth cooling. Those stories and more. Join me for The World Today.
1: Here on The Country, I'm getting some texts on the gun buyback issue we were talking about on the program yesterday, and certainly been in the media quite a lot. JB's texting in to say it's a total waste of taxpayers' money. Criminals will always source their weapons on the black market. This JB saying, I can now make a pistol using a 3D printer. Does Minister Tara Moriarty ban them? And the dollars would be better spent training police to become Raptor Squad members. They're doing a great job in shutting down the black market tobacco dealers. Maybe do the same with guns. Maybe identify the crims and raid them. And if guilty and they are immigrants, then we can deport them.

0: to whence they came, says JB. And our forestry industry, Judy's texted in to say it's not a logging industry, it's a forestry industry. Without a healthy forest, they won't have healthy trees. More koalas are found in the state forest footprint of the Great Koala National Park than the actual national parks. It's coming up to 11 minutes to one on the country. Oh, why did the emu cross the road? Well, ask the police officer who was in hot pursuit. That's what happened near Orange in the state central west when a police constable was called out to shoo an emu that was on a busy rural road. The ABC's Alex James got the full story from Chief Inspector David Abercrombie from the Central West Police District.
1: Now, I was on social media for my sins the other day. It was last night, I think, and I saw quite a peculiar video. A video of a policeman running down a road, chasing after something that, well, I wouldn't expect to happen. And I'll be honest, I wasn't sure if it was real, so I thought we'd get in touch with the police to find out some more. Chief Inspector David Abercrombie is from the Central West Police District. Chief Inspector, thank you for joining us this morning.
2: Morning, Alex. How are you?
1: Am I right in thinking that there was an emu that was being pursued?
2: Correct. And and I'll have to admit that up until this morning, I had no idea about this incident, and I was probably more like an ostrich with my head in the sand in regards to my social media. But yes, it was definitely an emu.
1: Right. Okay. So tell us a bit about what happened. This was in Nashnow, right?
2: Correct. Yeah. And look, it's not uncommon for members of the public to contact us in regards to animals on the roadway, usually involving stock or kangaroos, but this time it happened to be an emu and it was causing a bit of chaos out on the road, a bit of traffic congestion, and a few upset motorists contacted us and asked us to go out and have a look. And a very keen young constable thought that it was going to be the best approach to chase it off the road, which he eventually succeeded in doing.
1: This was on the cargo road at Nashdale, is that right?
2: That's right.
1: Yeah. Okay. So it's quite a busy road. I don't know if you've had a chance to catch up with the officers, but what do you think was going through their heads when they got this call and went out to the scene?
2: Look, I'm just lucky it wasn't me. If anyone asked me to chase an emu, it'd be more like watching a startled gazelle on Prozac. My speed would not be up to scratch. But he gave it a good crack and he succeeded in moving the emu on, and thankfully it wasn't hit by a car, which obviously we didn't want that, whether it's for the driver or the animal involved, and it was a good result at the end of the day.
1: Well, I was going to say, so it sounds like the police officer's doing okay and the emu and the motorists as well?
2: Everyone's safe and well, and it's the trials and tribulations of the life of a country cop. So if there's any people out there who are thinking about joining the police force and would like a career in the country, this is some of the stuff we have to deal with.
1: I was going to say, when you're doing, I know that there's, it was only earlier this morning we were hearing that there's been, more police that have been inducted and coming out to regional areas. When you're getting them ready for the job, is this part of the stock standard training?
2: I don't know if they've got any stuffed emus down at the academy these days, but they'd certainly be talking about traffic control and all those other interesting things down there in Goulburn.
1: Yeah, I can imagine so. Right, so ticking off emu, I mean, mate, what's next? Giraffes? I mean, I guess Dubbo, there'd be an opportunity for that.
2: Certainly, yeah. Well, you wouldn't want any of those animals escaping from the zoo out there. That'd be causing a significant amount of traffic chaos if you saw a rhino strolling down the middle of the road. But hopefully that won't happen in the near future.
1: All right, and the constable, the policeman, is doing okay after all the excitement?
2: The young constable's doing very well and very excited by the fact that it's gone viral.
0: Gone viral indeed. That was Chief Inspector David Abercrombie of the Central West Police District talking emu with the ABC's Alex James. Let's go to markets. Old man emu. Let's go to casino cattle now.
3: Good afternoon. Numbers remain similar to last week for yarding at 1,460 head. Young cattle again were well supplied, consistently mainly of weaners, and there was a few light yearlings, along with a fair penning of cows. There were several runs of well-bred weaner cattle through the sale in a mixed quality yarding. Strong competition from southern buyers resulted in restocker weaner steers selling 50 cents dearer, ranging from 470 to 678 cents, with the median weights averaging 595. Restocker weaner heifers were 30 cents dearer,

0: 316 to 369. Three-score medium-weight cows average 368 cents. Heavy cows, 372 to 396. And best of the heavy bulls, 406 cents. Doug Robson at Casino.
1: Let's go to Carcor Sheep and Lambs now.
2: Good afternoon. Supply lifted by 1,700 for 3,250 lambs. There were 400 new seasons offered and they were well presented, while the older grades were a little varied throughout. And they were mainly trade and heavies penned, along with some restockers. Trade new seasons were $10 dearer, 22 to 24 kilos, 292 to 295, averaging 12.40 cents. Heavyweights 24 plus, 314 to 330, averaging 11.80 to 12.20 cents. Heavyweight old lambs were 2 to 3 dearer, 24 to 26, 288 to 296, 26 to 30, 290 to 346, 30 plus, 345 to a top of 360, averaging 10.80 to 11.40 cents. And mutton numbers increased by 1,100 for 2,600. There were some good heavy sheep penned. Heavy first cross ewes were $2 dearer, selling from 210 to 344.20, averaging 820 to 910 cents. And this has been Rob Pearce from MLA at Carcor.
1: Let's go to Yash Sheep and Lambs.
3: Good afternoon. There was a lift in lamb numbers to 5,375 lambs, which included 1,200 new seasons. The quality of the new season lambs is improving with more weight, but the old lamb quality is slipping through the trade weights, with most of the good lambs being heavies. The market sold to stronger trends. The new season stores to 20 kilos sold to $258. Trade weights 276 to 300, and heavyweights reached 317 to average 1170 to 1200 cents. The old trade lambs lifted close to $20 and ranged from 258 to 302 to average 1185 to 1200 cents. Heavyweights were $10 better, 287 to 333 to average 1120 to 1160. Extra heavies topped at 390. The light merinos to 18 kilos were 25 stronger, 198 to 226 to average 1080. Heavyweights reached 295 or 1050 cents on average. Mutton numbers lifted and the quality was fair. Trade sheep were 25 dearer and sold to 256 to average 950. Heavyweights topped at 300 for crossbreds and 288 for merinos, and most of the mutton 780 to 830.
1: Thanks there to Graham Richard. Let's go to Cowra Sheep and Lambs now. Rob Pearce is there. Good afternoon.
2: Good afternoon, Michael. Numbers increased by 2,000 for 5,000 lambs. Quality improved with the trade and heavies in top condition. There were 2,700 new seasons offered and mostly trade and heavies penned. The light grades were very limited in supply. Trade weight new seasons were $8 dearer, 22 to 24 kilos, 278 to 300, averaging 1195. Heavy new seasons, 3 dearer, 24 plus, 290 to 318.20, averaging 11.40 to 11.70 cents. Heavyweight old lambs were firm, 24 to 26, 284 to 298, 26 to 30, 304 to 347, 30 plus, 344 to 372, averaging 10.60 to 11.35 cents. And mutton numbers increased by 1,500 for 1,900. Quality was good with plenty of heavy sheep. Prices lifted 15 to 20. Heavy first cross ewes sold from 223 to 335, averaging 840 to 915 cents. And this has been Rob Pearce from MLA at Cowra.
1: Thanks, Rob. To Mossvale now.
4: Good afternoon, Michael. There was 1,164 fair to outstanding quality cattle, an increase of 160. There was an excellent run of prime high-yielding yearlings, along with some good pens to suit the feedlot buyers and backgrounders. Young cattle returning to paddock were well supplied, and there was an increased number of leaner cattle. All the regular buyers were operating, selling to a mostly dearer market. Trade yearlings 474 to 592. Feeder steers back a few cents, quality and quantity related, 480 to 560. Feeder heifers up 3. 410 to 540. Young cattle, the restockers, continue to track strong competition. Steers topping at 650 cents. Heifers, 578. Heavy grain cattle firm. Steers, 422 to 500. Heifers reached 475 to average 428. The 100 cows were dearer. 2 and 3 scores jumped 15, 260 to 398. Heavy prime cows lifted 12, 395 to 438. Heavy bulls to process topped at 442 cents per kilo. This is David Kent at Mossvale for MLA.
1: Singleton Cattle.
5: Good afternoon. Another 200 head increase week on week saw Singleton agents pen 994 good quality cattle, the majority being steer and heifer weaner calves. A better selection of quality yearlings and around 100 cows were offered. The strong appetite for light steer calves seen last week was subdued to be 26 cents a kilo cheaper, selling from 540 to 640 and to average around 596 cents. Light heifer calves followed on from last week to be 18 cents a kilo dearer, making between 40

0: 78 and 558 to average around 515. Well-bred yearlings dominated this section with medium weight steers. The lot feeders 18 cents a kilo dearer, selling from 498 to 570. Whilst the heavyweights over 400 kilos were up to 30 cents a kilo dearer, and they made from 500 to 572. Medium and heavyweight yearling heifers, the lot feeders reversed the steer trend to be 2 to 7 cents a kilo cheaper, traded between 484 and 520. Cows strong. Not many lighter two-score types to quote. Heavy 3 and 4 scores 8 to 18 better off, making from 376 to 420 cents a kilo. Angus Barlow for MLA at...
1: Adam Storey with ABC News. Australia's economy has grown faster than expected, according to the latest national accounts data. The nation's economy grew 0.4% in the June quarter and 2.2% over the past year, seasonally adjusted. Federal Treasurer Jim Chalmers says annual growth in Australia is as strong or stronger than every major advanced economy.
2: This is a robust result in really challenging international circumstances. The Australian economy is robust. It is resilient in the face of global uncertainty and conflict. And that's the main takeout from these national accounts.
1: Five Australians have been confirmed alive in the Nepal Tibet flood disaster since yesterday morning, with 38 others still missing. Evelyn Manfield has more.
3: So one of those people we were reporting yesterday who was found in Tibet, another person has been found in Nepal, and then three people weren't in the crisis zone, we're told from government officials, but they hadn't been able to get in contact with their family or anyone, and they've now been found. So that takes the number of missing Australians down to 38. So some very welcome and remarkable news for those families back here in Australia who've been anxiously waiting for news about their loved ones. Of course, there are still 38 missing Australians, and the government says they hold grave concerns.
1: Medical experts are welcoming the continuation of pill testing at the New South Wales music festivals, but are calling on the government to offer the service to the wider community. Tamsin Buckle reports.
4: Festival goers will be able to have illicit substances tested and receive harm reduction advice at up to 15 festivals from October. It follows an independent review of results from a year-long trial, which revealed strong uptake of the service and a reduction in urgent drug-related hospital presentations. Dr. Rebecca Hoffman from the Royal Australian College of General Practitioners welcomes the testing, but says the majority of overdoses happen in people's homes.
5: So what we would like to see is a rollout and expansion of this program to take into those environments as well.
4: The government is investing $4.3 million in the rollout.
1: The private company operating Sydney's ferry says efficiencies need to be found for a dispute with workers to be resolved. Ferries aren't operating until 2 o'clock this afternoon as workers take protected industrial action, and after 2 o'clock they'll be free for the rest of the day. The disagreement centres around a pay dispute. Transdev Ferries Managing Director Jared Graham says the efficiencies wouldn't necessarily mean redundancies.
6: We've always said to the unions that we can look to help to get to that number. But there needs to be some efficiencies that are found so we can reach it. Efficiencies we're looking at is through rostering, and we've put that on the table, which doesn't mean a change in hours for the individual.
1: Police Commissioner Mal Lanyon says he has not spoken to the officers appearing in body cam footage at a protest in Sydney's CBD against a visit by the Israeli president. The Law Enforcement Conduct Commission is examining footage from the protest at Town Hall in February. Footage circulating online captures an officer boasting about punching a protester and another laughing in response. Commissioner Lanyon says the incident was referred through the normal complaints process.
7: Again, the language is something that I don't condone, but I need to understand the context of it, and I think it's appropriate that I leave that to the LEC to actually conduct their investigations.
1: The United States and Iran have ramped up strikes against one another, with the latest Jono Wakely.
8: The US says it's launched a fresh series of strikes against Iranian military targets in what it's calling retaliation for attempted attacks on shipping in the Strait of Hormuz. Tehran has struck back at US assets in Jordan, Bahrain and Iraq, while defiantly warning that it will continue to prevent oil being exported from the Gulf. Despite this, the US Energy Secretary says 17 million barrels of oil transited the Strait of Hormuz on Monday. The U.S. strikes follow a month of relative calm in which the U.S. and Iran mostly held their fire while exchanging hostile statements.
1: To sport, and in AFL, North Melbourne has parted ways with coach Alistair Clarkson, despite having 1 year left on his contract. He coached the side for 4 years, guiding them to 9 wins this year for a 14th placed finish. And English Soccer's Premier League has broken its summer transfer record for the second year in a row. Clubs had spent $6.5 billion by the time the transfer window closed early this morning. The final day saw Manchester City pick up Argentine midfielder Enzo Fernandez from Chelsea for a joint British record of $219 million. Isolated showers about the ranges in southern and central inland this afternoon, tending to be scattered about the far southern slopes and adjacent ranges. Partly cloudy in Sydney, sunny tomorrow with a top of 27. ABC News at 1:05.
9: This is The World Today. Hello, I hope you're well. I'm Andy Park, coming to you from Gadigal Land in Sydney. This Wednesday, new data shows the economy defied expectation, growing 0.4% in June. And one newly opened Australian cafe is much more than flat whites, Vegemite and avocado on toast.
10: Strawberry gum and myrtle, sauces and syrups and chutneys and stuff like that as well as old man saltbush on top of chips and stuff, like just little twists here and there just to give it, you know, some cultural background.
9: The desperate search for Australians missing in Nepal continues, with relatives and friends travelling to the region while others desperately try to gather information from home. 5 Australians have now been confirmed safe in the Himalayan flood disaster, but there are grave concerns for the 38 others who are still unaccounted for. The death toll in Nepal has exceeded 1,000 people and close to 4,000 are missing, as Stephanie Smale reports.
11: Brisbane man Sanjaya Apreeti is determined to get more information about his missing friend, Bhavan Kumar Raval.
12: Working tirelessly to understand and brings the hope to the family.
11: He says the husband and father was due to cross the border from Nepal into Tibet around the time the flood hit the region.
12: It's a heartbreaking moment for the families, and there is no words for us to describe on this catastrophic event what they have encountered. It's just so heartbreaking at the moment, and we are just helping out there anything that we can do.
11: And so you said the community was rallying together. What sort of things are you doing to support the family?
12: I was born in Nepal, born and raised in there, and obviously I have got lots of families, and I'm also talking to the local news reporters out there, reaching out to the multiple different departments just to gather any source of information. We're doing everything we can.
11: As the death toll climbs, rescuers are carrying the bodies of unidentified flood victims to a burial site in Kathmandu. There's been some good news for the families of 5 Australians now confirmed safe, but many more are unaccounted for.
13: We still hold grave concerns for those 38 Australians who are still missing.
11: The Minister for International Development and Multicultural Affairs, Anne Ali, says the federal government is making every effort to track down the missing Australians. She says the Emergency Appeals Alliance has collected $3.5 million in donations from Australians since the disaster, helping to get supplies where they're needed, including an RAAF plane load from Queensland.
13: That aeroplane has essential supplies, including things like solar lights, including hygiene products, including tents and shelters as well. That's due to arrive today. The $8 million of aid has been distributed through our local partners, but also local NGOs as well.
11: Nearly 15,000 people are isolated in northern Nepal after the floods ripped up roads and destroyed power sources and communications. The conditions are hampering rescue efforts for hundreds of workers trapped inside the region's hydropower tunnels. Civil engineer and tunnel expert Chris Cooper says there is a chance those workers are still alive.
14: There have been collapses in tunnels where people have survived 6 or 7 days. If people were lucky enough to be in an area where they had a large volume, like an underground powerhouse, the other side of the story as well is water. It might be possible that they found a freshwater source.
11: He says there is still hope, but timing is everything.
14: I think if it goes on for another couple of days, then we might be moving into more of a recovery situation rather than a rescue situation.
11: Back in Kathmandu, hundreds of Nepalis have braved torrential downpours to hold a candlelight vigil at the burial site for the unidentified victims.
15: This is my respect to gratitude to them.

0: That's why I'm here.
1: Fresh garlands of flowers and candles have been placed at the edge in memory of those now buried at the site.
2: Stephanie Smale there, and the ABC is supporting the Emergency Action Alliance member charities and their local partners based in Nepal. If you'd like to make a donation, you can head to abc.net.au/gives. Well, with the very real threat of another potential landslide in the future, what early warning mechanisms failed in this disaster and what systems could be put in place to help save lives next time? There are such systems in place in other parts of the world which work. In the Swiss village of Blatten, monitoring enabled authorities to evacuate residents before a massive rock ice avalanche swept through the region in 2025. And in Iceland, monitoring and emergency protocols allowed more than 800 people to escape sudden glacial floods during a 2010 volcanic eruption. For more, Prashida Kachiwada is a postdoctoral research fellow with the School of Engineering at Swinburne University of Technology and joins me. Prashida, how do these early warning systems actually work?
3: So for the early warning system, we often call it eyes and ears for the disasters. And what it means is eyes mean we need the satellite, a proper satellite, which is regularly monitoring the area. And ears mean we need sensor in ground so that, you know, it can send signals, any like small changes, any small vibration, those changes to the satellite. And then we need to process all those data in a station somewhere. So that proper facility is not there in Nepal at the moment. So what happens now is there are a global system in place, but they will only be passing through that region every 3-4 days. And also they will only collect information if you give the command to them. And as we don't have the dedicated satellite, like dedicated mean only like capturing 24/7 for that area, it's really, really hard to get the actual data, you know, real-time data that we can use for early warning system. The other one is sensor, because there what happened was the force station got hit and whole of the infrastructure was swept away by the flood. And then the network providers, you know, provided SMS to all the people around there. And then that helped a lot, I would say, downstream further away, like 70, 80 kilometer away. But the first 40, 50 kilometer that the flood traveled in about like 35, 40 minutes, they were not able to get any sort of warning. They were not prepared as well. Like people didn't have any idea of evacuating or going to a higher land. So what we need now is a more advanced and more robust type of surveillance system, you know, that can provide early warning.
2: So you've obviously got struggling or aging infrastructure in a country like Nepal. You have the changing landscape and climatic conditions. With all of these sorts of challenges, how could the early warning systems for tragedies like this be improved in the future?
3: I would say rather than aging, it's more of a like we didn't actually design thinking of this hazard in place. You know, it was like most of the bridges that's been damaged, like about 25 to 40 of them. There are partial collapse as well as full collapse. So they were just built about 2 years ago. They were never built thinking like there will be glacial collapse and there will be flood like this. So we also need to work on that when we are now like, you know, planning for the long term. And about the early warning system, you can also put more of a like camera. So you can measure the speed of the flow, the amount of debris it has, and you can actually predict, okay, what sort of damage we are expecting from this, what sort of level of, you know, water. Because what happens with this sort of terrain is for the first 30, 40 kilometers, the river is really, really narrow. And after that, it gets bigger and bigger, like wider and wider. So there need to be a, like a simulation in place, like a real time simulation saying, okay, so at this stance, this is the like width of the river and we have this sort of elevation water level. So at this distance away, this is the situation and we can expect this sort of damages, this sort of inundation. So that sort of system need to be in place.
2: Plenty to learn from for the next time. Prashida Kachiwada is a postdoctoral research fellow with the School of Engineering at Swinburne University of Technology. Thanks for your time.
3: Thanks, Andy.
2: I'm Andy Park. Thanks for listening to The World Today on ABC Radio across Australia and on ABC Listen. You can subscribe to the podcast to get all of our stories. Just search for The World Today. Well, the supply of cocaine to Australia is being tackled today at the Pacific Islands Forum in Palau. Australia is to invest $600 million into a law enforcement scheme. Foreign Affairs reporter Stephen Jedgetts joins me from Palau. Stephen, how is this investment by Australia being received there in the Pacific?
0: Well, it's very early days. And to be clear, Andy, this plan hasn't yet actually been formally endorsed by leaders, although we are very much expecting that it will be in the coming hours. Fiji's foreign minister was just doorstopped, in fact, coming into the meeting not that long ago, and he said he really hoped leaders would endorse this new plan to try and tackle drug smuggling. Now, the final shape of it is not clear. What we do know at the moment is what Australia is proposing to pour into this new initiative. Around $600 million over the next sort of, you know, five to 10 years or so. We know that that money will go towards additional aerial surveillance patrols. The government says it will also go towards ensuring that people who are staffing, for example, maritime security centres in places like Fiji and Samoa, as well as people within the police and other authorities, that their communications are tightened up so they can talk seamlessly in order to track vessels. And I suspect there might be some additional announcements to come with other outside partners, including the United States, also making announcements later today about how they'll pull into this plan. But I think the fact that you've got leaders trying to nut out a new initiative shows that they realise that they need to move with real urgency here. The sheer quantity of drugs now moving through the Pacific is pretty gobsmacking. Around 17 tonnes or so has already been seized this year, far more than the 5.5 tonnes seized last year. The only question is, you know, will the announcements that are made today be enough to actually deal with this devastating problem? And the increasing sophistication that drug smuggling syndicates are showing, I think we'll have to withhold judgment for now, at least until we see the shape of the final package.
2: And Stephen, climate change is also on the agenda, as it so often is in the Pacific. What are leaders there calling for?
0: Yeah, we anticipate a press conference a bit later today on climate change in the wake of a new UN report that is meant to be coming down very soon. That report is expected to show that the world is on track to shoot over 1.5 degrees. Now, in a sense, that is no surprise, but that data is nonetheless a sobering reminder to Pacific leaders, not that they need one, about just how profound a threat climate change poses, not just to future generations, but to the current generation. So we'll have to wait and see exactly what Pacific leaders say in response to that. But I would imagine there would, as ever, be pressure from the Pacific for Australia to show more climate ambition. Australia is, of course, moving to decarbonise, although not as quickly as the government would like. The real sensitive issue here remains Australia's gas and coal exports. And the fact, in particular, Australia continues to expand its gas industry for export. That is something that continues to make some Pacific leaders and many in Pacific civil society very unhappy.
2: And has this stoush over Taiwan's role in the Pacific Islands Forum and obviously China's feelings toward that died down?
0: Yes, it seems to have largely died down now, though not totally. This, of course, really kicked off on Monday night at the opening ceremony when China's ambassador warned that there would be consequences, although he didn't exactly say what those consequences were, for the fact that the Taiwanese representatives here have been given a much more prominent role at this year's forum. That's because, of course, Taiwan maintains diplomatic ties with Palau, the host, unlike most Pacific nations. But then we came to the actual partners' dialogue meeting yesterday. Chiang Bo, we are told by people inside the room, simply read out a pretty standard statement. He did call on all Pacific nations to respect the One China principle, as you would expect, but it was a long way from the blow-up that some Pacific officials were worried might occur in the wake of his earlier, more strident language in the week.
2: Foreign Affairs reporter Stephen Jedgetts in Palau. Well, hopes that a flare-up in hostilities between Iran and the US would be short-lived have been dashed, with the two countries engaging in further tit-for-tat strikes. US Central Command said it unleashed a wave of strikes in response to Iranian attacks on commercial shipping in the Strait of Hormuz and on American service personnel. Iran vowed to hit back hard and has said one US strike has killed at least four people at a wedding. Senior correspondent Barbara Miller prepared this report.
1: The Iranian Red Cross has released footage of what it says is the aftermath of a U.S. strike on a residential area in Sirik at the southern end of the Strait of Hormuz. Authorities say a home where a wedding ceremony was taking place was hit. Ahmad Nafisi is the deputy governor of Hormuzgan province.
4: Unfortunately, tonight we witness another crime of the U.S. in the country of Iran. Unfortunately, four citizens were martyred, among them a woman and a young child.
1: Sources in the region told the BBC the intended target of the strike may have been a telecommunications tower. U.S. Central Command said only that it doesn't target civilians. CENTCOM said it had successfully completed a wave of strikes against Iranian military targets, including air defense and communication sites. An Iranian news anchor read a statement from the armed forces.
5: The more the terrorist U.S. military persists in its malign activities in the region, the heavier the losses it will have to endure.
1: Defense systems in Jordan, Bahrain and Kuwait have since been activated as Iranian drones and missiles reportedly target American interests. The renewed hostilities come amid turbulence at the Pentagon, with the Army Secretary Dan Driscoll the latest in a long line of senior leaders to either quit or be fired by the Defense Secretary Pete Hegseth. Brian Clark is a senior fellow at the think tank the Hudson Institute in Washington, D.C.
6: Multiple positions are now filled by acting personnel, and those acting personnel have other jobs that are now not being done, or they're having to do both jobs, which is not good for the effectiveness of the decision making that's coming out of the Pentagon. And I think the thing that suffers usually in this is they'll focus on the war, obviously the current operations and current strategy, and their other job, which relates to longer term planning, is probably the one that's suffering.
1: And that level of turbulence with so many leaders showing the door or walking out the door, could that in any way be described as the teething issues of a new administration, a new secretary, or is that highly unusual?
6: It's unusual. You know, there's usually some changeover that comes as a result of a new administration, you know, but normally not to this degree and normally not in the uniform ranks. You have a lot of experience going out the door when you have these 3 and 4 stars being either let go or choosing to retire. And I think that's what's going to lower the quality of the feedback that the secretary is going to get as we go into a period when they're going to have to come up with a more sustainable way to continue this war, and then at some point decide whether to continue it or to seek some alternative path.
1: Donald Trump is under increasing pressure to extract the U.S. from an unpopular war, with the podcaster Joe Rogan among those speaking out against it. Here he is discussing the president's recent declaration that Lake Ontario be called Lake America.
7: What's the purpose of changing the name?
8: Oh, could distract you from the fact that we're in a war that we can't win in Iran? It doesn't make any sense. Like, who cares? It's Lake Ontario. Well, it's a good name. We've had that name forever.
1: A stinging rebuke from an influential former backer.
2: Barbara Miller there. Back home now, and the Australian economy has defied expectations, growing slightly despite a cost of living crunch that's hit household spending across the country. The Bureau of Statistics June quarter GDP figures shows the economy grew 0.4% in the June quarter. For more, business correspondent David Taylor joins me now. David, what is the importance of this data?
9: Well, it's crucial, Andy, because it gives us a snapshot of how the economy was performing in the 3 months to June. It's important because a whole lot rests on it. And what I mean by that, of course, is that if the economy is showing that it's resilient and that people are still spending and the government's spending and businesses are spending, there's even more greater chance that the Reserve Bank might have to slow the economy down with higher interest rates. Then again, if the economy is shown to be subdued, well, it might mean that the rate hikes that we've had so far are actually doing their job. And that's been a crucial observation from the Reserve Bank of Australia. What have those rate hikes been doing? How have they affected the economy? And today's data, Andy, showed the economy expanded a little more than what was expected. So it was around a third of a percentage point. So we're looking at 0.3% of expansion. And at the moment, we've got the data showing us it's actually 0.4%. So the economy expanded 0.4% in the 3 months to June. Over the year, that rounds out to 2.1% growth, which actually is a little bit around trend or above trend growth for the economy. So what's doing the heavy lifting? Well, in fact, it was imports. Australians are spending more money on electric vehicles. Now, that may actually be in anticipation, the Bureau says, of a higher cost of living, costs with regard to the price of petrol and things like that. Maybe more Australians are switching to EVs to save themselves money in the future. The picture doesn't get much better, though, after that, because there was spending by households in pockets. But as I say, a lot of the spending from households comes from increasing imports, which actually detracts from GDP because you're not spending locally, you're spending and the money's going offshore. But if you look at business investment, down 0.5 percentage point. So really, it paints a picture of businesses that are very reluctant to spend and shoppers, consumers, households spending in sort of sections of the economy. So the picture, economy doing a little bit better than we expected, but definitely signs of stress.
2: The big question is how the RBA might view this data point. How do you think?
9: Well, look, I think that the Reserve Bank has wanted to see the economy meet the demands that is being presented by businesses and consumers. And what I mean by that is the economy needs to expand, to produce, to function well enough that all the people that are spending out there, that meets supply, that demand meets supply. And really, over the past 12 months, there's been too much spending in the economy. The economy really hasn't been able to produce the goods and services needed to keep up with that demand. Andy, that leads to inflation. And to control inflation, the Reserve Bank needs to hike interest rates. And that's what it's done three times. So the question now is, okay, so if we've got demand sort of showing some signs of slowing but remaining resilient, well, what's the supply side doing? And the data today shows that productivity over the year to the end of June is actually negative, 0.2%. And when I talk about productivity, it's how well we can produce things without having to raise the cost for customers.
2: Business correspondent David Taylor there. Finally today, it's been said you have to taste a culture to truly understand it. So, with that in mind, a newly opened cafe in regional South Australia is doing things a little bit differently. Whereas most takeaway shops sell hot chips with chicken salt, this one instead uses native salt bush on their chips and also sells kangaroo burgers and wattle seed scones, as Shannon Pierce reports.
10: It's a grand opening for a new cafe in South Australia's Riverland. But traditional owner and descendant of the River Murray peoples, Sarah Lindsay, explains the Indigenous-owned and run operation is about more than just food.
11: There's generations of where language has been, you know, lost, and the introduction of being able to provide even ourselves with traditional foods. We know it growing up, we've had access to that from our elders, but here to be able to have a cafe, it's amazing.
10: She's the director of the River Murray and Mallee Aboriginal Corporation, which has renewed this long vacant site in the town of Glossop, about 200 kilometres northeast of Adelaide. They've built a new cultural centre, including the Nyamrapku Cafe, and its menu filled with native ingredients.
11: For the younger generation to be able to come in and have this, I mean, my grandchildren, I can't wait to be able to bring them up and show them that this is your country too, and this is, you know, we've got a cafe, we've got a cultural centre. This is leading the way.
10: The corporation's CEO is Les Harris.
12: Well, they've done everything from strawberry gum and myrtle sauces and syrups and chutneys and stuff like that, as well as old man saltbush on top of chips and stuff, like just little twists here and there, just to give it some cultural background. And just to have that element of difference in the food that they produce.
10: But beyond the flavours is a sharing of knowledge. The organisation's chair, Julie Cook, says it's hard to describe the feeling it gives her.
13: In a First Nations way, it's our kids starting to connect back to country, and they are learning the ways that we've been taught. So I don't know how to explain it to you, but it's a connection. But seeing our children out there eating kangaroo, tasting kangaroo, I mean, because we all know that they want to go to the takeaway shop and get takeaway, but eating food that we used to eat back in the days, yeah, it's been amazing.
10: One study by Southern Cross University found Australia's native food industry is worth $100 million, but it also estimates less than 1% of that revenue is returned to Aboriginal and Torres Strait Islander communities. Les Harris says that's where the River Murray and Mallee Aboriginal Corporation's cafe has a point of difference, and he believes the town will be better for it too.
12: Glossop has pretty much died since the close down of the high school. A lot of the businesses which were in Glossop have closed down or are no longer operational. There is a few small places up the road there, but yeah, this will certainly bring life back to the

0: area, and it looks great. So, yeah, it's all come back to life and looks really good.
1: That's Les Harris, the CEO of the River Murray and Mallee Aboriginal Corporation, ending that report by Shannon Pierce. And that's all from the World Today team this Wednesday. Thanks for your company. Hope you can join me at the same time tomorrow. I'm Andy Park. Have a great afternoon.

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2: G'day, lovely to have your company. If you're just joining us, James O'Loughlin with you. Coming up in the program very, very, very shortly, Jimmy Thompson will answer all your strata-based questions. If you live in a strata arrangement, shared arrangement, you in one apartment, other people in others, and there is an issue that you need to know about or resolve, then call or text us now. Jimmy will be along to sort it out for you in a couple of minutes. The number 1300 222 702 and the text 0467 922 702. Later in the program, we'll find out what dark matter is. There's a lot of it, and some of us are scared about it. We will talk to a dark matter hunter. Ever met one of them? I haven't. And also, we want to know about how you celebrate your anniversary and whether there is some kind of mathematical formula about the longer you've been together, the less anniversaries are celebrated. My wife and I just celebrated 31 years and we both forgot. My daughter just celebrated 4 months, which isn't something that is often done, except in the early days of a relationship. You know, people don't go, oh, it's our 34-month anniversary. We'll put anniversaries under the microscope a bit later on. Before that, let's get the latest news headlines. Very good afternoon, Adam Story.
3: Afternoon, James. Australia's economy has grown faster than expected, raising the prospect of an interest rate hike as soon as this month. GDP rose 0.4% in the June quarter and 2.1% over the past year. Telstra is vowing to learn the lessons of its nationwide outage that left millions without access to its mobile network in July. An external report by Technology Audit Partners has found the telco didn't give a major system upgrade the priority it required, and there was insufficient engineering expertise on hand. And medical experts are welcoming the continuation of pill testing at New South Wales music festivals, but are calling on the state government to offer the service to the wider community. More news at 2 o'clock.
1: Are there any winners in the cost of living crisis? Has gambling become our national sport? How much more can our farmers survive? What's causing the algal bloom? Can we afford the energy transition?
4: Questions, they've never been more important. So the one thing we'll never question is our duty to keep asking. ABC News, keep asking.
2: And remember, at the ABC, we know the best stories start with you, and we always want to know what's happening where you live, what's working well in your community and what's not, what gives you hope for the future, what are the issues that keep you awake at night. 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Tell us what's on your mind. 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
2: Got any questions about strata living, about what you can do, about what they can do to you, about an issue you've got to untangle and work out? 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Jimmy is from flatchat.com.au. G'day.
5: Good afternoon. How are you?
2: I'm very well. Are you all right?
5: I'm good. Yeah, I'm great. I'm trying to absorb the new training that has been announced in the last week or so.
2: What, for radio guests?
5: Strata committees.
2: Oh, I thought you meant for radio guests.
5: I think I'm beyond that. I'm beyond help on the radio front.
2: You're very good. You could run the course. Strata committee training. So how does that work?
5: Well, basically, you go online, although they haven't set up the online thing yet. And then you will learn how to make how to understand legal and ethical responsibilities, make informed and balanced decisions, manage budgets, repairs and long-term planning, and navigate disputes, complaints and more.
2: Is it compulsory?
5: Well, if you don't do it within 3 months, you are automatically no longer a member of the committee.
2: Okay. And I wonder, what sort of time commitment would it take?
5: Sorry?
2: What sort of time commitment would it take?
5: I don't know. They say about an hour, which obviously Strata is so simple that it can all be understood within an hour.
2: Because the way you described it, complex ethical training and da-da-da, I don't know. To me, it sounds like more than an hour.
5: I think it's, well, I think it's more than an hour if you're actually going to understand it. And they do say that there will be ongoing updates and retraining, but you have to do it every year. Like, you get elected at the end of, at your AGM, effectively, technically, the Strata Committee doesn't exist anymore, and a new one has to be elected, even though it's often the same people. But then you have to do it again. You have to go online and get your certificate of completion.
2: So, okay, so I guess in future, if you're thinking of standing, you'll have to, you know, you'll have to invest the hour possibly before the election.
5: Yes. And, so, some people will look at it because anybody can go on. You know, you don't have to be on a committee to do the committee training. And you might go on and look at it and go, yeah, no, it's too hard.
2: So pros and cons. I guess one unintended consequence. I'm reminded of when me and Lucy got married, her mother-in-law wanted to get – sorry, not her mother-in-law. That would be my mother. Her mother, my mother-in-law, wanted to get qualified to be the marriage celebrant. And we looked into it and found – it's actually a real, real process. So she didn't. But pros and cons, better qualified Strata committee members. Cons, maybe an unintended consequence of, you know, creating a bit of a hurdle that might put some people off.
5: I think that's certain to happen. But I think overall it's a good thing. I mean, I can tend to be a little bit cynical about these things. But I think it's overall it's a good thing. But it might actually clear out some of the dead wood of people who just sit on committees just because they want to make sure nobody decides anything they don't like.
2: All right. Well, any questions you have from the wonderful world of Strata, Jimmy he wants to answer them. So call 1300 222 702 or the text 0467 922 702. Paul, what's the problem?
6: Good afternoon, James. James, our daughter's just moved into a strata block, and she's loving it up where she's living. But the neighbour downstairs has got a barking dog that seems to bark even when there's a fly buzzing around in the unit or something. But it barks a lot, and she is trying to just ignore this barking dog, but sometimes it's very hard to ignore it. And I'm just wondering if there's, without upsetting her neighbour,
2: delicate balance,
6: solution she can do.
5: I would say that, I mean, it's going to be impossible to not upset the neighbour to some extent, but a polite note saying, I don't know if you're aware, but I hear your dog barking quite a lot and it's a bit intrusive. Is there anything you can do about it? And that's as a first step.
2: What's the second step?
5: The second step is to go to the committee and say, this dog is driving me mad. Can you issue a notice to comply telling the neighbour to do something about the dog? And I mean, in a lot of cases, it's training, you know. It's like dogs are pretty smart. And once they learn that they're not supposed to bark at every fly buzzing around, they'll soon work it out for themselves. But somebody has to make the effort to train them.
2: There's also at least two types of people. And one person, one type, is people who would get a note like that. And we once got a note like that. And we were mortified and felt really

0: Like, oh my goodness, we are causing other people distress. We need to fix it. And then there's the other type of person.
1: Who does good goes and lets down the tires in your car or something like that, or overreacts, let's say, generally.
0: Yeah.
1: And the only way to find out what type of person the person downstairs is to send the note.
0: Yeah.
1: But you know, make it
0: polite.
1: Friendly, make it
0: Yeah.
1: conciliatory. Like, I mean, when somebody comes up to you and says, "Do you know how noisy your stereo is in my flat?" You can say, "Well, no, I don't, because I've never been in your flat." So
0: Yeah, so
1: you
0: some
1: could.
0: people will say thanks for letting us know, and
1: Yeah.
0: yeah, but there's a big difference between, you need to stop your dog barking, and hey, I'm not sure if you're aware, you probably aren't, but
1: Absolutely.
0: yeah.
1: Yeah.
0: All right, good luck, Paul. Thank you very much for your call. Robin, hi.
2: Oh, hi.
0: Go ahead.
2: It's a bit of a long, complex one. I'll try and be precise.
0: Paul,
2: We've got a unit.
0: We've got news at two.
1: Yeah.
2: Oh, that should be okay then. We've got two bathrooms in our unit, an ensuite and a main bathroom. And currently the main bathroom, the bathroom above us has obviously seems to have had a very slow leak that after a long period of time has eventually come down and affected our ceiling. And so we've had people look at it. There is a leak. They fixed the shower upstairs. They've re-waterproofed it.
1: Yep.
2: But also when we had photos taken when it was first being looked at, there's a massive crack from where the pipe goes through the slab above our ceiling and mould on our ceiling top. So
1: okay,
2: we're wanting to get mould dealt with and potentially an engineer to look at the crack, because it's... We don't want it to be a structural.
0: No. I think he's got something. Robin.
1: Okay. Yes. It's the owner's corporation responsibility to deal with this. And what you can do, again, politely go to the owner's corporation and say, look, this is a common property problem. It's not up to you to fix it, but you will make, you know, you make yourselves available for people to want to come and inspect. But the owner's corporation does not have the option to do nothing. So you start off again being polite and saying, can you come and have a look at this and do something about it? And if they don't get round to it or can't be bothered or don't know what they're doing, then you can push it a bit further and say, look, this is an owner's corporation responsibility and you don't have any choice legally about fixing it.
0: So it's not your fault, Robin. You're not being unreasonable. It's just the law. You know?
2: Yeah.
0: You can...
2: Two quick related questions.
0: Two.
2: We're keen to have our ensuite checked above as well in case the whole, like, it's a similar issue in the other bathroom. Is that reasonable?
1: Well, it's up to you. If you want to check your bathroom, then go ahead and check it, but don't expect anyone else to pay for that.
0: And
1: unless you find a problem, of course.
2: Sure. And tiles. Evidently, like, all the tiles in our bathroom seem to be cracked just where you would expect waterproofing to sort of finish. If we want to fix those or redo, would that be our responsibility if they're the original tiles?
1: No, it's again, bathrooms generally are owner's corporation responsibility. The tiling on the walls is a bit different from the tiling on the floor, but if it's on a common property wall that is adjoining another apartment or adjoining common property, then it is a common property issue. And again, what you would have to do is go to the committee, go to your owner's corporation and say, we need to retile. It is an issue of waterproofing. What can we do? Can we get a common property bylaw that allows us to retile the bathroom?
0: Good luck, Robin. Thank you very much for your call. Someone, Yawn, suggests easy way to try to solve the barking dog issue is to offer to walk the dog. That way you meet the person and the dog, and Yawn doesn't say this, but I'm adding it, you seem like a really, really nice guy.
1: Oh, right. That's a thought.
0: Yeah. Maybe you'd like to walk the dog.
1: But again, it comes down to the kind of person you're dealing with. There are some people who would say, oh, fantastic, what a nice person upstairs. And there are people who would go, oh, so you're implying I don't walk my dog often enough.
0: Yeah. Rhonda, hi, how can Jimmy help?
3: Well, I'm hoping Jimmy can give us kind of some theories in some direction.
2: Mm-hmm. I'm actually the secretary of our strata, and we've been dealing for about the last 18 months with fire safety issues. So the building is 26 years old, and we were told by council that with our fire safety check each year, it has to meet the standard of the time the building was built. It doesn't have to meet the current standard. Mm. And so we had changed our fire safety people, yep. And the first lot that came in tried to get us to, and that was before the new legislation came in February, tried to get us to upgrade everything to that standard, and we said, nope, we don't want to do that, so we went to another lot. And now the next lot is saying things like, for example, you know how every time where a pipe goes through between floor, like say from the garage to up to the next floor, mm-hmm. and it's been sealed with some sort of Bostik whatever. Right. They're trying to say to us, you have to prove to us what they used and whether or not it met the standard of the day. Otherwise, we're going to have to take it all out and redo it, and they've sent us a bill for $85,000.
1: Yeah, it's amazing how the people who are the experts in fire safety are also the people who want to make your building absolutely 100% secure. I would have a look around for a fire safety consultant. In fact, and in the case of these people who are saying that you have to prove that the thing is effective, I'd be saying to them, well, no, you have to prove that it isn't, or even better, can we talk to somebody else about it? I mean, there are some fantastic fire safety companies who are going around and looking after buildings, and they're great. And there are also people who are looking for opportunities to do much more work than is necessary. And you just have to watch out for those alarm bells, pay heed to them, try and get yourself a fire safety consultant who is not going to try and sell you a brand new fire safety system.
2: Mm. Yeah, okay. All right. Well, thank you. It's good to be confirmed that there are businesses out there that are acting like cowboys and are just trying to make their first million and really don't know what they're doing.
1: Well, it could be any of those things.
0: Yeah. All right. Thank you very much for that. Louis, hi. Hi, Louis.
3: Oh, hi.
0: Hi, go ahead.
3: Hi, Jimmy. My question is in regards to a strata manager charging the owner's corporation for providing records to the strata committee. Are they permitted to charge to provide records, such as the tax invoices that are issued by the strata manager, as well as other records?
1: Depends on your contract with the strata manager. Some strata management contracts, say, are all-inclusive. And they'll say, we'll provide the service, we'll provide the full service, it's going to cost you this much. Others have what they call Schedule B charges, which they say, right, we will provide the basic service, but every time we answer a phone call, every time we send an email, you're going to get charged more for it. So you need to go back to your contract with the strata manager and see what it says about provision of documents. The law says that they cannot refuse to give you your documents, but it doesn't say that they cannot charge you for doing so.
0: All right, good luck. Jimmy Thompson's here from flatchat.com.au. He's taking all your strata queries. Living with other people can be wonderful and terrible if you've got an issue to sort out. Give us a call, 1-300-222-702, the text 0467-922-702. Hi, Melissa.
4: Hi there.
0: Hi, go ahead.
4: I'm just actually ringing on behalf of my daughter. She's living in an apartment with a lovely veranda. The people upstairs feed the local bird life, the cockatoos, that then poop all over their veranda below. And I think they have actually already done the yes, ask nicely, but it's still happening.
1: Yeah, this is actually what you probably need to do is go to your committee and say, can you please pass a bylaw to tell people not to feed birds? And a lot of buildings have that, and especially with cockatoos, because they can be quite destructive. They just say, no, don't feed the birds. That's a simple solution. And to say to people, you put a bylaw in, and it's quite a reasonable bylaw, once they put a bylaw in saying, do not feed wild birds, Then when they continue to do so, you can ask the committee to send them a breach notice, a notice to complain.

0: lie. But you've got to get something in the bylaws that says they're not allowed to. They're not allowed to feed birds on common property. But guess what? Balconies are common property.
1: Yeah, and I mean, cockatoos are very loud. Maybe it could just be birds.
0: Yeah,
1: you know, cockatoos.
0: Yeah, they're funny little birds. Well, they're not little; they're quite big, but they're quite destructive.
1: Yeah, they squawk
0: and messy.
1: Dimity says, "I have a problem with a neighbour who blames my dog for noise made by another dog. Couldn't you just tell the neighbour that it's not your dog?"
0: Yeah, that's a tricky one.
1: Mm.
0: It's, you know, I've got a long story, which I won't go into, about people's dogs being disturbed by somebody who turned out to be a drug dealer, and it was people coming to pick up drugs were the cause of the dogs barking. But it was a chain effect. You know, your dog's keeping me awake. Well, the guy next door to you is keeping us awake, keeping the dog awake. So
1: I've got a short story. For a little while, we got him anxiety training. We had a dog that barked, and a neighbour didn't like it. Fair enough, too. They were very nice about it. But then there was this other dog that was barking, and I knew the neighbour could hear it. And right. I was worried they would think it was our dog. So I texted the neighbour and says, "Just so you know, that's not our dog. That's another dog." And she texts about, "Yeah, I know, I can tell the difference."
0: Well, yeah, they have different voices.
1: Yeah.
0: So, you know, the person who's worried about somebody mistaking their dog for another dog or vice versa, just record it on your phone and say, "Look, this is what my dog sounds like. It doesn't sound like that."
1: It's innocent, yeah. Jeff, hi, what's your question for Jimmy?
2: Yeah, good afternoon. Mine's a long story as well, but I won't go really into it. Our leased out unit was affected by a common area sewage blockage 7 weeks ago, which made the tenants have to move out. Mm-hmm. We've gone through that. The insurance has been to the unit and has deemed it unsafe to live, and that they have stripped out the floor and agreed that everything needs to be replaced.
0: Yep.
2: But they won't do it. They won't commence any of that work until the initial sewer problem on the common area is fixed.
0: Yep.
2: Which leads us to the strata management company.
0: Yep.
2: And they are being so obstructive, non-helpful, telling us they haven't got time to talk to us. I was just wondering, what can you do? What's the next step after those guys?
0: Look, I would be sending them a letter saying, you are going to have to compensate us for loss of income from the rent and anything else that you have been cost. And every day that you delay this cost, delay fixing things, is an extra cost for the owners' corporation. So I just hope you're able to explain that to the owners' corporation about why you haven't done anything.
1: Mm. Rowena says about dogs, "I once wrote a lovely, gentle, polite note anonymously to a neighbour and explained carefully that dogs are pack animals and we are their pack. So when we go away, they spend all day trying to call us back." Yep. Told them a vet explained to me that a companion dog will relax them and help them to be quiet. They actually got another dog, much to my delight. Then they both barked all day. Oh, Rowena, my sympathy. That must have been a moment of hope and then smashed to smithereens and things are even worse.
0: Double the issue, double the problem.
1: I wonder if it was like, you know, the what was it? Spider that swallowed a fly, whatever it was. Maybe get another dog. Maybe if they have three, they'll be back. Yeah,
0: three dog night.
1: They're going to stop. It's like when we get to double figures, they won't be barking anymore. Hi, Naomi. How can Jimmy help?
3: Hi, Jim Jam. I'm just wondering.
0: Jim Jam.
3: I just thought that was a fun name for you.
1: Yeah, it's nice. I like it. Thank you.
3: Work. I'm not expecting you to be able to help with this, but I live in a small unit complex. There's maybe 12 units, and it's 80% owner-occupier, so it's a high ratio of owners. Mm. And suddenly we've become a trolley bay out the front of, like...
1: Oh, like supermarket trolleys.
3: Trolleys. Mm. And, we can't... It's someone in the complex who's doing it, but, like, we're kind of chatting amongst ourselves and none of us know who it is, and we just... Like, do we just put a passive-aggressive note up in the common area saying stop with the trolleys or...
1: Like, how many would be there? Or is it just one at a time?
3: No, well, there's one at a time.

0: And it can roll into cars.
1: Yeah. And also, surely you've got enough stuff by now. Like, how much are you eating?
0: And can't you take that same trolley back to get your new, like, just commit to the one trolley?
1: Yeah, just commit.
2: What? Offer to buy them a shopping trolley, one of those handle, you know, fold-up things.
1: How far are you from the supermarket?
0: We're 2 blocks from the supermarket.
1: It's not far.
0: So it's not far. Like, it's less than 500 metres.
2: I don't understand how people are able to get shopping trolleys out of supermarkets. I mean, we've got a Coles near us which has escalators to get out because it's underground. How do they get... But the shopping trolleys turn up in the street. How
1: you just got to... You just got to lean right back.
0: You've got to commit. Turn your core on.
1: Yeah, got to lean right back. I once got a... You know the ones at the airport, the big bag trolleys up an escalator there?
2: Wow.
1: I think 2 kids behind me, and if my wrists had given way, we would have
2: disaster.
1: All been killed. Yeah.
2: So you're the person that they put the signs up for.
1: Yeah. But there was some reason why I had to do it. I got to the top, and there was some guy getting off before me, and I said, oh, that was close. And he went, you're not allowed to do that, you know. And I'd like...
2: Yeah, but it's done.
1: It's done now.
2: Yeah, live with it.
1: Nick off. But it wasn't me, Naomi. I'm not leaving shopping trolleys outside.
0: It didn't
1: care about us, so. Is it? It's not far then. Maybe we should come for a view. Site inspection.
0: Thank you.
1: Let us know if it continues. I'd be really interested, actually, to see what happens. Do you think you're going to go with Jimmy's camera idea? Or spying of some sort?
0: So I've got a good view of where the trolley bay is. Mm-hmm. But like, I'm not home all the time. But my neighbour, who's on the same level as me, she has cameras, so I might ask her to redirect her cameras.
1: Yeah,
2: absolutely.
0: Yeah, she'll be into that. So yeah. Good
1: teamwork. And surely someone must see him. I mean, it's a hard thing to do. It's not like something you can smuggle in.
0: I've seen the person, but I don't know what unit they're in or what. It's the man with dark hair. Like, what about an
1: identikit picture in the front lobby? Have you seen this man who might look a bit like this, possibly?
2: Pushing a trolley.
1: Are you a good drawer? Could you do a likeness?
0: I'm all right. I'd give it a red hot go. I think that'd make people laugh and that would change the passive aggressive.
1: Yeah, I think so. I mean, you don't want to victimise them. You want to work with them. But you got to find them first.
0: Poly support group.
1: Good luck. Can you please, Jimmy, we'll be back in 2 weeks.
0: Do keep us posted,
1: Naomi. Thank you. Thank you very much for that. Jimmy, what time is it? Oh, it's time to go. That was great, wasn't it? You're so good at that.
2: Another entertaining journey into Strata.
1: Yeah. And you began by talking about the exciting new one-hour course to learn all about the ethical ins and outs and governance ins and outs of Strata.
2: So it's interesting the way they've worded it, because none of it is you must, you have to. It's all we encourage you and we suggest that. And I'm thinking, that's words that are going to be totally ignored. Oh, you don't really care whether we do it or not will be the reaction of a lot of people.
1: Yeah, except that if you have to do it, then they will do it. I mean, that's the way the law works. Do you want to drive at 60? No, but you do, because if you don't, you might get a speeding ticket.
2: So, know that feeling.
1: Thank you very much. Thanks, Jimmy. Jimmy Thompson from flatchat.com.au. He'll be back in 2 weeks' time when hopefully we'll get an update on Naomi's spying on her, find out who the phantom shopping trolley lever outside her building is. Coming up after the news, Matt Nable is a writer, he's an actor, he's written a wonderful book, kind of a thriller but deep examination of a flawed character called Maya, who'll be in to tell us about it. And also next hour, we want to do an afternoon's investigation into the concept of anniversaries. Is it inevitable that they become less special as you get older? Can we draw perhaps a graph?
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0: Adam Storey with ABC News. Australia's economy has grown faster than expected, raising the prospect of an interest rate hike as soon as this month. GDP rose 0.4% in the June quarter and 2.1% over the past year. The Reserve Bank left the cash rate unchanged at 4.35% last month. Ben Uday is the lead economist for Oxford Economics and says it's not a matter of if but when the RBA will hike rates this year.
1: The RBA has clearly shown a preference for wanting to see the full quarter of inflation data in particular before they pull the trigger. And so we're expecting the RBA to hike rates in November, but given today's data, the September meeting is definitely in play.
0: The Greens say the federal government needs to strengthen laws to hold Telstra and other telcos to account. An external investigation has found Telstra had insufficient engineering expertise on hand at the time of its nationwide outage in July. Telstra is vowing to learn the lessons of the outage that left millions without access to its mobile network. Sarah Hanson-Young says big telcos are putting profits before people.
2: The only thing that will force them to clean up their act is by ensuring that they are legally required to do so. Telstra thinks they are too big of a player to have to be held accountable.
0: Former radio host Ray Hadley has told a trial he was approached by a senior figure to take over Alan Jones's 2GB breakfast program. Ethan Ricks reports.
3: Ray Hadley has been called to give evidence in relation to one of Alan Jones's six alleged victims. The trial heard a former colleague accusing Mr. Jones of indecent assault confided in Mr. Hadley about the allegations a decade later. Mr. Hadley told the court he was approached by 2GB shareholder John Singleton in 2018, who had enough of Mr. Jones costing the station millions in defamation cases. Mr. Hadley said he agreed to sign a secret deal to take over the breakfast show in 2019 because of the attractive $4 million salary. The defence has previously argued that Mr. Hadley's personal animosity towards Mr. Jones led to the complainant coming forward in private with his indecent assault allegations. Mr. Jones has pleaded not guilty to all 22 charges.
0: Federal Treasurer Jim Chalmers says he's disturbed by the content social media algorithms are presenting to Australians. Leading consent advocate Chanel Contos has delivered a speech at the National Press Club today where she's made the case for opt-in algorithm models. The federal government has previously signalled it's looking at ways to give Australians more control over what they're served online. Mr. Chalmers says he'll work with his colleagues to try to tackle the issue.
4: I find it really disturbing, the rubbish that is fed to our kids and to our population more broadly with these algorithms. It's not my key focus today because of these national accounts, but I'll work with any part of our cabinet and anyone who wants to consider whether we can do better here.
0: Federal police have raided the Melbourne home of a former CFMEU official as part of their probe into corruption in the building industry. Jessica Longbottom has more.
5: At least half a dozen AFP officers have been searching the home of John Perkovich, who was an organiser in the CFMEU Victorian branch under John Setka. A report tabled in Queensland's inquiry into the CFMEU alleged that Mr. Perkovich corruptly received benefits from several construction companies, including one that built his home. In exchange, it's alleged the companies would receive favourable treatment from the union. Mr. Perkovich has not been charged. Mr. Perkovich has been coming and going from the premises, earlier making a crude hand gesture at reporters and yelling at them to get off the neighbour's lawn.
0: Pacific leaders will likely endorse a new plan to tackle surging illegal drug smuggling in the region. Foreign Affairs reporter Stephen Jedgetts has more from the Pacific Islands Forum in Palau.
6: Now, we honestly don't have a full sense of exactly what the full picture of this is yet. We've only got a partial glimpse. We know, for example, that Australia is going to tip in around $600 million over the coming 5-10 years in order to ensure this is properly funded. It's going to involve, on Australia's side, more funding for aerial patrols, plus training that will allow some of those maritime surveillance centres and hubs, as well as police forces across the region, to coordinate more effectively. But I suspect that's not the only contribution we'll see today. We'll see other nations also making their own contributions, potentially including the United States.
0: To the weather for this afternoon, isolated showers about the ranges and the southern and central inland, tending to be scattered about the far southern slopes and the adjacent ranges. It'll be a partly cloudy afternoon in Sydney. A sunny day tomorrow with a top of 27, then a sunny day on Friday with a top of 23, and then mostly sunny on Saturday with a top of 30. 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
2: Great to have your company. Coming out a little bit later this hour, our examination of the concept of anniversaries, prompted by the fact that after 31 years together, both me and my wife forgot about our anniversary. Meanwhile, one of my daughters is celebrating a four-month anniversary with a partner. The question then becomes, do anniversaries inevitably become further apart and less significant as you get older? Or for some of you, are they still special? And the other question I want to examine is, what is the date that you... So traditionally, it should be a wedding, but for Lucy and I, it's actually, without getting too graphic, first kiss, because that was a long, long, long, long time before the wedding, and I'm quite competitive. I wanted to get the bigger number of years rather than the smaller number. So that coming up. We'll also find out what dark matter is and why there's so much of it and why it's important. But before that, I've just read a wonderful book by Matt Nable. It's called Maya. It's kind of a propulsive crime thriller book. I read in about a day and a half, and Matt Nable has an unusual CV. He's been a professional rugby league player. He's been a rugby league commentator, and he's also been an actor and a writer, appeared in lots of movies and TV shows, and written several really good books. And Matt Nable joins us. G'day, Matt.
3: G'day, mate. How are you?
2: Very good. Set up Maya for us.
3: Maya, about a guy, Dan Milligan, who has had a poor run in the stock market crash of 87. So he loses all his money, goes down the south coast where he's mowing lawns and happens upon a lot of money that he is reluctant to take until the owners of the house, the property that he's been looking after, move out. And Dan, being Dan, who's flamboyant and is really, really eager to please people, can't help himself and takes the money. At that same time, the man who's planted the money is serving jail for that. He comes out looking for it and it's not there. That man happens to be very well connected with some families over in New York, and they're on the trail to get Dan, and sort of unfolds from there. So it's a little bit of historical fiction, mate, where... Mm. The American mafia were really heavily involved in the Riverina in the 70s and 80s growing marijuana, and they had a lot of trouble moving the cash from their yields back over to where they were. So, it's obviously set 10 years or 15 years after that sort of behaviour or those sort of happenings, but that's where I sort of the germ, the seed sort of was planted and sort of went from there.
2: Yeah, what I liked about it is the plot does keep you turning the page, and it's really interesting to see what's going to happen. But it's also, I thought an examination of what drives a man, this guy Dan, to keep trying to get to the top of the pile when even he knows he's probably happier mowing lawns down the coast.
3: Yeah. Look, I think, Dan's symptomatic of some of the people who fall into, very early on who are earning money, and they're striving to earn money and sort of defines who they are. So outside of that, they find it very, very difficult to attach something to the persona where they can sort of get some sort of gratification or approval. So he's sort of driven towards that because that's where he's been most admired or, like I said, most applauded. And although he, ruminates about how simple his life is down the south coast, he cannot let go of perhaps coming back and showing off. So I think most people know a version of Dan Milligan in their life, and often, a man like that is sometimes behind their back ridiculed and laughed at, which I had great sympathy for in one regard. But he's also a man that you're just constantly rooting for in some regards, just to not make the same mistakes and go down the same paths as he does. So. There's no doubt that Dan entertains that life, that really, really simple life. He just, he can't, the overwhelming desire to be liked and to be seen as a success is too much. And so he goes back.
2: Yeah, I think you're right that many people do know a person like that. Just a person who tells you a story and you divide it by two or perhaps four or eight.
3: Yeah.
2: And you see that they're And you've captured it so well, Matt, that they're trying to impress you. And I guess at some level they're trying to impress themselves. And, well, I just wonder how you managed to get it so well. There must be either you know someone like that or you're a bit like that.
3: No, look, I think we all I'm a storyteller, mate, so obviously – you know, I can put some interest on something and give people a laugh. I think that's part innately of telling stories. But I've known people like that or, like I said, a version of that. And I've been guilty at times of you know, because I found it entertaining, sort of spurring them on into more into more stories.
2: Right.
3: And,
2: yes.
3: And so, and look, you know, Dan for me was a version of a lots of people, you know, that had sort of come together through my life. And but I was also going through a time in my life where, while I wrote him, you know, I had lost my brother to motor neuron disease, and I was on the hook for this novel in any case, and the publisher had been very, very, really, really lovely. And I thought, well, if I'm going to go back and write, then I wanted to be smiling. And so this guy kept me giggling and kept me laughing. And second to that, you know, my brother who had passed, he would have laughed at this guy. So there was an element of comfort in writing this the way I did. And also Dan's, you know, really, really trying desperately for the approval of his father. Mm. And you know, in and outside of, you know, the mess that he gets himself into with some pretty heavy sort of people. What's driving him is always, you know, the desire to be and approval from his father that he can just never get. And I think for young men, you know, much more maybe of that era that might have. Well, I saw that in young men when I grew up, and you know, indeed as a young man myself, you know, my father was such a physical man, and we were pushed that way. My brothers, we all moved in that direction because that's what he did, and that's where we could see, whether it's a conscious decision or not, or we were cognizant of it, that was where we sort of moved towards, so that, you know, Dad was happy and could look at us in a good light. So, you know, Dan's fighting a lot of things, but at the core of him, you know, why he's, you know, making these decisions or why he's driven to be seen as success is really sort of underpinned for the approval of his father.
2: Yeah, yeah. David's text in, I love Matt Noble. He was great in Mr. In-Between. I was trying to think of a way of segueing to Mr. In-Between because you were fantastic in that. But I also know that, I mean, you're a great character in that. It was created by Scott Ryan. But in the show, his brother had motor neuron disease.
3: He did,
2: and I wonder if that was related to you and your brother.
3: No, you know, Nick Cassam, who played that role and was extraordinary in it, and it's a really... really underrated Australian actor and great fella. My brother had not been diagnosed at that point. And so I saw Nick, you know, in the show struggling with his speech and slurring. And, you know, Scott obviously had some sort of insight into motor neuron disease. But at that point, you know, we were well and truly wrapped and finished, you know, before my brother was diagnosed in 2022. So, you know, looking back on that, you know, it's a stark reminder that, you know, that disease is on the climb, and it's unfortunately still a terminal disease, which is hard to stomach at this, you know, time of life.
2: Yeah, I'm talking to author and actor Matt Noble about his new book, Maya. It's really good. Highly recommend. I read it in a day and a half. Are you a... what's your writing practice? Like, are you a disciplined person? Are you I feel like a now person? Are you smash it out or easily distracted or what?
3: No, very disciplined, you know what I mean? Like, I think for me, because you live such a, you know, a lot, look, I pretend to be other people and make stuff up, so it's not really a 9-to-5 job, right? So, you know, and so for me to get, to feel good about myself, that I don't want to waste time. And if I've got an idea or if I'm into a novel, then usually the process is to write a good chunk, like 10 or 12,000 words to start, and then put it away and then come back to it. But the days that I'm writing a novel, you know, I might spend 3 weeks, carve out a piece of time for 3 weeks where I'm just doing that, which is quite honestly, bliss is probably an underwhelming word for how I feel, because it's,

0: Yeah, writing in any sort of, like writing a screenplay or that's a little different because it's hugely collaborative in the end. A novel is such a personal experience and often really indulgent, and that's why at the end of it you're cutting thousands of words. But you know, that's a very, very not a safe place. It's just a really comfortable place for me to sort of be in. And so while I get the chance to write, then you know, anywhere between 1,500 words and 2,000 words a day is what I try and hit. Which, you know, sometimes they won't stick, but that's a good day's work. And but a mere discipline. So if I'm, you know, like I said, I've carved out that piece of time, I'll make sure I make the most of it.
1: And you said bliss. You didn't say bliss, but I also hate it a lot of the time. It makes me feel so stupid and brings me to my knees. It's just like bliss is the accurate term.
0: Yeah, most definitely. I mean, like, I've had my issues with mental health, which I've been very public about over the years. And so, you know, I quite often live in the darkness, but that's, you know, it's a double-edged sword. So it's also helped me creatively in many ways. And also where I've been in the darkness, turning to writing has always, not always, but at times pulled me out of it. So bliss in the sense that I feel very confident. You know, I guess what we're talking about, Dan Milligan, before, what you attach to your persona. I mean, every time I'm on a plane and coming back into Australia and they say, what's your occupation? Sometimes it's hard to write actor. You know what I mean? Because the definition, it's a fraud. but writer is, you know, what I always wanted to do from a very young age.
1: Yeah.
0: Albeit grew up a very physical sort of young man and played football and boxed and you know, at you know, elite levels. Like I, you know, knocked around in first grade you know, and fought at Olympic trials. So I wasn't, you know, that they were both sports that I had put an exceptional amount of time and effort into to getting to a level where you're competing at you know, in those sort of arenas. And but that quickly, you know, is gone. Like you turn 30 and that was gone. And I never reached any great heights as a rugby league player simply because I wasn't good enough. But that I still trained as hard and put as much time in as most people. So when you come to the end of that, you know, what I'd always gravitated towards and what I'd been spurred on to do from a young age was creatively write. This is it's what I was, I guess, really, really, like I said, I didn't find it easy. I just found it really, really fulfilling. And so therefore I did lots more of it. And so, you know, for me now it's a big part of the, you know, the persona that I've sort of attached to myself. I feel very comfortable saying I'm a writer. Yeah.
1: Yeah. Well, so you should. The book is great. It's by Matt Nable. It is called Maya. Not only a really hard to put down story, but a great examination of, well, someone eventually coming to terms with who they are and trying to get their act together. Matt, thank you so much. It was lovely to talk to you.
0: Oh, mate, it's been a pleasure. Thank you very much, mate.
1: Matt Nable.
2: Okay, let's do it.
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1: Have you heard of dark matter? Have you seen it? You probably haven't seen it. It's mysterious and it's invisible. But it makes up about 27% of the entire universe. But we don't know much about it. Some say it's the biggest scientific mystery of all of them. Dark matter. That could be about to change, perhaps. We could be about to find out more because scientists have just detected a tiny spark of light in an abandoned gold mine in America. Wow. That could be the first ever detection of dark matter. What does all this mean? Well, Dr. Teresa Fruth is a dark matter hunter. Ever met a dark matter hunter? You're about to, from the University of Sydney. Hi, Teresa.
5: Hi, James.
1: Is that really what you put on your tax return? Dark matter hunter?
5: No, like, but my actual title is a lot more boring. So let's go with dark matter hunter.
1: All right. Well, let's. What is dark matter?
5: Well, you know as much as I do, because that's the big mystery. We have no clue what it is. We know from when we look out in space, like the astrophysicists and the cosmologists look there and they kind of map the movement of stars, of galaxies. And there just seems to be a lot more mass out there than we can see. Like the luminous mass, the stuff that emits light and that we know about, just makes up a really small fraction, and much more of it seems to be dark. Now, you could say, oh, maybe we just need better telescopes, we need to see more. But over many, many decades, we've gotten better and better telescopes, but it doesn't seem to be anything we can detect normally. And so now we think dark matter is this thing, this different type of matter that we actually know very little about and that we are trying to find.
1: But are you even sure it is a thing, that it does exist?
5: I'm pretty sure. Like, the alternative would have been to change our understanding of how gravity works.
1: Okay.
5: Because all the evidence we're seeing is gravitational. But that doesn't seem to work really well. So the best explanation is that there's something dark out there that we want to detect.
1: All right. And what has all got this got to do with the discovery of a tiny spark of light in an abandoned gold mine in America?
5: So we try and build detectors that are really quiet and where not much is happening at all. And the reason is that we have certain models what dark matter could be. And if dark matter is what we think it could be, it every now and then would scatter off an atom, so of really small particles. And then we need to create something where we can detect that. So we have put a big bucket of liquid xenon, so that's 7 tons of liquid xenon, underground. Mm-hmm. Underground because we want to get really far away from all radioactivity around us and cosmic radiation coming from the sky. And then when we have an interaction, we see a spark of light, as you said, and that's what we detect. Now, we see those sparks all the time, but we can distinguish between some which look like background and some which don't look like background. And so the one we just told everyone about it. We actually saw it 2 years ago, mm-hmm. or actually 3 years ago in 2023. Time passes quickly. Is not consistent with any of the type of backgrounds we typically know about.
1: And if you find out more about dark matter, is it potentially, I don't know, is it just a thing we're going to find out, which would be really interesting, or is it kind of potentially an opportunity or even a threat to, you know, us?
5: So I don't think we have to be worried about it. I wouldn't call it a threat. It's going to be really interesting because we know so much of the universe around us is made out of it. And so knowing more about it will help us out with our understanding of the universe. Mm. And who knows what comes out of it. That's the fun thing about fundamental science. You often don't know what's going to happen next afterwards.
1: Yeah, wow. I'm talking to Dr. Teresa Freuth about dark matter. She is a dark matter hunter from the University of Sydney. If you've got any questions, 1-300-222-702 or the text 0467-922-702. I mean, do you ever, I guess when there's so much that isn't known, there's a lot of people like you who've got hypotheses or educated guesses. And are there a number of different, you know, schools of thought about this, and you're hoping to get closer to finding out who's right and who's wrong?
5: Definitely. So the experiment that I'm on, LZ, which is out in South Dakota, is only one of many different experiments. And dark matter could be so many different things that we build detectors, which are specialized for different dark matter particles. Then we also build within a collaboration, so within the team I'm working with, we have like hundreds of people. So it's a big effort which involves a lot of people.
1: Yeah. Yeah. And when, you know, I always want to know when we'll know the answer, but it'll probably be years and years and years.
5: I think so. So we've now seen this event, which could potentially

0: be a first hint of dark matter. Maybe we'll find out in a year's time that it's a background we didn't really know about before. But the good news is that we already have a lot of data, which we haven't looked yet, on the disk. So we've told the community now about what we're seeing, mostly also because we want inputs. We want to know, are other people seeing similar things, what's going on? And then we can work as a scientific community. But we have already a lot more data we can start looking at straight away.
1: I think Steve has a theory. Go ahead, Steve.
2: G'day, mate. How are you?
1: Good, good.
2: My question is it possible that we are some other dimension's dark matter?
1: Oh, wow. Wow. Head blown.
0: Oh, wow.
1: Possible. He didn't say is it probable. It just is it possible that there is some other dimension out there, and to them, when we move around, we're their dark matter. What do you think? Possible, Teresa?
0: Potentially. I guess we wouldn't know about it. So the difficult thing would be to prove it or to investigate it. But who knows? Maybe dark matter has its whole separate type of universe, and we just can't communicate with each other. What we can do right now is just look for a single particle, and then we take it from there.
1: Well, look, good luck. It's good to know that there's people like you on the hunt for dark matter, not only to capture it, but to analyze and explain it and work up theories. I did have an image of you kind of in, you know, battle gear with a big sort of gun over your shoulder, but I guess it's more just, you know, kind of university clothes.
0: Mostly high vis and hard hat, because okay. When we go down to the mine, so our experiments are often in old mines or working mines. We're actually also building an experiment in Stawell in Victoria called Sabre South. And so I was there recently, and we have to wear all our high-vis gear, our steel-toe boots, and the hard hat to go down there.
1: Ross wants to know, if there's so much of it, why aren't we detecting it more frequently? I assume it's all around us, or is that incorrect?
0: Yeah, so we're kind of moving through dark matter. So there's this constant dark matter wind, you can imagine. But it just doesn't like to interact very much. It's just very shy. We have to find the ideal conditions and just wait a really long time for it to interact.
1: Well, I think producer Hannah, her hypothesis is that it's somehow malevolent and evil. But from what I've said, you've put that to bed.
0: Yeah, I don't think it's going to be evil. We wouldn't be here without it. We need dark matter as an ingredient for like the structure of the universe to form and for galaxies to form. So really, it's our friend.
1: It's our friend, Hannah. Dark matter is our friend. She's nodding, so that's good. Look, Teresa, thank you very much. Everything we wanted to know about dark matter and more. Good luck with the hunt.
0: Thank you so much.
1: That is Dr. Teresa Fruth, who is a dark matter hunter from the University of Sydney. You're on 702 ABC Sydney and ABC Local Radio in New South Wales.
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1: Coming up after the news headlines, we're going to be investigating anniversaries. And, I guess my hypothesis is, because I'm a scientist too, my hypothesis is that anniversaries become less important the period becomes lengthier. But I'm wondering, I want to hear from you if you still make a big deal from your anniversary, about your anniversary, and or if you forget, and also what it is the anniversary of. Is it wedding, start of relationship, etc.? The number 1300 222 702, and our text 0467 922 702. Let's get the latest news headlines. Very good afternoon, Adam Story.
5: Afternoon, James. Australia's economy has grown faster than expected, and it's raising the prospect of an interest rate hike as soon as this month. GDP rose 0.4% in the June quarter and 2.1% over the past year. The housing minister says it's clear house prices are softening as the Commonwealth Bank warns Australia's housing downturn is deepening. Combank economists have downgraded their housing forecast, with national prices now expected to fall around 9% from their peak this cycle. And the Minister for the Pacific Island Affairs has defended Taiwan.

0: presence at the Pacific Islands Forum. At the start of the gathering this week, China expressed serious concerns over Taiwan's attendance, with Beijing's top diplomat in the Pacific warning there will be consequences. More news at 3 o'clock.
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3: So, yes, we are talking about anniversaries. Inspired by this, me and my wife conveniently have our anniversary is the 1st of September, the first day of spring. Isn't that sweet? And it's quite a big number. I'll reveal it in a moment, the time we've been together. And yesterday we both forgot. She's away. So at 8 p.m. I remembered and I texted her. She's away doing a play. I texted her, how did the show go? Happy anniversary. About an hour and a half later, she texted, went fine. Can you help me transfer $12 to someone? Because I'm not sure how to do it with banking and all that. Can you do it for me if I send you bank details? Happy anniversary. So romance is not dead. Clearly, our anniversary has become less important. Meanwhile, around the same time, one of my daughters was celebrating a four-month anniversary. Remember that at the beginning of a relationship where you do like a three-week anniversary? So these are my questions. How do you celebrate your anniversary? Can you graph how significant it is to you? So ours, for us, it starts high up, very important, and then as time passes, it appears to become less important. Is that just me and Lucy, or is that lots and lots of people? Question two, what day do you count it from? So we count it from, I won't get graphic, but first kiss, because it's a very much of a bigger number than wedding. So first kiss, 31 years. That's so long. Wedding, only 18 years. And I'm quite competitive. I want the bigger, more impressive number. When do you count yours from? Do you often forget it? And what is the shortest anniversary you've celebrated? So my daughter currently holds a record of 4 months. I'm sure there must be 1 month. Has anyone ever done their fortnight anniversary at the start of a relationship? I just want to get some of your experiences with anniversaries. Do you make a big deal of it? That'd be really sweet if you do. Let me know, 1-300-222-702 and the text 0467-922-702. G'day, Michael.
4: G'day, James.
3: Do you still do something?
4: What do you mean still, mate? It's only been 53 years of marriage.
3: Yeah.
4: But no, we celebrate every day. We celebrate the anniversary of yesterday.
3: You celebrate every day, sure, but that's not an okay, so you do a daily anniversary.
4: Yeah, of yesterday. Yesterday was then, today is the anniversary of yesterday.
3: Okay, sure. But what is the date of your anniversary?
4: 25th of August, but we often forget these days.
3: Yes, see?
4: Forget most things.
3: Yes. So does that mean, did you forget this year? Because it was only last week.
4: Yeah, I know it was. I forget if we forgot. We do.
3: But it sounds like the important thing is, just as Lucy and I have one mind, clearly not a big deal, you and your wife are of one mind. You have a similar view.
4: Exactly.
3: There's no tension. And were you married 53 years ago?
4: Yes, but as to the first kiss, now I just worked it out. Your first kiss was 13 years before you got married.
3: Correct.
4: Well, gee, that's all I can say.
3: Well, we had to have three children so they could come to the wedding.
4: We had one come to the wedding. That's good. Right.
3: Yeah.
4: That's when the first kiss was. I think it was at Rose Bay, but I.
3: Okay, well, that's a good place to have it. Mine was in a on a doorstep. So you got me there. Thank you very much, Michael. Yeah, interested to hear from you about the importance or otherwise of anniversaries. The year seems so crowded and to go too quickly, particularly when you've got children. You've got to forget something. You can't make a big fuss over everything. Or do you? Do you still make a big fuss of your anniversary? How do you do it? Is it just like, I mean, given that an anniversary celebration is supposed to be something like we can both do what we want, there have been many times over the last few years where Lucy and I have thought, let's go out to dinner on an anniversary. And then we've both got home and said, you know what the thing I would like best to do tonight? Just have a quiet night at home. And Lucy says, yeah, I think I'll just have a bath. And that seems, you know, makes us happy. So what are your thoughts? What are the rules? And does anyone have any unusual instances from where they start the clock? Obviously, wedding is the most traditional and common. First kiss is ours, and I'm sure some people will start the clock there. Maybe there's other milestones, like moving in together. I don't know. 1-300-222-702 and the text 0467-922-702. What about you, Kaz?
5: Oh, g'day, James. Well, my husband had a very hard time remembering anybody's birthdays other than his own and any other significant dates. But when we decided to get married, we picked a date that he wouldn't forget, and that was his birthday. So we
3: really?
5: Yeah.
3: You got married on his birthday?
5: Yeah.
3: What a great birthday present. It was you.
5: Well, that's what he said on the boat when we were married, and someone said, oh, I don't think he's unwrapped the present yet. some smart ass said, oh, I think he might have. But that was 37 fabulous years ago.
3: So let me ask you, on his birthday / your anniversary, you know, happy birthday to you, all that. And then do you go, yeah, it's also our anniversary. See, he might feel threatened. Like he wants the day to himself. He doesn't want to share it with you. Or how does it work?
5: Oh, no. Well, it has to be anniversary first because if there's no anniversary gift, there's no birthday gift.
3: Nice.
5: It's in his best interest to remember the anniversary. Then he'll know there'll be a birthday gift involved also.
3: Yeah, that's good. That's really very clever. What would you normally give him for an anniversary gift?
5: Oh, it just depends. After 37 years, we're sort of starting to run out of ideas. Yeah. But, you know, gift cards and stuff. We always take ourselves out to dinner somewhere.
3: Yeah, that's nice.
5: You know, some nice experience. Yeah. I'm not going out up in a balloon ever. He's threatened to take me to go and see a volcano, but he can do that on his own.
3: he can do that on his birthday, on his own.
5: I won't be there.
3: Yeah, good on you, Kaz. Thank you.
5: Okay, see you.
3: Yeah, good to talk to you. You're on ABC Local Radio. We're talking about anniversaries. We want to hear your tales about anniversaries. 1-300-222-702. The text 0467-922-702. Tony, g'day.
6: G'day. How you going?
3: Good. What's your tale?
6: So we met on the 16th of November 1988 at North Cronulla Pub. It was a Wednesday, so it was disco night.
3: Yeah, nice.
6: So that was a big marker. And then we got married. We got married on the 9th of February 1991.
3: Right.
6: And we've been married ever since. So that's 35 years, and we've known each other 38 years. But she does tend to forget our wedding anniversary. She's got a couple of years grown up, even though it's 2 days later is her birthday and 2 days before was her father's
3: birthday. Does she remember the Cronulla Pub anniversary?
6: Yes, she does.
3: That's more important to her. First meeting. I think that's romantic. She remembers first meeting rather than the, you know, societally imposed ceremonial thing, ritual.
6: She asked me to walk her home because the boy that she was dating at that time said that he was an American. He turned out to be an Australian fella, and she never forgot that. Why did he pose as an American fella?
3: Interesting. Thank you very much, Tony. Good to talk to you. Jenny, when do you celebrate your anniversary?
7: We celebrate from our first date.
3: Right. First date. Okay. And yep. So were you a couple after the first date?
7: Yes.
3: Were you? That was quick.
7: Yes, it was. It was a very

0: Good first date.
1: Yeah, good. Fantastic. That's, gosh, I mean, me and Lucy took months, so I'm envious. Well, I should ask, where was the first date?
0: It was a drink at, I think it was a King George or something.
1: Just some pub. Meet you for a drink. Yeah. Meet you for a drink.
0: Yeah.
1: Oh, this is good. Maybe we'll have dinner after. I'm quite enjoying it. Was it like that? Should we have dinner?
0: Words to that effect.
1: Yeah. Great. Great. And so how many years ago was that?
0: 33 or just over.
1: And what date?
0: The 12th of March, 1993.
1: That's my birthday. That's my birthday. Yeah.
0: Yeah.
1: And do you still celebrate it? And if so, how?
0: We do, but we've stopped exchanging gifts because you run out of ideas after 3 decades.
1: Yeah.
0: But we do exchange cards because I love my cards. So.
1: And with the card, are you happy anniversary, love Jenny, or do you try and put a little bit of more, be a bit more creative with it every year, something new?
0: Even creativity runs out after.
1: Oh yeah, I said that. Said that 7 years ago. Oh no, I said that one 3 years ago. So just be your basic card. Well, that's still nice, isn't it?
0: It is. Yeah, it's special for us. Yeah.
1: Yeah. Good on you. Thank you very much, Jenny. Jacqueline is next. Good day, Jacqueline.
2: Hello, James.
1: Hi. What about your anniversary?
2: our anniversary. We met each other. About 5 months ago at a speed dating event.
1: Nice.
2: It was a 55s plus. We're both in our 60s.
1: Mm-hmm.
2: And we celebrated our fourth month in Bali.
1: Nice. So as I said earlier, my daughter celebrated her 4 month anniversary. Did you go earlier? Did you celebrate a 3 month anniversary or a 2 month?
2: Well, you know what? We found ourselves in Brisbane at Bangarra Dance Company on the second month of the night that we'd actually met. We realised that it was the same date of the month, 2 months later of first meeting each other at the speed dating.
1: Wow.
2: So, yeah.
1: And how was Bali?
2: Bali was fabulous. I went for 1 week first for a Pilates retreat and then my speed dater, he actually came the second. He actually came the lucky one. He came a week later and we spent a week together.
1: And let me ask you about the speed dating because I'm not sure what the success rate of speed dating is, but I suspect it's, reasonably low. What was it about the 5 minutes or however long it was?
2: You filled in an online questionnaire about yourself and a little bit about your background and whatnot and your interests, and travel was one of them. And you actually, the algorithm has that, you match up with 8 gentlemen and you have 10-minute speed dates with each of them.
1: So what was it about your 10 minutes with him that made you both think, clearly, I want to do this again?
2: I think moving forward and ready in life for embracing something new.
1: Who made the next move?
2: He did. He asked for my number and it went from there.
1: What was the second date?
2: The second date was a day in Byron together, which was...
1: Oh, that's not bad.
2: It was to be just a coffee date, but it ended up to be a 10-hour date all over Byron. It was great.
1: Wow. 10-hour date. Particularly when you're just meeting for a coffee. Yeah, it's meet for a coffee, 10 hours later, still talking. I mean, that's a good sign.
2: Fantastic.
1: Isn't it?
2: Yeah. And when you're this age, life's too short, you embrace it and jump out there and have a go at it. And it's really wonderful.
1: So you've had your 4 month anniversary. Is the 6 month coming up?
2: It is. And we're off to Airlie Beach.
1: What? What sort of life do you have? You can't just go to Byron, then Bali, then Airlie Beach.
2: Look, life is too short, like I said.
1: Well, I'm jealous, Jacqueline. Thank you very much. Lovely to talk to you. Kate is next. Hi, Kate.
3: Oh, hi. How are you going?
1: Good. Anniversary?
3: Okay. So it's 38 years together. I met him in a pub with a beer glass on my head trying to get rid of another guy.
1: Hang on, you just pause there for a minute. Why was the beer glass on your head?
3: Well, I was trying. This guy kept on asking me for a dance and I kept on saying no. But in the end, I said, if you can do what I

0: do, I'll dance with you. And if you have to go and ask another girl. So I put my beer glass on my head and it stayed there, and he's didn't.
1: Nice.
0: So he squelched off into the night, and our husband was watching the antics from across the room. So he came over, introduced himself. I said, "Are you married?" He said, "No." I said, "Sit down." And we've been together.
1: That's quite direct.
0: Well, you know what, like that lady just said, don't
1: Life's too
0: waste
1: short.
0: your time. Life's too short. So then we decided 4 years later to get married, but we got married on Anzac Day, and my husband's a Vietnam vet. So now I celebrate every wedding anniversary with the dawn service.
1: Wow. Why did you choose Anzac
0: I
1: Day?
0: do get a public holiday, so that's pretty
1: Right,
0: good.
1: got a day off. So now you're getting up at 5 a.m. on
0: Up at
1: your anniversary.
0: 5 o'clock every wedding anniversary, and I
1: Yeah.
0: go and do the dawn service, which is really quite beautiful. So that's okay.
1: And just let me ask you one question. So, man, you didn't want to dance with, you got rid of him. Husband came up, and you're immediately, you married, sit down. Now,
0: I'm
1: I'm
0: pretty.
1: just wondering, was that because, you know, that other guy wasn't for me? I'm so relieved that you're not him. Or do you think you really saw into his soul and thought you had a future with that guy?
0: No. He tapped me on the shoulder, and I said, and I knew he'd been looking at me, and I looked at this guy and I said, "Yes." And he said, "I just wanted you to know I wasn't laughing at you, I was laughing with you."
1: Ah, oh, good line. That's a great opening line, isn't
0: That's when I said, "Are you married?" And he said, "No." I said, and laughter lines on a person's face tells you a lot about their character too, James.
1: interesting. Good advice. Thank you very much, Kate. I wish you had said, when you said, "Are you married?" He said, "No." And you said, "Well, you will be in 4 years."
0: I should have.
1: You should have. Thank you, Kate. Lovely to talk to you. John is next. Hi, John.
2: Hi, James. How you doing?
1: Good. What about your anniversary?
2: Well, I'm not sure if I can compete with the other two ladies. However, that were pretty awesome. We were married 27 years in, let me get it right, January. It's the same month as my wife. My wife is a stickler with these things, and she is very on the ball with whether it's a traditional gift or whether it's a modern gift, and she expects it to be done to the letter every year. Well, I forgot this year, so I was in a lot of I was in the doghouse for a fighting, and then we were just away on an overland trip through the Simpson Desert, and she said, "Oh, by the way, in August, the 26th, it turned out to be, we will have been together for 30 years. So make sure you plan something nice for it." And I went, "Well, I just happened to be away at the snow that week, so I'm sorry, out of way."
1: Boo.
2: But luckily for her, well, luckily for me, actually, the snow was bad, so I was back in time, and we went out for a lovely dinner.
1: That's nice. The upside of climate change.
2: The ups, very much so. Yes, it's been like that a few years down in Thredbo now. So hopefully next year it'll turn around.
1: Yeah, so that's interesting, because at least when Lucy and I forget, and we both have a similar attitude, but you've got added pressure because you know your wife thinks it's very important.
2: I have a lot more added pressure because she doesn't actually remind me at any time coming up to it. But then on the day she has something planned, and if I don't tweak to it, then you can only imagine what might turn around with that.
1: Thank you very much, John. Good to hear from you. We are talking about anniversaries. That is, what do you count it from? How important is it? Does it get less important over time? Do you have the same attitude to it as a couple, or as one person, as we had with John, very fired up about anniversaries, and the other one perhaps less so? Our number 1-300-222-702, and the text 0467-922-702. Rosalind is next. G'day, Rosalind.
3: Hi, how are you?
1: Good. What about your wedding anniversary?
3: Well, our wedding anniversary is really easy to remember because it was the day the opera house opened.
1: Oh,
3: So
1: really?
3: my husband always says that the Queen didn't really come out to open the opera house. She just came out to celebrate us getting married.
1: That's so sweet. Producer Joe, who's quite young, just said in my ear, "Why is that easy?" Because it's a significant event, Joe. Everyone know, I don't know the date. What date is it, Rosalind?
3: 20th of October, and then it was in 1973.
1: And you got married on exactly that date in 1973?
3: Exactly that day. It was a Saturday, obviously. Yeah, and it was a

0: same day as the Queen came out.
1: And do you still, you know, did you celebrate it every year? Oh, easy to remember, but for you. But did it become less important over the years or not?
0: Yes, it does. I mean, we always remember which are the big ones because they make a big thing about the opera houses, you know, 50 years and 25 years and 20
1: years.
0: Oh, that
1: reminds you, yeah.
0: Yes. So we don't have to worry about remembering what year it is. And, and then the kids get all excited because they know.
1: They should put you on all the marketing gumph. You know, 55 years since the Opera House plus Rosalind and Person's wedding anniversary.
0: That's right. Yeah. Exactly.
1: Yeah. Good on you, Rosalind. Thank you very much. Time for one or two more. Peter, g'day.
2: G'day, James. How are you?
1: Good. What about you and anniversaries?
2: 26 years, and I'm pretty lucky. I've got a couple of kids, 16 and 11, and they remind us when we wake up and come into the lounge room. They wish us a happy anniversary, and I'm quick to say, yes, well, happy anniversary, darling.
1: They probably didn't even exist.
2: Nope, they didn't. So, they're more excited about it than what we are.
1: Do you think your wife has, you know, worded the kids up to say that so you avoid the embarrassment of forgetting?
2: No doubt. I'll tell you another problem I have. We got married on the 12th of February and just annoyed me paying $200-$300 for some roses for my wife. So I said to her, I know you love roses, darling, but could you possibly change to wattle? It's Valentine's Day 2 days later.
1: Yeah, you should. Well, if only you could change your anniversary to the 16th, because I reckon they'd be really cheap on the 15th.
2: Now you're making me sound cheap.
1: No, I reckon they'd be half price of what you pay on the 12th of February to what you pay on the 15th of February. They might be wilting a bit, but good on you, Peter. Thank you. One more from Rob. G'day, Rob.
3: G'day, James. First time caller, long time listener. How are you, mate?
1: Good. Lovely to have you company. Thank you for calling. What do you want to tell us about your anniversary?
3: Well, mate, I'm hopeless with dates. I can remember my wife's birthday and my kids, but that's about it. So I couldn't stuff things up. We met on the 28th of August. We got engaged on the 28th of August and we got married on the 28th of August.
1: Deliberately?
3: Yes. 6 years apart. I won't forget the day.
1: I admire your, planning, I suppose. That's good. So how many years since the first of those anniversaries, the earliest?
3: The first is just last week.
1: Sorry, how many years?
3: 33 years married last week and 39 years together.
1: And you still make a deal of it?
3: Yeah, we still go out, yeah.
1: Nice. Oh, well, good. I think that's a good tip for all you young people.
3: Well, you know, you got the first date, the first anniversary, the first engagement, the wedding. Make it simple.
1: Yeah, very good. Very good. Thank you very much, Rob. Good to end with some practical advice there. Good afternoon, James. Says Kaz. My husband always had trouble remembering significant dates, so we married on his birthday. Oh, yeah, they're right. That's another one. My wife mainly, says Gerhard, remembers anniversaries, and we sort of celebrate both. The first date anniversary and the wedding anniversary, both are within days of each other, but years apart. This year we will celebrate on a cruise in Norway later in the month, and I organised a few surprises, .. Obviously he doesn't want to reveal what the surprises are, because then he would have revealed what the surprises are. So we're about to farewell some people, but let me tell you what's on the program tomorrow. Gary Kennedy will be in to answer all your questions about the safety and otherwise of food. Peter Anderson will be in at 1 o'clock to talk about learning to drive. And we already have some amazing stories about learning to drive, including a friend of mine who taught himself to drive a manual after having driven an automatic for 20 years, by just having a crack from Parramatta to the eastern suburbs in peak hour. He's still alive. In Newcastle, you're about to hear Kylie Morris, statewide New South Wales feed pool. And in the Illawarra, you will be listening to Stefan Postuma. Have a lovely afternoon.

Good human. Do you think it's that when you were young, you were raised in a particular religion, like going to church or the synagogue or the local hall, that's what turned you into a good human? Over time, Australia has become less and less religious. Almost 10 million Aussies say they are actually of no religion at all. So could the study of ethics step into this space? Maybe it's something that your kids and your grandkids are already studying at school. Ethics being a chance to question their values, their purpose, what's right and wrong, how to live well. Ethics classes in schools taking place of religion. What do you think about it this morning? Would you like more or less of it? 0467 922 684. Yesterday, with the start of spring, New South Wales beaches, they launched their shark mitigation technologies, and it was everything from aerial drones to some really fancy smart drum lines. There were physical nets in the water, and I think everyone has an opinion about what actually works, especially surfers, and I want to hear those opinions this afternoon. We're also going to speak with a marine ecologist and find out whether or not you are right.

0: Rest of this year, there's a big pipeline of data center investment that's going to come through. We saw in the business survey last week that there were a number of data center businesses that were saying they're going to ramp up spending over the next year or so, and a lot of that is going to come through in the second half of 2026.
1: The housing minister says it's clear house prices are softening as the Commonwealth Bank warns Australia's housing downturn is deepening. CommBank economists have downgraded their forecasts, with national dwelling prices now expected to fall around 9% from their peak this cycle. In August, national dwelling prices fell 0.9%, their fifth consecutive monthly decline. Claire O'Neill has told Channel 7 the housing market is cyclical.
2: It's clear that house prices are softening around the country, and I really recognise that, you know, for many Australians, their house is their most important asset. What that Commonwealth Bank report also shows us is that house prices will start to grow again, and CBA says that will happen at some stage next year.
1: An external investigation has found Telstra had insufficient engineering expertise on hand at the time of its nationwide outage in July. Millions of Australians were without access for around 12 hours on the 8th of July, while a further 8 missed 000 calls have been attributed to the outage. The report by Technology Audit Partners has found the outage occurred because Telstra had not given the priority that a critical network capability requires, and that two senior engineers were on mandatory stand down when the problem was identified, with insufficient knowledgeable staff on hand. CEO Vicky Brady says Telstra takes the report's findings seriously.
3: We know trust is earned through what we do next. That is why our commitment is not just to address the cause of this outage, but to use what we have learned to make Telstra stronger, more resilient, and more reliable for our customers.
1: The federal government has announced a $600 million package to crack down on drug smuggling between Pacific Islands and Australia. The Prime Minister is in Palau for the Pacific Islands Forum leaders meeting, where island nations have spoken about the impact the rise in drug trafficking has had on social cohesion. Anthony Albanese says the funding will help improve coordination between nations, increase surveillance, and help train police.
4: We need to ensure that there's greater cooperation between our border services, that exchange of information and intelligence, and more work to stop drugs at their source. It is very much in Australia's interest to work with our Pacific partners.
1: A key accomplice of jailed tobacco kingpin Kazim Hazard has been sentenced to more than 5 years behind bars in a Victorian court. Olivia Jenkins reports.
5: 27-year-old Majid Alabadi was this afternoon convicted of orchestrating arsons on behalf of Hamad at the height of Victoria's tobacco wars. Alabadi was convicted over his involvement in fires at a Tullamarine reception centre and a Docklands restaurant owned by Hamad rival Fadi Hadara, who was recently shot outside his home. Prosecutors described Alabadi as an upper-level middleman in the Hamad syndicate. The fires caused at least $2 million in damage. Alabadi was sentenced to a non-parole period of 3 years with a maximum term of 5.5 years behind bars.
1: The founder of Teachers Consent, Chanel Contos, says the radicalisation of young men online is an urgent challenge for government. In a speech to the National Press Club today, she argued against social media algorithms that push harmful content to young men. She says platforms prey on boys' valid concerns about the economy, relationships and fitness, and present them with videos that pull them into the manosphere. She's calling on the government to mandate an opt-in model for algorithms to restore control over feeds.
6: We owe it to our boys and young men to not hand deliver them to an industry that takes their valid concerns, fuels the fire with unfounded grievance, and then extracts their strong emotions for profit. We owe it to our girls and women to make sure the people around them are not systematically indoctrinated to see them as inferior and resent them for being the basis of their problems.
1: And in sport, North Melbourne has parted ways with coach Alistair Clarkson despite having a year left on his contract. The club has called in all players for an emergency meeting this morning. Clarkson has coached the side for 4 years, guiding them to 9 wins for this year and a 14th placed finish. Isolated showers about the ranges and southern central inland this afternoon, tending to be scattered about the far southern slopes and ranges, partly cloudy in Sydney, sunny tomorrow with a top of 27. It's 3:05.
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8: Good afternoon. Just hearing Chanel Contos there in the news, doing her big press club today. She's a leading consent advocate talking about that opt-in algorithm model. putting pressure on the government for us all to be able to say, hey, I don't want the algorithm, you know, as if anyone's going to opt into an algorithm. It's just like, can they stop taking advantage of us, please? Feeding us things that they think they want, you know, that they want to sell us concepts. We're going to have to hear more from Chanel Contos a little later this afternoon. We'll do that just after 4 o'clock. But a couple of big conversations coming up first around ethics in school. I mean, fewer Australians are leaning on religion these days. 10 million Aussies identify as no religion at all. And to fill that space, we're seeing more and more ethics being taught in school. Is it something that your kids or your grandkids talk to you about, being in an ethics class? It's not just religion that they learn anymore in school. It's religion and ethics. What does a class like that actually look like? What are some of the things that they're being taught? We're going to find out this afternoon, and I'd love your opinion on whether or not you'd like to see more or less of it. Also, the shark strategy that's being rolled out for New South Wales. I mean, next time you go to the beach, I mean, will you feel safer if you know the drones are up? You think, oh, there's the drones. Mate, I'm going to stay in extra hour. The drones are up. I'm totally fine. The water's nice and clear. Surely the drone operator is going to see what's swimming around. Maybe you'd prefer it if you check the Shark Smart app and you know what's been pinging the listening station. Or maybe you'd feel altogether better if there was a shark net. A net stopping anything from coming into shore. It is a balance of safety in the marine ecology. We're going to take a look at the strategies this half hour. And find out how we're making this rugged New South Wales coastline, which is expansive and open and luscious and filled with creatures, safe for you this summer.

story with ABC News. Economists say they're expecting strong GDP growth for the rest of the year, boosted by data centre investment to power the nation's AI boom. Australia's economy rose 0.4% in the June quarter and 2.1% over the past year. Ben Yudi is the lead economist for Oxford Economics and says growth in the third and fourth quarter of the year will remain strong.

0: A Savage Garden with I Want You, ABC New South Wales. It is 3:10. Derek Peterson at the Transport Management Centre. Derek, good afternoon.
1: Good afternoon, Fiona. Between Trumpster and Wauchope, just inland from Port Macquarie on the mid-north coast, crews are at the site of an earlier car crash happened on the Oxley Highway at King Creek. They need to recover a vehicle there, so crews mostly working in the westbound breakdown lane, but you need to slow down as you pass that earlier crash site as you head towards Wauchope. At Joogeeong, which is west of Yass, there was a truck fire on the Hume Highway earlier today. We still have one of the lanes heading towards Yass closed at the moment. It's the left lane, so you'll need to merge right if you are heading towards Yass, and northbound on the Hume Highway. Also, the Joogeeong Hill rest area is closed because of that earlier crash. On the Victoria border, the Spiewa ferry is closed for maintenance today. That's planned maintenance. In fact, it's due to reopen at 4 p.m, but just until then, you need to find another way across the Murray River. You can find all those details and all the traffic information at livetraffic.com.
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0: What shark mitigation tech do you think actually works the best? I mean, you're out, you're swimming, you're on your board, you're going for a surf, you know the drones are up, are you feeling safe? You know there's a shark net out there, are you like, yeah, no, I'm covered, this is all good. How do you feel about the smart drum lines? A look and spot approach with drones in the sky and binoculars on the beach, maybe you do that, or... I don't know, maybe you do prefer those old school shark nets. Well, Rob Harcourt is an emeritus professor of marine ecology at Macquarie University. He's also a surfer and he's been looking into this. G'day, Rob.
3: Oh, good afternoon, Ben.
0: Yeah, so, okay, let's start with the shark nets. Can you just explain to me how shark nets work? These are the most divisive of the technologies, aren't they?
3: They certainly are.
0: And would you even call it technology? I mean, it's so old school.
3: Absolutely. No, it's historical. I mean, we've had gill nets for thousands of years. I mean, it's a very effective form of fishing. You know, it's one of the earliest forms of fishing that when humans first started exploiting the ocean that was invented, because it works really well. It captures everything.
0: Like literally everything.
3: Not everything, because the mesh size for the

0: beach nets is quite large, so all the small fish will come swim around, and in fact they often get free feed off it. But yeah, it's designed to fish at beaches where we have a lot of surf interest. Only between Newcastle and Wollongong, we don't have them elsewhere in the state.
1: Yeah. So, like, if I was to, you know, put a snorkel on or a dive kit on and swim along a shark net, what would I see?
0: Ah, well, most of the time you just see a very fine fishing net, actually. I mean, they don't catch that much. You know, there's what, 51 beaches that are meshed. And we don't actually, they don't have fish hanging out of them or anything, because they are quite large mesh. Every now and then they'll catch something that's swimming in. But I mean, the dolphins tend to swim around them most of the time. And the main bycatch that we get, so the fish that are not targeted, are actually little small stingrays and things. But every now and then, when conditions are unusual, things like leatherback turtles and stuff can get caught in them. And I think that's where people are most upset. I mean, we're pretty lucky in New South Wales. Whales are not often entangled in them compared to Queensland. Because in Queensland, they use the same nets, but they keep them up all year round. But we've, as you know, they've just gone back in the water here.
1: And what length and depth?
0: Oh, they're not that long. They're like 500 metres long, and they only hang down 5 metres, I think it is. So there's a gap, a little bit of a gap above, and there's a gap below. They're not designed to protect the, to seal the beach off. They're literally a fishing technique.
1: So, like, if you're a shark, what, you're meant to sort of run into it and go, oh, well, I won't go there, I'll go the other way?
0: No, not so much as that. They actually, I mean, they've been deployed for over 90 years now. So they fish the beach down, and so overall there's a lower density of sharks coming in, and that's why they've, that's how they're designed to be used, and that's what they've been affected at. So there's a lot less sharks caught because there's a lot less sharks that are coming close into those beaches.
1: Right. So have you seen all of the footage around Byron Bay of the bait balls and all the sharks coming in to get the bait balls?
0: I wish I'd been there with my camera.
1: Yeah.
0: I would have loved to get in the water there.
1: I mean, it was amazing footage, wasn't it? But also kind of terrifying seeing all of these sharks around these huge
0: big bait balls. Fish. Yeah, only terrifying if you're a small fish. I mean, when sharks are feeding, I mean, I'll qualify that. If you go into a large bait ball like that, you could well get bitten. Not so much that the shark is trying to eat you, but more that it's competing with you for a really super food resource. So it might snap at you. And of course, if you get bitten by a shark that's just trying to say, look, move, keep away, it's going to cause a lot of damage because we're soft. We've got soft skin. We don't have the hard, identical skin of another shark. So they'll snap at each other too when they're competing for food. And it's just that we like to get much more damaged if they do bite us.
1: For sure. Is the shark net designed to stop the bait ball from coming into shore?
0: No. It's got nothing to do with bait balls. It's literally designed to catch larger animals.
1: Okay.
0: Yeah. No,
1: So it is designed to catch sharks?
0: They're targeting large, dangerous sharks. Now, we have three species that tend to be the ones that cause the most damage to people, and that's why it's tigers and bulls. And they're designed to stop those animals from coming into the beaches by stopping them, literally stopping them dead.
1: Uh-huh. And so say you're a bully or a tiger shark and you swim into the net, what happens?
0: Oh, you're going to get caught up and then you'll probably roll to try and get out. And then you get entangled up. It's just standard fishing, and then you'll die because of course sharks have to keep moving to keep the gills oxygenated.
1: Uh-huh.
0: So effectively they drown. I mean, that's the same as any commercial fishery. So all the commercial fisheries that, unless it's a long line, that they kill fish in the same way.
1: Dolphins. So, I mean, are dolphins getting caught up in them too?
0: Dolphins do get caught up. Not that many in New South Wales. I mean, sometimes they do get caught, but not necessarily every year, and certainly not most nets. So, I mean, dolphins are pretty smart. Sometimes they make mistakes, and that's when they get caught up in them.
1: Uh-huh. So, I mean, the idea of a shark net is you put it out, section of the beach, 500 metres of it. If there is a shark, the shark net's going to kill it. Like it's going to get in there, it's going to wrap itself up, and it's may kill it, or most likely die.
0: It will kill it. I mean, it's designed to stop animals. It's designed to just lower the density of animals at these beaches, so there'll be less of them around, and that's so it's not foolproof. It's not designed to eliminate all potential risk. It's designed to lower the risk, and that's true. To be honest, that's true of every technique. Nothing is foolproof. The only way of ensuring that you will absolutely can't get bitten by a shark is not going in the water, and then you'll probably get run over by a car.
1: Yeah, and that's right. And then, you know, why would you not go in the water? It's just too fabulous. But as far as effectiveness goes, I mean, how would you rate it, Rob Harcourt?
0: I'm not going to put a number on that. I'll be torn to pieces, but much like those bait fish. Look, we know that there was a lot more people being bitten before the shark nets went in. We know that the density of sharks dropped as a result of the fishing because we've got really good measures of effort, as in we know how often the nets are in the water and for how long. And over the 90-odd years that it's been there, we know the density of the dangerous sharks that come to the beach has gone down and then stayed relatively stable, so pretty low numbers.
1: Yeah.
0: So it has reduced risk. Just through a reduction in density. It's never been designed to be 100%, but it's certainly reduced risk. The only thing is, of course, as you said, it's an old technology, and we've got much cleverer technologies we can use now that are were not in existence when the shark nets first went in, and we've now got a lot of other things we use which can also reduce risk. So then it's a trade-off.
1: Okay. Which would you say is more effective as as another technology, a smart drumline or the drones? Say you had to pick one for effectiveness, which one would it be?
0: It would depend where you are, to be honest. I mean, look, the smart drumlines are great if you've got the ability to get out to the smart drum line in the period that the animal is on the line, because the way a smart drum line works is it's fishing, but in this case with a bait, and it's called a smart drum line because when a shark or another animal, like a turtle or a dolphin, takes the hook, then the operator can get out and they can release it within 15 minutes. So that means most, like a turtle, will not drown in 15 minutes, and so you can get it off the line. But if you're in an area where you can't get out to the smart drum line, then that's not going to work very effectively. It'll just be a drum line.
1: Don't you have to bait them? Like, do you have to go and bait the smart drum line, like, every couple of days?
0: I think they might even do it. I think they do it every 24 hours, but it might be every 48 hours. It's fishing. It's like fishing, any form of fishing. So you have to have a bait on there. I mean, it doesn't attract fish into the beaches, and we know that from some really clever work at Reunion Island, where the smart drum lines were first developed. So we know that it's more like to take an animal that sort of is in the area, and it's like, oh, there's a nice piece of fish, I'll go and have a bite. And that's how they work. So they don't attract things in from a long way away, but they do, because you're not chumming. You'll just literally have a bait.
1: All right, so the idea of the smart drum line is you put something tasty enough out there that if there is a shark, it wants to eat it, get hooked, then it gets tagged, and then you know that shark's activity forevermore.
0: Maybe not evermore, but certainly for couple
1: of years
0: at a time.
1: Yeah.
0: If it's acoustic tags, then it can last, if it's put in internally, it can last 10 years. If it's externally, it's going to last 3 or 4. And the satellite tags, they last a few months. But the important point is that we know that whenever a shark is tagged, or nearly every time a shark is tagged, then they take off. Because they've been like, I'm out of here. You know, it's not a pleasant experience being hooked, turned over, being tagged, and then released. Right. And so they move away. And so that's how it works. So it's, you know, it's non-invasive. It's not, you know, it's non-lethal. It's not non-invasive. It's certainly, you know, they know they've been tagged, or at least they know they've been caught, and they know, you know, and so they move away.
1: Mm.
0: And so then the threat is gone, which is what we want. We don't want to kill animals. We just want to make sure that people don't get bitten.
1: But they have to take the bait. And do they all take the bait?
0: No. Like I said, nothing is 100% foolproof. You know, I mean, there is no... actually, that's not true. I take that back. The really... you know, carefully maintained netting enclosures Pretty much safe. I mean, you can swim in those and know that there's no sharks in there. We've got a lot of those in South Australia. The one at Neilson Park, not unfortunately where that boy was jumping off Shark Rock, but next to it, it's well maintained and there's no sharks inside there. So that's safe.
1: Rob Harcourt joins us here on New South Wales Drive, Professor of Marine Ecology. We're running through the three shark mitigation techs that the New South Wales government is rolling out, one being shark nets. We've just done the smart drum lines. And then finally, the newest and probably the biggest investment that we've seen from the New South Wales government in some time is all of these drones with drone operators that are going up. And what we'll see mostly in regional New South Wales along our expansive coastline is the drones going up and down. You're a surfer, you're with your family, you're out at the beach, it's quite a recluse beach, there's not heaps of people around, the drones are up. How safe would you feel, Rob?
0: Yeah, well, I'll go out anyway, but I've got good friends who come and surf with their sons and they are much happier to know the drones are up. Look, the drones are really good if they're operating, so we... I surf at Bondi or northern beaches in Sydney most days, and they put the drones up a little bit after we've gone in the water, but pretty close to it. And I'm very comfortable because we have such beautiful clear water in New South Wales, right up and down the coast, that unless there's been a huge amount of rain, they're going to spot what's in the water. So I'm very comfortable with drones. The main problem we have with drones, to be honest, is that it's finding all the sharks that we knew were always there but were never actually spotted by people, because drones have such a fantastic vantage point. And of course then it's reported to the lifeguards and they shut the beach and everyone gets called out. So sometimes you get caught out of the water a lot and it's probably a shark just swimming past. It's not actually feeding.
1: So that'll be the issue with drones, is that the shark alarm's just going to go off more often.
0: It is an issue, and it's an issue particularly for surf coaches and things like that who are not allowed to have people in the water if the alarm's gone off. Like as a private citizen, I can decide to stay in the water if I want, though that's not very great for the lifeguards because they just want everyone out of the water. But if you're a professional surf coach or whatever, you have to get out of the water.
1: Yeah, if you're a surf teacher with my kid out there and the shark alarm goes off, well, you better bloody well come in.
0: Exactly, yeah, but I can choose to stay in if I want to.
1: That's right,
0: however,
1: you can.
0: I'm not recommending it just because it's not fair for the lifeguards, because they've got a duty of care to the people in the water too. But the drones are really good at spotting these things. And it's in part because we have such beautiful clear water off New South Wales. After really heavy rain, when you get those big outflows from rivers, which in summer, of course, is when we have bull sharks, drones are not that effective. But then I would suggest that swimming when there's been heavy rainfall and there's lots of outflows and the water is dirty is when you're most likely to have bull sharks in those sort of areas looking for fish. So that's probably a good time to not go in anyway.
1: Well, I think that was a very comprehensive sort of analysis of the New South Wales shark strategy that you've given us, Rob. Thank you for giving us those tools. Very good.
0: It's a pleasure for you. All the
1: Appreciate
0: best.
1: It.
0: Have a lovely afternoon.
1: You too. Rob Harcourt, he's an Emeritus Professor of Marine Ecology and also a surfer, breaking down the New South Wales shark strategy. It is at 26 past three.
2: The widespread devastation in Nepal following catastrophic flash flooding has washed away villages and destroyed critical infrastructure. The death toll continues to rise while search and rescue teams work tirelessly to locate the hundreds missing. People are in urgent need of shelter, food, clean water and basic supplies. The ABC is supporting the Emergency Action Alliance and has launched the Nepal Flood Disaster Appeal. To make a donation and support the charity work in Nepal, go to abc.net.au/gives. 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
1: Oh my gosh, did you hear about police pursuing an emu? I mean, you hear about police chases, but honestly, is this the most Australian story ever? Just near Orange in the state's central west, a police constable was caught out to deal with an emu and get it off a very busy rural road. The ABC's Alex James got the full story from Chief Inspector David Abercrombie of the Central West Police District.
3: Look, it's not uncommon for members of the public to contact us in regards to animals on the roadway, usually involving stock or kangaroos, but this time it happened to be an emu and it was causing a bit of chaos out on the road, a bit of traffic congestion, and a few upset motorists contacted us and asked us to go out and have a look. And a very keen young constable thought that it was going to be the best approach to chase it off the road, which he eventually succeeded in doing.
4: This was on the Cargo Road at Nashdale, is that right?
3: That's right.
4: Yeah. Okay. So it's quite a busy road. I mean, I don't know if you've had a chance to catch up with the officers, but what do you think was going through their heads when they got this call and went out to the scene?
3: Look, I'm just lucky it wasn't me. If anyone asked me to chase an emu, it'd be more like watching a startled gazelle on Prozac. My speed would not be up to scratch. But he gave it a good crack and he succeeded in moving the emu on, and thankfully it wasn't hit by a car, which obviously we didn't want that, whether it's for the driver or the animal involved, and it was a good result at the end of the day.
4: Well, I was going to say, so it sounds like the police officer's doing okay and the emu and the motorists as well?
3: Everyone's safe and well, and it's the trials and tribulations of the life of a country cop. So if there's any people out there who are thinking about joining the police force and would like a career in the country, this is some of the stuff we have to deal with.
4: I was going to say, when you're doing, I know that there's, it was only earlier this morning we were hearing that there's been, more police that have been inducted and coming out to regional areas. When you're getting them ready for the job, is this part of the stock standard training?
3: I don't know if they've got any stuffed emus down at the academy these days, but they'd certainly be talking about traffic control and all those other interesting things down there in Goulburn.
4: Yeah, I can imagine so. Right, so ticking off emu, I mean, mate, what's next? Giraffes? I mean, I guess Dubbo, there'd be an opportunity for that.
3: Certainly, yeah. Well, you wouldn't want any of those animals escaping from the zoo out there. That'd be causing a significant amount of traffic chaos if you saw a rhino strolling down the middle of the road. But hopefully that won't happen in the near future.
4: All right, and the constable, the policeman, is doing okay after all the excitement?
3: The young constable's doing very well and very excited by the fact that it's gone viral.
1: What? We can watch it? We've got to go watch it. We'll have to go to the ABC Central West Facebook page and their website to take a look. Chief Inspector David Abercrombie of the Central West Police District on that emu chase. A few people texting in. Tim's like, oh, Fee, you should play Old Man Emu, John Williamson. And I got another one from Jan saying, play Emu, East Journey. All right. Copy. It's noted. I love it when we link a song with a story. You're welcome to do it anytime. Text in on 0467 922 684. It's just gone. 3:30, ABC New South Wales Drive.

0: That is East Journey with Emu here on ABC New South Wales. Look, just a little side point. I had a friend the other day that was telling me I live in Bellingen, little rural town sort of west of Coffs, and my friend was telling me she's got mammalian disease, you know, that you get off the tick and you can no longer eat red meat. And she was like, the local butcher in Bello is selling emu rissoles. And I was like, what? And people with mammalian disease can eat emu. And I was like, is that broader than Bellingen? Like, is emu something you have tasted? I have never eaten it. I wonder what it tastes like. But I guess it is poultry, although it's kind of got a red meat vibe. 0467 922 684. If you've given it a go, let's say hi to Bob in Kempsey. G'day, Bob.
1: G'day, Steve. How are you?
0: Good, mate. So you were at Crescent Head the other day. And what happened?
1: 8-4. It was about 8 weeks ago. And, yeah, we often go down there and just watch the surfers. And there was about, I don't know, 20, 25 people in the water, and the shark alarm went off. And I sort of didn't see a great deal of activity. And I thought, I wonder if that's the shark alarm, because I'd not heard it before. Anyway, About half a dozen people came out of the water, and I said to one bloke, I said, well, was that the shark alarm that just went off? And he said, yeah. And I said, so what about all your mates? He said, oh, some people don't take any notice. And I thought, well, what's the point of the, you know, lifeguards being there, giving up their time to warn you? And they didn't have the drone. They were just spotting it from shore. And anyway, one young fella came out of the water about half hour later, and his grandfather was near us, and he gave him an earful.
0: Oh, true.
1: And for not getting out of the water when the alarm went off. And he said, you know, you want to stay in the water, you wait till your parents are here, and they can be responsible for you getting eaten.
0: Oh, yeah. Fair enough, Granddad. Honestly, like, it's terrifying. Yeah. I find it scary sitting on the shore watching my kids surfing and bodyboarding. I'm like, oh, you know. And then if they stay out once the shark alarm's gone off, I would be so cranky too.
1: Yeah. I was just blown away. I thought, you know, because it was just after we'd had a couple of people who'd been bitten, you know. And I mean, it's one thing if they don't get warned. I mean, that's just you know, real bad luck. But when you're told there's a shark in the water, well, happens to Betsy, you know. You'd think you'd get out. So I don't have a lot of sympathy for anyone who gets bitten if they ignore a shark alarm warning.
0: 1-300-222-923. That was at Crescent Head, which is a surf reserve, one of the most iconic surf breaks in Australia, with a whole bunch of surfers choosing to stay in once the shark alarm went off. Brave or silly? Don't know. Definitely one of them. 0467 922 684.
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0: There's a major new review which has found that teaching ethics can actually improve the way students think about moral questions, and it can encourage them to do the right thing.

0: This research looked at around 13,000 students across 20 countries from primary school right through to university. And so I thought it's the perfect conversation for our weekly Faith and Ethics chat with Noel Debien. He's the editor of ABC Religion and Ethics. G'day, Noel.
1: Hello again, Fiona.
0: Well, even you call it Faith and Ethics, don't you? I mean,
1: we do.
0: Yeah. I mean, why is ethics in there for you?
1: There are two reasons, partly because ethics is not the same word as morality, and morality tends to be a more religious word, so ethics is the more openly, embraced word, whereas if you say I'm very moral, people think, but if you say I'm very ethical, it's nicer. Mm. And then in terms of the try to sell the product, the BBC a long time ago said, oh, we're not going to call this religion. We're going to call it faith and ethics because that's broader for people. Again, looking for a broader appeal than just studying religion. And of course, ethics is part of it. Like ethics is part of all the thinking that goes with philosophy and, living the good life and all that sort of stuff. So it sort of sits happily together. That's sort of how it's come about as faith and ethics.
0: Yeah, because I was looking at the ABS data and I think there's something like 10,000 Australians now who identify as no religion. They're like, no, I don't belong to any religion, but I'm sure that they would say that they're still very ethical people, moral, upstanding people.
1: I think you'll find, actually, you've been very kind to my department there, Fiona. I've got to say, I think you'll find they're the largest group in the country now. Like it's about 37% or something. Largest single group, no longer have a religion. They don't do it. And so we're talking about a lot of people. The next largest single group would be Catholics, but religious people overall still outnumber the people who are not. But, we're talking about nearly half the population wouldn't have a religion. But of course, they have, a system of ethics, what they think is good or not good or desirable or not desirable. You don't have to be religious to know how to live a decent life as opposed to one which is selfish and nasty. We could all do it. Everybody can.
0: Yeah, we can. So what does it look like in the classroom, an ethics class?
1: Well, I'm glad you asked me because I actually used to teach it. In my previous life, I used to teach in schools. This is before I came to the ABC, and I was in the religion department at the time. We called it religion. So we're talking about a long, long centuries ago now. But we used to teach it in two different ways. So we used to teach philosophy in year 7 and 8, and literally there was a course devised by University of New South Wales back then. It was called Harry Stottlemyre, which is a bit of a joke on Aristotle, but it was a series of stories that you could use with 12 and 13 year olds, and they would argue and reason over why this means that or means that. So it was a way of teaching like brain exercises was philosophy. And then the other way that we taught it was there were morality and behavior were always part of the religion curriculum in Catholic schools and religious schools, like whether it's a Muslim school or a Jewish school, there will always be an ethics component in there. And that's taught in so many different ways, whether that's in the English curriculum, because if you think about it, when you're doing English, you're doing a sort of philosophy. You're trying to work out how people think, how they shape their lives, what their values are. There's a little bit of it implicit in that. Same with history. What are the good parts of history? What are the sad parts of history, the bad parts of history. There's a component of ethics that can be threaded through everything. But then we used to teach it really seriously in year 11 and 12. So in year, we had like a seminar system. So we would begin with a story with year 12s and we'd say something like, Marion is a young 24-year-old woman and she's been married for 2 years and she's discovered that she's pregnant. But she's discovered also that her husband's gay. And that he's been unfaithful to her. And she's just not sure what all this means for her. What are the issues that Marion's facing? And you just give that to year 12. Or you go to year 12 and you say, year 12, okay, so, Mirabelle is 87 and she's dying. She's got cancer and she's in a Catholic hospital and she's suffering. She doesn't want to suffer anymore. And she's thinking about dying sooner rather than later. And her doctors are wondering whether to help her. What are the ethical issues here, girls? You should have seen them, Fiona. They go hell for leather.
0: Do they?
1: It's just great.
0: Like a big debate?
1: You give them what scenario? Yeah, big debate. Or But you might have a scenario where somebody's lesbian and whatever else, or you might have a, you know, issue, and you would just give them a real life circumstance. And these were, like, the school I taught in was a convent school in the eastern suburbs of Sydney, really lovely kids. And, you know, these girls were from families that were mothers and fathers who were really switched on, and they would really go for it. And it was very interesting to hear how subtle. Some would be conservative, some would be progressive. You know, you'd have those arguments about, you know, there's a man trapped in the tunnel. We're all trying to escape, and the fat man's stuck in the tunnel. You've got a stick of dynamite, and the cave is collapsing. Are you going to blow him out with the dynamite? Do you kill him to save everybody else or not? You know, these sorts of ethical dilemmas were put to them. Very interesting to hear how 16, 17, 18-year-olds argue it. And so it was taught quite formally. So we really did teach ethics quite deliberately. And this is a movement that was within the context of a religious school, of course. That's got a bit of a faith tale on it. We know what's good and what's not good is shaped within Christian tradition or Jewish tradition or Muslim tradition. But this is what you're talking about, is a more general non-religious ethics about the good life. And that's what they're proposing, the Gonski proposal. David Gonski, who was, you know, a former university chancellor and has had a lot to do with education, is saying we should teach everybody ethics classes in Australia, whether that's junior or secondary school, and that this would help the whole of our culture and people understand each other better, because we have to understand the different ways people think and behave and act and what they value. So that's what he's suggesting. And it sounds to me like a pretty good idea, to be honest.
0: It is very engaging, isn't it? I mean, I want to have a conversation with you about every single one of those scenarios. It is very engaging, but you're right. One of the things they say that we've lost in this country is the ability to have discourse, you know, to be able to have a conversation with someone that's got a different point of view than you, and for it not to escalate into abuse, for it to just be calmly debated. And here we are in schools with these great conversations. Amazing. So do you agree?
1: Well, not all schools do it. Not all schools do it. And the proposal is to roll it out even further, you know, to roll. And I'm talking about state schools as well. So, you know, there's a very large section of our school community is state schools where there isn't a religious idea. But, you know, have you ever thought about Stoicism? That philosophy, you know, that you suffer and put up with things, and by suffering and putting up with things, you're a good person because you have strength of character.
0: Yes.
1: Well, that's a form of ethics. Or there's, you know, have you ever heard of situation ethics?
0: No, what's
1: Joseph
0: situation?
1: Fletcher was this one. Situation ethics is like you make the decision, the key decision is made on the actual situation you find yourself in. It's not made by permanent things. So, for example, in situation ethics, you know, the man who's trapped in the cave and he's overweight and there's 12 people behind him and none of them are going to escape and the gas is increasing inside the cave and you've got a stick of dynamite. Situation ethics would say, blow him out of the hole because he's saving 12 people. Saving 12 people is worse than 13 people dying, is better than 13 people dying. So situation ethics says do it. But there would be another form of ethics which would say, you know, it's a form of Christian ethics, well, you can't murder somebody to save 12 others. Can't do that. Mm. Murder is forbidden. So you can't blow them up. Mm. And so different people argue in different ways about the person stuck in the cave hole or whatever, you know, whether that's voluntary assisted dying. They'll argue in different ways about it, and it will depend on where they're coming from. What? And so there is a whole section of secular ethics. It's interesting, you know, I think.
0: One of the things that sort of I'm interested in around that is you would need to know what your values are, wouldn't you, in order to be able to have these arguments. And is that something that's explored as well with these students? Like, what is important to them?
1: Of course.
0: What are their values?
1: Of course. In a sense, religious schools have a bit of a, you know, get a skin in the game wanting them to think a certain way, you know, to take on Catholic values or to take on Jewish values or to take on whatever. But in the end, they don't do that. These are young adults who are 16, 17. You can give them good reasons and they'll think about it, but you can't program, I don't think, in 2026 like we once tried to in, you know, 1926. You can't sort of tell people this is the way things are. And people do have to discover what they value. Like, what is valuable to you?
0: Look, I'm just going to say you can absolutely program them. I don't know if you've been looking at what big tech's trying to do, but...
1: Oh, that's different.
0: Maybe religion can't program them anymore, but big tech's certainly giving it a go.
1: Well, good point, but they're quite suspicious of religious impulse. A lot of people are, because they're like, they hear about cults and they hear about, you know, the bad things that Christians have done in war, or, you know, sexual abuse of children, or they think about all these things. So they no longer just trust religion

0: like they might have trusted it in 1926. It's a very different thing, you know, and there are people who claim that religions cause war. So, you know, as I say, teenagers know about this stuff, so they don't give religion the amount of rope that they would have, their parents or grandparents might have 100 years ago. And so ethics becomes part of that. Like, so what values do you actually hold? What's important to you? And how do we share that? Or, you know, how do we negotiate laws, you know, to allow this to happen or not happen? For somebody, some people, they would say that to be gay or lesbian is bad. Other people would say, no, it's normal. Well, they're different ethical approaches, aren't they? And our laws have to be debated in Parliament to try and work out these things. Same with voluntary assisted dying. Some people think it's, you know, a person's right to choose when they die. Other people say, no, no, no, medicine should never harm. I can't do it because my values are this. And so there are huge public debates and legal debates and parliamentary debates that rest on the knowledge of ethics, which is why when somebody, Gonski, comes along and says, why don't you do something in primary school? Why don't you do something in secondary school? Well, doesn't that sound like a sort of a good preparation for good voting citizens who are going to think about what they value? It just sounds like it to me.
1: It does to me too. Let's see what our listeners think. 0467 922 684. Noel DeBan, always good to have a chat. Thanks for being with us.
0: Great to chat. Okay, bye.
1: He's from the ABC's Religion and Ethics, and maybe that sort of stands out a little bit more to you now after that conversation. Noel DeBean joining us here on ABC New South Wales. It is 10 minutes to the next ABC News. His journey with Don't Stop Believin'. Luke's going to be in with something that is trending. He's been scouring the web. He always comes in with something funny or interesting or quirky or weird. Who knows what it'll be today, but I know. I'm looking forward to it.

0: You are trending.
1: I think I'm going viral.
0: No, I know. Trending hot on Twitter right now.
1: Social influencer.
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4: What's trending?
5: Luke Ryan, good afternoon.
6: Hey, Fee. All right, so today what's going viral is a new test on TikTok. So I don't know if you know about this, but a lot of the women on TikTok, or mostly specifically girlfriends on TikTok, like to come up with tests for their partners. So in the past, there's been the orange peel test, which was basically hand your boyfriend or husband an orange and ask him to peel it for you. And if he just peels it for you and hands it back to you, then that's good.
5: Yeah.
6: And if he sort of says no and hands it back or something like that, it might be a red flag. It's the hunt for red flags. There was another
5: hunt
6: one
5: for red October.
6: There was another one like the bird story test, where you ask, you just say to your partner, "I saw a bird today," and they're supposed to ask you back questions about that.
5: Yeah. What sort of bird?
6: If they disregard it, that's considered a red flag.
5: Mm.
6: The new one, Fee, is a little bit more intense than that. It's, can your boyfriend read? So the challenge is they're compiling these lists of words, which are hard words.

0: It's hard to say. It's hard to pronounce. Okay. So you're worried because I've got a whole bunch of Here is my... I'm coming out in defense of the boyfriends, right? Okay. My argument
1: By taking down me.
0: No. You're going to help prove my point, Fee.
1: Am I?
0: My argument is that the purpose of words or language is to convey a meaning, right? So if you know what they're saying, even if they've said it wrong, then that doesn't really matter because you know what they're saying.
1: Agreed.
0: And that is the purpose of language.
1: Yeah.
0: So I've compiled a few ones where they pronounced it wrong, and I want you to tell me what you think the word is they're trying to say.
1: Uh-huh.
0: Right? All right. Number one.
2: Cynicism.
1: Sarcasm?
0: Ooh, close. Cynicism.
1: Cynicism.
0: That's all right. That's a wrong. All right. Next one.
2: Exacerbated.
1: Exacerbated.
0: Correct. Yes. Next one.
2: Paradigm.
1: Paradigm.
0: Yes, that's it. Oh, I mean, you're going to get this next one.
1: Okay.
2: Gnocchi.
1: Gnocchi.
0: Gnocchi, yes. All right. And the last test.
2: Faux pas.
1: It's a faux pas.
0: Faux pas. See, that's 4 out of 5. The boyfriends have it, Fee.
1: No.
0: You proved my point for me.
1: What was the point?
0: The point was that you know what they meant.
1: I know what they meant.
0: You know what they meant.
1: It was a faux pas.
0: It's okay. We all, you know, sometimes we say hors d'oeuvres.
1: That's right.
0: And we mean hors d'oeuvres. Sometimes we say rendezvous and we mean rendezvous. But that's the annoying part about, you know, English is so French.
1: Well, it's how my husband sometimes gets thing and think sort of like mixed up because his father is Italian and he always both thing and think are the same.
0: And you know what I mean?
1: And he mixes them up and you find in migrant families, you know, it's not all right. It's fine.
0: It's I mean, English is a, you know, mongrel language. It's everything.
1: Oh, thanks for not setting me up so bad. Like, I do, like, just so you know, sometimes I say, like, guys, take all the big words out of the scripts because I will stumble on them and I will absolutely sound like an idiot on air. Don't do it to me. So anyway, thanks for not doing it to me.
0: I wouldn't do that.

0: Oh, baby, you. It's a good sing-along song, isn't it? Mm-mm. JoJo Zep and the Falcons. The shape I'm in. Hey, after the news, we're going to get across this press club that happened today. The powerhouse. The powerhouse that is Chanel Kontos, who's from Teachers Consent. She was all about, guys, you know what we need in this country? We need to get out of the algorithm. And if anyone wants it, they can opt into it. Oh, so many people agree. We'll hear more on it after the news.
1: Story with ABC News. Victorian police have issued an update on their investigation into sexual assault allegations linked to the Sydney Swans. Police say three women made a report to police about an alleged assault at a hotel in Melbourne last month. Detectives have now spoken to four men aged 25 to 30 in New South Wales as part of the investigation. Three others are also set to be spoken to but are only being treated as witnesses. Police say they believe they've identified everyone who was in the room at the time. A Royal Australian Air Force plane carrying humanitarian and disaster relief supplies is arriving in Nepal as four more Australians have been confirmed safe in the flood disaster. ABC correspondent Natalie Whiting is near the Nepali capital, Kathmandu.
2: We've still got rescue operations underway. They're particularly focusing on tunnels under some hydropower plants here where it's believed people are trapped. And there are still teams trying to get out to remote areas. We've also got aid.

0: been distributed. Now, a lot of the issues around that have been with trying to get to some of these areas, because when this torrent of water washed through, you know, it destroyed roads, bridges, it's cut off a lot of places.
1: The expansion of drug checking at New South Wales music festivals has prompted fresh calls for drug detection dogs and strip searches to be scrapped. The state government is committing $4.3 million to continue drug checking at up to 15 festivals a year from October, following a year-long trial. Redfern Legal Centre has welcomed the move but argues police and drug dogs could deter festival goers from getting their drugs tested. It says drug detection dogs can encourage risky behaviour, including people consuming drugs before entering festivals. The Minister for Defence Industry, Pat Conroy, says Australia is playing its role in tackling multinational crime as it works with Pacific nations to crack down on drug trafficking. At the Pacific Island Leaders Forum in Palau this week, the federal government has announced a $600 million package to tackle the rise in criminal cartels who are smuggling drugs to Australia and New Zealand. Mr. Conroy says it's a Pacific-led approach backed by Australia.
2: You know that crime is becoming multinational in nature. That means the solution has to be multinational as well. And that's what the Pacific leaders have agreed to through the Wanga Moana Initiative, which is all about greater Pacific coordination in terms of intelligence gathering, intelligence sharing.
1: Shadow Treasurer Tim Wilson says the latest national accounts data shows Australians are going backwards under the federal government. The nation's economy grew 0.4% in the June quarter and 2.1% over the past year, seasonally adjusted. Treasurer Jim Chalmers has labelled the result robust amid challenging economic circumstances. But Mr. Wilson argues households and small businesses are still struggling to make ends meet.
3: The Treasurer's out there boasting about these numbers, but I can tell you that there is not a single small business that's going to the wall that shares his enthusiasm. Australian households and those sitting around the kitchen tables of the nation know headline numbers aren't translating to improved living standards.
1: New South Wales Liberal frontbencher James Griffin will retire from politics at the March election. He was elected to the seat of Manly in 2017 and went on to serve as Environment Minister in the Perrottet government. Mr. Griffin is currently the Shadow Minister for Energy, Artificial Intelligence, Digital and Investment. Iran says it's launched a wave of attacks on American targets in the Middle East after escalating US airstrikes were reported to have killed five people at an Iranian wedding ceremony. The BBC's Tom Bateman has more.
4: This is all about control of the Strait of Hormuz. President Trump had tried to shift the strategy to punishing economic pressure on the Iranians to try and get the Iranian leadership to comply. Now, that had been, I think, the sort of preferred method, as Mr. Trump had really run out of road on military options. And yet we're seeing this entire thing being dragged back because of how this war has turned out, which is a battle of wills over control of the Strait of Hormuz. The Iranians are absolutely determined not to concede control to the Americans on that.
1: This year's Bathurst 1000 race will pay special tribute to Peter Brock 20 years after his passing. Known as the King of the Mountain, Brock won the great race nine times. 2017 winner David Reynolds says being told as a youngster that he could be the next Peter Brock stayed with him throughout his career.
5: I was 3 years old. I still remember that. That one little saying that I've held for my entire life. And, you know, that's the legacy he sort of leaves on all of us. Like, and that's what hopefully we'll remember this year.
1: Isolated showers about the ranges and southern and central inland this afternoon, tending to be scattered about the far southern slopes and adjacent ranges. Partly cloudy in Sydney, sunny tomorrow 27, sunny on Friday 23, mostly sunny Saturday and 30. It's 4:05.
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7: Good afternoon. Well, are you a little worried about the content being served up to young men online? Maybe you watched that Louis Theroux documentary about the manosphere. Maybe you're a mom or a father of teenage sons, and of course they spend a lot of time online. We know they're not meant to. I don't know how you stop them. I honestly, you know, it's just the world they live in now. And it's hard. I mean, outside getting one of those apps and making sure that they can't get onto porn and, you know, they can't sort of Google search particular words and they don't get other bits of content. But you just don't know, do you? Other than putting in some restrictions yourself. Whether or not they're getting around them late at night, I mean, who knows? You're a parent. You'll be the last one to know. Well, today, Chanel Contos spoke at the National Press Club about the manosphere.
8: We owe it to our boys and young men to not hand deliver them to an industry that takes their valid concerns, fuels the fire with unfounded grievance, and then extracts their strong emotions for profit. We owe it to our girls and women to make sure the people around them are not systematically indoctrinated to see them as inferior and resent them for being the basis of their problems.
7: Oh, hear, hear. Of course we owe it to them. We absolutely do owe it to them. Nobody wants it for them. But tell me how to do it. I mean, how do we get there? She actually does have a solution. I think that the majority of Australians will be behind it. In fact, I don't know why you would say no. It is opting in to the algorithm rather than the algorithm just being served up to you. Let me know on the text line. I mean, am I wrong here thinking that, yeah, I mean, that's a no-brainer? 0467 922 684. Do you want the algorithm? Or would you like life without the algorithm? 0467 922 684. We're going to be talking about that very shortly here on ABC New South Wales. But first, Derek Peterson, give us the scene on the roads.
9: Good afternoon, Fiona. South of Cooma, the Monero Highway is closed at the moment. There's been a truck fire at Nimitabel, so the incident is near Stanton Street on the northern side of Nimitabel, and there is no diversion around it. So the highway is closed from Cooma south to Nimitabel in both directions. Delay travel in that area if you can. Avoid the area altogether. If you do need to travel, you could go via the Princes Highway and the Kings Highway, but that, of course, would involve a lot of extra travel time. So just to note that for the moment, that section of the Monero Highway is closed in both directions between Cooma and Nimitabel. At Griffith, there's been a truck crash on Malandra Avenue. It is just near John Dryan Avenue, and traffic is getting past at the moment, but you'll need to allow some extra time through that area as well. Inland from the mid-north coast, the Oxley Highway between Trumpster and Warhope. Traffic conditions are back to normal now at King Creek. Crews were on site earlier. They had to retrieve a vehicle after an earlier crash. That has now been done. And at Joogeeong, west of Yass, there was a truck fire on the Hume Highway earlier today. One of the lanes heading towards Yass is closed, and the Joogeeong Hill rest area also closed because of that. You can find the details on those incidents and all the latest traffic information at the website livetraffic.com.

0: That is KT Tunstall with Suddenly I See. It is 12 past 4, ABC New South Wales, Fee Pool with you this afternoon. And hello to this person that's texted in saying, you know, I agree, an opt-in algorithm. I mean, that's just obvious. I mean, too much has happened with the internet and social media. We need to rein it in. You know, it's very much where I'm at. I'm like, I would love for my children and for myself. I mean, I don't, the fact that I'm a 49-year-old woman and, you know, the ads that come my way, I'm just like, really? And I look at my husband's feed and the fact that he, you know, is in his 50s and the stuff they try to make him digest. I mean, it's just offensive, really, that they think we're that basic. And I'd love to not have it in my life. 0467 922 684. And you might say, well, just don't go on the socials, but it's just not that easy, is it? And we're certainly not alone. Treasurer Jim Chalmers says he's really disturbed by the content social media algorithms are presenting to Australians.
1: I find it really disturbing, the rubbish that is fed to our kids and to our population more broadly with these algorithms. It's not my key focus today because of these national accounts, but I'll work with any part of our cabinet and anyone who wants to consider whether we can do better here.
0: Yeah, like, can we just remember who the boss is and can we make sure it's not big tech? I mean, the federal government has signalled now that it is looking at ways to give you more control over what you are served online. So that is good. And look, this comes off the back of a very interesting national press club today. Chanel Contos from advocacy group Teach Us Consent made the speech and, you know, she was talking about young men looking online for things like fitness, motivation or self-improvement and then being served up misogynistic, manosphere content. And she wants social media algorithms to become opt-in so you can choose whether a platform recommends content to you rather than just doing it by default.
2: We owe it to our boys and young men to not hand-deliver them to an industry that takes their valid concerns, fuels the fire with unfounded grievance, and then extracts their strong emotions for profit. We owe it to our girls and women to make sure the people around them are not systematically indoctrinated to see them as inferior and resent them for being the basis of their problems.
0: Strong words. Dr. Stephanie Westcott is a lecturer at Monash University who has studied the influence of the manosphere on boys and what teachers are seeing in Australian classrooms. Stephanie, thanks for being with us.
3: Thank you so much for having me.
0: Will this be a hard? Is this going to be hard? I mean, to get an opt-in on the algorithm?
3: I mean, that's probably really up to how far the Australian government is willing to go in advocating for this. I think that it's probably easier technically than social media companies would lead us to believe. They often say that's not possible. You know, we can't possibly monitor all those things, and yet they demonstrate then, usually after that in some other instance, that they can. I think what is actually going to be much harder is realising that simply, or not so simply, but just changing the algorithm is not going to change people's attitudes and behaviour, because the algorithms did not invent misogyny and sexism. They existed long before this. And in fact, you know, algorithms don't also just create content out of nowhere. It is constructed by men themselves. So we've got a long way to go in terms of transforming attitudes that already exist in society as well.
0: But, you know, the platforms are dispensing the misogynistic message. I mean, the algorithm is putting that in front of young men's faces, and surely we can take control of that.
3: Yeah, it is doing that, and it does that because it knows it's successful. So it knows that if it shows a young man misogynistic content, he will watch it. There is a reason that it is not showing young women or, you know, women, Gen X women, misogynistic content. We're not interested in it. We're fundamentally opposed to it, ethically and morally. We find it to be disgusting. But we still need to ask the question, why does misogyny and misogynistic ideas continue to find interest among boys and young men? Why do they continue to take up these ideas? And the simple answer not so simple, is that there's a benefit to adopting misogynistic behaviour because it affords power and status. So it's a big social problem it's really not this simple. And I do worry that we can sort of go down the line where we think, well, this is the solution. We just fix the platform. But that doesn't actually resolve the social issues that come as a result of that. And there's also the other thing that Yes, it initially might show misogynistic content to young men, but then they can continue to engage with it in new ways. So, for example, Andrew Tate had a sign-up model for his, University Hustlers University, he called it, and there were lots and lots of Australian users, young men, Australian users on that website who had paid for more access. That's not an accident or an algorithm. That's a choice. So we have to be clear about that as well.
0: With the thing with the manosphere people like Tate, for example, a young man might see some things that they agree with. He is a very wealthy man. He drives very nice cars. Some of what he has to say is true. Some of it is relevant. But then some of it is misogynistic. And that's the scary thing, isn't it? It's just like you get pulled in by the things that you agree with. And then ultimately there are some things that he might say that you dead set against. But once you've sort of like bought the you bought the Tate package. There's the pressure there to believe all of what he's touting. Now, this is not a man that has only, evil messages. He doesn't. He talks about fitness and acquiring more money, and some of what he has to say is good. What's tricky about an Andrew Tate, and that's what's tricky about young men, is they get pulled in by a powerful message of someone that they would like to become.
3: I think there's a couple of things there. The first is that there needs to be a standard that we are willing to accept. So if someone makes us feel good, but they're also terribly racist and misogynistic, is there a point at which we decide, well, then I'm not going to accept any of their message because I'm not going to accept that other people are going to be harmed because I enjoy this? So I think we've got a responsibility to other people, and we need to remind people of that. But my colleagues and I did an analysis of Andrew Tate's messaging that went to his followers who were far more committed than, just a viewer on a social media platform. So we looked into discourses or messages he was giving to people who had signed up to hear from him directly and paid in many instances. And what we found there was that there was barely any misogyny at all. So when you signed up directly to hear from Tate, he wasn't talking about women. He was talking about how to become, a hustler, a successful man. So the misogyny was actually the bait that got the men in, not the other way around. So the question then still remains, why is misogyny still an acceptable form of bigotry, and why is it appealing?
0: It's a very good question. Let's say hi to Jan in Dongdingalong. G'day, Jan.
4: Oh, hello, Fee. How are you?
0: Good. What are you thinking about the algorithm?
4: The algorithm. I think that's the major issue, that we should have choice whether an algorithm, we shouldn't have to opt in to an algorithm. Like, it's like AI, sort of, in my mind anyway, that it's going to control us. We won't be controlling it. And I just feel we've got to keep as much control as we can ourselves right across the board. Not just to do with Andrew Tate or anything like that, but, if we have to opt into something, hopefully we'd find out a bit about it before we opted into it. But if it's already there and it's already in our faces, you can sort of get caught up into it without really realising what's going on.
0: Whether
4: you're a child or an adult.
0: You're blind to it. You don't realise that you're being sort of swayed this way and sort of torn this other way. I mean, it's a good point, Jan. Thanks for the call. 1-300-222-923. You're being led along blindly by the algorithm. We've had an old bloke. He said, I'm an old bloke. Explain to me what an algorithm is, please. Dr. Stephanie Westcott, could you do that for us today?
3: Yeah, so an algorithm is basically a code that is programmed into a platform that directs what you will see and what you will not see. So it knows a lot about you. Some of it is through your input, through the way you use your phone, what you search, how you interact. Some of it is information that it gathers through other apps you're using or other places where you leave data and information. Everyone's algorithm is different. So that's another issue as well. Like, what you see on your phone and what you think the news is different to someone else's, latest feed. It's all highly, highly personalised. And so that's something else to consider here as well, is that this is a product that we're engaging with. And it's a product that is personalised and intended to meet its business outcome, which is to keep us on the platform as long as possible. So just to your earlier caller, we usually, when we buy a new product, we try and understand as much as we can about that. But we don't necessarily do that with social media platforms. We have a strange level of trust, probably because they began quite innocuously as a timeline. So I think that's a good thing to remember as well. Understand the product.
0: Understand the product. And if it's free, you are the product. Steve has texted in saying the reason boys and young men are seeking some sort of validation in these inappropriate places is because of the constant toxic vilification of them by society that tells them that all men are abusive and violent. An interesting text that's come in because Matt Canavan on Channel 9 said something very similar today, didn't he? This is what he said.
5: I think we've got to have a deep, hard look at why young boys are attracted to this stuff online. It is terrible. It is toxic. The reason, a big reason for that, in my view, is they're sick and tired of getting lectures about how bad men are at school. They're sick and tired of the feminisation of our curriculum. Maybe we should look at getting more male teachers in.
0: Dr. Stephanie Westcott, what do you think of that?
3: Yeah, those comments are devastating to hear, actually. And so I want to say that if there are any women listening who are teachers, if this is happening to you, this isn't your fault. We've been speaking to women about misogyny in their workplaces for almost 4 years, and these stories will break your heart. And it is levels of violence and hatred and, you know, putrid things spoken to them every day that no one should be expected to tolerate in their workplace. And this includes from their male colleagues. So just getting more men into schools is not going to resolve this issue if they carry the same prejudices that other men might. So it's certainly no evidence to suggest that that would work. But also, I think blaming women in education for problems about around boys' behaviour is a level of victim blaming that is unacceptable when we have a woman killed every few days by a man in this country. It's unacceptable.
0: What about to the point that maybe the messaging we're giving to young men right now is that they're not valued, they're not respected, that they are the cause of many problems for women?
3: Mm. I mean, I don't know where he thinks these messages are. I certainly have not observed in any of the sort of feminist or education spaces that I am in that this is something that is being said. Certainly people in the manosphere will say this to men when they want to sell them a product. They will tell them that they're a loser, that they're hopeless, that they're worthless, and therefore you have to do my course. But the idea that teachers are in schools giving lectures on how terrible men are is an absolute insult. And, I mean, Senator Canavan has insulted about 500,000 Australians, including probably the teachers of his own children, which he mentioned in that post as well. I think it's pretty deplorable. So I think we really have to resist this suggestion that this is happening at all. I think it's a diversion tactic. I think, if anything, we are trying the best that we can to hope and want for more for boys and young men than this, and say that we know that this is not who they are, but they have to make a choice themselves. And they can make that choice. There is lots and lots of empowering information and programs and people out there that can help them through this, but they do have to make that decision themselves.
0: Dr. Stephanie Westcott, if only we could solve it tonight.
3: If only.
0: If only. But let's keep chipping away at it, eh? Dr. Stephanie Westcott, appreciate your time. Thanks for being with us.
3: Thank you so much.
0: Yeah, she's a lecturer in humanities and social sciences at Monash University. Just off the back of that press club conference today and the idea that we should have an opt-in option for the algorithm, that it would keep you, it would keep our young boys, it would keep our young women a little safer from nefarious content makers online, people that want to sell them things, people that have, you know, profit to be made off the back of their innocence. I'm all for it. What do you think? 0467 922 684.
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0: with Fiona Paul.
1: Yes, lots to talk about today. It's just been a sort of jam-packed day, and I've sort of been sitting at my computer, and I've had 1,000 screens open looking at the press club, but on my left-hand screen all day was the WSL, because did you see that the Fiji Pro is on at the moment and some incredible surfing at Cloud Break, which is just an iconic break. The waves are certainly delivered for the World Surf League Championship Tour. We've got an Evan Head surfer, Callum Robson, who has done really well. And in fact, there's another guy as well who I thought was Japanese, but he's not. Connor O'Leary. He surfs for Japan, but he actually lives in Lennox Head. And I think he's doing really well too at the Fiji Pro. So let's say hi to Steve Shearer. He's a surf journo from Swellnet. G'day, Steve. Oh, g'day, Steve.
2: hello, you got me?
1: Hello. Have you had your eyes glued on WSL2 today as well?
2: I certainly have. I had my eyes glued and my notebook open, and I've got hundreds of pages of notes there to digest. It's been a great day.
1: It certainly has, hasn't it? Some beautiful waves. Just describe the conditions there in Fiji.
2: Well, challenging surf. I mean, Fiji at Cloud Break is one of the most challenging waves in the world, so it will challenge the very best. Big waves, and when the sets came, the surfers were able to ride sort of deep inside these tubes, which are breaking on really shallow coral reefs. So really just as good as it gets for surf fans to watch the best being challenged in waves like that.
1: And who is there? Who is surfing?
2: Oh, well, I mean, all the top men and women were there. I mean, we had the quarterfinals and the semifinals for the women today. So we're down to the finalists there, and they conducted men's round three and the first two quarterfinal heats for the men. So they're going to have a finals day tomorrow and wrap it all up.
1: Okay, we'll have to get results tomorrow. But who made it into the women's finals, and did any Aussies stand in the end?
2: Yes. So in the women's final, we've got Isabella Nichols. So she's a Sunshine Coast based surfer, Queenslander, and she will be in the final against teenage phenomenon Erin Brooks. So Erin is coming off a win in Tahiti, so this would be back-to-back wins for her if she gets through this. And Izzy will be, I think this is her first final since Bells last year, and she suffered an ankle injury in her semi, so we're not sure what sort of shape she's going to be in for the final.
1: Oh, my gosh. How nerve-wracking. Okay. So Erin Brooks, I mean, is she one of the best in the world right now?
2: She is, yeah. Erin's been hyped for a long time. She's a sort of teenage phenomenon, and this is her second year on tour, and she's sort of just starting to come into her own now. So she would be going in as red-hot favourite.
1: Okay. Is she Canadian? Where's she from?
2: Well, she's one of those people that's sort of grown up, and this is quite common now in the surf world. She was born in Texas to Canadian parents. She grew up in Hawaii and spent a lot of time traveling around the world, but she is surfing for Canada.
1: Right, which sort of brings you me to this guy from Lennox Head, who is 100% a Lennox Head local, right, and he's always surfing the local break. But he surfs for Japan, but he has an Irish name, Connor O'Leary.
2: Yes, it's a little bit confusing, but yes, so Connor has an Irish dad, grew up in Australia, a Japanese mother who was a pro surfer in Japan. So, yeah, Connor is surfing for Japan. He speaks fluent Japanese, but, yeah, I see him down the local shop every day, and he's, he's as Aussie as me, but, due to the fact of his parentage, he's surfing for Japan.
1: How's he doing?
2: He's doing fantastic. So he is in the quarterfinals against Griffin Colapinto, who is a Californian, who's one of the best ever out there. So it's a big heat for Connor, but he's on a roll, and when he gets on a roll, he can beat anyone in the world. So, I'm picking Connor to take the win tomorrow. It's going to be a very heavy. If he gets through Griffin, then he will be facing possibly Gabriel Medina, three-time world champion, in the final. So it'll be a very big day for

0: But yeah, the surfing that he's been putting out there is definitely capable of taking a win. He's just amazing out there.
1: And what about Evans Head surfer Callum Robson? He's had a great heat today.
0: He did. He was absolutely clutch today. He was down all heat against Californian Jake Marshall. And in the last, I think it would be maybe 30 seconds, he was able to pick out a heat-winning wave. He got a really deep tube, extreme degree of difficulty. He came out. That was the heat-winning wave. And then, unfortunately, in his quarterfinal against Italian Leo Fioravanti, he wasn't quite able to get it done. He was heartbreakingly just out of position for a heat-winning wave. So, yeah, he will be not sleeping well tonight, I would imagine.
1: Actually, this is what he said after one of the waves. I think this was the first round before he didn't do so well.
2: Yeah, it was super gnarly. I've had a shock of that whole heat, falling off turns, picking waves that didn't have a lot of wall, and then picking ones with too much wall, and then I was really lucky to get that wave at the end, and I'm stoked that I was able to execute under that sort of pressure, because I was just like, I knew I was still in it the whole time, and I was just, my head was still there. I wasn't like tripping or anything, and I was just stoked that I got the opportunity and was able to capitalise. I had to get right back on my board on that barrel just to make it through. So yeah, I was just freaking stoked I made that pit, and I was in two minds about how to finish the wave, and ended up getting bucked off, but it was enough in the end, and like you said, valuable points.
1: That's Evans Head surfer Callum Robson, who's surfing the Fiji Pro WSL at the moment. Why do they call him the King of Clutch? What does that mean?
0: Oh, he's just made a habit out of, you know, doing what he did today, which is just being behind all heat and not really looking like he's sort of in form, and then just right at the end just producing these amazing performances. Right on the buzzer, and yeah, he's just made a habit of doing it. I'm sure he's not doing it by choice. I'm sure he'd like to be in control of the heat the whole way along, but yeah, he's just incredible. So, and it was right there for him again today in the quarterfinal against Leo. The, you know, that clutch wave came, and he, like I said, he was just literally a couple of meters away from being in position for that wave, and he couldn't get it. And you know, everyone sort of watching was groaning at home. But yeah, he still had an amazing day, and you know, he's come from right down in the rankings, real underdog, and is you know, now he's secured his position on tour for next year, so he will be on tour next year. He won't have to be relegated back to the second tier tour.
1: Oh, that is good, because they say he's one of the hardest working guys on the tour. So, and you know, he's Evans Head, represent. Amazing.
0: Exactly. Yeah.
1: Go the Aussies. I love it. All right. So do you think like this one more day for the Fiji Pro, it'll be over tomorrow?
0: Yeah, definitely. Yeah. So they've got one women's final to conduct, two men's quarters, and then, you know, the men's semis and the men's final. So it'll all be wrapped up. Well, Fiji's 2 hours ahead, so 5:30 start Aussie time, 7:30 Fiji time. They'll have wrapped it up by sort of, you know, 9:30, 10 o'clock Aussie time. So if you want to get up and watch it, you'll have to set your alarm.
1: Yeah, that's not a problem. Steve Shearer, thanks so much. Thanks for being with us.
0: Yeah, no worries. My pleasure.
1: See you, bud. Surf Journo from Swellnet. That is Steve Shearer, who, you know, had a day watching WSL and 1,000 notes to go with it. Very exciting day in Fiji at the iconic cloud break. It's 25 to 5. Fee with you this morning, this afternoon. What? Where am I? Usually I'm breaking. Hey, talking about which, tomorrow Jess is going to be back. Jess McGuire will be with you doing Drive. I'm going back to breakfast on ABC, Coffs, the Mid-North Coast, and Jess will be back. So that'll be good. Things will be back to normal tomorrow. Let's say hi to Gavin Coote. We'll get the headlines.
3: Thanks, Fee. Victorian police say they've spoken to four men in New South Wales over sexual assault allegations linked to the Sydney Swans. Police say three others are also set to be spoken to but are only being treated as witnesses. Nearly 15,000 people remain isolated in northern Nepal after devastating floods on the border with Tibet. More than 1,000 people have died and thousands are still missing, including 38 Australians. And Telstra is vowing to learn the lessons of its nationwide outage that left millions without access to its mobile network in July. An external report has found the telco didn't give a major system upgrade the priority it required, and there was insufficient engineering expertise on hand. More news at 5 o'clock.
1: And that is

Adam Story. Concrete Blonde, this is Joey. ABC Coffs and Midnight. Oh, ABC New South Wales. We're going to have a chat with Chris in the Riverina in just a moment. He's phoned in. He wants to talk about the manosphere and male teachers. And if you've got any texts on that too, 0467 922 684. And then we're going to take a look at drug testing at festivals in New South Wales.

0: That is Concrete Blonde with Joey at 20 to 5, ABC New South Wales. We were having a conversation a little earlier, if you were tuned in, about whether or not we should have a say about the algorithm when we're on the socials, and if there could be an opt-in option on the algorithm, and maybe that's a way that we can keep everyone safe from just, I don't know, toxic content online, you know, our kids safe from being served up sort of pornography and content about the manosphere and things that maybe, you know, sort of influence them to be the sort of young men that we know is not going to be good for them. We know that, you know, ultimately they won't be happy being. We know that won't be good for their relationships. And, you know, the manosphere is certainly something that is being dished up to young men, and an opt-in algorithm, you know, rather than just being served, it could be a way to keep them safe from that. Chris in the Riverina has phoned in. G'day, Chris.
1: Hello, Fee. How are you?
0: Very good. You're a teacher and you've got a wellbeing role that you play at your school. Tell us a bit about what you do.

0: Part of my role is to nurture the students with any of their challenges that come up day to day, anything from having trouble at school to having trouble at home. And yeah, I see just quite a range of students with a range of challenges come to me, both boys and girls, with a whole lot of concerns. And yeah, when I messaged into the show, I was definitely voicing my concern of the bigger divide on both sides of the gender gap with just the views of the other gender, and we seem to see lots of hatred going in both directions.
1: Tell me a bit more about that. What are you seeing?
0: So I'm echoing some of your last guests' opinions on how, unfortunately, some of the boys are starting to voice their mistrust and you know, look for more power when working with some of my female colleagues. And that's something that we take very seriously at our school, and I imagine every other school across the state and the country.
1: Why do you think they're doing
0: to
1: that?
0: To try and stamp out.
1: Yeah.
0: I think part of it might be a lack of control, but also part of it might be some of that messaging that is coming across. The grab that you gave from Matt Canavan, I found really interesting to hear about the messaging that is coming to a lot of young boys about tarring them all with the same brush. Boys are violent, boys are angry, boys abuse girls. And I think some of that is starting to stick to their identity.
1: What, they're starting to believe it. Who do you think is sending that message, that boys are angry?
0: Yeah, it's a tough one because it comes from a multitude of different influences. I'd say some of it comes from just society at large. A lot of the stories that we're hearing on the news about really tragic and unfortunate things happening to women in domestic situations and in the community. But also probably a lot online. I don't dabble in the manosphere space myself, although I really did enjoy the Louis Theroux Netflix documentary about it. I found that fascinating. There are probably a lot of influences on the social media, Snapchat, TikTok, and so on, that the students are consuming as well.
1: You know, women are sort of rightly really, and everyone is, it's not just women. I mean, we're rightly upset about the amount of domestic violence and the amount of abuse and the number of women that have lost their lives at the hands of the person that's meant to love them the most, their partner. Do you think that message, though, is being picked up by young men as, like, all men? You know, because of course we should be upset about that. Of course we should want to do something about that. But it doesn't mean we think that all men are that.
0: No, absolutely. And the majority of us men, at least the ones that I associate with, are equally upset and really, really probably embarrassed to be associated with that kind of behaviour. And, I think the oversimplification of the message across all medias at large, social, news cycle, etc., just with the pace of news, I think the simplification of the message may have had a bit of an influence on having a lot of men believing that they are equally the problem. I know I went through a bit of an identity shift when I was hearing all of these horrible stories through the news and learning statistics and facts around, the biggest threat to women is men. I started making sure I was walking on the other side of the road to a woman so that I wasn't seeming like a threat when I was going for my exercise walks.
1: Oh, my husband's the same. He was playing Pokemon Go and he was like, I had to stop it. He was like, late at night, he was like, I realized I was just like a weirdo man out at night, my phone. I just had to stop doing that. The oversimplification of the message, I actually really agree with that. I wonder how both messages can exist, where we can raise these beautiful young men. Because the truth is, our partners are also the greatest joy in our lives as well, if we're lucky enough, huh?
0: Yeah, the only thing that comes to my mind for at least the young boys that I work with on a daily basis is just reminding them of all of their beautiful characteristics as well. You know, they get a lot of pressure at school to act better, to be good role models, to do the right thing, to be upstanding citizens. And while all of that is true, I think some of the message of you are lovely, you are kind, you are sweet, and all of those caring characteristics are missed. And pardon me, I think that's a balance that needs to be struck again.
1: Chris, I'm so glad you called. Thank you for doing that today. Appreciate it. Good
0: My
1: on
0: pleasure.
1: You, mate.
0: Thank you, Fee.
1: It's Chris in the Riverina who's phoned in on 1300 222 923 that the message has been oversimplified. Such a complex message, though, isn't it? Like, such a complex issue. And that maybe in the upset of the how horrendous the situation is for women, you know, in some homes in this state, that young men have picked up the message somehow that they're no good. And that's something we need to do something about. Any ideas, all of them welcome, 0467 922684.
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1: And just a reminder for anyone that's in a situation where they need a hand, there is 1-800-RESPECT that is there for you, 1-800-RESPECT. Fee Paul with you this afternoon. Hello, it is 12 to 5, and as we've been hearing in the news today, the New South Wales government has announced that pill testing at music festivals is going to be made a permanent feature. I believe they've done something like... they're going to do 15 festivals a year. The Health Minister, Ryan Park, was on Mornings with Sarah Dingle and spoke about the success of the trial across 12 festivals that was used by 1,800 patrons, around 1,500 samples tested by the service.
3: We had about 10% of patrons' samples contained an unexpected substance, so that's not what they thought it was in there. And importantly, from my perspective, that led to 75% of those patrons saying they'd discharge it, use less, or not use the substance. So it acted as a direct harm reduction service, and we're not pretending this is a silver bullet to keep everybody safe at all, but we do think this is a part of the tools that will keep young people safe over the course of these 15 festivals over the summer period.
1: Now, Health Minister Ryan Park there saying that pill testing won't be a silver bullet, but an important tool in preventing potential overdoses and drug-related hospitalisations. Now, the program will be in place 15 music festivals every year in New South Wales. Those festivals will be identified by New South Wales Health, which will consult with the music industry. The decision to make pill testing permanent has been welcomed by a whole bunch of different advocates, but doesn't mean it doesn't go without its concerns. Gino Van Bakker is the president of Harm Reduction Australia and Pill Testing Australia. Let's say hi to Gino.
4: Hi, Fiona. Afternoon.
1: Afternoon. Now, this is a big step for harm reduction. What do you think?
4: Yeah, we're very pleased that the New South Wales government has come on board with what's been delivered since 2018. We've been doing it in the ACT, and then it's been in Victoria for over a year and was momentarily in Queensland before election change. But look, the evidence is that New South Wales has had from their trial is consistent with what we've seen both here and internationally about the good that pill testing can do in terms of preventing harm and overdoses in particular. That part of it we're happy with.
1: So it's just like, how does it work? A young person's going to a music festival, they've bought some illicit drugs, you know, they know they're illegal, they're going to do it anyway. They don't really sort of know what they bought, like they sort of know it's a thing like an MDMA or a cocaine or something. They would take it to a station and they would get it tested. And what result would they get? Like, what's the range of results?
4: Well, they get. The first thing to note is that, as you noted, they've got an illicit substance. It's an unregulated market. So, you know, all they know.

0: is what the person they bought it from tells them, and the person that they bought it from, all they know is what someone else told. It's probably gone through about five sets of hands before it gets to them. So no one really knows what's in that pill. They're saying it's ecstasy. They're saying in the bag it could be cocaine, but they don't really know. So they visit our service, pill testing service. A very small sample is taken, analysed, and I'll give them a breakdown of what actually it contains in terms of levels and, in some cases, purity at least. With one of our pieces of equipment we've developed, we can give them some purity results. And then they talk to our counsellors, and we always have a medical practitioner or a nurse on board, so they can talk to them about that and get some better advice of what some of the outcomes or some of the things to be careful about level of use and what to do if there's a problem.
1: And what's some of the things you might find in it? Like, I mean, okay, say at the one end of the scale is the drug is very pure and maybe the young person is happy about that, but on the other end of the scale...
0: Well, that can be quite dangerous as well, but yeah, a high purity.
1: Purity. So you would have a conversation with them about that, like this is going to be extremely strong.
0: Be careful, exactly.
1: Be really careful with this. Yes. Okay, and then on the other end, like what would you say? Like, well, actually, this it only has this percentage of, you know, MDMA in it, for example, but it's also got, I don't know, battery acid or something.
0: Yeah, it can have a whole range. There's an international library we access. You know, our analysts will access to determine what all these other chemicals and substances are in there, and they can range from inert, could be sugar, or it could be quite toxic, a whole range of things that can be in there. And so what we tell them, we also have an alert system, so we know if what they're consuming has caused problems elsewhere in that area or in the country or around the world, that particular type of substance. So we can give them warnings about what it may be. And that's why you heard the minister talk about discards. Sometimes people get results and think, like, well, I don't want to take that. And so they discard it. They don't take it. And that's where it can have quite a positive effect in terms of people not going ahead with particular use because they now know what it is they're going to consume because they're working blind, basically.
1: Right. They're like, oh, God, no, I don't want that.
0: Well, we do have a problem with the announcement, though, I've got to say, Fiona. This is the only place in the world where government runs these sort of services. They're normally community-based services, and the cost of this program is crazy.
1: Okay, that's interesting. So what do you mean the cost of the program?
0: Well, I mean, they're costing it based on their own results of the evaluation and what they're budgeting for, $1 million a year over the next 4 years for 15 festivals. They're working on about $50,000 to $60,000 a day to run it.
1: Oh,
0: and
1: wow.
0: And we would do it between $5,000 and $10,000.
1: Okay.
0: So that's community-based organisations. And that's because we use volunteers. We have qualified people, volunteers. We obviously have a system where we're doing it since 2018. It's just, you know, it's not really value for money. And it's only one service provider. No one else is allowed to do it but the government.
1: Okay.
0: And one of the issues we've raised with them is that the festival season doesn't run like every couple of weeks you have a festival over the course of the year. There's a lot of festivals packed into a short period, the summertime. And so they can only do one festival at a time on a weekend. So sometimes there are two, three festivals on particular weekends. They can't be at those. You know, if the festivals all want it, they can't do it.
1: Oh, this might be a good point to introduce Ben Tillman. Now, Ben is the co-founder of Yours and Ours Festival. G'day, Ben.
2: Hey, Fiona, how you doing?
1: Good, thank you. Does this mean who is going to have to pay for the pill testing? I mean, ultimately, you know, if the government's going to do 15 festivals a year, who pays for that? Is it will you have to pay for it, Ben?
2: I'm not entirely sure. I guess you'd probably have to ask the New South Wales government about that. We were part of the trial last year, so, you know, obviously, part of the trial, we didn't pay for that. Obviously, you know, the lower we can get that cost, and hopefully that means they can, like you say, get a bit more bang for your buck and spread it across more events. Because, you know, I think the positive thing is we've moved away from our head in the sand approach of, you know, abstinence is the best. It's just not realistic. So there's evidence now. We've tested in Australia. It's clear that it works, which is great. And I guess the hope is from here, it just becomes more and more efficient and widespread. But honestly, I can see how they would want to control these, you know, the first stage of rollout for sure, just to make sure they're able to

0: of up to $350,000 or ambulance bills, and you know, some of those fees are astronomical, particularly when you compare them to other states, which are, you know, often a fraction of that cost, or for police, sometimes not even there at all. So I would hope that there would be, you know, a bit of a relook at how state assets are being allocated to festivals, because it's also, there's evidence behind the fact that, you know, a big police presence doesn't actually do much for patron safety. And so if this is, maybe this can become, you know, a bit of a multi-pronged approach of how to minimise harm. And hopefully, you know, while we might be paying more for one service, we might be paying for less on the other hand somewhere else, which...
1: Yeah, so yes, what you're saying is you're happy to pay the $60,000 for the pill testing if it meant that you didn't have to have so many police, for example, at the festival.
0: Oh, look, if it means we're going to be able to run a safe event, of course, we'll do whatever we've got to do that. No one cares about our punter safety more than us, obviously. But we just want to make sure that there is events in the first place, so it's got to be viable, and hopefully we could do that with a, you know, a sensible approach that takes everything into consideration, stuff that works, stuff that doesn't. Okay, great, let's just consider it logically and based on evidence, which it's nice to see that we're starting to get the evidence, and it feels like we're moving in a direction where we're actually listening to it, which is new.
1: Gino Vambaka, President of Harm Reduction Australia and Pill Testing Australia, I just might quickly come back to you for one last question. I mean, if the government is going to do this, like if they're going to take control of pill testing at these 15 festivals and not allow any other sort of services, community services in that space, I mean, what does that mean for you? Will you just have to sit and wait and see what happens, or will you be moving your services to Victoria?
2: We can't do anything about it. We just operate in other jurisdictions that allow community-based organisations. But I would agree with what he said, that, you know, for the first year it made sense. Okay, you want to control it and get the data in and make sure before you make a big investment. They've done that. They've got the independent evaluation. No need to go for the highest cost model possible, you know, the highest cost in the world for a pill testing service when there are community-based organisations, not just us but others, who deliver it far cheaper, you know, and are embedded in the community. The teams are embedded in the community. Makes far more sense than the government doing it.
1: Gino, we'll leave it there. Nice to chat. Thank you for being with us from Pill Testing Australia. And Ben Tillerman from Yours and Ours, when's your event on?
0: We're soon, about a month away.
1: A month?
0: It's a long weekend in October, yeah.
1: Mate, I hope it goes really well. You enjoy yourself,
0: you.
1: And I hope your punters do too. Thanks for being with us.
0: Thank you. Cheers.
1: All right.
0: Yeah,
1: time for the news. It's 5 o'clock.
3: Adam Storey with ABC News. Detectives investigating an alleged sexual assault linked to the Sydney Swan say they've now spoken with four Sydney men. Olivia Sanders reports.
4: Sexual crimes squad detectives were in New South Wales this week, where they spoke with four men aged 25 to 30 as part of their sexual assault investigation linked to the Sydney Swans. Several adult entertainers are understood to have joined Swans players at a hotel across the road from the MCG in the early hours of August 17. Three women subsequently made a report to police. No arrests have been made and no charges have been laid. Victoria Police says the investigation is ongoing and detectives are set to speak with several witnesses believed to be in the hotel room at the time of the alleged incident.
3: In a statement released this afternoon, the club reiterated its apologies for the distress and disappointment the matter has caused, but said it was unable to comment further. There's been a fatal shooting in Sydney's West. Emergency services were called to a home in Bruce Street in Maryland's West just after 3 this afternoon, following reports of a shooting. They found a man thought to be aged in his 30s with a gunshot wound. He's yet to be formally identified. Well, police are expected to provide an update shortly. A court has heard retired talkback host Ray Hadley sent derogatory comments about colleague Alan Jones to one of his complainants. Ethan Ricks reports.
5: Ray Hadley has been called to give evidence in relation to one of Alan Jones's 6 alleged victims. The trial heard a former colleague accusing Mr. Jones of indecent assault confided in Mr. Hadley about the allegations a decade later. The court heard after that conversation Hadley sent a message to the complainant using a homophobic slur to refer to Mr. Jones. Hadley denied

0: suggestion that he pushed for the complainant to make the allegations in order to unseat Jones from the breakfast program. Mr. Jones has pleaded not guilty to all 22 charges.
1: Rescuers are focusing on hydropower plant projects where hundreds of workers are believed to have been trapped after the catastrophic floods in Nepal and Tibet. ABC correspondent Natalie Whiting is near the capital, Kathmandu.
2: International experts have flown in to assist with this. Obviously, time is of the essence, but they are still very much focused and telling us they're not giving up hope and they are still working on it. As I say, I know we've got tunnel experts from both China and India. There are multiple sites that they're trying to access. They're digging with heavy machinery. They're blasting. It's obviously having to be a very delicate approach, but they are coming at it from multiple angles. But look, we are obviously a week on from when this terrible flooding hit. So time obviously is of the essence.
1: Australia's economy has grown faster than expected, raising the prospect of an interest rate hike as soon as this month. GDP rose 0.4% in the June quarter and 2.1% over the past year. The Reserve Bank left the cash rate unchanged at 4.35% last month. Ben Udy is the lead economist for Oxford Economics and says it's not a matter of if but when the RBA will hike rates this year.
3: The RBA has clearly shown a preference for wanting to see the full quarter of inflation data in particular before they pull the trigger. And so we're expecting the RBA to hike rates in November, but given today's data, the September meeting is definitely in play.
1: The United States and Iran have traded the most significant exchange of fire in weeks, with Washington threatening more devastating strikes, while Iran has accused the US of an attack it says killed five civilians at a wedding. The BBC's Yolanda Nell reports.
4: US Central Command said the latest attacks were in response to Tehran trying to hit commercial ships and American forces in the region. It said its targets included air defense sites and maritime assets. But Iranian state media reported that civilian sites on Iran's southern coast had also been bombed, with a child among those killed at a wedding ceremony in Sirik County, which lies on the Strait of Hormuz. The US military said it was aware of the reports, but that it never targeted civilians. Iran struck back at US military bases in several countries, with reports of missile and drone interceptions.
1: And the share market fell amid the latest escalation between the US and Iran. The ASX 200 has closed down 1% to end on 8,978. Oil is up. Brent crude trading at $95.64 US a barrel. Gold is down to $4,292 US an ounce. The dollar is buying 71.4 US. To the weather for tomorrow, isolated showers about the southern and central ranges, slopes and inland plains, an overnight low of 17 in Sydney, followed by a sunny day with a top of 27 and then sunny on Friday with a top of 23. It's 5 past 5.
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6: Can you believe that the Iran conflict has been going for 7 months now? Oh, they just can't seem to end it, can they? I mean, what has happened to diplomacy, honestly? I know they're trying. I mean, there's conversations, but they're just both as bloody pig-headed as each other, aren't they? Iran and the United States, and they just don't seem to be able to get it done. Bombs, drones, sanctions, neither side will back down. So what options are left? Coming up, we're going to ask whether or not diplomacy can work at this point. Like, is there a diplomatic roadmap out of this? How do we get out of this situation? That is something we'll be looking at very shortly with people far smarter than me. Our guest will be from the Middle Eastern and Central Asian Studies, a professor, Amin Sakal, will join us. But we have been talking about the manosphere. I think everyone's a little worried about the manosphere, obviously, and there are calls today through the press club, and Jim Chalmers has agreed that here in Australia it would be great if we could have an opt-in to the algorithm option rather than it just being given to us and our kids, an algorithm which sort of suggests content and takes them down into content rabbit holes that aren't good for their well-being, you know, because they're peers and other people their age and their race might be into this content. So because you are that, you get fed that. That's what the algorithm dictates. Bill Intari, let's say hi to Bill. G'day, Bill.
7: Hey, how you going, Fee?
6: Good. Now, you're our economics and commerce teacher, Intari. You've been listening to the conversation around Matt Canavan today suggesting that the feminisation of school is a bit of an issue, that boys just kind of feel like, oh, they're evil because, you know, the women have told them that.
7: Oh, look, I don't think I agree with that opinion in particular, but I do think there are a lot of teenage boys who are out there feeling pretty confused about the information that they're fed regarding the manosphere, which is why I thought I'd message in again.
6: Yeah, tell me what you're thinking.
7: Yeah, well, look, I have conversations quite frequently with teenage boys, probably between the ages of 13 and 16, say, who've been exposed to content that you'd describe as manosphere content online. And I think a lot of the time their first impression is that they know that that information is, at worst, a complete lie and fabrication, but at best, a taboo where only one side of an idea or one side of a conversation is being presented. And I thought it was worth texting in again because I think the ability to spot those kind of one-sided arguments is something that's taught in humanities. And yesterday you were talking about not so many students enrolling in senior school humanities. And I think the skills that we teach in humanities, hopefully we'll be able to teach this generation of boys to be a little bit more critical about what they see online. And hopefully make better judgments. I hope that the manosphere will become part of history that we'll look back at in 10 years' time and just think, wow, that was crazy, wasn't it?
6: That was crazy. So, you know, maybe another way into that, and we were talking about it earlier with Noel Debien from ABC Religion and Ethics about ethics in school and this need, and there's a call by the Gonski report, a new big sort of report out saying that more schools need to teach ethics, sort of not necessarily a step away from religion, but a step into ethics and those moral, ethical dilemmas. And the manosphere very much could be something that could be debated in the classroom, couldn't it?
7: Oh, I think that's a brilliant idea. Absolutely brilliant. Because I don't think that the way to get past the manosphere is to ignore it and to put it in a corner and tell boys, well, that's really not something that we're willing to discuss with you. I would love to see the content that's presented in the manosphere brought into the light and kind of questioned with critical thought, because I think most boys will agree and they'll come to understand that the manosphere generally, at least what I've been exposed to, is extremely shallow, and there is no depth of reasoning there. And, you know, Aussie kids are pretty smart. They'll come to that conclusion too, I think.
6: Bill, I'm so glad you texted in. Thank you so much. 0467 922 684 if you've got some thoughts to contribute. That's the sort of solution that we would love to hear. I mean, wouldn't that be great knowing that the manosphere, that Andrew Tate and the sort of concepts of that and, I don't know, like pornography and, you know, this rise in strangulation that we're seeing as well, which has, you know, caused the death of that poor 16-year-old in Sydney. Like those sorts of conversations are being had and the ethics and the morals around those conversations are discussed, you know, in the light rather than hidden away in a blue screen, scrolling. It is 11 past five. And Derek Peterson from the Transport Management Centre. G'day, Derek.
8: Good afternoon, Fiona. The Monaro Highway remains closed in both directions south of Cooma. It's because of a truck fire at Nimitabel, so delay travel and avoid that area if you are not already there. If you need to travel, the alternative would be to go via the Princess Highway and the King's Highway. You would, of course, need to factor in plenty of extra time for that. So that section of the Monaro Highway remains closed in both directions at Nimitabel south of Cooma because of the truck fire. Elsewhere in Griffith, there is a broken down truck on Jondarian Avenue just at the roundabout with Rolandra Avenue. At the moment, that is blocking the road northbound. So there is a local diversion in place there via Rolandra Avenue, but you can expect some delays on the southern side of Griffith until that truck can be moved. At Joogeeong near Yass, we still have one lane of the Hume Highway closed after an earlier truck fire. There's still some clean-up and salvage work taking place there, so one of the lanes heading north or heading towards Yass is closed. You need to merge right to get past that incident. You'll find all the details on those incidents and all the traffic information at the website livetraffic.com.
6: Good on, Derek. Thank you. Here's Hunters and Collectors with True Tears of Joy. In just a moment, 7 months in, what do you think about the conflict in Iran? Can they do it? Can they find a diplomatic solution? We'll discuss that next.

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5: G'day. Can you believe that the Iran-US conflict has been going for 7 months now? And I know that the Strait of Hormuz was like open there for a while, but as we stand today, it is closed. And there are no direct negotiations happening between Washington and Tehran. Certainly some pretty serious bombing happening in the past 24 hours, though. So where are we at? Like, honestly, how long is this going to take? Can someone please just figure out how to end this war so we can all get on with life? Emeritus Professor Armin Saikal is a Middle East analyst, and he joins us now. Professor, good afternoon.
6: Good afternoon.
5: I thought this was going to be done in like a month, maybe 6 weeks. How can we still be here 7 months later?
6: Well, President Trump initially said that it was just a small excursion, but now we are entering into the 7 months and the fighting is still going on. Of course, there have been periods that the two sides have paused the fighting, but at the same time, they've engaged in blockading one another. And of course, the United States has blockaded the Iranian ports in order to deprive the Iranian government of oil revenue. And and Iran has maintained its closure of the Strait of Hormuz, which has had an enormous impact not only on the combatants, but also on the region and the world economy. And we are feeling it in Australia.
5: Yeah,
6: I think that's largely because that the United States has been operating from the very beginning in a strategic vacuum. It really hasn't had a clear plan and objectives that what it wants to really achieve, because I think the initial objective was to achieve a regime change, but that, of course, that was very premature thinking, because Washington underestimated the resilience of the Iranian government and also the tenacity of the Iranian society, that when they face an outside aggression, they will unite behind the government of the day, as they've done historically.
5: Mm. Where are the Iranian people at now? Are they still feeling tenacious? Are they still in support of the regime?
6: Well, I think many of them, of course, had opposed the regime before the war, and they had really come out in the month of January, and they've been put down very violently by the authorities. And, of course, at the time, the authorities said that Israel and the United States were behind the protesters, and I think the Israeli Mossad had acknowledged, and also the former American Foreign Minister Pompeo had said that yes, there were Israeli agitators which basically helped the protesters. But how much really truth is in that is very difficult to gather. I think the main point is that this war has been basically conducted in a way that the United States has not been very clear about its strategy and goal.
5: Mm. I think that is obvious because we've all forgotten what the war is even about, pretty much. So, I mean, Professor, how much longer do you think it will take? I mean, really, how long will this war go on for?
6: Well, I mean, at the moment, obviously, President Trump is very keen to see the end of this war before the midterm elections, because that's going to have an impact on the chances of the Republican Party retaining a majority in the two houses of the Congress. But the Iranians also know that, and therefore, I think from Tehran's perspective, it would be better if they drag out the current conflict in order to inflict a very heavy political damage on President Trump and the Republican Party's chances of maintaining their majority in the Congress. So my hunch at this point is that this current situation is likely to continue. I mean, what the United States is basically doing, using both economic means as well as military means to pressure Tehran, but I doubt it very seriously that the Iranian government will give in. And for that matter, I think the Strait of Hormuz is likely to remain closed for some time yet.
5: Okay. So at what point do you think, like, when is the Republican sort of re-election, like, when is that date? I mean,
6: Well, that's going to take place in November, the midterm elections, and I think the outcome of that election is going to be very important for President Trump. I mean, if the Democrats gain majority in the two houses of the Congress, then obviously that will mean that the Democrats will be able to limit President Trump in terms of the agenda that he's pursuing. And also, that may really force President Trump to reach some sort of accommodation with the Iranians, which will be probably very much in Iran's favor. But at the same time, we know that President Trump is not the sort of person who would accept a defeat. He's never really accepted the defeat. And I think that is a major dilemma. On the one hand, he would like to see the end of the war. On the other, he cannot quit it very easily either.
5: Okay. All right. So no end in sight, maybe November, but we'll have to see.
6: Yes, that's true. I think we just need to wait and see how the situation is going to evolve. But at the same time, I think the world economy is going to suffer as a result of it.
5: Mm. And when we say November, we mean November 2027. So it's going to be the long game. Amil Sarkal, Middle East analyst, emeritus professor, joining us there. 23 past five.
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5: G'day, g'day. Now, the trial of veteran broadcaster Alan Jones has continued today. It's now in its fourth week in the New South Wales local court, and he has pleaded not guilty to 22 charges related to alleged offending. Stephen Stockwell is the co-host of ABC News podcast, The Case of Alan Jones, which I highly recommend you tune into. It is fascinating. Let's say hi to Stephen. Stephen, good afternoon.
7: Good afternoon.
5: Just remind us, for those that don't know, who Alan Jones is and what he's being accused of. Get us quickly up to date.
7: Of course. So Alan Jones is a former radio broadcaster. He hosted the 2GB breakfast show for a very, very long time. He didn't retire until 2020. And, you know, for those, you know, across New South Wales, that would have been piped across a whole bunch of other syndicated stations as well. And then towards the end of his career as well, piped across, you know, other markets in Queensland and Victoria as well. And just also a huge political figure. You know, he was friends with prime ministers. He was friends with a lot of politicians. You know, in a lot of cases, you needed to know Alan Jones to get certain things done. We've heard evidence in the trial so far that, you know, things that he would say on his breakfast show would end up being discussed in policy meetings and like that. So a very powerful person. He's accused, as you mentioned, of 22 counts of indecent assault and sexual touching. That's across six complainants. These are alleged to have happened through the 2000s and 2010s, and Alan Jones denies those allegations, says none of it ever happened.
5: Okay. Now, Ray Hadley took to the stand yesterday. Who is Ray Hadley in relation to Alan Jones?
7: So Ray Hadley worked with Alan Jones at 2GB, well, alongside Alan Jones at 2GB. So Alan Jones is doing the breakfast show, 2GB. Ray Hadley is doing the morning show at 2GB. And Alan Jones, Ray Hadley, I should say, told the court that complainant C, who's the complainant whose evidence we're working through at the moment, disclosed allegations against Alan Jones to him in 2019. So Ray Hadley said that complainant C alleged that Alan Jones would kiss him in the lift and had grabbed his penis. And Ray Hadley said that C didn't want to go to the police at that that point. Now, at this time, the reason that we have Ray Hadley giving evidence is that Ray Hadley was aware that Peter Fitzsimons was working on a story about Alan Jones, and Ray Hadley told the court that he connected C with Peter Fitzsimons anonymously, spoke to him on the phone, and then further down the track, Peter Fitzsimons was also working with Kate McClymont, has ended up connecting complainant C with Kate McClymont, and then he is someone who featured in stories about allegations against Alan Jones that were published in late 2023 and, you know, made a huge impact in, around Australia.
5: And Kate McClymont is the journalist that broke the Alan Jones story, yes?
7: Yes, that's the one. So those are the stories that were published end of 2023. There's a series of stories over that time, but the first ones, I think, were early December.
5: Okay. So Ray Hadley took to the stand yesterday, but then he was cross-examined today, wasn't he? What did that entail?
7: So the cross-examination's really focused on the relationship between Alan Jones and Ray Hadley. Now, the defence is saying there's no truth to the allegations that have been raised and that these things never happened. And in their opening, Gabriel Bashir, the defence barrister, said that Ray Hadley wanted to destroy Alan Jones. So they laid out that kind of potential motivation. Ray Hadley was asked if he had signed a secret deal to take over the breakfast program from Alan Jones. This would have been in the middle of 2019. And he said, yes, he had signed a secret deal with management of the radio station to take it over, but that fell over. And this was framed as a reason for him kind of wanting to get back at Alan Jones. This is something that he denies. Ray Hadley said he'd never coveted the breakfast slot. He said he didn't want to get up at 1 a.m. in the morning. And the kind of the fact that Alan Jones came back and carried on in the breakfast show actually worked out pretty well for him, because he got paid $4 million a year instead of $2 million a year to host the morning show that he'd already been doing. So basically just got his salary doubled. Defence also put to him that he had tailored evidence to support the Crown case, and Ray Hadley had rejected that as well. So there's been a lot of evidence basically floating around of, you know, what Ray Hadley said at certain points. There were a lot of messages between Ray Hadley and complainant C put to the court, or a couple of messages put to the court saying that Ray Hadley would, you know, kind of try and attack Alan Jones at various points if he was denying these allegations. So that's sort of where the day is up to and where the evidence has been at this point.
5: Are there any other high-profile people expected to be called up throughout the trial? You mentioned Peter Fitzsimons, the author. I mean, will he be a part of it as well?
7: That is a wonderful question that we don't know the answer to at the moment. We also heard today the name of the ABC boss, Hugh Marks, mentioned in court in a conversation that Ray Hadley had with him. So I think that's probably pretty unlikely, but you never know, he might show up as well. Kate McClymont is a name that's also been mentioned a lot too, so I'm not sure if we'll hear from Kate. We don't get a full witness list as to who will be showing up, so it's just sort of whoever we get a kind of word from any of the lawyers they feel like mentioning it outside court, but we don't know who's coming up at this stage.
5: And what about Alan Jones himself? Will he take to the stand at any point?
7: We have no idea. He may not give evidence. He doesn't need to give evidence. He doesn't need to say anything. And if he doesn't speak, no adverse inference should be drawn from him not electing to step into the witness box.
5: And how many days left of the trial? I mean, it's been going in its fourth week now, isn't it? I mean,
7: fourth week. I heard predictions at the start that this trial would go for 4 months. I'm unsure if that will be the case. It's going a bit slower than I was expecting to go, so your guess is as good as mine at this point. But hopefully, I would say we're probably not halfway yet.
5: Not halfway yet. Okay, well, Stephen, we'll keep talking as things develop. Thanks for being with us.
7: No problem.
5: He's the host of the ABC podcast, The Case of Alan Jones. You'll be able to find it wherever you get your podcast, but also on the ABC Listen app. Stephen Stockwell, the host. And the name of that podcast again, The Case of Alan Jones.
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5: Good afternoon. We're going to find out a little bit more about the financial markets in a tick. Global bonds and the global bond sell-off that's been happening. A lot of concern around what this is going to do to the economy. So we'll see if we can get into that. And then I think it's time we just take the foot off the accelerator and enjoy the afternoon. A slow cruise home with some wonderful music. We're sort of taking a look at the back catalogue of one of the big 1960s rock bands who gained a whole new following in the 1990s, thanks to a great film biopic. I wonder if you can guess who it is. Maybe have a little think. We might send out something cool to you if you can guess the right band. 0467 922 684. It's a 1960s band. got a really big following again in the 1990s thanks to a film biopic. Who is it? 0467 922 684. Here's the Kinks, All Day and All Night, ABC Radio.

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1: G'day to Tim. It is not the Animals. It is not Led Zeppelin. It is not Abba Chalky. It is not Pink Floyd. It is not Stones. It is not the Easy Beats, Laney. And it is not the Beatles. Keep keep going. 0467 922 684. The clue is Val Kilmer starred in the biopic. So think Val Kilmer. Oh, that's too easy. That's too easy. Everyone's going to get it. Now you're really going to have to go to the post office, Luke. 0467 922 684. Let's get the headlines with Adam Story.
2: Thanks, V. Victorian police say they've spoken to four men in New South Wales in relation to sexual assault allegations linked to the Sydney Swans. Police say three others are also set to be spoken to, but are only being treated as witnesses. Australia's economy has grown faster than expected, raising the prospect of an interest rate hike as soon as this month. GDP rose 0.4% in the June quarter and 2.1% over the past year. And Telstra is vowing to learn the lessons of its nationwide outage that left millions without access to its mobile network in July. An external report found the telco didn't give a major system upgrade the priority it required, and there was insufficient engineering expertise on hand. More news at 6.
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1: Now, you might have noticed reports of a global bond crisis. It's just been about every headline today. Reuters, the BBC, CNN, everyone is talking about it. Rising costs of government borrowing sweeping the entire world. And a global bond sell-off is taking hold. In Australia, bond yields, which set the cost to governments of borrowing money, have hit a 15-year high. In Britain, they've actually hit their highest level in 28 years. So how concerned should you be here in Australia? Well, the ABC's Sarah Morris has had a really good chat with Richard Holden. He's an economics professor at the University of New South Wales, who actually started by explaining what bonds are.
3: Bonds are just loans that can be bought and sold in a market. And in this case, we're talking about government bonds. So this is when the Australian government goes out and borrows money from investors. And the rate at which the rate of interest that that occurs at, which is determined by supply and demand in that market for loans, is important because it determines how much we pay for our government debt, which has just ticked over $1 trillion. So it has a real effect on the budget.
4: Okay, and bond yields yesterday in Australia hit nearly a 15-year high of 5.7%. What exactly does that mean?
3: It means that the cost of borrowing for the government is higher. It means it puts more pressure on

0: budget. It also has some flow-through effects. It means that things like fixed rate mortgages are likely to edge up a little bit. It means that the cost of borrowing from some of our large companies that borrow at those what we call maturities, like 5 or 10 years, is going to edge up. So it just squeezes the economy from a number of different angles.
1: And we keep talking about this global bond sell-off. What are the main causes? Why are the bonds being sold?
0: Well, the bonds are being sold and the yields are going up. It's a bit of a funny thing. They go in the opposite direction from one another because the market expects short-term rates to stay higher for longer. So just take Australia. We know that the Reserve Bank has had to raise interest rates to try and get inflation under control. They still haven't succeeded in that task. This is saying that the short-term rate, which really does affect people's variable rate mortgages, this is the bond market telling us we expect that to stay higher for longer than we did before.
1: And what we're seeing in the Middle East with the war there, is that playing a role in all of this?
0: That plays some role, but I think it would be a mistake to think of this as caused by purely global factors. Mm-hmm. It's just something that's going on in a number of countries. So the UK has had all kinds of economic problems. It's sort of moving into basket case territory. Japan has had problems since the 1990s. The US has a lot of political and economic instability, and people are their debt levels just ticked over $40 trillion US dollars.
1: It's wild, that number, isn't it?
0: It really is, although you've got to remember it is an incredibly large economy. It's a $40 trillion economy as well. So you've got to put that in context. So the way I think of it is there are a lot of children in class misbehaving. That doesn't mean you shouldn't worry about your own child misbehaving.
1: Yeah, okay. Well, talking of worry here, you know, I'm reading headlines, and we have been reading these headlines for some time, that we are talking about, you know, no one's quite saying catastrophe yet, but certainly global financial insecurity on the way. Can you put into context for us, I guess, how it could tangibly change our lives and what that actually means?
0: I think what it's really saying to us is we're going to have to prepare ourselves for higher short-term interest rates for a really extended period of time, 5 years, maybe 10 years, something along those lines. That doesn't mean interest rates won't go up or go down during that period. But the idea that, you know, you could get a 2% mortgage or a 3% mortgage in Australia, I guess it could happen in the next 10 years. But right now, it looks like those days are over.
1: Okay, well, thank you very much for explaining all that to us. Just final question, though, could it impact the job market as well? It's one thing to have a higher mortgage, but if you don't have a job to pay it, that could get even harder.
0: It could affect the job market because the Reserve Bank is going to finally have to come to terms with the fact that they haven't got inflation under control, and they're going to have to put up interest rates probably at least twice more this year. That will have some effect on the job market, although they're incredibly cautious about trying to make sure unemployment doesn't spike. But it's going in the wrong direction for the job market. The question is how far in that direction it goes.
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widespread devastation in Nepal following catastrophic flash flooding has washed away villages and destroyed critical infrastructure. The death toll continues to rise while search and rescue teams work tirelessly to locate the hundreds missing. People are in urgent need of shelter, food, clean water and basic supplies. The ABC is supporting the Emergency Action Alliance and has launched the Nepal Flood Disaster Appeal. 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

All right, well, we've nearly made it to the end of Wednesday, which means that we have the pleasure of a deep dive into one of the big names of the music archives. And we gave a little clue earlier that it was a 1960s rock band, gained a whole new following in the 90s because of a really good film biopic, a film which starred Val Kilmer. The only two people getting it right today was Mal from Warren and Kathy in Trundle, who very cleverly picked The Doors. Well done to you. Let's say hi to Kevin Rigby. G'day, Kevin. G'day, Kevin. No, there's no Kevin. Is Kevin on the tie line? Kevin should be on the tie line, but Kevin is not on the tie line. He's home alone. Maybe we left Kevin at home in the house while we all went to New York. Is that like a bad joke? Hang on. Let's see if we can get him on the phone. No. All right, Kevin, you can stay home. We're going to New York. Here's The Doors. It is the Light My Fire. ABC New South Wales Drive.

0: Which iteration of the Doors were you a fan of? Was it the 1960s original version, or were you just like rediscovered it thanks to Val Kilmer being so hot playing Jim Morrison in the 1991 the biopic, which was, yeah, a bit of a psychological musical film, wasn't it? Like, I mean, it really took you into the world of the Doors. Let's say hi to Kevin Rigby from our audio department. He's our archivist. G'day, Kevin.
1: I think this is the very first segment where everyone's just started without me, and that's technology for you when you have to restart the phone to get the software to work.
0: Oh, we were like all the favourite Kevins. We were like, we were on the plane to New York and we left you behind, home alone. In your technology, Kevin.
1: And I'm all for it, but for me, it was the 90s, it was the film itself, and it came about, I participated and was showing our age for those who remember, Now You See It, back in the early 90s, and the prize for being on it was a copy of the Doors soundtrack, the film soundtrack, so that's where I came in. Into the Doors, but the
0: is
1: first
0: is that when you got the t-shirt? Did you get a t-shirt then?
1: I did get the t-shirt, and I've still got it too. I did miss out on the Week of Champions though, Fiona.
0: What's the Week of Champions?
1: That's where you win the day's game and then go to the week to play all the other winners, and then you get another t-shirt. So I only got the regular blue t-shirt.
0: Oh, but there you go.
1: I digress. But look, we listened to Light My Fire, the second single from the album, and it does show that, because few bands capture that darker, stranger side of the 1960s counterculture quite like the Doors. A very, very brief moment in time. 4 years, but prolific during that period, 6 albums. And they kind of offered something a bit more mysterious than what was out there at the time, and there were some pretty heavy hitters.
0: Hang on a second. The Doors were only around for 4 years?
1: 4 years, from release. So they formed in 1965, but their first album didn't get released till 67, and their final album, L.A. Woman and the Death of Jim Morrison, is 1971.
0: How did Jim die again?
1: They're unknown. There's still no major cause, which kind of adds to the mystery of the whole Doors. And I reckon Jim Morrison was one of rock music's probably first truly mythologized frontman, particularly after his death. And he was actually at the start, which is what is known in circles as that 27 Club, rock stars dying at the age

0: 27, from that Janis Joplin, Jimi Hendrix, then into Kurt Cobain, Amy Winehouse. Which it's a bit freaky when you think of it.
1: Yeah. So was he really into drugs? Was it heart failure? Did they just find him dead on the floor? Was
0: it kind of a sign of the times?
1: Was it a Hendrix sort of scene?
0: It was put down to heart conditions. Like 27, he did live pretty heavily through that period. And so you've got to think it was that counterculture time, and that he did live fairly dangerously, as we like to think. But in terms of that, in terms of the musicianship, with the band members themselves, and they were a very, very talented group. Jim himself, he started off as a poet, and you can see that come through. He wrote great pop songs, but also your Riders of the Storm, The End as well. There's a wide spectrum of Doors music. But Ray Manzarek on keyboards, Robbie Krieger on guitar, and John Densmore on drums. Unusually for a major rock band, there was no bass guitarist. And live, and I'm astounded at this, is that Ray Manzarek, the keyboardist, also played bass with a bass keyboard while doing the main keyboard parts as well.
1: So considering, like, the band didn't go for very long and Jim died at 27, did those other members go on to other bands?
0: They actually continued on with the Doors name for two albums after LA Woman and the death of Jim Morrison. So following that, they released two albums, Other Voices in 1971 and Full Circle in 1972, but without Jim Morrison, that chemistry and public interest was never quite the same. So they ended soon afterwards. 1978 did a really odd release, and it was called An American Prayer, which placed recordings of Morrison reciting his poetry over newly recorded music.
1: Really? I'd like to hear that, actually.
0: I'm sure you'll find it on your services. They did continue on through the 90s with the Doors name, but the estate of Jim Morrison kind of put the kibosh on that.
1: I wonder whether we'll get more releases. I mean, because wasn't it interesting hearing that Dolly Parton's put a song away for release, you know, in 10 years' time or 20 years' time, 40 years' time, whatever it is?
0: Let's hope that we all are around to hear that. I'd be very interested, because I don't think it's going to get released early, leaked.
1: Yeah. So on that thought, I mean, we just... because of technological issues, we can't play all three songs. So what, should we do Love Her Madly?
0: I reckon we'll go to the final one that we were looking at this afternoon, only for the fact because I heard you play The Kinks earlier.
1: I did.
0: And there's a connection to that very song of The Kinks that you played. So Light My Fire was their first number one. The one we're about to hear and finish off this afternoon was their second number one. They have an extraordinary catalogue. So there are many, many Doors songs that you know and many we could have showcased this afternoon. But this was actually one of Jim Morrison's earlier compositions, kind of dated back to the band's formative period before their first album. It, again, with Light My Fire, and again, Ray Manzarek's keyboards play a prominent role in their music. But what is interesting about it is it also attracted controversy because of its riff, which was frequently compared to The Kinks' All Day and All of the Night. I see some similarities, but I don't see a direct copy. There have been various stories between the two bands over the years. Bit of suggestion from Ray Davies from the Kinks, they had an out-of-court settlement. Robbie Krieger, the guitarist, acknowledging there is a little bit of similarity there, but it remains credited to the Doors. It spent 2 weeks at number one, was also in the top five at the same time as Jose Feliciano's version of Light My Fire. So it was the only time a Doors song, two Doors songs, were in the top five at the same time. So if you don't know it already, I think we should listen to The Doors from 1968. I can't believe that's nearly 60 years ago, but it's still...

0: August 2001.
1: The Australian government finds itself under attack around the world for its handling of the Tampa crisis.
0: A maritime rescue turned to a political minefield.
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0: For the first time, the untold story is re-examined in a landmark series.
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5: Well, it's time for us to get into the latest ABC news. I hope you have a terrific evening. Jess Maguire will be back with you tomorrow from 3 o'clock afternoon. My name's Sophie Poole. I'll be returning to breakfast on ABC Coffs and Mid-North Coast. You have a terrific night. Let's get you up to date now with the latest news. It's 6 o'clock.
6: Adam Story with ABC News. A man has been shot dead in Sydney's West in what's believed to be another suspected gangland shooting. More from Jean Kennedy.
7: Emergency services were called to a home in Bruce Street in Maryland's West just after 3 o'clock this afternoon after reports of a shooting. They found a man thought to be aged in his 30s with a gunshot wound. A police source has told the ABC it's believed he was shot in the head. He was treated by paramedics but died at the scene. He's yet to be formally identified. A crime scene has been set up and an investigation is underway with the assistance of the homicide squad. It's the second suspected fatal underworld shooting this week.
6: And police have provided further information and say they're investigating whether the shooting was another case of mistaken identity. The victim was shot in the doorway of the home he was visiting but did not live at. Officers say those residents of the home are known to police and have links to organised crime, but they say the victim was not adversely known to police. Victorian police say they believe they've identified all the people who were in the hotel room the night of an alleged sexual assault linked to the Sydney Swans. Olivia Sanders reports.
8: Detectives have spoken with a 26-year-old Randwick man, a 30-year-old Maroubra man, a 25-year-old Randwick man and a 25-year-old Paddington man as the investigation continues into an alleged sexual assault at a Melbourne hotel last month. It's understood several adult entertainers and a number of Sydney Swans players were present. Three women then made a report to police. Authorities say conversations continue with three men also believed to be in the hotel room at the time. They are being treated as witnesses. In a statement, the club reiterated its apologies for the distress the matter has caused, but said it was unable to comment further.
6: Authorities say hopes of finding more survivors among the thousands still missing in the Nepal and Tibet floods are fading. A week after the floods killed at least 1,100 people. Tweon Fitzpatrick reports.
9: Prime Minister Anthony Albanese says the number of Australians missing in the disaster has fallen from 43 to 38 after five were confirmed safe since Tuesday morning. Rescuers are trying to find survivors believed to be trapped inside the tunnels of several hydroelectric plants. Specialised teams from India, China and the United States are involved in the tunnel rescue attempts. Meanwhile, the UN says agencies are very concerned about the growing public health risk from overcrowded shelters, contaminated water and damaged health facilities, particularly for women and children during the monsoon season.

0: The federal government has announced a $600 million package to crack down on drug smuggling between Pacific Islands and Australia. The Prime Minister is in Palau for the Pacific Islands Forum Leaders Meeting, where island nations have spoken about the impact the rise in drug trafficking has had on social cohesion. Anthony Albanese says the funding will help improve coordination between nations, increase surveillance and help train police.
1: We need to ensure that there's greater cooperation between our border services, exchange of information and intelligence, and more work to stop drugs at their source. It is very much in Australia's interest to work with our Pacific partners.
0: The Royal Australian College of General Practitioners says the state government's decision to continue pill testing at music festivals is a step in the right direction. Following a year-long trial, the state government is funding drug-checking facilities for up to 15 music festivals a year. The college's New South Wales chair, Dr. Rebecca Hoffman, says she'd like to see the program expanded beyond music events.
2: The majority of drug overdoses happen in people's homes. They happen in high schools and at school parties. They happen in everyday locations. They're less commonly going to be at music festivals.
0: Economists say they're expecting strong GDP growth for the rest of the year, boosted by data centre investment to power the nation's AI boom. Australia's economy rose 0.4% in the June quarter and 2.1% over the past year. Ben Udy is the lead economist for Oxford Economics and says growth in the third and fourth quarter of this year will remain strong.
3: Over the rest of this year, there's a big pipeline of data centre investment that's going to come through. We saw in the business survey last week that there were a number of data centre businesses that were saying they're going to ramp up spending over the next year or so, and a lot of that is going to come through in the second half of 2026.
0: In sport, North Melbourne has parted ways with coach Alistair Clarkson despite having a year left on his contract. Clarkson has coached the side for 4 years, guiding them to 9 wins this year for a 14th place finish. To the weather, isolated showers about the southern and central ranges, slopes and inland plains tomorrow. For Sydney, an overnight low of 17, followed by a sunny day with a top of 27, a sunny day on Friday and 23. It's 6:05.
4: Good evening and welcome to PM. I'm Samantha Donovan, coming to you from the lands of the Wurundjeri people of the Kulin Nation in Melbourne. Tonight, Australian aid arrives in Nepal as the flood disaster death toll continues to rise. Also in Palau, the Prime Minister announces a crackdown on drug trafficking in the Pacific region, and a prominent campaigner calls for social media companies to give users control over what they see online.
5: This means having the option to have a feed filled only with people or hashtags that you intentionally follow. Just like the good old days.
4: We start this evening with the flood catastrophe in Nepal and Tibet. The death toll is now more than 1,100 and nearly 4,000 people are still missing. 38 Australians remain unaccounted for. ABC correspondent Natalie Whiting spoke to me on her way back to Kathmandu.
6: Well, Sam, I've just been in Chitwan for the last couple of days. It's a district that's more than 100 kilometres actually from the disaster zone, but it's actually the area that is seeing the highest number of bodies being recovered, and that's because they're being washed downstream. So we've had Nepali army teams heading out on the water in the river along there collecting the human remains. Just an awful task for them. But when I spoke to them, they were very resolute that they didn't need to rest, that they had to keep going, that it was what they could do to support the population. So I saw them come back from a recovery effort. They'd been out for a few hours and they'd found 10 bodies in that time that they'd then brought up onto the riverbank.
4: And Natalie, how are those bodies then taken care of by the authorities once they've been recovered?
6: Well, obviously, Sam, the biggest issue is trying to identify them. A week on, and there's now more than 1,000 people who have been killed here in Nepal. So it gives you an idea of just the scale of this disaster. And as I say, the fact that these bodies are being washed so far downstream, it is just an incredibly complex operation. But what they're doing is they're taking the bodies to the nearest hospital, and there they are doing DNA tests, collecting DNA samples from the remains. In the early days, they were also taking photos and fingerprints. But unfortunately, at this point, due to decomposition,

0: that's no longer possible. But from the DNA samples, they're all being collected so that these bodies can be buried. There's just simply not enough space in these hospitals to keep all of these bodies. So we are now seeing them be buried in marked graves, as I say, so that they've got the DNA collected, and they will start a process for relatives of missing people to be able to give their own DNA sample so that hopefully they can be matched at some point in the future. But look, obviously that's going to be a huge operation in and of itself, and the Nepali government has said they are requesting international assistance with that DNA testing. But look, I guess the hope there is there that maybe at some point in the future these bodies can be reclaimed, be cremated or given proper burial rights, and also just offer some closure for all of the incredibly desperate people here who just want answers.
1: Yes, it's an awful situation. Natalie, what's the feeling amongst the authorities in Nepal? Do they think they can find any more people alive?
0: The rescue operations are still continuing, particularly focused on the tunnels that people have probably been hearing about around the hydropower plants. So that is remaining a focus of the rescue operations. And they have had international specialists fly in from both China and India to assist with that. Obviously, it's quite a complex operation. They're digging and blasting to try to get down here, down to those tunnels where they believe more people are trapped. But I mean, look, obviously, we are now a week on from this disaster hitting. So time certainly is of the essence. But yes, look, we're told they're not giving up hope.
1: I know you're in touch with some of the Australians who've flown over to look for their loved ones and friends. How are they holding up?
0: It's incredibly difficult. I mean, it's difficult really to fathom what they're going through. I had one gentleman tell me he just feels helpless. He's trying to get more information. They want to see more searches in some of these really hard hit areas, particularly on the border. Obviously, it's quite difficult to reach into these places, and there are search operations underway, but, you know, they want to be seeing more happening, and they're also just desperate for more information. They've called for better coordination between China, Nepal and Australia, but, you know, there are quite a few family members who have now flown here to Kathmandu in the hope that they can try to do something or try to get more information. But, you know, that is proving incredibly difficult.
1: From what you're seeing, Natalie, are there deficiencies in the search and rescue operations, or do you feel the authorities are doing all they can?
0: Look, I think questions are being asked among some people on the ground here about whether, you know, there should have been more international assistance earlier. As I say, we are getting to the point where people feel desperate and, you know, are asking questions. But look, I have also had other Nepali people say to me that they're happy with the response. I think these questions are being asked and do deserve answers.
1: ABC correspondent Natalie Whiting in Nepal. A Royal Australian Air Force jet has arrived in Kathmandu this afternoon carrying disaster relief supplies. Matt Thistlethwaite is the Assistant Minister for Foreign Affairs and Trade. He told me the goods on the flight were requested by the government of Nepal.
2: They include hygiene kits, food and water supplies, as well as solar lights, and will now be distributed to the search area as quickly as possible.
1: Are you being advised there are going to be some challenges in distribution? We know, for example, so many roads and bridges have been washed away.
2: There certainly will be. The area has been decimated. The roads have been cut off. Telecommunications infrastructure is down. Many of the power stations that supply power to the villages in that area have been destroyed as well. So it's a logistical challenge. Most of it will go in on helicopters, but it's in Kathmandu at the moment. We'll hand it over to the Nepalese authorities and they'll get it into the region as quickly as possible.
1: And were there also some Australian experts on that RAF flight that are going to be helping out as well?
2: Yeah, we've sent 12 Australians to the region who have expertise in rapid response. We've sent some AFP officers and consular officials as well. They're performing a number of roles. They're working with and liaising with the Australian family members who are in Kathmandu, hoping for news of their loved ones, providing them with some comfort and information. And we've got people who are trained in management of these sort of crises who are working with the Nepalese authorities as well. And if further requests are made by the Nepalese government, then we'll certainly strongly consider those and send further personnel if they're required.
1: What other experts?

0: experts and goods do you think Australia could send if they're requested?
1: Well, we offered rescue and survival staff, but that was rejected by the Nepalese government. They thanked us for that offer, but there's 20,000 people who are experts who are trained in this from the Nepalese officials who are working in the region. Nepal, of course, is a popular area for trekking in the Himalayas. It's very dangerous, and they have a lot of well-trained staff and officials who specialize in this sort of work. So we'll continue to assess any requests that we get from our friends in Nepal and provide as much support as we possibly can.
0: One of our correspondents in Kathmandu, Natalie Whiting's just been telling me that some of the Australians there looking for missing loved ones really want the rescuers to be doing more, governments to be doing more to help find those Australians that are missing. Do you feel more can be done there?
1: Our thoughts are certainly with those Australians who are hoping for their loved ones to be returned. And obviously, there's quite a bit of distress and anxiety amongst them. And that's why our ambassador in Nepal met with them the other day. He's continuing to work with them to provide them with information updates. We're limited in what we can do because of the danger in getting into the area and the roads being cut off. So we're really working with and relying on the Nepalese authorities, but doing all we can to ensure that they're on the ground to try and relocate those Australians and return them safely to their families.
0: It sounds like the Australian government is speaking a lot to the Nepali government. How does that compare with the amount of information you're getting from the Chinese government relating to the disaster on the Tibetan side of the border?
1: Well, we know that unfortunately there's been 16 deaths on the Tibetan side. There's still 546 people missing, and our officials in Beijing are working very closely with the Chinese government officials to ensure that we're doing everything we can to offer support. We did make an offer to the Chinese government for search and rescue capabilities and other support. Again, we were thanked, but the Chinese authorities indicated that they would handle the situation. So we're doing as much as we possibly can in what is a very, very difficult situation. But predominantly, our efforts are going to supporting the location of those Australians, supporting their family members, and providing them with as much information as possible.
0: Matt Thistlethwaite is the Assistant Minister for Foreign Affairs and Trade, and the ABC is supporting the Emergency Action Alliance member charities and their local partners based in Nepal. If you would like to make a donation, just head to abc.net.au/gives. This is PM. I'm Samantha Donovan. You can hear all our programs live or later on ABC Listen. Ahead, Australia invests more than $500 million to stop drug smuggling in the Pacific region. A prominent campaigner is accusing social media companies of worsening Australia's sexual violence crisis. Chanel Contos campaigns for sexual consent education in schools after she was sexually assaulted as a teenager. And today, in a speech to the National Press Club, she urged the federal government to force companies to give social media users greater control over the content they see. Oliver Gordon has more.
2: After successfully campaigning to have mandatory sexual consent education taught in schools, Chanel Contos has turned her attention to social media.
3: We're talking about content that promotes the idea that it's okay for men to pressure their partners into sexual acts, which a recent study by Dr. Sarah Meagher found 16% of Australian Gen Z men agree with, or that feminism should be resistant with violence if necessary, which 23% of Australian Gen Z men agree with.
2: Addressing the National Press Club, Ms. Contos has today continued her push for the federal government to force social media companies to give people back control over what comes up on their feeds.
3: This means having the option to have a feed filled only with people or hashtags that you intentionally follow, just like the good old days.
2: She says returning social media to a place where you'd mainly see content you'd actively chosen to see would protect young people. in particular young men and boys, who are being exposed to the multi-billion dollar manosphere industry and the harmful content it pushes on social media.
3: I've been talking now for about 23 minutes. That's how long it takes for extreme misogynistic content to appear on a boy or man's screen after they've signed up to social media platform. We know boys and young men are not intentionally seeking out this content, but that instead it's being propagated to them again and again.
2: Late last month, tech giant Meta agreed to pay $18 billion after settling a US lawsuit which alleged it had hooked a generation of teens on social media. As part of the settlement, the tech giant agreed to give teens the choice to ditch the algorithm designed to keep them scrolling longer and switch instead to a chronological feed. Digital wellbeing researcher Dr. Joanne Orlando is from the University of Western Sydney.
4: I think if social media companies can do that for young people over in the States, they can probably do it for all of us. So it is a doable thing.
2: While Dr. Orlando supports the push for users to have greater control over their social media algorithms, she hopes parents remember how effective it can be to sit down with kids and go online with them.
4: Then if they're in trouble, and we know social media content can get, you know, pretty bad, then they won't be scared to come to you and talk to you because they know you've been talking a little bit about it. There's a bit of trust there. It's one of the best ideas I can think of if you've got teenagers, just to have these general conversations.
2: The federal government hasn't agreed to an opt-in social media algorithm policy, but Treasurer Jim Chalmers has today addressed the matter.
5: I find it really disturbing, the rubbish that is fed to our kids and to our population more broadly with these algorithms. I'll work with any part of our cabinet and anyone who wants to consider whether we can do better here.
2: The Greens do support an opt-in approach, while Nationals leader Matt Canavan has today suggested young boys' engagement in the so-called manosphere is largely due to what he says is the feminisation of the school curriculum.
6: So I think we've got to have a deep, hard look at why young boys are attracted to this stuff online. It is terrible. It is toxic. The reason, a big reason for that, in my view, is they're sick and tired of getting lectures about how bad men are at school. They're sick and tired of the feminisation of our curriculum. Maybe we should look at getting more male teachers in.
2: As well as continuing to implement its social media ban for under-16s, the federal government is working on a digital duty of care, obliging online platforms to proactively identify and reduce the risk of harm to users, and flipping the current system, which mainly relies on users, to report harmful content after something has gone wrong. An exposure draft of that legislation is due to be released later this month.
0: Oliver Gordon reporting. The economy is growing faster than the Reserve Bank predicted, according to the latest gross domestic product data. The Australian Bureau of Statistics says the economy grew 2.1% in the last year. The GDP figures are prompting a number of economists to predict the Reserve Bank will increase interest rates before Christmas. Sean Tarek-Goodwin has more.
7: It's shaping up to be a question of not if, but when the Reserve Bank will hike interest rates this year, after new data shows the economy grew faster than expected between April and June. The Reserve Bank had forecast growth to be around 1.9%, but it came in several points higher at 2.1. Oxford Economics lead economist Ben Udy says he was also surprised.
8: It is a little stronger than we were expecting. All of the data that we'd received in the last week or so had been painting a pretty weak picture. In particular, we knew investment was really weak, trade was pretty weak.
7: Treasurer Jim Chalmers used the figures to talk up the state of the economy.
5: Our annual growth is as strong as the US and much stronger than every other major advanced economy.
7: The Australian Bureau of Statistics says one of the main drivers of growth is the continued investment in the construction of data centres around the country, despite a slight fall when compared with the previous quarter. Here's the Treasurer again.
5: There's volatility in the business investment numbers quarter to quarter, but up 10.5% through the year. That means that business investment is now 12.7% of GDP, which is the highest in a decade.
7: The ABS says the war in the Middle East has weighed on households through higher food and fuel prices, but it's also prompted many to spend more on vehicles, switching to EVs. More broadly, household consumption figures last Thursday showed people are spending 7% more than they were a year ago. That's the fastest rise in 3 years. Inflation data last week also showed prices prices are continuing to rise, another indicator that the economy is running hot. So if times are tough, how are people on average

0: able to keep spending. AMP Deputy Chief Economist Deanna Messina says that's because their pay is also rising and their jobs have been more or less secure.
1: There are obviously pockets of stress for consumers, those who have taken out loans in recent years that are taking a larger share of their income, paying down their loans. But at the same time, their incomes are resilient because we've had actually decent wages growth lately and the labour markets remain very strong, which means people are employed, they have a job, they can pay for things.
0: HSBC Chief Economist Paul Bloxham says higher than expected economic growth may sound positive, but it's contributing to the persistent problem of inflation.
2: The economy is growing at a rate that is still, I think, in excess of what the economy can actually sustain at the moment. You know, 2.1% GDP growth is above what we would call the economy's speed limit at the moment. And it's being driven by, as you say, consumer spending, even though that may not be that broad-based.
0: Since the Reserve Bank last met, major data releases have shown higher than expected inflation, consumer spending and now economic growth. Three signs that have caused many economists to predict it will hike interest rates again by the end of the year. Paul Bloxham is one of them.
2: They've now got a tricky spot where growth is still a bit too strong, inflation's a bit too high. They've got a policy setting that's actually working to slow the economy down and still a question around whether the current setting is going to actually put enough downward pressure on the economy. But the risk here, of course, is the RBA may have to do some more yet.
0: Deanna Messina agrees.
1: We think that there will be another rate rise before the end of the year, and it's hard to see when a rate cut could come. We had been thinking we'd get one in the second half of next year, but I just think that it's just the environment's too uncertain.
0: The RBA will meet at the end of the month, just before the next major data release. Many economists are predicting there's a chance it'll wait until November for more certainty before it hits borrowers with another interest rate hike.
3: Sean Tarek Goodwin. At the meeting of Pacific Island leaders in Palau, the Prime Minister has announced that Australia will invest more than $500 million in a scheme to tackle drug smuggling in the region. Experts say drug cartels are using increasingly sophisticated methods to traffic cocaine and methamphetamines destined for Australia. The Pacific nations have now decided to join forces to get intelligence about the operations to police. Alexandra Humphreys filed this report.
4: In the first 5 months of this year, the Australian Federal Police seized 17 tonnes of illicit drugs trafficked into Australia from the Pacific. It's a rapidly growing problem. Only 5 tonnes were seized in the year before.
5: It is very much in Australia's interest to work with our Pacific partners to deal with these illicit crime issues.
4: Prime Minister Anthony Albanese has today announced $600 million in funding for a Pacific scheme designed to tackle the surge of drug smuggling in the region to be spread over several years.
5: This is increasingly an issue in the Pacific. We have rising rates of HIV, rising rates of drug usage as well, and the entry increasingly of criminal elements in the region. And of course, Australia is a destination, tragically, for much of the drug trafficking that seeks to go through the Pacific with related issues of transnational crime.
4: The package announced at the Pacific Islands Forum in Palau includes enhanced aerial surveillance, more training for regional police and better information sharing.
5: We need to as well ensure that there's greater cooperation between our border services, that exchange of information and intelligence that is important, and more work to stop drugs at their source, which of course is coming from South America and Central America in particular, through the Pacific to Australia and New Zealand.
4: Jose Luis Souza Santos is the head of the Pacific Regional Security Hub with the University of Canterbury in New Zealand.
6: It is definitely one of the main threats to regional security and stability. It has been developing over the past 10 years.
4: And so what do you make of this $600 million announcement that's been made today? How far or how effective might this be at tackling some of this?
6: So over the next 3 years, we should see this $600 million being put into use by building the capacity of the region and the region's law enforcement agencies to be able to respond to this threat. The $600 million will go to fund the Wanga Moana initiative,

0: And from my understanding, it will be to support and to build increased maritime capacity in aerial surveillance. And that is not just manned aircraft. You know, that is everything from supporting the guided patrol boats, but also to looking at the drone technology and other ways to be able to identify vessels which are smuggling the drugs through the region.
1: Associate Professor Sousa Santos points out that the funding is an investment in Australia's national security to avoid drug cartels developing undue influence over neighbouring governments.
0: This kind of investment really will have an impact on regional stability. If there wasn't this kind of investment and attention by Australia to partner with the region and really take the lead in supporting these initiatives, the risk would be that the Pacific region and certain Pacific Island states could possibly in the near future become semi-narco states. That's not saying they'll become narco states as certain Latin American countries, but definitely countries where transnational criminal syndicates and the cartels will have strong and undue influence over not just civil society or communities, but also government and law enforcement.
1: The Pacific Islands Forum will continue on Thursday with a leaders' retreat.
2: Alexandra Humphreys reporting. Thanks for being with me for PM. I'm Samantha Donovan. The podcast of the full program is available on ABC Listen. And that's where you'll find ABC News Daily with Sam Hawley each weekday morning too. In the latest episode, Sam speaks to an avalanche survivor on the melting Himalayas. John Aull is a mountaineer and scientist who nearly lost his life after falling more than 20 metres down an icy crevasse while researching how quickly the Himalayas are melting. PM will be back at the same time tomorrow. Good night.

0: Adam Story with ABC News. A man has been shot dead in Sydney's west in what's believed to be another suspected gangland shooting. More from Jean Kennedy.
1: Emergency services were called to a home in Bruce Street in Maryland's west just after 3 o'clock this afternoon after reports of a shooting. They found a man thought to be aged in his 30s with a gunshot wound. A police source has told the ABC it's believed he was shot in the head. He was treated by paramedics but died at the scene. He's yet to be formally identified. A crime scene has been set up and an investigation is underway with the assistance of the homicide squad. It's the second suspected fatal underworld shooting this week.
0: A Royal Australian Air Force jet carrying supplies to assist disaster-ravaged Nepal has touched down in Kathmandu. 12 Australian personnel with rapid response expertise have also been deployed to the region as part of the federal government's broader response to the catastrophe. Assistant Foreign Minister Matt Thistlethwaite says most of the supplies will be distributed to the disaster zone via helicopter.
2: The plane that's landed has supplies that were requested by the Nepalese government. They include hygiene kits, food and water supplies, as well as solar lights, and will now be distributed to the search area as quickly as possible.
0: Climate change, regional security and the fight against the drug trade have dominated the Pacific Islands Forum in Palau. Here's Foreign Affairs reporter Stephen Jedgetts.
3: Leaders have endorsed a new security initiative designed to improve police coordination and surveillance in the Pacific as the region tries to crack down on the booming narcotics trade. Australia has pledged $600 million to the plan. Meanwhile, Vanuatu's climate change minister has again taken aim at Australia for approving new coal and gas projects as a new UN report warns the world is on track to breach the 1.5 degree temperature increase at the heart of the Paris Agreement. Stephen Jedgetts, ABC News, Palau.
0: Economists say the economy has enough momentum to keep growing through the rest of the year, but that resilience could also keep inflation pressures elevated. The economy expanded 0.4% in the June quarter and 2.1% over the year, helped by strong investment in data centres supporting the AI boom. AMP Deputy Chief Economist Deanna Messina says solid wage growth and a strong labour market are helping households withstand higher borrowing costs.
4: There are obviously pockets of stress for consumers, those who have taken out loans in recent years that are taking a larger share of their income, paying down their loans. But at the same time, their incomes are resilient because we've had actually decent wage growth lately and the labour markets remain very strong, which means

0: People are employed, they have a job, they can pay for things.
1: Israel has expanded its presence in the areas it occupies in Lebanon South despite signing a ceasefire deal mandating a gradual withdrawal. The BBC's Hugo Bashaga reports.
2: As we travelled along the border, we saw intense movement of Israeli soldiers in residential buildings that were being used by them. Entire villages have been flattened by Israel, and tens of thousands of people don't know when or if they will be able to return. Israel says it wants to create what it describes as a security zone to protect its communities from rockets and drones launched by the Iranian-backed militia Hezbollah. The Israeli military rejected claims that it was deliberately destroying communities, saying that it was targeting infrastructure used by the group.
1: The man accused of fatally shooting the US conservative activist Charlie Kirk on a Utah campus last year has pleaded not guilty. Tyler Robinson's plea comes after the judge said the suspect should face trial on capital murder charges and prosecutors could seek the death penalty. The 23-year-old defendant turned himself in a day after the shooting, and his lawyers have not offered alternative theories for Kirk's death. Tyler Robinson's attorney, Stacey Visser, says the shooting didn't fit the criteria.
3: There is one shot, there is one bullet, there is one victim. There is no temporal relationship for this court to evaluate. This factor is not met. There were no actual threats by the assailant to the third party.
1: A new NRL club, the Perth Bears, have unveiled another signing ahead of their debut season next year. The Bears have recruited Canterbury winger Jonathan Sua on a three-year deal. The 22-year-old has played just six games for the Bulldogs this season and struggled to break into the first team after making his debut in 2024. The Bears kick off their season in 2027 and have already filled 27 spots in the squad of 30, but the club is still yet to sign a high-profile or marquee player. Isolated showers about the southern and central ranges, slopes and inland plains tomorrow. For Sydney, an overnight low of 17, followed by a sunny day with a top of 27. A sunny day on Friday, 23, and then a sunny but windy day Saturday with a top of 30. That's ABC News at 25 to 7.
4: Can you hear that? That's the sound of the earth humming. The sound was discovered decades ago, but the cause has remained a mystery for years until now. And on Australia-wide, we hear how 80 years ago, hundreds of Aboriginal stockmen and women walked off stations in the Pilbara and WA after years of unfair working conditions. A chance discovery of photos in a box in an attic has brought the history to life.
5: I was up in the attic and we didn't actually have any furniture to sit on, so I was lying on the ground trying to watch the TV, and then I saw this box of slides. Pulled the box out and there's heaps of them. There's, you know, heaps of all those old people, heaps of pictures of the strike. And I immediately texted Darren and said, I found them. So that was really exciting.
4: I'm Sinead Mangan in Perth and this is Australia Wide, coming to you from Wadjuk country. The last decade has seen drones with high-definition cameras move from futuristic devices to a tool in many a photographer's arsenal. But after reports of amateur drone pilots taking safety risks at events, authorities are reminding all drone users to brush up on the rules to avoid causing a serious accident. Lachlan Ford has this story.
6: Everything in a helicopter is really finely balanced and balanced purposefully like that. So you change that balance even just the tiniest little bit and that could easily result in an accident as well.
7: Winton helicopter pilot Kate de Koning loves to share the free feeling of soaring over the Queensland outback. But whether she's showing her passengers an aerial view of the Age of Dinosaurs Museum or the Bulya camel races, she knows the importance of being aware of the surroundings.
6: It's pretty normal for us to do in excess of 20 scenics just in one day for the camel races, which is good. It means people are getting into it, but it also means there's a lot of air movement. Plus, there's also other air traffic in the area as well.
7: And in a loud helicopter, it's not easy to hear other things in the air around you, like drones.
6: Any professional drone pilot will always come to me and say, hey, look, this is what I want to do. Can we fit in with you? What are you up to? And I'll just say, yeah, all good. I'll stay on the ground for the next 20 minutes.
7: It's the drone pilots who don't communicate that worry her most. Ms. De Koning remembers one

0: close encounter at last year's races.
1: I had just put the helicopter on the ground and I was about to start the shutdown process, and I looked up and there was a drone flying above my blades and they were still spinning. It might have been 2 to 3 meters above my blades. It just made me so angry, because that just meant that they were definitely flying around while I was coming into land, which made me so nervous. One little thing like that, even, you know, hitting a small bird with your blades might not completely disable the helicopter, but it definitely means that helicopter's now grounded until an engineer can inspect it and have a go over it with a fine-tooth comb, and then it either suitable or not suitable to fly.
0: After working at this year's Winton Camel Races, photographer Anne Britton shared her concerns about an unpermitted drone to social media.
2: The drone was basically there at the same level as the crowd. And I'm like, oh, that is so cheeky. One, you shouldn't be there, and one, you shouldn't be that low or that close to people. And obviously you haven't got permission to be flying that.
0: Concerns surrounding amateur drone use don't stop at safety issues at camel races. There's a risk of delaying a life-saving emergency response.
3: Any drone that could strike a crewed aircraft could potentially be a tragic event, which could bring a crewed aircraft down if there was a, you know, collision with a drone.
0: Queensland Fire Department Acting Superintendent Cameron Herbert says aircraft have to be grounded when a drone is spotted filming fires.
3: You know, during an emergency incident that we need clear airspace, particularly in, you know, bushfire season coming up, we just would request that all, you know, amateur drone operators just stay away from, you know, emergency services incidents, whether it be a large bushfire, a smaller incidents around structure fires, even road traffic crashes.
0: It's piloting behaviour like this that Steve Creedy, a spokesperson for the Civil Aviation Safety Authority, says is a big no-no for unlicensed pilots.
4: If you are a, you know, you have a recreational drone, which is, you know, several million people these days, you really cannot fly it over gatherings of people. And that runs from rock concerts to camel races. And you can't do it under any circumstances. In fact, you shouldn't even take your drone to the event.
0: He says while smaller, uncontrolled airports in small towns didn't have the exclusion zones of bigger airports, it's still the responsibility of drone pilots to look for aircraft.
4: If you become aware of an crewed aircraft nearby, you have to move away and land your drone as quickly as you can and as safely as you can.
0: While drones are readily available at tech stores and toy shops, CASA classifies drones as aircraft, and all users are expected to understand the regulations.
4: If one of them fell on you and landed on your head, I think you would not think of it as a toy.
5: Civil Aviation Safety Authority spokesperson Steve Creedy finishing that story from Lachlan Ford. Australia's exploration sector is going from strength to strength, with high gold prices driving investment in the gold exploration sector to an all-time high. As Tara de Landgraft explains, the mining industry is bracing itself for the boom.
6: The Australian exploration sector is riding high. This week, the nation's Bureau of Statistics reported that mineral exploration spending was $1.14 billion for the June quarter, and that flurry of activity is being felt on the ground. For Kalgoorlie-based drilling company Top Drill, the demand for rigs has meant they're now working double shifts.
7: We're seeing the flow-on effects from Trump's behaviours and the gold price boom. So it's a real something that's real. We're seeing demand for outstripping our supply, so we're having to get innovative. So we're double shifting RC rigs, which historically haven't been performed, and that is part of the reason for the growth for our business.
6: That's Top Drill boss Tim Topham. The Association of Mining and Exploration Companies is also concerned about the changes to capital gains tax impacting the exploration sector. But Chief Executive Warren Pearce says for now, money is still flowing into the sector.
8: It's been a good period for explorers in Australia. Capital finally came rushing back to the exploration industry sort of late last year. You sort of saw a lot of companies be able to step out, raise good capital through October, November and early into this year. And that's helped fill pockets. Essentially that means that we're cashed up to actually undertake the exploration programs that will run for the next 18 months, 2 years. And that's a good place to be.
6: AMEX Warren Pearce. Well, the flurry of exploration activity comes as the Australian dollar gold price surpassed 7

0: $1,000 an ounce for the first time earlier this year. So it's no surprise that much of the current drilling is in the gold space. The Australian Bureau of Statistics has reported that in the June quarter, gold exploration recorded the largest rise, up 23% to $565 million. A move that Shou Kai Fan, global head of central banks and head of Asia Pacific at the World Gold Council, says is great news for the sector's future.
1: I think it's really important. You know, the fact that gold has now become the number two largest export for Australia really reinforces the contribution of gold to Australia's economy, to jobs in Australia as well. It's the first time in multiple decades that gold has been in this position. And of course, it really resonates with the long history and legacy of gold in this country as well. So much of Australia is built on gold mining. So I think continuing to look for more gold deposits and resources is definitely a plus. It's also good because Australia is a very well-trusted source of gold. There's been a lot more focus on the provenance and how gold has been sourced, you know, whether it's been sourced responsibly. Australia has a stellar reputation in terms of its gold mining industry. So I think that there is definitely a plus to gold coming from Australia. So more of it would be better.
0: Shou Kai Fan from the World Gold Council. Well, many of the nation's gold explorers raised money back when the prices were high, early in 2026. And that means for now, their bank accounts are pretty healthy and drilling can continue, as market analyst Paul Howard from Canaccord explains.
2: I mean, certainly, look, the gold guys were smart. They raised capital in sort of beginning of the year, January, February, when the market was really buoyant. And they're excited now because they, you know, they might have come off a little bit, but they're still well funded. Like if I'm running an explorer, I'm not looking at my share price every day. That's sort of, if I've got good cash in the bank, it allows me to do my work.
0: For companies like Minerals 260, who are developing a gold mine west of Kalgoorlie and exploring for copper and gold near Moora, the current market strength is encouraging. Managing Director Luke McFadden says good exploration is what drives great projects, and that means wealth for the nation.
3: I mean, we bought 2.3 million ounces, and now it's 6.2 million ounce resource 15 months later. That's all through exploration. We've also been quite aggressive in the acquisition of tenements around Coolgardie too, so we've acquired about 1,000 square kilometres of exploration ground. And that's where we'll be exploring over the next 12 months too. Exploration in this part of the world is fantastic because it's historically mined. There's a lot of old pits around that we can go and drill. So we do see there's a lot of potential for further discovery.
4: Minerals 260 Managing Director Luke McFadden speaking to our reporter Tara Delancraft.
5: ABC Australia Wide.
4: An unexpected find in a Perth attic has opened a door from past to present, shining a light on an unsung chapter of Australian history. In 1946, about 800 Aboriginal workers walked off pastoral stations in WA's north to protest poor wages and brutally unfair conditions. It was Australia's longest strike, and many of the participants refused to ever return to their jobs. Instead, they set up mining cooperatives and a pearl shell farm to carve out a living in an Australia that still didn't recognise Aboriginal people as citizens. Enter John Wilson, a young anthropologist who stayed in the Palabra strike camps during the 1950s and 60s. Alistair Bates has this story.
6: It had been a long day clearing out her parents' attic when Boo Wilson made a remarkable discovery.
7: Oh, here we go. Oh, wow.
8: Pulled the box out and there's heaps of them. There's, you know, heaps of all those old people, heaps of pictures of the strike. And I immediately texted Darren and said, I found them. So that was really exciting.
6: Neatly lining the container were dozens of film slides. And if you were to hold them up to the light, you might glimpse tiny figures toiling in red earth underneath cloudless blue skies.
8: Oh, my God, I can't believe there's more.
6: They were taken by Boo's father, John.
8: It was obviously a very key part of his development as an anthropologist. His exposure to the strike camps and what it was that they were trying to achieve, having walked off the stations in 1946. And he was fascinated by the way that they actually organised themselves in, you know, with doing artisanal mining and shelling camps and so on. And made very close connections with people there.
6: The lucky find has gone from a dusty attic to gallery walls, putting the snapshots of life in strike camps in Western Australia's north on

0: public display for the very first time.
1: These photographs are of the Pilbara Strikers, a group of people who walked off cattle stations in the northwest of Australia in 1946, and they didn't go back for 2.5 decades.
0: That's University of WA Professor Darren Jorgensen.
1: And instead, they lived independently, and they largely made a living from mining. So these photographs are of the mining camps that they ran all over the northwest, way before the mining boom took off in the 1970s in Western Australia. And the photographs have just come to light, and they bring to life this much neglected and little known part of Australian history.
2: Picture of Dad there.
0: But for curator and Yarmul woman Ursula Wilson, the significance runs deeper. Their family photos.
2: Looking at the pictures was a bit emotional, just thinking about the old people that has passed, and also for my dad at his age now. He's in his 90s, and just being proud at the moment. We could see that they are very hardworking people, and you know, it was a tough time at the time, and they endured a lot. And for us younger generation to be thankful and grateful that we now have a better life because of the old people.
0: Here's UWA's Darren Jorgensen again.
1: Well, John Wilson was also a kind of a painter, like an amateur painter during the 1950s. And so all the photographs show not only his really good eye for composition because he was a painter, but they also show a certain intimacy with the Strikers. It's as if he isn't there. Like, they're all really naturalistic. There's no one looking at him uncertainly or looking awkward. He's very comfortable with the Strikers, and you can see that he's on the ground. He's out hunting kangaroos with them, talking with people, you know, taking part in the life of the Strikers, and you can see that intimacy in the images as well. We all know Vincent Langari, and we all know the story of the Gurindji walk-off simply because of that one amazing Mervyn Bishop photograph of the Prime Minister Whitlam pouring sand into Vincent Langari's hands. There's a couple of pictures here that have the same iconic value. One of them is of Captain Wilson about to lift an air compressor in the middle of a kind of a mining site with a beautiful kind of landscape behind him. It's a great working image. It's an image of social realism, and I think that image is at least as good as the Vincent Langari pictures. Our hope is that some of these images will strike the Australian unconscious and make them more aware of the strike, make them more aware of this history, and make it just as famous as the Gurindji walk-off.
0: Some 7 decades later, the man in the exhibition centrepiece still lives in the Pilbara. The ABC found Captain Wilson at a Roebourne nursing home, and when he was handed the decades-old portrait of himself and a mate, his face lit up with recognition.
3: Here's my friend.
2: Yeah.
3: Here's my friend.
2: He would have been your workmate.
0: His other daughter, Sharon, says she's proud of her father's legacy.
4: It just takes me back to seeing how hard he'd been working. Him and my mum separated when I would have been about 6. He took me in. So he was a father and a mother figure to me. And he was a very hard-working man. Knowing what he'd been through, very emotional and proud, you know, proud that he's come a long way.
0: Strike camps, the photographs of John Wilson opened at the Lawrence Wilson Art Gallery in Perth today, and Captain Wilson made the more than 1,500-kilometre journey south to see his photo take a place of honour.
5: Alistair Bates reporting there from the Pilbara in Western Australia. You would never know it, but every day the earth is quietly humming. The sound was discovered decades ago, but the cause has remained a mystery for years. Now scientists believe the hum could be related to ocean waves, and they've managed to record it. Chris Lewis has the story.
6: Amongst the constant noise of traffic and suburbia, the earth is quietly humming away. It's an ultra-low frequency vibration and was first detected back in the 1960s. And usually, it's undetectable to the human ear. But armed with the recordings from 30 seismic stations around the world, University of Melbourne's Earthquake Research Group

0: and planet scientist Rowan Byrne has sped it up so we can hear just what the Earth sounds like. It's very faint, but helping to provide some contrast, Mr. Byrne says something just happened to bump into the recording.
1: Immediately, I saw that there was some big signal at the beginning here, and I didn't really know what had caused it, but then I noticed the shape. I could tell in that moment it was definitely an earthquake. And it was a pretty big one.
0: But what exactly is making the hum? Adam Pascal is a chief scientist at the Seismology Research Centre in Melbourne and says it's widely believed it's caused by the pressure of swells in the ocean.
2: So it's a signal, a seismic signal, a very small vibration that can be picked up by seismometers, and it seems to be very regular.
0: He says it's a new idea that needs to be researched more.
2: So something that really hasn't been clearly explained. The latest paper that's been published in Nature confirmed that as their theory of why this is happening. There's these fluid reservoirs in the shallow crust that's interacting with these ocean swells, causing this mysterious signal.
0: And it's not the first time scientists have detected a strange, persistent vibration travelling through the planet.
2: So there was this mysterious signal that was generated, regular pulse that was occurring, and nobody knew what the source was. It didn't look like an earthquake, but it had the same sort of decay and signal as an earthquake.
0: Turns out it was due to a landslide in a Greenland fjord. It created a 200-metre high wave that sloshed back and forth like water in a bathtub. Sea waves generate many different frequencies and each is unique. Rowan Byrne describes it like an orchestra warming up, and each instrument is playing its own notes. And the idea that something as simple as an ocean wave sending vibrations through the entire planet gives Mr. Byrne a new perspective on the sound of the sea.
1: So Earth is in effect like a vast and incredibly complex instrument, constantly being struck, shaken, and set ringing by the forces acting upon it.
0: His team are so intrigued by the hum, they plan to investigate its origins further.
3: And thanks to Chris Lewis for that story. It might be years away, but the gardening effort to deck southwest Queensland in green and gold in time for the 2032 Brisbane Olympics is already underway. Many varieties of wattle are native to Queensland, which for your pub quizzes is Australia's floral emblem. A Queensland gardening group wants to see even more green and gold when the world arrives for the Olympics. So they're looking to plant wattles right across the southeast corner of Queensland. Jackie McLaren has this story.
4: So my name's Mike Gilmore and I'm president of the Queensland Wattle Association in Queensland here. Wattle is our national floral emblem. It is the green and gold. It's emblazoned on our coat of arms. It's just, yeah, and it's got a lot of history and heritage associated with not only Queensland but Australia more broadly. And yeah, we should be as proud of our floral emblem as the Canadians are of their maple leaf, as the Kiwis are of the silver fern.
5: Project Brisbane Gold is a push to plant thousands of native wattles ahead of the 2032 Olympic and Paralympic Games.
4: It has two objectives in it. One is to ensure that we're going to plant more wattles around Queensland, particularly southeast Queensland, around the facilities where the Olympic Games are going to be held, on our road verges, in our gardens, in residential gardens, on decks, just so that we've got green and gold on our streets, around the facilities, to welcome the athletes and the visitors to Brisbane during that last week of July, first week of August. And guess what's going to be blooming then? The wattle!
5: But there's a catch. Growing takes time.
4: Probably a tree like this would take about 6 or 7 years, but it's at 5 years, it's going to be really two-thirds or maybe a bit more of the size, so with ample blossom on it. So it'll still be very, very attractive. Wattles only have a short life in the main, kind of some 10 years, maybe 15 years. So holding off planting them until now just ensures we get the best of them and a multitude of varieties, welcoming people to the Olympic Games.
5: Some seeds have travelled hundreds of kilometres, thousands.
6: Anne Gibbons, we're about 3 kilometres out of Miles, the town of Miles, on the Roma side. And we are right on the Dogwood Creek. Our property has the Dogwood Creek as our boundary. I think I must have seen an ad, or maybe Mike Gilmore came out to Mile Park when he told me about he was in charge of the Wattle Association. I said, well, you should come and see our wattle.

0: Your seeds blossom across Queensland for 2032.
1: Well, of course, we'd love it. I'd love it and we'd love it. Anyone that knows that wattle seeds have been donated by this area, I guess. But, well, you know, Ted and I, we're passionate Australians and passionate Queenslanders, and we love the green and gold, so it's very special.
2: The decision is ultimately up to game organisers. So for now, what'll be, will be.
3: In Australia, last count that I've read is 1,075. And they grow in the tropics, they grow in the alpine regions, they grow in the arid regions, and just along the coast, just everywhere in Australia. And it's probably one of the main reasons the wattle might have been chosen to be our national floral emblem.
2: So what specific wattle are you hoping to plant for our games here?
3: Oh, there's probably three in the southeast Queensland where all the facilities are going to be. And one is this lovely wattle here, which is the Brisbane Golden Wattle, Acacia fimbriata. It's the floral emblem of the Brisbane City Council. So that's one, and it will be blooming just in that last week of July, first week of August. But we've also got the Queensland Silver Wattle, and we've got the Zigzag Wattle. They're three that will be blooming pretty close to the Olympic Games.
4: What a great story. Mike Gilmore, President of the Queensland Wattle Association, ending that report there from Jackie McLaren. And that is Australia-wide for today. I'm Sinead Mangan. Lovely to have your company as always. Cheerio.

0: Adam Storey with ABC News. Police say a man shot dead in the doorway of a Western Sydney home this afternoon may be another case of mistaken identity. The man, aged in his 40s, was visiting a Maryland's home just after three when he was shot and died at the scene. Police say those who live at the home are well known to police and have links to organised crime. The victim arrived at the home with a resident who lives there and two young children. But Police Superintendent Simon Glasser says the victim was not on the radar of police and has no known criminal record.
1: The victim has no links to organised crime that we are aware of. However, he is associated with people that reside at this address. It's very early on in the investigation. However, tragically, that is a possibility that the wrong person has been shot by these offenders.
0: Economists say stronger than expected inflation, resilient consumer spending and solid economic growth are all pointing to the risk of another interest rate rise. The economy grew 2.1% over the year, adding to evidence that demand may still be running too strongly for inflation to fall comfortably. The HSBC chief economist Paul Bloxham says the Reserve Bank is in a difficult position.
2: They've now got a tricky spot where growth is still a bit too strong, inflation's a bit too high. They've got a policy setting that's actually working to slow the economy down, and still a question around whether the current setting is going to actually put enough downward pressure on the economy. But the risk here, of course, is the RBA may have to do some more yet.
0: Victorian police believe they've identified all the people who were in the hotel room the night of an alleged sexual assault linked to the Sydney Swans. Olivia Sanders reports.
3: Detectives have spoken with a 26-year-old Randwick man, a 30-year-old Maroubra man, a 25-year-old Randwick man and a 25-year-old Paddington man as the investigation continues into an alleged sexual assault at a Melbourne hotel last month. It's understood several adult entertainers and a number of Sydney Swans players were present. Three women then made a report to police. Authorities say conversations continue with three men also believed to be in the hotel room at the time. They are being treated as witnesses. In a statement, the club reiterated its apologies for the distress the matter has caused, but said it was unable to comment further.
0: An external investigation has found Telstra had insufficient engineering expertise on hand at the time of its nationwide outage in July. Millions of Australians were without access for around 12 hours on the 8th of July, while a further eight missed 000 calls have been attributed to the outage. The report by Technology Audit Partners has found the outage occurred because Telstra had not given the priority that a critical network capability requires, and the two senior engineers were on mandatory stand down when the problem was identified, with insufficient knowledgeable staff on hand. CEO Vicky Brady says Telstra takes the report's findings seriously.
4: We know trust is earned through what we do next. That is why our commitment is not just to address the cause of this outage, but to use what we have learned to make Telstra stronger, more resilient and more reliable for our customers.
0: There are fears of a return to full-scale war in the Middle East, with the US carrying out a barrage of airstrikes on Iranian targets. In response, Iran has launched strikes on US targets in Jordan, Bahrain and Iraq, as Middle East correspondent Matthew Doran reports.

0: We're seeing some figures coming through being reported by Iranian state media in the last short while. They are saying that at least 12 people were killed in US strikes on Iran across three different locations there, and separate attacks in a different part of Iran left at least five people killed, including what's believed to be a child, when shrapnel was recorded hitting people at a wedding there as well. At the Iranian Foreign Ministry condemning that attack by the United States, the US not yet commenting on that. But of course, we have seen this Iranian retaliation once more across the region.
1: Ukraine's President Volodymyr Zelensky has warned airlines and insurance companies that the presence of Ukrainian drones has made Russian skies dangerous to use and they're effectively closed. Mr. Zelensky says Ukraine poses no threat to civil aviation, but says there will be drones in Russia's skies and due notice must be taken. Moscow's latest strike killed 12 people in the sixth straight day of intense assaults on Kiev. Ukraine has responded with frequent drone strikes on Russian targets, many associated with the country's oil industry as well as retail sites. Meanwhile, the European Union and several individual member states have summoned Russia's embassy officials over an attempted drone attack at Leipzig Airport last month. Germany says it's concluded that Russia was responsible for the incident and ordered a series of measures, including the closure of a consulate. Isolated showers about the southern and central Ranger slopes and inland plains tomorrow. For Sydney, a sunny day with a top of 27, sunny on Friday and 23. 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
4: Hello and a very warm welcome to you if you've just joined us. This is Evenings and it's Wednesday, the 2nd of September. Just to let you know, in Casula in Sydney on the M5 motorway westbound, there's been a car accident. There's very heavy traffic conditions. Expect significant delays. The off-ramp is closed in a westbound direction due to that car accident. So that's Casula. on the M5 motorway westbound. I'll say it correctly one day. Coming up, being a Wednesday, in an hour's time, we play What Would You Do Wednesday? And tonight, the scenario really is around age gap romances. There's a new film starring Richard Gere, and it's coming out soon, called Asymmetry. It's got tongues wagging because Richard Gere plays a 70-year-old something author, and his love interest is a 20-something-year-old editorial assistant. 70 plays 20. Is that age gap just too much? What is a more appropriate age gap? And does it matter if people fall in love? Does it matter what their ages are? What would you do if that was your daughter, is the question, after 8 o'clock. Join me for that. Right now, though, it's time for the quiz. 1-300-222-702 is the number to play. You can play along on the text line if you like, 0467-922-702. But to win the fridge magnet, you've got to be brave. Pick up the phone. First caller wins a book. And the question I'm asking you tonight is, what's your best life hack? There's so many of them, and we love them all. There's a really great little one today about how to manage your household plants in the spring. You know how you get all those little bugs, insects, even eggs laid on the underside of the plant's leaves? Well, the hack is to get yourself a lint roller to pick up any of those eggs or little bugs that have planted themselves on the inside of your leaf. Now, that's nifty, isn't it? I guess the greatest life hack really of all time is the doona. You can do away with the top sheet and your blankets and you've just got one doona that you can flip open or flip closed when you get out of the bed. What is the greatest life hack that you have found that saves you a bit of extra time and effort? Yeah, and that you're prepared to share. Let us know, 1-300-222-702. We'll check the weather and we'll get into it. You are in Canberra. 17 is the top. Early showers tomorrow morning. Newcastle going for 29 tomorrow. A mostly sunny day ahead. Sunny for Wollongong at 24. For Sydney, 27 is the top. And sunny. Cowra, a shower or two at 19. Lismore, 30 degrees.

0: tomorrow and a sunny day. Eden 23, a possible shower, and Young. Showers easing throughout the day and a top temperature of 17.
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0: Yeah, have you got a life hack that you're happy to share? Something to make life a little bit easier, save a bit of time, save a bit of effort, even money. You know, like you have a shower and you clean the shower whilst you're showering. That's a good life hack, isn't it? That's been shared on this show before. What can you share to help us all out? 1300 222 702. Let's go to Felix in Canberra. Hello, Felix.
2: Hello.
0: Hi, welcome. Welcome back, Felix. You've won a book as our first caller, so congratulations.
2: Woohoo! Yeah.
0: Woohoo! What's your life hack? What will you share with us, Felix?
2: So I just worked this out today. So I went into the kitchen, turned the tap on, put my mouth under it, went to the fridge, got some cordial, put a bit in my mouth, and swished it around. So
0: no need for a cup. No washing up required. How do you serve drinks to friends, though, Felix?
2: I don't really.
0: No. No friends invited over. I don't want any cordial coming out of your mouth into mine, Felix. That's a very good hack. I like that a lot. So you worked that out today?
2: Yeah, like 2 or 3 hours ago.
0: Right. After school. Very good. Here's a famous voice. I'm going to play it for you, and I'm hoping that you can identify who this actor is.
3: No, because if you're a lover, you got to be a fighter. Because if you don't fight for your love, what kind of love do you have? No, I'm kidding.
0: American. Who might that be? I'll play it for you again.
3: No, because if you're a lover, you got to be a fighter. Because if you don't fight for your love, what kind of love do you have? No, I'm kidding.
0: Are you letting the horses in?
2: Do you know the answer, Mum?
4: What's the question?
2: Could you please play it again?
0: Okay, Mum, take a listen.
3: No, because if you're a lover, you got to be a fighter. Because if you don't fight for your love, what kind of love do you have? No, I'm kidding.
0: Often plays funny roles, if that's a hint. Got a good sense of humour. He's been in a lot of famous films. One involving Bell's Beach. One set for a bit. There's a scene, a famous scene from set at Bell's Beach, Australia.
2: My dad says something Klein.
0: Something Klein? Kevin Klein? Not Kevin Klein. Sorry for that, Felix. Hey, you've been a great sport, though. Thank you for your life hack.
2: Nice.
0: You've won a book, so don't go anywhere. We'll get your details and send it out. 1300 222 702. Who knows this actor?
3: No, because if you're a lover, you got to be a fighter. Because if you don't fight for your love, what kind of love do you have? No, I'm kidding.
0: Anyone know? John in Randwick. Hello, John.
5: Hi, how you doing?
0: I'm really well. Any ideas who that actor is?
5: I'm pretty sure that's Keanu Reeves.
0: Yeah, Keanu Reeves, it is. I was trying to give the hint of Point Break very, very badly.
5: I saw that interview.
0: I don't even know if they actually filmed that at Bell's Beach, but it was meant to be set in Bell's
5: Beach,
0: it wasn't. Australia.
5: It definitely wasn't.
0: Definitely wasn't, no. What's your life hack, John?
5: It's not so much a trick or anything, but it's like if you've got a problem coming up, deal with it as soon as you can before it gets too big.
0: Oh, that's a good one. Just knock it on the head.
5: Yes, because it makes life easier that way. Even as unappealing as it may be, it's going to be better in the long run.
0: Although, you know, my partner taught me this. If you've got a tricky email to send to someone, don't send it straight away.

0: sleep.
1: No, definitely not.
0: Sleep on it. You can draft it, but do not send it. Sleep on it. Wake up the next morning and reread it and make a decision whether you want to send that or not.
1: And if you've got someone you trust, get them to read it as well.
0: Just don't do the reply all.
1: No, absolutely not.
0: No, that's a good life hack to learn. Don't never reply all unless you've double checked. Here's a news question for you, John. Chris Minns, the New South Wales Premier, is currently in which country?
1: I didn't see that. I was clearly not watching the news when I saw Keanu Reeves, was I? I will guess Australia.
0: Is Chris Minns currently in Australia? He's not. Sorry, John.
1: Have a good night.
0: You too. 1-300-222-702. Anyone know where Chris Minns is? He's not in Sydney. He's not even in Australia. He's somewhere overseas. Where might he be? 1-300-222-702. Let's go to Luke in Canberra. Hello, Luke.
2: Hi, how you going?
0: I'm very well. Have you got a life hack that you can share?
2: Yeah, I was trying to think about that. The only one I could come up with was you can cook any vegetable in the microwave in 2 minutes.
0: You can cook any vegetable in the microwave in 2 minutes?
2: Yep, and it'll be delicious. Just wash it first.
0: And it will be delicious, do you promise?
2: Yeah, just wash it.
0: Just wash it?
2: Yeah, wash it. But ideally, like broccolini, like a green vegetable.
0: Yeah.
2: Just wash it and then, you know, cut it in the, like, sizes that you like. Leave it in like, a ceramic bowl. Chuck the plate on top. Microwave for 2 minutes.
0: Are you a chef, Luke?
2: I am.
0: Do you cook only vegetables in the microwave or do you put everything in there?
2: Only really vegetables.
0: Right. Okay. You can cook eggs in the microwave.
2: Yeah, I've done that.
0: Yeah. Where is Chris Minns? Which country?
2: Is he in India?
0: He is. Yeah, he's in India. Well done. Was that a guess?
2: Yeah,
0: well done.
2: I was about to say Asia, and I thought, maybe India.
0: that's very good. Well done. This is a multiple choice.
3: Multiple choice.
0: The Great Fire of London, which destroyed 80% of London, it happened on this day. What was the year? Was it in 1666, 1777, or 1888, the Great Fire of London?
2: 1666.
0: 1666, you're right. Here's a song. I'm looking for the name of this song and the artist.
4: As they grow restless, longing for some solitary company.
2: Toto Africa.
0: Say again?
2: Toto Africa.
0: Toto Africa, yes it is.
4: I'm

0: microwave, Luke. Well done. Here's a news question. Can you name the former British Prime Minister who has stepped down officially as an MP today?
1: Well, you got me there. I know his face, but I can't think of his name.
0: That's all right. Is it a pass?
1: Just trying to think of his. I know the guy. He's like, he's tall, dark.
0: Tall, dark, and handsome.
1: Kind of.
0: Kind of. Isn't everyone? Sorry, Luke. Thank you all the same. You have a great night, and thank you for being here. Can anyone else name the former British Prime Minister who has officially stepped down as an MP today? Let's try Spencer in Wollongong. Hello, Spencer.
2: Hello.
0: Hello, welcome. First time caller. Do you love a life hack, Spencer?
2: My life hack

0: would be almost anything that you want to learn, you can look up some video on YouTube and you can basically learn all this.
1: So true. So true. You can basically teach yourself anything. Pretty much everything that you want to know in this world is in a YouTube tutorial.
0: Yeah.
1: It's amazing, isn't it? I ask this question often. Who has the time to put these tutorials up for free? Very generous.
0: No, I think it's just people who love what they're doing.
1: Mm. So can you name the former British Prime Minister who has stepped down officially today as an MP?
0: Would it be Nigel Farage?
1: Is it Nigel Farage, the former British Prime Minister? It is not. I think he would like to be a British Prime Minister, but he's not there yet, Spencer.
0: Oh, yeah.
1: That's all right. Thank you all the same.
0: Thank you.
1: Thanks for calling in. Please call again, 1-300-222-702 to Manly. Hello, Michelle.
2: Oh, hi. How are you?
1: I'm very well. Can you name the former British Prime Minister who has officially stepped down as an MP today?
2: That I can't. I haven't watched the news today, so no, I'm so sorry. You're going to have to give it to another caller.
1: That's okay. If I told you he was a sir, he hasn't lost his knighthood. He's still a sir.
2: Oh, let's be funny and say Bob Geldof.
1: Was it Sir Bob Geldof? He probably would like to be a British Prime Minister as well. What's your life hack that you're happy to share with us, Michelle?
2: Yeah, I've got two. I'll be really quick. So my first one is if something takes less than 5 minutes, do it anyway. So I get very distracted. And another one is don't put it down, put it away. Otherwise, I get into such a mess.
1: Ah, I like that. Don't put it down, put it away.
2: That's right. So instead of turning around and you've got, I don't know, you're toothbrush on the basin or a towel on the floor, just quickly put it where it's supposed to be and then you don't get into a mess.
1: Yes. And the other thing, the next step is put it back in the same place. So yes, your car keys, put your car keys back in the same place every time.
2: Or your glasses, Sarah. And let me tell you, I have lost many a pair of glasses.
1: You're not alone. There's a glasses thief somewhere. Thank you, Michelle. Have a good night.
2: Thank you. Bye.
1: 1-300-222-702 to Teddy in Dubbo. Hello, Teddy.
3: Hello.
1: Hello. Welcome. Would you know the former British Prime Minister? They've got a new one now. He has officially stepped down as MP today. He got rolled. It's a Sir. Sir
3: Keir Starmer.
1: Oh, look at you, Teddy. Yes, it's Sir Keir Starmer. Nicely done. What is the nickname given to the Australian women's basketball team? What do we call them?
3: Diamonds.
1: The Australian women's basketball team is the... You're saying diamonds?
3: Yeah.
1: Is it diamonds? Oh, sorry, Teddy. I think they're the netballers.
3: Oh.
1: Mm. The basketball, the women's basketball team is a different name. But, Teddy, before I let you go, have you got a life hack?
3: Yes.
1: Mm-hmm.
3: You should cuddle your mum to get out of the job.
1: Cuddle your mum? When?
4: To get out of job.
3: Get out of jobs.
1: To get out of jobs?
3: Yes.
1: Cuddle your mum to get out of jobs. Did your mum tell you to say that?
3: No.
1: No. I guess...
4: Mum can do the jobs.
1: I guess cuddling your mum is a job. And a good job. Hey, Teddy, lovely to chat to you. How old are you?
3: 6.
1: You're 6. Well done. Well done. Good to chat. Please call again, Teddy. 1-300-222-702. Let's go to Len in Beaumont Hills. Hello, Len.
5: Good evening.
1: Len, I'm being told here by Tash that this is the first time you're calling the quiz in 30 years.
5: Yeah, well, I don't know if it's 30, but it certainly was when Lisa Forrest was hosting the quiz, yes.
1: Where have you been, Len?
5: On the radio, but I'm driving, so I've got no other thing to do other than drive, so I'm calling up now, yes.
1: But have you listened to the Have you listened to the quiz?

0: in that time? Or have you listened but you just haven't called in?
1: Well, listened and haven't called in. I was actually, I heard the Keir Starmer and I heard two or three contestants not answer that question. I'm going, oh, I better ring in because I know the answer.
0: So
1: and
0: now good. It,
1: and now I don't know the question that I'm on. So.
0: It's always the way, but... First time caller. Props to you for picking up the phone and calling in after such a long time.
1: Indeed.
0: Yeah, I'm very grateful for you for that. What's a life hack that you're prepared to share?
1: It sounds so cliche, but just don't put off anything you need to do. Just get it done. Even if it's wrong, you can fix it up later. But the longer you delay something, it can be harder to fix. So just get on with it, yes.
0: Okay, get on with it. Okay, you're the second person that said that. So just get on with it. I like it. So the nickname that we give to the women's basketball team, it's not the Diamonds. Yeah.
1: Not the Diamonds, and the only thing I can think of, but I think it might be the men's team, but I'll say the Boomers.
0: The Boomers. I think that is the men's team. We're thinking like women's basketball. Think Lauren Jackson. Not a Boomer. She wasn't a Boomer. So on that note, Len, I'm sorry, but you're going to have to call back in another 30 years.
1: I certainly hope I can. Yes.
0: I think Lisa Forrest may have been on. It might be more like 15 years, Len. I don't think.
1: Oh, no, it was definitely in the 90s, 100%.
0: It was in the 90s, was it?
1: Yep.
0: Wow. Well, Len, I do hope you'll call back next week.
1: Thank you very much.
0: That'd make my day. Thank you, Len. 1-300-222-702 to Liverpool. Hello, Michael.
2: Hello.
0: Are you calling for the first time in 30 years?
2: Maybe.
3: Combined,
2: maybe 10 years.
0: In 10 years.
2: So a decent amount, but not as long.
0: Well, great to have you here. What's made you call in tonight?
2: Well, actually, similar to the previous caller I got, I knew the Keir Starmer, but I haven't heard the next question, so keen to hear what's happening.
0: The women's basketball. It's the national women's basketball team. What do we call them? Not the Boomers.
2: Opals.
0: Yes, it is the Opals.
2: Yeah, I got help.
0: You got some help?
2: Yeah.
0: Well done.
2: Not online help, family member.
0: No, well, that's perfectly fine. Family member help is no problem at all. Here's a multiple choice.
4: Multiple choice.
0: The oldest operating commuter ferry in this country has been operating since when? What year? It is the MV Currinulla, and it's been operating since 1929, 1939, or 1949. It's the Cronulla to Bundeena ferry. It's been going since when? 1929, 1939, or 1949?
2: So I reckon pure guess
0: 1929. It is not.
2: Oh, well.
0: Sorry, Michael. Before I let you go, what life hack can you help us out with?
2: A stitch in time saves 9. So you got a problem, just sort it out.
0: Okay, you're the third person to say that.
2: Okay.
0: So you're not a procrastinator.
2: Well, at least that's the principle.
0: That's the principle. See, because sometimes when they're big problems, don't you need a bit of time to figure them out?
2: But that's why it's a stitch in time. So when it's one stitch, you deal with it before it becomes 9 stitches.
0: Right.
2: Stitch in time saves 9.
0: Yeah, I like it. Thank you, Michael. 1-300-222-702 to Jan in Sydney. Hello, Jan.
5: Oh, hi. How are you? I'm actually in Cronulla.
0: You are in Cronulla. Well, you're going to get this then.
5: Oh, I don't know about that.
0: So the Cronulla to Bundeena ferry is the oldest operating commuter ferry in the country, the MV Currinulla. It's been operating since 1939 or 1949.
5: I'd say 39.
0: You
5: but,
0: are correct. It is 1939.
5: It's just a guess. Yeah.
0: Well, you would know. You live in Cronulla. Do you ever catch it?
5: I don't live in Cronulla, but that's where I am at the moment.
0: Oh, what are you doing in Cronulla?
5: I'm going to the theatre tonight.
0: Are you? What are you going to see?
5: Sir David Williamson, Aria.

0: Oh, how fabulous. What time does that start?
1: 8 o'clock.
0: So are you outside in the foyer?
1: I'm not in the foyer yet. No, I'm still sitting in my car in the car park. But I thought I was going to phone about the Keir Starmer answer.
0: I wouldn't want you to miss the beginning of the play.
1: I don't think I'll miss it. No, it's only 5 minutes walk.
0: What if you get all the questions right and you're here till the gong?
1: Well, too bad.
0: Would it be better to win a fridge magnet or to see the David Williamson play?
1: I shall just give you a bad answer or something.
0: Well, you got that one right. Moving on. Who wrote The Drover's Wife? Jan? It's a poem. It's a poem. The Drover's Wife. Who wrote it?
1: Was it Patterson?
0: Was it Banjo Patterson?
1: Yeah.
0: Is that your
1: Lawson,
0: answer?
1: Possibly. No, I'll say Lawson.
0: It is one of them.
1: Yeah, Henry Lawson, then.
0: You sure?
1: No, I'm not sure.
0: Is it Banjo Patterson or Henry Lawson? You're going to lock in Henry Lawson.
1: Yes.
0: You are right. Well done.
1: Wow.
0: Well done. Here is a news question. This year's Bathurst 1000 is paying special tribute to whom? A very special tribute is being held at this year's Bathurst 1000. Who might that be for?
1: Peter Brock?
0: Yeah, it is Peter Brock. It's going to be 20 years after his passing. Well done.
1: Oh, wow.
0: Well done. I'm looking for the name of this song and the artist. You got me running,
1: going out of my mind. Hello.
0: Hello.
1: I'm the clue.
0: Having a clue?
1: No.
0: Don't want to guess?
1: I can't even guess.
0: It's
1: not my age group.
0: No, that's all right, Jan. I hope you enjoy your play. Before I let you go, we're talking life hacks. There's so many great life hacks.
1: I think keep going.
0: Well, we're sort of looking, we're looking more for more things like keep your bread in the freezer and it will never go stale or mouldy.
1: Oh, okay. Oh, well, don't worry about use-by dates, I'd say.
0: Don't worry about use-by dates.
1: Use-by dates for milk, because it lasts at least a week longer.
0: A week longer, you think, than the use-by date?
1: Well, yeah, especially if it's a light milk, yeah. Definitely.
0: I guess if you do the smell test, you know pretty quickly, don't you?
1: You do indeed.
0: Yeah.
1: Or if you put it in your tea, you know quickly.
0: Thank you, Jan. 1-300-222-702. You enjoy the play. Does anyone know this song, what the song is and who it's by?

0: Let's try Mark in Greenwich. Hello, Mark.
1: Hello, Renee.
0: How are you doing tonight? What's your life hack, Mark?
1: Well, I didn't switch me clock when daylight savings ended, so in October, I'm already ready. It's just wrong for the 6 months of winter.
0: It's been wrong for 6 months, right? So you've been, what, an hour out?
1: Yeah.
0: An
1: And you'd
0: hour.
1: think I'd remember, but all the time I'm like, oh, I'm late. And then I'm not.
0: Is
1: Like,
0: it
1: I'm so dumb of me.
0: difficult to change the clock? Is it one of
1: No,
0: those
1: it's fine.
0: difficult digital clocks?
1: No, I'm really nostalgic for daylight savings time, so I've stayed on that time.
0: Right. Okay.
1: Yeah.
0: That's funny. So you wouldn't have too many of those clocks in your life. You've got your mobile phone clock that will keep you on time.
1: It's the one in the car, in my old car.
0: What sort of car have you got?
1: A beautiful Toyota Viento
0: Oh, I thought you were
1: from
0: going to say
1: 90,
0: Toyota
1: 98.
0: Corolla. A
1: No,
0: Vienta.
1: long one. It's a Camry Viento,
0: From.
1: almost 30 years old.
0: Wow. Okay.
1: I love
0: Very
1: it.
0: nice. Yeah. Do you know the song? Will I play it for you again? Here it is.
1: I think it's Jump in My Car,
0: Jump in my
1: but
0: car? It is
1: yeah.
0: not.

0: Bummer.
1: That's all right.
0: This is fun. Spike says, here's a life hack. If you have a difficult job, give it to a lazy man. He'll find an easy way to do it.
1: Nice.
0: That is good, isn't it? And this is nice. James says, all washed clothes directly onto hangers, hang spread out outside or under cover, on spokes on the hill's hoist or on a rail. After they're dry, straight into the wardrobe, no dryer, no folding, no ironing, undies and socks onto a separate peg hanger per person, and you sort only once. That's from Helen.
1: It's very smart.
0: See, I would say do away with the pegs.
1: Oh, yes, yeah, straight onto a hanger is pretty smart.
0: Straight onto the hanger. Lovely.
1: Or good on straight to the floor drobe.
0: The floor drobe?
1: Yeah, that's where all my clothes are.
0: Really? So you just literally, like, just chuck them in and they all just kind of sit on the floor of the wardrobe?
1: That's where they are now. They're on the floor of a room.
0: On the floor? Not even in a wardrobe?
1: No.
0: That is making life very simple, isn't it?
1: Yeah, just dive in, pick something to wear.
0: You just pick the thing on the top?
1: Yeah.
0: Thank you, Mark. 1-300-222-702 to Blaxland. Hello, Ruben.
2: Hi.
0: Hello. Welcome, Ruben. First time caller. Ruben, would you know this song?

0: If you use Brains Trust, Reuben?
1: Yeah.
0: Would it happen to be Don't Bring Me Down?
2: It would happen to be. It would happen to be that song. And who is it by? While you're thinking. Did you say, just say it again, I think you've got it.
1: Electric Light Orchestra.
2: Yeah! It's not Bruce, it's Reuben that's here on the evening's quiz. Here is the theme of a very old television show. You might need Dad for this one, Reuben.

0: hour tour.
1: What's the show, Reuben?
2: Gilligan's Island?
1: It is Gilligan's Island. Now, here's a news question. Which former English cricket player has signed with the Adelaide Strikers ahead of this BBL series? Who is the former English player that signed with the Adelaide Strikers? In news today.
3: We have a bit of a quizzical look on our face, Renee, so I'm not sure we're going to be able to get this one.
1: That's right. We're going to pass?
2: Yeah.
1: We're going to have a go.
2: Pass.
1: That's all right. Hey, Reuben.
2: Yeah?
1: Well, do you watch cricket? You might not be a cricketer. What's the sport that you enjoy?
2: Soccer.
1: What do you think of Lionel Messi retiring?
2: Well, I don't like it.
1: You don't like him retiring?
2: Yeah.
1: Hmm. He's had a pretty long career, though, hasn't he?
2: He's still playing for club.
1: Hmm. But not internationally.
2: Yeah.
1: Yeah. Well, do you reckon he's the greatest player that you've ever seen?
2: Yeah.
1: Mm. Reuben, what's a life hack that you can share with us?
2: So, like, when you buy the ice cream in a tub and you open it, scoop all the melted stuff off the top.
1: And then put it in the freezer?
2: Like, eat the tough stuff off the top and then leave the rest in the freezer.
1: And why is that?
2: Because, like, the melted stuff on the top is just the best bit.
1: Oh, okay. And if you don't do that, does it go icy if you put it in the freezer?
2: A little bit.
1: Or is that just your hack to get more ice cream?
2: It does go a bit icy in the freezer.
1: Uh-huh. And do you get to have ice cream most nights? Is that your preferred dessert?
2: Yeah.
1: Yeah. Good.

0: for that, Reuben.
1: Thank you.
0: Have a good one. 1-300-222-702 Wayne in Foster. Hello, Wayne.
2: Hi, Renee.
0: How are you?
2: I'm good. And yourself?
0: Yeah. What's your life hack? I bet you've got a few.
2: I told Tash, she really liked it. You know, the 3 litre cans of milk or 2 litre cans of milk?
0: Mm-hmm.
2: Standard bench height's 900 mil.
0: Yeah.
2: You put it up against the corner, loosen the lid so the air comes out, and lean against it, and it ends up flat. And while it's flattened, you do the lid up and throw it in the bin.
0: Wow. That is good.
2: It's right in the middle of your stomach, the bench height, and you just lean forward with all your pressure, do the lid up and throw it in the bin, and it's flat.
0: And it's flat. So you can stack them up. Do you go through many of those 2 litre milks?
2: Oh, 3 litre, yeah. We got a machine, and my son uses the milk like it's out of fashion.
0: Mm. Does he chug it?
2: It actually works.
0: Yeah, right.
2: Everybody's got to try it.
0: No, that is life changing for me.
2: Because I
0: have an 18-year-old, and I reckon he goes through one of them every 2 days.
2: Yeah,
0: I'm not kidding.
2: It works really good.
0: Ah, and that would save a lot of space in the bin.
2: So you loosen it so the air can get out, and when it's flattened, you do the lid up and throw it in the bin.
0: Yeah. Yeah, no, I like that a lot. Oh, that might be the winning hack, I think. There should be a prize for that, Wayne. So, to the news question at hand. In news today, which former English player has signed with the Adelaide Strikers ahead of this BBL season?
2: I heard it today. It's Ben Stokes.
0: It's amazing, isn't it? Yes, it is correct. Are you surprised by that? I was.
2: I am, actually, yeah.
0: Mm, lucky Adelaide Strikers.
2: You must need a bit more money.
0: You reckon?
2: Well, it's the only reason he's probably doing it.
0: I reckon he'd have plenty of money.
2: Yeah, well, a bit more wouldn't help, would it?
0: It always helps, doesn't it?
2: Yeah.
0: J.R.R. Tolkien died on this day in 1973. What's the name of his very first novel that he wrote back in 1937? Tolkien's first novel.
2: No idea, Renee, I pass.
0: You're going to pass?
2: Yeah, I've got no idea.
0: No idea.
2: I'm not going to waste your time.
0: All right, Wayne. Hey, good to chat to you.
2: Yeah. Give the milk a go.
0: I will. Saving space in the recycling bin, that is brilliant. 1-300-222-702 to the Blue Mountains. Hello, Jim.
3: Oh, hi. How are you going?
0: I'm really well. Life hacks. Have you got one?
3: I do, actually. Well, at this time of year when everyone's sort of putting their heaters away, well, certainly in the Blue Mountains, if you've got, you know, the black stuff that gets all over your glass, the best way to clean it is just a little bit of white ash out of your heater with a bit of water, and it cleans it perfectly. And it's a good little mild abrasive for everything around the house.
0: Ah, okay. So a little bit of white ash.
3: Yeah, just the ash out of your fireplace.
0: Really? And it cleans all the dirt off the heater?
3: Yeah. Yeah, off your glass. Yeah.
0: Yeah. Okay, that is very good. I wouldn't have thought that.
3: And it doesn't cost anything.
0: No. Yeah, that's free. That's good. Yeah. So J.R.R. Tolkien, he died on this day in 1973. His very first novel he wrote in 1937. What was that called?
3: I don't know really other than his major work, so I'll say The Hobbit.
0: You are correct. Oh, it is The Hobbit. Well done. Written in 1937 and still very popular today. A device that measures steps would be called what?
3: A pedometer.
0: A pedometer is correct. Gherkins, Kirby and Burpless would be all varieties of what? Gherkin, Kirby and Burpless, all varieties of what?
3: Ooh. Are they like a pickling cucumber?
0: Yeah, you've got it. Well done. Good on you, Jim. What is Paul McCartney's real first name? It's not Paul. What's his first name?
3: Oh.
0: Paul McCartney.
3: Oh, gosh, I can't believe I don't know. Nah, Paul McCartney. It's not John Paul McCartney or something like that.
0: Is that your answer?
3: I can't believe I don't know this. Yeah, I will have to.

0: Are you a Beatles fan?
1: I am, yes.
0: No, it's not terrible. It's just fun. Paul McCartney's first name, you're saying, is it John? It is not John. But thanks for your life hack. I like that.
1: That's all right.
0: Yeah.
1: Don't worry.
0: We can clean our, we can all clean our heaters, the glass on our heaters before we put them away for summer.
1: Well, yeah, it works on pots and pans as well. It's actually pretty good. It's
0: Does
1: really
0: it?
1: Mild. Yeah, yeah, it's good for, like, you know, blackened stuff on a kettle or anything like that.
0: Really? So yeah. We should be collecting up the ash from the fireplace and keeping
1: just
0: it.
1: With a little bit of water and just rub it on with a bit of paper towel and, yeah, wipe it off.
0: Okay, so it just works as a slight abrasive. So it's better than using a Jif cream.
1: I would say so, yeah. It's not not as abrasive as that.
0: And it costs nothing. I love it. Thank you, Jim. 1-300-222-702. Paul McCartney, what is his real first name? Not John. Let's try Charlotte. In the Blue Mountains. Hello, Charlotte.
2: Hello, how are you going?
0: What do you think?
2: I thought it was John as well, honestly. But I'll check with my husband because he seems to be getting a few questions tonight. But what was Paul McCartney's first name? It wasn't Paul.
0: It's not Paul and it's not John.
2: It's not John. Yeah, because I watched that fantastic movie that they did with, I want to say it was Aaron Johnson was the actor, and they did his life when he was younger, but I can't for the life of me. Yeah. May I just mention one little thing? Mm. Not remotely saying that you guys or the gentleman before me was wrong, but Tolkien, there was like a short story collection that he actually wrote in like 1914, I think, called The Silmarillion.
0: Oh.
2: But I know that's like not a book, so perhaps that's why that wasn't the answer.
0: So that's like a novelette.
2: Yeah, it was like a background for The Lord of the Rings, I think. But my husband knew that one. But obviously it wasn't what you were looking for.
0: Okay.
2: Yes. But we're not sure about Paul.
0: I'm just having it confirmed from Tash that the Hobbit was the first novel he wrote in 1937.
2: Yeah, that's completely all right. I just thought that.
0: But I'm very impressed. I'm very impressed with your household knowledge.
2: So was I. Yeah, I didn't know that. but we'll have a stab at Paul's name. I don't know. Just let's give him the other one. Should we call him George? Maybe that's why he changed his name.
0: George Paul McCartney. It's not George either.
2: It's not, no.
0: That's all right. Hey, Charlotte, what's your life hack?
2: It's a bit of a funny one. I haven't implemented it in my life as of yet, but I heard it a month or so ago. So if you're on a phone call with someone, you can start it off with, oh, my phone's running out of battery, like it hasn't got much battery. So that way, if the conversation isn't going that well or you just kind of want to stop it, you can just hang up and they won't know.
0: And you won't feel rude.
2: Exactly. Yeah.
0: And they probably won't call back because they think, well, you have to charge your phone.
2: Yeah, there you go. It's quite strategic.
0: Very, very good. Very, like you say, oh, I'm sorry, my phone. Or you can say, if the conversation's not going very well, I'm kind of losing you. I think I'm out of range.
2: And then you have to do some of the pretend sort of noisy things.
0: I think I've got to go. No. Sorry, Charlotte.
2: I'm normally not that rude, though. Anyway, have a lovely evening.
0: Thanks, Charlotte. 1-300-222-702. Oh, here's a good one. Say out loud whatever you've just done so you don't second guess yourself. So once you turn the iron off, actually say out loud, I have turned the iron off. And then when you're leaving the house, you won't second guess whether you've turned it off or not because you will have said that out loud to reinforce your actions. That's a good one. Let's go to Kiama, to Dave and Ali. Hello, welcome.
3: Hello, thank you.
0: Thank you. First time caller. Paul McCartney, what is his real first name?
3: We're not sure, but we're going to go...
4: thinking George, but we're going to go Michael.
3: Michael.
0: Michael. Is it Michael? Not Michael. Sorry, Dave. And you were a first-time caller and everything.
3: I know, we were excited.
0: Oh, there's always another night. Have you got a life hack?
3: Our life hack is if you want to do something in the morning, get it organised the night before so that as soon as you get up and out of bed, you can get straight into it without any excuses.
0: Even if it is at 10 o'clock in the morning?
3: Well, hopefully it's a bit earlier than that.
0: That's a note for my daughter. No matter what time she has to go in the morning, she's never organised.

0: Whether it's 6 in the morning or 10 o'clock in the morning, it wouldn't matter. That is an excellent life hack. So organize yourself the night before. And then
1: absolutely.
0: When you get up, it's so easy to get out the door.
1: That's right. You've got everything planned and organized and it takes less motivation. You just kind of roll straight into it.
0: Very good. Thank you, Dave. Please do call again, 1-300-222-702. Anyone know Paul McCartney's real first name? It's not George. It's not John. What else have we had? No, I can't remember. Let's try Matt. It's not Matt in Newcastle. Yeah. Matt, hello.
2: Hello, mate. First time caller.
0: Hey! So poor old Paul McCartney, no one knows his first real name. His real first name, sorry, I should say. But you might know, Matt.
2: No idea at all. Say Ian.
0: Is it Ian? It's not Ian. Matt, life hacks. Have you got one of them?
2: I've got a couple. If I can give you two.
0: Sure.
2: First one is if something's worrying you or you're upset about something, just think, is it going to matter in 3 months' time? And if it's not going to matter in 3 months' time, get over it. If it is, sort it. Mm-hmm. So it doesn't.
0: Mm, no, that's a good trick. Yeah. Is it going to matter in 3 months' time? Or you could say, is it going to matter in 3 years' time?
2: Yeah.
0: Yeah, I like that. That's perspective. What's your second one?
2: If you don't want to forget something, you want to, similar to what the last fellow said, it's put your stuff by the door so as you, or put your keys with it so you, when you walk out, everything's together so you don't forget something.
0: Mm. Yeah. there's a lot of us who run around the house madly going, where's my keys? Where's my mobile? Where's my shoes? Where's my handbag? There's a lot of that in my house. Does that happen in your house?
2: Oh, not if I'm organised and it's not.
0: Thank you, Matt. 1-300-222-702. Paul McCartney's real first name. Does anybody know? Emily in Davistown. Hi, Emily.
3: Hi, Sarah. How are you?
0: Oh, it's Renee.
3: Oh, Renee? Mm. Oh, sorry, Renee. I blame my mum. Mum was like, oh, there's Sarah on the phone.
0: You can call me Sarah. I don't mind.
3: How are you?
0: I'm very well. Would you know Paul McCartney's real first name? It's not Sarah.
3: It's not Sarah. Oh, good to know. Thank you. Oh, gosh. I've got no idea. It'll be a really random one.
4: James.
3: James. My mum's going with James.
0: Your mum's going with James. Are you in step with mum? Are you locking in James?
3: Yeah, I'll lock in James. I trust her.
0: You're right.
3: Hey.
0: Very good. Well done. Here is a song. Whew, we can move on. I'm looking for the name of this song and the artist.

0: That would be my favorite song.
1: Which is? Oh, is that your answer?
0: Rain Me In with Olivia Dean and Sam Fender.
1: Well done. It is.

0: Now, you're not going to tell me you're one of the lucky ducks who has a ticket to Olivia Dean's concert.
1: I was very lucky, yes.
0: You're going to the concert?
1: Yeah.
0: Oh, wow.
1: Yeah, I'm so excited.
0: I bet you are.
1: Very excited.
0: So when is it? What night are you going?
1: I think I'm going on the Friday night. Yeah, it's not till October. But I bought tickets last year, so I've been hanging on, waiting for it.
0: Oh, lucky you. That was so hard to get, as many of these concerts are. Are you going with someone?
1: Yes, my brother and my sister-in-law surprised me with them, which was lovely.
0: Oh, wow. Yeah. So, well, I'm a fan too, so you're going to have a great night. Lucky you.
1: Yes, oh, thank you.
0: Goodness me, there's the gong. Well, it could be your lucky night, Emily. If you can get this question right, the quiz is yours.
1: Thank you.
0: Should we ask you for your life hack first?

0: Oh,
1: how do you get tickets to Olivia Dean? There's a hack.
0: Oh, I have a sister-in-law that used to work for Ticket Tech is a good one.
1: I smell a scam. Anything else?
0: Mine's a bit boring, but I was talking to my parents. AI is a powerful thing for life hacks with doing life admin with resumes and emails. And, yeah, it gets its – I use it all the time. It's great.
1: So you've been helping your mum out, have you?
0: Yes.
1: Good. Yes, very good. All right. There's the gong. Here's the question. Let's see how you go. In which state or territory in Australia would I find the Wallaman Falls, Australia's tallest waterfall with a plunge of nearly 300 metres? The Wallaman Falls.
0: Sorry, I'm having a meeting with my mum right now, trying to figure it out. Wallaman Falls.
1: The Wallaman Falls, Australia's tallest waterfall. It's got a plunge of nearly 300 metres. What wow. state or territory of Australia would I find that?
2: Northern Territory or WA. But you're going, have a go.
0: Oh,
1: no pressure.
0: The Northern Territory.
1: Say again?
0: The Northern Territory.
1: Is it the Northern Territory?
0: Oh. Oh. No.
1: Sorry, Emily.
0: That's okay.
1: Good to chat. It was always worth a try, and there's always tomorrow night.
0: Thank you.
1: Thank you, Emily. 1-300-222-702. Emma in Randwick. Hello, Emma.
3: Oh, hi.
1: Hello. What's your life hack?
3: Oh, I've got a ripper. yeah. You know when you get clothing and it all says you can't put it through the tumble, not to be tumble dried, right? Mm, and then you're stuck because it's been raining for days and so on. So the story is you put it in the dryer and put it on cold. Like put it on cold air, not a hot air cycle, but a cold cycle. And you have to do about three of that and then give it a blast on hot for maybe half an hour or less and your clothes will be dry and they will not shrink.
1: Oh. So and when you say three times.
3: I've had clothes that are not supposed to go through the dryer, but it just works. It works fine. So you can get them dry. Yeah.
1: It's the cold air that stops the shrinkage. Because,
3: yeah, well, if it's hot air on to wet clothing, yes, it will shrink if it's cotton. But if you put it on a cold, I've had to do it a few times, well, a lot really, and then nothing's ever shrunk. Yeah, it works great.
1: I like it. Yeah, I guess you're not using as much energy because there's no hot air coming through.
3: Yeah, it's good.
1: Where would I find the Wallaman Falls to win the fridge magnet tonight and a book? And the chance to play DJ. Which state or territory, not the Northern Territory, Australia's tallest waterfall with a plunge of nearly 300 metres, the Wallaman Falls, is in?
3: My home state, I think it's in Queensland.
1: It is in Queensland. Well done. Emily says, put air tags on all your luggage so you can see it when you're flying. Yes, that's a good one. You'll never lose your bag again. What would you like to hear, Emma? Congratulations. Africa by Toto, ELO's Don't Bring Me Down or Rain Me In by Olivia Dean and Sam Fender.
3: Gosh. I tell you what, I'll go for ELO.
1: ELO?
3: Yeah, why not?
1: Here we go. ELO. Thank you, Emma.
3: Thanks a lot.
1: Have a good one.

0: Coming up to 5 minutes of news, and then it's What Would You Do Wednesday? Our scenario tonight is around age gap romances. If it was your daughter and she brought home a much, much older man, is that okay? Is it your business? We'll delve into that next.
1: ABC News with Andrew Kaloupas. Victorian detectives have now spoken to four men as part of their sexual assault investigation linked to the Sydney Swans. Police say they've received reports from three women as they investigate allegations of sexual assault at the Pullman Hotel in East Melbourne, where the team was staying, on August 17. In a statement, police said detectives travelled to Sydney this week to speak to four men aged 25 to 30. They say the investigation remains ongoing. A Royal Australian Air Force jet carrying supplies to assist a disaster-ravaged Nepal has touched down in Kathmandu. 12 Australian personnel with rapid response expertise have also been deployed to the region as part of the federal government's broader response to the catastrophe. Assistant Foreign Minister Matt Thistlethwaite says most of the supplies will be delivered to the disaster zone by helicopter.
2: The plane that's landed has supplies that were requested by the Nepalese government. They include hygiene kits, food and water supplies, as well as solar lights, and will now be distributed to the search area as quickly as possible.
1: There are fears of a return to full-scale war in the Middle East, with the US carrying out a barrage of airstrikes on Iranian targets. In response, Iran has launched strikes on US targets in Jordan, Bahrain and Iraq, as Middle East correspondent Matthew Doran reports.
3: We're seeing some figures coming through being reported by Iranian state media in the last short while. They are saying that at least 12 people were killed in US strikes on Iran across three different locations there, and separate attacks in a different part of Iran left at least five people killed, including what's believed to be a child, when shrapnel was recorded hitting people at a wedding there as well. At the Iranian Foreign Ministry condemning that attack by the United States, the US not yet commenting on that. But of course, we have seen this Iranian retaliation once more across the region.
1: The US aircraft carrier Abraham Lincoln has arrived in Thailand after 286 days at sea. Amid reports of mental health concerns and deteriorating conditions on board, the nuclear-powered flat top with roughly 5,000 personnel on board was involved in the US naval blockade and combat operations in the war with Iran. Climate change, regional security and the fight against the drug trade have dominated the Pacific Islands Forum in Palau. Here's Foreign Affairs reporter Stephen Jedgetts.
4: Leaders have endorsed a new security initiative designed to improve police coordination and surveillance in the Pacific as the region tries to crack down on the booming narcotics trade. Australia has pledged $600 million to the plan. Meanwhile, Vanuatu's climate change minister has again taken aim at Australia for approving new coal and gas projects as a new UN report warns the world is on track to breach the 1.5 degree temperature increase at the heart of the Paris Agreement. Stephen Jedgetts, ABC News, Palau.
1: South Australian Premier Peter Malinauskas says he doesn't oppose a petition to lift a suppression order on the names of those allegedly linked to Adelaide's family murders. The recently deceased Bevan Spencer von Einem was the only person convicted of one of the murders of five young men between 1979 and 1983. Relatives of the victims have started a petition calling for the names of suspects to be released. Mr. Malinauskas says political leaders shouldn't be involved in the decision-making of the suppression order.
5: No reason for the state government to have

0: opposition to the push from the victims of the family murders and their families.
1: The National Australian Apprenticeships Association warns employers should be incentivised to take on trainees, as a new report estimates the nation is 75,000 tradies short to meet projected construction demand. The government-established Powering Skills organisation says Australia doesn't have enough workers to build both houses and data centres, and that the AI boom will worsen with this shortfall. The association CEO, Ben Barden, says Australia is not keeping pace with the growth of labour demand.
2: We're going to have to try and provide better support for employers to create those jobs, and that's the cornerstone, because there's plenty of interest in taking the jobs up, but we need to better support employers to create the opportunities in the first instance.
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5: Hello and welcome back. This is Evenings. Thank you for being here. Coming up in about half an hour, the weather is so warm, isn't it? It's going to be such a warm weekend for many parts of the state. We've got 70 New South Wales beaches that have become part of this new dawn to dusk program for shark mitigation, where they've got surveillance drones running from 6 a.m. to 5 p.m. every day. It's just begun this week. What do they actually do, these drone operators, working from 6 a.m. till 5 p.m. every day? We're going to find out exactly what the job is from Steve Pearce in about half an hour. Also, a spotlight on the sport of boxing as we farewell one of the greatest in Tony Mundine. How has the sport changed over the years?

0: That is all ahead, but before we get there, it's time for What Would You Do Wednesday?
1: We've got the scenario. You tell us what you would do.
2: It's not easy.
3: I don't like people getting pushy.
2: It was hurtful.
4: How that would feel in my shoes.
2: If you have that opportunity, take it.
1: It's just what you think on What Would You Do Wednesday. Call now 1300 222 702.
0: Tonight, age gap romances. Should adults, and we are talking adults here, should adults be allowed to partner or fall in love with whomever they choose without public judgment or family judgment of the age difference? Is it okay for a 50-year-old to date, say, a 20-year-old, Leonardo DiCaprio style? There is a new film soon coming out called Asymmetry, and it stars Richard Gere. And he plays a 70-year-old something author, and the love interest is a 20-year-old something editorial assistant. It's based on a true story. It's coming out soon. And already it's got tongues wagging. What do you think? A 70-year-old with a 20-year-old, is that okay? Leonie Johnson is here to help us along, and you can be too. 1-300-222-702 is the number, or the text line, 0467-922-702. Leonie Johnson is former CEO of Primary Ethics New South Wales. Hello, Leonie.
5: Hi, Renee.
0: Should people be allowed to fall in love with whoever they want without judgment from the public and without judgment from their families?
5: Well, I guess people will fall in love with whoever they want. And I guess people are also free to make those judgments. But I think this is a really interesting one, that age gap. You know, it's such a visual and obvious thing. Whereas, you know, any relationship can have really fundamental problems with it, but we sort of

0: tend to have a real discomfort about age gaps.
1: Why?
0: Yeah, that's a really good question. I have sort of some theories, but I don't know that there's a definitive answer. I think that we can point to certain things like, oh, there'll be a power imbalance, or perhaps there's some ulterior motives, or sort of maybe the older person is looking to manipulate the younger person or vice versa. But I think if you really look at it, you could sort of probably argue that any relationship could have those kinds of things going on. And even if you eliminate all of that in an example, I think there can still be an ick factor. And I do wonder if it's because it looks so much like a parent-child or a teacher-student relationship. And, you know, we very rightly have a discomfort about those being sexual relationships. But I think it's complex. And I think there's how you feel about it, and then there's sort of the logical side. And in this case, the ick factor and the sort of ethicalness of it don't always match up compared to other relationships.
1: Well, what do you mean by that?
0: I mean that maybe you could have a couple who are basically the same age, and there's a whole lot of manipulation or control and abuse going on, but we're much more likely to be very uncomfortable about a large age gap relationship, even if it's deeply loving and kind and good intentions.
1: Mm. So the premise of this film with Richard Gere, soon to come out, is that he plays a famous author. He's in his mid-70s, and Richard Gere is about in his mid-70s. So that stacks up. And he falls in love when he meets one day in a Manhattan Central Park this young woman who's an editorial assistant, and she's in her mid-20s. And they have a moment of eye contact. It sparks a connection, and it leads them both into this romantic relationship. Now, already the film hasn't even come out, but already people are criticizing it for normalizing extreme age gap relationships. Is that fair?
0: Well, I guess the question is, you know, does making a film about it normalize it? Maybe it does. But again, it still come down to this thing that I totally understand the discomfort about that. And look, there is that sort of, you know, older man, younger woman, do we have to see that again? But then on the other hand, this is someone's actual story that they're wanting to share. So it's a tricky thing. But you could argue that we could have the male being a 30-year-old or a 20-year-old and highly problematic personality and a really nasty relationship, but we may find that somehow more watchable than a healthy relationship. And I don't know what the story is. I don't know if it's healthy or not. Between two people with a big age gap, we may find that less palatable. I don't know.
1: You say,
0: and I think that's fascinating.
1: You just said then, do we have to see that again? The older man with the younger woman.
0: Yeah.
1: It is a bit of a trope.
0: I don't know if I'll be watching it.
1: Do you feel like we're getting more or less conservative when it comes to this sort of large age gap? I mean, it's an extreme age gap, isn't it? It's 50 years. Do you think we're more socially conservative about it today?
0: I don't know, but I guess, you know, I think that no matter how many times you sort of press at this, you can get rid of the things that we would say are like problematic. Like you might say, oh, look, the older man, younger woman issue, it's, you know, it's been there forever because women have historically had less access to wealth and security. And so this kind of relationship then provides that. Is that a true loving relationship? You could make the same story about, you know, reverse the gender roles and have that big age gap where I think we'd still find that uncomfortable. And we could portray it as, you know, a very healthy, loving relationship that's not based on manipulation and that's genuinely lovely. I think we'd still have a level of discomfort there, and it is a curiosity as to why.
1: If it's your daughter or your niece or your young family member, what would you do if she brought home someone much older, not 5 years older, not even 10 years older, but 30, 40? 50 years older? On the text line, Philippa says Richard Gere at 70 would be a great catch. Would be a great catch for anyone, wouldn't he? I'm not sure why an ethicist needs to be involved in these questions. It's not an ethical issue, says Philippa. Interesting. I think it is a bit of an ethical issue. It's not a legal issue. Everyone's above 18. But I feel like it is a bit of an ethical moral kind of dilemma, isn't it, Leonie? What you would do as the parent?

0: Or the
1: yeah,
0: auntie or the uncle?
1: Well, it's tricky, isn't it? Because you'd be separating your feelings or your very deep conditioning that I think many of us have about this. But to actually be able to pin down logically why. Now, look, it's fair to say that perhaps a large age gap relationship, you know, does involve some sort of ulterior motives on either part, or maybe it does. You know, we've got one person who's probably much more financially secure and has a stronger career or sense of themselves, and someone who's perhaps younger and naive. And, you know, we do tend to have that impulse to protect people who are vulnerable or naive, and that's usually the younger person. So I think there's lots of risk factors there, but I would sort of then argue they kind of could be there in any age scenario. So yeah, the actual age gap itself, it's tricky to pin down why that is problematic for people.
0: On the text line 0467 922 702, someone here is saying, no, exclamation mark, it's not okay. The older person is stealing the younger person's youth. To the phone lines, 1300 222 702. Janet in Redfern.
2: Hi.
0: Hello, Janet. And Leonie Johnson is here.
2: I'd hate to be a parent. If a 70-year-old man came home and I had a daughter, I'd just be like, huh, especially if I was younger than the man. I actually texted in and was talking to Tash. There is the social construct rule. So if you want to go out with someone younger or older, the oldest person takes their age, divides it by 2, adds 7.
0: Right. So if you're 50, you divide it by 2, and you're 25, add 7, which makes 32. You can't go out with anybody who's younger than 32.
2: Yeah. So I just did it, and I'm 68. And if I've done it right, I can go out with a 41-year-old, which I'm not prepared to do. But I actually had this in a gay relationship. My partner of 25 years was young when I met her, and I said, nope. And we did the age thing, but it was quite discomforting. We were in the same field, and I went, I don't want to take you away from your life of exploration. And she was the one actually pursuing. And it's been a really interesting thing. But I just, referring to the film, what I wrote in as well, the 50s was full of, particularly Audrey Hepburn, I wrote 3. Funny Girl, Audrey Hepburn fell in love with Fred Astaire. Sabrina, Humphrey Bogart. Sabrina comes back from school and Humphrey falls, eh. And what was the other one? Oh, yeah, Roman Holiday. She's a princess who falls in love with Gregory Peck. The age difference in those people, or perhaps it wasn't, was phenomenal. And I feel like when it's men who are 70, regressing back to this era where older men were unquestionably allowed to age, to go out with any age. If you put an older, if a female professor of 70 and a young man fell in love with them, that would be a whole different value film. And I'm getting a bit sick of Hollywood sliding into these sort of tropes that I thought we'd got rid of, which were really paternalistic, craggy men with young, gamine ingenues. You know, it's kind of creepy.
0: So back to your own personal experience.
2: You
0: felt that if you partnered with someone who was a lot younger, you were taking something away from them, did you say?
2: Yeah, I kind of went, look, you know, I'm just trying to work out how old we were. I'm doing the divide by 2. I can't do math like you do. Hang on. I still can't do it on the cup.
0: So if it was 20 or 25 years, let's just say.
2: It was 14 years. Yeah, it was 14 years.
0: But what are you actually taking away?
2: Well, I thought, you know, my 30s were a really profound time, and I had a very different lifestyle. And then I'd moved back to Sydney, and I thought, maybe that person needs to also, like, go off and do whatever they want to do. So I kind of said, look, if we are going to be in a relationship, then there has to be the premise, because I'm getting to the age where I kind of wanted to stay in Sydney for a couple of reasons. And if you want to travel for your work, go and travel for your work. I had done a lot of traveling for my work before that. We've done a lot of traveling together. We actually worked, and I'm just coming back to this. We worked in the same field, and we ended up setting up a company together. And we have very

0: complementary skills. I also had to learn not to say, what do you mean you don't know that?
1: Mm. Yeah. Yeah, respecting that they're in a probably different generation and haven't experienced or don't have the knowledge that you have. There's probably a, you know, you're not kind of meeting each other at the same points often. Very interesting, Janet. Thank you for sharing. Yeah, it's interesting to explore how we've changed as a society in terms of societal views, Leonie Johnson, isn't it? As Janet rightly says, Hollywood in the 50s, 60s, it was kind of just the trope that older men, very successful older men, would partner with very young, beautiful women. That was the trope, wasn't it?
2: Well, I think you could argue that was not that surprising at the time. Like if someone saw that movie, they're like, oh, well, yeah, sure, because that's happening in my street every day. You know, it's not like it was a sort of much more of a common situation for older men to have younger wives. And I think, as Janet pointed out, you know, entirely... you know, seen as the norm back then. And not to say that's not the case now, but I think there has been a shift. And so I guess that may well explain part of this backlash. But coming back to Janet's example, and I do hear what she's saying, but at the same time, like the example, say, of travel, like maybe the older person's done all that travel and they just don't really want to anymore and they want to settle down, but the younger person, you know, they don't want that person to lose that opportunity. And I hear that. But again, that could be at play because one person in the relationship, even if they're the same age, has maybe a disability or a real aversion to travel. And these things can exist even without that age gap. Not to say the age gap doesn't bring things in, but not exclusively.
1: Mm. Anna Nicole Smith was 26 when she married J. Howard Marshall II. He was 89. Now, he was a billionaire oil tycoon. And Anna Nicole Smith was 26. That's a 63 years age gap. Do you remember that?
2: Yeah, that doesn't hold to the maths that Janet introduced us to. So
1: no, I
2: don't remember it, but that's not working on that maths we just had. So
1: people were very cynical about Anna Nicole Smith's motivations for marrying an 89-year-old billionaire for obvious reasons. But actually, he died 14 months after they got married, and she didn't get any of the money. She got none of the $1.6 billion estate that he had after two decades of court battles. So there you go. It didn't work for her getting the money. Maybe she did love him. Who knows? We can never ask her because she's no longer with us.
2: Ah, sad on both counts. I think my question is, do we judge Anna Nicole Smith more harshly than we judge J. Howard Marshall for the whole situation? I'll be looking at her as being someone with an ulterior motive, but he's blameless. Like, I guess I'm curious about where does the disgust or the you know, discomfort with this land?
1: Yes, that's a good question. James might know. Hello, James.
3: Hi. Good conversation. Look, my situation, I'm 59. My partner is 41 or 2, so there's normally a 17 or 18-year age gap, depending on whose birthday runs first. We live, I believe, in a very judgmental society. People judge all the time. But my partner's from Thailand, where it's ingrained into the culture that you don't judge. It's one of the pillars of Buddhism. So when we're there, there's no judgment at all. The issue is, if you do start going out with a particular lady from Southeast Asia, they can look a lot younger than what they actually are. So my partner's in her early 40s, but she looks like she's in her early 20s.
1: Lucky her.
3: So, I think we're both lucky. Travel's an issue, as you've brought up, but it's the reverse. I want to travel because I've finished my work commitments. She hates traveling. Doesn't like planes. She, you know, loves to just sit at home and look after her children. So there's no motivation from her part to see the world, I can assure you.
1: Mm.
3: Rather than go to the industrial chemist level of trying to figure out what's good and what's right and what age, I would say it's simply a matter of balls down to you can't really help who you fall in love with.
1: Mm.
3: It just happens. I mean, Hollywood will make it with Richard Gere in every second movie he's done since Pretty Woman. But I think generally in my experience, you can't decide. It's decided or predetermined for you, including their age.
1: Yeah. And maybe we should all just respect that.
3: Well, that's what they do in Thailand. And, you know, there's a lot more extreme examples.

0: you'll see in Thailand are very elderly men and very young girls, you know, that are in their 20s. So our age gap's probably not that unusual, 18 years. It took me a little bit of time to get my head around, I must admit. But, yeah, I just think, you know, if you've got that chemistry and that's the person you want to be with, to hell with what everyone else thinks. It's your happiness, and yeah, you only get, unlike Buddhism, you know, we believe that life's not a dress rehearsal. You don't get to go around again. So why not have a nice life?
1: Can I ask you this, James?
0: Mm.
1: Do you feel like people in your community or in your country, do you feel like people, when they see you and your partner together, do you feel any judgment?
0: Well, she hasn't been here yet, but she's, you know, they've sent photos and whatever of us online, and I'm sure that judgment's there. It's an interesting question. I do feel it, but I don't care about it.
1: So
0: at 59, I think most people don't care what other people think anymore.
1: Yeah. So you're still waiting for a visa to bring her here?
0: She doesn't want to come here either. She's quite happy in Thailand. I'll probably be the one going there.
1: Oh, okay. I see.
0: In Thailand, that fertile piety where the firstborn, if you're a daughter in any family in Asia, you look after the parents forever and probably the grandparents as well. So there are strong anchors that keep Asian women in their country of origin, particularly if they have elderly parents. And again, that's the mirror reverse of what happens in our own country in Australia.
1: Would you go over there to live with her permanently?
0: Oh, yeah, I will be. I've got some things to tidy up here, but for sure, you know, the culture, the food, Thailand's wonderful. It's not all about bars and whatever. I don't drink anyway anymore. So it's a wonderful country, wonderful culture. The cost of living is, well, Pad Thai is $3.50. for a beautiful meal. You're not going to pay $3.50 in Sydney.
1: No.
0: Bad Thai.
1: I don't think so. Well, good
0: luck.
1: Which
0: is incredibly bad for you as a Thai dish, by the way. There's lots of better dishes. But I think it's a really good conversation because you can't really decide who you fall in love with. I don't know what the rest of the panel thinks.
1: Thank you, James. Thank you very much for sharing that. Leonie Johnson, interesting, isn't it? The famous neurologist, people will know, Oliver Sacks, he was 75. He partnered with a younger man, Bill Hayes, at 45. And I think the world kind of applauded that. So this is a homosexual relationship. They were together for the entire years before Oliver Sacks died. And he was both his lover and his carer. So Bill Hayes, 45, cared and loved the great neurologist, the very famous author and neurologist, Oliver Sacks, right up until he died.
2: So it is interesting then, isn't it, in some ways that not being a heterosexual relationship, maybe that 30-year age gap wasn't as troublesome to people for some reason.
1: Yeah. I guess we have to question.
2: Or maybe there were other elements. I don't know.
1: We have to sort of question where our judgment kind of, where does that come from and what are we really judging? Are we judging a power imbalance as opposed to the age difference? But I guess Oliver Sacks was very powerful and Bill Hayes, well, you know, no one knew who he was. So there
2: perhaps,
1: is a power difference
2: there. Or perhaps people ascribed more agency and power to him as a 45-year-old man than they would to a 26-year-old woman, rightly or wrongly.
1: Mm. Here's another one. Cher, 79, is currently in a romance and has been for some years with a 39-year-old music executive. He's named A.E. Edwards. So there's another big age gap, 40 years. 79 Cher with 39 Alexander Edwards.
2: Yeah.
1: What do you think of that? Nick's here in Engadine. What do you think of that, Nick?
3: Hey, how are you going?
1: Cher's 79 and Alexander Edwards is 39. They've been together since 2022. 40-year age gap.
3: Yeah, well, that's a big age gap. But putting movie stars and, you know, atypical people aside, you know, being around men and, you know, helping them out and listening to them and sharing my own stories, there is a bit of a rule, you know, when a man's back on the scene and, you know, he's been through one relationship and then another with someone, you know, 20 years, 25 years younger than him. And before they go and leave a sea of broken hearts

0: of these much younger people behind them, we in my little group, we've come up with a bit of a saying for men that are getting back into looking for partners, and that's date your decade.
1: Oh, date your decade.
0: Yep.
1: Ah. Well, Cher's not listening to that rule.
0: Well, Cher is Cher.
1: Yeah.
0: I'm talking about blokes who live in this great land, some of which can fall into the trap of, you know, wanting back their youth or pursuing a Peter Pan lifestyle, whether it's with another man or another woman or anything in between, doesn't really matter. But the point is that, you know, and I'll only speak on behalf of my own gender, like as they get older, you know, you feel your power slipping away. And one way to do it is to have a serial monogamy, you know, dates and relationships with people who may be more serious than them. And, you know, two strikes and you're out. And after that, it's date your decade.
1: So by saying date your decade, do you mean that person will be more like-minded?
0: Well, the power, it takes away the power imbalance, doesn't it? And, you know, if you're in your 20s, you date someone in your 20s, 30s, 30s. And it's not so much a strict rule as it is when you're looking for somebody to be in a relationship with, whether it's online, your profiles, people in the office, you know, you've just got to realise, particularly for men, I think the natural tendency is to want to get your youth back, want to get your power back the older you get, eradicate feelings of irrelevancy. And I wouldn't say that that would negate every possible scenario, like your previous caller said, you know, with an 18-year gap. But if there's a series of broken hearts behind you, for want of a better word, and you're on to your third, it's better wake up and smell the roses, because that's just wrecking people's lives, all in the quest of trying to get your youth back as some type of Dorian Gray figure.
1: Thank you, Nick. Interesting. Very interesting. Unless, of course, you take the view, Leonie Johnson, that the power is with youth and beauty. Maybe the power is youth and beauty as opposed to world experience and money.
2: Well, indeed, and each situation's going to be different. But I think what Nick was sort of edging towards there is that, you know, perhaps in some of the scenarios he's talking about, someone's seeking a particular relationship, not just for the genuine, loving, caring nature of that connection, but something for themselves about their status and how they feel about themselves. And I'd be thinking that's not a great way to have relationships. But his maths is a lot simpler than what we were talking about earlier. So maybe that's a good rule of thumb.
1: Just a few more thoughts from the text line. Debrilla says, adults are free to date whoever they like. But look, Richard Gere creeped me out in Pretty Woman. So now that he's in his 70s and dating a Gen Zer, I'm not really interested in that film. Chris says, my 60-year-old sister has had a few serious relationships with men, much, much older, 20 years older. And my daughter just concluded a similar thought. There's no coercion. It's just happenstance, I guess. But 30 years difference, that's something a bit more extreme, says Chris, and it's a bit odd. Helen says it would be interesting to see if this movie has an independent, thoughtful, smart young woman who just wants to make her own choices, not an old trope, if women actually have financial security and their own careers. Well, yeah, I guess in this particular film, she's an editorial assistant, so she does have a job and a career, and who knows what I haven't seen the film, so I don't know what her career trajectory is meant to be, but it's
2: I'm not familiar either, but it could be yes, exactly as Helen says, she's, you know, absolutely got great reasons for this to be a beneficial relationship for her, for a lot of, you know,
1: maybe she's going to become the big publisher and she makes all the money out of the 70-year-old author. I don't know, maybe that'd be a spin.
2: There's probably a bit to learn from an author who's 70 years old potentially, if you take what you want and leave what you don't want.
1: A few other examples here. Mick Jagger, 83, is with Melanie Henrich, 39. That's a 44-year age difference. They've been together since 2014, so that's working for them. And, of course, there's Melania Trump. She's 56, and Donald Trump, well, he's 81, I think. So there's a fairly big age gap there. I think there's probably lots of examples, but I don't know. I don't know whether we've become more socially conservative or not. Do you think?
2: Yeah, I don't know, but I think it's probably

0: it's probably worth recognizing, okay, the size of the number causes me discomfort potentially, but I think it's better to put that aside and actually look at, well, what do we know about the quality of this relationship, if it's any of our business. But if it's someone in your family who you care about, you know, a small age gap doesn't mean there's no risk or no problematic behaviours. So just focusing on the number itself isn't, you know, helpful.
1: Yeah. I haven't even asked you whether you think it's morally justifiable for someone to leave a relationship once that love interest becomes so, so in need of care. You know, I gave you the example of Oliver Sacks and his very young partner looked after him right up until the end. But you could imagine that some younger people would think, no, I'm not up for this. They need a nursing home or a residential care home. I can't be the nurse and the lover. But that's for a whole other discussion, Leonie. We'll have to get you back. Thank you for tonight.
0: Thanks, Renee.
1: Leonie Johnson, former CEO of Primary Ethics New South Wales. I'm Renee Crosh. This is Evenings. That film, by the way, some of you are asking, it's called Asymmetry. Coming out soon.

0: Thank you, David Bowie. The song is Modern Love. That's appropriate, isn't it? After our discussion on age gap romances. 22 minutes away from the 10 o'clock news. We'll find out what's happening in our oceans, on our beaches, in our surf. Next.
1: Hi, I'm Zan Rowe, back on your telly, finding out which five songs mean the world to some amazing people.
2: Yeah, you just go with it.
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3: It's pretty warm, isn't it? This weekend's going to get up to, well, 30 degrees in some parts of the state. And the ocean, as I'm sure you well know, is so inviting on days like that. The New South Wales government's shark mitigation program is now running a dawn to dusk program of surveillance across 70 of our beaches. So what does it actually mean, this dawn to dusk drone program spotting sharks in the water? And does it restore confidence in you to get out there and enjoy our beaches right across the board? From Surf Life in New South Wales, Steve Pearce joins us. He's the CEO. Hello, Steve.
4: Well, good evening, Renee.
3: So this week, the drone surveillance program runs from 6 in the morning till 5 at night. Is that right?
4: That's correct. Yeah, so it's increased its hours since the 1st of September. So once we hit spring, we've increased from 6 till 4 to now till 6 till 5, and then when we get into October, we're following the daylight saving incremental increases, and then we'll probably go from till 6 till 6.30. So the commitment is dawn till dusk, and we'll retain that right through summer.
3: Okay. So that's an actual person flying a drone on every beach that we've got? Is that how it works?
4: Yeah, that's correct. So we'll have pilots on just over 100 beaches flying drones, and that will either be a physical person, as a person on standing on the beach flying the drone, or we have the technology that we also fly drones hundreds of kilometres away from another centre that we have our pilots in as well, where they can remote fly the drones from a purpose-built centre and, you know, automatically control the drones.
3: So does a person have to have much experience to fly a drone and spot target sharks in the water? Do you need much experience for that?
4: Yeah, look, great question, Renee. So before we were asked to do this big uplift, we had around 400 pilots. And then when we were asked to increase the drone surveillance by about 500%, we went on a recruitment drive, and we've had around 2,500 applications from people wanting to be drone pilots. Now, these people, they undergo a training program. It's normally around 2 days for people that haven't flown a drone before, and they get trained not only just flying the drone, but also the identification of the sharks in itself. So normally we just look for three target sharks, which is a white shark, a tiger shark and a bull shark. Mm. But the pilots are also trying to look at and identifying other types of sharks, like, you know, whaler sharks and grey nurses as well.
3: So there they are in the morning, 6 o'clock, they set up their drone. Is it the same person working all the way till 5 o'clock in the afternoon? That's a long day.
4: Well, it is a long day. So now as we extend these hours out, we actually look to do what we call split shifts. So we'll break the day up and swap the pilots over. So the pilots, he or she will go down to the beach, you know, set up the tent, set up the area to control the drone out of, and they're dressed in red and yellow with drone pilot outfits on as well, so they're really readily identifiable. The drones are skinned in red and yellow, and they'll put that drone up, and then they will just manoeuvre the drone up and down the beach all day, normally around probably about 25 flights per day. And as they see a shark, then they enact all their countermeasures that they're trained to do.
3: So can that trained drone operator, can they raise the alarm tell people to quick get out of the water?
4: Exactly right. So the drones we have got some pretty cool tech on it. So all the drones we have, they fly with both a really loud audible siren and also a loudspeaker. So as the pilots, if they see a shark and they deem that it's, you know, of some sort of danger for the swimmers or surfers. So if it's 200 metres offshore, the pilots will just monitor that because the shark is not going to come anywhere near anyone and will keep the beach open. But as soon as a shark comes within a close proximity to the surface of swimmers, the pilots, you know, will set off the siren on the drone. So they'll drop the drone down above the surface of swimmers and set off the siren to evacuate the water. if that's a really serious danger.

0: situation, the pilots will actually drop the drone even lower and then start to talk to the surfers or swimmers through the loudspeaker and really clearly tell them what sort of danger is imminent. At the same time, the pilot has also radioed through to the lifeguards or lifesavers on the beach, so they will set the beach shark alarm off, and they would have also radioed through to our control centre, and then we would respond to other agencies if we needed there. So it's a really well-oiled routine and process, and that's how it normally works. So if you're in the water and you hear the buzzing of a drone, you can feel pretty confident that someone's watching you, but if you hear that siren go off, well, I would start heading for shore pretty quickly.
1: I'm not sure. Look, it's a very good idea, but I'm not sure if I could get out of the water fast enough. do you think it will restore confidence in the large majority of people to get back into the ocean and just enjoy the surf this summer?
0: I think it definitely will. In fact, anecdotally, and we see so many social posts and people providing feedback, you know, just members of the community on the beaches, that they feel so confident when they come down the beach and they know that there is a drone surveilling the beach. But, you know, we are always at pains to say, Renee, that even though the drone is flying up and down that beach continuously from dawn to dusk, it doesn't mean that it will prevent, you know, a shark interaction. The drone could be at one end of the beach doing its patrol and a shark sneaking down the other end of the beach as well. So people still need to be vigilant, but there's a great app, the Shark Smart app, that the New South Wales government through the Department of Prime Industries have developed. And, you know, we really encourage people to download that app, because that app shows which beaches are surveilled by these drones and what times, and whether the drone is up or down at the time, and also where the sharks are being spotted. So it's got a lot of great intel on there. And this summer, we know, as you said, is going to be really busy. So we know that our pilots will be incredibly busy looking after the surface of swimmers and even our own lifesavers and lifeguards.
1: So before we head to the beach, now the message is slip, slop, slap and check the shark app.
0: You know what? Actually, I hadn't thought about that, Renee, but if we can take that, we might use that this summer. But it definitely is. In all seriousness, that we still say that, you know, and it sounds a little bit weird, but we still say, look, the safest place to swim this summer will be at a patrolled location, and that's where, you know, lifesavers and lifeguards are on duty, because not only are our men and women looking at the red and yellow flags and watching the swimmers for their swimming safety, but they're surveilling the water all the time. So it's an extra set of eyes on the water. We will also then have concurrently, you know, our drone operators. They'll be flying the drones up and down as well. So it's a really well-oiled machine. And as I said, this summer is going to be busy. We recommend people to go to these patrolled locations. You know, we've got hundreds of pilots out there that will be, you know, doing this job right throughout summer.
1: Yeah. Be a fun job to have, I think.
0: Well, you know what? It is, I think, an incredibly great job. So, like, you know, Surf Life Saving, we've always really promoted inclusivity. So, you know, the days of the old bronze Aussie lifesavers have gone, where, you know, people from all shapes and sizes and ethnicities and gender can be a lifesaver. But there's a term now that we've heard just recently from a lot of these drone pilots, and we heard it actually in some social postings, that they're calling themselves the dry lifesavers. And so I had to make an inquiry, say, well, what does this dry lifesaver mean? And they say, well, we can't really swim and we can't really run too well, but we can fly a drone and we don't get wet and we can be a lifesaver. So so now we have dry lifesavers on the beach. So, you know, it's just another avenue for people to be part of surf lifesaving and be a lifesaver, but don't have to put on that red and yellow cap.
1: Great to chat to you, Steve. Thank you for your time.
0: Hey, see you, Renee.
1: Steve Pearce, he's the CEO of Surf Lifesaving New South Wales.
2: Are there any winners in the cost of living crisis? Has gambling become our national sport? How much more can our farmers survive? What's causing the algal bloom? Can we afford the energy transition?
3: Questions. They've never been more important. So the one thing we'll never question is our duty to keep asking. ABC News. Keep asking.

0: Let's talk the sport of boxing. That song is Jimmy Sharman's Boxers by Midnight Oil. Of course, the sport of boxing has changed so much over the years, hasn't it? We learnt this week that one of the greatest Australian boxers has died in Tony Mundine. And so tonight we thought we would spotlight the sport and remember the great Tony Mundine. Bianca Bam Bam Elmer is a boxer. She's an Australian boxer from Canberra. She's been the Australian flyweight champion and the Oceania boxing bantamweight champion. And Bianca Bam Bam Elmer joins us now. Hello.
1: Hi, how's it going?
0: Should I call you Bam Bam or Bianca?
1: Well, yeah, it's even just hearing my name back, it just makes me laugh. No, you can call me Bam Bam. Why not?
0: Boxing as a sport has changed a lot, hasn't it?
1: Yeah, it's morphed into so many different things now. Before, it was such a fringe sport, well, at least for females. But now it's got a little bit of a mainstream edge to it. And, yeah, and it's like it's more people can go into the gym and box and not feel as threatened, and it's not so fringe. And, yeah, it's definitely changed, and it's become, I think, maybe more friendly in the eyes of general people.
0: Do you see it as a combat sport where you attack your opponent, or do you see it more as a martial arts sport where you learn to protect yourself?
1: That's a very good question. I always was a defensive boxer. That was my style. So I would rely heavily on footwork and trying to be evasive. And, I mean, the whole premise of boxing is to try and set up traps for your opponent and try and preempt what they're about to do. So it's very strategic. So if you come in like a thug, just throwing a whole heap of haymakers and you're with a crafty boxer, you'll definitely get floored. So I would say it's more of a martial arts, although now I'm hearing myself say that. It's a beautiful blend of both.
0: Mm. There's so many divisions. I mean, we know about the heavyweight boxers because of this fellow.
2: The rumble. Don't we rumble? Float like a butterfly and sting like a bee. Ah, rumble, young man, rumble.
0: possibly the greatest of all time, but you're a flyweight champion and a bantamweight champion. I didn't realize there were so many divisions in the weight class.
1: Yeah, there is. And then there's so many belts. So there's so many divisions and there's so many belts. So, and there's so many, I guess like sanctioning bodies as well. So it's, I would say that, yeah, you can find yourself representing, you know, depending on, you know, who's your promoter. You can come in and you can fight under multiple belts, and the weight divisions, at least now for women, have increased. But like when I started in the amateurs, there was only three weight divisions. There was 51, 60 or 75. So women had to squeeze into any of those divisions, which was very difficult. But for men, there's always been a lot of divisions.
0: Mm. It's a much safer, and it's a much safer sport, isn't it, today?
1: No? Yes, I would say so. Well, I don't know if I would ever put safe and boxing in the same sentence, but it is, and like there's more awareness of, obviously, head injuries and concussion, although I had a conversation with ABC not that long ago about CTE and education in the boxing world. And it's definitely, you know, at least when I was boxing, it was never spoken about. People weren't aware there was no education. But referees are definitely faster to jump in. Like I've had a few of my boxing fights just stopped prematurely, which I would have loved them to go longer. But if there's any, and I think this is particularly for women, if there's any sign of injury or if she's looking a little bit off her feet in any way, the ref will jump in immediately more than

0: for a man. But just on the weight division part, I would say that weight division sports in itself are very unhealthy because you're having often to squeeze yourself in unrealistic weight divisions, and that's done through really extreme ways. Like if
1: extreme
0: I could spend
1: weight
0: all
1: loss.
0: Telling you all
1: yeah.
0: the way. Yeah, all
1: so,
0: the way I've tried to.
1: Bianca, you've obviously had great success in the sport. What attracts you to doing this sport, being part of the sport of boxing?
0: I think when I coach and I try and coach women, there's so much transference to other parts of your life. I think it's any individual sport where you're having to tap in to your own resilience, tenacity, where you have to push yourself beyond your own limitations, gives you an edge and self-esteem that I don't think other things can do in such an extreme way. And there's a stoic nature, like the boxing lifestyle is very stoic. So you have to be very committed in all areas of your life. And so how could I describe it? It transforms you spiritually and physically. It's really beautiful. And then, of course, all of the journeys, you know, of meeting people, traveling and, you know, and fighting different people and, yeah, losing. Like, I think losing is really important. And I've had these discussions a lot. I think it's really important to lose in life. And there isn't many areas of where we're kind of permitted to do that. And yet boxing, you've got 50-50 chance you're going to lose. So you have to kind of, you have to deal with loss all the time. And that in itself is a really beautiful journey.
1: Mm-hmm. So to the loss over the weekend of boxing great Tony Mundine, age 75, the only Australian boxer to compete professionally across four weight divisions, and he held four different Australian titles, middleweight, light, heavyweight, cruiserweight and heavyweight. Did you ever meet Tony Mundine?
0: Yes, I did. And I, like, when I was actually just going through his profile, I had absolutely no idea how many fights he had. Had so many fights. It's so incredibly. And again, you know, in the days where I've had so much cushioning, you know, with maybe the size of your gloves and the referees. And yeah, so for him to have that much experience in the sport and have so many fights, so much respect for him. I met him as a really, I just remember meeting him and him being a really kind and immediately very friendly, really strong eye contact. And he just cracked a joke with me, like, immediately. So he's very easygoing. And then, of course, I've trained at the gym in Redfern.
1: Oh, have you? Okay. Yep.
0: Yeah, this was a while ago before it was $11 for a coffee and seriously gentrified area of Redfern. So it was a bit, it was like a bit of a challenge to go down there, even though, of course, I wasn't at all challenged by it. But it was a great gym, great sparring for me. I've met his Anthony as well a few times.
1: Yep. Anthony Mundine. Tony Mundine, he did a lot, didn't he, for Indigenous youth through the Redfern boxing gym that he had.
0: And the mentorship. And then just standing firm for his belief systems as well. When I was thinking about it today, you know, I'm talking about Anthony now, Anthony Mundine, his son, just as a Muslim Indigenous boxer who was, you know, who was so public and political in a time where there wasn't any real influences or, you know, voices like that in the mainstream. And he spoke about American imperialism and privilege and racism, and he put all of that and he wore it on your shirt, and it takes so much courage because you receive so much backlash. And so, I remember reading his book when I was really young and I was really inspired by him.
1: Hmm. Liz on the text line says, thank you for remembering Tony Mundine. He is the greatest original boxer. He's an absolute inspiration. I mean, Australia's produced some really great boxers over time in Jeff Fenwick and Costa Zou and even Lionel Rose. But I think you'd have to say that Anthony Mundine and Tony Mundine, who we are remembering tonight, would be in, you know, up there, wouldn't they? Tony Mundine definitely, with his Order of Australia. He was awarded that in 19... 19-

0: son does as well.
1: Well, thank you for giving us your time, Bam Bam. Good luck with
0: my
1: your
0: pleasure.
1: Good
0: my
1: luck pleasure. With with your next meet, and thank you. Yeah, good luck. Hope we see you Olympics.
0: Thank you so much. Yeah, well, I think that I think I'm much rather focusing on the coaching side now. But yes, it's been a good run.
1: Uh-huh. That is Bam Bam Elmer. She's a boxer from Canberra.
2: ABC News with Andrew Kaloupas. Rescuers are focusing on hydropower plant projects where hundreds of workers are believed to have been trapped after the catastrophic floods in Nepal and Tibet. ABC correspondent Natalie Whiting is near the Nepali capital, Kathmandu.
3: International experts have flown in to assist with this. Obviously, time is of the essence, but they are still very much focused and telling us they're not giving up hope and they are still working on it. As I say, I know we've got tunnel experts from both China and India. There are multiple sites that they're trying to access. You know, they're digging with heavy machinery, they're blasting. It's obviously having to be a very delicate approach, but they are coming at it from multiple angles. But look, we are obviously a week on from when this terrible flooding hit, so time obviously is of the essence.
2: Police say it's possible a man who was shot dead at a Western Sydney home was another case of mistaken identity, the second in as many days. The man, thought to be aged in his 40s, was gunned down after arriving at a home in Maryland's West about 3 o'clock this afternoon. He died at the scene. Officers say those living at the property have underworld links and are known to police. But Police Superintendent Simon Glasser says while the victim turned up with a resident who lives there, he had no known criminal history.
4: People associated with this address have links to organised crime. However, as far as we're aware, the person who has been shot, who is yet to be identified, does not have links to organised crime.
2: South Australian police say it doesn't support the lifting of suppression orders relating to the murder of five young men known as the family murders. Here's Sian Wakefield.
5: The killings took place in the late 1970s and early 1980s. In a series of unsolved abductions, police have linked to a group known as the Family. The recently deceased Bevan Spencer von Einem is the only person to have been convicted over one of the murders, that of 15-year-old Richard Kelvin. Relatives of some of the victims are demanding the public release of names linked to the case. In a statement, Acting Police Commissioner Linda Williams says investigations into the murders remain open, and there are a number of valid factors why suppression orders should remain in place.
2: The US has launched a barrage of airstrikes against Iran, prompting Iranian retaliation against American targets in Gulf states. But there's still some hope for diplomacy. Middle East correspondent Matthew Doran has more.
6: We still haven't seen that Iran-Oman deal, and of course those talks between the US and Iran, depending on who you listen to, depending on what day of the week and what time of the day you listen to the US President Donald Trump, they are either on or off, not happening at all, or the Iranians are begging to take part in those negotiations. The messaging is very mixed here. We've heard from Pakistan, which has been another of the key mediators in this war in the last short while. They are deeply concerned about this latest escalation, but still remaining hopeful that some deal could be struck into the future.
2: The federal government has announced a $600 million package to crack down on drug smuggling between Pacific Islands and Australia. The Prime Minister made the announcement at the Pacific Islands Forum Leaders Meeting in Palau, where nations have spoken about the impact drug trafficking has had on social cohesion. Anthony Albanese says the funding will help train police, improve coordination between nations, and increase surveillance.
7: Enhanced aerial surveillance, more training for regional police. The Pacific Police Initiative is playing a really important role, and as you walk around the security being provided here through the Pacific Security Group, you'll see Australians or people who've been trained in Australia as well.
2: The case for another interest rate rise is strengthening, with the latest economic growth figures adding to already stubborn inflation and firm household spending. Australia's economy expanded 2.1% over the year, suggesting demand is proving harder to tame than the Reserve Bank had hoped. AMP Deputy Chief Economist

0: Diana Mussini says another rate rise this year is now more likely than a cut.
1: We think that there will be another rate rise before the end of the year, and it's hard to see when a rate cut could come. We had been thinking we'd get one in the second half of next year, but I just think that it's just the environment's too uncertain.
0: You're up to date with the latest from ABC News.
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4: Welcome back and thank you for being here. A lot of love for Tony Mundine on the text line. Tony put Grafton on the map, says Tim. Yes, he was born and raised around that way, wasn't he? Debrilla says, Tony Mundine, a.k.a. Chock, was such a lovely guy. And the Weekend Darlinghurst coffee crew that he drank coffee famously with are all going to be in Earlwood tomorrow for the viewing, and then there'll be a big community get-together on the Redfern Oval this Saturday. It's going to be packed, says Debrilla. Debrilla, thank you very much for that. Coming your way, Fred Watson will be here. He's very excited to be back. It feels like an eternity since we've had Fred on the show. It's only been 2 weeks, but he is back tonight at 9:30. Your calls, very welcome. He's very excited to take them and to speak to you tonight. So that's your space questions for Fred Watson. And Natasha Hotman, our producer, will bring some of the good news of the week shortly. But before we do that, let's talk farming. Farming is challenging, isn't it? We've got huge areas of land in Australia, and there's loads of pests. We've got very harsh weather conditions. So any new technology is, I think, very welcome from our farming community. We've seen a lot of innovation, haven't we? The last decade, we've seen pollination robots, smart soil sensors, AI to make farming decisions on crop growth, or AI to make decisions on cattle weight gain. Those sorts of things have arrived. And now I read that fully autonomous self-driving combine harvesters could be on the way. Harvest season is usually around November, and it's a really big time, isn't it? Because you've got to harvest when you can, and often those harvesters are working 24/7. They need people to drive them. But imagine a fully autonomous combine harvester. We've got drone technology that's coming to Australia, and now I read we've even got self-flying planes for crop dusting that are on the horizon. Self-flying planes? To find out more, Jonathan Roberts is a professor in robotics at Queensland University of Technology, and he joins us now. Hello, Jonathan.
5: Hi, Renee.
4: That's a tongue twister. Jonathan Roberts, professor in robotics.
5: It's kind of cool, aren't I?
4: It's very cool. How can we have self-flying crop dusters?
5: Well, so the reason for having self-flying crop dusters is crop dusting is quite a dangerous thing to do because you're flying close to the ground. So if anything goes wrong, there's not a lot of time to sort things out if you've got a pilot on board. So there's a kind of a desire to get people out of that dangerous spot. And also have slightly lighter aircraft that can be electric instead of the sort of, you know, the aviation fuel they've got now. So there's this kind of a need, and the technology is basically there. So we can already have drones that fly themselves, and that same technology can go into these bigger planes that can have all the chemicals on board for the crop dusting. So then the question is just how do you make sure it's safe, because these are bigger aircraft. So there's been a number of countries around the world have, you know, been working years on the safety aspect and the protocols, and the right people are trained and all of those sorts of things. But it's all very possible now.
4: So they are being used in parts of the United States and also Brazil. Is anybody in Australian farming using them?
5: I haven't yet heard of anyone doing crop dusting with these self-flying planes yet, but Australia would be a decent place to do it. You know, we've got the big spaces, we've got the need, so it's something that I can't see why it wouldn't come here.

0: Would they be incredibly expensive? Would that be a reason why we might say not for us?
1: Yes, and in fact, this goes to the general issue of robots in agriculture, which is, there's a cost thing. And in agriculture, because of the nature of agriculture, you need, like you said in your introduction, sometimes you need lots of people or machines to do a thing because you might be harvesting, you might be sowing things, you might be crop dusting. And then a lot of the time you don't need those things. So then it's all about the economics. If you build something that works in a very specialist way, it might do a great job, but maybe you only need it 5 days a year. So it just might not make economic sense. So that is one of the challenges in agricultural robotics.
0: What about the idea of a self-driving, fully autonomous combine harvester?
1: Yeah, again, that's very doable. And often these things work, it depends on the scale again, but sometimes they work, with two together or three together. You could have a farmer on one and the other ones could be automatic, kind of following along. So again, all of that stuff is very doable. It's the money that's the issue. And then that moving them around. So if they're used on this farm these days, then maybe they move to the next door farm and other days. And then the question is, well, who owns them? So it becomes a sort of more a business issue about how you actually make this work.
0: I mean, farmers are not averse to new technologies.
1: No,
0: They've
1: not at all.
0: put up, electronic fences, and they now muster cattle with aeroplanes, and well, four-wheel drives have replaced horses. That happened a long time ago. But do you think Australian farmers are ready for this kind of, well, it's almost a paradigm shift, isn't it? That robots are doing the work instead of human labour.
1: I mean, I think so. I mean, as you say, particularly in Australia, farmers have always been great at adopting new technology. Always. It's I mean, and out of necessity, I think, because it's such a big place. All the people are in the wrong place generally for agriculture. They're not where they need to be. So there's always been a need to develop as much and adopt as much technology as possible. So I think, yeah, I think. I can't see why they wouldn't, right? They've always embraced this stuff to get the job done. So if it makes logical sense, I think they'll do it.
0: There was an interesting research paper published by UTS last year, kind of on this, asking farmers. They interviewed a whole bunch of farmers whether they would adopt some of these sort of new technologies, including AI technologies. And the general consensus, as I have read it, is that farmers don't trust, they don't yet trust these new technologies, that they're going to be reliable, that this automation is going to work for them. They described it as shit in, shit out. If the data going into a model is so abstract that we can't really understand it, and who can? I mean, only the computer programmers can really understand it. How can we trust the output was kind of the general feeling. And I can see why they might say that.
1: Yes, and it's a very valid concern, particularly at the level of AI helping them make critical decisions about what to do with their crops. I mean, if it's wrong, that has a serious consequence. So it seems very understandable that they would be not trusting yet. So I guess it's like, again, any sort of new technology that we can't trust yet, a few people will be brave and try it out. Everybody else will kind of watch what happens. And if it is any good, then eventually everyone will get on board. But yes, we don't know yet whether it's really going to make a big enough difference to adopt it.
0: So you have to wait for somebody else to do it before you
1: Which,
0: ever
1: yeah, and that,
0: jump on board.
1: but that tends to happen. There always seems with all of this sort of tech adoption, somebody's just keener than other people, and somebody takes the lead and goes out and tries things. And also, I do know that farmers in Australia are very good at sharing kind of their knowledge. They're always having conferences about this and that about their particular type of farming. So they're good at talking to each other. So that they will share, when things don't go well, and they'll tell each other when they do go well.
0: It almost feels, though, that the future for farming will

0: require some kind of technological training or, a degree in computer science.
1: Yes, I think that's where the kind of robots being used not in agriculture might come in. So all of the people listening will probably have seen all of these videos of humanoid robots in China recently at the humanoid games. And they're sort of a different type of robot in that they're a general purpose robot. So the idea is instead of what build a robot to do one type of thing, you have a robot that can kind of do lots of different things because it can use all of the stuff that we have. So imagine in agriculture, you'd have a humanoid robot that would jump on the existing tractor or would, jump out of a ute and help patch the fences, or it would do all the things that people can do now. So that type of general purpose robot is being developed for the city for sure, and for industries, heavy industries and all of those sorts of things. And they're part of that design, and that hope is that they will be very easy to teach and instruct. So you won't need a PhD in robotics to actually get them to do what you want to do.
0: So you won't need backpackers from across the world to come and pick your fruit. You just get some, humanoids to come onto the farm and do that job.
1: I think, again, if the economics makes sense, because the beauty of backpackers is they come and do the job when it's needed to be done. It might be a few weeks, and then they go off and have a holiday, or they go to another farm for a few weeks and then go and have a holiday. So it's what so that that's why that works, because you don't need those people that many people all of the time. So with robots and humanoid robots, so they might do all of this stuff, that time of year to maybe it's picking fruit, and then what are they doing the rest of the time? And there may well be lots of things that they can do. Maybe they all get on a bus and go into the city and do other stuff. So it could be the same problem of get it's about spreading the work sort of across the year.
0: Gosh, it's amazing to imagine. On the text line, this texter says it was amazing. We were in Temora just a few days ago, and we were watching a large drone go back and forth over a crop, spraying when and as needed. So
1: Great.
0: it's already
1: Okay,
0: happening with
1: sorry.
0: drone technology. Yeah.
1: And drone technology is the slightly simpler type of robotics technology because you've got the big sky, right? You're not running into things if everything's kind of set up properly. Whereas once you get onto the ground, it all becomes a little bit more complicated. So it's a great place to start.
0: But these self-flying planes, I mean, they've got a wingspan of like 12 meters, don't they?
1: Yeah, they're big.
0: They're big. So if
1: They're big. They need a road to take off and land on.
0: if something went wrong with them, I mean, that could be catastrophic.
1: So that's why they're, the people that operate them, work with the regulators in whichever country they're operating to come up with a very good safety plan about, and it's absolutely planned. What happens if this engine fails? What happens if, this radio system goes down? All of that is planned so that should something go wrong, it's kind of known what's going to happen, and that's been deemed to be safe because there aren't people in that area or whatever needs to be done in case of an accident.
0: Rusty says when the satellite went down last year, the farmers could not sow or harvest. I got a call to come and help using my old machine to do the job. These computer-based tractors were just sitting idle. The ones who were trained on them couldn't even use the older machines.
1: Yeah, I think that's yeah. That I mean, that is a very valid point. If we, with any technology, again, if we become reliant on that particular tech and it doesn't work, then we're kind of in trouble.
0: So we how to fix these really high-tech AI-driven machines when they break down, or when satellites go down and they don't know how to fix themselves. That is that's an issue.
1: It is an issue.
0: Hey, thanks for your time, Jonathan.
1: No, you're welcome. That was good.
0: Jonathan
1: Thanks.
0: Roberts from Queensland University of Technology. He's a professor in robotics. 20 minutes past 9. I'm Renee Croche.

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4: 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Wow!

0: It's time for some of the good news of the week, and Natasha Hotman is here. Hello, Tash.
1: Hello, Renee.
0: Before we start, I do need to say it's been a week since the Nepal-Tibet floods.
1: Yes.
0: And I woke up today to read that another Australian survivor has been found alive and well in Tibet.
1: Which, what a relief.
0: Oh, my goodness. And I just thought, imagine that family knowing that their loved one is in Tibet safe and well and wasn't in anywhere where this incredible disaster has unfolded. Harrowing for all the families that are affected, and there's so many. There's still close to 4,000 people across the world missing, and still 38 Australian citizens still missing as these search and rescue operations continue. But one more

0: Australian Survivor. I think there's been five that have now been accounted for that were previously missing, and that is some good news.
1: That is definitely some good news.
0: So on to other matters.
1: On to other matters. I'm going to be talking about a three-year-old golden retriever named Bruno. Now, Bruno recently saved the life of a fellow dog this month, and he did it through a dog blood donation, which I didn't even know was a thing.
0: For dogs to donate blood.
1: To other dogs. Yeah.
0: Do they go to the donor caravan?
1: I think what happens, according to this story, is that there is a register which you can put your dog or cat on. So if there is an emergency situation that arises and you're close by, you're a potential donor that can offer a volunteer your dog to help out another, which is exactly what Bruno did. And his owner, Michelle, basically just said, I think as an owner, I'd like to think that if my dog were ever in this situation and someone needed to bring in their dog, that they might do that for me. So that's why I did it with Bruno.
0: So a blood bank for dogs.
1: Yes, which they say they are in need of more people to join that register. So I guess if your dog is a fit, healthy adult dog over 25 kilograms with no pre-existing health conditions, it can be a potential donor.
0: I wonder how many different blood types dogs have.
1: I know. I wish I knew. But it's so fascinating. So this is a dog named Bruno who is an absolute superstar and has saved the life of another dog.
0: Very nice. Very nice news indeed. Tell us about the Women's Refuge in Sydney that is going to open thanks to philanthropic donations.
1: Yes. So Mary's House is a service that provides emergency accommodation for women and children escaping domestic violence. And they've got a refuge that's provided more than 20,000 safe room nights for women and children and families. And through donations, they've actually been able to secure a second site that will provide temporary crisis accommodation for these women and families. So it's incredibly hopeful for this charity because they're able to provide more support for people in a housing crisis, in a place where there are often services turning away people because there are just not enough beds. So more beds for crisis accommodation, that is a good news story.
0: Absolutely. So when will it open?
1: Hopefully it'll open later this year. I think in October that they're going to be fitting out the new site with security and making sure it's fit for purpose. And then hopefully by the end of the year, they'll have people staying in it.
0: And do you know, like, these houses that provide refuge for women fleeing domestic violence, can the women stay there sort of indefinitely?
1: Usually in crisis accommodation, the turnover is around 2 weeks. What happens, I mean, it depends on the scenario, right? But most of the time in crisis accommodation, people are actively seeking a rental or trying to find secure housing. It's just a point in time where people have no place to go, no safe to be, and they just need a moment to gather themselves.
0: But we know how difficult it is to find permanent housing. So what if that stopgap is greater than 2 weeks?
1: Exactly.
0: Does the refuge provide the support to help them with their next
1: step? Yes, that's where social workers can step in and help. And there is some government funding for people experiencing crisis, but you just have to prove that you're actively seeking rental properties.
0: Okay, well, that's good. That's good news for Mary's House. It's in Sydney's north, is it?
1: Yes, that's right.
0: And finally, tell us about 24-year-old Johnny Charles.
1: So Johnny Charles has given me hope because I have a car that's not quite a lemon, but maybe lemon adjacent on its way, perhaps. And this story, he's given me hope because Johnny Charles is living out his dream, traveling Australia, and he's doing it not in a four-wheel drive or an SUV or a ute, but in a hatchback, his trusty Corolla. So in his 2002 Corolla, he's ventured into one of Western

0: Australia's most famous four-wheel drive tracks. He recently has done river crossings. He's gone on rocky terrain in a vehicle that cost him $2,000. And he said it served him quite well as a delivery driver through university. And he thought, why not? This is the car that I have, and I want to travel Australia. I want to see the sights. And he's done it, which I find so remarkable.
1: How does he take a Toyota Corolla, though, across the Kimberley?
0: So this is what he's done. He used his engineering degree and experience at a mechanics workshop. Definitely it's been put to use. So to keep his engine dry across river crossings, he did a homemade snorkel from a $2 pool noodle, and duct tape is how he did the river crossing. So, it was quite fantastic for onlookers to see him cross the river, and it was just met with cheers and so many people so excited to see this 2002 Corolla cross with a pool noodle attached to it.
1: I'm guessing the Toyota Corolla that he's bought is not a lemon, if it's doing that.
0: I mean, it just
1: Don't
0: seems.
1: take your car, Tash. Don't take your lemon of a car into Western Australia's Kimberley.
0: No, I don't have the engineering degree or mechanics workshop experience to maybe put my car through that.
1: You
0: So
1: wouldn't need it if you've got a four-wheel drive.
0: maybe I just need to save some money and get the four-wheel drive, then do the lap.
1: I think so, but good luck to him. 24-year-old Johnny Charles, where is he from?
0: So he's originally from Victoria. So yes, he's having a great time traveling through Australia. He's also got in his boot a coffee machine and a grinder, and he has a cafe Corolla where he charges $5 per coffee, which is helping fund his travels. He's got a cafe in the back of his Corolla, which I find so lovely.
1: He's living his dream. Hey, thanks, Tash.
0: Thanks, Renee.
1: Fred Watson next. Any question, doesn't matter how curly it is, you could ask for Fred Watson, Australia's astronomer at large. He's back tonight. 1300 222 702 is the number. Or the text line 0467 922 702.

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1: Best thing you'll ever hear.
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0: Australia's astronomer at large, Fred Watson, has been missing in action for 2 weeks, but he is here alive and well tonight, and you can be too. 1-300-222-702 for a question for Fred, or you can ask on the text line 0467-922-702. Hello, Fred.
1: Hello, Renee. How are you doing?
0: Great to have you back.
1: Thank you very much. It's nice to be back.
0: shall we get into the questions? I know we've got some fabulous stories to get through as well, but let's go straight to the phone lines. 1-300-222-702. Hello, Harry.
2: Hello, Renee. How are you?
0: I am very well. How are things in the Tweed Heads? How are things in Tweed Heads where you live?
2: Oh, just I can't explain it. It's that good.
0: It's that good. Go ahead. What's your question for Fred, Harry?
2: Hey, Fred, I hope your travels were fine and with that experience with the solar eclipse.
1: They were. Thank you. Yeah, that's great.
2: Yeah, must have been amazing. This one question I want to ask is this new telescope I think America launched recently, and it's going to be studying dark matter. Is that correct?
1: It is, yes, among other things.
2: Yeah, exactly. I mean, space is nothing in it. You know, it might be an asteroid or a meteorite flying through. Has it any, like, what are they going to study with that?
1: This is one of the items that I flagged to speak about with Renee tonight, because it is big news, this story. It is called the Nancy Grace Roman Telescope. Nancy Grace Roman was, sometimes she's called the mother of astronomy within NASA. She was a senior NASA executive, passed away quite a few years ago, I think, who basically advocated for instruments like the Hubble Space Telescope to get things like that off the ground. So she's definitely somebody with a very worthy heritage in this field. So it's great that the telescope carries her name. And in fact, in many ways, it looks a lot like the Hubble telescope. It's the same design in terms of the size of its mirror, 2.4 meters. But the big difference is that whereas the Hubble telescope could see things in great detail but only look at a tiny little area of sky, this new one can also see things in great detail but can see 100 times more sky than the Hubble telescope can. And so that makes it what we call a survey telescope. It means it can look at many, many different objects simultaneously, and that lets you do statistical surveys, a bit like population census studies that we do.

0: on Earth by sending questionnaires out, except you don't do questionnaires, you look at the spectra, the rainbow spectra. But it also lets you find the outlying objects. And to go to your question, you're absolutely right. Dark matter and dark energy are two of the areas in which this telescope is being specifically targeted. And they are properties of the universe that are very poorly understood. Dark matter in particular, we know, makes up 85% of the matter of the universe. For every, you know, every kilogram of normal matter, there's more than 5 kilograms of dark matter, and we don't know what it is. And dark energy is whatever it is that is making the universe expand more rapidly, the accelerated expansion of the universe. So two things with similar names, but very different. One is the property of the universe itself, that's dark energy. The other is something like matter, but it doesn't interact with normal matter in any way other than by its gravity. So how does a survey telescope tell you about these things? And the answer is you can use it to map the way matter is distributed in the universe, and that means galaxies, looking at the way galaxies string out, they're clumped together, they sort of form honeycomb sheets almost of galaxies with voids in between them. It's knowing that structure of the universe and recognizing that that is imprinted on the universe by the material in it, by the gravity of things in it, and analyzing that lets you, we hope, get insights into the nature of dark matter and dark energy. So it's a story that will unfold over the coming years, but dark matter and dark energy are the two biggest conundrums in the universe, and hopefully this telescope will help us solve them. And by the way, it also will be looking at planets going around other stars, exoplanets, which is a very important piece of work as well. So something to celebrate, Harry.
1: Absolutely. And it's going to block starlight. Is that right? In order to view these planets and nearby stars, it's got the power to sort of, well, it's got the ability to block starlight?
0: Exactly, that's right. There's a technical name for that. We call an instrument that does that a coronagraph, because it basically blocks out the light. And you can only do it really in space. You can do it also on high mountains. Actually, during our travels last month, we were at the Observatoire de Pic du Midi, which is in the Pyrenees in southern France, and they have coronagraphs there because the atmosphere is so thin that the atmosphere doesn't scatter light. So what you do is you blot out the light of your star, and then you look for the faint objects that might be very close to the star, and that usually means a planet. And so that's the sort of work that they've done at Pic du Midi, but it's even better to do it in space. And with some of the instruments, and again, here Australia has played a role in this. One of my colleagues at Sydney University has invented what's called an interferometric coronagraph. It flies on the James Webb Space Telescope, and I think it'll probably be flying on the Nancy Grace Roman Telescope as well. Something that's just a little bit more than just blocking out the light. It does some very clever things with the light to let you see that region around a bright star that might be hiding a planet, which of course is very, very much fainter than the star.
1: Thank you so much for your question, Harry. Let's go to Hurstville, and Gordon joins us. Hi, Gordon.
2: Well, hello, Renee. Hello, Professor Fred.
0: Hi, Gordon.
2: Professor Fred, I've got a question about the formation of black holes. Could you explain how a black hole begins its life? And does it rotate on an axis? And if it does, what forces cause that rotation?
0: Yeah, so the easiest way to think about this, and there might be different ways of forming black holes, but the one that we understand best, perhaps, is what's called a core collapse supernova. This is a star that gets to the end of its life, and it basically runs out of fuel. And so there is a strange sort of explosion, but it's a collapse as well as an explosion, because the core of the star will collapse on itself. Now, depending on the mass of the star, you might get something called a white dwarf, or you might get a neutron star, but you also might get a black hole. And a black hole is when there is no other

0: force that will actually resist the gravitational pull of this core as it collapses. So here's this lump of stuff, the core of a star. It is no longer supporting itself by radiation, which is how stars stay stable, and so it then collapses. And there aren't any forces left that will sort of prevent the gravity from just pulling it into a single point. And that's the definition, actually, of a black hole, is a point of infinite density, because you've got essentially a lot of matter concentrated into something we call a singularity, a point with no dimensions. So you might think from that, that how can a black hole have a spin if it doesn't have dimensions? But what happens is that the spin of the star itself, the star that has collapsed, that spin is actually fossilized in the black hole. It's still spinning because the nucleus of the star was spinning, and so the black hole itself will have a spin. It's one of the few properties that we can know about black holes. There's a theorem that I like very much. It's called the no-hair theorem, and if you saw a picture of me, you'd know why I like that. Which is basically saying that the black holes give very little away. There's no hair there to tell you what's going on. But the spin, temperature, and the mass are an electrical charge, I think, is one of the other ones that are the only properties of a black hole that we can know. That's Black Holes 101, Gordon. I hope that's all right.
1: Oh, thanks very much, Professor.
2: Yeah,
1: Thank you.
2: good on you. Thank you, Gordon. A few questions here on the text line before we come back to the phones.
0: Yes.
2: JJ wants to ask, I heard that the recent photos from the NASA joyride around the moon showed the Earth being a paler blue than in 1969. Is that true? Could it be from pollution?
0: It's possible. Yes, I hadn't heard that, actually. That's interesting. I mean, the Earth's color does vary, and it is to do with things like particulates in the atmosphere. It depends on the weather, it depends on climate. We sometimes can do clever things during eclipses of the moon. Some scientists are very keen on eclipses of the moon. You remember, an eclipse of the moon is when the Earth's shadow passes across the disk of the moon. What you see is this dull red glow, which is the property of the atmosphere. But that red changes from time to time, and that's because the Earth's atmosphere is changing. So various different parts of science, as well as the Artemis II astronauts, can tell that, yes, the Earth's atmosphere does show to outer space that it's a fluid and dynamic entity, that things change in it.
2: Philip in Cogra would like to know, what does theory suggest, if anything, happens to matter in a black hole? Does it become energy which can't or mostly can't escape?
0: Well, that's true. Nothing. That's the thing about a black hole. They're a one-way trip. That you can't have anything coming out of them, even light. There is a subtlety with that, something called Hawking radiation. But it's such a subtlety that it's almost not worth worrying about in the context of whether black holes can release energy. So, yes, what happens to the matter is it stays as matter. But it is concentrated in a very, very dense form, and a form that really physics can't kind of understand, in the sense that it's so unusual to have something with zero dimensions and infinite density. How do you describe it in terms of the equations of physics? Basically, you can't. So our understanding runs out when it comes to the exact nature of what a black hole will be like with this high density mass concentrated in a single point.
2: On the topic of black holes and dark matter, they're endlessly fascinating, aren't they? But you bring a story, Fred, about a possible detection of dark matter. Now, until this point, there's been no detection of dark matter. Isn't that right?
0: That's correct, yes. And so it kind of lets me perhaps elaborate a little bit on what I was saying earlier. How do we know that dark matter exists? Because we see galaxies that are spinning too fast for the matter that we can see to hold them together. They should fly apart, but they don't. And that's just one of the many ways.

0: groups that we see dark matter manifesting itself. It reveals its presence by the gravitational pull. So back in the 80s, there were two main theories as to what dark matter might be. They were called machos and wimps. Machos were massive compact halo objects, which were things like many, many black holes that you can't see, or orphan planets or dead stars, things of that sort, things that were quite massive. But wimps were weakly interacting massive particles, so subatomic particles. Now, nothing in the macho sphere was really detected, and so the jury, I think, has been decided pretty well since the 80s and 90s that what we're looking for with dark matter is some species of subatomic particle, maybe several species of subatomic particles that at the moment we know nothing about. And there are just a few ways of detecting them, as well as looking at their gravitational effect, which is what astronomers do. But particle physicists have got ways of looking for what would be extremely rare collisions between a dark matter particle and a normal particle of whatever material it is. And what they do is they bury deep underground these tanks of liquid xenon, and they festoon the tanks with light-sensitive detectors, and then they go away and hope that a dark matter particle, because these interactions are extremely rare, if they happen at all, but you hope that there will be a dark matter detection by something flashing, basically. You get a dark matter particle interacting with a normal matter particle, and that creates a flash of radiation, gamma radiation usually, which has a particular characteristic that would tell you that this is dark matter rather than just something weird happening in the tank of xenon. And there is an experiment in the United States. It's called Lux Zeppelin. I'm not quite sure what that is an acronym for, but I'm sure listeners can find out if they want to know. And what they've said is that they have detected one event, one flash of radiation, but it has all the characteristics of being a dark matter interaction. And so it may well be that this could be the first time a chunk of dark matter, a subatomic particle, whatever it is, has interacted with a normal matter particle in a way that we can detect it. Now, this is still very early days. I was delighted to see the story was carried on the ABC News website this morning, because it is a big, potentially a big story, but of course there are lots of caveats. Is there another explanation for it? Or what is the certainty with which people, what's the certainty that they attribute to this detection? It's come out to be in a particle physicists talk about energies. Their particles have energies, and this is in a fairly low energy range compared with, for example, what the Large Hadron Collider, where we were a few weeks ago, what that can generate. And so it might be somewhere where we haven't really been looking for these dark matter particles. But yes, exciting news. I watch this space definitely, Renee. I hope you and I'll talk about it a bit more down the track.
1: Amazing. So a possible discovery, yes. A very exciting discovery, if it is, of dark matter for the very first time ever. Anne in Randwick is here. Hello, Anne.
2: Hello, Renee. Hello, Fred.
1: Go ahead.
0: Hello.
2: My question for you tonight is, with something like Hubble, how does it travel with dark energy being a force that's got mass in the universe? Wouldn't it hit like a red light every so often?
0: Yeah, that's a great question, Anne. Why can't we detect dark matter by the resistance that it would provide to things moving through it? That's a natural question. But the bottom line is that, and it's kind of what we've been saying, dark matter really does not interact with normal matter. It has gravitational pull, we know that. We in our solar system are in the middle of a very, very large blob of dark matter. It's what we call a dark matter halo that sits around our own Milky Way galaxy, and we are a tiny part of that in the solar system. And because that sort of dark matter halo is everywhere, you know.

0: feeling a pull of it one in one direction rather than another, because we're embedded in it. That's why we can't detect it that way. So it doesn't have a braking effect on spacecraft like the Hubble telescope. It's you don't have interactions like that. It's the only way we can detect it so far is by gravity. But this story I've just been talking about might be a new way of doing it if we can get one of these very rare interactions between normal matter and dark matter. They are so rare that we don't even know whether they really exist, but the hope is that perhaps we've actually found one.
1: Mm, thank you, Anne. Debrilla wants to tell you that she met Buzz Aldrin in the late 1970s. He came to Sydney for an international satellite conference. He was such a gentleman, such a wacky sense of humour, says Debrilla. It was delightful to meet him.
0: Indeed, he's a nice bloke. Marnie and I had dinner with him not that long ago, which was very interesting. He was charming. He was a wonderful conversationalist. But I think his then current marriage was sort of coming to an end, and so his then wife, and I can't remember which one it was not impressed at all. And I think Marnie picked up all the vibes on that long before I did. So it was a great evening, but had interesting overtones, perhaps.
1: We've only got a minute left because Phil Clark is standing by to tell us what's coming up on Nightlife. But let's squeeze Mark in Newcastle quickly in if we can. Hello, Mark.
2: Good evening. Well, I had a few things as I do to ask. One was going to be about how early supermassive holes have been observed from the James Webb Telescope.
3: But
2: the question I probably would ask is, I'm doing my educational studies now. Does Professor Watson think that the information as an individual from the pictures shared is more important than the information and the data that the people collected from as a total?
0: That's a great question, actually. So what you're saying is, you know, the data that people gather with telescopes, which is just numbers, basically, they are vital because that's the real information that's coming from our experiments and our instruments. But to convert those into either images, which is often what happens, images of the sky, they basically start off as numbers coming from an electronic detector, whether that is the more important. And I guess the answer that I would give is it depends on the circumstances, Mark. So if you're a physicist and you are trying to understand dark matter or whatever it is, you're going to want to see the numbers that are coming from your instruments. You're going to want to know all about the, you know, the error functions and things of that sort, all the things that could go wrong. Whereas if you're an educator and you're trying to talk to people about the universe, really, you don't want to worry about that. You want to see the final image. You want to see what this is telling us, what the answer is. And I guess that's sort of my role these days, although once upon a time I did used to look at the numbers, but it's a lot easier now just to look at the pictures and say, oh my God, that is so sensational, because usually it is.
1: Yeah. Yeah. Interesting, Fred. Thanks for being back. And we'll speak to you next Wednesday night, same time, same place.
0: I look forward to it. Thanks very much. And say hello to Phil for me.
1: I will do. Don't go anywhere, Fred. Obviously, everyone has really enjoyed having you back tonight. Plenty of questions we didn't get to, but there is another opportunity next Wednesday. Phil Clark, hello, welcome.
3: Hello, Renee. How are you?
1: I'm well. I'm talking to
3: Simon Sebag Montefiore tonight about his massive book, The Making of the Modern Middle East. He's a best-selling historian and a master storyteller too, so I'm really looking forward to a conversation with him in the first hour about Iran and the collapse of the Ottomans and Abdul Nasser and the other extraordinary characters in the Middle East. So more of that. Amy Ramikas is going to talk to us about the news breakdown tonight, plenty happening in Canberra. Gareth Hutchins on the latest account figures. I don't know. The Treasurer says things are going well. Really? Do people believe him? Not sure. One of the famous fish cooks in the country, Josh Nyland, will join us to talk fish and sustainability and whether or not fish is an option going forward and all of that. And we'll play the Mighty Challenge. So we've got lots of fun and info

0: ABC News with Andrew Kaloupas. Authorities say hopes of finding more survivors among the thousands still missing in Nepal and Tibet are fading a week after flash floods killed at least 1,100 people. Tweong Fitzpatrick reports.
1: Prime Minister Anthony Albanese says the number of Australians missing in the disaster has fallen from 43 to 38 after five were confirmed safe since Tuesday morning. Rescuers are trying to find survivors believed to be trapped inside the tunnels of several hydroelectric plants. Specialised teams from India, China and the United States are involved in the tunnel rescue attempts. Meanwhile, the UN says agencies are very concerned about the growing public health risk from overcrowded shelters, contaminated water and damaged health facilities, particularly for women and children during the monsoon season.
0: Detectives investigating an alleged sexual assault linked to the Sydney Swans have now spoken with four Sydney men. Olivia Sanders reports.
2: Sexual Crimes Squad detectives were in New South Wales this week where they spoke with four men aged 25 to 30 as part of their sexual assault investigation linked to the Sydney Swans. Several adult entertainers are understood to have joined Swans players at a hotel across the road from the MCG in the early hours of August 17. Three women subsequently made a report to police. No arrests have been made and no charges have been laid. Victoria Police says the investigation is ongoing and detectives are set to speak with several witnesses believed to be in the hotel room at the time of the alleged incident.
0: In a statement, the club reiterated it apologises for the distress and disappointment the match caused, but said it was unable to comment further. Iran says it's launched a wave of attacks on American targets in the Gulf in response to intense US strikes on Iran. Kuwait says a drone hit a residential complex, causing a fire but no casualties. Bahrain says it was also targeted. More from the BBC's Yolan Nell in Jerusalem.
3: The Middle East is on edge once again after the latest series of US strikes on Iran and Iran's retaliation against US allies in the region, in the Gulf and Jordan. Pakistan has said that it remains engaged on talks to try to end the six-month-old war, but President Trump has said he couldn't care less whether Iran returns to the negotiating table, and he has threatened to hit Iran much harder. All of this is pushing up oil prices once again.
0: Police say a man shot dead in the doorway of a Western Sydney home this afternoon may have been another case of mistaken identity. The man, aged in his 40s, was visiting a Maryland's West home around 3 o'clock when he was shot, dying at the scene. Police say those who live at the home are well known to police and have links to organised crime. The victim arrived at the home with a resident who lives there and two young children. Police Superintendent Simon Glasser says the victim was not on the radar of police and has had no known criminal record.
4: The victim has no links to organised crime that we are aware of. However, he is associated with people that reside at this address. It's very early on in the investigation. However, tragically, that is a possibility that the wrong person has been shot by these offenders.
0: Australia will spend $600 million on a Pacific-wide crackdown on drug trafficking. Pacific leaders meeting in Palau have endorsed the Wangamoana initiative aimed at improving intelligence sharing between police and security agencies across the region. The scheme will also boost aerial surveillance alongside other measures as cartels increasingly use vessels and submersibles to move cocaine and methamphetamine. Prime Minister Anthony Albanese says much of the drug traffic moving through the Pacific is ultimately bound for Australia.
5: Australia is a destination, tragically, for much of the drug trafficking that seeks to go through the Pacific with related issues of transnational crime.
0: Former British pop star Paul Gadd, better known by his stage name Gary Glitter, has pleaded not guilty to eight charges of historic sex offences against a young girl. The 82-year-old rose to fame in the 1970s as a glam rock star. He's accused of abusing the girl between 1978 and 1981, when she was aged between 8 and 11. Prosecutors previously said the alleged offences took place at Gadd's home in the London area of Kensington.
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0: stories worth sharing. 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
2: Yes, well, hello, and how are you? Philip Clark with you on ABC Radio. This is Nightlife, and it's Wednesday night. Good to be with you. First hour of the program as well. Hope you're well. Hope your day was just fine. We've got a feast of great listening tonight, so I hope you can stay with me. First hour, 10:06 Eastern time. It's 8:06 in WA. Western Australia, sorry. We're 8:06 in Western Australia. It's 10:24 in South Australia and the Northern Territory. We're right through the Pacific, courtesy of Radio Australia. We're at 10:06 in Port Moresby, Fiji and Kiribati. It's 10:06 midnight. Good to have you all on board. And, of course, right around the world with the World Wide Web as well. 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Or listen to us on the ABC Listen app, which is a terrific way to listen. Download that on your phone or other device and, hey, presto, you're away. And you can therefore get access to all our podcasts as well. I'll be talking to Simon Sebag Montefiore in our first hour about the making of the modern Middle East. Really looking forward to that conversation. But if you wanted to grab or catch up with our conversations last night, among them the session we did on the fashion business, which was lots of fun, then you can grab those off the ABC Listen app or through the website as well. I spoke to the Fin Review's fashion editor, Lauren Sams, and she had a fashion tip for those who want to be ahead of the curve.
3: One thing that I will be very interested in seeing at the Chanel Cruise show earlier this year, the new creative director there debuted a pair of sandals that didn't have any toes. So it was sort of a little cup of leather that strapped onto your heel and a bow on the top, and there was nothing that covered your toes.
2: What, no sole? No sole?
3: No. So sort of half a sole.
2: Oh, I see.
3: Which it was very polarizing at the time, but in 18 months' time, everyone will be wearing those. You mark my words. They will be the Crocs of summer 2027.
2: See, and don't tell me you didn't hear it here first, all right? 1-300-800-222 is my number if you'd like to contribute or make a comment or ask a question tonight. In our first hour tonight, the Middle East has shaped some of the biggest and most consequential events in modern history. But how did we get here? How did Osama bin Laden rise to power? Where did Iran, the modern state of Iran, come from? How did Britain and France carve up the modern Middle East? We're going to talk about it with the master storyteller and historian Simon Sebag Montefiore in our first hour tonight. Looking forward to that conversation. Nightlife News Breakdown with Amy Remekas, particularly the growing calls for a government-mandated opt-in model for social media algorithms. Sounds like a good idea. Chances of it happening? Well, off the back of the gambling advertising thing, you'd probably say very little. We'll get Amy's take on these issues. Top Australian fish chef Josh Nyland's going to join us tonight as well. Plenty to talk about there. And I'd love to talk to him about whether or not fish is sustainable as a food into the future, do you think? So he'll join us as well. We'll play the Mighty Challenge as well. So we've got plenty of things on. Love to have your company. 1-300-800-222 is my number. If you would like to join us, I would love you to be part of it tonight.
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2: The history of the Middle East is, in lots of ways, the history of the modern world, isn't it? These days you look at it and you think it's just a mess of war and slaughter and oil and great power.

0: contests for supremacy. Was it always like this? No, it wasn't. In his new book, The Cauldron, historian and best-selling author Simon Sebag Montefiore traces the history of the Middle East from 1900 through to the present. Now, it's a massive undertaking, as you can imagine, and we won't talk about all of it tonight because we simply can't. The stories of empires and nation-states and kings and revolutionaries and dictators. Huge figures like Abdel Nasser, for example, the ruler of Egypt, Ataturk, the secular founder of the modern state of Turkey. Where did Iran come from, and what's the genesis of the conflict in Palestine and Gaza too? We'll talk some more about all of those things. You might have some other conversations you would like to ask him about as well. But let's welcome him to the program. Simon Sebag Montefiore, good evening to you. Welcome to Nightlife.
1: Good evening to you from London.
0: It's terrific to have you, and congratulations on the book. It's tremendously detailed and just totally absorbing once you're in it. I mean, in a way, you trace this from 1900. It's really the beginning of this story is the collapse of the Ottoman Empire, isn't it?
1: Yeah, and it's still going on today in a way.
0: Tell me about that.
1: Well, I mean, what I wanted to do with this book is to fill in a gap in the market. You know, I often write books that don't exist. After I've looked for them, I then try and write them myself. And, you know, there are millions of books on the Middle East, and especially on just after World War One and all that, and also, of course, Israel, Palestine and Gaza. But actually, they don't explain how we got from 1900 to 2026. How did we get where we are? That's the question I'm asking, and I answer it by covering in a narrative that I hope is accessible to everybody. You don't have to be an expert. All the 19 countries of the Middle East, from Morocco to Iran, from Iran to Turkey, from Turkey down to Yemen, and of course including Syria and Israel and everything in between. And it's been a kind of wonderful project for me. It's been alarming and impossible and insane, but also most satisfying labor of love of my career. And it begins in with the Ottoman Empire, because you cannot understand anything that's happening today in many of the parts of the Middle East. And that includes particularly Turkey, of course, but also Syria and Israel and Egypt. And of course, also Iran, which is, you know, probably the most important power in the Middle East today for different reasons, and very much in the news. And so we go back to 1900, but the book starts neither in the British Empire nor in the Ottoman Empire, but in the middle of the Arabian Desert, which is in no empires. And it begins with 40 men riding across the desert in early 1902. And they are led by a young Saudi prince, Abdulaziz Al Saud, who storms a small fortress in the middle of the Arabian Desert, which is called Riyadh. And there he kills the governor in personal combat and takes it, and ultimately found Saudi Arabia, which is now really one of the key powers in the Middle East. And so that's where we start. And I start there because this is a story about the Arab world. This is a story about the Middle East. It's not about the British. It's not about the Americans. It's about the Arab world. And it begins with the Arab conquest of an Arab city.
0: Mm. Yes, the whole story of oil, which seems to have, of course, dominated the history of the Middle East since, is a later add-on too. One of the things that strikes me also about when you start to think of the Middle East as a concept, as an idea, is that, you know, we think about it as just deeply fractured and full of conflict. But, of course, it's home to one of the richest, most culturally diverse collections of people on the planet, isn't it? This is where,
1: yes. Yeah,
0: this is where with, I mean, together with India, of course. This is where mathematics and writing and thinking

0: begins, isn't it?
1: Well, it has an ancient culture. It's never separate from the rest of the world as it isn't today. There's always been people coming and going, ideas coming and going, and the traffic has always been two-way. And that's part of the history. And most of the, some of that traffic is in ideas, some of it is in literature, some of it is in trade, some of it is in oil, some of it is in conquest. And part of it is in theology and the Abrahamic faiths, for example. And it's, I mean, to say it's an interwoven world of multiple ethnicities and sects is no exaggeration. That's the key to it. And but also I want in this book I to celebrate that. I call it the cauldron. It's about autocrats and wars and coups and fanatics and terrorists and killers and dictators, but it's also a celebration of the openness of Islam as well. The way that there's a tradition of Islam that accepts an ideas and open thought and is friendly to the West. There's another definition of Islam that is radical and resistant and authoritarian and unfriendly to the West and unfriendly to openness of any sort. And part of what we're seeing in the Middle East in 2026 is a war between those two definitions of Islam. And of course, there's much else going on too. There's Iran's struggle to dominate and to be the key power in the Middle East. There's Israel's struggle to defend itself, but also elements in Israel who are trying to expand within the West Bank. There is also Turkey is now a massive power with rising military influence and with the wish to expand its power to some of the places where its Ottoman forebears ruled just over 100 years ago, and they are openly talking about that.
0: Let's go back to that story you were talking about. You see this as very pivotal, the establishment of the nascent establishment, I suppose, of the modern state of Saudi Arabia with Abdulaziz.
1: Yeah.
0: Yeah. Now, tell me why that's significant and what happens.
1: Well, Saudi Arabia, is now the biggest state in the Middle East. It's a military power. It has vast oil reserves, but it also has a very significant religious authority. And as the guardian of the two sanctuaries, the Mecca and Medina, the holy cities, its king always has special authority. Whoever controls those cities has special authority, and it is just signing and developing a some sort of agreement or alliance with Pakistan and with Turkey right now. So it is always a very significant power and a special power with special influence. And it's really the leader of the Sunni world at the moment. So when it was founded 125 years ago, roughly, it was nothing. It was just
0: No.
1: a young man with 40 friends seizing one city. But he wasn't nobody. He was the descendant of the Saud family, and the Saudis had two kingdoms already in Arabia, one in the 18th century, one in the 19th century. And this is, so Saudi Arabia today is the third Saudi Arabia, if you like. And you need to understand all of this to understand how the family rules, what MBS is doing now, and he's the present ruler of Saudi Arabia, and how it approaches the world. And the key to understanding it in many ways is all these powers are just trying to achieve security now. And all everybody, Turkey, Israel, but especially Saudi Arabia, are all trying to find ways to achieve security in a completely in a free-for-all multiplayer game.

0: that is the Middle East at this very moment.
1: We read it at the moment and we see that sectarianism from our Western point of view seems to have riven the Arab world, the Sunnis and the Shia, which are the two great strands of Islamic thought and, you know, all stem from who had the right to bear witness to the truths of Islam following the death of Muhammad. The Shias have a different view about this than that of the Sunnis, and that is the heart of the conflict. How much of this conflict explains the Middle East?
0: Some of it. I mean, it started as a dynastic feud after the death of Muhammad within the family of the Prophet Muhammad.
1: Yeah.
0: But it developed into very different cultures, traditions, theologies. And yet one can exaggerate the difference between Sunni and Shia. Of course, their rituals and ideas are very different, but they are quite capable of cooperating when they need to. And, you know, one of the things we saw after the revolution in 1979 was the Iranian Islamic Revolution was a Shia revolution led by a Shia scholar, clergyman, leader, Ayatollah Khomeini. But in fact, they revolutionized the Sunni world, which is the great majority of Islam. And they promoted a new religious political strand of ultra-Islamism that was resistant to the West, that was radical, and that was in their own image. And you can see that in their informal empire that they managed to create in the early part of the 21st century recently, you know, they were backing Shias like the Hezbollah militia, for example, and Alawites who were the Assad family of Syria, but also they were backing Sunnis like Hamas, which was closer to the Muslim Brotherhood and was a Sunni radical, ultra-nationalist, ultra-Islamist organization. So, you know, the two strands are different and are often at odds, but at other times they are allied. And at the same time, the Arabs and the Iranians are also very different peoples, and they have a long history of suspicion and hostility as well. They too can cooperate when they need to.
1: Tell me about this, because it puzzles a lot of people as to how Iran ends up as this almost totalitarian Islamic state when Persia was never an Islamic state. It wasn't an Islamic state. I mean, it was a great center of Shiism, of course, and there are many holy places there, of course, but it wasn't an Islamic state. How did it end up as one?
0: Well, I mean, originally the Persians, who Persia and Iran are the same thing, and the Persians were the rulers of great empires in the ancient world.
1: Yeah.
0: And they were Zoroastrians, which means they worship fire, and their god was called Ahura Mazda. And they created those great empires that we've heard about in ancient history, you know, like Cyrus the Great and Darius the Great were their kind of leading rulers who created this huge Achaemenid empire. But later there were other empires, and in the sort of fourth, fifth, and sixth centuries, there was the Sasanian Empire, which was huge, and at one point conquered the whole Middle East as well. So they are heirs to a great tradition that isn't Islamic, but pretty early in the conquests of the Arabs after the death of Muhammad in the 630s, they overthrew the Persian Empire and they conquered it, and since then it has been Islamic. But it only became Shia during the rule of the Safavid dynasty, who converted it to Shia Islam with the sword, massacring those who refused or resisted. And they were 12 Shias, which means that they believed that that Islam should be ruled by the succession from the Caliph Ali all the way through. And there were 12 imams descended from him. And the 12th imam vanished mysteriously and was, as one would say, technically occult, became occulted. And so they are waiting for the 12th imam to return in an apocalyptic messianic moment. And that's why they're called 12-er Shias. And there are many other sects of Shia too. But anyway, so since then they've been Shias, and but they've had all sorts of different rulers. They've had various dynasties since then. And in the early part of the 20th century, I tell the story about how a self-made king, Reza Shah, established himself in 1925. And he's one of the key nation makers in the book. You mentioned Ataturk, who founded the Turks, Ben Gurion, who founded Israel, and Ibn Saud, Abdulaziz, who founded Saudi Arabia. Well, another one of these titanic figures is Reza Shah, who founded the Pahlavi dynasty. And in our own lifetimes, his son, the Shah, ruled. And it was he that was overthrown in 1979, and he was a secular ruler. He
1: Yeah, he
0: was
1: was.
0: a reformer. He was an authoritarian, but he was a reformer. He believed in rights for women. He promoted education for women. Equal rights. In many ways, he was pretty successful. In other ways, he over-concentrated power in his own hands. He was vain, and often unwise, but also kind of impressive too. And when he was overthrown in 1979, by the time he reached 1979, the whole of a large part of Iranian society was united against him. And
1: How
0: so
1: much of
0: when
1: this?
0: he
1: How much of this is laid at the feet of the West, and their support
0: well
1: of the Shah?
0: well I think that, I mean, of course, anyone who writes a history of the Middle East, this is a region that, for all sorts of reasons, anybody who wants to be a planetary power needs to have a presence there. And so that was true from 5000 BC and the pharaohs of Egypt all the way through to America and the Soviet Union, and now to China and America and Russia. So the West, or outside powers, let's put it like that, are always present. Some come from the East, some from the West. In our present era in the West, countries like Britain and Australia, we're obsessed with the crimes of the West and what the West did wrong and everything to do with the West. And we're not really interested in the crimes committed by anybody else.
1: No.
0: But if you study the Middle East, you're as likely to look at the Mongols and Tamerlane and the Iranian rulers and conquerors like Nadir Shah in the 18th century. I'm as likely to look at them as I am at looking at Britain and France and America. But all are present, and all are trying to achieve dominance, trying to extract wealth. And of course, they play roles. Sometimes they're destructive. Sometimes they leave little trace. And so the Western involvement in the Middle East is part of that tradition.
1: Why is that? Yeah, sorry.
0: Go on, yeah.
1: Iran seems friendless in the Arab world, and why is this? There doesn't seem to be any sense. There is a slight sense of pan-Arabism, I suppose, if you look at Saudi Arabia, Egypt, possibly Jordan, possibly as well, but Iran seems to sit right outside of this, seems to be
0: Well,
1: sending miss any. But
0: Iran is very separate
1: do
0: for
1: they
0: all sorts
1: want,
0: of reasons.
1: even with their nearest Shia neighbor, Iraq, who they fought a long war with, why are they so friendless in the region?
0: Well, I mean, it's partly because they've acted as a regional bully, and they're essential. There's two things. First of all, there's a tradition of Persian Empire over the whole region. Secondly, there's the enormous hostility and suspicion between Persians, Iranians, and Arabs, who are very different. And sometimes that breaks out into open contempt. Then there's the promotion of extreme Islamist radicalism.

0: on the part of this Iranian regime, which is particular to this Iranian regime. And in mod and in recent times, there is the bullying and promotion of terrorism and the reckless bloodletting of this Iranian regime. And you only have to look at their basic strategy in the last 25 years, which was called the Six Armies strategy, in which they basically wanted to promote their Iranian interests by backing Arab militias, Arab backing, promoting Arab wars, costing Arab blood on Arab territory to defend Iran. And that worked extremely well for 25 years. And hence we saw what was called the Shia Crescent, or I call it the informal Iranian Empire, but there's lots of, you can call it what you like. But essentially, they managed to get control over a corridor of territory all the way from Iran to Syria and Lebanon. And that has been disastrous for the Arab world. 600,000
1: Yes, it has.
0: Syrians died in this Syrian civil war. It's led to the loss of many, many lives also in Lebanon, in Iraq. And that has now kind of ground to a halt. And it's in eclipse. Israel's defeated various parts of it. And so now the Iranian regime has embarked on a different policy, which is to attack all of its neighbors. And the neighbors it's particularly keen to attack are those in Saudi Arabia and the United Arab Emirates and Bahrain and Jordan and even Egypt, which all of which represent the success of an opposing ideology, an opposing definition of Islam, an opposing mindset. And they are all outrageous rebukes to the disastrous mismanagement and mass murder of the present Iranian regime.
1: 1-300-800-222 is my number. I'm talking to Simon Sebag Montefiore. He's a historian and storyteller, and he's written a extraordinary book called The Cauldron, The Making of the Modern Middle East. We're talking about it now. You might like to ask a question.
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1: One of the other ways I think the West often looks at the Middle East, apart from its terms in terms of conflict and oil, Simon, is through a Western lens. We see it simply through the history of colonialism, and don't really understand, I think, at all, the power that Arabs themselves have for their own stories. And in this respect, talk to me about the adoration and the status of Abdel Nasser, for example, the president of Egypt, and the status he had in the Arab world, and what's happened to that.
0: Yes. Well, I think one of the you touch on something really important there. One of the big themes of this book is that the Arabs, the Israelis, the Iranians, the Turks, the Sudanese, and many other peoples here make their own decisions. And the whole kind of the whole narrative of white colonialists being to blame for everything is one approach, and there is some truth in it.
1: There is some truth in it, yes.
0: There's some proof in it, but actually, it's a very, very limited view, because these countries have been independent now for 80 years, and they have agency. And I am somebody who believes and respects in the agency of the Arab peoples, the Israelis, the Turks, the Iranians, et cetera, et cetera. I find it extremely patronizing for rather well-meaning Western liberals and activists who keep insisting that they are just victims and have no role in their own history. Read my book and you'll see that they have a huge role in their history, and they have done all the way through their history. But obviously, most strikingly since independence, which is really straight after World War II, they all became independent. And even during the Cold War, when the Soviets and the Americans were competing in the Middle East, they were masters at playing off the powers against each other. And in the last 50 years, they've been experts at at seeking power and empire and success themselves, and they have made their own decisions. So I think that that narrative is extremely limited and also insulting to the peoples of the Middle East. But you mentioned a good example of this. Gamal Abdel Nasser is one of the most fascinating characters in the book, one of the
1: Yeah,
0: giants in the book.
1: he's a giant in the Arab world, isn't he? And regarded as such, yeah.
0: He's regarded now as a giant who failed, who disappointed everybody. But he's incredible. He's an incredibly charming character as well as a menacing one. He was a beautiful speaker. He was extremely handsome. He was tall. He was well read. He was masterful, super intelligent, and his vision was of a pan-Arab nation republic that could join together all of the or many of the states that had been left by the Western powers. And he succeeded in merging Egypt, his country, with Syria, but just for 3 years. But at the same time, he spoke beautifully about Arab life, about Arab dreams, about Arab aspirations and freedom from Western domination.
1: No.
0: And he succeeded in 1956 in the Suez Crisis in achieving some of those things, and then with the union with Syria. But he overdid it. He also destroyed Egypt's cosmopolitan society by expelling all the non-Egyptians, not just Jews, but also the Italians, the Greeks, the Lebanese, and so on. And he also established the first Mukhabarat state, the first secret police state, that really became the prototype for all of the dictatorships. And he really became a dictator.
1: Yeah.
0: And then he pushed too hard against Israel in 1967, threatening with his allies to exterminate Israel. Israel panicked and then struck back and won the 1967 war, which really destroyed the pan-Arabist dream and made Israel a major power and really opened the way, the gates in the world of Islam to a new Islamist resistance radicalism that took the place of pan-Arabism.
1: Yeah. Let's talk about Israel and the Palestinian issue, which of course seems to bedevil so much of the Middle East. Perhaps it is the conflict in the Middle East, which whose resolution seems so far away. One of the things that always strikes me about this story is, and the establishment of the State of Israel, is the way the Arab story gets, because it's complicated and it also gets lost to some degree. Quite a few people in the West believe, I think, that the State of Israel was established, in an empty land, when it wasn't. Of course, the truth is completely the opposite. The Arabs refer to what happened in 1946 as the Al-Nakba, the great catastrophe, because it was true for a whole lot of reasons that, hundreds of thousands of Palestinians were made refugees in their own land, weren't they?
0: The Nakba is a huge part of the story in The Cauldron, my book. And I tell the story mainly, as I try and do all the way through the book, in the voice, in the using the voices of Palestinian Arabs and Israelis and other people who are the main participants. But I'm not writing a history about victims and oppressors. That's the fairy tale history for a very, very simple worldview. It's an extremely complicated story. There were, of course, a Arab majority in the Holy Land,
1: It was an occu- it
0: and
1: was an occu-
0: a
1: it was
0: Jew.
1: an occupied land. It was not an empty land, was it?
0: I don't think anyone today thinks it was an empty land, and I'm not sure anyone, and certainly, and I don't think even the British who promulgated the Balfour Declaration believed it was empty. But I think that what happened was, in some ways, it's unique because of the Jewish story is unique, because the Holy Land itself is so unique. But in other ways, it's pretty typical of the way that states were created in

0: partitions, in ethnic strife, in war at the end of the Ottoman Empire. It bears huge resemblances to the creation of Turkey in 1922. As you'll see if you read the book, that's a completely forgotten story. And it bears huge resemblances to an almost simultaneous British scuttle from its territories without responsibility that happened in is India, Pakistan. But of course, the India Pakistan partition was a much bigger disaster in terms of numbers. 14 million people displaced, 1 to 3 million people killed. But what happened in Israel Palestine is a tragedy, because I believe it wasn't necessary. And I show in the book the many moments when a little bit of statesmanship could have avoided it. But what happened in 47, 48 was this. There was the Palestinian Arab majority who lived there, but there was also a large Jewish minority, and by then they were about 500,000 people. Some of them had settled there, some of them had been there for a long time, for many generations, and initially Zionism was simply the self-determination of the Jewish people to have a nation like everybody else
1: Well,
0: believed in.
1: it was a political idea, wasn't it? Born in Europe, it wasn't born in Israel. It was a political,
0: Yes,
1: as we know, as we know, yeah.
0: but I mean, that's how. But it was, in that way, it wasn't that different from Turkish nationalism, Arab nationalism, Greek nationalism, Armenian nationalism, Kurdish nationalism, all of which are told in the book. And many of those were promised states also at the end of World War I, and that's usually forgotten. So what happened, since we're concentrating on this particular theatre, is that in 1947, the British were learned that they just couldn't manage Palestine anymore, and therefore they asked the United
1: Well,
0: Nations
1: they didn't
0: to
1: want it. They didn't want to, did they? They wanted to get out.
0: they wanted to get out. Churchill called this the scuttling,
1: Yeah.
0: and scuttling was a disaster wherever it happened. In 1947, the Attlee government in Britain, Prime Minister Clement Attlee, had rushed to get out of India, and he wanted to leave India to one state, one Indian state. But the Indian Muslims under Jinnah wanted an independent state of their own. And in the end, the British were forced to agree to that. And so a new state, Pakistan, was created in astonishing ethnic strife and conflict, in which 1 to 3 million people were killed. And next, they looked at Palestine and they wanted to get out of that fast too. And rather than do it themselves, they asked the new United Nations, and the United Nations devised a partition. And the partition was appallingly done.
1: It was
0: The
1: un it
0: partition
1: was un it
0: divided
1: was
0: that.
1: unfair and a disaster, wasn't it?
0: Well, it was unsustainable, even if it was, whether or not it was unfair, it was unsustainable. It divided Palestine into seven bits, none of them defendable, sustainable, or governable. And at that point, the British then just left and ran for the door and left the participants in this partition to fight it out. So first of all, the Jews celebrated, and because they were getting a state for their for the first time for a long time, for 2,000 years, and the partition was opposed by the Arab side, and so the Arab side tried to destroy the Jews. The Jews fought back, and there was a civil war. Then, on the 15th of May, 1948, the British departed officially, and the Israel the Jews declared a new state, which they called the Republic, the State of Israel. And at the same time, five Arab states invaded and tried to exterminate it.
1: Indeed.
0: And they said quite openly that was their aim. And the Israelis fought back. For a moment, it looked like they would be destroyed and overwhelmed. After all, these were five armies attacking. But the Arab

0: were very divided, and the Arab states actually wanted to annex Palestine for themselves. Mm. So after a brutal war in which some Palestinian Arabs were driven out, many fled. Some Jews and their settlements were also driven out from the parts that were conquered by the Arabs. And so it actually was, if one looks at it, a struggle for survival on both sides. And out of it, Israel was established itself. And Jordan, the neighboring kingdom under King Abdullah, was the other victor and conquered what they called the West Bank of the Jordan, because Jordan was on the East Bank. And that's where the name, the West Bank, comes from. And so they got Old Jerusalem, the ancient city of Jerusalem, and they declared themselves King of Palestine and King of Jerusalem. And the Egyptians completely failed and were defeated. And they only managed to conquer one bit, Gaza. They had planned to conquer the whole of Palestine or half of Palestine, and they were going to call it the All-Palestine Protectorate. But in fact, they failed. And so in the end of it, three states controlled Palestine. And tragically, while the Jewish state was declared, the Arab state was never declared. And it was never declared because the Egyptians and the Jordanians had grabbed the land. And that was the way it remained from 1948 to 1967. Mm. And there was very little pressure to declare a Palestinian state because those territories were ruled by Arab powers.
1: And none of those Arab powers were particularly interested in a Palestinian state then.
0: There was no concept. You've got to understand, there was no concept of a Palestinian state at that time. Palestinian consciousness, as national consciousness, developed in the 1960s, as Rashid Khalidi, the great Palestinian professor at Columbia University, has said in his seminal book on the subject. It really developed as in conflict with Israeli nationalism, and gradually two new nationalisms emerged, two new nations emerged that had not existed before.
1: No, they did not.
0: The Israeli nation and the Palestinian nation. Mm. And that's where we are today.
1: Yeah. The resolution of this conflict seems, I don't know, what do you think? Is it a key to, it's not going to be resolved, is it? There's not going to be a Palestinian state. The so-called two-state solution is not going to occur.
0: I don't like the word two-state solution because it suggests that there's a solution that would solve all of this completely. And I think that is unrealistic, yes. But could there be a resolution where there was a Palestinian state in these territories? Absolutely, yes. It's not vanished. And in fact, some definition of that is and has always been the only way to solve this. So there are many, many definitions and plans of how this could work. But if you're asking at this very moment, both sides are now completely traumatized by the agonies that has happened on October the 7th, the Hamas slaughter and rapine, and the brutal war, the ferocious and brutal war.
1: Well, the equally brutal slaughter in Gaza.
0: In Gaza. So both sides now are completely bruised and bleeding and traumatized, and neither are yet ready to talk. But there comes a moment when war and bloodletting just becomes exhausting for everybody. And sometimes then that can lead to surprising developments in a surprising way, and you never quite know when that's going to happen. While Hamas are in control, are the most dynamic part of the Palestinian body politic, that's not going to happen. While this extremist Israeli government is in power, it's not going to happen either. So both leaderships need to change. But it happens, there's an election in Israel in October, very soon. And it looks like, by the polls of the moment, that a much more decent and sensible government will come to power in Israel. And that may also spark changes

0: amongst the Palestinians. They have elections coming too, and there are going to be changes when the leader of the Palestinian Authority, Mahmoud Abbas, dies or retires. And so, we may be at a point suddenly where from complete diabolical disaster, we suddenly come back and find that there is something to talk about. And that isn't impossible. And I actually believe that it's not just not impossible, but essential that it does
1: Yeah,
0: happen.
1: indeed.
0: And I call it two nations, two republics, because I like to leave the sort of exact architecture of this plan to be decided, but the concept is still there, and it's still the right concept.
1: All right, Simon Sebag Montefiore is our guest. His book, The Cauldron, The Making of the Modern Middle East, has just been published. It's a story of the Middle East from 1900. Let's get off the topic for Simon, because there's so many other things to talk about as well.
0: I have to leave you quite soon,
1: Yeah, I
0: so
1: know,
0: I don't
1: exactly.
0: want
1: Just
0: well,
1: tell
0: where
1: me,
0: should what should we talk about next?
1: tell who in your what in your view is the most successful since the 1900s, since the decolonialization of and the collapse of the Ottomans? Who do you think what do you think's been the standout most successful Arab state?
0: Well, I think the most successful Arab state is not Arab,
1: Sorry,
0: but
1: no,
0: probably
1: I'll
0: Turkey.
1: revise that. I'll say yes, Middle Eastern
0: Well,
1: state.
0: I think Turkey is one of the most successful because it has combined Islamism, nationalism, and Western sophistication into one state, and so far, until recently, it has managed to do so in a semi-democracy. I think now it is becoming a proper autocracy, and it is also becoming an ever more Islamist entity. And so I think those are dangerous things for that state and for its society, because the Turkish success depends on the cosmopolitanism, the creativity of the Turkish nation. They're highly sophisticated, educated, and they have a great historic inheritance as well. So that at the moment is probably one of the most successful states. I think Saudi Arabia is also successful, but much more vulnerable militarily and in security terms, which is what we're seeing at the moment as it comes under fire from Iran in the north and the Houthis. I mean, one has to say that for all its many flaws, Israel is also a highly successful state created in this region. And I would have to say it's the third of those. It's extraordinary technological achievements. Its achievements in science and its military power are all highly impressive. And so that's why we're now at a point where, in the Arab world, as you put it, three non-Arab powers, the Turks, the Israelis, and the Iranians, and now joined by the Pakistanis, are all vying for influence in the region. And that is the multiplayer game where we find ourselves today.
1: All right. Why? Some might say, well, oil will determine this. Of these three states you mentioned, none of them have oil.
0: That's well, Iran has oil. Iran has a lot of
1: Iran,
0: oil.
1: sorry, has
0: Saudi
1: oil.
0: Arabia has a lot of oil. Yeah. So I think oil is part of this picture. The world is still oil thirsty and runs on oil, whatever else we'd like to happen. And their reserves are still vast in Iran, in Iraq, in Saudi, in the Gulf states, in UAE, etc. But Turkey and Israel don't have massive amounts of oil. But they have sophistication, and Iran has all of the above, and Israel is tiny and doesn't have mass. But Iran and Turkey are pretty huge countries with huge populations. Pakistan has a huge army, a huge population, and nuclear weapons, but it's bankrupt. It's a military dictatorship in effect, though it has a hybrid democracy.

0: technocratic architecture as well. In other words, it's complicated, but oil is a key part of this. Power and trade are key parts of it too. Technology is another huge part of it, and both Iran and Turkey are very good at creating drones. Israel is really one, really the after America, really the most sophisticated military industrial power in the world, and just made huge deals with Germany and Greece and other places. So all of those moving parts will decide who wins the battle of the Middle East.
1: Yes, it's a rich and extraordinary story. Simon, it's been terrific to talk with you. Simon Sebag
0: Thank you
1: Montague,
0: so much for having me.
1: it's great to have you. Is the author of The Cauldron: The Making of the Modern Middle East. Appreciate your time. Thank you.
0: Thank you.
1: And his book, The Cauldron, is out at the moment. I hope you enjoyed that. We'll put it up as a podcast a little later, and you can listen at your convenience. Dido.

Dido and White Flag. All right, we've got news coming up, and after that, into the issues of the day and the nightlife news breakdown. See you then.

0: food and water supplies, as well as solar lights. And will now be distributed to the search area as quickly as possible.
1: Iran has fired on US allies in the Gulf following a night of American bombardment that Iranian officials say included a deadly strike on a wedding party. The BBC's Yola Nell has the latest.
2: The Middle East is on edge once again after the latest series of US strikes on Iran and Iran's retaliation against US allies in the region, in the Gulf and Jordan. Pakistan has said that it remains engaged on talks to try to end the six-month-old war, but President Trump has said he couldn't care less whether Iran returns to the negotiating table, and he has threatened to hit Iran much harder. All of this is pushing up oil prices once again.
1: The EU's foreign policy chief says an attempted drone attack last month at Germany's Leipzig airport had the hallmarks of state-sponsored terrorism. The German government says that it has concluded Russia was responsible for the drone incursion and that the EU will work on imposing further sanctions on Russian individuals in the coming weeks. Kaya Kallas says the EU has summoned the Russian envoy over the incident.
3: It is clear that we need to coordinate what more can we do in this situation where Russia is escalating and really killing the civilians and causing as much harm as they can.
1: A group of teenagers in Melbourne have been charged after a man was found seriously injured on the streets of Box Hill last month. Melissa Brown reports.
4: Police say the 53-year-old man could be heard calling for help when they arrived at the scene just after 2 o'clock in the morning on August 22nd. He was found with serious injuries consistent with a stab wound and taken to hospital where he remains. This morning, police arrested 5 teenage boys and 1 teenage girl, all of whom have been charged with 7 offences, including assault with a weapon and intentionally causing serious injury in circumstances of gross violence. A 15-year-old boy will face a children's court today. The remaining 5 teens will be held in custody before facing a children's court at a later date.
1: A man who made sexualised deepfake images of women and children, including current and former Brisbane private school students, has been spared further jail time. Talissa Saganto reports.
5: Antonio Rotondo was convicted by a jury of 17 offences, including multiple counts of stalking and distributing intimate images. In 2023, the 56-year-old digitally altered photographs of several women and girls he found on public websites in a sexualised way. He then emailed the images to multiple recipients and uploaded some of them to a website. During his sentencing hearing today, impact statements were tendered to the district court, with some women describing the offending against them as profoundly violent, violating and degrading. Judge John Allen found Rotondo had absolutely no insight into the seriousness of his conduct and no empathy for his victims. He was sentenced to 2 years in jail, which he's already served.
1: Venice Film Festival jury president Maggie Gyllenhaal says that cinema is inherently political and that women continue to face systemic obstacles in the film industry. Speaking on the festival's opening day, Gyllenhaal says films foster empathy at a time of global turmoil and that female filmmakers often struggle to secure financing because the stories they want to tell are not considered important. Only 2 of the 21 films in the main program at this year's festival are directed or co-directed by women. In sport, a recall for defender Brandon Walker headlines 5 changes for Fremantle for Thursday night's qualifying final against Hawthorn in the AFL. Walker's played just 1 game this season, which was the Dockers' round 1 loss to Geelong. Murphy Reid, Heath Chapman, Jai Amos and the retiring Sam Switkowski return after being managed for Fremantle's final round loss to Carlton. Hawthorn's made just 1 change, bringing in Jack Ginnivan and dropping Jack Dalton. ABC News.
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2: Yes, well, hello and how are you? Philip Clark with you on ABC Radio. This is Nightlife on the local radio network everywhere. I hope you're getting us loud and clear. You should be. No transmitter issues or repairs. No one's up the mast. I don't think they get up there in the dark. 1-300-800-222 is my number. Second hour of the program. It's 6 past 11 Eastern times, 6 past 9 in Western Australia. It's South Australia in the Northern Territory. It's 24 to 11. We're right through the Pacific with Radio Australia, right around the world on the World Wide Web. Good to be with you. Thanks for all the texts too, by the way, commenting on that interview I had with Simon Sebag Montefiore in the last hour. I'll tell you what, we'll put that up as a podcast later, so if you wanted to check it out or send it somewhere else, you could. Sue said, love the author interviews that Nightlife has. I've just got that book, Cauldron, on my Kindle. Yeah, Robin, the conversation, very interesting. The takeout and an enduring conflict with dubious beginnings and no end in sight, very sad. Yes. Peter from Caloundra, I hope you podcast the Middle East segment. Yeah, no, we will. That was that will be up there. So at the end of the program, once we've sorted all that out, right, you can get it through the ABC Listen app or stream it off our website, abc.net.au/nightlife. But that will be there for your listening pleasure. All right, coming up in this hour, Amy Remekas is going to lead the Nightlife news breakdown for us. Are you convinced by Jim Chalmers and the news today on the Australian economy and how well everything's going? You can talk to us about some of that. We might do some of that as an issue of the day too, as to whether or not you think things are going as swimmingly as he seems to suggest. Also in this hour, Josh Nyland, who's one of Australia's premier fish cooks too, will explain some of his views about cooking and enjoying seafood in a sustainable way. So looking forward to all of that. All right, let's kick things off with the news breakdown.
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2: Well, welcome to Nightlife News Breakdown. Leading consent advocate Chanel Contos, the founder of Teach Us Consent, was addressing the National Press Club today. She was arguing for a government-mandated opt-in model for algorithms to restore people's control over what appears on their phones and social media feeds. This measure would give people the option to just see posts from friends and accounts they choose to follow, reverting social media platforms to their original models, rather than algorithms, which, of course, point them in directions that the social media owners want you to be going. At the moment, the federal government's exploring a plan to let Australians opt out of social media algorithms if they don't want. Ms. Contos made her case today pretty forcibly at the press club.
3: Addressing the harms of algorithms is in the benefit of the government as it addresses an array of emerging issues that have been raised across industries, exacerbating confirmation bias, damaging civil discourse, eating disorders, mental health, phone addiction, and misogyny. After consulting with experts in tech, men's mental health, radicalisation, and gender-based violence last year, Teachers Consent is asking for the federal government to fix our feeds. We propose the government introduce a mandatory opt-in feature for algorithms on all social media platforms. Right now, these platforms draw on the data of each user to hyper-personalise content. We're not asking them to stop, we're demanding that they're obliged to clearly ask us first. And then, for us to be able to turn our algorithms on and off at will, for any reason, at any time, with the ability for different preferences on different platforms. This, for the first time, would introduce informed and affirmative consent to our screens.
2: Yes, she says that social media outlets were exposing young boys to misogynistic manosphere content at unprecedented rates.
3: We owe it to our boys and young men to not hand-deliver them to an industry that takes their valid concerns, fuels the fire with unfounded grievance, and then extracts their strong emotions for profit. We owe it to our girls and women to make sure the people around them are not systematically indoctrinated to see them as inferior and resent them for being the basis of their problems.
2: Joining us tonight to lead the Nightlife News Breakdown is Amy Remekas, Chief Political Analyst with the Australia Institute. Amy, some other topics to discuss tonight, particularly the

0: GDP figures, which we'll get to in our economics discussion with Gareth Hutchins in this hour. But this opt-in model seems to make a lot of sense to a lot of people, doesn't it?
1: Yeah, I mean, like, it's not the first time that this has been raised. People have been talking about wanting more control over their feeds, you know, for quite a number of years now, for all of the points that that were just raised there by Chantel. One of the issues, though, is that it puts the onus again on the user rather than the social media platform itself. And one of the, not criticisms, but one of, like, the arguments for why we should be aiming even bigger is that we're basically throwing our hands up in the air and saying there's nothing we can do about the algorithms, much like what we did with the under 16s ban. We can't do anything with the actual social media platforms. So what we need to do is, you know, control the users. Whereas there is an argument that we should actually be using our governments to put pressure on these social media platforms, regulate them as we do other businesses, and force them to have a duty of care to their consumers and their customers, and force them to ensure that this sort of harmful content isn't being pumped into people's feeds.
0: Yeah, there does seem to be a lot of research backing the opt-in model too. This is what Dan Angus, the Professor of Digital Communication and the Director of QUT's Digital Media Research Centre, had to say to ABC News Radio today.
2: The idea of improving user agency is certainly something that most research suggests is a very good move. So particularly in the centre that I lead, we've done a considerable amount of research with young folks, and one thing we hear consistently from them is they want greater control over their experience of the various social media services that they do use. So we're absolutely on board with the idea, and the research certainly supports the idea that user agency in terms of how your feed is constructed is a really positive proposition.
0: Yeah, well, it sounds sensible, although, of course, it would cut into social media provider profits big time, wouldn't it, Amy? And that would mean strong opposition.
1: Yeah, and we haven't had too much success with trying to do that sort of thing, which is, again, one of the reasons why we have the under-16s ban and why we don't have gambling advertising reform, because they do mount pretty big arguments against this sort of stuff.
0: Exactly, yes. So, yes, witness gambling. We didn't get very far with the opt-in model there, did we?
1: No, if only we had a brave government that was able to, I don't know, do its job and say we're going to do this whether or not you like it.
0: Yes, all right. The down the pitch dead bat of the Prime Minister on the matter. Now, look, some people think that we need other solutions. For example, Nationals leader Matt Canavan says he's more concerned about schools rather than social media feeds. He says that the reason young boys get engaged in the so-called manosphere is largely due to what he says is the feminisation of the school curriculum. He suggested that it's down to the teacher mix.
3: I think we've got to have a deep, hard look at why young boys are attracted to this stuff online. It is terrible. It is toxic. The reason, a big reason for that, in my view, is they're sick and tired of getting lectures about how bad men are at school. They're sick and tired of the feminisation of our curriculum. Maybe we should look at getting more male teachers in.
0: Is it that simple, Amy?
1: Oh, my God. Like, this argument just drove me absolutely insane when I heard it this morning, because first of all, teachers don't create the curriculum. That is set by education departments, which do tend in leadership roles to be quite male heavy. It is not like, he's not wrong that most teachers in schools are women. So women make up about 70% or so of the teaching workforce, but only 34% of school principals in Australian schools are women. Mm. So if you want to go into private schools, which Matt Canavan knows very well, then women are only 28% of the principals. So when it comes to leadership roles, women are still not, you know, in any sort of control where you could feminize the curriculum. It is so
0: whatever that
1: ridiculous.
0: Means.
1: What does that even mean? Like, teaching that women exist or that women have had some roles in society, it is so so ridiculous. What he's trying to do is what the manosphere does, what he's arguing against, which is say that women are inferior, that the idea of considering women as being equal humans is turning men against, you know, women in general. So therefore, we should only have them taught by men, men's view of history, men's

0: view of whatever. And I'm sorry, like, come on, Matt Canavan, like, that is the patriarchy. That is literally what we are already dealing with. The idea that what people are being taught, and the fact that maybe they have to argue their case in front of a woman teacher, is sending them further into the manosphere, is part of the reason why we cannot address this in the first place.
1: Yep. All right. Okay. Well, the argument's going to continue, I suspect, going round and round to some degree too. Look, Amy Remakis is with us, leading the Nightlife News Breakdown tonight.
0: Just another Remakis rant.
1: Oh, no, don't you be afraid of that. Amy's Chief Political Analyst with the Australia Institute. Can we talk about the gross domestic product figures? I'll talk some more with Gareth Hutchins in this next hour about this too. But Australia, though the figures are out today, Australia's economy has grown faster than expected at 0.4% in the June quarter, 2.1% over the past year, seasonally adjusted. Is this a good thing? Well, yes, in many ways, yes. Federal Treasurer Jim Chalmers, on the receipt of the figures, was a happy man.
2: This is a robust result in really challenging international circumstances. The Australian economy is robust. It is resilient in the face of global uncertainty and conflict. And that's the main takeout from these national accounts.
1: Well, the Shadow Treasurer Tim Wilson says that's not right. He says the latest national accounts data point to us going backwards under the federal government. Well, they can't both be right. He says households and small businesses are still struggling with the cost of living big time.
3: The Treasurer's out there boasting about these numbers, but I can tell you that there is not a single small business that's going to the wall that shares his enthusiasm. Australian households and those sitting around the kitchen tables of the nation know headline numbers aren't translating to improved living standards.
1: Amy, what's the truth here? Are we tracking well by international standards, as the Treasurer claims, or not?
0: Look, I mean, it's like everyone in the economy is feeling that the economy is tough at the moment. And I don't think anyone is shying away from that. But in terms of how we're going in international standards, the Treasurer isn't making it up. In terms of real GDP growth through the year, we're matching the United States, you know, 2.1, which is ahead of the United Kingdom, which was at 1.2, ahead of Canada, ahead of Germany, et cetera, et cetera. We've seen employment growth, which is one thing that people thought would fall more, and perhaps the RBA would like to see a tighter labour market, as they call it. But we've seen about 9.8% since May 2022 in terms of employment growth. That is leading internationally. When you get into business investment, which is something that I know a lot of people have been looking at in terms of inflation, we're not doing too badly there either. In fact, we've seen a growth since it started dropping in June 2022. We're now seeing that get back up to, you know, where it was in June 2016, which was one of the last high points. So we're not doing too badly. Does that mean that people are feeling good? I would say no. Like, living standards are slipping, partly because we are still behind on wage growth.
1: Real wages
0: that
1: are
0: is
1: falling.
0: A problem.
1: That's right. Real wages are falling.
0: People feel it when their dollar does not go as far. And we've also seen, you know, businesses and all of those everyday items that we use go up in price, which has not dropped back. So while the Treasurer is not making it up, it's not all rosy. But I don't think the government is pretending that. And I think every single time One Nation, you know, gets up in the polls, the government is reminded of what the actual material pain to them of what this inflation is doing.
1: Can we talk housing? this is a real doozy, this issue at the moment, I think. On the front of the Sydney Morning Herald today, there's this on their news outlets, house prices on track to plunge 13%. Housing Minister Claire O'Neill was on commercial TV this morning saying it's clear house prices are softening. The Commonwealth Bank economists have downgraded housing forecasts. They say they'll now fall around 9% from their peak this cycle. But the Minister, Claire O'Neill, says it's all swings and roundabouts. It'll all come good in the end.
4: It's clear that house prices are softening around the country, and I really recognise that, you know, for many Australians, their house is their most important asset. What that Commonwealth Bank report also shows us is that house prices will start to grow again, and CBA says that will happen at some stage next year.
1: Yeah, the Shadow Housing Minister, Andrew Bragg, weighed in as well.
5: No one wants to buy anything in Australia at the moment. I think anyone who wants to dress up these terrible tax grabs as having helped anyone, I think, needs a new brain. I mean, the thing about these new

0: taxes is they actually don't help anyone.
1: It's a funny thing, isn't it, Amy? Because after all, we want house prices to fall, don't we? Want them to become more affordable. Except the government doesn't really want to own that story, do they? Why?
2: No, well, because exactly this debate that we're seeing, like, you know, I mean, house prices have fallen, like, let's take Sydney, you know, about, you know, 4.6% or something like that. That just takes us back to like 2022. Like, it's 2023, depending on which area you're in. Like, this is not an outrageous fall that is seeing house prices plunge to where they were in the 1980s. It's seeing house prices plunge to where they were a couple of years ago, where we were still calling them outrageously unaffordable. So we know from the banks that Australia does not have a negative equity problem, that that is not a giant issue. We also know that it's not just the tax changes that have caused this, because we know that the RBA is looking at raising rates. And when the RBA says it's going to raise rates, people tend to be a little bit more hesitant when it comes to whether or not they are going to buy a house. Mm. It is also not outside the realm of possibility that this is also part of a normal market correction, which Australia hasn't had since 2022, when house prices dropped by about 8%. So it's not absolutely crazy. What is crazy is that people are looking at this like the sky is falling in when Australian house prices are still about 13 to 14% above the average wage. So the government doesn't want to own the outcome of this. They want house prices to come down because they know housing insecurity and housing unaffordability is fueling so much of the anger. They also know that they can read ABS statistics, you know, just as well as anyone else, that there has been a generational change in power in this country. And the power now sits, when it comes to voting bloc numbers, with younger generations, right? So it's under the baby boomers now, who have not historically been able to get the same housing security that their parents and grandparents did at similar ages. They're about 10 to 15 years behind where their parents and grandparents were. So the government is just going, okay, we need to focus on these guys now. And they've done it with a very modest change, which has coincided with some inflation and with the RBA raising interest rates. That has had a tiny, tiny, tiny, tiny impact on the housing market, where the government's like, okay, good. Maybe houses won't increase by so much. Maybe everyone will stop being so angry with us, and maybe we can get us back to some sort of normality. The idea that this is going to cause the like sky to fall in on the Australian housing market is frankly ridiculous, and is basically being pushed by people who have not looked at the numbers or have houses themselves and are not particularly worried about trying to get in this market.
1: Yeah, there's a disconnect from reality here, I must say, in what's actually going on as opposed to what people think is going on. And here's another one too. If you want to build more houses and other buildings, indeed anything in Australia, you need tradies providing services. A report today by Powering Skills Organisation says that Australia is facing a major shortfall in key workers required to power the nation's AI data centre construction sector. That's expected to be worth around $150 billion, putting arguments aside as to who benefits from that for a second. But they say Australia needs to find more than 70,000 electricians, technicians and other related tradespeople. So where are we going to get them from? I know. We'll get them from migration because that's where they come from. Oh, no. Hang on. Doesn't bringing in more migrants mean fewer houses for Australians already here? It gets pretty wacky sometimes, doesn't it, Amy?
2: It does, but no, it's fine. We'll just bring in only the migrants that build houses, Phil, and then every other migrant will just have to wait until we've built the houses and the data centres, and you know, then we'll work it out. I mean, the fact that people are still trying to have this migration debate when we know what Australia is in terms of population and what Australia needs, and the fact that this country is built on migration, that multiculturalism is actually part of government government policy is absolutely insane. There is not a migration policy problem in Australia. There is a political one, but that's an entirely different story.
1: Yeah, no, that's true. It's very much a political issue. Australia.

0: population would go backwards without migrants. We do not have enough babies to keep us going. And that's a fact. All right, Amy, good to talk, as always. Appreciate it. Thank you.
1: Anytime.
0: Amy Rimikas is the Chief Political Analyst with the Australia Institute, leading the breakdown tonight.
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3: Nightlife with Philip Clark.
0: That's funny, Milo. Milo's texted saying you should have asked her to get stuck into Taylor Swift again while she was at it. Amy takes a dim view of Taylor Swift for various reasons, which she explained in our extended interview with her about her new book recently. Thank you, Nathan from the Barossa, who sent me a text actually a number of times. Phil, the federal government's desperation amongst the young. Previous generations have worked hard to accumulate their assets through overtime and working weekends and holidays, skipping holidays, etc. They did it to make a better life for their kids. Despite Labor rhetoric, young people trying to do the same are getting smashed at the gate. The banks are not lending. Is that right? Equity in housing is falling at dangerous levels. House prices are falling. That's certainly true, Nathan. The message and settings for the young over the past 5 months are basically do not try. Yeah, I wonder whether or not, in fact, there is as much concern about falling house prices as we're being told there is. We might discuss it in issues of the day. Nathan, if you want to give us a call, let's do it. I'd be interested to see what people think. Paul from Plainland says the real estate industry wants us to believe house prices should never drop. Yeah, well, that's true. Yes, Paul, the interests of the real estate industry and developers, of course, coincide here, don't they? 1-300-800-222 is the number. They're all good issues, though. Let's talk about them a bit later in the program. Interested to do so. All right, let's talk economics with Gareth Hutchins.
3: Economics.
0: Let's talk economics. ABC business correspondent Ian Verrind is off for a few weeks. Joining us, though, is Gareth Hutchins, ABC business and economics reporter. Gareth, good evening to you. Welcome back to Nightlife.
4: Hello. Thanks for having me back.
0: Well, as we were talking about with Amy, GDP figures out today. The Australian economy grew by 0.4% in the June quarter. They were stronger than most commentators expected. Welcome by the Treasurer. And on the surface, I guess, good news, isn't it, or not?
4: Well, it depends on your situation, whether or not you want interest rates to rise again, I think. Because after today's data, traders pushed up the odds of a September rate hike to about 70%. It's according to Bloomberg analysis of futures market pricing. Hmm. Now, before today's data, traders had the odds of a rate hike in September at 50%. Yeah. So it's gone from 50 to 70, and a rate hike by November is now fully priced in. And the market pricing suggests that RBA's cash rate.
0: Let's just think two
4: more seconds, because they now think that the cash rate will peak around 4.8% by the middle of next year. So that's almost two more rate rises than the current level of 4.35. Now, why are they doing that? It's because the level of activity in the economy is just still a bit stronger than the RBA was anticipating or would like to see at this point in the economic cycle. They said that the level of demand is just a little bit too strong still for it to pull inflation back down into the 2 to 3% band on the time frame that it wants. So the chances of a rate hike picking up. Now, if you have a mortgage, is that what you want to see? Probably
0: no,
4: not.
0: No.
4: If you don't have a mortgage and you've fully paid off your home, probably happy days. You'd get greater interest on your savings account if you have savings. You can go buy another trip on that boat around the world. I mean, you only go once a year, so why not go twice?
0: Huh. I don't think many people are in this situation. Well, some are, but they are not the people who worry, I guess, one way or the other. I mean, the short answer to this is that inflation, the economy is growing, inflation is not under control, and therefore interest rates are going to go up.
4: Yeah, there's just still a bit too much activity in the economy. The economy is slowing down. It is slowing down. It's just that they want it to slow down faster

0: so that they can just bring inflation down at the point that they want.
1: Mm.
0: Now, if it's going to take longer for inflation to come down than they were anticipating, then they might have to lift rates again. Now, when it comes to the GDP data itself, it was pretty messy. And economists say, like, yeah, it's ticking down slowly, but you've got the Middle East conflict. The economy is still dealing with the RBA's 3 rate rises from earlier in the year. We've got the tax policy changes that have come from the budget. There's a big wind down in public infrastructure work and a major ramp up in data center investment. So it's creating a lot of volatility and making it very messy. There's a big surge in sales of electric vehicles. I mean, I don't know whether you saw that data, but
1: yeah,
0: purchases of vehicles rose by over 10% in the quarter.
1: Yeah.
0: Now, that was a record sales of electric and hybrid vehicles.
1: Driven by the Middle East, isn't it?
0: Driven by the Middle East, yeah, yeah. People are going, well, if this is the case, if this is going to be in our future, these shocks that keep coming from overseas now, why don't we get ahead of them and kind of bank in lower cost of living for ourselves in the future by getting an electric vehicle? Now, that's obviously contributing to demand now, but it's a pretty rational response to what people are seeing around the world, I would have thought. But yeah, so you've got this a lot of messy cross winds at the moment, which and economists are saying that it could become even harder to spot the trend in coming months because that messiness is just going to be getting a bit worse. So yeah, you wouldn't want to be predicting where inflation will be in the next 6 months.
1: Well, I know, the Treasurer Jim Chalmers says, oh, this is, you know, an example of a robust economy, but is it? I mean, productivity issues are still completely undealt with. Productivity is poor. It's been poor for a decade. He says he's doing something about it. It's not clear that it's having any effect. Private business investment in these accounts actually fell.
0: Yeah. Well,
1: if you want productivity, you've got to have higher levels of private business investment for a start, don't you?
0: Yeah, and as he said, yes, Australia has a quite strong level of growth compared to other comparable economies.
1: Mm.
0: But then others pointed out, well, but what's our level of growth per person? I mean, it's 0% at the moment.
1: Yeah,
0: and so this is a big reason why people are feeling like it's a recessionary vibe around, even though we have pretty strong rate of growth compared to other countries.
1: Hmm.
0: Now, Jim Chalmers also made the point that real incomes are growing right now. Real household disposable incomes are up almost 1% through the year. Compensation of employees, which means the wage share of income, of the income that's generated by the economy, is up to 54.3%. Now, it was under 50% when the Albanese government came to power in 2022. So that has increased. And those are good things because this is a wage share of income that's going to workers. But then, I mean, people are still feeling a recessionary vibe around.
1: Mm. Yeah, exactly. People know their real wages are falling, you know. And they no amount of, you know, economic bubble chat from Jim Chalmers is making things any better, actually.
0: I know. And the problem with the inflation, so the headline rate of inflation is, what, 3.5% at the moment.
1: Mm.
0: But that's an average of all the prices in the economy. And some of the major prices, like whether it be electricity prices or, you know, those types of significant household costs are growing at far greater levels than 3.5%.
1: Exactly. And fuel, electricity.
0: Exactly.
1: I know. All right. Gareth, just before you go, you've been reporting on the interest in a new book about the tech billionaires that's hit the New York Times bestseller list in a big way. Tell us about American independent journalist Gil Duran and his book Nerd Reich.
0: The Nerd Reich. This is an interesting, very interesting book. This journalist, he's an independent journalist, but he worked for years in the mainstream media. He was an opinion editor there in San Francisco and in Sacramento, California-based. He has been reporting for a number of years now about the kind of ideology that was incubated in Silicon Valley in the 1980s and 1990s, which really inspired a lot of the new generation of tech leaders back then to start creating the types of technologies

0: that would help them to not only undermine democracy, but undermine fiat currencies, central banks, and national governments by creating things like digital currencies. Now, when some of the ideas that they're drawing on by written by Ayn Rand, if you've heard of her.
1: No, I have, yeah.
0: A book called The Sovereign Individual from 1997, which was written by William Rees Mogg. This was this very old, you might know his son, who's currently a politician in Britain, who was talking about the future, how technology would allow people, kind of libertarians, to really break free from governments and taxation and all of these things and create their own micronations where they could create their own laws, have these nations run by corporations with CEOs as the leaders, this type of stuff.
1: Sure.
0: Now, it's very, very interesting. You can sound a bit kooky talking about it if somebody comes at it cold, but this journalist, Gil Duran, has been reporting on it quite extensively on his newsletter of the same name, which is called The Nerd Reich. And it's a really, really fascinating read.
1: Yeah, it is. Well, I'm going to try and get him on the program so to talk to him about it. All right, Gareth, terrific stuff. The economy is humming well. You can take that as read because that's what Jim Chalmers said. I was watching him on the 7:30 report tonight, and I quite frankly don't think many people are convinced. But no. There you go. All right, Gareth, good to talk.
0: Great for having me. Thank you.
1: Gareth Hutchins is the ABC's business and economics reporter.
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3: Nightlife with Philip Clark.
1: Leah in Canberra says, could your guest explain why it's acceptable for a rate increase determined by the feds, resulting in further profits for the banks? Yeah, I know, Leah. We've talked about this a bit on the program, haven't we? I think if we have to have this unreasonable approach, why isn't this money used to benefit Australians? Yeah, well, that's true. I mean, Leah, you're quite right. We have discussed it quite a lot on the program too. There are other ways to control inflation other than simply cranking up interest rates, which hurts mortgage holders, and that's about it. It hurts mortgage holders and creates unemployment, which is something the Reserve Bank doesn't trumpet, do they? But that's part of it. 1-300-800-222. Tom says, Phil, why do economists always talk about productivity as if it was a worker's fault? I mean, I believe that all the investments in these data centers will not raise productivity. Productivity, it seems to me, is completely removed from workers. Now, Tom, I agree with you about that as well. They're complicated. It's a tricky concept, productivity. As I said, if you're a bus driver, how do you increase your productivity? You can't. If you're a school teacher, how do you increase your productivity? If you're a nurse, how do you increase your productivity? A police officer? It doesn't make sense, does it? No. But if the level of private investment is falling, then that, you would think, would be a direct result of government policy in some ways. And that's a key to increasing productivity, surely. Let's talk about it a bit later in Issues of the Day. One of my texters says 56% of people, according to a Guardian survey, say the government is heading the wrong direction. What do you think? I've asked you before, are you a card-carrying member of the ALP? Says my texter. No, I'll repeat my denial of all of that. 1-300-800-222 is the number. Ian, Jane in Hawthorne says, Phil, they're following exaggerated headline, homeowners brace for market carnage. Was on News Corp's The Bolt Report TV show, which I spotted last night in a shop window. Yeah, I'm not sure that this is so-called carnage is widely shared, Jane. Let's talk about it, as I say, a little later on. It's all due to the werewolves, I guess. Here's Warren Zevon.

0: It's an all-time classic. And Warren Zevon's Werewolves of London. Let's talk food and fish in particular.
1: Food.
0: Maybe 10 years or so ago, Josh Nyland's name was not that widely known in Australian food circles. And, I mean, restaurateurs knew him because he was a smart young thing, and so he remained. He and his wife and fellow chef Julie decided to open their own restaurant in the end. They served fish and adventurously used all parts of the fish, from the eyes and the lips to the fins. Good grief. And his fame began as one of Australia's best and most innovative chefs. He's got an international reputation. His restaurant was St. Peter. It was in Sydney's Paddington. Is soon had queues out the door, and anyway, it's gone on from there with all sorts of adventures, fish butcheries, and so on. He trained under some of the best fish cooks in the country, and these days his restaurant holds a much coveted 3-hat ranking, as well as many international accolades. And people visiting from overseas often make a beeline to Josh's restaurant because they've heard that this is the place to be. You'll need to save to go there, but that's all right. It's a special destination. Josh Nyland joins us this evening because he's just released a part memoir, part history, part explanation of all this, called St. Peter, Chapter and Verse. G'day, Josh.
2: G'day. Thanks for having me.
0: I don't know why any sensible person's in the catering game these days.
2: Yeah, no. And they're smart. They're wise too. No.
0: Yeah. Tell me about fish and the whole, you popularised this whole fish ethos.
2: Yeah.
0: Where did all that come from?
2: Well, I think I was spoilt that I got to work with somebody like Peter Doyle at Est, who obviously celebrated beautiful seafood and Australian produce for a lot of years, and then probably Stephen Hodges at Fish Face on Darlinghurst Road there really opened my eyes, and also really trained me to use, you know, the beautiful fish that we've got here in this country. So I felt like I got to see just about every species that Australia has on offer. So great training from those people, and then with those skills I felt I had a unique opportunity to

0: to open something small with my wife, Julie. And that's what we did on Oxford Street in Paddington.
1: It was almost immediately a success because this is the strange thing about fish cooking is that because you kind of get the sense that there was a time when fish was either covered in heavy sauces and you ate it that way, or you ate it fish and chip style, you know, battered. And there wasn't many other ways to eat it.
0: Yeah, I mean, like, you don't have to look back too far in Australian, you know, cuisine to see Neil Perry, you know, down in Bondi there with Blue Water Grill, you know, turning out incredible fish with very simple dressings, and then Greg Doyle, and then Stephen Hodges at Fish Face. And so watching, you know, how those people went about their work, you know, I love that work. I love taking something that's whole, you know, converting it into something that's then very valuable to a lot of people and also scarce. Like you said, it's either fish and chips or it's one or two courses in a very long-winded tasting menu at the time 10 years ago.
1: Yeah.
0: And for us to open something that we referred to as a fish eatery was a way of giving somebody a perfect slice of fish with a great vegetable. And you can come in and you can pick an entree, you can have a, you know, bit of hand-picked crab, and then you can have a slice of Spanish mackerel with a beautiful spear of asparagus. And that's how we started. And it was only halfway into that first year where the numbers didn't stack up because I hadn't been home to see the family in about probably the best part of 6 or 7 months. And the only solution to that problem was let's employ lots more people and they'll fix the problem for me, which is, you know, the naivety of being 27 and trying to run a business by yourself. And, you know, the wage cost goes up through the roof. The food cost stays the same because you're not going to budge on the quality that you buy. And so the accountant and my wife were on the phone most mornings to me saying, what are we going to do? Because we're not going to make it. And this was in, you know, June, July. And I said, we've just got to make it to September. And September was the national awards for the restaurants that go on every year. But because we opened in September, you kind of missed that. And so you got to do the full calendar again. And he said, well, you're not going to make it till August. So forget September. You need to start losing a few people out of it. Otherwise, you're going to go backwards. And the only solution I had was let's put trays on top of all the garbage bins and stop people from throwing away what we thought was waste, and myself included in that as well. And I would come in early the next morning, sift through the trays of, you know, waste, and then work out what I could do with it. And
1: what do you do with fish eyes?
0: Well, fish eyes celebrated across the planet as one of the most revered and delicious parts of a fish, but not in my book. You know, I wouldn't sit down comfortably to a bowl of fish eyes and go, delicious, give me another one. So my approach, like the fish eyes as every other part of the fish, is how do I make it delicious and how do I make it aesthetically pleasing to a Western audience, which is what we had in Paddington. So it was then to transform it into what was a prawn cracker, to work out a way of deep frying it and puffing it up so it looked like a prawn chip. And we used to give them away to everybody who sat in the restaurant before the meal started. We didn't tell them what it was and we didn't charge them for it. We just gave it to them. And as a result, then at the end of the meal, they'd say, what was that chip that you gave us at the start? And we say, well, that was a fish eye. And so they'd have a giggle and they'd laugh, and some people would ask questions, but then that was the word of mouth that then spurred on the next lot of guests to come through. And we did make it to September, and we did manage to pick up a few awards that spurred on summer. So you need some luck.
1: What do you do with fish heads? Because when you fillet a fish, when you you buy a whole fish and you hack it up at home, a large part of it is the head and the head and the gills.
0: Absolutely.
1: And I've always thought this. I mean, you cut the tail off and the head off, and like it seems like, you know, more than a quarter of the fish is gone.
0: Absolutely. It'd probably be closer to a half at that point.
1: And what do you do with those?
0: Yeah, so for us, the intention with the head specifically is to take them off, steam them, pick them as if it was a crab, and then put that into your fish fingers, your fish pies, your fish cakes, or, you know, slightly more, you know, desirable setting in St. Peter, then we'll turn them into little tarts that we serve as a selection of our charcuterie that we make out of fish at the beginning of the meal. So we set the meal up with a few of the secondary cuts of a fish so that later in the meal, when you get the primary, when you get that fillet, that elusive center cut piece, then we can actually justify the square cut of fish by saying you've endured the secondary.

0: boundaries at the beginning of the meal, and now you get to enjoy the primary.
1: Mm. All right. Well, the proof's in the pudding as far as you're concerned. You and Julie have raised four little kids, are raising four kids.
0: In the midst.
1: How do you do that?
0: Oh, the
1: restaurant business is just, you can never go home, can you?
0: No, and the strongest and most wonderful woman in Julie, somebody who I admire more than anybody else in the world, somebody who I met when I was 19 and she was 18, and St. Peter is a summary of every delicious meal or thought that we've ever had about a restaurant, and to have children who now, you know, with age spattered from, you know, nearly 13 down to nearly 5, is a real joy, but also one that we take very seriously, but as well know that we wish we had, you know, another 4 hours in the day. But we do our best.
1: I can imagine. Josh Nyland is with us. He's a famous chef, the co-owner of St. Peter Restaurant. Oh, well, you don't laugh. You are a famous chef, and rightly so. He's just put out a new book, part memoir, part history, part explanation of all he does, called St. Peter, Chapter and Verse. These days, a lot of people are worried about the sustainability of fish eating, because the wild fishery is, in the eyes of many people, doomed. Because of overfishing and massive overseas fish ships that scoop up everything.
0: Sure.
1: What do you think the future of it is? I mean, some people say that really, I mean, already we eat a lot of farmed fish, that in the future that's all we'll eat.
0: Yeah.
1: Do you think?
0: Well, yeah. I mean, you've got over 1 billion people that rely on fish as their main source of protein. So the solution is not to say stop eating fish, because I don't believe that's going to be the case. I think My approach to sustainability and the way that we've gone about our work is to suggest that any fish that comes out of the water, we're going to use all of it. And, you know, whilst that seems, you know, of course, you know, if you slaughter a cow or a pig, you know, there's nobody just taking off the beef fillet or the, you know, the rack of pork just to throw the rest of it away. That's just not how you operate. And butchers would have gone bust centuries ago if that was the case. But somehow there seems to be this measure of, you know, take whatever you need off a fish and, you know, we'll just catch more later. And for me, the methods that we've selected in terms of dry aging, not washing a fish, storing it at the right temperature in the right cool room, and asking our fisher who are catching the fish to catch them one at a time if they can. You know, some people can't catch it rod and reel, but then very specific net catching in the form of the sign netting that gets done down in Victoria, where we work with Bruce Collis. It's very targeted and very deliberate fishing for very specific species of a certain size. And so, you know, for us, we really make sure that we know exactly where our fish is coming from. But to answer the question, are we going to eat only farm fish in the future? Probably, if we end up, if we continue to, you know, pursue the methods that we currently have, both catching and processing.
1: Yeah. I mean, I'm a regular fish eater and fish cook at home. It's expensive.
0: Very.
1: You know, I mean, fillets of flathead or John Dory are really expensive.
0: Really expensive. And, you know, I look at our business, Fish Butchery at Waterloo, you know what I mean? It's, you know, we are selling and serving the fish that we purchase for St. Peter. And, you know, this isn't a $3 a kilo mackerel.
1: No.
0: This is probably more close to $24 a kilo of mackerel that has been caught rod and reel one at a time. And, you know, it's always that I think about the market for lemons a lot in a study that got done by Harvard, in the sense that, you know, and no one's walking onto a used car lot to look for a peach. You know, they're sifting through a whole long list of lemons, and anybody who's looked after their car is going to be selling that independently at home from their garage. You know what I mean? They're not going to be putting it on a lot. And so it's the same thing. Why should I pay, you know, $100 a kilo for your coral trout when I can go buy it over here from the supermarket? And I think, you know, that's a challenge constantly. But I think premium retail fish has somewhat become more of a public service than that of,

0: a business. You know what I mean?
1: So. Yeah, I do. Josh Nyland with us, the chef and author of St. Peter, chapter and verse. You've branched out. Well, I mean, don't blame you. You've branched out into all sorts of other bits and pieces of your business, including flogging merch, as they say it.
0: That's it.
1: And good on you. One of the things that's attracted a bit of attention are fish weights. These are really good idea. I mean, I've cooked a piece of John Dory at home, I always put a cast iron fry pan on top of the fish.
0: Works well.
1: But you've made this easier.
0: Yeah,
1: with just by fashioning a piece of steel with a handle. Tell me why this is a good thing.
2: No, and I think this started with working at Fish Face on Darlinghurst Road with Stephen Hodges, and he had six of them swinging above my head, where I'd reach up to the left, pull one down, and pop it on top of my John Dory, to then get a nice even skin edge to edge on
1: the
2: pan.
1: So you put the weight on top of the fillet.
2: Weight on top.
1: Skin down in the fry pan.
2: Yep. And as heat rises, it
1: flattens it out.
2: Flattens it out. Yep.
1: And gives a very even crisping of the skin.
2: That's right. And as heat rises, it collects on the stainless steel, therefore cooking the fish top down as well as, skin up. Yeah. And we've measured our weight now for a very specific, kilo weight, which is 1.6, and we've created a little gap between handle and steel so that it doesn't conduct heat in the handle, so you can touch it while it cooks.
1: Yeah, nice.
2: But it's something that we use all the time.
1: It's one of those professional chef's tips in a way that can make a massive difference.
2: Yeah, and obviously you get that, the edgy commentary online where, I can do this with this, and I can wrap a brick in foil and all those things, and good on you. So you should. If you'd like one of mine, it's waiting there for you.
1: Knock yourself out. Knock yourself out. No. Do you have a favourite fish?
2: It's one of those things. What's your favourite fruit at summertime? Yeah. You've got cherries and mangoes and peaches, it's pretty hard. But I'd say King George whiting, red mullet, sardines. Yeah, all those are
1: King
2: top
1: George
2: shelf.
1: Whiting when they're in season and fresh.
2: It's not much better. I think in the book I wrote my death row meal, be it crumbed or grilled. Yeah,
1: no, exactly. Well, there's lots to digest here, Josh, and bravo to you. You deserve an award of many kinds. One of perseverance, I would have thought, for
2: and
1: pushing
2: my wife
1: on.
2: For patience.
1: And Julie for patience as well. And the kids for, well, no, actually, they deserve an award for having you as parents, I'm sure. Terrific. Good luck with the book and all that. Good luck with the business. It's you've added a lot to Australian fish cooking life.
2: I appreciate it.
1: Good on you.
2: Thank you. And, support your local fish shops, because the people that go out and...
1: Hear, hear to that,
2: you
1: actually.
2: Know, yeah.
1: Hear, I mean, hear to that. Go to your local fish show.
2: They really are going out in the very wee hours of the morning, trying their best to find a great quality fish. And now we're all, all Australian labelled, international labelled or mixed labelled. And so seek out those that are, choosing a path of craftsmanship over convenience.
1: Yeah, exactly. So. Go to your local fish show and don't buy the amorphous boxed stuff from wherever.
2: That's it.
1: On you, Josh.
2: Appreciate it.
1: Thank you.
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1: Josh Nyland was my guest. The texter says, what are they feeding farm fish? Pellets and what else? Yeah, well, that's a big issue. I agree. All righty, 1-300-800-222. We're about to play the Mighty Challenge in the next hour after the news, all right? 1-300-800-222. 25 questions, 5 categories, you know the drill. 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
4: This is ABC News with David Rollins. Authorities say hopes of finding more survivors among thousands still missing in Nepal and Tibet remain, but are fading a week after flash floods that have killed at least 1,100 people. The number of missing Australians has fallen from 43 to 38, with 5 found alive. Nick Parmeter reports.
5: There's been a positive development in efforts to save hundreds of workers feared trapped in hydropower project tunnels, with local officials saying dozens are most likely alive at one plant a week on from being trapped.

0: fire in a residential complex in Kuwait City without causing casualties, officials said. Media in Iran showed a badly damaged house where a U.S. strike reportedly killed people at a wedding. The U.S. has said it doesn't target civilians. Washington had indicated that it was switching to economic sanctions on Iran rather than military options to try to win concessions and reopen the Strait of Hormuz. But the U.S. military said it struck Iran to stop it from remining the waterway on Sunday, and Iran retaliated, ending a month-long lull in fighting.
1: Climate change, regional security and the fight against the drug trade have dominated the Pacific Islands Forum in Palau. The Foreign Affairs reporter Stephen Jedgetts has the details.
2: Leaders have endorsed a new security initiative designed to improve police coordination and surveillance in the Pacific as the region tries to crack down on the booming narcotics trade. Australia has pledged $600 million to the plan. Meanwhile, Vanuatu's climate change minister has again taken aim at Australia for approving new coal and gas projects as a new UN report warns the world is on track to breach the 1.5 degree temperature increase at the heart of the Paris Agreement. Stephen Jedgetts, ABC News, Palau.
1: Federal Treasurer Jim Chalmers has pushed back on concerns that Australia's housing downturn is becoming too severe. National home values have fallen for five consecutive months, while stronger economic growth has also increased the risk of another interest rate rise. Mr Chalmers has told 7:30 that the current falls need to be viewed in a longer-term context, planning to forecast that house prices could return to growth next year.
3: Buying a house is a long-term proposition. The assumptions in the budget are over the next couple of years, not the first couple of months since the budget. And the Commonwealth Bank says that they expect house price growth as soon as next year. You judge the impact on the housing market of a whole range of different influences measured in years and not months.
1: The National Australian Apprenticeships Association warns there aren't enough businesses offering training to young workers, as new data shows the country is lacking enough workers to build both houses and data centres. A new report from the government-established Powering Skills organisation reveals already high competition for workers has been accelerated, estimating that Australia needs an additional 72,000 tradies by 2030 to meet projected demand. The association's CEO, Ben Barden, says there aren't enough opportunities for young workers.
4: There's plenty of interest in doing some of the higher paid trades in particular, but we just don't have enough employers offering trade apprenticeships at the moment.
1: Victoria Police believe they have identified all the people who were in the hotel room the night of an alleged sexual assault linked to the Sydney Swans. Olivia Sanders reports.
5: Detectives have spoken with a 26-year-old Randwick man, a 30-year-old Maroubra man, a 25-year-old Randwick man and a 25-year-old Paddington man as the investigation continues into an alleged sexual assault at a Melbourne hotel last month. It's understood several adult entertainers and a number of Sydney Swans players were present. Three women then made a report to police. Authorities say conversations continue with three men also believed to be in the hotel room at the time. They are being treated as witnesses. In a statement, the club reiterated its apologies for the distress the matter has caused, but said it was unable to comment further.
6: Are there any winners in the cost of living crisis? Has gambling become our national sport? How much more can our farmers survive? What's causing the algal bloom? Can we afford the energy transition?
7: Questions, they've never been more important. So the one thing we'll never question is our duty to keep asking. ABC News, keep asking.
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Yes, well, hello, and how are you? Philip Clark with you on ABC Radio, the local radio network. Good to be with you. This is Nightlife. We are right around the country, and everywhere you are, you should be getting us loud and clear. No transmission issues to report tonight, so that's all good. It's the third hour of the program, which means the Mighty Challenge is on. 6 past midnight Eastern time. It's 6 past 10 in Western Australia.

0: Australia, South Australia in the Northern Territory. It's 24 to midnight. We're right through the Pacific, as you know, and right around the world as well. By the way, as you know, the people of Nepal, we've been talking about this over the last week, haven't we, are in urgent need of shelter and food and clean water and basic supplies. The more we have learned about this, the more horrific the whole thing has been. And the casualty list is climbing, you know, well, it's well over 1,000 now. It's going to go higher. Much higher, but whole villages, whole towns and regions have been just swept away. Many Australians I know are looking for ways to help. The ABC is supporting the Emergency Action Alliance and has launched the Nepal Flood Disaster Appeal to support the charity work in Nepal. In Nepal, you can head to abc.net.au/gives. G-I-V-E-S, and your donation will help provide food and water and support and shelter and aid to people in crisis. I know a lot of people are very moved by what the television has shown us of the appalling circumstances there. 1-300-800-222 is the number. Bomber in Dalby, thanks for the high last night. Pity Margaret was still snoring and not listening. It gives me a bit of a thrill to be recognised. I'll call one day. Thank you, Mom. Thank you. Thank you, Bomber. Chipper on King Island, read it, our discussion about fish in the last hour. Chipper says, abalone, flathead and crayfish are all free for me, Phil. You just have to get wet. Oh, well, you live in nature's paradise there, Chipper, on King Island in Bass Strait, where I guess all those things are available, if you know where to look as well. My fish and chip shop says they can't get King George Whiting anymore, says my texter. Yeah, well, not surprised. Not surprised. It's an expensive thing, even if you can find it. All righty. Issues of the day after the Mighty Challenge. Lots of things around this whole productivity business. The prospect of interest rate rises. Is the economy going as well as Jim Chalmers says it is? You might have some thoughts about all of that. Also, your very favourite thing in a restaurant, the thing you always order. What's that? Some of the things that occurred to me we might talk about, but you might have other things as well. All right, the Mighty Challenge is next, 25 questions, 5 categories, 1-300-800-222. Is everyone set and ready? Because if you are, so am I. Yes, 25 questions, 5 categories. Our categories tonight are category number 1, cities. Category number 2, in the Navy. Category number 3, detectives. Category number 4, names. Category number 5, hypnotism. All right, cities, in the Navy, detectives, names, hypnotism. Mick from Glen Iris is first up tonight. G'day, Mick.
1: How you going?
0: Not bad. After your very good effort this week, you must be feeling very chipper.
1: Oh, look, they're all in my wheelhouse. Let's just say that.
0: All right, okay. Now, what do you like here? Cities, in the Navy, detectives, hypnotism, names.
1: I love your categories. They're really cool. Let's go to cities just for fun.
0: Cities. All right. Question number 1. Settled by the Spanish in 1565, the oldest continuously inhabited city in the continental United States is in which state? I'm not asking you to name. I don't want you to name the city.
1: No, that's all right. Because all their names have sand in it, I'm going to go California.
0: Not California, no. Sorry,
1: have
0: Mick.
1: A good night.
0: Thanks, mate. No, bye-bye. Worries. See ya. No, not California. AJ from Bayview. Hello, AJ.
2: Hello, Phil.
0: What do you reckon? We're in a category called cities. Settled by the Spanish in 1565. The oldest continuously inhabited city in the continental United States is in which state?
2: I'll take a guess and say Arizona.

0: Oh, it's not Arizona. Thank you. Bye. No, it's not Arizona. I can see why you might have said that. Anne from Northern Tasmania says, what's a restaurant? I haven't been able to afford to eat one in years. Hmm. Well, there are lots of different ways to eat out, aren't there, Anne? I mean, look, eating out can also be eating fish and chips too, or getting a burger, I reckon. Alan in Cumnock, that's correct. Diana from Woodnilling, that's correct. Annette, that is correct. Glenn from Penrith. G'day, Glenn.
1: Hello, Phil. Excuse me.
0: Yeah, it's all right. Why, what are you doing? Cleaning your teeth?
1: I just had a bit of a cough.
0: Oh, okay, that's all right.
1: A little frog in the throat.
0: It's spring.
1: Going out to the most anticipated game this weekend.
0: Which is what? Oh, the Swannies, yeah.
1: Swannies.
0: No, I'm not. The wind is still out of my sails on the Swans a bit at the moment because I don't much like what the club's been doing, but anyway. And the whole thing is just, you know. I see the police today say don't expect any more updates for 8 weeks.
1: Yeah, right.
0: So what's going on?
1: Once he got cleared, that Bice, is it?
0: Well, that's a report that Riley Bice is now no longer being seen as anything other than apparently a witness. That's all.
1: Yeah.
0: So anyway, so it's down to four.
1: Upset the women on the.
0: Down to four. Okay. Yeah.
1: The ABC Nightlife Facebook page. They had a whinge about too much sport talk the other night.
0: Oh. Okay. How can that be?
1: Hello, girls.
0: How can that be a thing, Glenn? How can that be a thing? Question number one. Settled by the Spanish in 1565, the oldest continuously inhabited city in the continental United States is in which state?
1: Well, the first thing I thought of was Spanish, and that is Mexico City.
0: Not Mexico City. No.
1: Nah.
0: Sorry, Glenn. Bye. No, that's not correct. Justin in Frankston. Hi, Justin.
2: G'day, Phil. How are you, mate?
0: Oh, I'm all right, Blindy. Yeah, not bad.
2: Yeah? Enjoy your weekend?
0: The weekend? When was that? Oh, last?
2: Yeah.
0: Yeah, I did.
2: Good.
0: Question number one. Settled by the Spanish in 1565, the oldest continuously inhabited city in the continental United States is in which state?
2: I'm going to say Florida.
0: Correct. Yes, it is.
2: It's that was a complete guess.
0: It's in Florida. It's the city of St. Augustine. It's the oldest continuously inhabited city in the continental United States. All right, question number two. We're in cities. You could move to in the Navy, detectives, hypnotism, or names.
2: Oh, we'll stay in cities.
0: Cities. That's not a bad day for North Mead, by the way. My favourite joke from the... We were talking about fish earlier. My favourite joke from the Muppet Show. Hey, Fozzie, what are you carrying that fish for? Fozzie, just for the halibut. Yeah, it's not bad. Question number two. don't worry. Plenty of people will just... What do you want to do here? In the Navy? Detectives? Hypnotism?
2: No, staying in cities.
0: Staying in cities, okay.
2: Yeah.
0: Which city of around 10 million people took its current four-word, 13-letter English name in 1976?
2: God, I'm going to say... Kazakhstan. That's the only word I can think of.
0: No. Sorry, mate. That's not correct. Let's move on. Where are we? Tara's in the truck. Hello, Tara.
3: G'day, Phil. How are you?
0: Oh, I'm pretty good, Tara. Yeah, how are you? All right?
3: Not bad. Weather's going pretty good. The roads are pretty good. Everything's travelling pretty well tonight.
0: Yeah. Question. That's good. Question number two. We're in cities. Which city of around 10 million people took its current four-word, 13-letter English name in 1976?
3: Four-word?
0: Which city of around 10 million people?
3: City four words.
0: Current four-word, 13-letter English name in 1976?
3: Four words, four words, 13 letters. Okay.

0: Crikey, I haven't got a tweet, mate. What's that, this? You won the seat. It's got to be French. No, I'm going to have a pass on that.
1: No good. All right, Tara, thanks.
0: Bye.
1: Okay, I hope you enjoy the rest of the drive and the road is kind to you. Barry from Balnarring, no. Vicky from Maddington in WA. Phil, the whole Swan sexual assault saga has been actively buried by a club and the police. Hope the media stays on it. Well, I think they'll stay on it, Vicky. Yeah, a bit more info I don't think would go astray, but there you are. Joe from... Mudgy. G'day, Joe.
2: G'day, Phil. How are you going?
1: I'm pretty good, yeah. Not bad at all, actually. You got Dave from North Mead's joke, didn't you?
2: Absolutely. I won't talk too much about that. Should we on ABC?
1: Heather from Pasco Vale. No, that's not correct. Annette from Perth, that is correct, yes. Jane from Mount Gambier has got the right answer. What about you, Joe? Which city of around 10 million people took its current four-word, 13-letter English name in 1976?
2: Phil, I don't like to leave you without a guess, but I have absolutely no idea.
1: Got nothing?
2: I'll just say I'm pretty sure I'm wrong, but I'll say Port-au-Prince.
1: Port-au-Prince, not four words.
2: No, it's not, is it?
1: No.
2: Well, there you go.
1: No, there you go. You're ruled out, Joe.
2: Thanks,
1: see you, mate. Bye-bye. Yes, no. Port-au-Prince, no. That doesn't work. Sharon from Ballarat. G'day, Sharon.
3: Hi. I've had trouble catching the question. Can you please repeat it again?
1: Yeah. We're in a category called cities. Which city of around 10 million people took its current four-word, 13-letter English name in 1976?
3: 76, I was very young, so I probably didn't notice. So I'm trying to think of a name of a city with more than how many million, sorry?
1: Which city of around 10 million people took its current four-word, 13-letter English name in 1976?
3: Could they be a foreign country with a different language to English that have been given an English name as well for us English speaking? Would that make sense? No, you don't answer questions.
1: No.
3: So all I can think of is our near neighbour in Japan is in English called the Greater City or something of Japan, because my city in Ballarat is a sister city of a city there. Is it, and we call it the Greater Area of cities here in rural cities. So would it be the Greater City of Tokyo?
1: No, Sharon. But thank you.
3: That's a good guess.
1: Thanks, mate. Bye-bye. No, it's not. It's not. Ian from Browley says, what's the best way to catch a fish? Have someone throw it to you. Yes, well, that's true too. Ed from Perth, good. James from Brunswick West. That is correct. Bob from Greenacre. G'day, Bob.
4: G'day.
1: Thanks for waiting on there. We're up to question number two. Cities. Which city of around 10 million people took its current four-word, 13-letter English name in 1976?
4: Look, I haven't really got a clue, but the once I was in a town that doesn't fit the four words, I'm thinking of Metro Manila.
1: Oh, yeah. It's not. I see where you're going, Bob. But no, not correct because it's not four words, no.
4: Yeah.
1: Thanks, mate. See ya. Bye-bye. No, that's not going to work. Loz in Lynham. G'day, Loz.
5: Hello there.
1: What do you reckon?
5: Could you just phrase the question once more for me?
1: Cities. Which city of around 10 million people took its current four-word, 13-letter English name in 1976?
5: Four-word? I don't think of any cities with four words in their title.

0: Are we talking about like the, you know, the and a, things like that, or is it four distinct proper words? Or are we talking about connecting words?
1: Loz, that's a desperate request, and it will be met with the usual response.
0: Oh, well, you can't blame Blake for trying.
1: No.
0: It's a very vague question, I suppose.
1: Not really. It's quite a specific question.
0: Unduly specific. Not to worry, then. I don't have anything to add. Sorry.
1: Thanks, Loz. See you later. All right. Lek in Borough. G'day, Lek.
2: Oh, hi, Philip. Sorry, I texted in earlier about my experience with eating snapper off the beach in 2017.
1: Beautiful.
2: In Papamoa in New Zealand, and then having like real power fritters. When I was a kid in New Zealand, we used to get like, you know, reconstituted power fritters, but these were real.
1: Yeah, lovely.
2: And smashed together. And I wanted to ring into Josh and you got all excited. And love. Then I started drooling.
1: Love fresh fish.
2: Hey, tell me
1: about this city. Which city of around 10 million people took its current four-word, 13-letter English name in 1976?
2: What's the category, please?
1: Cities.
2: And repeat the question. I'm really trying hard with this.
1: Which
2: one.
1: Which city of around 10 million people took its current four-word, 13-letter English name in 1976?
2: Constantinople.
1: No, stop. No, Lek.
2: But at least it gave you some entertainment. Good night.
1: Thank you. Bye. No, not Constantinople. That's one word. Anne from Parramatta. Yes, correct. Sue from Broom Hill. Correct. Pamela from Mullaloo in WA. Correct. Dan from Scarborough. G'day, Dan.
3: G'day, mate. How are you?
1: Not bad. Which city of around 10 million people took its current four-word, 13-letter English name in 1976?
3: Is it Ho Chi Minh City?
1: Correct.
3: Yay!
1: Correct, yes. Four words.
3: Sometimes the end of the Vietnam War, yeah?
1: Ho Chi Minh City. Four words. And it replaced the word Saigon, didn't it?
3: Which, Saigon.
1: At the end of the Vietnam War. All right, question number three. We're in cities. Rod in Bunbury had Ho Chi Minh City. Good on you. So did plenty of others. What do you want to stay? Do you want to stay in cities, or you can move to in the Navy, detectives, hypnotism, or names?
3: Stay in cities, thanks.
1: By passenger numbers and plane movement, what's the busiest airport in New Zealand?
3: What was the start of that question, sorry?
1: By passenger numbers and plane movement, what's the busiest airport in New Zealand?
3: I mean, you'd assume it was Auckland. So I'll go with Auckland.
1: Correct. Yeah, you would assume it would be. In fact, how can there be any other answer, you'd think?
3: Well, I thought he might have tricked me with
1: Queensland. I know. Everyone thinks we're asking trick questions. Question number four, which we do sometimes, but not often. Question number four. We're in cities, if you like.
3: Yeah, cyber cities, yep.
1: Which world capital of a sovereign state is furthest from the equator?
3: World capitals of a sovereign state. You want the actual name of the capital, not the sovereign state, is it?
1: Well, we want the name of the capital, yeah.
3: City, yeah. I suppose it was the...
1: No good. All right, Dan, sorry, mate, we'll have to move on. What about Peter in Armidale? Hello, Peter.
4: G'day, Phil, that was very quick.
1: Yeah, well, it can be, yeah. I think people got put off by Ho Chi Minh City. It's one of those answers, isn't it, that when you hear it, you think, oh, yeah, of course.
4: Yeah, of course I had that. Yeah. I think that every time I'm getting the answer wrong.
1: Question number four, cities. Which world capital of a sovereign state is furthest from the equator?
4: I'll be honest, Bill, I don't even know what a sovereign state is. But I will go Copenhagen.
1: Not Copenhagen. Thanks, mate. Bye-bye. Not Copenhagen. Hey, Angelo from Epping is with us. Goodness gracious me. Angelo, welcome back.
5: Hello.
1: Was there something I said?
5: No, nothing new there. I just was listening tonight and people were struggling with Ho Chi Minh City and I thought, oh, well, I'll give it a crack because the time gave it away, 76, you know.
1: Yeah. Exactly.
5: I'm old enough to remember that tank going through those gates of the...
1: Remember that?
5: Yeah, and I thought, well, and then I thought Ho Chi Minh City. How many letters was it? 13. So anyway.
1: The tank going through the gates and that, well, that's that iconic photo of the helicopter on the roof of the, hovering above the roof of the U.S. embassy, you know.
5: Heart-wrenching people.
1: Heart stretched out, you know.
5: Heart-wrenching there.
1: I think not, I mean, that was bad. I think what was worse was that departure from Kabul by the Americans.
5: Oh, yeah, when they're hanging off that giant globe,
1: man, you know.
5: That was heartbreaking,
1: Terrible.
5: We could go on about that.
1: We could, Angelo.
5: We better answer the question.
1: Question number four. Cities. Which world capital of a sovereign state is furthest from the equator?
5: Well, you know, I know New Zealand gets mentioned a fair bit, but you've just had a question regarding New Zealand, so I reckon it's probably somewhere in the southern hemisphere, so, you know, I'm thinking Norway or Iceland or something like that, so I'll take a punt and say Reykjavik.
1: Reykjavik is correct, yeah. Reykjavik, the capital of Iceland, a sovereign state.
5: It's pretty far north, isn't it?
1: It's the furthest from the equator.
5: Yeah, that's right.
1: Our own city of Perth actually has a distinction. It's one of the most...
5: One of the most isolated
1: capitals in the world, yeah.
5: It is. So, anyway.
1: Question five.
5: Well, I'm glad I got one. I'm happy.
1: Question number five. You could have the last one in cities if you like, or otherwise you can move.
5: Yeah, stay in cities.
1: What is the second most populous city in Western Australia?
5: The second most populous city in Western Australia. Okay, let me see. Oh, well, it's going to be... I guess you're meaning out of the metropolitan area, yeah. So, all right. Yeah, so let's not think about... One's in the Perth area, so there's Carnarvon, there's Geraldton. No, I'm not really that familiar with Western Australia, but I'll go Geraldton.
1: It's not Geraldton, Angelo. No, not Geraldton. Thanks, mate. Nice to hear from you.
5: Oh, yeah, nice to talk to you, Phil.
1: Keep well. Angelo from Epping. Dave from Northmead sent me another joke. Dave, he's hot tonight, Dave. How do you talk to a fish? You drop it a line. Actually, Dave, these are getting a bit Christmas cracker, aren't they? 1-300-800-222. We're up to question number five. Sarah from Alfington. We need a few more contestants here. Look, lines are free. 1-300-800-222. G'day, Sarah.
6: Hey, Phil.
1: How are you doing?
6: Yeah, I've only been to Western Australia once.
1: Have you? That's a pity.
6: Yeah, it's beautiful, though. I mean, they've got the best botanical gardens.
1: They do?
6: Yes, absolutely amazing.
1: They've got amazing botanical gardens.
6: But I really can't help you with this. I could shoot the breeze about Western Australia. We're here for a long time, but I don't really have an answer to your question.
1: It's not going
6: to
1: help us. All right, Sarah, good to talk. Appreciate it. Bye-bye.
6: Okay,
1: bye. See ya. No. Cindy in Yokohama's got it. Jenny in Glenbrook. No, not correct. Mike from Oak Park. G'day, Mike.
7: G'day, Phil. How are you going?
1: Pretty good. What's the second most populous city in Western Australia?
7: I'll take a guess, as always, and say Albany.
1: Not Albany, no.
7: Oh, okay.
1: Thanks, mate. Bye-bye. Not Albany. Let's go to Wayne in Wollongong. G'day, Wayne.
8: Hello, Phil. How are you going?
1: Pretty popular city yourself in Wollongong. Okay, question five. What is the second most populous city in Western Australia?
8: Second most populous? It probably has to be Fremantle.
1: Not correct.
8: Oh,
1: no,
8: okay.
1: Thank you.

0: line. No, not correct. Cassandra in the Shoal Haven. Hello.
1: Hello, Phil. I used to live in WA.
0: Yes.
1: In Kununurra, actually, which I don't think is the answer, obviously. But I'm tossing up between two. And I'm thinking Geraldton.
0: Not Geraldton. No. Thanks, Cassandra. See ya. No, not Geraldton. Okay. Sandy in Central Victoria says, re the police investigation of the Swans members in at least 8 weeks for a media update. I'm not having a go, but I just want to explain a bit. Before retiring, I was involved in many investigations of sex offences and they took an inordinate amount of time when there was just one victim and one alleged offender. So with multiple victims and possible offenders, it becomes much more intensive. Okay. I presume you were a police officer, Sandy, is that right? With just one victim and one offender, the amount of checking and cross-checking is phenomenal. Involved interviews of the victims, witnesses, not to mention trying to find witnesses, checking phone and social media histories, checking CCTV. The list goes on. The more information the media releases to the public pre-trial, if there was to be one, often compromises the investigation. It's not unusual for the police investigation to take 12 months or more, so give the coppers a break. They'll be working their guts out. Thank you, Sandy. Love it when people who actually have been on the case give us a call. Jane from Homebush. No, that's not correct. Who knows the answer to this? Steve from Carringbar. G'day, Steve.
2: Yeah, hi. How are you, Phil?
0: Not bad. What's the second most popular city in Western Australia?
2: Well, going on the previous wrong answers, I'd say it's got to be Mandurah.
0: No, it's not Mandurah. Gee, Mandurah's got a lot of supporters on the text line too. No, it's not Mandurah. No. Vicky from West Alveston. G'day, Vic.
3: Hello, Phil.
0: What's the second most popular city in Western Australia?
3: I think it'd be Busselton.
0: Not Busselton. No. Not Busselton. Wow. Okay. Shall I go to someone in Western Australia? Jim from Jalorup. G'day, Jim.
4: Hi, Phil. How are you?
0: Pretty good. What's the second most popular city in your home state?
4: I think it'd have to be Greater Bunbury.
0: Correct. Yeah, that's the one we want. Bunbury, that's correct.
4: Jalorup's only about 10K from Bunbury. It's in the Shire of Capel.
0: Yeah. I was hesitant to take your call, Jim, because I thought if you get it wrong, you'll be in big trouble with everyone.
4: Very embarrassing.
0: Yes, Bunbury was the one we're after. Brian from Busselton. Yes, I love the show. Bunbury, that is, yes, it is correct. Jenny from Central Victoria. Heaps of people think it's Mandurah. No, it's not. Donna from Helensvale says Broome. No, Broome's not very big at all.
4: Yeah, there's about 60,000 people in Greater Bunbury.
0: In Greater Bunbury, yeah. I actually have never been to Broome. I'd love to go, but just have never had a chance to get there. But it's not that big. Have you been up there, Jim?
4: No.
0: Question number six. Okay, there's no more in cities. So we've got in the Navy, detectives, hypnotism, names.
4: I suppose we've got names.
0: Names, it is. Which famous male writer is credited with creating the girls' names, Imogen, Jessica, Miranda, and Olivia?
4: I have got no idea. No.
0: No good?
4: No good.
0: Thanks, Jim. See ya. Thanks for helping us out with Bunbury. We needed some help on that, didn't we? Nick from Budgie Woy on the Central Coast. G'day, Nick.
5: Yeah, Phil. How are you?
0: Pretty good. We're in names. Which famous male writer is credited with creating the girls' names Imogen, Jessica, Miranda, Olivia?
5: I don't know.
0: I don't know.
5: Who would know that? I thought, yeah, I rang up about the WA one because I thought it was a trick question.
0: Oh, okay.
5: I thought it was Fremantle.
0: No.
5: Because I thought it was separate to Perth. But anyway, I guess Dr. Zeus is out of the question.
0: See you, Nick. Bye-bye.
5: Bye.
0: Well, at least he's...

0: at least we've crossed one off the list. Linda from Darwin says, I've been on the roof of that building where the last helicopter left Saigon, and I even climbed the rickety ladder to the very top point on the roof. Can you do that? Can you? I bet you can't do it anymore. All right. My texter says they think it's Mandarin because that's what Google says. Oh, dear. Let's not mention that word. We don't do that here on the Mighty Challenge. As you know, Fitzy from Coogee. G'day, Fitzy.
1: Oh, g'day.
0: Which famous male writer is credited with creating the girls' names Imogen, Jessica, Miranda and Olivia?
1: Shakespeare?
0: Yes, correct. It's William Shakespeare. Very good. All right, we can stay in names or we can move. Hypnotism, detectives or in the Navy?
2: Well, detectives would suit me.
0: Detectives. Which English comic novelist wrote Dirk Gently's Holistic Detective Agency?
2: You know what? I've seen the show that they made, but I can't remember the author, so I'll pass.
0: Thanks Fitzy. Phil. Bye-bye. Thank you, Fitzy. Kay from Kay from Bunbury. I know why you rang, Kay.
3: Exactly. Have you ever been to Bunbury?
0: I have been to Bunbury, yes, I have. Yeah.
3: Bun Vegas, so-called.
0: Bun
3: Vegas. Sure.
0: Bun Vegas. No, anyway, it's the second most popular city in Western Australia and inhabited of, Kay. Yes, we've moved on. We've moved on to detectives.
3: Oh, no, sadly. Go on.
0: Which English comic novelist wrote Dirk Gently's Holistic Detective Agency?
3: I don't have any idea. I'm sorry, but I had to ring up and put Bunbury back in everybody's mouth again.
0: Fly the flag for Bun Vegas.
3: Bun Vegas. Thanks, Phil.
0: See you, Kay. Bye. Yes. Murray in Subiaco. G'day, Murray.
4: Hello.
0: How
4: are you going?
0: Not bad. We've moved on from Bunbury. Which English comic novelist wrote Dirk Gently's Holistic Detectives Agency?
4: Well, I've got two and I'm going to zig where I should zag.
0: Mm-hmm.
4: I think it's Douglas Adams.
0: Correct. Yes, it is. It is Douglas. It is.
4: I zagged instead of zig because the other one I was thinking was Terry Pratchard.
0: Okay. Thank you. Right, question number eight. We're in detectives, if you like. You can move.
4: Let's continue with detectives.
0: Which British TV series starred Felicity Kendall and Pam Ferris as gardening detectives?
4: Rosemary and Sage.
0: Not Rosemary and Sage, no. Sorry about that, no. David from Adelaide says, Phil, I'm also an ex-police officer of 27 years. I completely disagree with Sandy. If one of my constables had taken 12 months to complete a sexual assault investigation, I'd reprimand them as that's unacceptable. The Swans matter is not complex or protracted. A further 8 weeks of investigation is simply not justified. Then they simply need to make a decision if whatever occurred meets the threshold for a criminal offence. Well, that is the decision they need to make. That's true. David, I am also surprised, as many people are, at the length of time it was all taking, but, you know, I defer to those with greater knowledge and experience of the matter. All right, Jill from North Yundrup in WA. G'day, Jill.
5: Good evening, Phil. I'm a bit late.
0: That's all right. Detectives.
5: It isn't. I've only known two questions and they've both been answered.
0: Which British TV series starred Felicity Kendall and Pam Ferris as gardening detectives?
5: Yes, and I can't remember. I've watched it. But you must go to Broome. It's not like it used to be in the old days, but you've got to go for the scenery.
0: Yeah, no, I want to. I want to get up there. Unfortunately, I've been lots of places in the world, but I've never been to the Kimberley.
5: You better go.
0: Yeah, no, it's hard.
5: When you've seen your grandchild,
0: yeah,
5: then you've got to come back and spend a bit more money and go and see Broome.
0: Not a bit more money, Jill. I've had a look. It's not a bit more money.
5: Okay.
0: All right, Jill. Thanks.
5: Happy about your baby.
0: Thank you, Jill. Good on you.
5: Bye-bye.
0: Bye. Yes, that's part of the problem. Chris from Pakenham. Where the fish go on vacation, Finland. Mm. Yes. All right. Merv from St. Ives. G'day, Merv.
6: G'day, Phil.
0: We're making slow progress tonight. Question number eight, detectives. Which British TV...

0: Series starred Felicity Kendall and Pam Ferris as gardening detectives.
1: Yep, I knew the other ones. This one, I think if I can't quite remember what the first caller said, but all I can throw out there is Rosemary and Thyme.
0: Correct. Yes. Not Rosemary and Sage, but Rosemary and Thyme.
1: Yes, that's what, otherwise I've never heard of it.
0: Question number 9. We were in detectives. Or you can move to hypnotism or in the Navy, if you like. Or even names as well.
1: Let's go names.
0: Names. Names it is. Question number 9. In the chorus of the 1990 song, in the chorus of the 1999 song, Mambo No. 5 by Lou Bega, 7 women's names are mentioned. Which one comes first?
1: Oh. A little bit of Monica.
0: So your answer is?
1: Monica.
0: Correct. Yes, very good.

0: Yeah, just one of the most successful pop songs around, eh? For very good reason. Merv, question number 10. We're in names, if you like.
1: Can we try hypnotism? Yes, we can.
0: I'm
1: curious what's going to be there.
0: Hypnotism, question number 10. In the movie Crocodile Dundee, Mick Dundee hypnotises what type of animal?
1: Oh. I hope it's a crocodile.
0: No, not a crocodile.
1: No.
0: Thank you.
1: No.
0: Andrew from Hampton Park says, Phil, I reckon these fish jokes need to be scaled down. Yeah, well. all righty. Where are we? Who's been hanging on here? John's in the car. G'day, John.
2: John from Lower Plenty.
0: Yeah, well, I imagine.
2: Yes. I won this quiz 3 years ago.
0: Oh, yeah.
2: And this is the first time I've called since. I'm sort of resting on my laurels.
0: Oh, well, that's okay.
2: So now you give me a hard one. I can picture what it looked like, unless it was a specific type of a breed, but it looked like it was a longhorn bull.
0: In the movie Crocodile Dundee, Mick Dundee hypnotises what type of animal?
2: A bull. With long horns.
0: Yeah, that's... I'm not going to give it to you, John, because it is a specific animal, which that doesn't describe. Paul from Newcastle. G'day, Paul.
3: G'day, Phil. How are you going?
0: Not bad. In the movie Crocodile Dundee, Mick Dundee hypnotises what type of animal?
3: I'm going to stick with what first came into mind when I heard the question, water buffalo.
0: Yes, correct. It's a water buffalo, yeah, so I would have just taken buffalo. That's correct. Bull doesn't really do the trick for me, no. Question number 11. We're in hypnotism, otherwise you could move to names in the Navy or detectives, up to you.
3: Might as well stay here.
0: Okay, hypnotism it is. Which synonym for hypnotism takes its name from a German physician of the 18th and 19th centuries?
3: Oh, I don't know. Is a short answer, Phil.
0: Okay.
3: Sorry.
0: That's right. Thanks, Paul. See you later. Josh from Darlington. G'day, Josh.
4: Hey, Phil.
0: What do you reckon? We're up to question 11, hypnotism. Which synonym for hypnotism takes its name from a German physician of the 18th and 19th century?
4: I have no idea, Phil. All the best to everybody else.
0: No worries. Thanks, Josh. Bye-bye. What about Anthony from Wild Dog Valley? G'day, Anthony.
5: Good evening.
0: Where's Wild Dog Valley?
5: It is in South Gippsland, Victoria, near Leongatha.
0: Oh, okay. Now I know where you are.
5: Yeah.
0: Haven't they cleaned the wild dogs out of it yet, Anthony?
5: Well, I think they might have, to be honest. It's pretty quiet.
0: Yeah, good.

0: Which synonym for hypnotism takes its name from a German physician of the 18th and 19th centuries?
1: Oh, I don't know, but I can raise the winning 3 years ago thing because I won the Inquisition about 25 years ago.
0: Oh, really?
1: Wow. Yeah, okay. I was at uni. But I don't know the answer to your question, so have a great night.
0: Thank you. Bye-bye. See you later. Steve from Leicester. G'day, Steve.
2: How are you, mate?
0: Pretty good. Question 11. Which synonym for hypnotism takes its name from a German physician of the 18th and 19th centuries?
2: Oh, Dr. Trance.
0: Dr. Trance, no. Nice, but not correct. Philippa in Sydenham will know this. Hello, Philippa.
3: Could it be Freud?
0: No, not Freud.
3: No.
0: No, not Freud, no. Ian from Dover in Tassie might know the answer to this. G'day, Ian.
4: Good morning. Ian might know the answer to this and be very pleased if he does.
0: Which synonym for hypnotism takes its name from a German physician of the 18th and 19th centuries?
4: My mind is working overtime with synonyms for hypnosis. And my mind isn't getting anywhere, which is very depressing. I think I will resign and go home and sulk.
0: Oh, Ian. When you've had a good sulk, give us another call. Okay,
4: next week. Bye-bye.
0: See you later. All righty. Tracy from Mooney Ponds. Come on, Trace, help us out here.
5: Oh, I studied psychology, so I know it's mesmer. So mesmerise.
0: Which synonym for hypnotism takes its name from a German physician of the 18th and 19th centuries? The answer is?
5: Mesmerise.
0: Yes, well, I'll give it to you. Mesmerism.
5: I didn't do grammar. They threw it out in the 70s.
0: Yes, Dr. Mesmer was his name.
5: Yes.
0: Mesmerise. Yes. We have mesmerised someone or mesmerism. Do you believe in hypnotism, Tracy?
5: They're subconscious, absolutely.
0: Really?
5: Yeah, absolutely.
0: I've had people try and hypnotise me to no effect whatsoever.
5: Oh, no, not everyone's susceptible.
0: But just sitting there looking at a watch going back and forth, you think, when's this going to end?
5: Oh, it's not just the watch, it's the focus and it's the susceptibility.
0: Have you been hypnotised, Tracy?
5: I have, yes. Yes, to stop smoking. Yeah.
0: Oh, did it work?
5: I've stopped smoking many times.
0: Yeah, I know, that's right.
5: But it does actually have good results for things like that, smoking and, phobias, that sort of thing, yeah.
0: Okay. Question 12, we're in hypnotism, if you like, or you can move to names. Staying here, okay.
5: Thank you.
0: What sort of object does the Pokemon Hypno carry?
5: A watch.
0: No, not a watch. No, see ya. No, not a watch. I can see where you're going with that. What about Tony in Canberra? Hi, Tony.
6: You throw the curly questions at me, Phil.
0: What sort of object does the Pokemon Hypno carry?
6: Oh, I don't know, a tablet or a phone or something. No idea, mate.
0: No good?
6: Just P.S. I know you're rushing towards the news and stuff, but...
0: Oh, not really.
6: Richard Glover, get your Lily White down to Canberra on the 6th of November because there's a meeting of old mates, please.
0: Oh, this is the reunion.
6: Yeah. It should be about a three-day, dare I say, bender, but with a lot of really cool interactions.
0: Okay, I'll let him know.
6: Indeed.
0: Thanks,
6: and productivity.
0: What sort of object does the Pokemon Hypno carry?
6: Me? I've got no idea.
0: Okay, thank you. Sam from Harvey. G'day, Sam. Hi, Sam.
7: Good morning, Philip. How are you?
0: Pretty good. What sort of object does the Pokemon Hypno carry?
7: I'll pass it on to someone else, Philip. I wouldn't have a clue.
0: Thanks, Sam. Does anybody know the answer to this? 1-300-800-222. Keith from Sippy Downs. G'day, Keith.
8: Good evening, Phil. Good morning, rather. I have not the faintest idea, but good luck to the next person.
0: Okay, thank you. All right, we're stuck here on this. This is question number 12. Hypnotism. What sort of object does the Pokemon Hypno carry?

0: Harry. Frank from Mount Evelyn has got the answer. Correct. It's not a watch. No, we've had that answer. Joe from Wodonga says, yeah, I've never been able to be hypnotised either. We are a bit mesmerised by this question, are we not? Joy from Logan. G'day, Joy.
1: Hi, how are you going?
0: What sort of object does the Pokemon Hypno carry?
1: How about a big stick?
0: No.
1: Okay.
0: Thank you. Bye. No. Steve the truckie says it's 1,565 days since I became a non-smoker thanks to hypnotism. Oh, there you go. All right. My texter says there's no way my mother would have pretended to be a washing machine on stage with several people she wouldn't have nodded at in the street if she wasn't. If she was under. Yeah, no, I've seen TV, you know, I've seen TV things of hypnotism. I have to believe that it works for some people. What about Paul the truckie? G'day, Paul.
2: Hey, young Bill.
0: Not bad. What sort of object does the Pokemon Hypno carry?
2: I really have no idea, but I'm going to guess a kaleidoscope.
0: Not a kaleidoscope, mate. Thank you. Not a kaleidoscope. What about Rob in Perth? G'day, Rob.
3: It's a round washer thing, I think. Like a pendulum.
0: Thank you. Correct. A pendulum. That's exactly what I want. A pendulum is what the Pokemon Hypno carries. Good. All right, we've turned the corner. We're up to question 13. You'll be pleased to know, Rob. We're in hypnotism. You can move to names or in the Navy or detectives. Up to you.
3: Detectives, please.
0: Detectives. Back to detectives. Which fictional detective lived in the village of St. Mary Mead?
3: Yeah, no, that one's got me.
0: No good?
3: No good.
0: Okie doke. 1-300-800-222 is the number. Okay. A pendulum. Yes, I know. People got the pendulum. A question for the young'uns. Hypno carries a pendulum. A fun, vaguely disturbing fact in the original games, there's a side quest where a hypno hypnotised a young girl, took her into the woods in a sort of kidnapping. Ugh, Zach, that sounds a bit spooky. Well, I'm sure they wouldn't do that again these days. Chris from Pakenham says, I saw a hypnotist deal with grief. I was sceptical at first, but it seemed to help. Yeah, no, I'm not saying it's not doesn't happen. It obviously does. I'm intrigued by it because certainly I've never been hypnotised, or maybe I've never had someone really expert try to do it. Come on, help me out here. 1-300-800-222. All right, we're in detectives. Which fictional detective lived in the village of St. Mary Mead? Right, who's Annette's got the right answer. That's correct, yes. Die from Mandurah? No, it wasn't Philip Marlowe. Marjorie from Harrisville. In Queensland. Yes, that is correct. 1-300-800-222. Lines are free. What do you reckon? Which fictional detective lived in the village of St. Mary Mead? Kerry from Kangaroo Point. G'day, Kerry.
4: Oh, hello, Phil. Phil, quickly, Pam Ferris, she was in The Darling Buds of May. How good was that?
0: How good was that book?
4: Well, the series with David Jason and...
0: Yeah.
4: You know, that... And the one that...
0: Well, I didn't really see that, but I've read the books. I mean, The Darling Buds of Man. What was it? H.E. Bates, isn't it? That's right.
4: Yeah, it was so good. It was so good.
0: If you ever want a great read, The Darling Buds of May, and there's a whole lot of books that follow, but it's a fantastic.
4: I'll have to look it up, Phil, but I better get on with the quiz for you.
0: Okay. So which fictional detective lived in the village of St. Mary Mead?
4: Miss Marple.
0: Correct. Miss Marple. Yes, Jane Marple. All right.
4: Agatha Christie, wasn't it? Yeah.
0: Question number 14. Yes, an Agatha Christie detective, exactly. Question 14. We're in detectives. You can move anywhere else to names, hypnotism, or in the Navy.
4: Yeah, well, then we'll just stay with the detectives. Thanks,
0: all right.
4: Phil.
0: Horatio Caine, Stella Bonacera, and Gil Grissom are forensic specialists from which TV franchise?
4: Not much of a TV watcher, Phil, so I don't know. On with the show.
0: Okay, thank you, mate. See you later. Peter from Wantirna. G'day, Peter.
5: G'day, Phil.
0: Horatio Caine, Stella Bonacera, Gil Grissom are forensic specialists from which TV franchise?
5: Have no idea.

0: Netflix.
1: There you go. See you, Pete. Netflix, it is not. No. Steve from Fremantle says, before my wife's successful hypnotism, we got many upgrades to business class when she freaked out an economy with severe anxiety. I asked her if she would kind of go back and get unhypnotized. it's real. Watches are not involved, says my texter. How do real experts hypnotize you? Or is the whole watch thing just ridiculous, is it? Yeah. Helen from Broome. Hello, Helen.
2: Hello.
1: Question 14 we're up to.
2: Yes, I don't know this. I'd just say NCIS. I wouldn't have a clue.
1: Oh, sorry, what did you say?
2: NCIS?
1: No, not correct. Not correct, but you may have helped somebody else. Thorin from Glenroy. G'day, Thorin.
3: Good evening.
1: Question 14. Horatio Caine, Stella Bonacera, Gil Grissom are forensic specialists from which TV franchise?
3: Well, I think it's the CSI thing.
1: Correct. Yes. CSI, correct. What are you doing there, Thorin? Hello, Thorin.
3: You there?
1: What are you doing? You're cleaning out the separator or something, Thorin?
3: No, sorry about that.
1: Sue from Penshurst says, love your show. The Darling Buds of May was Catherine Zeta-Jones' first big break as an actor. Oh, is that right? Okay. Yeah, I never saw the TV show, but I have read the book. Question 15, Thorin. Do you want to stay with detectives or move?
3: Detectives is fine.
1: Which TV homicide detective was played by Peter Falk?
3: You have a good evening.
1: Thank you. Bye. See you later. Ted on the Goldie had CSI. Yes. Dino in Wagen had CSI. Josie from Budgieboy too. Marianne says chooks are easy to hypnotise. Oh, yeah, I've been told about that, yeah. Anyway, is it still popular hypnotism? Because it kind of used to be, didn't it? I don't know whether it still is. 1-300-800-222. We're up to question 15. We're in detectives. Which TV homicide detective was played by Peter Falk? Anybody know the answer to this? 1-300-800-222. Thanks to whoever sent the Shakespeare quote in. Rough winds do shake the darling buds of May, and summer's lease hath all too short a date. Yeah, beautiful. From a Shakespeare sonnet, isn't it? Alan in Cumnock has got the right answer. Ed in Perth has got the right answer. Anybody else? 1-300-800-222 is the number. I tell you what, we'll carry it over the news. We're up to question number 15. We've got 10, 11 to go with this one, and we'll take some answers straight after the latest ABC news.
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8: ABC News with David Rollins. Authorities say hopes of finding more survivors among the thousands still missing in Nepal and Tibet are fading, a week after flash floods that have killed at least 1,100 people. Tui Ong Fitzpatrick reports.
9: Prime Minister Anthony Albanese says the number of Australians missing in the disaster has fallen from 43 to 38 after five were confirmed safe since Tuesday morning. Rescuers are trying to find survivors believed to be trapped inside the tunnels of several hydroelectric plants. Specialised teams from India, China and the United States are involved in the tunnel rescue attempts. Meanwhile, the UN says agencies are very concerned about the growing public health risk from overcrowded shelters, contaminated water and damaged health facilities, particularly for women and children during the monsoon season.
8: Vladimir Putin has accused Ukraine of state terrorism after President Volodymyr Zelensky warned that Russian airspace would be effectively closed by escalating Ukrainian drone strikes. The BBC's James Landau has more on this story.
10: Many airlines no longer fly to or over Russia, but some still do.

0: Australia's new $600 million Pacific Security Package is aimed at stopping illicit drugs closer to their source. The Wanga Moana initiative will fund aerial surveillance, police training and stronger intelligence sharing across the region. Mr Albanese says disrupting trafficking routes earlier will help to protect Pacific communities and reduce the flow of drugs reaching Australia.
1: We need to ensure that there's greater cooperation between our border services, that exchange of information and intelligence that is important, and more work to stop drugs at their source, which of course is coming from South America and Central America in particular through the Pacific to Australia and New Zealand.
0: Ageing water infrastructure is becoming a growing problem across Queensland, with some communities already feeling the effects. Kaveh Ekbari takes up the story.
2: In Hughenden, in the state's northwest, many residents have stopped drinking tap water because of its colour, smell and taste. Families are spending upward of $50 a week on bottled water, while one cafe has switched entirely to bottled supplies. Some of the town's bores are well beyond their expected service life, including one drilled more than a century ago. Across Queensland, more than half of water infrastructure is now beyond its designated lifespan, with urgent water and wastewater works estimated to cost more than $5 billion. Hughenden has secured funding for a new treatment plant, but construction will take several years and further upgrades are still needed.
0: Police say it's possible a man who was shot dead in the doorway of a Western Sydney home was another case of mistaken identity, the second in as many days. The man, thought to be aged in his 40s, was gunned down after arriving at a home in Maryland's West on Wednesday afternoon. He was treated at the scene by paramedics but died at the scene. Officers say those living at the property have underworld links and are known to police. However, Police Superintendent Simon Glasser says while the victim turned up with a resident who lives there, he has no criminal history.
3: People associated with this address have links to organised crime. However, as far as we're aware, the person who has been shot, who is yet to be identified, does not have links to organised crime.
0: North Melbourne says the decision to sack coach Alistair Clarkson is about the future of the AFL club. The 58-year-old was contracted with the club through next year, but the Kangaroos have opted to end his tenure early. Clarkson, who guided Hawthorn to four premierships as a coach, has been unable to lead North Melbourne to the finals during his time at Arden Street. Despite improving over recent seasons, General Manager of Football Todd Viney says that Clarkson wasn't the right man moving forward.
4: The main issue has been for us to take that next step in trying to fix some of the underlying problems in our game plan, that in trying to educate that, messages have become a little bit muddier and the players feel like they haven't been clear.
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Yes, well, hello, and how are you? Philip Clark with you. Philip Clark with you on ABC Radio. This is Nightlife. We are right around the country, and it's the last hour of the program. 6 past 1 Eastern Time, 6 past 11 in Western Australia, South Australia in the Territory, 24 to 1. And you should be getting us loud and clear everywhere, right around the Pacific as well, courtesy of Radio Australia. Good to be with you. If you're looking to help, by the way, people in Nepal, the ABC is supporting the Emergency Action Alliance and has launched the Nepal Flood Disaster Appeal. The place to go is

0: 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All right, issues of the day. We've got plenty to talk about in this hour. We have to finish up, though, a little thing we call...
1: The Mighty Challenge.
0: Where we were up to question number 15, which TV homicide detective was played by Peter Falk? Now, plenty of people piling in to answer this one. Tony from Melville. G'day, Tony.
2: Oh, hello. I can't believe it. I think I know this one.
0: what are we up?
2: I think it's Colombo.
0: Correct. Yes, it is. Exactly. It's Colombo.
3: Lieutenant, in trying to solve a murder case, do the police ever make up evidence that, in fact, they don't really have?
4: Well, recently I was in an attorney's office, and he wasn't there. And it turns out that the secretary was in a ladies' room, so I took advantage of this moment of privacy to go into his inner office and go through his waste paper basket. I was looking for a piece of gum, and I found it. And I wanted to match the bite marks in that piece of gum with the bite marks on a piece of cheese that I found at the scene of the crime.
3: Excuse me, though, Lieutenant. That's different. See, in that case, you didn't make up anything, any evidence. That isn't really what I was asking.
4: Let me put it this way. I follow my nose.
0: question number 16. We're in we're not in detectives anymore because we've finished it. So we've got a choice of in the Navy, hypnotism, or names.
2: Could you repeat the second choice you mentioned?
0: In the Navy, hypnotism, or names.
2: Let's try names.
0: Names. Yeah, JP says the issue of the day should be whether North Melbourne should have sacked Alastair Clarkson. I don't have a view about it. Tony, question number 16. What did you say, names?
2: Yes, names, please.
0: Okay. Names it is. Which patron saint of music shares her name with a 1970 Simon and Garfunkel song?
2: A 1970 Simon and Garfunkel? Patron saint of music. I have a feeling I've heard this before, but I don't think I'm going to be able to drag it up in any real, with any real speed. I might have to pass it on, Phil.
0: No worries. Thank you. See ya. Bye bye. Jenny from Moonabell. G'day, Jen.
5: Good morning.
0: Which patron saint of music shares her name with the 1970 Simon and Garfunkel song?
5: It's not Columbo, is it?
0: No.
5: Sarah?
0: No, it's not. It's not Saint Sarah, Jen. Thank you. Stephen says, Phil, when did Nepal become Nepal? Seems like an ABC-wide phenomenon. Well, yeah, because we're told that everybody from Nepal, people from Nepal, that's how they pronounce their country. So I'm happy to go along with that. Whatever you call it, I'm happy to go along with that. Linda in Perth. Hello, Linda.
6: Hello.
0: Question number 16. We've got 10 left here. We're in names. Which patron saint of music shares her name with a 1970 Simon and Garfunkel song?
6: Oh, no. You know, I saw a statue of Columbo in Budapest, but I don't know the name of it. Yeah, there's a statue of him with his dog, but
0: really?
6: I don't know the name of the patron saint of music. Sorry.
0: No worries. Thanks, Linda. Bye-bye. See you later. Robin from Wollongong. G'day, Robin.
7: Hello.
0: Hello. Which patron saint of music shares her name with a 1970 Simon and Garfunkel song?
7: Well, I've been racking my brain. I can't think of the name. I know it's one word, but I can't think of it.
0: See you, Rob. Bye-bye. See ya. No, it can be frustrating. John from North Melbourne. G'day, John.
8: Hey, good evening. Oh, good morning, Philip.
0: Which patron saint of music shares her name with a 1970 Simon and Garfunkel song?
8: Well, I have no religious knowledge whatsoever,

0: that is that one of the big songs. I would guess from my mum's record, it's Cecilia.
1: Correct, it is. Cecilia.

0: Yes, St. Cecilia. Now, John, because you're in North Melbourne, do you have any view of Alistair Clarkson sacking, or you don't care?
1: I do have a view. Eastern supporter and disappointed about their decision. But Clarkson, he inherited a list of kids that didn't have much going. And the first 2 years were slow. And sure, his record's not great. It's a 20-game wins over 4 or 5 years. But if you watch the footy every week, I think a lot of people would say he had made considerable progression. But there was obviously stuff in the background where he'd rub people up the wrong way, I think. And his coaching style, I think, is good. But you've also got to tick other boxes. So that would be one.
0: That's right. Progress is one thing, results are another. All right, John, question number 17.
2: Can you have footy?
0: What do you want? Hypnotism, names in the Navy?
1: I was hoping there'd be a football question that you're leading into. We'll go with names, maybe.
0: Names it is. Foucault, Poisson, Ampère, Lagrange are among the 72 names engraved on which landmark? Foucault, Poisson, Ampère, Lagrange.
1: I was guessing it's French. I'm not an idiot. What if I said the Arc de Triomphe?
0: Not the Arc de Triomphe. Thank you, John. See ya. No, it's a reasonable guess, but it's not correct. Claudio from Melbourne. G'day, Claudio.
3: Oh, hello, Philip.
0: Foucault, Poisson.
3: I rang up for the Peter Falk question.
0: Oh, yeah. Foucault, Poisson, Ampère, Lagrange are among the 72 names engraved on which landmark?
3: It sounds French, but I can't think of any landmark somewhere in Paris.
0: No good.
3: Paris, maybe?
0: No, but which landmark? Which landmark?
3: Oh, landmark. I couldn't help you there.
0: No good. Okay. No worries. Oh, sorry. Thanks, Claudio. Sorry if I cut you off unduly there. Brian from Rockhampton. Hello, Brian.
4: G'day.
0: Foucault, Poisson, Ampère, Lagrange are among the 72 names engraved on which landmark?
4: I was going to say, did you just swear at me then? But
0: Foucault, Poisson, Ampère, Lagrange.
4: Mate, I don't know. I'll just say the Eiffel Tower.
0: Correct. Yes, exactly. That's right. When in doubt, say the obvious. The La Tour Eiffel, the Eiffel Tower, is the one we're after. Question number 18. We're in names. Last one in names. Otherwise, you can go to hypnotism or in the Navy.
4: Hypnotism.
0: Which playing card is the trigger for the brainwashed sleeper agent Raymond Shaw in The Manchurian Candidate? Fantastic movie.
4: I'll just say the Joker and good night.
0: Not the Joker. Thank you. Bye-bye. No, it's not the Joker. Have you seen The Manchurian Candidate? Tremendous movie. Michael from Young. G'day, Michael. Hi, Michael. G'day, Michael. Come in. I've got you there. You can't hear us.
5: Hey, mate, how are you?
0: There, got you. Oh, got you. Question 18. We're in hypnotism.
5: Yep.
0: Which playing card is the trigger for the brainwashed sleeper agent Raymond Shaw in The Manchurian Candidate?
5: It's the queen.
0: Yes, of?
5: Yeah, of spade.
0: Not spades. No, sorry, Michael. No, you're right. It is a queen, but it's not

0: the Queen of Spades. John from Smilesdale near Ballarat, I've got you. I'll come back to you in a sec. Joe from Perth. Hi, Joe.
1: Oh, hi, Phil.
0: Which playing card's the trigger for the brainwashed sleeper agent Raymond Shaw in The Manchurian Candidate? It's not the Queen of Spades.
1: No clue, but I'll guess the Queen of Diamonds.
0: Correct. Yes, there you go.
1: I got lucky.
0: It's the Queen of Diamonds. Tremendous movie. Question number 19. One left in hypnotism, if you like.
1: No, thank you. I think we'll try in the Navy. Thank you.
0: Names or in the Navy? In the Navy?
1: No, names we'll do. We'll do the last names.
0: Names, okay. Last one in names. What shared pseudonymous surname linked punk rockers Tommy, Dee Dee, Johnny and Joey?
1: I have no clue, Phil. Please pass it on to the next person.
0: Thanks,
1: have
0: Joe.
1: A good night.
0: See ya. Bye-bye. Okie doke. All righty. Vando's on the road. G'day, Vando.
2: G'day, Phil. How are you?
0: Pretty good. What shared pseudonymous surname linked punk rockers?
2: I'm guessing Lee.
0: No. No, sorry, Vando. No, I thought you might have had that. You were keen on it, though. John from Smilesdale near Ballarat. G'day, John.
3: G'day, how are you?
0: Not bad. What shared surname linked punk rockers Tommy, Dee Dee, Johnny, Joey?
3: Well, the only thing I can think of... Oh, hang on a minute. I was going to say Rotten, but I'm thinking... can you say the names again, sorry?
0: Tommy, Dee Dee, Johnny, Joey.
3: Ramon.
0: What's that?
3: Ramon.
0: Correct.

0: They never sounded very punk to me, John, but again, that's just me. Question 20. Okay, we've got six left, one in hypnotism and five in the Navy.
1: Yeah, great. Let's go for in the Navy.
0: Okay, one left in hypnotism, but you're cracking in the Navy. No one has wanted to go here. I don't know why. Question number 20. In the Navy was a 1979 single from who?
1: Yeah. The Village People.
0: Oh, yes. That's the only one I-

0: don't know whether in the village people get a gig in Pete Hegseth's defence department.
1: Oh, I'm sure they would. Yes, they'll have to go through the testosterone test first, I think.
0: If you wanted to make a recruiting move, recruiting drive. question number 21, in the Navy is where we are, but you don't have to, there's one saying here. Okay. C.S. Forrester wrote a series of novels about which British naval officer?
1: No idea.
0: No idea. Okie doke. Thank you, John. Fair enough. Fair question. Fair answer. Pandora, hello.
2: Hello, how are you?
0: Pretty good.
2: I do that every night. Yes, last night you were excellent.
0: So. Yeah, no, I am. I'm not more excellent, but I'm still good.
2: Oh. I crashed my bike and I have a bruised knee.
0: Oh, no.
2: I'm sitting here with an ice pack.
0: Is it a Popper Treadley or is it one of those electric nightmares?
2: It's a bit of both.
0: Okay, good.
2: You actually have to
0: pedal.
2: Like, cycle. Yeah, you actually have to pedal, but it's got some assistance for heels and things.
0: Oh, Is it one of these ones you pick up on the street, or you got this belongs to you, does it?
2: No, I actually purchased it.
0: Oh, wow.

0: Okay.
1: Although I do live up a hill that's about, it's high.
0: Yeah, no, that's fair enough. No, that's fair enough. Anything that gets you out moving, I reckon Pandora is great.
1: And you can forget how to ride a bike, I've discovered. The balance thing is completely different to what I remember it. There's no way I'm riding without my hands on the handlebars.
0: No, that's a very... No, you have
1: not
0: to
1: the
0: do
1: way
0: that.
1: I used to. As a kid.
0: Question 21. C.S. Forrester wrote a series of novels about which British naval officer?
1: I really have no idea. I'm going to say Nelson.
0: No, not Nelson. Thank you. Some reasonable guess, but not correct. Charlie from Mount Druid. G'day, Charlie.
2: Hello, mate. Good to be with you.
0: Yeah, no, likewise, Charlie.
2: And how's your day been?
0: So, I've been good so far, Charlie, yeah. Really well.
2: I wanted to ask you, actually I'll probably bring back, because I've got a question for you in the, not the topics of the week or whatever, but something else.
0: Okay.
2: Have you picked up any deals or things from any... op shops lately?
0: no, because Charlie, I'm in their hands. They got to tell me what they want.
2: Who's that?
0: So that's no, but I haven't picked up any deals. No, why have you, Charlie?
2: Not for a while.
0: Okay.
2: I mainly have been buying books.
0: Oh yeah.
2: You know, like James. What's his name?
0: Don't
2: I like Lee Child.
0: Oh, yeah, Lee Child, yeah.
2: Yeah, and James. I'm just going to have a quick peek and get his name.
0: Now, if you're a reader, Charlie.
2: Patterson.
0: James Patterson, yeah.
2: Yeah.
0: Hey, you're a reader, Charlie. C.S. Forrester wrote a series of novels about which British naval officer?
2: Horatio Nelson.
0: Not Horatio Nelson. Sorry, Charlie. No, not Horatio Nelson. Graham from Karrinyup. G'day, Graham.
3: G'day, Phil. I'll save time. I don't know the answer, mate.
0: Oh, there you go. I see you, mate. I thought you might, actually. Trevor from Benalla. G'day, Trev.
4: Oh, hello, Phil. I haven't spoken to you for a long time now. I'm not sure whether I can answer the question on hypnosis, even though in 1959 I travelled around New Zealand with a very, very famous hypnotist, you're probably too young to remember, and by the name of Franklin.
0: Oh, yeah. Go on.
4: Anyway, so... when he called for volunteers to go on stage, I went up and I thought, well, if I don't feel myself being hypnotized, I'll pretend. And I faked it right through the show. And he brought me we travelled all over New Zealand and 3 months in Australia back in 59.
0: And you were faking it each time?
4: Absolutely. Now, I don't say that it was a fake show because he was the biggest draw card in the world at the time, 1950s. And the funny thing was, at the end of the show, he would go behind us all in a row and he would touch our foreheads and tell us that under no circumstances, except for unnatural accidents or something like that, you'll never have a headache. I've never had a headache. I'm 86 and I've had hangovers. But I must have been hypnotized. I didn't realize it. But the point is, if you don't want to be hypnotized, you won't be.
0: Okay. Maybe that's it. Maybe that's the reason why I never have been. Hey, tell me, C.S. Forrester wrote a series of novels about which British naval officer?
4: I have no idea, young man.
0: Thank you. Thank you, Trevor. What about Andy in Batemans Bay? Anyone going to help me here? This line's free if you want to grab one. 1-300-800-222. Hello, Andy.
5: Yeah, just pass it on. There's Batemans Bay named after Captain Cook's naval officers, apparently. That's all I can contribute.
0: Okay. Thank you, mate. Thank you. What about Ray from Macquarie Fields? Hello, Ray.
6: Hey, how you going?
0: Not bad. C.S. Forrester wrote a series of novels about which British naval officer?
6: Yeah, I always imagine it was based on Nelson, but it was actually Horatio Hornblower.
0: Correct, it was, yes. Horatio Hornblower. A whole series of novels, which I don't think are as good as the Master and Commander series myself, but then again, that's just me. Question number 22. There's four left. We've got three in the Navy and one in hypnotism. What's it going to be?

0: the Navy.
1: In the Navy. What time does first watch usually begin on a Royal Australian Navy ship?
0: Oh, crikey. Midnight.
1: Not midnight, no. Not midnight. Steve in Northam. G'day, Steve.
2: G'day, mate. I always come in late so I can post, you know, and win one, but I've yet to get one, I know, yeah.
1: Bad intentions do not get good results, Steve.
2: Well, I've only been attempting it for about 30 years.
1: What time does first watch usually begin on a Royal Australian Navy ship?
2: I'll guess 6 a.m.
1: No, not 6 a.m. Not 6 a.m. Anybody been on board and been at sea? Steve from Kalgoorlie. G'day, Steve.
3: G'day, how you going?
1: Pretty good. What time does first watch usually begin on a Royal Australian Navy ship?
3: Have a guess. I'll try 3 a.m.
1: Not 3 a.m., no. It's not 3 a.m., no. Ray from Yarunga. G'day, Ray.
4: Hi, Phil.
1: What time does first watch usually begin?
4: Well, maybe 4 a.m. then.
1: No, not 4 a.m., no. We need someone who's been to sea, do we? Chris, have you been to sea? Hi, Chris.
5: Oh, hi.
1: Hello.
5: Well, I can try for 1 o'clock, 1 a.m.
1: No, not 1 a.m., no. No, it's not. What time does first watch usually begin on a Royal Australian Navy ship? 1-300-800-222 is the number. Come on, we have lines free. You will get straight through. I need somebody who's been to sea. Annette's got the right answer. Ooh, who else? Nobody else. No, everyone's going for it. No, we've had all these times. Karen from Mullumbimby, no, not 2 a.m. Jane from Mudgee, no, not 1 a.m. Robin, 12 a.m. No, it's not. No. Jane from Mount Gambier, 8 a.m. No. 1-300-800-222. Come on. What time does the first watch usually begin on a Royal Australian Navy ship? Susan in Hobart's got the right answer. Susan's maybe been to... Natalie. Hello, Natalie.
6: Hello there.
1: What time does first watch usually begin on a Royal Australian Navy ship?
6: 8 p.m.
1: Correct. Yes. Have you been to sea yourself, Natalie?
6: I haven't, but I was actually married to a U.S. Marine. Oh. So I know a little bit about these things.
1: Oh, okay. There you go. Yes. Well, yeah. There you go. Yes, and it begins at 8 p.m., 2000 hours.
6: Yep.
1: Question number 23, in the Navy. In the Navy, two-striper is slang for which officer? A two-striper.
6: Oh, gosh. Two stripes. It's not a lieutenant, lieutenant, petty officer?
1: Not petty officer, no.
6: Okay.
1: Sorry, Natalie. she won't like the answer, I don't think. Graham.
7: Hello.
1: Hi, Graham.
7: Hi.
1: In the Navy, two striper is slang for which officer?
7: A guess, petty officer.
1: Not a petty officer. We've had that. You can have another guess.
7: Nah, no idea.
1: Okay. Bye-bye. What about Joseph from Belconnen? G'day, Joseph.
8: G'day, Phil. How are you going?
1: Pretty good. In the Navy, two striper is slang for which officer?
8: Oh, I was calling about the 8 p.m. thing for the other question. Is it a lieutenant?
1: Yes, it is. A lieutenant, yes.
8: Thank you.
1: Lieutenant. All right, two left. One in the Navy, one in hypnotism.
8: We'll go back to hypnotism, please.
1: Last one in hypnotism. Sometimes considered to be the very first horror movie, which 1920 German film tells the story of an insane hypnotist and his sideshow attraction?
8: Ooh. Gonna guess. Is it House...
1: The what?
8: The House of the Devil?
1: No, not the House of the Devil. No. Bruno from Albury. G'day, Bruno.
9: Yeah.
1: Sometimes considered to be the very first horror movie, which 1920 German film tells the story of an insane hypnotist and his sideshow attraction.
9: Oh, it's just not Sigmund Freud, is it?
1: Not Sigmund Freud, no, it's not. Dustin from Condoblin. G'day, Dustin.

0: Condoblin. Dustin
1: from Condoblin, yeah. Sometimes considered to be the very first horror movie, which 1920 German film tells the story of an insane hypnotist and his sideshow attraction?
0: Is it The Cabinet of Dr. Calabrese?
1: Let's move on. if you want to go and look it up, your least... Steve, g'day.
2: Oh, good on you, mate. Oh, I was hoping you got that.
1: Sometimes considered to be the first horror movie, which 1920 German film tells the story of an insane hypnotist and his sideshow attraction?
2: Really sorry, Phil. Can't do that,
1: no,
2: mate.
1: No good. That's all right. No worries. 1-300-800-222 is the number. Jane from Mudgee, no, it's not the island of Dr. Moreau. Sometimes considered to be the first horror movie, which 1920 German film tells the story of an insane hypnotist and his sideshow attraction? David from East Brighton. G'day, David.
3: Hello.
1: Hello. Yep. What are we after?
3: I was ringing about the naval officer.
1: Oh, I see, yeah. No, we're up to question 24. Sometimes considered to be the first horror movie, which 1920 German film tells the story of an insane hypnotist and his sideshow attraction?
3: No idea.
1: No good. Okay, thank you. I don't want you to be put off by a previous answer. I just didn't like the way it was obtained. Chris from Pakenham, that's correct, yes. What about Michael from Chester Hill? Hi, Michael.
4: Oh, hi. I was going to say Nosferatu, but it's not.
1: No, it's not Nosferatu.
4: I don't know what that other guy was saying. But anyway, sorry.
1: No, no worries. No, thank you. Jane from Homebush, yes, correct. That is the right answer. Annette, correct. 1-300-800-222 is my number. 1-300-800-222. Up to question 24. Sometimes considered to be the first horror movie, which 1920 German film tells the story of an insane hypnotist and his sideshow attraction. Anybody want to help me out here? We have lines free. On the text line, do we have any correct answers? No, it's not Nosferatu. Yes, someone's got the right answer here. 1-300-800-222. No, Sean from Hobart doesn't. You don't say what your answer is. Kaz from Northcote. G'day, Kaz.
5: Oh, hi. Yes, look, I know this. We looked at it when we were at art school.
1: Mm-hmm.
5: It's The Cabinet of Dr. Caligari.
1: Correct. The Cabinet of Dr. Caligari, yes. Well, I didn't like the previous answer because someone had obviously looked it up.
5: No, I know.
1: All right. If you look it up, if you look up and you can't pronounce it, come on.
5: I couldn't resist ringing up with the answer. we watched it in the 80s.
1: Wow. Look at this. We're after a very long and winding road tonight, I must say. But we are here at last. Question 25, Kaz. We've got one left, and it's in a category called In the Navy.
5: Yeah, I probably won't know that.
1: Oh, you never know. Question 25. What four-word name? Sorry, what four-letter name?
5: Right.
1: Not words. What four-letter name is used to describe the prison on board a warship?
5: Four-letter name for what?
1: What four-letter name is used to describe the prison? A prison on board a warship.
5: Look, I know all about art films.
1: I reckon you would know the answer to this.
5: Oh, gosh. No, I don't think I'm going to have enough time to.
1: What four letter?
5: It's about hypnotism. I know more about hypnotism.
1: Or even what name is used to describe the prison on board a warship?
5: On a warship. Oh, no. This is what happens when you're on the air. Your brain goes too fluff. I mean, as soon as I hear it, I go, oh, yes, I should have known
1: you
5: that.
1: You will know the answer to this. Right,
5: I
1: guess.
5: Well,
1: see ya.
5: Close,
1: bye.
5: Yeah.
1: It is

0: Close, but no cigar. Lisa from Brisbane.
1: Hi, Philip.
0: What do you reckon?
1: I think it's Brig.
0: A Brig is correct, yes. Wow, Lisa, thank you very much. It's taken us a while, a long and winding road, but we've got here at last. Yeah, so the Brig is, take him to the Brig, is what happens when you transgress on board a warship. It's the naval term for being locked up. Okay, Lisa, that's very good. We'll get some details from you. Thank you, and thanks for playing. This is one of the longest Mighty Challenges ever, says Mark in Gosnells. Yes, it has gone on. It has gone on for a bit, hasn't it? Lynn the Queensland had the Brig. Sean in Hobart had the Brig. Deb from Busselton had the Brig. Chipper had the Brig. Good on you, Chipper. Send us up some lobster, some crayfish, Chipper. Oh, I suppose you can't. No, it's not going to work, is it? I wish I was there cracking open a cray with you. All righty. Thanks, everyone. It took a while, but we got there.
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0: 1-300-800-222 is the number. Okay, issues of the day. We've got time to have a chat if you'd like to. What's on your mind? 1-300-800-222 is the number. The issues about whether or not the economy is humming along, Jim Chalmers seems to think it is. I wonder what you think about that. We might have a chat about that. Also, when that issue about going to restaurants and always ordering the same thing. Do you do it? If you've been going to restaurants for years or places for years, there's one thing that you always order. Tell me about it. 1-300-800-222 is the number. In the meantime, here's a beautiful song from The Waifs.

0: some nice instrumentation there, isn't there? The light, it's called, not The Lighthouse, it's just called Lighthouse. The Lighthouse Waifs.
1: Issue of the day.
0: Yeah, what do you reckon? Issues of the day, lots of things around. 1300 800 222 is the number. Sian from Erskineville. G'day, Sian.
2: Hi, Phil. How you going?
0: Not bad. What's up? Oh, you want to talk about the delay in the police investigation?
2: Yeah, I just remarked badly on the comment that I heard earlier about the delay in the police investigation. I'm a lawyer.
0: Yep.
2: I do a lot of criminal defence work and do a little bit of prosecution work, and it's not acceptable. And one
0: it
2: of the
0: does seem
2: most,
0: to be taking a long time, doesn't it?
2: When, well, one of the most underlying principles of our criminal justice system is that justice must be seen to be done.
0: Yep.
2: And when people look like they're getting special treatment, there is no way that any other four blokes or five blokes or how many it is now would be given that amount of time to put their defence together, to talk to each other. There's just no way that anyone less privileged would be given that amount of time, and I think it's inexcusable. None of my clients would be given that amount of time.
0: Does seem... I'm not supporting what you're saying, but I'm just saying that it does... But the police have now interviewed the four players. The fifth one is apparently not involved in it, they seem to be suggesting, but... they say there'll be no further updates for 8 weeks.
2: Police interviews take a day.
0: Yeah.
2: And then you either charge or you don't charge, but it doesn't. It should not take 8 weeks. And I'm not. I'm obviously not commenting on their guilt or otherwise.
0: Of course not.
2: But there are complainants involved in this, and their lives are on hold, and there are numerous other people. The, you know, players have family members and girlfriends or wives or boyfriends or whatever. And that is an extraordinary delay, and it's inexcusable in the criminal justice system. When I represent someone, I have to front up to court and I've got to get my defence on in 2 weeks or thereabouts.
0: Really?
2: And, yeah.
0: Yeah, Sandy, who said... that they were a police officer once, said they didn't think that the inquiry was taking too long, that it could take a year.
2: No,
0: that seemed like a long time to me.
2: Well, it might take a year for the matter to come to court.
0: Yeah.
2: But to decide if you're charging someone
0: does
2: or not.
0: Because what's the issue here, Sian? You have to decide as a police officer, has in front of me, after interviewing the people involved, do I have what's in front of me? Does it meet the standard of seriousness for a criminal charge?
2: You make a recommendation to the DPP, and then the DPP may take some time.
0: Actually, they decide, don't they? The DPP
2: does. Yeah, they do. The DPP decides, but the investigating police officers should not take that long. There might be a border issue, as in the alleged offences are said to have occurred in Victoria, and as I understand it, the players involved live in New South Wales, but there's generally a lot of cooperation in that regard. But that is a ridiculous delay, and people's memories fade. People's memories fade, and if there's, you know, I don't know, if there's DNA evidence or evidence that needs to be gathered, it needs to be done quickly. And I just think that's a ridiculous delay. That's just puzzling. That's my two cents worth.
0: Thanks, Sian. Thank you. Yeah, it's look, it is. Yeah, I think it has puzzled many people. And look, you know, we're in a place of perfect ignorance here because we don't know. But on the face of it, it does seem like a very long time, particularly when the incident in itself is contained to a place and a number of people. 1300 800 222 is the number. Kerry from Kangaroo Point. Hi, Kerry.
3: Hi, Phil. Water all around and not a drop to drink.

0: No, that's true.
1: Did you hear that magnificent address of Kerry O'Brien from the Byron Bay Writers Festival?
0: When was that?
1: Oh, well, it was broadcast. It was on last week, but I think the address was maybe 2 or 3 years ago, but they replayed it.
0: Oh, okay. No, I didn't hear it. Yeah, go on.
1: Okay. Now, the Mississippi, all the water in our rivers is only equivalent to 6% of what's in the Mississippi.
0: At the mouth. That's true. The entire flow of all Australian rivers is equivalent, I thought it was about 10% of what happens at the mouth of one river in the United States. I know.
1: Yeah, he did say 6%.
0: Okay.
1: But they mentioned Newenden before. I grew up in southwestern Queensland where some of the rivers that flow into the Murray Darling.
0: Mm.
1: Phil, I think wars will be fought over water in the future. You've got problems in Europe with the Danube and the Rhine. It's very worrying, to be honest.
0: We've been fighting a war here in Australia for many years, Kerry. It's called the Murray-Darling Immigration, the Murray-Darling Plan.
1: Yeah, the cotton is taking so much water out of the system. That's one of the big problems. But anyway, I just thought Kerry O'Brien's address was very hard-hitting. There were a lot of other items that he mentioned, but water really came to me when he mentioned about the Mississippi.
0: Yeah. No, it's true. It's an interesting fun fact which puts our country's, shortage of water in context, doesn't it? That's right. The entire flow of all Australian rivers is equivalent to about 6% of the flow of the Mississippi at its mouth.
1: Well, yeah. I grew up around a lot of the Barwon, the McIntyre, those rivers there. And they're not big rivers, Phil. They're not,
0: they're not.
1: And they just can't handle the amount of water being
0: The biggest, the longest river in the country, and one of the longest rivers in the world, the Murray, I have shown international visitors they are not impressed because, it's not very big.
1: But anyway, Phil, nice talking to you.
0: Yeah, you too.
1: I'll give somebody else a chance, but thanks a lot.
0: Thanks, Kerry. That is true. AJ in Bayview. G'day, AJ.
2: Yeah, hi, Phil. Just quickly, your two callers ago, the lady lawyer, let me say thank you to her because it reaffirms my faith in humanity when I hear somebody like that who is dedicated to doing the right thing. Just quickly, the issue is we have local government elections coming up in Hobart.
0: In Hobart, okay, yeah.
2: It's by post. I think it's October. The ballots are counted over. I'm not sure if it's obligatory. But I'd ask everybody in the Greater Hobart area to make sure they vote for a candidate that they can have faith in. Because,
0: well, I think it is. I think voting in local council elections is mandatory.
2: Yeah, well, on the mainland, perhaps. Anyway.
0: Yeah, no, I know. Well, I think that's true. But, I mean, what you're saying, it's not in Tassie?
2: I'm not sure, Phil. But just quickly, I'll finish up.
0: Yeah.
2: The elections...
0: Anyway, we will just... We can't make accusations on here that people say things and let's not do that on here. 1-300-800-222 is the number.
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0: Okie doke. Chris from Sandy Bay. Hello, Chris.
5: Yes, good morning. Good morning, Phil.
0: Morning, yeah.
5: Chris from Sandy Bay.
0: Yeah.
5: I noticed just before Mr. Albanese went away with all the debate about the AI workshops coming up all over Australia, that he said that the AI operators may need to find their own sources of electricity. In other words, you can't rely on wind or solar because that's only operating for about 5 hours a day. And he said that they may need to consider reactor type forms of generation.
0: That's right.
5: Now, that was also emphasised by the Liberal leader earlier this week, and I heard Pauline Hanson come out tonight and say that Australia should consider raising the moratorium on nuclear energy in Australia.
0: Yep.
5: So if you've got three teams there saying that that's likely to happen, that's most positive because it's the unions that stopped us from having that... kept the moratorium in place.
0: It was John Howard who put it in place, as you might recall, because of a deal he was doing in the Senate at the time. But I agree with critics who say, why on earth do we have a parliamentary prohibition on the thing? Because

0: because if the ideas are any good, then surely they'll find a way. But this, it does seem odd that we have a law saying you can't build one.
1: Well, there's been a small reactor only in Sydney, as you know, for 20 years.
0: Correct, at Lucas Heights, yeah.
1: But this has been the, and let's face it, Australia's got vast amounts of uranium, and from my previous talk, that you've vast amounts of thorium. So, but it's an interesting window that we have to consider because the energy requirements from those AIs is massive.
0: Yeah, no, I agree. And there's, it seems to me, common sense to try and explore all sorts of, of zero carbon alternatives to generating electricity, of which nuclear may well be one. The main argument against it in Australia has always been the lead time to build these things and the cost of it, which means it would end up being extremely expensive electricity, more expensive than anything else. So that's the argument against it. But then again, Chris, while there's a legal prohibition on exploring these ideas, I agree with you. It doesn't really advance the argument, does it?
1: Well, the point that you've raised is the expense and the cost and the size. The AI operations across America now are all looking at having their own nuclear reactor, and as you and I have talked about before, the SMRs are there.
0: Sort of, Chris.
1: Oh no, I'm not limiting you to thorium, but small modular reactors of various types are coming. Sorry, the people with AIs are having their own SMRs on site because they need that electricity for 60 seconds in every minute. 365 days a year, so it's critical that they can rely on their power. So the Americans are doing it. Australia should be able to follow down that path fairly quickly. So what's going to happen with it.
0: Thank you, Chris. Good to talk, always. Make sure let's continue to talk about it. Thank you. Bye. Yes, Charlie from Mount Druitt. G'day, Charlie.
2: Hey, Phil, good to be with you again.
0: Likewise, Charlie. Yeah, go on.
2: Can I just mention something before I ask about the swans thing?
0: Yeah, go on.
2: All right. It's always I'll try to spit this out. Perplexed me.
0: Yes.
2: How water that's been sitting in the ground for probably millions of years, and they draw it up, put it into bottles, and then they put a use-by date on it. So what happens when it comes out of the ground? Does it hit the air?
0: Is there a use-by date on bottles of water, or just a... Is there a use-by... I don't know. It's some stupid law, isn't it, that says all things that are for human consumption have to have these things? But does
2: there is use-by dates on these bottles.
0: Oh, okay. Yeah, well, that's...
2: The fresh water or whatever you want to call it, still water.
0: Yeah.
2: How long's it been in the ground?
0: Well, it could be millions of years.
2: Exactly. So what's wrong with it?
0: Nothing.
2: But it has to have a use-by date.
0: Yeah, I know, but I don't think anyone pays any attention today, does it, do you reckon, Charlie?
2: Not really.
0: Remember there was a thing a few years ago about if you left a plastic bottle of water rolling around in the car for a while, you shouldn't drink it?
2: No.
0: I don't think that... I think that was disproved, actually.
2: So is it to do with law?
0: Yeah, there's... Well, I haven't... I must say, Charlie, I've never looked at a plastic bottle of water to see whether there is a use by date. You reckon there is? Have you got one there? Yeah. Have you got one in there in front of you?
2: No, not handy. No. But I'm pretty sure every bottle I've looked at has a expiry date, or not expiry, but a use by.
0: Yeah. Oh well, I haven't looked. I haven't seen Charlie. Anyway, what else do you want to talk about?
2: 8 months. Did you say about the...
0: 8 weeks.
2: 8 weeks. What do they do in 8 weeks?
0: I know. Well, I know. It's easy for us to have opinions, but it just did seem like a long time to me. The police said that there'd be no further in updates for 8 weeks. It seemed like a long time to me, but anyway.
2: It's easy money, isn't it?
0: I don't know, Charlie. Charlie, I don't know.
2: But these people are just still what?

0: Yeah, well, I don't know. Yeah, I don't know, Charlie. And we shouldn't jump to judgment because we don't know.
1: No,
0: we don't.
1: Exactly.
0: We don't know. We don't know.
1: Yeah. But it's not a thing to you know, like discard easily, is it?
0: No. No, it's not. All right, mate. Thank you, Charlie.
1: You take care,
0: you
1: mate.
0: Keep well. You keep well. Good on you. Yes. No. Look, as I say, we can't pass judgment because we don't know. But it does seem to be taking. This is the investigation into the incident involving the Swans players. Does seem to be taking a very long time. But we've had a divergence of views tonight on the program as to whether or not that's reasonable or not. Thanks, everyone. 1-300-800-222. Robin says Charlie's correct. Joy of Logan says the plastic bottles have a use by date. Oh, it's best before. It's to do with the plastic. Okay, yeah. I don't like plastic water bottles anyway, but anyway, that's just me.
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3: Nightlife with Philip Clark.
0: But not for that much longer because Francis Lee, she's busting to get to the microphone and I've got to get out of here. G'day, Francis.
4: Hey, Philip, how are you going?
0: Yeah, good.
4: I think I've just made the worst cup of coffee in recorded history.
0: Oh.
4: I've just discovered that, you know, I don't usually drink a coffee before I come on air.
0: Don't you?
4: But seeing that I'm a little bit under the weather, I thought I needed a bit of a caffeine hit. And
0: have you been struck down by something?
4: Oh, yes, I have. I've got what they call what I like to call the Peter Stuyvesant disease. That means that I've got a throat that sounds like I smoked a packet of those things in a day.
0: Oh, no.
4: Yeah. Awful. Anyway, I'll survive. But I would like to take some calls on great home remedies. People have got suggestions about what they do when they're feeling a bit poorly. I'd suggest not making the worst cup of coffee in the world is probably not on their list of things to do.
0: What was the mistake here? Did you make it out of the hot water tap?
4: What I did, and I'll never do this again, is purchase some coffee bags.
0: Oh, no, that's a rookie error. Yeah.
4: I was just desperate, Philip. I was desperate.
0: Well, just go for the old, international roast.
4: You might as well just get a handful of dirt and put it in a bag. Yeah, that's how bad it is.
0: Oh, no. I don't think those things ever work. Are you much better off with a couple of teaspoons of Nescafe or one of your instant mixes?
4: Now we're talking.
0: Mum used to have the boiling water out of the tap.
4: Mum used to have the industrial strength barrel of international roast.
0: Yeah,
4: that never emptied.
0: It's the drink that's kept the country strong, Francis.
4: So they kept say better than a bag full of dirt.
0: Kept me going. Good on you. I hope you're feeling a bit better, mate. Good luck.
4: Thanks,
0: good
4: mate.
0: Luck.
4: See
0: you and I. You and I will talk tomorrow.
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0: ABC News with David Rowlands. Rescue teams are racing to reach dozens of workers believed to be trapped inside hydropower tunnels in Nepal's mountains, offering one of the last hopes of finding survivors a week after a Himalayan flood killed more than 1,100 people. Nick Parmeter has the latest.
1: The flood, triggered by the collapse of a glacier near Nepal's border with China, devastated towns and valleys across the mountainous region. Thousands remain missing, including several Australians, although five were reported safe on Wednesday. Rescue efforts have increasingly centred on hydroelectric project tunnels, where authorities believe workers may have survived after being cut off by floodwaters and debris. Some tunnels contain chambers with air supplies, and rescuers are trying to reach about 900 missing workers. Authorities say the chance of finding survivors elsewhere is fading, but there's no let-up in rescue operations.
0: Iran says it's targeted American assets across the Middle East in retaliation for the deaths of guests at a wedding in American strikes, labelling it a war crime. The BBC's Jaya Gol has more.
2: Iranian leadership, military leadership, is a message of defiant. Even Iran's Khatam al-Anbiya, which is a body and organization that coordinate military operation across Iranian forces, warned the regional government in the region, if they allowed forces to use their soil, they have to face a dangerous, exactly the word they used, consequences for them. That is a message coming from the many of those people who are supporting the regime. They believe they should not negotiate with the U.S. They should attack U.S. interests and bases in the region.

0: Vladimir Putin's agenda is to destabilize European society.
1: All over Europe, not only in Germany. Everything that harms us is in his favor as he sees it, whether it is direct war or it is hybrid warfare, whether it's disinformation, all measures are in place and applied, and that is his objective.
0: Prime Minister Anthony Albanese has defended his attendance at next month's Pacific climate meeting amid questions over how many world leaders will take part. The pre-COP gathering in Fiji and Tuvalu is designed to highlight the climate risks facing Pacific nations ahead of the main talks in Turkey. It comes as a new United Nations report warns the world is likely to breach 1.5 degrees of warming within the next 5 years. Mr. Albanese says the meeting was never expected to attract the same level of attendance as COP itself and insists that climate action remains central to Australia's engagement with the Pacific. Economists say stronger than expected inflation, resilient consumer spending and solid economic growth are all pointing to the risk of another interest rate rise. The economy grew 2.1% over the year, adding to evidence that demand may still be running too strongly for inflation to fall comfortably. HSBC Chief Economist Paul Bloxham says the Reserve Bank is in a difficult position.
2: They've now got a tricky spot where growth is still a bit too strong, inflation's a bit too high. They've got a policy setting that's actually working to slow the economy down, and still a question around whether the current setting is going to actually put enough downward pressure on the economy. But the risk here, of course, is the RBA may have to do some more yet.
0: Detectives investigating an alleged sexual assault linked to the Sydney Swans have now spoken to four Sydney men. Olivia Sanders reports.
3: Sexual Crimes Squad detectives were in New South Wales this week, where they spoke with four men aged 25 to 30 as part of their sexual assault investigation linked to the Sydney Swans. Several adult entertainers are understood to have joined Swans players at a hotel across the road from the MCG in the early hours of August 17. Three women subsequently made a report to police. No arrests have been made and no charges have been laid. Victoria Police says the investigation is ongoing.
0: This is ABC News.
4: ABC Radio weather update. Sydney sunny, 17 to 27. Melbourne showers, 10 to 17. Brisbane sunny, 14 to 31. Perth showers, 10 to 19. Adelaide showers, 11 to 18. Hobart showers, 9 to 14. Canberra early showers, 8 to 17. And Darwin, an early shower or two, 21-33.
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8: And good morning to you. How are ya? Hope you're well. Thanks to Paul Verhoeven, who was here for me last night, or yesterday morning, because I was a bit crook. As you can tell by my voice, not sounding that great. But it's good to be here. Much better than lying around feeling sorry for myself, which is just pathetic. I'm not going to do that. But yes, keep your home remedies coming through. I love this from Ralph. A double whiskey. He suggested double whiskey would fix what ails me. Ralph, I would most likely go for that and then end up under the desk before 3 a.m. Eastern time, and there will just be dead air. And I'll be just sleeping sweet dreams, which is not what I'm here for. But I love the way you think. Gargle Betadine. Yeah, I know. I've tried that. But it tastes awful. Is it worth the cost benefit of putting yourself through that? Anyway, if you've got a good home remedy for what ails you, when you're sick, what do you go for? I did have some chicken soup yesterday that was homemade. Now, there's nothing medicinal about chicken soup, right? There just isn't. But somehow it works. There's a magic to it if it's done right. It worked beautifully for me. So there's one. Keep them coming through. 1300 800 222, 1300 800 222, or 0437 7.

0477 774 774 for your text messages. Coming up tonight or this morning, our good friend Scott Goodings, a TV freak, is going to be here, and we're going to be talking about animals on TV. Because as a dog lover, as you do when you're sort of scrolling around Instagram and whatnot, when you're bored, when you're feeling a bit crook, Woodrow and Simon Townsend popped up on my algorithm because I obviously look at a lot of dog videos. True, Labrador lover here, confessed. And I forgot about Woodrow, who played a central part to that television program, a giant bloodhound on Australian TV. So I just thought we'd do that. Your favourite animals on TV, your memories of animals on TV. And because it is the issue of working with children and animals, when animals on TV go wrong as well. When I do remember there was one, Scott will tell us, the show where someone brought a big kangaroo on television, on a children's show, and the kangaroo attacked one of the children's characters in a giant suit. It was quite frightening. All of that ahead of us here on ABC Radio Overnights and the Four Quiz. And I need you to play 1-300-800-222, 1-300-800-222. Yeah, we're getting the idea of this now. Four topics, three questions in each. If you answer three questions, you go into the prize pool and walk away with a fridge magnet if you get plucked out. So four topics this morning, spooky scenes. So I'll play you a bit of audio from a classic horror film or scary movie that you will know, and you've got to tell me what it is. Questions about the human body, dogs, because we're talking dogs tonight and animals on TV. So dogs, dog-related questions. And the fame game, just a couple of questions about famous people. Get on the phone, 1-300-800-222 to play, or 0437-774-774. This from Colin in Narre Warren in Victoria. Ooh, I don't know, Cole. Chew raw garlic and breathe the vapours. Not going to make a lot of friends doing that, Colin. You'll be sleeping on the couch with that remedy. But thank you. Keep coming through, 0437 774 774. This will cheer you up. This is The Cure.

0: Blissful, The Cure, and Just Like Heaven here on ABC Radio Overnights. Plenty of your text messages coming through suggesting home remedies I should try. Gargle apple cider vinegar, warm water and salt. Yeah, I guess so. Fair enough. A few people like the apple cider vinegar treatment. Okay, I'll put that on my list. Garlic gets a big rap here. Stick fresh garlic, clove and honey together if you like. Really? Or is that just a troll to see whether I would do something like that? Is that a trick? Trick suggestion? I don't know. Mark in Perth has gone old school. He says a Bex and a good lie down. First of all, can you still get Bex? I did remember the ad. Bex. And then I had to spell it out just in case you misheard it. B-E-X. Yes. Yes, I do remember that ad, Mark. It was the 70s. That stuff is probably illegal now. I don't even... What was in Bex? Mark, you've got to give me more information. I can't just go and take a Bex and have a good lie down if I don't know what's in a Bex. Some magic potion, no doubt. Time to play the full quiz.
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0: All righty, 1-300-800-222, the number to play. Get on the phone or 0437-774-774 if you want to text through along with your home remedy. It doesn't just have to be for my condition. It's not all about me. Apparently. It can be for something else as well. I don't know. There's plenty of stuff to be home remedied about. Send them through. Hey, let's all learn together. Let's talk to people about the quiz, though. Spooky scenes from movies. So I'll play you a grab from a great film, one you've probably seen and probably hid behind the couch on, and you've got to tell me what the film is. The Human Body. So questions about the human body. Dogs, because we're talking animals on TV with Scott Gooding's a little later on, and the Fame Game, just some famous people. Get on the phone. Come on. The lines are open. Talk to me. 1-300-800-222. My good friend Eric's going to be first up, though. Hello, Eric. How are you going?
2: All right, Francis. Yeah, Bex powders and Minson powders, you can't get them anymore. They're illegal now. People abused them for some reason, I think.
0: What was in them? That's right. I remember
2: I'm not sure.
0: Something good then.
2: No, it wasn't. Or maybe good if you want to abuse it, but... And speaking of animals on TV, Fritz Martin from a wildlife centre in the Dandenong Ranges was once on Searle's Neighbourhood, and he brought along a little crocodile, and he accidentally let go of the head. He was just holding onto the tail. It snapped around and bit him on the arm, and he collapsed, and they had to quickly go to ads. He had to be rushed to hospital because he's losing a lot of blood.
0: Live TV, so the joy of.
2: That thing with Marty the Monster, the cat.
0: Yes, the cat. There was Marty the Monster. I knew there was some big sort of like child puppet involved in being attacked by a very big kangaroo.
2: Wasn't a pup, it was a man in a suit. Yeah. Wasn't so scary, it was funny, really.
0: Bit of both, but pretty scary for whoever was in the suit, I'd imagine, Eric. Hey, what topic would you like first? Spooky scenes from movies, The Human Body, dogs, because we're doing dogs with animals on TV with Scotty Goodings, or The Fame Game. What do you reckon?
2: I'll go dogs, please, Francis.
0: Dogs, you want to go. Okay, what is the name of Prime Minister Anthony Albanese's beloved cavoodle?
2: Toto.
0: He is Toto. Hopefully not named after the band. Probably named after the little doggy in The Wizard of Oz. All right, well done, Eric. Which other one? Spooky scenes, The Human Body, or The Fame Game?
2: I'll go The Human Body, please, Francis.
0: The Human Body it is. Okay. Synchronous diaphragmatic flutter is better known as a what?
2: It's either burp or hiccup. I'll say hiccup.
0: It is a hiccup. Yeah. Yep. It's sort of like, it's the literal description of what happens. Synchronous diaphragmatic flutter.
2: I'll go spooky scenes now, please.
0: Oh, mate, you're ripping through me here. You're giving showing me no mercy, Eric. Come on. Okay, spooky scenes. All right. You've got to listen to this classic moment from a 1960 film, which changed all of our approach to booking into a hotel. And tell me which film this comes from. Here we go.
3: She needs me.

0: It's not as if she were a maniac, a raving thing. She just goes a little mad sometimes. We all go a little mad sometimes. Haven't you?
1: What film are we watching?
2: Well, you said Hotel. That's a big clue. Like Bates Hotel, be Psycho.
1: It is Psycho. Well done.
2: And if you'd played the sounds, it would have been even more of a giveaway.
1: Yeah, I know. Yeah. Classic Anthony Perkins there, scaring the goodness out of us all. On you, mate. You're
2: in the thanks, Francis.
1: Speak to you soon, buddy. Bye. 1-300-800-222 is the number to play. Get on the phone and have a go. Or you can text through 0437-774-774. John in Newcastle saying Beck's probably had cocaine in it. Surely not. I mean, cocaine was in Coca-Cola in the turn of the 20th century. Surely when Beck's was rolling around in the 70s, it wasn't that. Surely it wasn't that good. It couldn't have been legal, surely. Tara. Hello, Tara. How are you? Haven't spoken to you for a while. How are you? Good morning.
3: Yeah, not bad, Francis. And yourself?
1: Oh, how do I sound?
3: I hope you're feeling a little bit better.
1: I don't feel too bad. I just sound awful, which is probably the
3: I've
1: way
3: got
1: this program
3: two,
1: sounds.
3: Two remedies for you.
1: Okay, go on.
3: Honey, lemon, and garlic. The garlic is roughly about a clove of garlic or a teaspoon of minced garlic. That won't do your cold much good, but it does boost the immune system.
1: People love garlic.
3: The honey, lemon, garlic boosts the immune system. When you get home in the morning, hot milk and rum before you go to bed.
1: Now, is that a particular drink? Is that a hot? What's a hot toddy? Is that hot toddy?
3: I think that might be classed as a hot toddy. I'm not sure.
1: Now, Tara, would you go the OXO cube in a cup of hot water like William is suggesting?
3: OXO cube.
1: An OXO cube. So buy, like just basically, bone broth.
3: I am a whiskey drinker myself. I take a whiskey
1: enough.
3: Always.
1: If you had the choice between a bit of OXO, heart OXO broth or whiskey, I'm with you, Tara. I'm going the whiskey.
3: Yeah, hands down.
1: Absolutely. Okay, what do you want to go with first? Which topic would you like to go with first? Spooky scenes, the human body, dogs, or the Fame Game?
3: Let's try the Fame Game. We haven't had that one yet.
1: Okay, let's do this one. Fame Game it is. Which American illusionist took his stage name from a Charles Dickens novel? Which American illusionist, big Vegas-type guy, took his stage name from a Charles Dickens novel? More contemporary than Houdini, so more contemporary.
3: There was another one started with an M.
1: You're thinking like Mandrake?
3: Magnifico, Mandrake, something like that.
1: No, Tara.
3: Worries. All right. Thanks, Francis. You have a good night, mate.
1: You too. Bye-bye. 1-300-800-222 to play. Come on, the phones are open if you want to play the four quiz here on ABC Radio Overnights. And Karen in Altona Meadows is our next caller. Hello, Karen.
4: Hello.
1: How are you?
4: Not bad, thanks.
1: Excellent. Do you know the answer to our question? Which American illusionist?
4: What was the question again?
1: So this is from our Fame Game section of questions. Which American illusionist, sort of a magician, took his stage name from a Charles Dickens novel?
4: I think it might have been from David Copperfield.
1: It is David Copperfield. That's right. Of course it is. When you think of it, David Copperfield. Well done. So you've done the Fame Game. So you've got to choose a dog's question. Spooky scenes. So I play you off a scene from a movie. Or the human body.
4: The human body.
1: Okay. What is the anatomical term for the human windpipe?
4: Trachea?
1: That's right. Well done. Trachea it is, or trachea, as we might say in Australia. Well done. So, two from two. To join Eric in the prize pool, you've got a spooky scene or a dog question, Karen?
4: What was the first one?
1: A spooky scene from a movie. I'll play you a spooky scene, and you've got to tell me what film it comes from. Or a dog question?
4: Okay, dog.
1: A dog question it is.

0: Okay. You've got to tell me this. I'll play your piece of peak Barnaby Joyce from 2015. Here he's talking about a couple of dogs he wants to deport. You've got to tell me the name of the owners. Have a listen to Barnaby.
1: If we start letting movie stars, even though they've been the sexiest man alive twice, to come into our nation, then why don't we just break the laws for everybody? So it's time that Pistol and Boo buggered off back to the United States.
0: I mean, you know, weird but funny. Who are the owners of Pistol and Boo?
2: Do you know, I've heard this many times. I'm trying to think of his name.
0: Twice the sexiest man in the world, as Barnaby reminded us in that weird clip, which is completely irrelevant to what he's talking about, but obviously top of mind for him at the time. It was a couple. They were then a couple. They came to Australia with the dogs, took them to a cell on the Gold Coast, but hadn't got them through quarantine, caused a big international incident.
2: Yes. What's his name? You want the man's name, don't you?
0: I want both. I'm wanting the couple. They're no longer a couple because it got very ugly after that. Court cases, the whole bit.
2: What's his name? I'm in the prize pool, though, aren't I?
0: You'll know. You'll be kicking yourself when you're here. Do you want to have a guess?
2: I'm just trying to think. And they came to Australia.
0: They did. And then they made a weird video apology that looked like a hostage video.
2: Oh, I know it's somewhere. Something that maybe that lady from the big group, something
0: with her name. Oh, Karen, I'm gonna need that.
2: Eric. Well, I'm gonna have to bat, but I know it. I do know. I've heard it so many times.
0: Oh, I'm sure you do. Thanks for calling, and we'll chat soon.
2: Thank you.
0: 1-300-800-222 to play. 1-300-800-222 to play. Or 0437-774-774. The lines are open. It's the four quiz. Pistol and Boo, bugger off back to America. Who owns the dogs? I need to know.
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0: Keep the calls coming, 1-300-800-222 or 0437-774-774. We'll get back to your calls and the quiz after we hear from the gorgeous Lulu. Bye.

0: That's a bit of a gem, isn't it? That's Lulu and her version of Van Morrison's Them's Here Comes the Night.
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0: And plenty of information coming through on the history of Bex, the much touted 60s, 70s and 50s cure-all. And this one from Tony, who's sent it through from Melville. Bex contained aspirin, 42%. Phenacetine, 42%, and caffeine, 16%. Now, phenacetine is an old pain-relieving and fever-reducing drug. Sounds good, but it was pulled from the market because it was connected to cancer and kidney damage. Yeah, don't want to take that then. No, thank you very much for that information. Francis, hot toddy is strong black tea, honey and lemon, and a good slug of whiskey. Thank you from Janie in Hawthorne. That sounds like what I'm going to have before I go to sleep in the morning. But right now, back to the quiz, 1-300-800-222 or 0437-774-774. And Vando's on the road. Hello, Vando.
2: Oh, morning, Francis. How are you?
0: I'm going okay, mate. How about yourself? Where are you this morning?
2: Yeah, good. Well, it's my Monday. It's your Friday, though, isn't it?
0: It kind of is in a weird way, yes.
2: When you're going to go off to a car boot market or a show and shine this weekend at Point Leo or something?
0: I'm going to put my head on a pillow this morning and then work it out. What I am going to do is on the weekend definitely is go to South Melbourne Market because I've got some people coming over for, and that's in Melbourne, for dinner, and find my favourite selection of cakes there.
2: I thought you were going to say bok choy. My favourite, yeah, a bit of nice. Bit of a French patisserie action.
0: Exactly. There is a place there where people queue for pastries.
2: Really?
0: Yeah. So I get there early enough. They're so good that I get in early because I'm, you know, we're old. We wake up early. That's sleeping in. Things done, Vando. Who does that anymore?
2: Yeah, no, that's right. If you slow down too much, you slow down. Speaking of French things, Francis, how good would it be to be called Lulu?
0: I know.
2: If my name was Lulu, I would wear a tartan kilt. Constant.
0: Vando, I don't think you need an excuse to wear a tartan kilt. If you want to do it, you are free. It's a free country. I suggest that you just, you know.
2: Oh, okay. I'll tell you, be progressive.
0: Indeed.
2: Okay.
0: Now, we need to get back to the quiz. You need to answer the question for us. I'll play it again just because it's so funny and you can't hear it enough. Barnaby, 2015, right? Who are the owners of the Dogs? Have a listen.
3: If we start letting movie stars, even though they've been the sexiest man alive twice, to come into our nation, then why don't we just break the laws for everybody? So it's time that Pistol and Boo buggered off back to the United States.
0: Now, Vando, have you been twice voted the sexiest man alive?
2: Unfortunately, not once.
0: Yet.
2: I've just shut my eyes while I've laughed or guffawed and the truck's telling me off. Anyway,
0: there's still hope, Vando. There's still hope.
2: Yeah. No hope. Captain Feathersword, Johnny's dad, and his girlfriend, and it was an acrimonious sort of a split.
0: It sure was.
2: Amber.
0: Yes.
2: Amber Heard.
0: That's right.
2: Anyway, there you go.
0: What a saga. Well done. All right, you've done the dog question. We've got a fame game question for you. You can go to our spooky scenes where I play you a bit of a spooky movie and you tell me where it comes from. Or the human body. We've still got a question there.
2: Oh, let's go with the spooky movie, please.
0: Okay,
2: Francis.
0: Right. We're going to take you to 1931. And talkies had only just become a thing, right? So where is that? If I still got that in here somewhere.
2: Well, 1931 talking movies had only just started. Yep. Is that what you just said?
0: That's right. I've just got to get the grab because So this is a film from a famous book that was written long before the movie. But this particular movie was and remains a classic that people still freak out about. But 1931, talkies had only just come in a few years earlier. And this film is an immortal monster movie. Have a listen to it. You've got to tell me the name of the movie. Here we go.
4: It's alive. Oh, it's alive. It's alive. It's alive. It's alive. It's alive. It's alive. It's alive. It's alive. It's alive. It's
0: alive. It's alive. What's the name of the film?
2: Oh, it's Frankenstein.
0: It is Frankenstein. It is.
2: Oh, I mean, that's like me getting voted the sexiest man in
0: what it feels like to be God.
2: That's awesome.
0: All right, two from two, mate. You've got to choose one, the human body or a fame game question to get the three.
2: Probably the human body. These are both rough for me, but anyway, let's go.
0: Let's have a crack. Okay. For the third question and the prize pool entry, starting with B, what term is used for the bony swelling that develops at the base joint of the big toe?
2: Is it bursitis?
0: No, it's not.
2: Bunion. All right. Thank you, friend.
0: No, thank you, mate. You've given the answer to that question. We'll have to scratch it from the list. But, yes, you can't win off the basis of having two goes at it. But thanks for calling through. And thanks to Sandra in Perth, who also got the Frankenstein question right, and Jane in Mudgee. And to Chris in Greensboro, who was all over Johnny Depp and Amber Heard as the answer to that question. 1-300-800-222. 1-300-800-222 to Darwin. And Pearl. Hello, Pearl. Good morning to you.
5: Hello.
0: How are you?
5: I'm fine, thank you. I knew Vando's three questions.
0: Yes, well, you'll rock this end, clearly. So we've got a few questions left. You can still get into the prize. We've got a question in our dog section, our fame game. In our spooky scenes, there's still one there. What would you like?
5: Oh, goodness. I'll go the fame game, please.
0: Fame game it is. Okay, tell me this. Can you give me the first name of any two of the late Queen Elizabeth II's four grandchildren?
5: Grandchildren?
0: Or granddaughters, in fact. Can you give me the first name of any two of Queen Elizabeth II's, the late Queen Elizabeth, she has four granddaughters. I just need the first names of two of them.
5: Beatrice and Eugenie.
0: That's right. Beatrice and Eugenie it is. The others are Zara and Louise.
5: Mm.
0: Well done to you. So that's two questions for you now, isn't it?
5: No, I just
0: that's one. That's one. I'm trying to keep up. Okay.
5: I knew the Bunyan one, yeah, but Vando
0: right.
5: did
0: All
5: that.
0: All right, yeah. You know, he overstayed his welcome on this occasion. He'll be back, though. Okay, so you've done Fame Game.
5: Yeah.
0: In the four quiz. Now we've got to go to a dog question or a spooky scene because we always move from one topic to the next.
5: Yeah, but I'm not a movie goer. I don't watch movies, so I'll just go dogs.
0: Okay. Which 20th century American president famously said, if you want a friend in Washington, get a dog?
5: Get a dog. Oh, my gosh. 20th century.
0: 20th century US president. I thought I'd narrow it down so we didn't go through all 47 of them.
5: You want a friend and I don't
0: This man was a very practical man, a very straight talker, pretty tough. If you want a friend in Washington, get a dog.
5: No, I don't know. Ronald Reagan.
0: Yeah, it wasn't Ronald Reagan, but thank you for playing.
5: Thank you.
0: Have a great day. Betty in Dapto. Hello, Betty.
6: Hello, Francis.
0: How are you going?
6: I'm good, thank you.
0: Excellent. Do you know which president it was?
6: Obama?
0: No, it wasn't Obama. He did have a dog, though.
6: Damn.
0: He had one of those Italian water dogs. Beautiful dog it was, too. Probably still is. But
6: Are you better?
0: No, kind of. How do I sound, Betty?
6: Not real good.
0: Thank you for being honest.
6: there's a lot of these bugs going around and they really knock you. I've been lucky. I haven't had any of it, but...
0: Yeah, you stay away from this stuff. We need you in good form.
6: Phil Clark's been a bit crook with it. And
0: yeah, we're soft. Man flu. It's terrible.
6: Yeah.
0: Not made of tough stuff like you.
6: Oh, I don't know about that.
0: Good to speak to you, mate. Talk to you soon, Betty.
6: Yeah.
0: Always love hearing from you.
6: You're not on tomorrow night, are you?
0: No, I'm not.
6: No.
0: I'm going to be watching the footy at home, then going to bed.
6: It's
0: a good life. Thanks, Betty.
6: Bye, Francis.
0: Bye-bye. 1-300-800-222 is the number to call to play the four quiz. Bob in Greenacre. Hello, Bob.
7: G'day, Francis.
0: How are you today?

0: good, thanks, mate.
1: Excellent. You know the answer to this one? Which 20th century American president famously said, if you want a friend in Washington, get a dog?
0: I'll just guess and say Richard Milhouse Nixon.
1: No. I can't imagine that, Tricky Dicky was a dog kind of guy.
0: No, he wasn't much.
1: Good on you, Bob. Always love to hear from you too. 1-300-800-222 to play, as we say to Ken in Fig Tree. G'day. Hello, Ken.
2: G'day.
1: Where is Fig Tree?
2: It's a suburb of Wollongong.
1: Oh, there you go, in the Gong. Beauty. Thanks for joining us. I think it's the first time we've spoken. I'm really glad you've made the program. Do you know which 20th... Sorry, go ahead.
2: Yeah, I woke up and listened to the quiz for a bit.
1: Good man. Do you know which 20th century American president we're talking about? If you want a friend in Washington, get a dog.
2: Yeah, I think I know that. I think that goes back a bit. Is it Harry Truman?
1: It was. It was Harry S. Truman, who, yes, plain speaking, no nonsense, and really honest. Want a friend in Washington? Get a dog. Fair enough. Okay, you've got one. We've still got a couple of questions that could put you now in the prize pool for the fridge magnet. You could steal it here. You could choose first between the fame game, something about a famous person, or our spooky scenes, where I play you a scene from a famous frightening movie and you've got to tell me where it comes from.
2: What was the first one? I'll go for the first one.
1: Fame game first, okay. Okay, here we go. Before she made it big in Hollywood, Isla Fisher made her name as a character called Shannon Reed in which Australian TV series?
2: Not sure. Australian TV series. No, I can't think.
1: Have a guess.
2: My mind's gone blank completely.
1: That's okay.
2: Yeah, no, I'll let it go on.
1: Good to talk to you, Ken, and call again.
2: Good on you, yeah.
1: 1-300-800-222 to play. And Donna is in Auburn in Sydney here on ABC Radio Overnight. Hi, Donna, how are you going?
3: Good, thanks.
1: Do you know the answer to this question? Before she made it as a star in Hollywood, Isla Fisher made her name as Shannon Reed in which Australian TV series?
3: I'm just guessing, Neighbours.
1: Oh, right sort of DNA, wrong answer, but that's okay.
3: Home and Away.
1: Ah, you can't do that. You can't double guess. Sandra, thank you for calling. That's okay, Donna. We'll do it again next time. Sandra in Perth was right with that as well. That's it for the quiz, which means that Eric is our winner. Eric, you've won the fridge magnet again as the only person that got through the prize pool. And we will do it again early next week. But thank you for playing, everyone. Always great fun. Francis Leach with you here. Plenty of suggestions coming through for home remedies as well. Monica Honey, 200 grams with squeezed lemon juice. Ooh, okay. That sounds okay. I could do that. And hello to Ivan and Natalie from Perth who are listening tonight from the Isle of Mull in Scotland. Oh, I bet is the light still staying long in Scotland at this stage as the summer starts to recede and the spring arrives. I hope you're having a beautiful time. It's such a gorgeous part of the world. But thank you for your message, guys. ABC Radio Overnight, so we're going to catch up with Scott Gooding soon. Talk TV, talk animals on TV, but first, the Oils.

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6: It is, and I hope you're having a good morning. A suggestion coming through on home remedies. Keep them pouring in on 0437 774 774. This one has blown my mind, really. It says that you should have try drinking powdered chicken stock, rice noodles, or saltiness bickies with cheese slice options. But more, drinking powdered chicken stock as a home remedy. Oh, wow. That'd give the taste buds a bit of a touch, wouldn't it? Keep them coming through 0437 774 774.

0: Scott Goodings is with us to talk TV. The TV Freak is here. Good morning, Scotty.
1: Morning, Francis.
0: Do you have a home remedy?
1: I just think lemon and hot lemon and honey. That's pretty boring, isn't it?
0: No, it's time-honored, traditional. It's good.
1: Yeah, now it works.
0: Does anyone still put the Vicks vapor rub in a hot tub of water and put a towel over the head? Is that still a thing?
1: Oh, I do use a, you know, the Vicks inhalers?
0: Yes.
1: I use a eucalyptus inhaler.
0: It's good.
1: They're good. Yeah, that's the other thing you can do, isn't it? You know, you put the hot water and the eucalyptus in a bowl and put your head under a towel.
0: I used to do that all the time as a kid.
1: Yeah.
0: It was entertainment at my house.
1: You need some Vicks rubbed on your back.
0: People still use Vicks? Is this still a thing?
1: You can still get it.
0: You can still get it. Good. I know that some sports people used to rub it on the top of their shirts because it gave them a bit of like a sensory wake-up when they were playing.
1: Yes.
0: Weird but true. Scotty, we're talking dogs and animals on TV this morning because I was, as my algorithm is wont to do when I'm endlessly trolling, I don't look for disaster stories. I look for Labradors. Because I love Labradors. So my feed gets full of dog stories, which I'm quite happy about. And I got one sent to me via the algorithm today, which had Woodrow and Simon Townsend. And Woodrow, the big bloodhound on Simon Townsend's Wonderworld, is just trying to eat these. Simon Townsend's trying to talk about sausages. And he holds a sausage up and Woodrow just woofs it out of his hand on live television. It's great. I thought, dogs on TV.
1: Unfortunately, Woodrow passed away, didn't he?
0: He must have. I mean, that was the early 80s.
1: Yeah, and then you remember they replaced Woodrow?
0: No.
1: With a cockatoo called Winston.
0: Really?
1: And then later on they replaced Winston with another dog called Logie. Guess what kind of dog it was?
0: Logie, let me guess. Oh, I can't guess. Surely it wasn't a Labrador.
1: It was a Labrador.
0: It was. There you go.
1: Labrador.
0: Poor Logie doesn't get the credit because, you know, it's a pretty big hard act to follow in behind Woodrow, who was a TV icon.
1: Woodrow was pretty well behaved. I mean, he used to go a bit wandering. He used to sort of sit on the chair or the desk next to Simon, didn't he? And he'd sort of go wandering mid-introduction.
0: Yes.
1: But he was pretty, he had the big collar, didn't he? Big pendant, WW Wonderworld.
0: He had the pendant. It made him look a bit Scooby-Doo. It was great.
1: I never thought of that, yeah.
0: Yeah, give us a call, 1-300-800-222, or you can text in 0437-774-774. Talking with Scott Goodings, our TV freak, about animals on TV, either live or in characters in shows, or, you know, whichever way you saw them, and when animals went wrong too, because we've already talked about, Scott, the infamous incident where Marty the Monster on the Marty Monster Show in the early 80s, some animal trainer brought on a big eastern grey kangaroo, I think it was, and the kangaroo decided that Marty was a threat and decided to get up on the back heels and give him a good boxing. Terrifying, really.
1: Yeah, I've always wondered about that, you know, like in how they react to people in suits, animals. Because I remember I used to be quite befuddled watching the Planet of the Apes series or even the films when humans dressed as gorillas would ride horses. And I used to think, you know, the same way Rags was confused when a person in a monster suit was standing next to him. I always wondered what the horses would think.
0: If only we could know. Let's speak to Owen in Sydney. Hello, Owen. He's our first caller this morning. You can join us. 1-300-800-222, 1-300-800-222 or 0437-774-774 for your text messages. Owen, which show, what animals?
2: Well, actually, just before I get to that, I want to make a quick shout-out to Jake and the Batman, because the guy who's the Batman, J.L. in the cage, always kept a pug in his office that accompanied him everywhere. But I'm not here to talk about that. I'm here to talk about, after those who know me well won't be surprised, The West Wing. And on The West Wing, there's a plot line where Danny Concannon, who's the journalist who's sort of dating C.J. Clegg, the press secretary, and she mentions to him that she likes goldfish. And so he gets her a bowl of goldfish, and it turns out she actually named the

0: the grounded cheese crackers named goldfish crackers or something. But anyway, he gets to the goldfish, and it's a constant throughout the series. And what's quite interesting is that the decorators on the show, for a lot of the episodes, they used to put miniature decorations in the goldfish bowl, which matched the theme of the episode.
1: Like an old, what we would say these days in the digital age, an Easter egg for the hardcore fans to find.
0: Well, kind of like that. Yeah, I guess so. So, like, there's a miniature Christmas tree or Christmas episode or a Chinese space shuttle or a space episode. And apparently, Alison Janney, who played C.J. Craig, she apparently thought that, you know, they had the same goldfish store all the 7 years of the show, but which is a long time to keep it up, that they used to change them regularly, apparently.
1: There you go. Thank you, Owen. The goldfish on the West Wing. Was there wasn't any dogs on the West Wing. The President Bartlett didn't have a dog, did he?
0: No, he didn't. There was another episode, though, where, again, CJ, you know how the president has to pardon usually pardons a turkey on Thanksgiving? And so they put a bunch of turkeys in CJ's office, and the whole thing follows because CJ gets quite attached to the turkeys, and she doesn't want one to be sent off to be killed. And so eventually Bartlett comes up with a solution. He drafts the turkey to serve in the army, which means that it can't be killed, and he pardons the other one.
1: Oh, there you go. All's well that ends well in the West Wing. That wouldn't happen these days. Thank you, Owen. Thank you very much.
0: Thanks, Roger.
1: 1-300-800-222 to call. Animals on TV. Scott Goodings, the TV freak, is with us. Any other animals on the West Wing that you remember, Scott?
2: No, but because you mentioned the goldfish, wasn't it? In Different Strokes. Remember the 80s show about the two orphans?
1: Yes.
2: Adopted by the Manhattan millionaire. One of the characters, Arnold, he had a goldfish, Abraham, and it passed away. And it was quite a deep episode, you know, as some of those Different Strokes message episodes were. And it was all about Arnold facing his mortality, because his pet goldfish died. But I remember it actually also, it really went really, really layered, because it also brought up his issues surrounding his mother who'd passed away. So it was amazing how the goldfish triggered that. Sorry to get a bit earnest and deep on you, Francis.
1: No, that's okay.
2: Yes.
1: I didn't know Different Strokes had that level of complexity to it.
2: It was a bit clumsily handled, but who would have thought that came from the goldfish dying?
1: And indeed, all I remember from Different Strokes is what you're talking about, Willis and Mr. T turning up.
2: And Mr. T, yeah, and Nancy Reagan.
1: And Nancy Reagan, yes.
2: Who told him to just say no.
1: Oh, there you go. You can do a whole episode on that. Okay, 1-300-800-222 if you want to play with us this evening. Scott Goodings, a TV freak here, talking about our favourite animals on TV. Your memories of it, your favourite shows, or shows totally dedicated just to animals. And there have been a few, just with the animal at the star of the show. Give us a call, 1-300-800-222 or 0437-774-774 for your text messages. And we will be back after the news with Scott.

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1: ABC News with David Rollins. Iran has fired on US allies in the Gulf following a night of American bombardment that Iranian officials say included a deadly strike on a wedding party. The BBC's Jaya Gol explains the current mood within Iran.
2: Many people in Iran are not happy with the situation, and I don't believe many people in Iran, they trust President Trump. Even those people who were against the regime, who were hoping U.S. and Israeli military might end the regime once for all, there is a change of heart amongst many of them because they have seen the consequences of the war. The closure of Strait of Hormuz or disruption of shipment in Strait of Hormuz hurting Iranian economy more than any countries in the region.
1: A Royal Australian Air Force jet carrying supplies to assist disaster-ravaged Nepal has touched down in Kathmandu. 12 Australian personnel with rapid response expertise have also been deployed to the region as part of the federal government's broader response to the catastrophe. Assistant Foreign Minister Matt Thistlethwaite says most of the supplies will be distributed to the disaster zone via helicopter.
3: The plane that's landed has supplies that were requested by the Nepalese government. They include hygiene kits, food and water supplies, as well as solar lights, and will now be distributed to the search area as quickly as possible.
1: The EU's foreign policy chief says she summoned Russia's ambassador in Brussels after Germany blamed Moscow for last month's attempted drone attack at Leipzig airport. Russian President Vladimir Putin says Germany is planting evidence to blame Russia. The EU's Kaya Kallas says that Europe will respond with resolve.
4: It is clear that it has all the hallmarks of state-sponsored terrorism. And the question is, what do we do about this? We have already summoned Russian ambassadors, so also many member states, and we will discuss what more can we do.
1: The Australian government says drug trafficking through the Pacific is increasingly becoming a regional health and security problem. Australia has announced $600 million towards the Wanga Moana initiative to tackle the trade by strengthening intelligence sharing, surveillance and police cooperation between Pacific nations. Authorities say rising drug use is also

0: A Victorian man who lied to obtain thousands of dollars from women he met on dating apps will be sentenced next month. Jack Colantuono has the story.
1: The Latrobe Valley Magistrates Court heard Stephen Cross had built relationships with women before using a series of lies to convince them to hand over money. The 43-year-old used false names of Jimmy and James and claimed to be a landscaper before asking several women for money to cover his living expenses. His victims described the emotional and financial toll of the deception, with one saying she felt humiliated and ashamed. Cross's defense lawyer said his client was a chronic alcoholic at the time of offending, but had since stopped drinking and wanted to repay his victims. Cross will return to court in October.
0: US golfer Tiger Woods has agreed a plea deal on charges of willful, wanton and reckless driving and refusing to submit to a urine test. In a brief hearing at a Florida courthouse, Woods agreed to two concurrent five-year suspensions of his driver's license and was fined just under $1,400 in exchange for a DUI charge related to his crash in March being dropped. The 50-year-old had initially pleaded not guilty to the charges after police suspected he was under the influence of drugs when he clipped a truck and rolled his vehicle. The AFL has scrapped the opening round experiment for next season, instead opting to return to a traditional 9-game first week in 2027. The concept was introduced in 2024 as a way to grow the league's fan base in rugby league and union heartland. It featured 4 games played exclusively in Queensland and New South Wales between only a selection of 8 clubs, but drew criticism for creating a staggered start and early season buys. This is ABC News.
2: ABC Radio weather update. Sydney sunny, 17 to 27. Melbourne showers, 10 to 17. Brisbane sunny, 14 to 31. Perth showers, 10 to 19. Adelaide showers, 11 to 18. Hobart showers, 9 to 14. Canberra early showers, 8 to 17. And Darwin, an early shower or two, 21 to 33.
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8: Good morning to you. Scott Goodings, our TV freak, is here. And we are talking about animals on TV. Some great suggestions coming through, Scott. This one from Rob. Joey and Chandler in Friends had the duck and chicken in their apartment. Wasn't a Friends watcher, but there you go. Do you remember the ducks and the chicken?
9: They also had Marcel the monkey. The Ross character had that. And I've read a few stories where the cast actually hated having the monkey. And that can be a common theme amongst actors because the animal characters can be quite difficult to work with and not always get their cues right, not always well be disciplined.
8: Hard to get out of their trailers on time.
9: Yeah.
8: And this one from Simo in Newcastle. Sigmund and the Sea Monsters. Pure seaside drama brilliance. 10 times better than Home and Away. Now, I remember the name of that program, but I don't remember what it was.
9: Oh, it was a Sid and Marty Croft show. So it's pretty much the same premise as H.R. Puff and stuff, like a kid. Adventures with mystical, mythical creatures. And Johnny Whitaker, the character, was he also in... No, he wasn't in Land of the Lost. No, he was in Sigmund the Sea Monsters. And, yeah, he's down the beach one day and he bumps into Sigmund and a bunch of sea monsters, little characters in suits. It's a cute little... Cute little 60s show. If you like H.R. Puff and stuff and the Bugaloos and Land of Lost and shows like that.
8: And this one from Gary, who sent through, he loves Rattus from Horrible Histories.
9: You know what I was thinking of? It was more a

0: was more a cartoon character, wasn't it? Yeah, remember Spike Milligan did a cartoon in the 80s called The Ratties.
1: Oh.
0: And it was about a family of rats. It used to be on ABC in that afternoon time slot. I just remember watching it as a kid. And it was like Spike Milligan was doing a live performance in it because he was always chuckling away. So if you like Spike and you've never seen The Ratties, check it out on YouTube.
1: Was Special Patrol Group, that was a gopher from The Young Ones. Did they? The rats used to talk a lot in The Young Ones, the rats that lived in the house.
0: They did. They... And also the cheese fruit in the fridge. It was very squirmy. Oh, there was also a pig too in one of the episodes.
1: What?
0: Was it the host of University Challenge ended up holding the pig?
1: I always remember I was on Team Scumbag College. Now, we've got a special call here, and we want your calls to 1-300-800-222 or 0437-774-774. Talking Animals on TV with Scott Goodings, and Joe from Port Kennedy has given us a call. Hello, Joe.
2: Hi, how are you doing?
1: Now, you have a very special connection to animals on Australian TV.
2: Yeah. My uncle, who's now well into his 70s, used to own Mombulk Animal Kingdom. And Fritz used to provide a lot of the animals for Crawford Productions. He was a regular on a lot of shows like Neighbours, Shell's Neighbourhood. What am I thinking here?
1: The Sullivans? Was that a Crawford production?
2: Which one? The Sullivans. Oh, no, that was not at that time. But the other one was the Don Lane Show, and he had a diamond python that wrapped itself around Bert's neck quite strongly, and he panicked, of course. He had emus on shows, bird-eating spiders, crocodiles. One of the funniest things I remember, though, was they had a possum on Neighbours, but the damn thing kept scratching everybody. And I had a stuffed possum, a real possum that someone had stuffed for me, and they actually used my stuffed possum instead of the real one. What else do we have? Aida, a musical. He supplied camels and donkeys and lions. And another thing that happened, and I know it's not telly, Holden were having a big promotion, and he had lions that had come from Ballarat Lion Park when that went defunct. And one of the lions was in a promotion for Holden, and it actually escaped, and it was loose in this massive auditorium.
1: Oh, no.
2: With people trying to wrangle it. Oh, just the stories.
1: Oh, the camels weren't rolling, were they? That footage isn't somewhere, is it?
2: The camels were for my eater. Oh, look, I really can't. I don't know. I'd really have to do a deep dig.
1: Oh, what a great story, though! Yeah. But your stuffed possum, got a starring moment.
2: Yeah. Yes.
1: Fantastic.
2: All sorts. Oh, anyway, great childhood there.
1: Absolutely. Thank you very much, Joe. Really appreciate hearing from you.
2: Thank you. Lovely show.
1: Well, thank you. 1-300-800-222 is the number to call, or 0437-774-774. Scott Goodings, our TV freak, talking animals on TV. And plenty of text messages coming through too, Scott. I didn't realise this. The pilot of the Brady Bunch, they had a dog and a cat, according to Craig.
0: They had, they end up disrupting. The first episode's the wedding, and Fluffy the cat and Tiger the dog ended up disrupting the wedding, and I don't know if the cake goes over or not. I think the cake does go over, end up falling in Mike's face. But there's been a few comments on Facebook about Tiger from John and Carolyn, because John tells the story that's in Barry Williams, who played Greg Brady. He wrote a book called I Was a Teenage Greg, and he mentions what happens with the original Tiger, the dog, that it actually escaped the studio lot and unfortunately passed away when it got hit by a florist truck. And the trainer didn't want to tell Sherwood Schwartz, the executive producer, or any of the cast, because he thought he might get sacked. So he just went to a shelter and got a lookalike, which was untrained.
1: Oh.
0: And Tiger ended up being undisciplined, and like the new Tiger, and they had to do things like, hold its collar down in place to

0: to keep it in place. So that's why Tiger was written out after a couple of seasons.
1: They just quietly
0: disappeared. The story came out years later about the original Tiger passing away.
1: Oh no! They just wrote him. Did he move to Brisbane with Charlene and Scott?
0: And I don't know what happened to Fluffy. Fluffy just disappeared after the wedding. The cat.
1: Just never heard of again.
0: Nuts.
1: Quietly retired. 1-300-800-222 to call. Matt's in inner west of Sydney, I think. Good morning, Matt. How are you going?
2: Yeah, good morning, Francis. How are you going, mate?
1: I'm well.
2: Ringing from Sydney, but I grew up in the Northern Beaches, and Skippy was,
1: right in your backyard. We're ringing. What's the name of the national park up there?
2: Gringo Chase National Park.
1: That's the one.
2: Skippy was filmed at the back of Duffy's Forest at it was a fictional Waratah Park. I remember going to the film set a couple of times.
1: Wow. Did you see the helicopter with Tony Bonner?
2: No, but yeah, it's not the helicopter. I found this on the web for help.
1: So go ahead.
2: I remember seeing the helicopter pad and the hangar, but not the helicopter as such.
1: Oh, there you go. Fantastic memories. And how many Skippies were there, Scott? How many did they use?
0: There were lots, weren't they? You can sort of tell if you're a Skippy aficionado.
1: Oh, you can tell.
0: You watch.
1: Well, the different profile.
0: Yeah, some have got sort of thicker jowls. some look a bit like wallabies. With Skippy, there was one episode I saw recently at late at night, which I don't think I'd ever seen. You know, like everyone knows Country Practice had Fatso the Wombat.
1: Yes.
0: You know, you want to do where animals go wrong thing. There was an episode of Skippy when Matt, the head ranger, his army mate comes to the park because they have to blow up an abandoned mine. Matt's going to oversee it. But just as they're setting the final charge, a wombat scurries along and knocks over the detonator and blows it up early and then scurries away. And water starts filling the mine. It's quite scary. I won't tell you what happens, but, that's when things go wrong. I mean, it was in the script. It wasn't real life, the wombat knocking it over.
1: 1-300-800-222 or 0437-774-774. And we've got Michelle in Carrara. Hello, Michelle.
3: Morning, Francis and Scott. I wanted to talk to you about the Inspector Rex series.
1: Oh, yes. Star of the show, the Alsatian.
3: Yeah, I've always been frightened of German Shepherds and Alsatians, but he had the most magnificent eyes. Well, there was more than one dog played the role, but I just thought they were wonderful episodes because I'm a bit of a, you know, crime buff person. But the other thing, it was we used it as a tool to teach German. Year 8 kids were just engrossed because the episodes weren't very long, so it was perfect to use in a classroom situation. If they behaved themselves, you know, they got a special watching of episode Rex, Inspector Rex, the next period. And kids really responded to it, and it helped them with their German.
1: Oh, there you go. And was Rex, I never watched it a lot. So Rex was an assistant to a detective, wasn't he? Or was he the lead detective, really?
3: Well, yes, he sort of was, yeah. And the premise was right at the start that the dog's previous police owner had died, and the dog was really sad. And another police officer came along, and he was, I think he'd got divorced or having a sad personal life, and he took pity on the dog and took him home, and they became bosom buddies. But there was a gag that ran through most of the 10 seasons that he loved his Brötchen, his bread roll with ham on it. And the assistant police officer would go and get 3 bread rolls with ham for their morning tea. And it was 1 roll for Rex, 1 for the top cop and 1 for the assistant cop.
1: Oh, there you go. Thank you, Michelle.
3: Thanks.
1: Great memories. Julia in Wollongong. Hello, Julia. We're talking animals on TV with Scott Goodings, the TV freak. And which animal show did you love?
4: Well, I actually wanted to ask about Mr. Ed, the talking horse.
1: Yes, we haven't mentioned him, yes.
4: So I'm 50, so born in 76, and in 81 we lived in the US for a year, and my parents did, you know, some weird timeshare-y thing on a ranch, and I used to ride this horse all the time that they said was one of the Mr. Ed's, and I was wondering if that was possible.

0: Like, it's the first time I've actually thought, wait a sec, maybe it wasn't Mr. Ed and they just told me that.
1: Maybe there are lots of Mr. Eds.
2: What was the horse's name Bamboo Harvester by any chance?
0: I was 4 or 5.
2: Because
0: so
2: that was Mr.
0: Remember.
2: Ed's real life name. Mr. Ed was just his, you know,
1: his stage
2: show name.
1: Yeah.
0: Well, they did. They said it wasn't the main Mr. Ed. It was a backup Mr. Ed.
2: Like, oh, no, no. There was only one just... Mr. Ed. Come on, come on. You know, don't kill it for me.
1: An understudy
0: don't
1: Mr. Ed.
0: Don't kill it for me.
1: How did they... Well, it's a good... I think you hold on to the dream, Julia, and just tell yourself it was the original Mr. Ed, the one and only. And no one can disprove you, so you hang on to that dream.
0: So just one question. What years were they making Mr. Ed from?
2: Oh, it was like... Yeah, it was early 60s, 63, 64, because... Yeah, Clint Eastwood's in a couple of episodes when he was Rawhide still.
0: Oh, I should look it up.
1: Did he ride Mr. Ed in some of his spaghetti western moments?
2: Were there any Palominos in the Sergio Leone films?
1: A talking horse as he sort of like wanders through these forbidden villages, these foreboding villages. Mr. Ed was weird. Now, there was a lot of controversy around how they used to make him talk, wasn't there, Scott? Was it something about, you know, putting peanut butter in the horse's mouth to make it look like it was munching?
2: Yeah. I mean, they're the two theories. You know, you either go with, you know, it was a human voicing his voice and they put peanut butter on it to make it look it, or you just accept that it was, in fact, a talking horse. on that, though, I was going to mention something else, yeah, that theory about peanut butter. Do you remember a show called Tales of the Riverbank? It used to be on ABC. It was a Canadian-British show, and it was about Hammy the hamster and GP, who was a guinea pig, and it was in the sort of late 60s, and they used to have guinea pigs and hamsters, you know, going around in cars and in boats and everything. And it was a similar thing. I was reading about it before. You know how they used to entice the hamster to get into the car? They used to spread jam inside the car. They used to lure the rodents into the car that way.
1: See, the deep clean required after the show would have been quite significant. Thank you, Julia. 1-300-800-222 or your text message 0437-774-774. Scott Gooding's our TV freak is with us. This SMS message is text from Diane. Oh, sorry, Jane, I should say. And, oh, yeah, she's mentioned one of my favourites. Judy the Chimp and Clarence the Cross-Eyed Lion from Daktari.
2: Back to Daktari too. Did you used to watch that when you were?
1: I
2: a bit
1: did.
2: Younger?
1: It used to be on Sunday afternoons or Saturday afternoons on Channel 9. I think when I was a kid, used to come across it a bit.
2: Yeah, Ivan Tors. He did Gentle Ben about the bear. He did Flipper, and he did Daktari. But an interesting thing about Judy the Chimp, which John mentions as well on Facebook, was, do you remember Lost in Space? There was a Debbie the Bloop character.
1: Yes, we actually we got a text message from Team McHugh, who says, TV animals, I love the monkey with fake ears in Lost in Space. Yeah. It said Gloop.
2: Yes. Well, that was Judy the Chimp from Daktari.
1: Oh.
2: Really stretching her range. Playing an alien.
1: Yeah, showing a diversity of her acting capacity. Jeff in Toowoomba. Hello, Jeff.
3: Yeah, morning.
1: How are you? Flipper, what a show.
3: Yeah, Flipper was one. And the other one was, the reason I called was I can't remember the dog's name, but the dog from Frasier. Real scruffy dog that looked unloved and that.
2: Eddie.
3: Yeah, I just can't recall the dog's name.
1: Eddie, apparently, Eddie. Scott.
3: Eddie. Oh, that's it. Yes. Yeah.
1: Who was the nominal owner of Eddie?
3: It was the father.
1: Frasier's dad.
2: Yeah.
3: Frasier's dad, yeah. Yeah.
1: Good on you, Jeff. And Flipper, what was that horn they used to put in the water to call the dolphin? Was that? Where do I get one? Imagine if you wandered down to your local beach with that horn and just summoned dolphins.
2: Eddie and Frasier, though. Do you watch Frasier much, Fran?

0: No, I watched intermittently. I wasn't a massive fan. I know there are people that absolutely love it. So, I missed it, sort of.
1: Because there was a nice little, you know, relationship that Eddie had with Martin, you know, his keeper's son, Frasier, where Frasier didn't like the dog, you know, because he always used to... sit on his couch, which he didn't like. He's, you know, very, very prim and proper with Frasier. And they used to have lots of staring competitions too. Yeah, he's very intimidated by the dog, trying to intimidate the dog, but Eddie would always intimidate Frasier.
0: Thanks for your call, Jeff. This is from Craig. He says, Lancelot Link, secret chimp. I know you're a fan, Scott. Dressing up chimpanzees in clothes, which I find really weird and disturbing, but some people loved it.
1: It was. It was like it would not be known. Actually, you know, when you talked about when things go wrong on set, I remember reading a story about Lancelot Link where the ape who played him, Tongo, actually went rogue on the set and actually attacked the vet. So it's probably a message, yeah, for people who are making TV shows dressing up animals, isn't there?
0: Yes, it didn't work out all that well. A couple of others. One of my favourite TV dogs was The Mate, which was Harry Sullivan's dog in yeah. The Sullivans.
1: I reckon there was a plot line where The Mate, because, you know, originally the family, I think, grew up in Cockatoo in Victoria.
0: That's right.
1: And was there a plot when The Mate disappeared when they were up at Cockatoo, and then eventually did a lassie came home and made his way to Camberwell, Melbourne.
0: Oh, did he?
1: Yeah, I reckon he did, yeah.
0: There you go, made it all the way back. He didn't head up to Burrabri with Bert, did he?
1: It's a long way, isn't it, Cockatoo to Camberwell?
0: No, and you'd have to go to Mrs. Jessup's house to make the call to find out where it was.
1: Yeah, with a cat. She had a cat, Churchill, a ginger cat.
0: Did she have a cat?
1: Yes. Very patriotic she was, being the British character, naming it Churchill.
0: Oh, dear. 1-300-800-222, Scott Gooding's our TV freak, is with us. This is a classic bit. This we're going to play this for you now. This is great. Do you remember Graham Kennedy, you know, used to occasionally have live animals on the show?
1: Yeah.
0: Dangerous. He had Rover the dog on stage for a live dog food ad. But have a listen here, because things on live TV don't always go to plan.
2: Your dog, tired, listless, run down. Not if he's watching the show, he isn't. Is he tired and listless and run down? Does he not feel his old self? Well, why not have him shot? No.
3: This is delicious here. This is Pal dog food.
2: Rover? Oh, he's... ladies, you obviously know what is going on. It's just that it's going on for so long.
0: That's Rover taking a whizzer on live Australian television in the middle of the Pal dog ad.
1: I remember seeing a blooper on one of those blooper shows. There's a long, I don't think it's finished now, but there used to be a long-running English kids show called Blue Peter, and they used to have a dog on it. And there's that episode when the elephant does something similar to what Rover just did.
0: At scale.
1: Yeah, and then they have to remove it off the set on a lead, and it steps on the host John Noakes's foot and almost breaks it. So again, why would you have a rogue elephant on a kid's set? What could possibly go wrong?
0: Robin is a friend of ours. He listens from the UK. He's joined us here on Overnight. Hello, Robin.
4: Hello, Francis. Hello, Scott.
1: Hello.
4: Well, I have for you... first of all, Scott, in your amazing brain, how many listless hobos were there? And secondly, Monica the Glen, a dog called Useless, which was a classic plot point at the end of a series.
1: I reckon there was that. Look, on Littlest Hobo, I think the 70s version maybe, or the 60s version, there was a credit to London. London was listed as... So I'm prepared to go there was only one.
4: Okay, interesting. I love the theme song. That's what got me hooked on it. And Monica the Glen was just wonderful with the dog and Richard Pryor's.
1: Yeah. What sort of dog was that?
4: I think it was a Border Terrier or something like that. But it was totally useless at doing things until the last episode.
1: Because there's been a wide range of dogs in English shows. Like there was the Lurcher, which is like a Whippet Cross in Heartbeat, Alfred.
4: Yes.
1: And then there's lots of Jack Russells. There's Jack Russells in Doc Barton, and there was Sykes, the Jack Russell, in Midsummer Murders
0: as
1: well.
0: And who can forget the beautiful Westland High Westland Terrier in Hamish Macbeth?
1: Oh, Wee Jock.
0: Wee Jock. Beautiful dog.
1: He
4: passes on, doesn't he, in one episode?
1: Heartbreaking episode, yeah.
4: Indeed. It's not a spoiler for anyone, because it's at least 20 years old.
0: Indeed. Good on you, Robin. Thank you very much.
4: Thanks a lot. Take care.
0: And Debbie's out there on the road this morning here on ABC Radio Overnights, talking to Scott Goodings, talking animals on TV. Debbie?
5: Hi, how are you going?
0: Well, how are you?
5: Well, thank you. Back in the early 80s, I think, let me just turn my radio.
0: Yeah, good idea. Turn your radio down so we don't sort of bounce back in between your ears and confuse the whole picture. So, early 80s, what are you watching in the early 80s, Debbie? Are you still there?
1: Hmm?
0: I think we might have lost her.
5: That's no, I'm still here.
0: Oh, you are? What were you watching in the early 80s? Yep.
5: Hey, Saturday.
0: And what did you see?
5: Fritz and Andy from the Mombulk Animal Kingdom.
0: And what animals did they bring to the party?
5: They had Sally the monkey and Fritz the kangaroo, I think. Rags the kangaroo.
0: Do you remember the Mombulk Animal Farm, Scott?
1: Yeah, that was the caller we had before, the Uncle Fritz.
0: That's him. That's right.
1: With his travelling TV menagerie.
0: There you go. We could do this forever, but I'm going to have to say thank you for being on here again, Scott, and we'll do it again in a couple of weeks' time.
1: No worries, Francis. See ya.
0: Always good fun. Scott Goodings, our TV freak, with us here on ABC Radio Overnights. Coming up in a moment, we are going to go to the United States to catch up with our good friend Tim Schulberger in Los Angeles.
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0: across Australia on this Thursday morning. That's Shakespeare's Sister and Stay here on ABC Radio Overnights. Francis with you. We love catching up with our friends all around the world when we get an opportunity. And this morning we're heading back to Los Angeles to catch up with my good friend Tim Schulberger, writer, producer, script consultant, co-founder of Write LA, which is an annual screenwriting comp, which gets winning writers read by literary managers and on the fast track to stardom. Hello, Tim.
1: Fast track to stardom, that's hilarious. Hello.
0: Put it in the advertising material. I'll come running from everywhere.
1: Yeah, I'm also a master's student right now doing my master's of psychology because, you know, I'm old and why not?
0: Why not? Well, do what you can.
1: Yeah. Exactly.
0: How are things here in LA? They might always like to check, because we're living in the crazy climate world, what the weather conditions are wherever I speak to someone to start with. So have you got weird weather of late in LA?
1: Yes, we have. We had several days last week. It was more humid here in Los Angeles than it was in Florida. That is mad. That has never happened. I've been here 29 years mostly, and I've never seen us getting close to being as humid as Florida, because everybody knows Florida is, you know, a disgusting swamp, and we are, oh, it's a dry heat. And last week it was like, and it went on for like a couple of weeks. We've had it for a couple of weeks. It's just been this sort of soupy, the temperature at nighttime doesn't get below 20 degrees. And right now I'm in Venice. I'm like two blocks from the beach. And even here, it wasn't getting below 20 degrees at nighttime, which never happens. We're known for the cool nights. And it was very, very strange.
0: Yeah, that is weird. Don't need more of that. How are they doing out at Burning Man now, which is happening near you, just across the desert there in Nevada, which is the festival that's been going on for about two decades now, sort of people there with their sort of neo-pagan rituals and their music. What's going on out there?
1: Yeah, what is it exactly? I mean, I looked at it. It seems to be just a gathering. They're expecting about 70,000 people in a place in the desert, which doesn't exist. So it's basically they make a little city for a week. It's not a little city. It's 70,000 people. So they bring in all the infrastructure, and then it's literally in a dust bowl desert, and all of these people come and do rituals and build things that they then set fire to at the end. And you have to bring in your own tent and your own supplies and
0: building community. Tim,
1: pardon?
0: They're building community.
1: Yeah, and most of them can't remember what community they built because of the other substances that they bring while they're at Burning Man. So they can commune with themselves and their spirituality or something. You know, there's a theme every year, and I think this year is like, you know, looking into inward. And I had a friend who went a few years ago, and she described it, and it's basically a whole lot of people who are quite high and don't bathe, rolling around in dust for a week.
0: Oh, so when are you going?
1: What do you mean? I'm already there. I mean, I can't, and I did look up the weather. Speaking of weather, I did look up the weather.

0: that today it's very windy. So that's what you want. That's what you want. You want it to be windy whilst it's dusty and you're not bathing. And yeah, I don't actually think there's any music. I don't think there's a like
1: No
0: a. It's not
1: music.
0: like a proper concert. Not a concert. No, I think it's just a
1: Oh, someone will be there with an
0: spiritual.
1: acoustic guitar. There'll be someone playing hacky sack, and there's going to be a lot of fire stick
0: For
1: twirling.
0: sure. Oh yeah, they'll be all hanging around the fire. Yeah, I just happened to bring my guitar. Let me sing you this song
1: Let
0: that I
1: me
0: wrote.
1: destroy a James Taylor song for you.
0: Yeah, followed by a song that I wrote, which really speaks to the heart of everything. And yeah, but I mean, 70,000 people, and it's been going on for a long time. If it was that awful, I mean, it sounds awful to us normies, but there are 70,000 people who go. Who are these people?
1: Well, let's
0: Why
1: put
0: do
1: it
0: they
1: out there. I'm
0: go?
1: going to ask if anyone's been to Burning Man, give us a call.
0: Yes.
1: Set us straight.
0: Yes.
1: 1-300-800-222, or you can SMS 0437-774-774. If you've been to Burning Man and lived to survive the tale, to tell the tale, let us know about it. Love to hear from you. Hey, on a more serious note, a trial that has concluded, which puts the end, or at least puts one end to a long-running saga after the murder of Tupac Shakur, the legendary rapper, in 1996. So 30 years on, somebody's finally been held responsible, and that is Dwayne Keith Davis, who was a former Southside Compton Crips gang leader. He was found guilty this week in a court. Tell us about the backstory to this.
0: Well, he's been saying that he killed Tupac Shakur for years.
1: He wrote it in a book, didn't he? That he was in the
0: He
1: car.
0: did. He wrote it in a book, and he said he was from that he was in a gang, and that Tupac's posse beat up his cousin in at the MGM Grand earlier that night. So he was like, "Right, I'm going to fix this guy," and then got in a limousine and pulled up beside Tupac at a street and shot him. And no one kind of took him seriously, or not seriously enough. And it wasn't until like 2023, I think, that they sort of the police were like, "Oh, hang on a second," and they arrested him. They used mostly the evidence that they presented was mostly his own admissions, and yet he pleaded not guilty. So there was a lot of debate about whether this guy, I think there was sort of a feeling within the rapper community that this guy was just sort of attaching himself to drama in order to make himself look good and or look, you know, whatever it is you think you're going to look when admitting to murder. But I think then the investigators finally got into it and was like, well, hang on a second, he might have a point. So they've had the trial and the jury agreed. They only took 3 hours to reach a verdict. So yeah, there is someone has been found guilty for murdering Tupac Shakur.
1: And yeah, I mean, there were two murders in what seemed to be a very bitter and deadly feud, because the other rapper, hip hop star, was Biggie Smalls, who was murdered as well. So there was two of them. I guess they were from opposite camps on opposite sides of the coast. One was in West Coast United States, in your part of the world, in LA, and of course the East Coast over there in New York. And that was a thing that became it's sort of like the nadir of sort of gangster rap as it was in the 90s. It actually was a real live blood feud.
0: Well, and I mean, gang rivalry itself was much more live. Like here in LA, I mean, there was the Bloods and the Crips and lots of gang violence going on. And it's we don't hear about it as much nowadays as we did then. And it was a much more volatile time as rap was coming up. And you know, the rivalries in LA and the rivalries between LA and New York, and yeah, it led to some tragic deaths. I mean, Tupac was only 25 years old, which is crazy when you think about it now.
1: Yeah, because if you are a fan of the music, and I am, released about four or five really brilliant records. So there were a couple that came out, posthumously as well. But at the time, he was at the top of his game.
0: Yeah, imagine what he'd be doing now.
1: Yeah,
0: Because
1: terrible,
0: he.
1: terrible waste.
0: Yeah,
1: He'd be at
0: exactly.
1: Burning Man.
0: Yeah.
1: Probably not.
0: Or he probably wasn't Tupac the one where they released a bunch of albums where it was like he whispered something in the phone once, so I've created a song about
1: Yes.
0: it. I mean, it was like there was so much. Imagine if he'd gone on, just the volume of material that we probably would have had from him,
1: Well,
0: and watching him evolve
1: he might
0: would
1: have
0: have been
1: been like
0: interesting.
1: Snoop, just sort of franchise yourself out and just to turn up at everything and get paid a fortune, which he's done here. He
0: Right.
1: came to the MCG for the AFL Grand Final. Snoop's greatest turn, surely, and maybe the greatest turn by any American artist, would have been him turning up to the equestrian dressed to the nines at the Paris Olympics.
0: Yes. He's now a famous Olympics commentator. Name a sport, and Snoop Dogg will be there. It's remarkable.
1: Nothing if not versatile. Let's talk about Tiger Woods, because unfortunately for the legendary golfer, he appeared in court today, and it's a similar story for him when it comes to getting in trouble with the law.
0: Yeah, he pleaded down. He was arrested 6 months ago after he rolled his car again, and the police said that he appeared intoxicated, but he refused a blood and urine test at the time. So they charged him anyway, and he went to court today because they sort of rearranged the charges. So he pled guilty to a lower offense. As a result, he got like a fine. He avoided any jail time, and he got his license taken away for 5 years, which I think everybody is like, phew. You know, it's like Tiger. This is what, the third accident, and one of them nearly lost his leg. He's had like serious issues with driving whilst intoxicated, and he's admitted he's had a serious issue with prescription drugs because of all the back surgery and the back pain. So I think the judge, in a way, this is sort of like an outcome that I think everybody's like, well, this seems like the most appropriate outcome. So we didn't need a lengthy trial. We didn't need him to go to jail. We need him to stay away from driving for his own good and for everybody else's good. So
1: yes, you're reminding me that he had a horrific accident, didn't he, near you in Los Angeles on the freeway where his car turned over and caught fire. He's so lucky to get out of that one.
0: Well, yeah, no, it actually was on a side road, but it like rolled down a hill. And his leg was completely mangled, and he's still suffering from the consequences of that, but very close to losing his leg. And it was a single vehicle accident. He was driving while intoxicated. And then remember, there was the original one back in Florida when he was married, when he crashed his car out the front of the house in the breakup of his marriage. So Tiger Woods and cars have not got a good history. It's a miracle that he's still with us. It's a miracle that he hasn't hurt anybody else. So I think for 5 years now, hopefully Tiger will look after himself. He's 50 now. His body is telling him he probably should stop playing golf, but I don't think his brain's quite caught up yet. So, but at least now he can really focus on trying to get healthy, which is really what we all want.
1: Yeah, and as you pointed out, Tim, his back problems, which have been significant, have hampered the sort of last phase of his professional golf career, although he did amazingly get back to win another major after all of that problem, and when everyone thought he was finished because he couldn't make the cut for a long time, and he suddenly popped up. Was it the Masters? Did he win the Masters again, I think? Incredible.
0: It was the Masters.
1: Unbelievable. Yep. So, yeah, we wish him all the best. Hey, just on politics in the States, are you now happy with Lake America? Can you find it on a map? Poor old Lake Ontario has been given the bum's rush, and it's now Lake America.
0: Yep.
1: How's that going in the States? Everyone happy with that?
0: No, of course not. There was a new Reuters poll out this morning that said 63% of the country, or the people polled, said that Lake America is a stupid idea. They also like the tariffs that were imposed, like the unnecessary trade war. We're all scratching our heads like, why are we fighting with Canada? And why are you naming a lake? What is the? I mean, it's a bit incomprehensible, to be honest. I haven't seen anybody who said this is a great idea and we're taking America back from those evil Canadians. Or, I mean, how do you defend it? I don't understand the thought process, apart from we're watching a guy in the White House who seems to be making decisions on the fly. I saw a commentator the other day saying for a long time, even conservatives, and I talked to a conservative radio host, and he said, look, I've been giving him the benefit of the doubt, thinking that he has a plan. I'm starting to question that. And I think that's the prevailing thought over here. It's like, maybe he's not some sort of wacky genius. Maybe he's just making this stuff up as he goes, and there is no plan. And I think that's sort of the phase we're in right now. And I think Lake America doesn't help that. It doesn't help saying, hey, I have a cunning plan. When you're doing things like this, it's like, do you? That's where we're at.
1: Okay. And just an update from one of our listeners here, Scott, Tim. I've been to Burning Man. There's a lot of music, festival style tents, bars, arts, art and crafts, and cars with sound systems. Imagine the Royal Show, but it goes for 7 days and everyone's on drugs.
0: Are there animal judging, though? That's what I want. If there's animal judging, I'm there. If I can choose my favourite cow, I'm going.
1: And it has to be scones with cream and jam from the Country Women's Association, or else it's not worth having.
0: That's right. It's a show bag.
1: Can you imagine a Burning Man show bag? You have to burn them before you leave.
0: Yes, I think so.
1: Good to talk to you, Tim, always.
0: Thank you.
1: Hope it doesn't get too sweaty there in Los Angeles.
0: It's cooler today, but we're expecting we might get rain on the weekend, which we never get in September, like never, because there's a hurricane forming off the coast of Mexico, and everybody's watching whether it's going to swing our way or whether it's going to swing out west.

0: So our weather might be about to get even wackier.
1: Oh, well, hang in. Batten down the hatches. Good to talk.
0: Thanks, Francis.
1: I'll talk soon. Tim Schulberger, good friend of the program, writer, producer, script consultant, co-founder of Write LA, which is an annual screenwriting competition. He regularly talks to us from Los Angeles here on ABC Radio Overnights. From Los Angeles to Chicago. Francis Sleep with you on this Thursday morning. G'day.

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0: Coming up next hour on the program, we are going to talk national issues with Anthony Klann, award-winning journalist from the Klaxon. And also, when we do that, we'll also talk to Michael Adams, our good friend from Forgotten Australia, the podcast that I love, which has got this great

collection of forgotten Australian history. And we're going to talk about a series of rather alarming murders that happened in Sydney in the mid-50s, like at a level that if they happened today, they would be international crime sensations. They were called the Kingsgrove murders, and they were shocking. But the sands of time have slipped and we don't remember them. But Michael Adams from Forgotten Australia, he's going to tell us all about them, and they are hair-raising. You'll have to hang around and hear that. Now, you won't believe what was going on. But before that, here's Elton John. News up soon.

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1: Hello, this is ABC News with David Rowlands. Australians previously reported missing in Nepal are among tourists who have made contact with officials as families of locals still unaccounted for after last week's catastrophic floods hold symbolic funerals for their loved ones. More than 1,100 people have died while 38 Australians remain missing. Nick Palmiter has the latest.
2: Some families in Nuwakot, one of Nepal's worst affected districts, have held symbolic funerals for relatives still missing, hoping to free their souls after they were presumed dead. In Hindu tradition, cremation is an important final rite, and for some families, performing the ceremony, even without the bodies of their loved ones, provides a sense of spiritual release. It's thought the disaster happened when a glacial collapse in the Himalayas sent rock, ice and meltwater into valleys below, triggering powerful floods downstream.
1: Chinese President Xi Jinping has called on Middle Eastern nations to oppose external interference and consider reshaping the region's security order during a visit to Egypt. Mr. Xi's visit comes as partners in the region reassess their strategic relationships after months of conflict that have disrupted trade, shaken economies and raised questions about Washington's long-term role. Egypt, itself a major US defence partner, has been steadily increasing economic and military cooperation with China in recent years. The European Union's top-ranking official says it stands in solidarity with Germany after an investigation found that Russia was behind a drone attack on Leipzig Airport. Last month, a drone carrying explosives was found near a Ukrainian cargo plane with the device defused. Berlin has also announced it will close a Russian consulate and take other measures. European Commission President Ursula von der Leyen says intimidation will not work.
3: We will not tolerate it. We stand in full solidarity with Germany. And if the intention was to make us think twice about supporting Ukraine, I can tell you it has only strengthened my resolve.
1: Meanwhile, Britain has fined Citibank nearly $9 million under its Russia sanctions regime, claiming the bank's London unit had made funds available for the benefits of those covered by sanctions. Britain's Office of Financial Sanctions Implementation said the majority of the breaches occurred between February and November 2022 and that the unit voluntarily disclosed the majority of the breaches. Since the Russian invasion of Ukraine in February 2022, Britain, the United States and the European Union have imposed thousands of sanctions on individuals, entities and shipping. Prime Minister Anthony Albanese has defended next month's Pacific pre-COP climate meeting, despite questions

0: United Nations report warns the world is likely to breach 1.5 degrees of warming within the next 5 years.
1: Police in Papua New Guinea are investigating what could be one of the biggest robberies in the country's history. 10 armed men allegedly ambushed a security convoy in Port Moresby, stealing 25 gold bars, more than $300,000 in cash, and two firearms. Police say the convoy was stopped at what appeared to be a staged roadblock before the guards were held at gunpoint. The value of the stolen gold is still being assessed, but authorities believe the haul could be worth millions. North Melbourne isn't ruling out an internal appointment for the AFL club's next senior coach following the sacking of Alistair Clarkson. The Kangaroos have decided to part ways with the four-time premiership coach, who still had a year remaining on his contract at Arden Street. Clarkson's game plan has been given as a reason for his dismissal, despite leading the side to their best finish since 2019. Club president Sonia Hood says they want a coach for the modern game.
2: Last time we chased the best person for the job. This time round, our club's in a very different position, our list is in a very different position, and we will let the market put up the best coach for this club.
1: And this is ABC News.
3: ABC Radio weather update. Sydney sunny, 17 to 27. Melbourne showers, 10 to 17. Brisbane sunny, 14 to 31. Perth showers, 10 to 19. Adelaide showers, 11 to 18. Hobart showers, 9 to 14. Canberra early showers, 8 to 17. And Darwin, an early shower or two, 21 to 33.
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7: Good morning. Hope your Thursday started well. Coming up this hour, Michael Adams from Forgotten Australia, one of my favourite history podcasts. He's going to join us. And once again, another episode of Mystery History. He's going to take us back to Sydney in the mid-50s when a series of rather startling, frightening murders was happening in a Kingsgrove, of all places, that would these days be a social media international outrage and story that captured everyone. But back then, it came and went. We're going to hear more about that from Michael in a little while and take your calls as well. At 6 minutes past four on the East Coast, 24 to four in South Australia and the Northern Territory, and 6 past 2. In the West, Anthony Klan is an award-winning investigative journalist, the founder of the online news site The Klaxon, and he joins us regularly here to talk about the news of the day and the big issues that Australia is facing, and some that maybe aren't hitting the headlines, but maybe should. And he's with us now. G'day, Anthony. How are you going?
8: G'day, Francis. I'm good. How are you?
7: Oh, you know, if you can hear, I'm a little bit poorly, but I'm going okay. Sound a bit like Bonnie Tyler used to, but anyway.
8: Well, hang in there.
7: I will. Now, house prices have been in the news again, and even with the most recent data, house prices almost uniformly across the country have been dropping at a relatively significant rate because, you know, they've been on an incline upwards for so very long. And there's a debate has begun. Is it good or is it bad? Obviously, if you've, you know, banking on the capital in your house being your nest egg and your major investment, any reduction in the house price would seem like it's a bad thing for you. But if you're looking to buy into the market for the first time, it might be actually blue skies.
8: Precisely. Well, yeah, it depends on your point of view there. Exactly. Now, obviously, it's going to be a political story. We've had the government come out and change negative gearing, capital gains tax, et cetera, with the idea of improving affordability, given we have some of the most expensive housing in the world. So we have seen prices come back. It's worth noting, we're looking at about $40,000 from the median value of the nation's homes over the past 12 months, which sounds like a lot until you realise that, or you consider that, look, the median house price is now over $1 million. So

0: It does very much depend on what on your point of view, but yeah, look, it's quite minimal overall. If you're looking going back to 2000, we've seen growth of 400%, and now we're looking at prices are off 4 to 5% in Sydney and Melbourne. They're still up in other capitals, so it's it's really relatively marginal. And we're seeing it depends on the government's sort of taking a point of view here that. Taking a bit of pressure off the housing market's actually a good thing in voters' minds, and we're seeing a lot of voters actually see that, look, this might be a good thing rather than being able to help people get into the property market is probably not the end of the world.
1: 1-300-800-222 if you want to join us. Anthony Clann is with us from the Klaxon. Have you felt the impact of changing house prices if they've trended down? And as Anthony points out, I mean, on the long arc, house values have increased significantly. So this correction is happening now and it might be impacting people. It depends what the part of the cycle you're in, isn't it? If you've sort of paid off your mortgage or you're close to paying it off, then this is maybe not as annoying as it if you've bought at a certain price and you feel like you're the value of your house has come off just after purchase. It might be a little bit more frustrating. So 1-300-800-222, love to hear your take on it, or you can send through your text message on 0437-774-774. I mean, it is a design and a deliberate policy of the government. So they have to own what comes from these house price changes, because it was a very specific, act that they took with this in mind when they made these changes to the tax arrangements.
0: Exactly. And you've got to remember, I mean, the housing cycle comes in about an 8 to 10 year cycle. So we're already seeing the top of the property market. It had already happened. Sydney and Melbourne were already coming back well before this these announcements were brought forward. So it'll exacerbate that, sure. But we've got to remember, I mean, people weren't going to be seeing prices for the indefinite future anyway. The prices had already come back, and it's this is right at the top of the cycle that they've introduced this. But look, I've been speaking to quite a few agents and property experts, and they're saying definitely that's had an impact, but things were already slowing anyway. So it matters, where are we looking for here? A lot of people are saying you're not going to see a turnaround or any improvement in capital values, particularly in Sydney and Melbourne anyway, until at least 2018, I'm sorry, 2028. It's going to be slower growth going forward. But again, it depends on which side of the ledger you're on, whether that's good or bad.
1: And Anthony, the politics of this are interesting because the government's made it very clear what it wants from it, which is, affordability for first-time buyers and people getting into the market. The opposition Treasury spokesperson, Tim Wilson, came up with a startling line that the government is trying to wipe away the nation's wealth, which is a strident claim that somehow the government is determined to diminish Australia's individual wealth and investments. I mean, there's got to be somewhere in between all of this that people are going to land, isn't it?
0: Yeah, of course. Look, if you're going to get that in politics, you're going to get the opposition saying all sorts of things and attacking the government policy. I think most people probably see through that, just looking at the huge price of housing. I mean, the Sydney median house price is over $1.5 million now. I think people only just have to look at look at property prices and see what's going on around them to see that, the wealth isn't being eroded at any massive scale. It's just sort of changing the market fundamentals behind the scenes, and what it means is it's less attractive to be buying property speculatively and holding them, running it up against your tax. But that said, I mean, there's still plenty of investments, plenty of buyers for people out there, and we're not going to see a wholesale collapse in the housing market or anything like that.
1: No, but there will be reflected also in the possibility of an interest rate rise. We saw the growth figures today and they were marginally higher than expected. So I guess the other side of this is going to be, will we see Michelle Bullock and the Reserve Bank decide to once again put interest rates up, which, will impact the housing market from a different angle?
0: Indeed, and we've already seen 4 interest rate rises this year because of inflation, the stubbornly high inflation, and then markets tipping another rise by the end of the year. So perhaps in around November, markets are saying so. That will obviously put more pressure on borrowers and how much people can afford to spend.
1: Let's have a look at the by-election in WA last weekend, because the ramifications of that, Anthony, continue to reverberate. Now, Secret Harbour, the seat that Labor held comfortably, I think it was, 19% swing, which is massive. One Nation claims the seat. The conventional wisdom is that a state by-election doesn't reflect federally, but it's hard not to get the impression that something's going on.
0: Oh, most certainly. There's certainly.

0: something going on. And I mean, as we always say, with when it comes to by-elections, there's a kickback against the incumbency. It's difficult for governments of the day to win because people typically vote against the government as a bit of a warning signal or to push back against the government. But that aside, this has been a huge win. But it looks on the face of it, a huge win for One Nation, followed by Labor, and a distant third is the Liberal Party. So it's very, very enticing for pundits to say, hey, look, to extrapolate this as to what's going on further around the electorate. But I think this is definitely an indication of the strength, certainly of One Nation. And even though the federal election's not until around May of 2028, it's certainly got the major parties sitting on their toes.
1: Well, it seems like we've seen the populist move across Western democracies for a decade now, and Australia seemed impervious to it for a long time, but it's finally arrived here. What amazes is that the major parties, the traditional parties, having seen what's occurred overseas, still look flat-footed in their response.
0: This is quite remarkable, I mean, we didn't see the last federal election, 2025. There was a lot of anticipation there that we might see quite a lot of the Donald Trump effect on the right, the sort of MAGA effect. But what we didn't see that much at all. Obviously, Labor came home to an extremely strong win, and there was actually a particularly negative time reflection on the US government. There was a lot of issues over there that Australians viewed dimly, but now it seems that's a bit of a distant memory, or that people aren't tying as closely the far right here as they were to the US, even though it's much the same thing. I mean, it's much the same playbook. The far right, the social media strategies, the swamping social media with propaganda, that sort of thing. So it's very interesting. But looking at on the ground or what's actually happening here as to what happened in the US, it's sort of a mirror image in a lot of ways, in the same strategies that has been imported. And they seem to be working a lot better now than they were a year or two or 2 years ago. We saw quite a bit of this with the Indigenous voice to Parliament. There was a huge amount of on the no side there, and the sort of groups like Advance, far right lobby groups, Advance, pushing huge amounts of propaganda out there, and that was sort of the start of it. And despite that, we haven't seen the major parties sort of look read the tea leaves or look at what's happening on the other parts of the world and really reacting to it. I think they just breathe a sigh of relief. Coming last election, but I don't think they've prepared for it at all, and I think they really have been caught flat-footed. And if they don't do something soon, they're in quite a bit of strife, I think.
1: Well, there aren't too many examples of how to push back on it in other Western democracies. I mean, obviously Trump has returned to power in the United States with a 4-year Biden interregnum. Biden was the only one who's been successful in defeating a incumbent populist in the major Western democracies. Obviously, Farage is still phoenixes himself every couple of years in a new party, but he's had a very strong level of support in the UK despite the by-election that he faced and the questions around his funding, but it still lingers on there as well. So there's a real difficulty for traditional parties to find a voice that actually connects with those voters who feel like they've got something to gain by voting for a One Nation or a Reform or for a mega candidate in the States.
0: Of course, I think there's two issues there. When you've got cost of living pressures and societal issues, and people have issues with a number of areas such as immigration and whatnot, you're going to have those issues. And that's something for the government to look at, and systemic issues the government needs to address. Next to that as well, you've got these issues of disinformation and untruths in political advertising, that sort of thing. That needs to be addressed. And the government has had a lot of opportunities to strengthen truth or introduce truth in political advertising laws, but hasn't. There's a huge amount of area there that could be looked at in terms of clamping down on disinformation, so we could have actually a discourse that's based on facts and evidence rather than this sort of gaming of information systems. And they haven't really done much at all in that area. I mean, you've got the social media, the teen social media ban, that's a world-leading response. Okay, that's one thing. But if they want to actually clamp down properly on this sort of thing, they need to look at disinformation being spread through social media, particularly Facebook, because it's absolutely rampant. When it comes to One Nation and Pauline Hanson, pro One Nation and Pauline Hanson sites. And these are literally hundreds of these sites pumping out thousands of images a day. And I think the government and the Liberal Party as well have really underestimated the impact that's having behind the scenes.
1: Yeah, and also sort of legacy media as well, because it doesn't know how to deal with it, but there's certainly a volume.

0: information out there that's reaching people who would not listen to radio or read a newspaper. So that's where it's happening. Hey, Geordie has given us a call from Summers on the peninsula, Mornington Peninsula in Victoria. Hello, Geordie. How are you?
1: Good, thanks. How are you guys?
0: I am well. You used to be an ALP voter?
2: G'day, Geordie.
1: Yeah. Hi, how are you going?
0: We're well.
2: Good, very good.
1: I love the chat. But, yeah, long-time ALP voter, and that was a generational thing because we were seen to be working class, especially from my mum and dad. And this time round, I'm loving what Pauline wants to do for the One Nation with the kickstarting of the the coal-fired power stations. And I thought, do you know what I thought? Since privatisation of our assets, it's become a bargaining war for everybody. But when Australians own their own thing, when we own our own power, gas, since I was a kid, I remember, I'm 42 now, I remember Dad telling me when I was in my teens, we're selling gas for 3 cents a frozen litre. Why are we exporting all our good stuff when we can keep it in-house and we can all eat?
0: So you'll be voting for One Nation at the next election, Geordie?
1: I'm on the cusp. Long time, like I said, family, generations of Labor voters, but it's going towards that way. I think maybe One Nation does want to look after the Aussies.
0: Is there anything that you said almost? What is it that's holding you back from, you know, just putting your two bob in with Pauline Hanson and One Nation?
1: In some ways, so I've worked all around Australia. And I love the Indigenous culture. I really do. I think it's the most beautiful culture in the world once you take the time to understand it. And I think we're all immigrants to the Indigenous people here in Australia. However, Pauline, white skin, red hair, she's not from Australia. Her heritage goes a long way back. And that's what I'm sort of teetering on. Well, yeah. You know what I mean? Like,
0: Well, it's clear that you're thinking it through, and that's, you know, that's all you can do, isn't it? And look, I really appreciate your honesty in giving us a call. It's really important.
1: Yeah, and who are you? Sorry, you're for One Nation.
0: Me? No, I'm ABC broadcaster. I'm just here to talk to you about what you're thinking and why you're thinking the way you are. So thanks for giving us a call.
1: Oh, I've got a little bit more to say there, if that's all right.
0: Oh, no, we've got to move on because we've got some other things we need to talk about. But, hey, great to chat. Call us again another time.
1: Thank you so much.
0: Good on you, mate. 1-300-800-222. We've got Anthony Claxon, Anthony Clown, I should say, from the Claxon, award-winning investigative journalist. It's interesting, you know, Geordie's position is really honest, Anthony, and it reflects, I think, a general opinion from people who feel the major parties have just forgotten them and their needs. And, you know, it's not unusual to hear what he has to say. And in a sense, their grievance is real and unaddressed.
2: Oh, yeah, look, I think Geordie raises a really important point there, especially regarding gas. I mean, we've seen, for so many years, we've seen many Australians are very frustrated at this, and rightly so. We're seeing so much of our fossil fuel exports being, so much of our fossil fuels being exported and us not getting the proper royalties for it and not being properly compensated, really. The major gas giants have really had a field day with Australia's assets. I mean, this is a ridiculous situation where we're sort of shipping gas to Japan and then buying it back again at vastly inflated prices, purely because the government hasn't been looking after us and our interests, and it's been in the pockets of fossil fuel interests. And no more has that been exemplified than when it comes to gas. And that's something that One Nation has grabbed onto, and it should grab onto it. Any political party should grab onto it. And that's sort of something where I think the government's exposed and the coalition's exposed, because they're both hand in glove when it comes to this sort of thing and it comes to the fossil fuels lobby. So I think it's quite clever for One Nation to grab onto that, and people are rightly frustrated by that, by the actions by the government and the coalition.
0: And you talk about, misinformation and, social media campaigns, and you've had a look at you've had a deep dive on the Claxon into One Nation's digital footprint and the connection that they've

0: made between One Nation's nationalism and Ben Robert Smith is really fascinating, because they've gone hard in supporting Ben Robert Smith, and anyone who anyone who dare question them on that is considered to be not a patriot, to put it bluntly. So why have they made that connection? Why does that ring so true to them, and how is it working for them?
1: Yeah, look, this is very interesting. We've been at the Claxon. We're doing deep dives into social media by the parties and what's sort of happening in politically behind the scenes. We've got numerous accounts. We sort of monitor it all very, very closely. And this is something that's been on our radar for quite a few months now. Ben Robert Smith, a lot of this material come out, and we've got sort of, and you'll see if you go to the Claxon, claxon.com.au, you'll see one of our pieces there looks at these fake news sites. So they hold themselves out as being news sites, but in fact, they're just Facebook pages that are absolutely plastered full of pro-One Nation, pro-Pauline Hanson, pro-Gina Rinehart material. And one of the major things we've seen is enormous amounts of pro-Ben Robert Smith material, a lot of it AI-generated. So this is going back quite a bit, and when it was in the news, when Ben Robert Smith was making enormous headlines, and we could see that this huge amount of sentiment there. So obviously the One Nation strategists can see that, and can see that's something they can capitalize on. A lot of people seem to identify with Ben Robert Smith. And so what we saw last week was not surprising to us, but it's interesting that it's come out there, is a poll in The Age and Sydney Morning Herald finding that among One Nation voters, that who their heroes are, who the most favorable people they view are, number one, is not surprising, Pauline Hanson. Number two is Ben Robert Smith. So here we have a convicted, a person who's been found to have committed war crimes to a civil level, now facing potential criminal charges for war crimes. I mean, it's about as serious as you can get, has held in this high regard. And that's despite 22 fellow SAS officers of Ben Robert Smith testifying or prepared to testify against him that he did commit war crimes. So very interesting times, but I think the strategists are looking at this and saying, well, look, we had such an uproar about this when Ben Robert Smith was in the news last. We've got an election in 2028. These criminal proceedings drag out. I mean, 2028, that could well be when this all fires up again, and that presents an enormous electoral opportunity for them. So, interesting times ahead.
0: And it is, you know, it must be a difficult line for them to tread as well, because all of this is sub judice. So whatever they print in those environments could be seen to be prejudicing any future trial. So, you know, that's the other danger in all of this.
1: Well, exactly. So there's concern about the trial if it gets aborted. That sort of, you know, I mean, given that we've seen Ben Robert Smith's been found guilty to a civil level, I mean, if a trial were aborted, it would probably play into the hands of the people pushing for Ben Robert Smith, because then he wouldn't be found guilty of criminal, you know, if he were to be. So there's that. And secondly, you've got to remember with these sites, I mean, they're not actually any way of proving they are One Nation sites. They are even political sites. There's zero branding on them from Australia Electoral Commission, zero disclosures. And all it is, you know, goes down to, okay, you boil it down and look who's behind it. And all of these are sort of fake accounts in the Netherlands or Indonesia. And there's no actual way of proving that it is One Nation or it is Pauline Hanson. But you look at it and it's overwhelming, that material. So it's obviously that's where it's coming from, drivers, it's being pushed in that direction. But tying it down to the who and the what is the problem. And that's where you've got these huge issues with accountability, with social media giants running this stuff.
0: And dark money.
1: And dark money, exactly. And we've actually got a series at the Claxon at the moment. We're running out over this week and last week, looking at the age of anger, and it's about what's making us so angry now in Australia.
0: Have you come up with any solutions yet, or any answers? Because it's a question that needs a few answers.
1: Oh yeah, it is. But look, it's no easy answer. You'd be unsurprised to learn. But look, so a lot of it's social media, and a lot of it is a sort of algorithmic angle that we're all being subjected to. But look, there's quite a few points going on there. So I recommend people go and check it out.
0: Definitely, theclaxon.com.au is where to do that. Anthony Clown is with us from the Claxon, and Stephen Carringbar has been good enough to wait while we chatted there. Anthony, g'day, Steve. How are you? Welcome to ABC Radio Overnights.
2: Yeah, hi Francis. Welcome back. It's good to hear that you've recovered it slightly anyway.
0: Thank you, mate.
2: Yeah. Now I ring up to highlight get your expert's opinion on the third thing about the people that were encouraged by the government to buy

0: couple, young couples buy in with a 5% deposit, and recently in the last couple of years. And if the interest rates do go up, it means that they've probably got negative equity. And if the banks pull the plug, they probably end up without a home and also in debt for the next 10 years. I just wanted to get your expert's opinion on that. And you just mentioned people's anger on a personal level. I thought my electricity bill would be halved this year compared to last year, and it's actually doubled.
1: Doubled?
0: Doubled, yeah.
1: Your consumption hasn't gone through the roof, but the actual bill has.
0: The consumption has actually been exactly the same.
1: That's a shocking realisation. Yeah, absolutely. Yeah. I mean, it's a perfect example. Yeah, negative equity. Thank you for your call, Steve. Negative equity is the nightmare situation for any investor, but it occurs when the current market value of an asset is less than the remaining balance of the loan used to buy it. So, I mean, it has to be a few steps down the road before you get to that point, Anthony Clan.
2: Yeah, exactly. So I think that Stephen raises a couple of very interesting points there. The government's brought in the deposit scheme where first home buyers can use 5%, get a home loan with 5% deposit. Previously, it was possible to do that, but if you had anything less than 20%, the banks required you to pay this thing called lender's mortgage insurance, and basically ends up means you're out $25,000 out of pocket up front already before the rest of it. So the government's actually covering that insurance part. Basically, upshot is you can buy a place for 5%. So if prices do go down for say 6%, yes, you're going to be in negative equity technically. Look, if you're buying a house, it's your first home, you're going to be looking at long term. Pretty unlikely the banks will be calling it in at sort of, when it gets to 6% or so. But I think people are sort of factoring that in. You're seeing a lot more first home buyers coming forward in the market at the moment, particularly as a proportion of sales. So that's sort of plays into what the government's looking at in terms of getting more people into the market. But yes, of course, there is that concern. And if you are buying any asset with a 5% deposit, there's always going to be that concern. I think the government would be frowning pretty heavily on banks looking to foreclose people if they fall into a small bit of negative equity. That doesn't typically happen in the housing market like it does, and say, if you're being shorted on stocks or you have a margin call on stocks. It's definitely a very important point. And I mean, that's why people are encouraged to get higher deposits. But, that said, I wouldn't be overly concerned if we go down to 5-6% or thereabouts. Regarding energy, I guess it depends a lot on where you're living. And we're seeing the localised cost of energy nationwide is actually wholesale prices are down. So it depends on who your provider is. I mean, if you're seeing a doubling in your energy price, I'd love to know who your provider is and where you are. I know personally I've seen energy usage about the same as last year, and actually down slightly on the energy bill. Not that it's cheap, but yeah, it's. I'd be recommending shopping around at that price. What do you know? What you're paying per gigawatt hour, or whereabouts you are?
1: Oh, I think we've lost him for now. But look, thanks for your call, mate. Let's speak to Amber in Parramatta, who's given us a call quickly before we have to move on from here. G'day, Amber.
3: Oh, good morning. I have a concern in relation to our young people. I worry very much about our young people and what they're heading into, but one of the very frightening things is that ASIO is able to pick people up from the age of 14 and without very much protection to help them and support them. And it's very frightening to think that, mid-teens, that you can be confronted by grown-ups that are going to intimidate and carry on trying to get information out of them.
1: Thank you for your call, Amber. I mean, it is the issue of increased police power. So that's been front and centre, hasn't it? Not with the response, maybe not with ASIO necessarily, Anthony Clan, but with the issues around the police response to the protest against President Herzog's visit to Sydney and the use of police powers to arrest and enforce a closure and no-go zone in Sydney at that time, which has led to huge ramifications.
2: Yeah, I mean, look, it's a good point. Yeah, I'd say ASIO is a bit different. That's a security agency. But if you're looking at sort of the people being detained by police, it's been enormous. You've seen in New South Wales, I mean, there's been a number of laws that have been put forward that have actually been deemed unconstitutional. So when you've got the government, New South Wales government, introducing these laws, and they introduced these laws ahead of Herzog's visits in February, we've written a fair bit about this at the Claxon regarding these laws and them being struck down and some really

0: important issues there regarding the police. But I mean, it's spot on. I mean, you've got these laws that you can't gather and you can't rightfully protest, which they introduced specifically around that time or in relation to Herzog's rally. And then you've got Herzog's visit. Then you've got the courts knocking them down. It's a pretty serious problem, and it's just as well we've got the courts there.
1: Good to have you on the show again, Anthony. I really appreciate it. It's been a great conversation. We can read it all at the Klaxon. Remind people where they can go to find that.
0: Indeed, that's at the Klaxon, klaxon.com.au.
1: Anthony Clanair, award-winning investigative journalist and the founder of the online news site The Klaxon, who joins us regularly here on ABC Radio Overnights.
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1: This is Overnights with Francis Leach.

0: ABC Overnight's Francis Leach here. G'day, how are you? I love to delve deep into the history of Australia, the forgotten history of Australia, and I know just the guy to do it with us. Michael Adams hosts the podcast Forgotten Australia, and he joins us regularly to talk about mystery history, stories from Australia's past that at the time were huge events and dominated the headlines, and people were talking about them, and certainly were shocking at times. This next story certainly is, but have kind of been lost in the sands of time. Trigger warning, there will be some descriptions of violence and other events in this next conversation with Michael that if you are sensitive to that need to maybe check out for a little while, maybe now's the time to do it. As I say, good morning to Michael Adams. Hey, Michael, how you
1: going? Good morning, Francis. I'm good, mate. How are you doing?
0: I'm well. We're getting in the hot tub time machine and heading back to 1956 to a time when Australia was supposed to be, enjoying the post-war gleam of a new future. But in the suburbs of Sydney, there was something going on. Tell us about it.
1: Yeah, we get the idea that the 50s were this kind of boring, static time. And the more that I've looked at the 50s, the less I find that's true. I mean, it was as turbulent and as weird as any other decade in Australian history, possibly more so for the fact that, it seemed to be this suburban facade of post-war sort of progress and peace. So Kingsgrove in southern Sydney was about as sort of placid a place as you could hope to find in 1956. But looking at a six-month period from February through to August of that year, right before Sydney got television, right before Melbourne got the Olympics, is to sort of feel like you're stepping into a David Lynch film.
0: Oh, what? What's going on?
1: Exactly, this succession of just bizarre events, all in this, in this tiny radius of, maybe a mile and a half around Kingsgrove. So first of all, Kingsgrove in 1956 is red brick suburbia, holding in the driveway sort of territory. So there's a shopping strip. And then the biggest thing in the suburb is the gasometer, which is this big sort of gas containment facility. It contains 2 million cubic feet of natural gas. And on the 16th of February at 6 o'clock in the morning, this thing blew up.
0: Wow.
1: Like it blew up. It's lucky it blew up and not out. If it had blown out, we might not have a suburb called Kingsgrove. There was a test pilot in a TAA flight plane above the suburb at this time. It was at 1,700 feet, and the fireball and smoke column went 300 feet up above the plane. So we're talking 2,000 feet. It was seen like 15 miles away, this mushroom cloud, and the explosion was heard everywhere. So extraordinarily, only 5 people were injured. That was because it happened at 6 in the morning. So, people weren't up yet. They weren't going to work. They weren't going to school. If it had blown out rather than up, and if it had happened later, it could have been probably Australia's worst mass casualty event. Hundreds of homes were damaged. Fallout rained down on the suburb, for the next 10 minutes. There was shrapnel everywhere. So it was an extraordinary start to an extraordinary period. A few weeks later, 3 weeks later, the very first Kingsgrove slasher crime was committed. So, there was a couple making out in a car, and the woman suddenly went, "Ow, I feel sore on my chest." Some dude had reached in with a razor and slashed her chest. They thought, this is some sort of teenage sicko prank. Didn't think too much of it. But then over the next five months, there were 4 more cases like it, progressively worse. Like this guy, the Kingsgrove slasher, was breaking into homes like as a burglar at night and slashing young women and even girls, like young girls, while they slept with a razor blade.
0: This really does sound like a David Lynch film.
1: It's really wild. Creepy. Yeah. So people would wake up and think there was someone in the room and sort of cry out for their father. And this dude would take off. And then they'd find that the bedclothes were slashed and there were razors spread around and so forth. So, for a suburb where people didn't lock their houses, where everybody sort of trusted one another, there was this sort of, it's 1956, so it's close to the height of the Cold War. There's this massive explosion one morning. And then a few weeks later, this series of bizarre crimes starts. And the Kingsgrove slasher would continue victimizing young girls.

0: girls and women for the next 3 years. They couldn't catch him.
1: So did they eventually get him, Michael?
0: They eventually did in 1959, yeah, thanks to the dedicated work of Detective Sergeant Brian Doyle, whose nephew is Peter Doyle, the crime writer. He's written a fantastic book called Suburban Noir, which details the long investigation that eventually netted this Kingsgrove slasher, who turned out to be this mild-mannered suburban husband. Which brings us to the next point, the next, you know, the trilogy of terror in Kingsgrove in 1956. So pretty much this week, 70 years ago, it was the 13th of August, a Monday night, a doctor, a very well-known doctor, he'd recently saved Detective Sergeant Brian Doyle's son's life. So this Dr. Edward Brocci was very well-known, very well-respected. He had a private practice there in the Kingsgrove shopping strip. His sister, Elsie, was his secretary. And Dr. Brocci, you know, he was a Methodist lay preacher. He'd been married to his wife for nearly 30 years. They had three daughters, including an eldest daughter who was studying medicine at Sydney University, which in 1956 for a woman was a big deal. So he and his sister, Elsie, who is his secretary, go to his car, which is a Plymouth, which is parked around the corner from his surgery in Kingsgrove. He's about to drop her home because she just lives around the corner with her husband before he goes home to his family. He turns the key in the ignition. The car explodes.
1: So a car bomb.
0: And a car bomb, yeah, a massive car bomb, linked to the ignition, wired to the ignition. So his sister, Elsie, is thrown from the vehicle, terribly injured. He's in the vehicle. They're both rushed to St. George's Hospital. Elsie dies, as she's admitted. He lasts another 40 minutes and then dies as well. A woman neighbour who was sitting in her armchair in her lounge room had a heart attack and was rushed to hospital as well. She actually would survive. But, you know, there was shrapnel everywhere. So, as you can imagine, police swarmed. But also just think, it's Kingsgrove, it's August. 6 months ago, there'd been this massive explosion one morning, and then on a Monday night at tea time, as they used to call it, another massive explosion rocks the suburbs.
1: Jeez,
0: tragically,
1: the people of Kingsgrove, the people of Kingsgrove must have been thinking, time to sell up and move out, given everything that had gone on. What do we know?
0: Absolutely.
1: What do we know about why they were targeted? What were the questions being asked at the time about why this mild-mannered family, the target of this awful attack?
0: That was exactly the question, why. I mean, his wife, Irene, was, you know, making dinner. She heard the explosion and thought, oh, my God, it's another gasometer, and then heard the sirens, and it wasn't long after that there's a knock at the door, and she and her three daughters, you know, one of the daughters who was away on a trip, you know, are alerted that their husband, Dr. Brocci, has been murdered, as has his sister. The first theory, and Detective Sergeant Brian Doyle was on the case. He's taking time out from, you know, trying to catch the Kingsgrove slasher to investigate the murder of the man who's recently saved his son's life. So the initial theory is that it's a disgruntled patient. And that was informed by a case in Queensland from December 1955 where a guy called Carl Karst had shot dead two doctors, wounded another, detonated a bomb that hurt a bystander before shooting himself, and that was all over alleged mistreatment, medical malpractice. The guy was deluded and went on this rampage. So that was the most available theory to the cops, was that Dr. Brocci has treated somebody and it hasn't worked and this person's held a grudge. What was really evident from the wreckage was that whoever did this bombing knew exactly what they were doing. It was a professional kind of job. And they had some witnesses who would come forward saying they'd seen somebody in overalls with the hood up of this Plymouth, you know, in sort of the hour beforehand. They had to go around to Elsie's husband, Henry's house, to let him know that his wife had been killed, but he wasn't home. They went to the doctor's surgery. It was locked. So for whatever reason, they didn't break in. The next morning at daylight, they started searching the street and they found Dr. Brocci's key ring and it had the keys to the surgery. So they went back to the surgery, opened the door, went in, and they found Henry, the brother-in-law, dead from a self-inflicted gunshot wound.
1: Wow.
0: There was an envelope saying, "The police." Inside the envelope, it said, "There's a letter and a will at my house.

0: They went to the house, broke in, and there was this letter that this guy had left. And it was kind of a letter slash will. It's all in the state archives, so you can actually read it online. It's extremely disturbing. He had actually addressed it to their two other sisters. So he'd named them as executors of his will, which meant he was dobbing his sisters in to be completely involved in this process. He'd killed his brother-in-law. He'd killed his own wife. And his reasoning was that Dr. Brocci had about a decade ago, when he had a sore back, not treated it properly, which seemed like a fairly delayed reaction. But the real reason, the real target, was not Dr. Brocci, but Irene, the wife. She had apparently snubbed him at a recent social gathering, or he felt that he'd been snubbed, so he wanted her to suffer, and the best way for her to suffer was to kill her husband.
1: Oh.
0: And his own wife of 26 years, who he described as his angel, he said, well, it was best that she die because she wouldn't want to live without him.
1: Michael Adams from Forgotten Australia, thank you for telling us the story of the Kingsgrove murders in the 1950s. Appreciate your time as always, and we can find all of those stories with Michael on his podcast, Forgotten Australia. Some of the stories are just hair-raising, like that one, but they are all true and all verified and all there in the records. You just have to look. It's a great listen. It's Francis Leach with you here on ABC Radio Overnights.
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1: Time for a look of the state of the nation around the country, things that have been happening. Now, heading to Perth, hundreds of seatbelt fines generated by controversial AI-assisted traffic cameras are being dropped in WA due to a lack of proof drivers knew that their passengers were not properly fastened in. Now, the Road Safety Commission introduced these cameras in October last year. It resulted in around 81,000 seatbelt-related infringements, often carrying a fine of about $550 and four demerit points. WA Police Commissioner Cole Blanch was on 102.5 ABC Perth Mornings this morning with Nadia Misopoulos, who they and Nadia asked about how the police had handled this whole issue.
3: It's important we step through those processes. So obviously you might receive a fine in the mail from those cameras. Your first port of call, if you receive that fine and you think that you have a reasonable defence to why that offence has occurred, you can ring or put a submission into the Department of Transport to have that matter reviewed. So that's not involving police at that time. Department of Transport will make a decision. They may make the decision to proceed, and then it comes to the police because we are the prosecutors of those matters in the court. Now, we treat every matter that comes to us for prosecution the same, and the first thing we have to establish is there reasonable prospects for a conviction, and that really is a conversation about the defences that are available to a person, and if they put forward those defences, would we have a reasonable prospect of a conviction? The prosecutor will make that decision. They'll have a conversation with the person that has received the fine, and if we think there are no reasonable prospects, then we won't proceed because we don't want to waste the court's time on a matter we know that we are not likely to win anyway.
4: She was told by this police officer, and I've got to say, the people that are getting in touch are saying police officers have been fantastic. They've come on the phone, they've taken their time talking to us. I imagine there's a big backlog of calls that they're making and explaining, look, in the moment, you did not have control over your child. This is what Lisa was told, as you were in control of a car, you reasonably had your eyes on the road and you could not be watching your child next to you the whole time. So am I to assume then that most of those fines, where it was proceeding to court, are probably going to be dismissed?
3: I think that is in the well-established rules of the court, that if we are in a position where we can't prove the case, we can't proceed. It's not a matter of a discretion. If we don't think we have a reasonable prospect of conviction because of the defences put forward by a driver, then we cannot proceed. And yes, we're busy in making those phone calls, but what we don't want to make busy is the courts even busier than they already are.
1: WA Police Commissioner Colin Blanch there speaking on ABC Perth this morning about those fines and the AI-generated cameras and the likelihood that they're going to be scrubbed out. Heading to Sydney now. In February this year, Israeli President Isaac Herzog visited the country in the wake of the Bondi Beach shootings to support the local Jewish community, and it prompted the rallies on the streets of the city. Now, police actions during the protests became subject of intense

0: public scrutiny. Body cam footage worn by New South Wales police has emerged, apparently showing police officers boasting about striking a protester. The vision is circulating on social media, and it comes as the police watchdog prepares to hold public hearings later this year into officers' actions during the protest. ABC Morning's Sarah Dingle looked at the latest developments.
1: There's been a big reaction to newly emerged police body-worn camera footage, which we played for you yesterday morning, which appears to show officers boasting and laughing about punching a protester who was on the ground. Take a listen.
2: Are you going again?
3: No. Just keep walking, walking.
1: That video was filmed in February of this year. It shows officers walking down Sydney's George Street as they disperse protesters following a town hall rally, which was organised to protest against the visit of Israel's President Isaac Herzog. As you can hear there in that video, one police officer describes punching a person while they were on the ground, while another officer seems to confirm that they saw that happen. New South Wales Police says it is aware of this video, but it won't comment. We have invited them on the show. We asked again today. We would like to know, are those officers in this video still working? The New South Wales Premier, Chris Minns, is currently in India. He was asked about all of this yesterday on that trip.
4: I'm aware of it. I haven't seen it because we've been over here, but it's really important that we allow the investigation, an independent investigation, to do its work, to do its job. The LEC has, off its own bat, already declared that they will have an independent inquiry into that. And I think that it's incumbent upon not just us, and the police, leadership, but also all politicians to allow them to do their job. And that's one of the reasons they're in that position.
1: As Premier Chris Minns said, the police watchdog, the Law Enforcement Conduct Commission, or LEC, is investigating the conduct of officers at that rally. This is the most complained about incident in the history of the LEC. Greens MP Sue Higginson is calling for the immediate dismissal of the officer involved. Let's have a listen.
5: You know, we see footage like this that we're talking about now. You see that level of impunity.
1: Police at that rally were using new powers called a Public Assembly Restriction Declaration, or PARD. I know there's a lot of acronyms here. Stay with me. But those laws were later found to be unconstitutional. Back in May, the Police Commissioner Mal Lanyon revealed police were looking to drop charges laid under those powers.
6: If it is reflective of a PARD decision, which has since been overturned, those matters will be withdrawn. So we've got to work through each and every one.
1: We're joined now by Nick Hannah, a criminal lawyer who's representing a number of the protesters who were at that rally at the town hall. Some are now planning to take civil action against New South Wales police. Nick Hannah, welcome to the show.
7: G'day, Sarah.
1: Now, first of all, I want to ask you about this body cam video and audio which has emerged. We played it at the top just there. What's your reaction to that?
7: Yeah, so I've been acting in cases involving police misconduct for almost 2 decades now, and even for me it was shocking when I first saw the clip. Not so much because it appears to show that the police used unreasonable force against someone. Unfortunately, that's not all that uncommon, but more so the way that the officer, you can hear him openly bragging about it to his colleagues, and they appear to be having a good laugh while they likely knew that the body-worn camera was recording. So I think it reveals a real sense of impunity, which is dangerous for the community.
0: That's lawyer Nick Hannah speaking to ABC Sydney's morning host Sarah Dingle about the issue around the police and their handling of those protests against Israeli President Isaac Herzog when he visited Sydney last year. ABC Radio Overnights.
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0: Francis Leach with you on this Thursday morning, wherever you are around the country, coming up to the latest from your ABC newsroom. Can give you an update of a first round tennis match at the US Open.

0: underway belatedly for Australia's Alex de Minaur, who had his first date at Flushing Meadow washed out yesterday, turned up to play. And as it can do at this time of the year in that part of New York, he downpour put pay to that, so he's had to come back and restart today. And he's playing Andrew Guerrieri of Italy, and Demon leads at the moment 6-2, 3-2 in his opening round match. We'll keep you up to date at that one as it goes through this morning. The news up very, very soon after that. We are going to tell you a little bit about finance, because Scott Hamilton's going to give us all of the information that we need to be across everything that's happening on the markets. And we'll also, a little later on, talk to you about the mystery of Flight VHMDX, the only plane that's disappeared in Australia, on mainland Australia, that has never, the wreckage has never been found. It's a fascinating story. We'll talk about that with Richard Baker. But first, it's news time.
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0: Good morning. This is ABC News with David Rollins. Treasurer Jim Chalmers says the latest fall in house prices is not unusual after years of strong growth. Cotality data shows national values fell 0.9% in August, the fifth consecutive monthly decline. While stronger GDP growth has also increased the risk of further interest rate rises. Mr. Chalmers says there have been at least seven separate housing corrections over the past two decades, and the current downturn should be viewed in that broader context.
1: We've seen house price growth, I think, in 15 of the last 20 months. And so we've still had very strong house price growth, indeed, over the past couple of decades. But it's not unusual for prices to come off from time to time. I counted at least seven occasions in the last two decades where house prices have come off.
0: Rescue teams are racing to reach dozens of workers believed to be trapped inside hydropower tunnels in Nepal's mountains, offering one of the last hopes of finding survivors a week after a Himalayan flood killed more than 1,100 people. Nick Parmeter reports.
2: The flood, triggered by the collapse of a glacier near Nepal's border with China, devastated towns and valleys across the mountainous region. Thousands remain missing, including several Australians, although five were reported safe on Wednesday. Rescue efforts have increasingly centred on hydroelectric project tunnels, where authorities believe workers may have survived after being cut off by floodwaters and debris. Some tunnels contain chambers with air supplies, and rescuers are trying to reach about 900 missing workers. Authorities say the chance of finding survivors elsewhere is fading, but there's no let-up in rescue operations.
0: The European Union says it's looking to ramp up its sanctions against Russia following Germany's claim that the Kremlin was involved in a drone attack at Leipzig Airport last month. Last month, a drone carrying explosives was found near a Ukrainian cargo plane, with the device defused in time. Berlin has also announced it will close a Russian consulate and take other measures, while Moscow has strongly denied the claims. The EU's top diplomat, Kaya Kallas, says the bloc is working to tighten the economic screws on Russia even further.
3: Together with the Commission, we are working on a new proposal to tighten sanctions enforcement. Some ministers also raised again the use of immobilized Russian assets. The discussion will continue. Russia must pay for destruction it has caused.
0: Australia will spend $600 million on a Pacific-wide crackdown on drug trafficking. Pacific leaders meeting in Palau have endorsed the Wanga Moana initiative, which is aimed at improving intelligence sharing between police and security agencies across the region. The scheme will also boost aerial surveillance alongside other measures as cartels increasingly use vessels and semi-submersibles to move cocaine and methamphetamine. Prime Minister Anthony Albanese says much of the drug traffic moving through the Pacific is ultimately bound for Australian shores.
4: Australia is a destination, tragically, for much of the drug trafficking that seeks to go through the Pacific, with related issues of transnational crime.
0: Jurors in Lindsay Clancy's US murder trial have resumed deliberations for a fifth day after informing the

0: him in a new and largely sympathetic movie about his early business life. Pierce has been cast by Oscar-winning British director Danny Boyle to play Murdoch in his upcoming film called Ink. He says he exchanged messages with Murdoch's daughter Elizabeth, who says he's very happy that Pierce is playing him. Ink, which has premiered at the Venice Film Festival, focused on Murdoch's move into Britain in the late 1960s when he bought struggling tabloid The Sun and transformed it into a runaway success with a daily diet of sex, sport and scandal. In sport, a recall for defender Brandon Walker headlines five changes for Fremantle in tonight's qualifying final against Hawthorn. Walker's played just one game this season. It was a Dockers round one loss to Geelong.
1: ABC Radio weather update. Sydney sunny, 17 to 27. Melbourne showers, 10 to 17. Brisbane sunny, 14 to 31. Perth showers, 10 to 19. Adelaide showers, 11 to 18. Hobart showers, 9 to 14. Canberra early showers, 8 to 17. And Darwin, an early shower or two, 21 to 33.
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10: Welcome to your Thursday, wherever you are around the country. 6 minutes past five on the East Coast. It's 24 to five in South Australia and the Northern Territory, and 6 past 3 in the West. Get on the good foot. Disco Thursday it is with Sister Sledge.

0: spinning the mirror ball on a Thursday morning. Lofty Music, 9 minutes past five on the east coast of Australia, 21 to five in South Australia and the Northern Territory, and 9 past 3 in the west. Now, social media algorithms, they're under fire over what they're serving up, particularly when it comes to young men. It's so bad that Chantel Contos, a sexual consent advocate, thinks it's time to consider switching off the system that offers up content it thinks you'll like. But how would making the algorithms an opt-in experience reduce the influence of misogynist and so-called manosphere influencers and content? Well, David Cody from the ABC's Great Top Stories podcast explains.
1: Do you want to hit rewind on social media? Go back in time to when it was full of updates from your friends and you could actually reach the end of the feed. It could make doom scrolling less of a time suck, but would you really want to miss out on those funny prank videos or AI slop or content from friends of friends and businesses in your area or from a company you searched for just once and everything else that pops up next? There's a proposal that could, as they describe it, fix our feeds. And it's not just to get rid of the cat videos. Chantel Contos is a consent advocate who speaks about respectful relationships. She's worried about all the misogynist manosphere content filling social media that's influencing young men and undermining education in schools about sexual consent.
2: 5 years ago, when I researched the prevalence and culture driving sexual violence in Australian schools, I truly believed that consent education was the best way we as a society could prevent normalised teen-on-teen sexual violence. Now, I recognise that this consent education in schools is fighting an uphill battle. A yearly class on consent has little hope of effecting change when an addictive content-producing machine targeted at teens who ingest it for hours a day is preaching a contradictory message.
1: She's told the National Press Club it's the social media algorithms that are to blame.
2: Young men online seeking community, belonging and self-improvement advice are targeted with content that blames women for their misfortune and reinstates harmful and outdated gendered roles, like that women shouldn't leave the house without their male partner, or that they shouldn't hold jobs or own their own money. We're talking about content that promotes the idea that it's okay for men to pressure their partners into sexual acts.
1: So she says it's time to make the algorithms opt in, as in you wouldn't be on it unless you specifically asked for it. But how do the algorithms work? Well, the details are a trade secret for platforms like YouTube, Facebook, TikTok and Instagram, but they're automated and pick which posts, videos and other content you see. Could a switch to an opt-in system really happen? The Treasurer, Jim Chalmers, has indicated he wants to do something.
3: I think like most Australians, and I think particularly most Australian parents, I find it really disturbing, the rubbish that is fed to our kids and to our population more broadly with these algorithms.
1: But the government stopped short of backing an algorithm opt-in approach. It's working on what's called a digital duty of care, which would be a legal obligation on platforms to identify and reduce foreseeable risks of harm to their users. Dan Angus is a professor at the Queensland University of Technology. He sees an alternate to the opt-in proposal, where there are still algorithms, but they have a different mission.
4: We could design algorithms to actually deliver content which is the corrective for that, and so it's actually more pro-social content that ranks higher. If we were to actually be able to design algorithms that privilege that kind of content within someone's feed. Now, that's something that social media companies have certainly got no interest in right now, and that's where they need the push from government in terms of legislating what is that positive duty in terms of the design of those fundamental algorithms at their heart.
1: Last month, Meta, which runs Facebook and Instagram, agreed to pay $18 billion after settling a US lawsuit which alleged it had hooked a generation of teens on social media. It agreed to give teens the choice to ditch the algorithm and switch instead to a chronological feed, but there's no guarantee that will be extended to Australia.

David Cody from the Top Story podcast explaining the situation with the campaign to have an opt-in approach to algorithms so that we get to choose what gets sent to us in our social media feeds. That battle is ongoing, no doubt about it. It's Overnight. It's Francis Leach with you on this Thursday morning here at the Bad Loves. Emma Field from ABC Real will join us real soon.

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0: Francis Leach with you here on ABC Radio Overnights. It's 18 past 5 on the East Coast. It's 12 to 5 in South Australia and the Northern Territory and 18 past 3 in the West. Let's have a look at the markets and finance news as we head into this Thursday. So Australia's economy has grown slightly faster than expected, increasing expectations of the possibility of another interest rate rise. Now GDP rose 0.4% in the June quarter, and that makes it 2.1% over the last year, slightly ahead of forecast. The added speculation that the Reserve Bank could lift rates again when it meets later this month, and the cash rate is currently at 4.35%. Now, on the markets, the ASX lost 1% yesterday, closing at 8%.

0: 1,978 points. The Australian dollar is buying just under 72 US cents at 71.7 cents US. And looking ahead, interest rates remain fairly in focus today as markets will digest the stronger economic growth figures. And we'll keep you up to date with anything that happens in regard to that here on ABC Radio Overnights.
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0: And I hope you're having a good morning. My morning's about to get better because I'm just about to meet Emma Field, ABC rural reporter based or presenter based in Gippsland, Victoria. That beautiful Gippsland. Hello, Emma. How are you going?
2: G'day, Francis. How are you this morning?
0: I'm well. Gippsland's a big place. Where in Gippsland?
2: We work out of the Sale office. So Flooding Creek is its original name, but then it was renamed to Sale. So, you know, we've got the RAF base there. We've got the Longford gas plant. It's all happening, you know.
0: Now, is Victoria and Victorian farmers in the mighty Gippsland region, are they looking at a bumper crop year? What's the vibe there out on the land?
2: Yeah, there's not a lot of crops on this side of the state, I have to say. Most of them are on the other side, so your western and your northeast. But there was a big crop report that came out this week. That's from ABARES, the national forecaster. And, yeah, Victoria is on track for a record crop. We've just had an incredible winter and a really good start to the season in autumn as well. So everyone's sort of, I guess, waiting to see what happens with spring, because spring are what they call the money months, because, you know, if you don't get the rain, then sometimes things can look a bit sad, but it's looking really, really good here. And South Australia is the same. South Australia is expecting a 25% lift in its crop production from last year because they've had a couple of really bad drought affected years. So the southern states doing pretty well. Unfortunately, as further you go north, northern New South Wales and Queensland not looking great. They've had some pretty dry weather, and WA, which is a huge, you know, crop grower, they're sort of a bit on a knife edge. In some areas not so good, other areas okay. So it's pretty interesting because it's nice to have some good news, you know, on the country out. But the thing that's weighing people down a bit is it's very expensive to grow crops this year because of the Middle East war.
0: I just ask on that, Em, what are the major inputs that are really expensive? Is it the fertiliser?
2: Yeah, fertiliser and fuel. If you can imagine putting in a couple of thousand hectares and you're sitting in your tractor and having to put it in and then applying the fertiliser. One guy we spoke to this week, he's out in the Mallee, Victoria, he said it's costing him $100 a hectare extra.
0: Where do you find that money?
2: Well, I don't know. Just got to have a big piggy bank, I guess.
0: Yeah. Oh, that's hot.
2: And also he said he couldn't get the fertiliser, so he's like, his crops could be better, but he didn't have enough, so because there was just the Strait of Hormuz stuff kicked in. That sort of sorted itself out a little bit, but every year we rely on that Strait of Hormuz to get all our important inputs, yeah.
0: And I guess in the end that ends up at the price point when people buy their fruit and veg.
2: Well, that's right. I mean, a lot of our grain crop obviously goes overseas. We're a big exporter mostly. But no, it totally does. I think this is the issue. Like, you know, we want the cost of living to sort of stop. We don't want to go up further. But the cost of fuel and everything, you've got to pass it on to someone. Oh, that's just my dog barking.
0: No, we love the sound of a barking dog on ABC Radio Overnights. We are dog friendly. This is a dog friendly workplace. What's your puppy's name?
2: This is Swirly. Swirly the Wonder Dog.
0: Oh, Swirly. So, hello, Swirly. Yeah. Love from everybody around Australia. Obviously asking for breakfast, Emma, is that right?
2: She totally is. She's like, you're awake, let's go.
0: Let's go. Get out for a walk, feed me, walk me, do your thing. Hey, before we let you do all that, you've got to tell me about fixing the rail because, as you've said in the email that you sent me, everyone's considering potholes. It's become a big issue, particularly in Victoria heading into a state election. But the Western Victoria and New South Wales farmers, and Northwestern farmers, I should say, are worried about the Murray Basin Rail Network. Tell us what's been happening with that and why that needs an upgrade.
2: It's been a bit of a saga here in Victoria, I have to say. This is the Murray Basin Rail Project. So back in 2014-15, the Labor government was like, great, we're going to fix it. Everyone was thrilled. At the moment, 80% of all the produce from the region of Sunraysia, so that's a really big horticulture area, like almonds has massively exploded there. That's our biggest horticulture crop in this state. So that 80% of that all goes on the roads now. So if you can imagine all those trucks trundling down to the port of Melbourne. That's a lot of trucks on the road, so creating, you know, these problems with the potholes and whatnot. So the Murray-Darling Basin Rail, they promised they would fix it, and then come 2019, things sort of stopped and

0: slowed down. 2021, it was confirmed there would be no further work done. So it's this issue between broad and standard gauge. I don't know if you know this problem across Australia. We've got these problems where they've built two types of rail lines.
1: So very 19th century.
0: And it's such an Australian problem too. So the people have had to have two types of trains to manage it and stuff like that. So they wanted to get the same type of, rail line all the way down to the Port of Melbourne so they could, get their produce over to export markets. And it just stopped. They fixed part of it and then they just stopped. So the folks in Mildura, if they put stuff on the train, they've got a 130 kilometre round trip just to get it, 100 kilometres, 130 kilometres longer than it should be just to get it down south. And the folks up in that part of the world are saying, please just fix this. It's going to cost much less than, like they're saying it'll cost about the same amount as a level crossing in Melbourne. And they think it could not only help, the producers and things that want to export, but also just the state of the roads. I think everyone's in Victoria and maybe across Australia know what the damage that heavy trucks can do, and they're essential to our economy. But it would help if a little bit more went on rail.
1: Absolutely. Emma Field is with us from ABC Rural, in Gippsland in Victoria, on this Thursday morning. Faba beans. Whenever I think faba bean, I think Silence of the Lambs. And it probably did more damage to the faba bean market than any single event in history. But we're still growing them, are we?
0: We're still growing them. They're sort of a not a growing market, but they're becoming more popular and they're becoming more suited to the Australian market. So we're actually heading for, I think, I'm not sure about fava beans, but definitely heading for a record lentil crop here in Victoria. And fava beans is another. Farmers like them because they're nitrogen fixing, so instead of buying fertilizer, you can stick them in there and they add a little bit of nitrogen to your soil. So it's good for the farmers, but yeah, they're gonna try and make, I don't know, they're gonna try and make milk out of fava beans, similar to say soy or almond milk or whatever. So we had a scientist on this week talking about that, and the one question was, will it taste, like a bean? And he said, well, I hope not. So yeah, I can't
1: I don't
0: imagine.
1: think, I think bean milk is going to be a hard sell with your cornflakes.
0: Look, when we talked about this yesterday on the Country Out, we were flooded with text messages because people are like, you can't call it milk, it's not milk. So bean juice, it could be bean
1: Oh,
0: juice. That for a marketing.
1: yeah, that's a lead balloon landing over there. I can hear it.
0: Anyway, we'll see how that goes when it hits the market.
1: But the Egyptians love it, I do believe.
0: Yeah, they do. Yeah, that's their biggest market. That really surprised me. My sister's an agronomist who works in WA. I'm a original Western Australian, and we went out to a restaurant in Perth, a Middle Eastern restaurant, and we had the faba bean dish, and she said, "This is the first time I've tasted it. I help farmers grow it, and so we just had the bean dish, which was quite nice." So, but that's the Middle Eastern markets and consumers love it.
1: They do. Now back in back to home and Tasmania. Now Tassie's famous for its produce and its livestock, and this will be a bit of a shock for our Tasmanian listeners about what's happening with Tassie beef.
0: Woolies has made a decision that they won't take local beef and lamb from 2027, I think it is. And that's a real blow to those guys down there. Now, we think it's the ABC understands that it's probably to do with the stoush with a local abattoir down there, and the abattoir's charging Woolies too much, and Woolies are like, no, well, we're just going to get it from the mainland now. But which sort of goes to the fact they probably don't have enough abattoirs down there and processing capacity. But it's a real shame because it means locals in Tassie, when they go to the shops after this comes into effect, they'll be eating, beef from Queensland, beef from, Victoria or whoever knows how far away.
1: And
0: Yeah,
1: having lived and worked in northern Tasmania, I can tell you, Tasmanians very, very, very proud and very,
0: I
1: very, very attached to their local produce will not be happy that they're eating mainland food.
0: No, and they shouldn't be either. I mean, why have a really good farming industry that grows all these amazing things and you don't utilize it? And we all know the dominance of the supermarkets, and I sat through the ACCC supermarket inquiry, and it's just a real shame, and I'm not sure what the locals can do about it. But similar things have been happening, like in Coffs Harbour. I think it was Coles that made that decision, we're not taking any more of your local bananas. I mean, Coffs Harbour is the home of the big banana, and they're not taking the local bananas. So yeah, it's a bit of a shame that they just seem to be very fixated. I know they've got to keep the cost of living down, but both of them.

0: reported billion-dollar profits last week.
1: I think Swirly's demanding your attention, so I'm going to let you go, and we will talk to you again soon.
0: I've got to start my day because I've got to watch the Dockers tonight, my team.
1: Wharfie time for you, Emma.
0: Oh, I can only hope. 32 years.
1: Okay, well, thanks for talking to us.
0: Thanks so much. See ya.
1: Emma Field, ABC Rural, based in Gippsland. But her heart remains in Fremantle. It's coming up to the latest from the ABC Newsroom.
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0: Good morning, Tony Matthews with ABC News. Police investigating what they suspect is the second fatal mistaken identity shooting in Sydney in as many days. Say they're yet to determine who the gunman had intended to target. Jean Kennedy reports.
1: It was just after school knock-off time that the man, believed to be aged in his 40s, was shot dead in the doorway of the Merrylands West home. He turned up there with a resident who lived there and two children moments before the shots rang out. Paramedics couldn't save him and he died at the scene. Police Superintendent Simon Glasser says the victim was not known to police and has no underworld links, unlike others who lived at that address.
2: Tragically, that is a possibility that the wrong person has been shot by these offenders.
1: Detectives are reviewing CCTV footage showing a grey Audi fleeing the scene shortly after the shooting.
0: A teenage boy has been charged after the hand of another teenager was severed in Sydney's Inner West. Emergency services were called to Redfern Oval at about 6 o'clock last night, where crews found a 17-year-old boy with what's been described by police as a severed hand. Police say the 17-year-old was assaulted by another boy with a knife in a car park on Moorhead Road in Redfern. Just after midnight, police arrested a 15-year-old boy and charged him with wounding a person and breaching bail. He'll face a children's court today. Treasurer Jim Chalmers says there were early signs of a voter backlash against Labor before the recent by-election in Western Australia. The secret Harbour by-election saw One Nation win the previously safe Labor seat convincingly, a first for Pauline Hanson's party in WA. The Treasurer has told 7:30 Sarah Ferguson the government is aware of economic frustrations being felt by many voters.
3: We didn't need a by-election in a state system in WA.
4: The signs were already there in South Australia.
3: Yeah, and I've acknowledged, I think, and on other occasions, people are under pressure. You know, that is why we're delivering real change in the housing market, in the tax system, providing cost of living relief.
0: A two-day sentencing hearing for the man who murdered his ex-partner, Molly Ticehurst, in the New South Wales Central West is beginning in the Supreme Court today. Xanthri Gregory has the details.
5: Daniel Billings has pleaded guilty to stabbing the 28-year-old childcare worker and mother to death at her Forbes home in April 2024. He was on bail at the time, facing several domestic violence charges against Ms. Ticehurst. Today, the Supreme Court in Orange will hear victim impact statements from her family. Expert evidence from two psychiatrists who have conducted mental health assessments of Billings will also be presented via audio-visual link. A series of videos he made before and after the murder are also expected to be played in court. The circumstances around Molly's death sparked nationwide outrage and reform of domestic violence bail laws in New South Wales.
0: The EU's most senior diplomat has described a thwarted drone attack on a German airport as state-sponsored terrorism carried out by Russia. Here's Europe correspondent Elias Kluwer.
6: The German government says Moscow was behind an incident on August 4 where three explosive-laden drones were found at Leipzig Airport. German intelligence says the target was likely a Ukrainian cargo plane. Despite the Kremlin denying any involvement, Berlin has responded with a series of fresh diplomatic sanctions. The EU's High Representative for Foreign Affairs, Kaja Kallas, says the incident had all the trademarks of state-sponsored terrorism, and the head of NATO, Mark Rutte, says Russia is becoming increasingly reckless.
0: Australia's two major supermarkets have stopped selling supplementary products made with krill oil. Krill oil is a nutritional supplement extracted from small crustaceans found in waters surrounding Antarctica. Environmental groups have been

0: campaigning against industrial fishing of krill, which is a critical food source for species including whales and penguins. And Australian ski resorts are winding up operations early this year after the warmest winter on record. Along with mild temperatures, winter also brought frequent rain to the high country, impacting snow across lower alpine areas. To the weather for New South Wales, isolated showers about the southern and central ranges, slopes and inland plains, fine elsewhere. A mostly sunny day for Sydney with a top of 27 degrees. Right now it's 20 degrees on the coast, it's 15 in Penrith and the humidity is on 49%. ABC News.
1: Immigration has shaped modern Australia, but as the country grows, debates around migration and multiculturalism are intensifying. 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
4: Good morning to you. Thursday is here. Embrace. Embrace it all. 25 to 6 if you are on the east coast of Australia, 5 past 5 in South Australia and the Northern Territory, and it's 25 to 4 in the west. Let's catch up with Lennon Logan at the Bureau to give us a look at the weather for today. Good morning, Lennon. How are you?
5: Good morning, Francis. I'm good, thank you.
4: What's the picture like today?
5: So, ultimately, it depends a lot on where you are. So, I'll start with the story that there's a high-pressure ridge that stretches really across the country from the east coast to the west coast, broken almost in half by a trough that snakes down from the far northwest through central Australia and into eastern Victoria. So now this trough is driving westerly winds, drawing warm temperatures from central and northwestern parts of the country over to the eastern seaboard. So ultimately, if you're anywhere from really south of Mackay down to the Eden coast, you'll feel some warmer than average temperatures that are expected to persist into the weekend. Down along the far southern coast, we've got a cold front that stretches across Tasmania at the moment, up along the Bight to just south of South Australia. Now, if you're in Tasmania itself, you'll feel that it's quite windy outside, and these windy conditions are expected to persist with a severe weather warning out for these damaging winds. So these damaging winds are expected to maintain themselves through today and into the early hours of tomorrow. For more information about the damaging winds and potentially damaging wind gusts, visit our website at bomb.gov.au and stay very informed with the latest updates. To the rest of the southern half of the mainland, in South Australia and Victoria, we expect this front to bring some showery conditions to Victoria and to South Australia, easing into the evening. And over in the far southwest, a high-pressure system that's centered in the Indian Ocean is bringing a warm, moist air mass over Perth itself. If you're outside, you'll see it's a little bit foggy in the early hours of the morning. And showers are expected to sporadically persist throughout the day as a cold front begins to approach from the southwest.
4: And what about the capital city temperatures today?
5: So the capital cities themselves, we'll start at Melbourne. Melbourne has showers in a forecast with a top of 17. Down south to Hobart, expect a windy day with showers through to continue through much of the day as well. Eastern now to Sydney, expect 27 with a mostly sunny day despite the showers and the wet ground that's out there now. To Canberra, the early showers that are expected have passed, and so expect it to be a mostly sunny day today with a top of 18. Up to the northeast in Brisbane, a warmer day today with a top of 31 on a sunny day. Up to the far north, a possible shower in the forecast with Darwin most likely in the afternoon, a top of 33. Down in the southwest to Perth, 20 degrees in the forecast with showers expected to continue through much of the day. And finishing now at Adelaide, it's a top of 17 with showers in the forecast.
4: Thank you, Lennon. Lennon Logan there, duty forecaster at the Bureau of Meteorology with us here on ABC Radio Overnights.

0: Always impressed by a drummer that can sing. And the Romantics had one of those. What I Like About You was the song from the early 80s and it still rocks today. 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
0: It's Overnights on ABC Radio. Francis Leach with you. And I do love delving into the world of conspiracies, looking for that kernel of truth. And the person that I have to help me with that, I could, or there could be none better, it's investigative journalist Richard Baker, who is one member of a two-handed team at the Conspiracy Cabal with Dr. Nick Coatsworth. And they look at conspiracies with the cold, hard light of skepticism, but searching for that kernel of truth. And Rich joins us here on the program again this morning. G'day, mate. How are you going?
2: G'day, Francis. I'm really good. How are you?
0: I'm well. Look, I remember listening to this episode that's currently up on the flight that disappeared, VH-MDX, and thinking in the late 70s, early 80s, in my peak sort of Leonard Nimoy In Search Of years, I was a little bit obsessed with the Bermuda Triangle and planes disappearing. And this one, it triggered me. I remember this. So this is a plane that has a particularly unfortunate record in Australian aviation history, doesn't it? Because it remains a mystery.
2: It does, yeah. So we're talking about a Cessna, which had five men on board, and it was under the call sign or VHMDX, the registration there. And its unfortunate history is that it went down in a pretty rugged, remote area called Barrington Tops, so just north of Newcastle, in 1981. And the wreckage of the plane and indeed the bodies of the five men on board have never been recovered. And that's the only air crash in mainland Australia where that has happened, where no wreckage and no bodies.
0: So that's pretty remarkable when you think of the amount of flying that's been done in this country. That's the only recorded aviation incident where there hasn't been any wreckage at all.
2: Yeah, it's extraordinary. And what really interested us in this one is obviously that mystery, but because of that mystery, coming up, you know, pardon me, Francis, almost 50 years, you know, there's been regular

0: search missions with volunteers and volunteers from Australia and internationally, trying to piece the puzzle together with, you know, last known sightings, where the radio messages on board were transmitted from, the weather and wind patterns, and then sort of pumping that into computer models and coming up with, you know, trying to narrow that search area because the guy we spoke to in our recent episode, Dean Frith, is a lawyer who was had a place at Barrington Tops, and as a kid this story was the, you know, dominating conversation of his parents and their friends, and he had this lifelong fascination with it, and we just talked through it. And that area is, you know, it is some of the most rugged jungle-like rainforest terrain, and, you know, we've read accounts of search parties going out, and within 4 hours, you know, they've had to hack through jungle and trees, and they've got like 300 metres.
1: Richard, tell us about the five people on board. August 1981, where was the flight coming from and where was it heading to and who was on board?
0: Yeah, so it was a group of mates, and the plane departed from Queensland. They were up in the Whitsundays, and they'd been on a yachting and fishing trip, just five, you know, middle-aged blokes sort of between the youngest was in his early 30s, and I think the oldest were in their mid-50s. And they were just you know, a regular bunch of guys having a great time. And they landed at Coolangatta on the way home. So it was obviously being piloted by a very experienced pilot, and who was one of the five friends. And then it was on a mission from Coolangatta back to Bankstown, and approaching Newcastle, this from the reports, this like foul westerly weather system just came on. And what was really interesting is they were on course to go over restricted airspace over the RAF base at Williamtown, and they didn't have clearance, or they were refused clearance to fly over it, and that forced them further inland and over the hilly terrain of Barrington Tops, where the weather was worse. So on board was, for example, a really well-respected New South Wales police inspector, a man called Ken Price, and the pilot was a guy called Michael Hutchins, not, you know, in excess Michael, I should say, but 52-year-old pilot. And, what's really interesting is some of the eyewitness accounts saw this plane sort of bumping up and down like a yo-yo, getting buffeted by the winds. And the windscreen started to ice over because of the storm cell that they had flown into. Then you can kind of trace, I guess, the increasing concern within the cabin because of the reports or the transmissions back to air traffic control.
1: Well, you've got some of that in the podcast itself, some of the audio of those communications between the plane and whichever air control tower it was speaking to. And the increasing panic in those exchanges really does actually stop you in your tracks when you hear the pilot getting increasingly distressed.
0: Yeah, well, it appeared from the transcripts, and these were logged sort of and referenced in the investigation by the Australian Transport Safety Bureau afterwards, that the pilot appeared to have lost his bearings in a sense, and was reporting that his compass was just going round and round. He couldn't get a still reading on it. And there are some reports that we read in our research that meant that experienced pilots thought that this meant that plane was in a spiral. And if it was in a spiral and it was going down, one theory is why it couldn't be found is if it hit a soft or boggy bit of ground. There have been other incidents around the world where planes have, when they've gone in at that steep trajectory and at a fair rate of knots, actually being submerged under the ground, and that's why you can't find any wreckage or anything, because it's beneath the surface. So that's one possibility that has been raised as a result of the panic on board. It's a really sort of sad last message, where it's back from Sydney, and, you know, it's just like Sydney, you know, they're trying to reach out to them, and it's just silence. There's just nothing on the other end anymore. And I think there is a recording too. I haven't heard this, but of the radio transmissions, and you can actually hear the wind, so I'm told, from outside. Like you can actually hear the buffeting and the wind, and it does sound like everyone's worst nightmare.
1: Richard Baker is with us. He is one half of the team that brings you the Conspiracy Cabal podcast with Dr. Nick Coatsworth. And we're talking about the disappearance of VHMDX, the flight that has never been recovered, 9th of August 1981. Richard, obviously without the plane and without, I guess, the bodies, so that the families also have the chance to grieve, it's going to invite conspiracies, some really crazy, some that are, yeah, I guess, some level of plausibility. And that's what your podcast is about, is picking through those and looking at what is possible, what's not. What a, give us the spectrum of what sort of things have developed over the years.
0: There's some pretty crazy stuff, actually, there. And, like, you know, in saying this, that I think this is true, and this is one thing we've found in this podcast series, is when you have the absence of an explanation and you have a vacuum there, it opens up a Pandora's box for conspiracy. And sometimes, as we find, there is some kernel of truth or foundation. I just want to say it out that here, for the, you know, there are five families that are still don't have any closure, if you like, because you know, the bodies of their loved ones have never been recovered, so they've never been able to put that finality there. And some of these theories that have emerged, I imagine, would be really distressing for them to hear. So I'm certainly, we don't say in the podcast that there's any validity to these, but this is sort of the range of what's emerged. One theory had that there was, the plane was involved in drug running. Another had that there was a substantial amount of gold on board for some purpose. And then there's another really out there one, that one of the crew had apparently been working on some top secret aerial surveillance, tracking Soviet submarine traffic, and that another person working on that program had disappeared or been killed in suspicious circumstances. And then they've sort of linked that to this to say, well, was this an act of sabotage or revenge against a person involved in said program? Now, we have no proof that there was anyone on board involved in such, you know, counter-surveillance of Soviet submarines or whatever, but there's just three things that have emerged in the years. And, of course, whenever anyone or a group disappear like this, that a constant thing is, well, they've, you know, this has all been faked and they've gone off and lived new lives under new identities. Again, we have not, you know, I think that's crazy, but these are some of the things that emerge. And I guess it's a bit of a motivation for why the volunteer search teams that go out and get together and they have their own Facebook sort of community and that are so motivated to find this aircraft and the men on board.
1: And that's why Dean Firth, who you talked to in this program, who, as you said, grew up in the area, is so driven to try to help those families find the wreckage of the plane and hopefully the bodies of the men who disappeared, in order to provide, you know, to put a full stop to all of the speculation and to provide some dignity to the real lived history of those men who disappeared and have just sort of become, I guess, ghosts in other people's mystery stories.
0: Yeah, you're right. And I think, you know, that's why I'm interested. Like, obviously, we just mentioned it in an episode, but I would maybe next year like to do a bit more work on it and talk to some of the people in the search, because I think, you know, with the technology and the things we have available to us these days, we should be able to find it, you know. We really should. Oh, and here's another conspiracy theory too that was there, that one of the guys was on board with it. Yeah, it was a bookie and had $600,000 cash on there. But, like, there's no foundation to any of those. And as I said, you know, that's fairly, I imagine, fairly disconcerting to the families and friends of those men.
1: But as you point out, I mean, it must be increasingly and sort of fortifying for the families and some source of strength that there are still people, you know, generations on, who are spending their spare time looking for this plane, looking for these men, and haven't given up on them.
0: Yeah, I think that's true, and I think that's where the hope and the heart is in this, and that, you know, it shows that people do genuinely care. Yeah, there's a mystery to solve, but there's a good motivation for doing it. And, you know, like some of the methods that have been used, like I mentioned before, there was a really big effort about

0: just over 10 years ago, where they used some really sophisticated computer or some data and pumped it into this computer simulation program that was giving like the rate of wind and airflow that was coming off this, you know, 1200 meter high ridge that they were flying over, and where would that push them in the direction and at the speed they were flying, and all of that. And that sort of gave a 2x2 kilometer search area that it, you know, it, that program came out with as a hotspot, I suppose. But another thing some people have done is they ran chemical analysis of various creeks running down from the wilderness area there. And so looking, obviously, for contaminated water with fuel or oil.
1: Well, the search goes on, and we appreciate you bringing it to our attention. And we'll catch up with you again in a couple of weeks' time and check in with you to see what else is on the conspiracy cabal. And thanks for being on once again here with me.
0: My pleasure. Look forward to it. Thanks, Francis.
1: Richard Baker there from the Conspiracy Cabal podcast, which you can find at all your proper podcast platforms, there with Dr. Nick Coatsworth talking about those big conspiracies that keep bubbling away in the background. Francis Leach with you here on ABC Radio Overnights.
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1: Well, that's about it for me for today. About to head off to your local breakfast programs. Thanks to Mick and to John for the program. My name's Francis Leach. I'll catch you on Monday morning. Ashwin will be in across your weekend, and I'll skip out of here with the grumpy, funky duo Steely Dan and Peg. Have a great day.

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0: It's 6 o'clock. Good morning. Tony Matthews with ABC News. Sydney's gangland wars have again spilled onto suburban streets after a man was shot dead in a doorway who police suspect was the wrong target. But the home of the shooting had well-known underworld links, as Jean Kennedy reports.
1: The man, aged in his 40s, was visiting the Merrylands West home just after 3 o'clock when the shots rang out. He couldn't be saved and died at the scene. Police say it appears to be yet another case of mistaken identity in the city's escalating underworld conflict, with two deaths in as many days. Police Superintendent Simon Glasser.
2: People associated with this address have links to organised crime. However, as far as we're aware, the person who has been shot does not.
1: Police are still working out who the intended target was and are reviewing CCTV footage showing a grey Audi sedan fleeing the scene after the shooting.
0: A teenage boy has been charged after another boy was hospitalised with a severed hand in Sydney's inner west last night. Nandini Deer reports.
3: Emergency services were called to Redfern Oval at about 6 o'clock last night, where crews found a 17-year-old boy with what police describe as a severed hand. He was treated at the scene and hospitalised in a stable condition. Police say the 17-year-old was assaulted by another boy with a knife at a car park on Moorhead Road in Redfern. Two crime scenes were set up, and shortly after midnight, police pulled over a vehicle on Redfern Street and arrested a 15-year-old boy. He's been charged with wounding a person and breaching bail and will face a children's court today.
0: The Premier says Australia's visa system for Indian nationals is holding back the state's tourism industry. Nick Dole reports from Mumbai.
4: Chris Minn says New South Wales wants to roll out the red carpet to Indian tourists to capitalise on a projected tripling of outbound travellers over the next 15 years. Some countries offer Indians visas on arrival, but not Australia. At a tourism event in Mumbai, the Premier said a simpler travel permit system would be welcome.
5: We've got to work out our visas. We have to make sure we've got direct flights.
4: He encouraged the crowd to visit Broken Hill, Byron Bay and Sydney, likening it to the lost city of Atlantis. Nick Dole, ABC News, Mumbai.
0: Investigations into an incident linked to the Sydney Swans continue, with police set to interview a number of witnesses. Olivia Sanders reports.
6: Sexual crime squad detectives were in New South Wales this week speaking with four men aged 25 to 30 as part of the sexual assault investigation linked to the Sydney Swans. It's understood several adult entertainers joined a number of Swans players at a hotel across the road from the MCG in the early hours of the 17th of August. Three women then made a report to police. Detectives say conversations are continuing with several people believed to be present at the time of the alleged incident. No arrests have been made and no charges have been laid. The investigation continues, but Victoria Police says it does not expect to provide an update for about 8 weeks.
0: In a statement, the club reiterated its apologies for the distress and disappointment the matter has caused, but said it was unable to comment further. In an exclusive interview with the ABC, Nepal's Information and Communications Minister has defended his government against criticism it was slow to accept international assistance after the devastating floods. More than 1,100 people have died and 38 Australians are still missing. Meghna Bali reports.
7: Minister Bikram Timilsina says Nepal had to first determine whether foreign search and rescue teams could provide help beyond what local authorities were already doing. He rejected suggestions that the response was delayed, calling the criticism a kind of disinformation. But Australian families with loved ones still missing are growing increasingly frustrated. Several have travelled to Kathmandu seeking answers as the

0: 49%. Sunny again tomorrow and a top of 23.
1: Good morning. Welcome to AM. I'm Rachel Mealy, coming to you from the lands of the Turrbal and Yuggera people in Brisbane. The desperate search for survivors of the Nepal-Tibet floods is entering a critical phase. Several Australian families have now travelled to Kathmandu seeking answers of their own as scrutiny intensifies over how the disaster response was handled. Correspondent Meghna Bali reports from Kathmandu.
2: For the last week, Aarti Raval has barely slept.
3: We have done a lot of investigation, provided all the information that we have gathered so far from the group of 26 people who were travelling with Bhavin.
2: From her home in Brisbane, she's been combing through photos, videos, immigration records and maps, trying to work out exactly where her husband Bhavin Kumar was when the floods tore through the Nepal-Tibet border.
3: We have been contacting DFAT since day one when the incident happened.
2: She says she's passed on what she's found to Australia's Foreign Affairs Department and Nepali authorities. But 8 days on, with her husband still missing, Aarti says she can no longer wait.
3: They have no answer whatsoever.
2: So she sent her brother Johnny from India to Kathmandu. He's now carrying the family's research from office to office, looking for the answers Aarti says she hasn't been able to get from authorities.
3: At least I have my own person, my own eyes on the ground, who is genuinely looking for my husband.
2: The scale and terrain make this an extraordinarily difficult operation. But families like Aarti's are asking another question. Could more have been done sooner? Nepal's government has faced criticism over its decision not to immediately accept broader international assistance during those first crucial days.
4: I think this is also a kind of disinformation.
2: Information and Communications Minister Bikram Timmelsena has defended their response.
4: It is not an easy job to do, and it depends on the geography, the context, and so many cultural factors as well. So we needed to understand that the help would really be helpful.
2: He says the government first assessed what foreign teams could add to Nepal's own response and accepted assistance where it believed it would help. For families still waiting, though, those decisions are being measured against every day without an answer. On Wednesday, Australian Federal Police officers visited Aarti's home to take DNA samples from her two sons. They're 13 and 8.
3: It was extremely hard to convince them what we are doing and why we are doing. They are not wanting to lose hope that the daddy is coming home.
2: Neither has Aarti.
3: I genuinely plead and request Nepal government to do the deep investigation, rescue Reiki, and send some troop inside those areas in the behind the immigration top hills and find those people. They are there. I'm genuinely saying they are there.
2: Refusing to give up hope. This is Meghna Bali reporting for AM.
1: A Russian-born couple accused of spying on Australia has been purportedly captured speaking from prison in audio recordings published by Russia's state-controlled media. In a series of interviews never reported in Australia before, former Army private Kira Korolev and her husband Igor allegedly reveal details of their arrest and hit out at authorities over a lack of evidence. Grace Tobin from ABC Investigations reports.
5: It's a case cloaked in secrecy. A married couple living in Australian suburbia accused of being Russian spies. For 2 years, they've stayed silent in custody. Or so we thought.
6: We are currently in an Australian prison, falsely charged with spying for Russia.
5: This is purportedly the voice of Kira Korolev, a former Australian Army private.
6: I don't care that they're listening to our conversation right now. I love my homeland. I made a mistake when I migrated to a different country and I wanted to return, but unfortunately, we were arrested.
5: ABC Investigations has discovered that Russia's Kremlin-controlled TV network, RT, has published audio that it says is Kira and her husband Igor speaking from behind bars.
7: If we are actually convicted here without proof, I believe you can comfortably say that this is not a democratic government, that this is a regime.
5: The couple's arrest in July 2024 was significant, with ASIO and the Australian Federal Police heralding the operation as the first time espionage charges

0: had been laid under new national security laws.
1: We allege they sought that information with the intention of providing it to Russian authorities.
0: In June, the charges were upgraded to conspiracy to commit espionage, which carries a maximum penalty of life imprisonment. Kira defends her undeclared trips back to Russia in the audio published by RT, claiming she was undergoing fertility treatment.
2: We travelled to do IVF because the healthcare system in Australia is very outdated.
0: The ABC has been unable to independently verify the authenticity of the audio. Russia expert Dr. Matthew Sussex is wary of anything published by Russian state-controlled media. Dr. Sussex says the Korolev's motive in speaking out could be twofold.
3: On the one hand, they might want to appeal to the Russian government to engage in some diplomacy to try and get them released. But on the other hand, it also might be to appeal to other organs set up by the Russian state but often operating independently that might help with things like legal bills.
0: The ABC's discovery of the recordings raises questions about how Russian state TV supposedly gained access to the Korolevs inside prison. Queensland Corrective Services said it's an offence to interview a Queensland prisoner or obtain a written or recorded statement from them without chief executive approval, which has not been given in this case, but wouldn't say whether a breach was being investigated or if it was already aware of the interviews. The AFP and ASIO wouldn't comment. The Korolevs will face court again next month, but with millions of pages of evidence in the case, it could still be a long wait before a trial date is set.
4: Grace Tobin reporting. Aboriginal advocates are concerned a lack of appropriate aged care for Indigenous Australians is leading to elder abuse. It's one of the concerns raised with the ABC for Your Say. 5 years since the Aged Care Royal Commission, recommendations relating to Indigenous Australians are yet to be fully enacted. Annie Guest reports.
5: Now almost 80, Stolen Generation survivor Patty Lees AM oversees the only Indigenous-run nursing home in Mount Isa. But the Northwest Queensland facility can't help everyone needing care.
6: Unfortunately not so. We've got a long waiting list.
5: Patty Lees, who's the CEO of Injilinji Aboriginal and Torres Strait Islander Corporation, says there are three times as many people needing care as there are beds in the nursing home. And she fears some face harm at the hands of family who aren't coping.
6: Because they don't have the capacity, sometimes there's probably abuse, elder abuse happening, and nobody wants to do anything about it. There's this look away society that we're in.
5: It doesn't come as a surprise to Kim Whiteley, who's the CEO of the National Aboriginal and Torres Strait Islander Ageing and Aged Care Council.
7: There is increasing concern from our members and from the sector in terms of elder abuse, and there are many proactive programs and services trying to address those challenges. But those challenges don't relate only to First Nations people.
5: Kim Whiteley draws a link between elder abuse and the failure to fully carry out recommendations relating to Indigenous Australians made by the Aged Care Royal Commission 5 years ago.
7: There are two key recommendations. Recommendation 47, it was in regard to a specific Aboriginal and Torres Strait Islander pathway. That hasn't happened and it needs to happen.
5: The Indigenous pathway includes ensuring culturally respectful and trauma-informed flexible aged care services, regardless of where people live. And Kim Whiteley points to another key point from the Royal Commission on prioritising Indigenous organisations as aged care providers.
7: Recommendation 50 deliberately sought to increase Aboriginal and Torres Strait Islander aged care provisions, including access to trusted First Nation providers and services designed around community need.
5: The former Inspector General of Aged Care, Natalie Siegel-Brown's 2025 report, found this hadn't been achieved and that instead the government intends to mainstream aged care services for Indigenous people for at least 4 years. She warned that decision could cause harm. More than 50 Indigenous aged care representatives recently attended a roundtable in Canberra seeking direct engagement with the government on advancing the reforms.
4: Annie Guest and AM requested an interview with the

0: Aged Care Minister Sam Ray, who was unavailable. That's AM. I'm Rachel Mealy. 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
14: Josh Becker with you on the Rural Report across southern New South Wales. Apologies for the technical errors there. We've got lots coming up for you on the Rural Report today. We're going to be talking about virtual fencing. Is it a game changer for livestock producers or just an expensive source of motivation? We'll hear more on that soon, and we'll also hear the reflections of a vet and check on the weather soon on ABC Southern New South Wales. First now, let's head to the plains country around Jerilderie. It's known for sheep and cattle, but it was once a key area for thoroughbred horse breeding and training. And that industry lured young vet Des McCrae to set up a veterinary practice in 1982. And 45 years later, he's now retiring. And veterinary practice, he's now retiring. Dr. McCrae is telling Emily Doak about some of his work as a young vet in Jerilderie.
15: Yes, it was really humming. There are about 800 thoroughbreds in the area. Some very good and big trainers like Kenny Sweeney at Jerilderie and Bert Honeychurch and Les Theodore and Brian Dorman and Bob Merrill, Gary Gibb at Berrigan. And then there were quite a few big thoroughbred stables like Phil Hanna had 300 and up to 350, 60 horses on his place. Plus he was the biggest horse carrier in Australia with 14 horse semi-trailers.
8: So what was it about this location that attracted that sort of industry and those trainers?
15: I think there were a number of families that were really keen on racehorses, my in-laws included, and guys like Howard Martin, who bred Better Loosen Up, and even out towards Hay in the Plains country. I know a guy from Hay had 18 horses in work at once here. So it's quite amazing how the numbers pick up, and everyone was in a bit of a syndicate, and it was only $70 a week to have a horse trained, as opposed to whatever it is these days, a lot, $2,000-$3,000.
8: So big changes in that industry, and I suppose you were using some pretty impressive tech in terms of looking at pregnancy, you were telling me.
15: Yes, ultrasounds came into vogue in the early 80s, about 83 or 84. And that made breeding mares a lot easier. Before that, wouldn't preg test them until about 30 days. But we started preg testing them at 13 or 14 days to make sure they didn't have twins, and therefore it took the pressure off having to keep them running in and out every day. A lot of Melbourne-based owners which had their horses up in this area because it was known as a thoroughbred area.
8: In the time that you've been working as a vet in this Jerilderie region in the Southern Riverina, what have been the key changes that you've seen in terms of livestock and management practices and the makeup of the agricultural sector here?
15: Most of the area when I first came here was sheep and cattle, beef cattle. The sheep job was pretty good to about 86, and then it slumped. And the next generation of young farmers came along and they decided they wanted to be croppers. And ever since then, they've more and more land has been cropped. this out this area, not on the irrigation country, was thought to be marginal cropping country. But now, like, you have a look at some of the crops in that country now with the new technologies and everything, they are bumper crops. So most of the livestock work is now done to the north and northwest, where the big stations are, like Goolgumbla and Pudgenook and the Anko and Wood Park and Willandra and those sort of places. And a lot of those places are 30 to 40,000 acres. But they've got lots of animals, lots of sheep, and there's always something to do there or something going wrong we've got to sort out and fix, yeah.
8: And finally, you're retiring but not stepping away from the livestock industry, because you're going into the sheep game. You're focusing on that.
15: Oh, yeah, I'm only a small player, 80-odd merino ewes, and I've got a little irrigation place on the Billabong Creek right next to town, and I'm very regimented. I join in November, join the ewes. I start irrigating at the start of March. I start lambing at the start of April. And all the lambs are gone by the 1st of October. And it works really well. And,
8: Enjoy your retirement.
15: Oh, thank you very much.
14: Des McRae there, who's retired as a vet after nearly 50 years, most of that time spent in the Riverina. Josh Becker with you on the Southern Rural Report today. Let's take a look at the weather now. There is a severe weather warning for damaging winds for parts of the Snowy Mountains forecast district, particularly higher areas around alpine areas, including Thredbo. There's a strong wind warning for the Eden Coast. The overnight rain, since 9 o'clock yesterday, 28 millimetres recorded at Cabramurra, 11 at Tumbarumba, Wagga 5 millimetres and just 1 millimetre at Bombala. A cold front and associated trough is forecast to bring warm and gusty westerly conditions to central and southern parts of the state today, and a weak high pressure ridge will drift over the state later today ahead of a series of fronts crossing the state during the weekend. It looks like Saturday the best chance of some more rain on the way. Well, let's look at the issue of virtual fencing now. Is it a game changer for livestock producers or just an expensive source of motivation? The technology promises labour savings, better pasture use and higher stocking rates, but there are some key numbers to run to see whether it's going to work for your beef cattle enterprise. John Francis is director of farm consultant group Agrista and says farmers need to consider whether they could achieve the increase in profitability without some of the high-tech collars.
5: I agree. It's a really exciting technology. It's dynamic. It's something you can touch and feel, and we don't get much of that in livestock enterprises. So I think there's a lot of excitement around it. But I guess I'd also caution to be a bit wary about the numbers and the applicability of the numbers to your circumstances. It is particularly expensive, and that might be fine. You could still maybe generate a reasonable rate of return, but I really think it depends on the use case as to whether it's likely to generate a reasonable return in your business.
14: What are the key questions you think farmers need to think about before making the jump to virtual fencing?
5: Yeah, I think the first one is really understanding the use case. So that is, am I offsetting a capital cost here? And in which case, I think the fence will be more likely to generate a reasonable rate of return. I think the next one is, well, or am I doing it because I love technology and, you know, this might give me the next edge? And then the next one is, what's my existing level of farm business performance, and how am I optimising my feed resources at the moment? Because it could be that the first step you should take is actually not taking on the technology, because your best return on investment is just doing something without the technology. So really understanding where you sit on the spectrum of, am I doing things really well at the moment? And if not, well, you could probably get the best rate of return without the technology. And then if I'm doing things really well and really optimising my performance, then maybe I could squeeze a little bit more out of it from some of these higher cost investments.
14: So while you might be thinking about adopting the technology to, I guess, increase your stocking rates or utilise more feed on your property, you're essentially saying that farmers should maybe think about trying that without the collars on?
5: Yeah, that's essentially right. I mean, if you look at the benchmarking data or any amount of productivity data, the difference between the more profitable and productive livestock producers relative to the others is the difference in feed utilisation. Now, they've done that without collars. And so that suggests to me that, you know, for 80% of producers out there, the biggest opportunity is actually to adopt the existing technologies, which might be, you know, ensuring that I've got a system that matches feed supply to feed demand, or making sure that I've actually got the right number of animals on. This year is a good example. We've got a lot more winter growth and we've got a lot more pasture ahead of us. Have you actually utilised that feed? If you put a collar on, then effectively, and you don't, you know, and you don't increase your stocking rate, well, effectively you get a negative return on investment. Or if you put a collar on and only increase your stocking rate by a little bit, well, you may not be getting any return on investment or not much more. So if I'm putting a collar on and that collar costs me, you know, around $100 per animal per year, then I've got to drive a lot more than $100 per animal per year in terms of the return that I need to get out of it to get a return on that investment. And I guess that's sort of my message is, can I do it without a collar? And if I can, go for that. Park your collars at the moment, because maybe they're the next thing, or they might be a long way down the track for you. Or alternatively, think about what the use case is. And if your use case is, well, actually, I've got a paddock there that I can't practically put a fence up and I never get, you know, that amount of feed consumed, it's never really well utilised. Well, that might be a niche case where this technology gives you a foot in, gives you a little bit of exposure so you can understand the ins and outs of it and you can understand, you know, what the benefits are and what the costs are and so on. And then you might decide to go to the next step. But do it conservatively and do it conscious of the extent of the benefits and the costs.
14: So you mentioned a couple of use cases where it might work. We know it's been widely adopted in the dairy industry, particularly in Tasmania, and is becoming more common in other parts. But I guess, is your analysis solely focused on beef cattle enterprises and whether the collars stack up there, or do you think it works in different enterprises?
5: Yeah, look, my experience is in beef cattle, and it's interesting because I'd love to see the independent trial work. What we've got is a number of case studies, but I'm yet to see any independent trial work that isn't branded by some of the product owners or supported by them. You know, a truly independent study I think would be really powerful for the industry. I don't have any experience in dairy, but what I would say is they get feedback every day in their system. So they milk cows, so they know their production a lot better than we tend to in those broadacre sort of industries. So their feedback loop is very quick and they tend to be far more intensive systems. So they've already got a lot of the low-hanging fruit out of their system in terms of productivity and production systems and driving feed utilisation and that sort of thing. So it's a natural progression for them, whereas I would say, well, we should be doing a lot of the things that the dairy industry already has under its belt before we go to, you know, the technology. Now, that's not to say that it doesn't have some application in some circumstances, but if you haven't got your system down pat and you aren't driving high levels of feed utilisation, and if you don't even know what I'm talking about, then I wouldn't be starting with collars, because I think, you know, the collars are more for the pointy end of the industry where you understand a lot of those core concepts and they might add value to those people. So it makes sense to me that the dairy industry has adopted first. They handle their animals every day, so they don't have the same labour intensity that we would in broadacre. And, you know, that they are with animals more frequently, and they are recording the production output every day. So I think the use case is slightly different. But if you have that level of intensity, it is likely that, you know, the collars may offer you some sort of value over and above what you're doing at the moment.
14: John Francis there, Director of Farm Consultant Group Agrista, with his take on virtual fencing. That's the Rural Report for today. It's time for your local news now. It's 6:30.

0: Good morning, Alistair McDonald with ABC Southeast News. Police are investigating an alleged hit and run on the far south coast that resulted in the death of a 73-year-old man. Adrian Reardon reports.
1: Police were told the man was allegedly involved in an altercation with a female driver of another vehicle on Monday at Newtown Road in Bega. The man allegedly got out of his car and walked towards the other vehicle when it reversed into him and left the scene. The 73-year-old man was taken to hospital in a serious condition but died on Tuesday. As part of their investigation, police would like to speak to anyone in the Newtown Road area between 12 and 12:30pm on Monday. They're also hoping to speak with a female in her 20s, believed to be the driver of a Subaru station wagon seen in the area prior to the incident.
0: Police are investigating the circumstances surrounding a fatal two-vehicle crash on the Monero. Emergency services were called to the Snowy Mountains Highway north of Nimitabelle at around 3pm yesterday after reports a car and truck had collided, causing a large fire. The driver of the car died at the scene and the driver of the truck was treated for minor injuries before being taken to hospital. The highway remains closed in both directions. A southeast mayor says the New South Wales government should receive its full share of GST revenue as councils continue to struggle with long-term financial sustainability. Bega Valley Mayor and Country Mayors Association Deputy Chair Russell Fitzpatrick met with Prime Minister Anthony Albanese and Premier Chris Minns at the association's meeting last week. The Prime Minister has ruled out scrapping the 2018 GST reforms, despite an interim Productivity Commission report describing it as a costly mistake that only benefited Western Australia. Mr. Fitzpatrick says the deal should be wound back, in part to help financially strained local governments.
2: Financial benefit down to local councils won't occur while the Western Australian subsidy is in place and until someone's willing to change that and bring the money back to New South Wales so that GST collected in New South Wales can be spent in New South Wales.
0: Country Women's Association branches from across the far south coast have met in Bega to discuss ways to improve access to rural health care. Members from six branches between Eden and Bodalla attended a roundtable yesterday to raise concerns around gaps in local health services with a panel of experts, including Bega MP Dr. Michael Holland. Chair of the event, Bega CWA member Yvonne Cole, says while a variety of issues were raised, discussions also focused on possible solutions.
3: We often hear, I guess, of the standard, you know, there's an issue with accessing a local GP, the wait times for surgery, the problem with the continuity of care with the turnover of staff. But then we sort of tried to look at some of the solutions as well.
0: The Rural Fire Service is advising people to check pole burns ahead of a warm and windy weather this weekend. RFS Far South Coast Acting District Manager Chris Anderson says many controlled burns have been undertaken throughout August in preparation for the summer. But as the weather heats up, he says people need to make sure these piles are fully extinguished as embers and ash can potentially reignite.
4: We're looking at this Saturday the 5th where we're actually going to see some pretty significant wind in and around the district. We're just really asking people, if you have undertaken pole burns within the last month, to continually check those burns.
0: Meanwhile, nearly 100 firefighters with Forestry Corporation of New South Wales are undertaking a series of bushfire management refresher courses in the lead up to summer. A training camp was conducted recently near Wauchope, with another planned near Lithgow this month and Bombala in October, with staff undertaking theory and practical assessments in firefighting. Forestry Corporation oversees around 2 million hectares of land across New South Wales. Fire Training and Operations Officer Adrian Thompson says large plantations, including around Bombala, will be a focus as the weather warms up.
5: Obviously, our highest risk areas are our high-value plantations, but anywhere that is experiencing conditions that are drying, that then you have the elevated fire conditions that will enable ignitions to start, we will respond as quick as we possibly can.
0: And turning now to today's weather, a top of 25 is expected today in Bega, a top of 25 also expected in Bateman.

0: Hawke's Bay, a top of 18 expected in Cooma, and tops between 2 and 5 about the Alpine Ranges. ABC News.
1: From Bega to Jindabyne, from Batemans Bay to Cooma.
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3: I tell you what, when the mayor of when the premier of Western Australia wakes up in a couple of hours, he's going to be quaking in his boots, knowing that the mayors in the eastern states, the mayors of southeast New South Wales, are coming for the GST of hardworking West Australians. Doesn't it set the scene for tonight's AFL qualifying final, Fremantle versus Hawthorn? I think whichever side wins, their state should get to keep their share of the GST revenue. I think that's the only way to sort it out. Good morning. It is Thursday. It is the 3rd of September. They were once about pretty much compulsory destinations when you went on holiday. You arrive in a new town and you drop by the Visitor Information Centre. You see some friendly faces, get a bit of local knowledge and a map, maybe even buy a souvenir. But are those visitor centres going to be a thing of the past? Look at the value of a Visitor Information Centre and why they might be in decline before 7 o'clock. And they've been known to swarm in their millions, turning up at the Sydney Olympics and on the doorstep of Parliament House. But thousands of bygone moths are essentially missing. You can help solve the mystery. You'll find out how after 7.
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3: Diane at Toowoomba had a little shower of rain during the night, half a millimetre in it, and currently 11 degrees. A sunny day ahead on the coast, partly cloudy in the high country, with a low to medium chance of showers today, more likely about the ranges, and snow falling above 1,900 metres. There is a moderate fire danger rating across the region and a severe weather warning for damaging northwesterly winds over alpine areas, which may affect Thredbo Top Station. Thredbo a top of 2, Parrish a 5, Jindabyne 14 degrees, Cooma headed for 18, Bombala 19, Narooma should get to 22, Marimbula and Eden both expecting 23, Maruya a top of 24, while Batemans Bay and Bega both headed for 25 degrees. Just a reminder, as you heard in the news just now, the Monaro Highway remains closed in both directions from Cooma to Nimitabelle after a fatal crash yesterday. The suggested diversion is via Batemans Bay, but some people on social media have suggested turning left on Springfield Road just before Nimitabelle, taking that detour to Cooma to avoid Monaro Highway. That would take you via Dalgetty and Berridale, but bear in mind, that is a dirt road. Just repeating, the Monaro Highway remains closed in both directions between Cooma and Nimitabelle this morning after that fatal crash yesterday. Looking at the forecast for tomorrow, some areas of frost and fog inland, then a mostly sunny Friday with a medium chance of showers about the ranges and snow possible above 1,700 metres, highs between 14 and 23 degrees tomorrow.
4: Every community has stories worth sharing. 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
3: 22 to 7, the school curriculum is pretty crowded. Time can be limited for teachers and students, but it turns out they're losing even more time. Daniel Bingham is here to look at what is making news. Good morning.
9: Good morning, Eddie. Yes, almost one third of lesson time in Australian classrooms is being lost to student misbehaviour, according to new research. The Centre for Independent Studies report, Classrooms in Crisis, is based on interviews with about 400 teachers from across Australia. And Blaise Joseph from the centre says that teachers reported an average of 9 minutes out of every 30 minutes being lost to classroom disruption, which he said amounts to around 12 weeks of learning lost per year. That's practically an entire term.
3: Yeah.
9: Around 1 in 10 teachers reported that student misbehaviour was having a significant impact on their health and well-being, and female teachers were more likely to experience misbehaviour and report their well-being suffering as a result. Researchers are calling for Australia to introduce a misbehaviour survey, as the UK has done, to ensure that we have the data to tackle this issue. But I'm sure anyone who has spent time teaching in a classroom can probably, you know, confirm that, yeah, there is unfortunately a lot of time spent just waiting for students to settle down. Then there might be a kid in class who's maybe a bit disruptive for whatever reason, and you know that can set off other kids. And anyway, it sounds like it's a bit of a Sisyphean task.
3: Yeah, and it must be frustrating sometimes, particularly if

0: You're teaching in secondary school, you've got a real passion for your subject matter, and you find you're spending a substantial portion of your time dealing with behavior rather than being able to teach that topic that you're passionate about.
1: It's just part of that strange crossover, that sort of strange situation we put teachers in, where they're educators, they're there to teach a subject, but they're also kind of meant to be therapists and shepherds, sort of like corralling the kids and keeping them all under control, and they're not parent figures, but they're sort of responsible for the well-being of the kids as well as their education. They've got a lot on their plate.
0: I don't know if they've got drones on their plate, but drones are in the news this morning.
1: Drones over playgrounds, maybe, to keep an eye on what's going on at lunchtime. Drone operators are on notice at the moment after a run of bad behaviour prompts warnings from the Civil Aviation Safety Authority, CASA. So back in July, an unpermitted drone was caught on camera following races down the track, like flying over them down the track at the Winton Camel Races. And that was just the latest in a series of risky behaviours from drone pilots at similar events, including one who had been apparently following a helicopter tour operator at the Melbourne Cup of Camel Racing last year, flying over their helicopter as they were coming into land, which is incredibly dangerous. All drone pilots must follow national rules. Whether or not they have formal training, you've still got to follow the road rules, so to speak. Licensed drone operators can have permission to fly drones over events, but recreational drone users can't fly over gatherings of people, according to CASA. You're just not allowed. If you've got a license, then maybe you might have permission from the event organisers and that sort of thing, but no license, no hat, no play. Yep. Right? It's tempting to try and get a dramatic photo or some dramatic footage, but drones can actually pose a serious hazard to crewed aircraft, and they can interfere with emergency responses. So if you're seeing a bushfire or a vehicle accident or something like that, and you think, oh, I'm going to fly the drone up there to get some shots of this, it could actually be slowing down or stopping emergency services from responding to that. Queensland Fire Department Acting Superintendent Cameron Herbert said that members occasionally saw drones fly into emergency incident areas or found aerial footage uploaded to social media afterwards. And he told the ABC that during emergencies, crews need clear airspace and drones can actually force aircraft to land, which can delay potentially life-saving operations. And considering that we've now just entered bushfire season, bushfire season is underway here on the coast, it's more important than ever that drone operators be aware of the rules. Stay away from smoke, from fires, from anything that might require the RFS or SES or any of those emergency services to be involved.
0: Brains Trust today, what have you got?
1: All right, thinking caps on, everybody. The word today, Eddie, I'm going to do my best with the pronunciation here, Kushputty.
0: Kushputty.
1: Yeah, Kushputty. That's K for kilo, U for uniform, C for Charlie, H for hotel, I for India, weren't expecting that one, P for Papa, U for uniform, D for Delta, I for India. K-U-C-H-I-P-U-D. Pronounced Kushputty.
0: Kushputty is the word. K-U-C-H-I-P-U-D-I. What do you reckon it could mean? Have a bit of fun with it this morning. Don't want to hear the real meaning. I want to see what you can create, see what you can come up with. The phone number, 1300 810 222. The SMS, 0467 922 684. Now, of course, Kushputty is an eggplant-based substance which footballers like to put on their hands before the match to enable them to catch the ball, give them sticky fingers and enable some clean ball handling. And so you can expect to see Kushputty really flying off the shelves around the southeast this week ahead of local rugby league and Aussie rules grand finals on the weekend.
1: Right. Of course, it's permitted in football, but not so much in cricket. And I think Steve Smith got into a bit of trouble.
0: Too much Kushputty on the ball. That's right. So they now banned that. But make sure you check his pockets before he takes to the field. Yeah, Kushputty is the word. What do you think it could mean? Make it up. Don't look it up. You can text your theories to 0467 922 684, or you can also call 1300 810 222. Thanks, Daniel.
1: Thank you, Eddie.
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0: When you're on a holiday, maybe a road trip, when you roll into a new destination, how do you know the must-see, must-do things in town? Do you whip out your smartphone and check the maps and the online reviews, or do you prefer a human sort of touch? Visitor information centres are full of local knowledge, but lately they're not always full of visitors. You'll hear why and what the future could look like in the next few minutes. First, though, this is Joe Cocker. You're listening to ABC Southeast. It's 6:45.

0: From 1986, Joe Cocker, you could leave your hat on. Brains Trust today, your word is Kushpudi. K-U-C-H-I-P-U-D-I. Mark at Maruya Heads reckons it's a cat that likes to stay all day on its cushion. If you've got a theory, see what you can come up with this morning. Be a little bit creative. Kushpudi is the word, K-U-C-H-I-P-U-D-I. What do you think it could mean? You can text 0467-922-684, or you can call 1300-810-222. It's 10 to 7, Eddie Williams with you for breakfast. And for some drivers, the yellow letter I is one of the most important signs to look out for at the start of a road trip. But today, with travellers carrying the whole internet in their pocket, visitor information centres are finding themselves at a crossroads, including here in the southeast. James Tugwell has this report.
1: Early into his trip driving around Australia in his white van nicknamed The Loaf, 26-year-old Alex Murray received a piece of advice that would shape the rest of his journey.
2: Pretty early on, one of the grey nomads at a campground told us, every town you go to, get to that information centre, and then you'll get a good idea of what's around and where you should go. Yeah, it's good, especially if we see someone who's, you know, been around the town for a while, like a true local. That's really helpful because you can kind of let them know, like, yeah, this is what I'm looking for, and they'll straight away be like, yeah, all right, check out these four places. You'll really like them. You know, sometimes it's actually provided us with places to visit that we had no idea about and had like just no intention of going whatsoever, and other times it's aligned with things I might have already spotted on the maps and stuff.
1: But as he and his partner head north from Townsville in North Queensland, they'll drive past the recently closed Visitor Information Centre in Tully. Cassowary Coast Tourism Executive Officer Patrick Blewett said his company would no longer be operating the Tully service as an accredited visitor information centre from August.
3: The thing that really drove our decision is over the last 4 years, or definitely post-COVID, the visitation numbers to the Cassowary Coast have been very strong. But the numbers walking through the information centres have still declined.
4: Are you expecting to see any effect on local tourism?
3: Look, we don't think there will be, no. And it's been a hard sort of, I guess, argument or a case to put to the local community that people don't come to an area for the information centre. You know, when they're in the area and they've decided to come to the destination, they may seek out an information centre. But even that isn't really reflected in the percentage of people coming through the door.
1: Mr Blewett says even with volunteer labour, it costs around $240,000 annually in insurance, maintenance and rates to keep the centre open.
3: The information centres, they're not sustainable unless they've been funded by councils. That's the cold, hard reality of it.
1: A 28-hour drive south from Tully on the New South Wales south coast, Yirrabadalla Shire Council closed Batemans Bay Visitor Information Centre in 2021, saying fewer than 1 in 10 travellers was visiting the centre. Tourism is the Shire's second biggest industry. Mayor Matt Hatcher says the closure hasn't negatively affected tourism.
5: At the time, I was actually the Chamber President in Batemans Bay, and we lobbied council to keep it open. Obviously, things have changed a lot over the last 8 years, where, you know, a lot more of our tourists are using digital devices and coming, I guess, with a plan when they come to areas. And I think the council at the day looked at the data to say that, you know, most of the people back then even weren't using visitor information centers. 95% or so that were coming to our region weren't using it. So I don't know. I guess you could probably say it's probably proved to be a correct move. There was a lot of expenditure going out to keep the place open. It wasn't sustainable financially. I think it's proved a good decision, you know, looking back now. There's still an argument nowadays that people want to see it come back. But I do think we're getting a lot more value for our money on the ways that we spend it now.
1: Wayne Clift, Program Manager of the Accredited Visitor Information Centre Network across Queensland, says it's difficult to track the value the centres bring to the community and economy.
6: There's some pretty good research that's come out of a couple of the other states, in particular WA and Victoria, that show that a person going into an accredited visitor information centre spends $150 more than someone that doesn't. There's definitely benefits in there. Now we're starting to be able to show people that it is tangible evidence. They're able to say to you, have you been down to the little swimming hole, or have you been down to this little place where you can catch these really great fish? And they're able to show you and talk about things in a passionate way.
1: Mr Cliff says about 15 centres have closed in Queensland over the past decade. Yet Dalby, 200 kilometres west of Brisbane, is currently working towards a new visitor information centre combined with a cultural centre.
6: We'll lose a couple, we'll pick a couple up. So I think they'll always be here. We've gone past the stage where people are saying, no, there's no hope for them. There's people don't want to talk to people anymore. Well, that's just not right. Of course they want to talk to people.
1: He said

0: Visitor information centres will always have a place in the community, as long as they can integrate into the online world through things like chatbots or using social media.
1: So their future is bright. They just continue to work out how the digital bridges can be built.
0: As the remaining visitor information centres adapt, Alex Murray hopes they don't lose the personal touch that first drew him through the door.
2: They provide you with information about areas you're likely to go in the future. For instance, they might provide you with a pamphlet of something 500 k's north, and then while you're just like killing time driving, the passenger can have a read and see what might be next on our little journey. It'd be sad to see him go.
3: Traveller Alex Murray, ending that story by James Tugwell, looking at visitor information centres around the country. You'll be able to read more about that on the ABC News website today. If you want to get in touch this morning, the phone number 1300 810 222 or the SMS 0467 922 684. Marianne from Bermagui, what's your experience been with visitor information centres recently?
4: Yeah, good morning, Eddie. I'm a bit of a intrepid traveller. I've got an old camper van and I just love hitting the road. And I've been around Australia, mostly on my own. And I think visitor information centres are a go-to for anybody that is travelling through an area and wants to know a bit about the place. Because when you go into a visitor information centre, you're talking to a local. And I think that's the essence of it all. I just did a trip around Tasmania with my niece and we'd stopped somewhere. So I just got to go to the visitor information centre. And her reply was always, "What do you want to do that for, Auntie?" Because I've got everything we need to know on my phone. And, yeah, we found some fantastic camps and some nice places, waterfalls and things that were not on the phone. And, yeah, I think they're worth their weight in gold. I'd be really sad if we lose them.
3: Yeah, you do get that personalised advice and that local knowledge that you might not be able to find anywhere else. Thanks, Marianne. If you've got an experience to share, are you someone who stops at the Visitor Information Centre? Why or why not? 1300 810 222 or 0467 922 684. 3 to 7 on ABC Southeast. Steve is at Marine Rescue Naruma. How are the conditions this morning, Steve?
5: Good morning, Eddie. Real Bobby Dazzley. Conditions pretty good. We've got flat seas, light wind at the moment, but expected to pick up much later in the day. But it's looking pretty good. We've got a strong wind warning, however, for Eden, but that's for later in the day. Overnight minimum is 13 degrees. Wind is very light at the moment from north-northeast at 2 knots. Visibility is excellent, 40 kilometres, and nothing in the rain gauge. Cloud cover 7/8, but it is clearing from the west, so it's shaping up to be a nice sunny day. Sea is smooth to slight, less than a metre of sea height, and the swell's coming from the southeast, about a metre. So looking pretty good on the water. The bar conditions are flat currently. We've got an incoming tide with a high at 12:27 this morning. Out of Montagu Island, a bit of a breeze blowing from the north-northwest at 9 to 12 knots, and the barometric pressure out there, 1007.1, and it's steady. And it's about 17 degrees out there, so not a bad day, really, to start off with.
3: Yeah, Bobby Dazzler, like you say, and it's been a bit that way through the week, maybe a bit of a shift in conditions to come. Steve, Brains Trust today, Kush Putty, what do you think it could mean?
5: Yes, I believe that's a secret member of the Trump administration that's responsible for news releases.
3: Okay, they put them out and then someone puts them in the news, I suppose. Yeah. All right. Well, Steve, you enjoy the rest of the day and thanks for the update.
5: Okay, our pleasure. Bye now.
3: Steve at Marine Rescue in Naruma. Currently 13 degrees at Marimbula, 14 in Maruya and 9 degrees at Cooma. Kev in Bombala had a few showers overnight, 3 millimetres. You take all you can get at the moment. Clear sky now, 0.5 millimetre in the gauge for Steve at Wyndham from a passing shower at about 3 a.m. Cloudy now. He reckons a Kush Putty is a two-wheel drive electric motorcycle from India. If you've got a theory of your own, 1300 810 222 or 0467 922 684. After 7 o'clock, wanted 15,000 moths. They're missing. They're on the run. But it's not necessarily a problem. You'll hear about the mystery that scientists are learning from in the southeast. And even if they don't solve it, there are still some lessons they can take. That's coming up after the news. It's

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0: It's 7 o'clock. Good morning. Tony Matthews with ABC News. The Premier has been briefed on what police suspect is the second fatal mistaken identity shooting in Sydney in 2 days. Jessica Kidd reports from Merrylands West.
1: Police are still here at the home in Merrylands West, where a man in his 40s was shot dead in the driveway yesterday afternoon. He'd arrived here with one of the home's residents and two children moments earlier. Police say the victim isn't known to them and they're investigating the possibility the offenders targeted the wrong person. They're trying to track down a grey Audi seen leaving the area shortly after the shooting. It's the second case of suspected mistaken identity this week after university student Marco Tapia was fatally shot when multiple offenders broke into his Glen Alpine home on Tuesday morning.
0: A teenager will face court today after a boy's hand was severed in Sydney's Inner West last night. Elsie Kennedy has more.
2: Emergency services were called to an oval on Redfern Street in Redfern about 6 o'clock, where they found a 17-year-old boy with a severed hand. They were told he was allegedly assaulted by another boy with a knife in a car park on Moorhead Road in the same suburb. Paramedics treated the boy before he was taken to hospital in a stable condition. A 15-year-old boy was charged with wounding a person and breaching bail just after midnight. He was refused bail to appear before a children's court today.
0: The federal opposition has unveiled its plan to tackle Australia's booming illicit tobacco market. Political reporter Lexi Junowick has the details.
3: A future coalition government would slash the tobacco excise by 80%, reducing the excise on a standard packet of 20 cigarettes from about $30 to $6 if elected. Legalising, regulating and taxing vapes and nicotine pouches for adults would also be part of the policy. More than half of the tobacco consumed in Australia last year was bought illegally, with the black market share jumping to 80% when vapes and nicotine pouches are included. Public health authorities have long used the tobacco excise to reduce smoking by making cigarettes more expensive and have consistently warned against dropping the excise.
0: Treasurer Jim Chalmers has again defended the government's housing tax reforms as prices continue to drop around the country. A fifth straight month of national falls has led the Commonwealth Bank to revise its forecast, predicting prices will drop by 9% from their peak before a potential recovery in 2027. The Treasurer told 7:30 there are many factors at play.
4: There is softness in the housing market. Prices have come off a bit. Auction clearance rates have come off a bit. But that was beginning before the budget. And that's because, as a number of experts have pointed out, one of the big influences there is interest rates.
0: Nepal's Information and Communications Minister has used an exclusive interview with the ABC to call for stronger international action on climate change after the country's devastating floods. More than 1,100 people have died and 38 Australians are still missing. Meghna Bali reports.
5: Minister Bikram Timilsina told the ABC Nepal is being forced to bear the consequences of a climate crisis it has contributed little to. He says rebuilding the worst affected areas could cost the equivalent of the country's entire annual budget. Mr. Timilsina also says wealthier, higher emitting nations have a responsibility to help vulnerable countries recover and warned the disaster should be treated as a sign of what could follow elsewhere. Meghna Bali, ABC News, Kathmandu.
0: Iran is accusing the US of hitting a wedding along the Strait of Hormuz coast in yesterday's strikes on claimed military sites. Middle East correspondent Matthew Doran reports.
6: The US unleashed airstrikes on Iran for a second straight day, fueling fears across the region that a return to all-out war is looming. It said it was targeting military sites, things such as radar systems. But Iranian officials say a home hosting a wedding was hit, killing 4 people, including a young child. Iran's foreign ministry is labelling it a war crime, while the country's top negotiator is likening it to a strike on the very first day of the war, which hit a school and killed 120 children. A spokesperson for the US Central Command said it was aware of the reports, but insisted it does not target civilians, unlike Iran.

0: 17. Three women subsequently made a police report. Police say their investigation is ongoing. No arrests have been made and no charges have been laid. The Sydney Swans have stood down five players, vice-captain Isaac Heaney, Chad Warner, James Jordan, Riley Bice and Nick Blakey, for breaching club standards by drinking and bringing women to the hotel in the hours after the club's Round 23 match.
1: In a statement, the club reiterated its apologies for the distress and disappointment the matter has caused, but said it was unable to comment further. A two-day sentence hearing for a domestic violence murder that sparked nationwide outrage over bail laws will begin in the New South Wales Central West today. Xanthi Gregory has more.
2: Molly Ticehurst was fatally stabbed by her former partner Daniel Billings in her Forbes home in 2024. He pleaded guilty to murder in November 2025. The Supreme Court is sitting in Orange for a sentence hearing where her family will give victim impact statements. The 28-year-old had an apprehended domestic violence order against Billings at the time of the murder. Two psychiatrists who've conducted mental health assessments of Billings will deliver expert evidence to the court. A series of videos he made before and after the murder are also expected to be played. Molly's death triggered a reform of the state's bail laws, which included electronic ankle monitoring for certain offences.
1: The Premier says New South Wales has to work harder to attract Indian tourists. Nick Dole reports from Mumbai.
3: Chris Minns has been selling New South Wales to the world's most populous nation this week, promising tourists they can take in spectacular scenery without seeing another soul. About 180,000 visitors from India come to the state each year, but for a country of more than 1.4 billion people with a growing middle class, the Premier says there's room for improvement.
4: It is just the tip of the iceberg. There is so much more to go.
3: He says a simpler visa system would help, along with more direct flights, something he's been working on with Indian Airlines. Nick Dole, ABC News, Mumbai.
1: The Pacific Islands Forum meeting wraps up today in Palau as leaders prepare to attend their annual retreat. Here's Foreign Affairs reporter Stephen Jedgetts.
5: Pacific leaders will gather at the residence of Palau's president, Sarangal Whips Jr., for their private meeting. They're expected to hammer out a common position on a host of strategic, economic and security issues. Some Pacific states close to China are resisting a push to issue a clear condemnation of Beijing's ballistic missile test earlier this year. Meanwhile, Australia's hoping to strike a compromise on a declaration on climate change, being pushed by some Pacific states in the lead-up to the pre-COP meetings in Fiji and Tuvalu.
1: Now, time for sport with Jared Coote.
6: Australian tennis player Taylor Preston has lost to American Taylor Townsend in straight sets in the opening round at the US Open. Preston didn't have a single break point in the 6-1, 6-1 loss. Third seed Jessica Pegula has proven too strong for Sofia Kenin, winning in straight sets. 11th seed Marta Kostyuk, Jasmine Paolini and Leila Fernandez also managed victories. In the men's draw, the world's 24th ranked player Andre Rublev has suffered a shock second round loss to young Spaniard Daniel Merida. The 23rd seed won the first set but struggled from there, going down 6-7, 6-2, 6-4, 6-4. 16th seed Brandon Nakashima has gone down in straight sets to fellow American Alex Mickelson. 7th seed Daniil Medvedev have had no such issues, cruising past American Sebastian Gorzny in straight sets. Tiger Woods has submitted a no-contest plea to a reckless driving charge after a crash near his Florida home in March. The court ordered that the championship golfer's driving license be suspended for 5 years. And British cyclist Matthew Brennan has won Stage 11 of the Vuelta a España.
1: Briefly in finance, the Australian share market is expected to open around 37 points higher after a rebound in the US. The Dow Jones, S&P 500 and the Nasdaq have all risen around 0.5%. The dollar is buying 71.7 US cents. To the weather picture for New South Wales, isolated showers about the southern and central ranges, slopes and inland plains. It'll be fine elsewhere. A mostly sunny day for Sydney and at maximum of 27 degrees. Right now it's 20 degrees on the coast, it's 16 in Penrith and the humidity is on 48%. Sunny tomorrow with a top of 23, mostly sunny on Saturday and 30 degrees and staying fine for Sunday and a top of 22. It's 10 past 7.
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0: Thursday, the 3rd of September. Scientists might need your help to track down thousands of missing bugs last seen in the Snowy Mountains. But even if you can't solve the mystery, there are still some lessons to learn. You'll hear what those might be in just a moment. Brains Trust today, the word is kushpuddy. K-U-C-H-I-P-U-D-I. Greg from Pambula Beach reckons it's a Sri Lankan dessert made with sticky rice, mango and other tropical fruits. And he wonders when we're getting a Sri Lankan restaurant on the far south coast. Yeah, I've been asking that for years, Greg. Kushpuddy, what do you think it could mean? K-U-C-H-I-P-U-D-I. If you've got a theory, be a bit creative. Don't really want to hear the real meaning. I want to see what you can come up with this morning. You can call 1300 810 222, or you can text 0467 922 684. Kushpuddy, K-U-C-H-I-P-U-D-I. 1300 810 222 or 0467 922 684. A sunny day ahead on the coast, partly cloudy in the high country with a low to medium chance of showers. More likely for the ranges and snow falling above 1900 metres. There is a severe weather warning for damaging northwesterly winds over alpine areas. That could include areas such as Thredbo Top Station. Top temperatures today between 2 and 5 about the alpine ranges. The rest of the snow Monero in the mid to high teens, and the far south coast getting into the low 20s. Just a reminder that the Monero Highway remains closed in both directions between Cooma and Nimitabelle after a fatal crash yesterday. The suggested diversion is via Batemans Bay. There is also potentially the option of turning left on Springfield Road just before Nimitabelle, taking that detour to Cooma via Dalgetty and Berridale. Bear in mind a few kilometres of dirt road if you do take that option, but the Monero Highway still closed in both directions this morning between Cooma and Nimitabelle after a fatal crash yesterday. It's 12 past 7. I wonder how you lose more than 14,000 bugs. Because if you leave a light on in the southeast after dark, you probably don't have to go looking for insects. They'll find you. But researchers are having a bit of trouble tracking down thousands of bogong moths that they tagged earlier this year at Mount Kosciuszko. Eleanor Drinkwater is an entomologist with Invertebrates Australia and the University of Western Sydney. Dr. Drinkwater, good morning.
1: Good morning, good morning.
0: What were you doing earlier this year? What happened?
1: So we did a slightly crazy thing in which we went and tagged about 14,000 bogong moths and released them back on the top of Kosciuszko. And we have been looking for them ever since. And, you know, as you say, you know, how do you lose 14,000 bugs? I think that actually in this particular case, in most cases, it'd be very embarrassing, but in this particular case, it's actually a good thing because often your probability of resighting a tagged animal is dependent on how many there are in the population. So in our case, we think that actually it could be a good thing that actually there might be more moths than we'd thought, which means that we're less likely to find a tagged one. So we've had 50 different people out looking, and we have found hundreds and hundreds of bogong moths and collected heaps of data on their distribution now, which we're really excited to start modeling, you know, where they pop up in the countryside and things like that. So even though we haven't found a tagged one yet, which would be delightful if we do next year, the data that we've collected so far is really exciting to try and get a handle on where these animals might be going.
0: So there might be so many bogong moths that tagging 14,000 of them is only a really tiny proportion. Is that potentially the lesson?
1: Yeah, exactly. So, you know, really we need more tag moths, and we need to have more people looking for them as well. So next year, so last year was very much a kind of pilot year to see whether this is even possible. Whereas this year we're kind of rolling it out wider, and we're hoping to have 150 people looking at them over a much greater area, because there's also the chance that they're taking a different route than the route that we thought. So having more people looking out, hopefully we'll have a higher chance of finding them. So it's, you know, it's still a mystery, but it's a kind of a very exciting part of the mystery that's kind of opened up a lot of new research questions that we're pursuing this year. So you know, oddly, it can be a good thing for the bugs to not do what you expect them to do.
0: How do you tag a moth?
1: So with difficulty is the answer. So we had a brilliant student this year who spent the best part of a year trying lots of different tags. So we did heaps of experiments to make sure that it doesn't negatively impact their ability to fly. And we landed on two different tags. We've got small, tiny, tiny paper tags that are modeled off the monarch tags. And then we've also got little dabs of non-toxic paste. So last year we were trialing both, but going forward, I think we're going to stick with the paint markers just because it's a lot easier to add a paint marker than a tiny paper tag to one of these animals.
0: So from the moths that you have found and the data that you have collected, what are you

0: able to draw from that?
1: Well, it's early days. It's early days. I would say that our most exciting thing is that we have now got the kind of basis of it might sound a bit nerdy, but we've been able to build some heat maps that kind of show where they appear in the environment, where they disappear in the environment, and we're going to be able to start overlaying that with weather data and things like that to try and understand whether or not how they might be using the weather to help them with their migration, which is only possible from having so many people out there looking for the moths. Another thing that we've got is we now have heaps more photos of Bogor moths, which we are now using AI to start training algorithms to be able to identify photos of Bogor moths much better. They'll help us be able to find out where they are more easily. So I think for us, those are the two most exciting things that have come out of last year.
0: That's interesting. So how much, I guess, being able to use AI, how much can that help you, do the work a little bit more quickly rather than having to manually look at potentially thousands of images?
1: Well, it will be wonderful when we get it going. So there's a lot of different applications for it. We, as well as having people looking out for them, which obviously are the best way of looking for IDs. We also have cameras up around the place looking for them. But as you can imagine, if you have a camera trap which is out looking for insects, you will get some Bogor moths and you'll get hundreds and hundreds of non-Bogor moths. So in particular, looking at the camera traps to kind of, particularly in places that are a little bit harder to get to and where you wouldn't necessarily have someone looking for them, we'll be able to get a feel for that. And being able to train those AI models will just be so helpful and will save many students many, many days of heartache. So we're very, very grateful for that as well.
0: It's 17 past 7 on ABC Southeast. You're hearing from Eleanor Drinkwater at Invertebrates Australia. What are bogong moths doing at this time of year, at the start of spring?
1: Well, they're beginning to arrive again, which is really, really exciting. So in fact, we are currently on a road trip, meeting people who are looking out for Bogor moths for us, and we found our first Bogor moths on the season in one of their traps. So they are just beginning to kind of appear in people's light traps again. They're going to be beginning to kind of think about making their migration up into the mountains. So if you keep your eyes peeled, you might get lucky enough to begin to start seeing them appearing over the next few weeks. And if you do see one, please do let us know.
0: Yeah, where have you been? Where did you see that first moth of the season?
1: So we're currently in Jindabyne. So we were going through, one of our brilliant volunteers was kindly showing us how she was trapping for them, and we opened up the trap, and there they were. We couldn't believe it. It's a kind of bit like an Easter egg when you open it, and so there's one of those critters there. We weren't quite expecting it so early, but as you said, they never do exactly what you expect.
0: How do those light traps, so how does it work? Do you want to explain what it is?
1: Yeah, sure. So we have been working with a engineering company called Coopworks, which have managed to make us a miniaturized light trap. So the moths are attracted to UV, and they kind of have a we have them above a bucket. So they're kind of there's a light and there's a funnel and there's a bucket and then there's lots of nice newspaper in it. So they're attracted to the light. They see the bucket. They go into the bucket and then they find somewhere cozy to hang out for the rest of the evening. They quite like hanging out in the newspaper. And so the next morning, somebody comes along and is able to go through the newspaper and find whether or not there are moths and release them safely that doesn't harm the moths in any way. But the exciting thing about it is this particular piece of kit that we've got is much more affordable than the traditional light traps that in the past have been used. Usually in the past, you've got big light traps that use big batteries and are just not acceptable, not possible for people to kind of roll them out. Whereas this much smaller one, we're able to give it to citizen scientists, we're giving them to scouts, we're giving them to schools. So it's really exciting to have access to kind of such a small piece of gear that so many people can get involved in looking for these cool insects.
0: So, if you do see a bogong moth, what should you do?
1: So the key thing would be to put them on iNaturalist. iNaturalist is a brilliant app that academics all over the country are using. If you put the picture in there, it'll use AI to try and identify it, and then it'll be sent to a whole bunch of academics who can log in and have a look to see whether or not it is really a Bogor moth, and they'll help you to identify it. And then importantly, it goes into a database that is openly accessible to academics all over the country, and who really, really use that data for so many different things, whether it's planning fieldwork or whether it's working out, which museum museum specimens would, you know, be useful or things like that. You know, we use iNaturalists for everything. So if you get the chance to get involved in iNaturalists, it's also really fun as well. There's a certain element of, you know, trying to find as many insects as you can. So watch out. It can be quite something that you get into.
0: Yeah. What do you find fun about it? What has gotten you into this field?
1: Into entomology or into iNaturalists?
0: Oh, entomology.
1: Oh, my goodness. Insects, in my opinion, I mean, I'm a biased party here, but are some of the coolest creatures on the planet. You know, it's like when you start studying them, it's like studying some kind of weird alien creatures. You know, these like moths, these bogle moths, for example, they're using the stars to navigate by. You know, they've got a head that's the size of a, you know, a tiny, tiny, tiny, tiny head, but they are, you know, navigating over these incredible distances using sensors that we don't even possess as humans. So I think for me, the exciting thing is trying to understand these extraordinary creatures that just sense and see the world in completely different ways to us. We don't need to go to space to see weird and wonderful creatures. You just need to look under a rock in your backyard.
0: Dr. Drinkwater, it's been great to chat with you this morning. Thanks so much.
1: Lovely to speak to you too.
0: Eleanor Drinkwater, an entomologist with Invertebrates Australia and the University of Western Sydney. So earlier in the year, they tagged some 14,000 bogong moths at Mount Kosciuszko. And as the citizen scientists have been out and about looking for moths, they've found plenty of bogong moths, but none with the tags, which might actually suggest there are more bogong moths out there than they'd expected. And the team is currently in Jindabyne, where they have found the first bogong moth of the season in a light trap at the property of a local volunteer. Eugene has called 1-300-810-222. What's your experience been with bogongs, Eugene?
2: Morning, Eddie. I had a house out at Brogo Dam there that we built probably around about 1982. It was a red gum house, the second house from the dam there, actually, on the right-hand side. And I came back from Melbourne one night. I had a place on the Great Ocean Road there. And we came back, and it's pretty late. And anyway, the light had been, it had a light and it had been left on. And you wouldn't believe it, the whole front of the house was covered in bogong moths, and I thought it, you know, I was sort of seeing things, and it was actually moving. The whole, it was like a carpet that was moving in the wind, and it was just covered in bogong moths. Absolutely amazing. So that is an area where they do frequently come through.
0: Yeah, it's interesting to look at where they migrate and the fact that, you know, sometimes they're in swarms of millions, famously at the Sydney Olympics and sometimes attracted to Parliament House in Canberra. If you've got a story to share, 1-300-810-222, the number, or 0467-922-684, the SMS. Peter says he's as excited as Eleanor Drinkwater is about the bogong moths. He says, let's hope our ministers for science spend some time looking for them in the Snowy Mountains as well.
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0: 23 past 7 on ABC Southeast. A lot of local sporting teams having their final hit out of the season tonight ahead of grand finals this weekend. You'll find out what the conditions are going to be like in the next few minutes. After Prince.

0: From 1982, Prince with Little Red Corvette. It's 27 past 7. Eddie Williams with you this morning.
1: ABC Southeast weather.
0: Steph Spackman is the duty forecaster at the Bureau of Meteorology. Good morning, Steph.
2: Good morning, Eddie.
0: What's on the forecast for the southeast today?
2: Okay, we do have another warm start to the spring season, so some pretty warm temperatures overnight, with a lot of places hovering over between 10 and 15 degrees, which is very unseasonable. But looking at a warm day again today, 25 degrees across the majority of the region. Along the coast as we head up into higher areas, 18 degrees at Cooma, 14 at Jindabyne, and 5 degrees at Perisher, 2 at Thredbo. A bit of rain that has come through overnight, not exactly a lot of significant stuff falling anywhere, mainly in the north, but we do have a strong wind warning for what's happening up on the Alpine Peaks. That wind warning may extend to further sections of the Tablelands as we move forward into the day, and then tomorrow we'll see a little bit of cool air with this front coming afterwards, so dropping temperatures for about 3 or 4 degrees across the region and clearing up to be a mostly sunny to sunny day in many places.
0: Reports of a couple of millimetres here and there overnight, places like Wyndham, Bombala, Toowoomba. Any more shower activity on the horizon?
2: On Saturday, we're starting to look at the next cold front that comes through. We are having some expectations of potentially getting up to 4 millimetres along the coast. A little bit higher, of course, in the higher country, up to 8 millimetres may be possible. And as we get into the Alpine regions, we might be getting up to 35 millimetres or 45 millimetres across the Alpine area. At the moment, it's still a bit touch and go. If the warm air and the cool air and the precipitation are going to line up again, at the moment it indicates it may fall as snow along Thredbo and Perisher, but it has been a little bit temperamental in lining up recently. So let's just hope we do get a little bit of snow out of that.
0: Just quickly, Steph, Brains Trust today, Kush Puddy is the word. Have you got a theory on what it could mean?
2: It sounds like an Indian dessert to me.
0: Oh, yeah. I mean, very sweet. Bit of condensed milk and some pistachio. All right. Thanks, Steph. Steph Spackman at the Bureau of Meteorology. If you've got your own theory, Kush Puddy, KUCHIPUDI. You can call 1300 810 222, or you can text 0467 922 684. You'll hear the real meaning of the word after the news. It's 7:30.
3: Good morning, Alistair McDonald with ABC Southeast News. Police are investigating the circumstances surrounding a fatal two-vehicle crash on the Monaro. Emergency services were called to the Snowy Mountains Highway north of Nimadabell at around 3 p.m. yesterday after reports a car and truck had collided, causing a large fire. The driver of the car died at the scene and the truck driver was treated for minor injuries before being taken to hospital. The highway remains closed in both directions. Police are asking the public for help in their investigation into an alleged hit and run on the far south coast that resulted in the death of a 73-year-old man. Adrian Reardon has more.
4: Police were told the man was allegedly involved in an altercation with a female driver of another vehicle on Monday at Newtown Road in Bega. The man allegedly got out of his car and walked towards the other vehicle when it reversed into him and left the scene. The 73-year-old man was taken to hospital in a serious condition but died on Tuesday. As part of their investigation, police would like to speak to anyone in the Newtown Road area between 12 and 12:30 p.m. on Monday. They're also hoping to speak with a female in her 20s, believed to be the driver of a Subaru station wagon seen in the area prior to the incident.
3: A southeast mayor says the New South Wales government should receive its full share of GST revenue as councils continue to struggle with long-term financial sustainability. Bega Valley Mayor and Country Mayors Association Deputy Chair Russell Fitzpatrick met with Prime Minister Anthony Albanese and Premier Chris Minns at the association's meeting last week. The Prime Minister has ruled out scrapping the 2018 GST reforms, despite an interim Productivity Commission report describing it as a costly mistake that only benefited Western Australia. Mr. Fitzpatrick says the deal should be wound back, in part to help financially strained local governments.
5: Financial benefit down to local councils won't occur while the Western Australian subsidy is in place and until someone's willing to change that and bring the money back to New South Wales so that GST collected in New South Wales can be spent in New South Wales.
3: Country Women's Association branches from across the far south coast have met in Bega to discuss ways to improve access to rural healthcare. Members from six branches from Eden to Badalla attended a roundtable yesterday to raise concerns about gaps in local health services, with a panel of experts including Bega MP Dr. Michael Holland. Chair of the event, Bega CWA member Yvonne Cole, says while a variety of issues were raised, discussions also focused on possible solutions.
6: We often hear, I guess, of the standard, you know, there's an issue with accessing a local GP, the wait times for surgery, the problem with the continuity of care, with the turnover of staff. But then we sort of tried to look at some of the solutions as well.
3: Bega Valley resident Glenn Cotter from the Healthy Communities Foundation Australia was among those invited to attend the roundtable. He says it was encouraging to hear people share their experiences and realise many communities are facing the same challenges.
7: The bravery of people to actually have an open conversation about what was happening and then to see other people in the room say, well, that's happening around our area as well. So again, I think it brought the community a lot closer together in the fact that they're all sharing common issues.
3: The Rural Fire Service is advising people to check pile burns ahead of warm and windy weather this weekend. RFS Far South Coast Acting District Manager Chris Anderson says many controlled burns have been undertaken throughout August in preparation for the summer. But he says that as the weather heats up, people need to make sure these piles are fully extinguished as embers and ash can potentially reignite.
8: We're looking at this Saturday the 5th where we're actually going to see some pretty significant wind in and around the district. We're just really asking people, if you have undertaken oil burns within the last month, to continually check those burns.
3: Meanwhile, nearly 100 firefighters with Forestry Corporation New South Wales are undertaking a series of bushfire management refresher courses in the lead-up to summer. A training camp was conducted recently near Wauchope, with another planned near Lithgow this month and Bombala in October, with staff undertaking theory and practical assessments in firefighting. Forestry Corporation oversees around 2 million hectares of land across the state. Fire Training and Operations Officer Adrian Thompson says large plantations, including around Bombala, will be a focus as the weather warms.
9: Obviously, our highest risk areas are our high-value plantations, but anywhere that is experiencing conditions that are drying, that then you have the elevated fire conditions that will enable ignitions to start, we will respond as quick as we possibly can.
3: Turning now to today's weather, a top of 25 expected today in Bega, 25 in Batemans Bay, 18 in Cooma, and tops between 2 and 5 about the Alpine Ranges. For more news on the stories we're following,

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1: G'day, Alistair.
0: Morning, Eddie.
1: I've just got a text message here from Roger in Perth. He's not too happy about these eastern state mayors coming after the WA GST deal. Nonetheless, Brains Trust today.
0: Yes.
1: Kush Putty, what do you think it means?
0: Well, Eddie, I've been watching highlights from a parallel parking competition in Portland in the US. So I think it's an ancient Sanskrit term for that burst of confidence you get after a successful parallel park.
2: Yeah.
0: No matter how bad the drive was there. So I stepped out of the car this morning with peak Kush Putty.
1: Do you know, I experienced this Friday night out the front of the Woolloomba pub. Not only did I nail the reverse parallel, I also got like pole position parking right out the front of the door. I was
0: well done.
1: Feeling I was on a high for the rest of the weekend.
0: Did you give yourself a little fist pump?
1: No, but I'm always concerned that people might be watching while you reverse. Like, that's not what you want. But I don't think anyone. I don't think they were.
0: They're always watching.
1: Anyway. In that case, I did want them to watch because I got it just right.
0: Yeah. Well done.
1: All right, Kush Putty.
0: Kush Putty.
1: You'll hear the real meaning soon. Thanks, Alistair.
0: Thanks.
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4: Hi, Rachel Mealy here. Unexpectedly high economic growth heightens the chances of a rate hike as the real estate market tanks. The Finance Minister, Katie Gallagher, joins the program. 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And Australians anxiously await news of friends missing in Nepal.
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1: Is virtual fencing the game changer that a lot of farmers think it is? You'll hear what the evidence says before 8 o'clock. And later this morning, you often hear about chances to have your say on different parliamentary inquiries, maybe into Australia Post and how you use your post office, or issues with childcare or the cost of home insurance. Well, it turns out a lot of the submissions that these inquiries do get seem to be using artificial intelligence. You'll hear how these inquiries actually look at your submissions and weigh them all up after 8:30. It's 8:23, and let's get to the bottom of today's Brains Trust. The word, Kush Putty. Kushipudi. There have been some great theories that perhaps it's a cat that likes to spend all day on its cushion, a Sri Lankan dessert made with sticky rice, mango and other tropical fruits, or the feeling you get after a successful reverse parallel park. Let's hear the real meaning of the word. Your expert on the Brains Trust today is Chandana Devalapalli. Hi, Chandana.
8: Hi. Hi, William. Good morning, everyone.
1: What is Kush Putty?
8: Kush Putty is one of the beautiful Indian dance forms. And it is one of the oldest dance form. And it is also called as a temple dance. In that dance, we have a beautiful footwear and beautiful hand movements and beautiful expressions we have to do. It has a different type of emotions we have to do. And it is a combination of dance and storytelling and acting. Mm.
1: Can you describe what it looks like and the sort of movements that you make during this dance?
8: Yeah. It looks like an Indian traditional dress and the beautiful makeup and the ornaments. We will do like some of the act play with the music.
1: What sort of music do you play for this dance?
8: It is a Carnatic music. It is a traditional dance music in India.
1: And you're going to be running free dance classes for kids and for women at Cooma Multicultural Centre throughout September. How did you start dancing?
8: Yeah, I have an Indian dance institutions in India. I moved 1 year ago in Cooma. I know that CMC. I started slowly teaching the dance classes for the adults and the children's. I'm very happy to see them. They are lovely to dance and they are learning our culture, Indian culture and the traditions.
1: What do you enjoy about dancing? What are some of the benefits of dancing?
8: We can develop the confidence and the concentration and the discipline and the creativity.

0: We can learn some coordinations as well. We can know some different culture and the tradition.
1: And dance is part of your family. What can you share about your father and his background with dance?
0: Yeah, my father is a Indian classical dance teacher in India. He's a big dance teacher in India. And since my childhood, I am seeing him and I'm learning from him. It is a beautiful thing. I learned a lot of things from my father. His name is Prashant Devlapalli.
1: And when you're working with children now and you're running the kids' classes on Tuesday afternoons for children aged between 6 and 11, what do you teach the kids? What are some of the first things that they learn?
0: So we teach first namaskara. Namaskara means we are tapping our leg on the earth. We are saying the sorry to our earth, respecting the earth. And we started some small steps for them, and beautiful expressions and beautiful songs and hastas for them.
1: And for the adults, for the women, what do you do with them?
0: It is a same for them also, but they are learning it has a different type of dance forms in India. They are knowing the Indian classical dance forms, and they are learning a small song for them. They are doing the dance for that song.
1: Well, it sounds like I think a lot of people are going to be interested in these classes that you're running in Cooma throughout this month. Chandana, it's been great to talk with you this morning. Thanks so much for your time.
0: Thank you. I can request is that I can sing a song, a little song in the Indian classical dance song.
1: Yeah.
0: I can sing now.
1: Yeah, that would be great.
0: Yeah, thank you.

0: do. Thank you.
1: Oh, Chandana, that was beautiful. Thank you so much.
0: Thank you.
1: Chandana Devalapalli, she's a classical Indian dance instructor and is running free dance classes for kids and women at Cooma Multicultural Centre throughout the month of September, every Tuesday from 4:15 p.m. For the kids and for women from 5:30 to 6:30 p.m. And explaining that Kushpudi is a type of temple traditional dance, one of those classical Indian dances that she's able to teach. It's 17 to 8. You're listening to Breakfast on ABC Southeast. I was speaking before 7:30 with Eleanor Drinkwater from Invertebrates Australia, who tagged some 14,000 bogong moths at Mount Kosciuszko earlier in the year. And since then, they've gone out to try to find them and see what they can learn about them. They've found plenty of bogong moths, but none of the tagged ones. They think it's not such a bad thing. Might actually show that there are more bogong moths out than they thought. And maybe their migration patterns are a little different to what they had expected. You heard from Eugene on the south coast earlier, who remembered a huge swarm of bogong moths when he had a house at Brogo. From the SMS 0467 922 684, Bin Man says bogongs used to come down from the mountains to the coast in plague proportions, but he's only seen one of the moths since the Black Summer fires. Yeah, it was interesting. Dr. Drinkwater and her team currently in Jindabyne and finding the first bogong moth that they've sighted this season in a light trap that a local resident had there at Jindabyne. If you've got a story to share, maybe you've seen swarms of thousands or millions of bogong moths in the past. Have you noticed that you're not seeing as many of them now? If you've got something to share around bogong moths, 1300 810 222 or 0467 922 684. Prima from Maruya was listening to Chandana talking about Indian dances just there. Hi, Prima.
2: Hi, hello. How are you?
1: Good, thank you. What memories did that bring back for you?
2: Yeah, I went to India with my husband Lawrence, and they took us to the evening show. So we went there, and then all the regions of the dance was there, and one was one of them.
1: Yeah, what did you think of it?

0: garden. It was beautiful. It was nice. It was pretty. You know how Indians dress up?
1: Yeah. Very
0: Yeah.
1: elaborate sometimes, isn't it?
0: Yeah, they are from top to bottom. You know that.
1: Well, that's right. That's sort of what Chandana was describing. Yeah, that really
0: Yeah.
1: elaborate, beautiful dress, and then those movements to that music. It was nice hearing her singing as well.
0: Yeah, you should have come with me.
1: Okay. Oh, well, I've
0: Because
1: still.
0: you know what?
1: Yeah.
0: Because I know the language, it was much easy.
1: Yeah, right. Yeah, yeah, yeah.
0: Yeah.
1: So
0: Our
1: you.
0: next trip to India.
1: Next trip, okay. Oh, well, I've still got excess annual leave, Prima, so maybe you and I will have to do a trip next year.
0: Yeah, hopefully, yeah.
1: Okay. All right.
0: Yeah, okay.
1: Thanks for calling.
0: Bye.
1: There you
0: Bye.
1: go, Prima in Moruya. Shay and I will now just make separate travel arrangements. But yeah, nice to hear from Chandana there and to reflect on some of those traditional Indian dances.
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1: A lot of interest from farmers in virtual fencing. So is it going to be the game changer that you might expect? More on that on the other side of Kat Sobrano.

0: ABC South East. Is virtual fencing the sort of game changer that a lot of farmers might think? And how does it stack up with old-fashioned management? Rural reporter Josh Beck has been looking at this. G'day, Josh.
1: Yeah, g'day, Eddie. Yeah, it's an interesting one. I think when we started hearing about virtual fencing rolling out, it sounded so futuristic. It opened up so many options for people that wanted to do cell grazing. It's been widely adopted in the dairy industry, particularly in New Zealand as well, in Tasmania, and it's starting to be widely adopted in some mainland areas as well. I've even seen some start to be rolled out in the Bega Valley as well. So it's exciting times to see how it works. And one analyst has looked at whether it works in a beef cattle situation, which might be different to a dairy operation, which are run a lot more intensively. And also farmers have a close eye on production every day because they're milking so often. And he was sort of looking at what this might mean for a cattle production system, and really interesting comparing what you would do with the collars on that provide that virtual fencing capability versus what you would do normally. So and he was making the case that if it's really about using more of your pasture or running more cattle, have you considered potentially doing that without the collars on, and how you might go about doing that to test the alternative theory about whether a significant investment in capital, because it might be like $100,000 you might want to put into a project like adopting the collars, the subscriptions, all of the things, to then, you know, make sure you're making that back each year.
0: Is the idea that after that initial investment, it's cheaper than if you're constantly having to mend fences that might get, you know, knocked down in storms or floods or strong winds?
1: Yeah, exactly. And there are a whole range of other advantages that could be found, including if you wanted to move cattle on a more regular basis or you wanted to, you know, look for those kind of alternatives. Maybe you've got a really steep farm and sort of fencing is difficult in some areas. But, so he sort of crunched some of the numbers behind it. And this is from Agrista, John Francis, the director of Farm Consultant Group there based in Wagga. He makes the point here that I guess rather than comparing it against collars versus no collars, what about collars versus slightly improving your property through traditional management techniques? Here's a little of what he had to say.
2: If you put a collar on, then effectively, and you don't increase your stocking rate, well, effectively you get a negative return on investment. Or if you put a collar on and only increase your stocking rate by a little bit, well, you may not be getting any return on investment or not much more. So if I'm putting a collar on and that collar costs me, you know, around $100 per animal per year, then I've got to drive a lot more than $100 per animal per year in terms of the return that I need to get out of it to get a return on that investment. And I guess that's sort of my message is, can I do it without a collar? And if I can, go for that.
0: John Francis, the director of Farm Consultant Group Agrista. So I guess, Josh, he's kind of trying to suggest that farmers look at, well, when does this really make sense for you and your property?
1: Yeah, so he's also mentioned, I guess, that human psychology element as well about technology adoption and that thing. And it kind of might work with things like AI and whether we're going to adopt it in our workplaces as well. Mm-hmm. Because it's that sense of, if I spend the money, let's say you're spending $100,000, you get the evidence of, you know, what it provides, dashboards, apps, maps, an increase in production. But maybe there are other things like traditional farm management, and which require a lot of discipline, feed budgeting, you know, a real handle on your cost of production. It's not as sexy, it's not as obvious in many ways, but there are different things that you can tweak to potentially make those gains in production. So super interesting. Mm-hmm. I guess he's focused on beef cattle versus dairy, which we've seen it largely adopted and very successful in many ways. So yeah.
0: It's interesting. When I was in the Kimberley, you really wouldn't drive at night if you could avoid it, because so many of the cattle stations were unfenced. They're so big that the cost of losing a few stock every year is less than the cost of maintaining such an enormous stretch of fence line. So I guess it's a completely different way of thinking.

0: Yeah, huge. That'd be crazy to deal with. I guess in most cases with this virtual fencing, it's like the internals of a farm, whereas that's, their farm is so big that the public roads are going within it and they're just not even able to fence those in. So that's pretty remarkable in its own way. Very different systems in WA, these big properties in Northern Territory, Queensland, and then smaller farms, I guess, in New South Wales.
1: Yeah, something dairy farmers have been thinking about, and now beef cattle farmers also weighing up whether it is the right sort of decision for them. Josh, thanks very much.
0: No worries. Thanks, Eddie.
1: Josh Becker, ABC Southeast Rural Reporter. Rural Report back from 6:15 tomorrow morning and the Country Hour from midday today. 8 o'clock news coming up in about 4 minutes on ABC Southeast. This is some brand new music from a band that you remember from the 70s and 80s, most notably for Come On Eileen. This is Dexy's Midnight Runners with a new single called You've Got the Love.

0: What did you think of that? Some new music from Dexy's Midnight Runners. They've got a brand new album out tomorrow. That song is called You've Got the Love. AM is up after the 8 o'clock news, and then after 8.30, you often hear about opportunities for you to have your say on different issues that parliamentary inquiries are looking at, say, illegal tobacco. But it turns out a lot of the submissions those committees end up getting are either partly or fully generated by artificial intelligence. More on that after 8:30. It's 8 o'clock.
1: Hi, I'm Rachel Mealy on AM After the News. Rate hikes likely as the economy grows and the housing market tanks. I'll discuss with the Finance Minister, Katie Gallagher, and families in Nepal anxious for answers.
2: It's 8 o'clock. Good morning. Tony Matthews with ABC News. The US military's presence in Australia appears likely to grow further, with the Defence Minister flagging new agreements. Richard Miles has been meeting his US counterpart, Defence Secretary Pete Hegseth, in Washington, D.C. The United States military presence in Australia has been growing in recent years, including the annual rotation of Marines through Darwin and preparations to rotate nuclear-powered submarines through HMAS Stirling near Perth from next year. Mr. Miles has foreshadowed new agreements when the pair meet again in coming months.
3: You can see a through line there of growing American force posture in Australia, and we think that's really important in terms of providing deterrence in the Indo-Pacific, providing for stability and peace in the Indo-Pacific, and that's very much in Australia's national interest.
2: Sydney's gangland wars have again spilled onto suburban streets after a man who police suspect was the wrong target was shot dead in a doorway. The man, aged in his 40s, was visiting a Maryland's home just after 3 o'clock yesterday when the shots rang out, fired from a grey Audi that sped away from the scene. Police say those who live at the home are well known to police and have links to organised crime. The victim arrived at the home with a resident who lives there and two young children. But Police Superintendent Simon Glasser says the victim was not on the radar of police and has no known criminal record. He says it's another possible case of mistaken identity.
4: This has occurred around the approximate time of my school's finishing. There are a number of schools in the vicinity, a number of parks. This is a highly dangerous and reckless act that's been carried out here on a public street.
2: A teenager will face court today after a boy's hand was severed in Sydney's Inner West last night. Emergency services were called to an oval on Redfern Street in Redfern at about 6 o'clock when they found a 17-year-old boy with a severed hand. Paramedics treated the boy before he was taken to hospital in a stable condition. A 15-year-old boy was charged with wounding a person and breach of bail just after midnight. He was refused bail to appear before a children's court today. The US says it does not target civilians after being accused by Iran of hitting a wedding in a town on the Strait of Hormuz coast during yesterday's strikes. Here's Middle East correspondent Matthew Doran.
5: Iranian officials are describing the strike, which hit a house hosting a wedding, as a war crime, saying four people were killed, including a child. Iran's top negotiator has likened it to the strike on the very first day of the war, which hit an Iranian school, killing 120 children. A spokesperson for the US Central Command said it was aware of the reports, but insisted it did not target civilians, unlike Iranian forces. The US said it was targeting defense sites across the Strait of Hormuz, including radar facilities. In response, Iran had opened fire on countries hosting US military personnel, including Kuwait, Bahrain, and Jordan. Matthew Doran, ABC News, Jerusalem.
2: A new ferry stop at Walsh Bay near the Rocks in Sydney is expected to open by next year, connecting to existing ferry services. Located amid the Walsh Bay Performing Arts Precinct and walking distance from the Barangaroo Metro Station, the new stop will be integrated into the Parramatta and Cockatoo Island ferry routes. Independent member for Sydney, Alex Greenwich, says the upgrades, including an Opal ticketing system, are expected to cost the government about $5 million.
6: So once that work is done, which I'm told will not take too long, we will be catching ferries to and from Walsh Bay, I would say within the next 3 to 6 months.
2: Ski resorts across the country are winding up earlier than usual after record low snowfall due to a warm winter. It's been the warmest winter on record, and there's also been regular rain across the Australian Alps that's impacted snowfall and the ski season. June was unseasonably warm and wet, and while there was a modest dump of snow in July, it wasn't enough to provide a full cover across the lower alpine regions. And Australian surfer Isabella Nichols has pulled out of the Fiji Pro Final against Canadian Erin Brooks due to an ankle injury. Scans show Nichols suffered ligament damage in her semi-final win over Brisa Hennessy. The 29-year-old was unable to put weight on her leg after suffering the injury. To the weather, isolated showers about the southern and central ranges, slopes and inland plains. It'll be fine elsewhere. Sydney's weather, a mostly sunny day and a top of 27. Right now it's 20 degrees on the coast and it's 18 in Penrith. ABC News.
1: Good morning, welcome to AM. I'm Rachel Mealy, coming to you from the lands of the Turrbal and Jagera people in Brisbane. On today's program, Sydney's gang wars escalate. A man shot dead in front of children. Could it be the second mistaken identity killing this week? And Australians anxiously await news of friends missing in Nepal.

0: energy analyst Saul Kovonik doesn't see any relief in sight.
1: The market is increasingly resigning itself to the idea that there may not be any kind of stable or sustainable resolution to this conflict, and we're going to be seeing persistent flare-ups of the conflict between lower and higher levels of intensity on an ongoing basis that can last potentially for years. And Australia is not immune here. It's going to be part of the inflationary pressure we're seeing in Australia, which could contribute towards interest rate rises, which are now back on the cards in Australia.
0: It's yet another problem for the Albanese government, as sticky inflation numbers has the Reserve Bank poised to raise interest rates again. There's already been a surge in calls to the National Debt Helpline, with more than 180,000 people reaching out for support in the past financial year. And most of those people are experiencing mortgage stress. Danielle Walt is the Director of Policy and Campaigns at Financial Counselling Australia.
2: We're seeing huge increases across the board for the National Debt Helpline, for the Small Business Debt Helpline, and for face-to-face services. So the National Debt Helpline this financial year has seen an increase of 9% on the previous financial year, whereas the Small Business Debt Helpline has gone up by 22%. Financial pressure, interestingly enough, is most evident amongst people 25 to 54 who are balancing employment, housing costs, and caring for responsibilities. So having a job doesn't guarantee financial security. More than 4 in 10 callers were in paid employment, which really highlights that impact of cost of living pressures on working households.
0: Australia's national accounts show the economy grew 2.1% over the year to the end of June and by 0.4% last quarter. There are still no signs of the slowdown required to bring inflation under control. Finance Minister Katie Gallagher joined me earlier. Katie Gallagher, thanks for joining AM.
3: Thanks for having me on.
0: How do you read yesterday's national account figures?
3: Well, I think the national accounts indicate a number of things. I mean, they're important data, but they had some good news in them and it had signs of a very resilient economy. But obviously, there are challenges across the economy, including inflation and productivity, that we need to continue to focus on. But there was good news in the national accounts, and of course the fact that the economy grew and grew reasonably strongly is overall good news for Australia.
0: Is it now a question of not if but when the RBA raises interest rates again?
3: Well, that's a matter for them. You know, the markets will have their own view. They use a lot of data, including the data in the national accounts, to make that decision. That's a matter for them. Our job is to focus on what we can do to make sure we're dealing with the inflation challenge where we can, and that's exactly what we are doing. We've seen it come down in recent months. That is a good thing. It's much lower than it was when we came to government. It had a 6 in front of it and was rising. It's now got a 3 in front of it. It's higher than we would like. And of course, you know, we are focused on making sure we're doing everything we can to bring it down. But the bank has its job to do as well.
0: What about the resurgence of hostility in the Middle East? What impact might Australians expect in coming months from that? Are petrol prices headed sky high again?
3: Well, obviously, we would like to see peace in the Middle East, and a war that, you know, Australians didn't have any control over or say over is having a pretty significant impact on our economy, and we can see that in the data in the national accounts. I mean, on the one side, it shows a very significant increase in the uptake of purchase of electric vehicles that contributed enormously to household consumption. We can also see less spending on travel and fuel costs because of the impact of fuel prices. So, you know, the longer this war goes on, the more impact it will have, including on inflation. And that's difficult news for every Australian. But, you know, that's why we've been so clear that we would like to see this war to end, and I think most Australians want to see this war end.
0: What do you say to Australians this morning? They're probably driving to work using some of that fuel, and they're working harder than ever just to bring about below average economic growth, and that's still too hot for the economy. What's your message to them?
3: Our message to them is that we get that things are really, you know, households are feeling under pressure right now and things seem very difficult. You know, the global uncertainty and global instability impacts on that. People feel it in inflation and cost of living. But we are focused on doing whatever we can to make sure that we're helping people with those costs. So that's why we've had tax cut after tax cut. It's why we're investing in Medicare. It's why we're investing in cheap

0: medicines. It's all of these things that we are doing to try and provide assistance in an economy where inflation is higher than we would like for, and it's been for longer than we would like, and that's being impacted by, you know, events outside of our control, including, as you say, in the war in the Middle East.
1: And yet their house prices are continuing to fall. Figures out this week have shown a fifth month of price falls in most capital cities. Is that a good thing for Australians?
0: Well, the housing market is cyclical, and we've seen, you know, it's not unusual to see, you know, periods where house prices come off a little compared after you've seen years of significant growth. We've brought in some changes in the budget to try and make sure that first home buyers are getting a better outcome, you know, when they want to buy a house and get into the housing market. But there's a number of factors that contribute to house prices, and, you know, interest rates is one of those things. So I think in terms of seeing what's happening in the housing market because of those interest rate rises, I think we are seeing some moderation in prices in the housing market.
1: On another topic, today marks 40 years since the passage of the Affirmative Action Equal Employment Opportunity for Women Act. What has that bill meant for our nation?
0: Well, I think it puts us in very good stead in terms of the information we have and the engagement we have with business about trying to make sure that women get good opportunities in the workplace. I mean, 40 years ago, it was a very different picture. It was Bob Hawke and Susan Ryan who implemented that change.
1: Does it show you as a policymaker that policy shapes nations? What do you think can be done to remove the barriers that still remain for women?
0: Definitely the data provides the evidence that governments can then make decisions on. Yes, there's more work to do. There's still, you know, a gender pay gap, even though it's coming down. You know, we're definitely dealing with that, but it's still a gender pay gap of about 21.1% on WGEA data. We've got workforce participation for women at record highs. Women are earning more than they've ever earned, but there's still issues in terms of gender segregation and also what businesses do with the data they collect for WGEA. So now we're moving into how they actually take the data they've got and change their workplace. So there's a big job ahead as well.
1: Katie Gallagher, thanks for joining AM.
0: Thanks so much for having me on.
1: The Foreign Minister says Australia will send a specialist team of drone operators to Nepal to assist with the ongoing search and rescue effort across the region. Several Australian families have now travelled to Kathmandu seeking answers of their own. Correspondent Meghna Bali reports from Kathmandu.
2: For the last week, Aarti Rawal has barely slept.
3: We have done a lot of investigation, provided all the information that we have gathered so far from the group of 26 people who were travelling with Bhavin.
2: From her home in Brisbane, she's been combing through photos, videos, immigration records and maps, trying to work out exactly where her husband Bhavin Kumar was when the floods tore through the Nepal-Tibet border.
3: We have been contacting DFAT since day one when the incident happened.
2: She says she's passed on what she's found to Australia's Foreign Affairs Department and Nepali authorities. But 8 days on, with her husband still missing, Aarti says she can no longer wait.
3: They have no answer whatsoever.
2: So she sent her brother Johnny from India to Kathmandu. He's now carrying the family's research from office to office, looking for the answers Aarti says she hasn't been able to get from authorities.
3: At least I have my own person, my own eyes on the ground, who is genuinely looking for my husband.
2: The scale and terrain make this an extraordinarily difficult operation. But families like Aarti's are asking another question. Could more have been done sooner? Nepal's government has faced criticism over its decision not to immediately accept broader international assistance during those first crucial days.
4: I think this is also a kind of disinformation.
2: Information and Communications Minister Bikram Timmelsena has defended their response.
4: It is not an easy job to do, and it depends on the geography, the context, and so many cultural factors as well. So we needed to understand that the help would really be helpful.
2: He says the government first assessed what foreign teams could add to Nepal's own response and accepted assistance where it believed it would help. For families still waiting, though, those decisions are being measured against every day without an answer. On Wednesday, Australian Federal Police officers visited Aarti's home to take DNA samples from her two sons. They're 13 and 8.
3: It was extremely hard to convince them what we are doing and why we are doing. They are not wanting to lose hope that the daddy is coming home.
2: Neither has Aarti.
3: I genuinely pray and request Nepal government to do the deep investigation, rescue Reiki, and send some troop inside those areas in the behind the immigration top hills and find those people. They are there. I'm genuinely saying they are there.
2: Refusing to give up hope. This is Meghna Bali reporting for AM.
1: 38 Australians are still missing amid the Nepal-Tibet flood disaster. In Perth last night, hundreds of people gathered for a vigil to mourn the victims. Isabel Masali prepared this report.
5: A mix of hope and sorrow as the Nepali diaspora gathers in Perth CBD, just a week after devastating flash floods hit Nepal and Tibet.
6: Although we are thousands of kilometres away from Nepal, our hearts remain deeply connected to our homeland and its people.
5: Naveen Bhandari is the president of the Nepali Association of WA.
6: Tonight, the candle we lit represent our remembrance, our prayers and our collective hope for those facing unimaginable loss and hardship.
5: Some in this crowd are grieving for many loved ones. This man's thankful his sister is okay. Her farm and home have been destroyed.
7: Lots of my relatives and friends, they lost their life and they lost all of their properties and everything. We just came to pray for them.
5: Others are waiting for updates on the missing. Suman is a student who moved to Perth a few years ago, but used to be a journalist in Nepal.
8: I feel very sad to me because if I was there, I will be there and I will do reporting. Because many people are lost, their families, their friends, their circles. One of my friends also missing, the journalist of a renowned publication.
5: Dr. Sarah Wayland is a professor of social work at CQ University who studies the impact of ambiguous loss, a type of loss without closure.
9: There's this strong sense, not necessarily of grief, but about almost a suspended sense of frozen in time, because they're unable to move forwards without the certainty of knowing what happened to their loved one. So it's that teasing sense of being kind of hopeful and hopeless, and having to navigate that every single day.
5: And she says for Australians, it can be particularly difficult because of the distance and feelings of helplessness. She adds, if you know someone in this position, you can still help.
9: It's just about going with them in terms of where their hope is going, how they're feeling, recognising that their perspectives might change hour by hour or sometimes minute by minute in terms of what they think has happened and what their sense of hopefulness or hopelessness might be.
5: But at the vigil, there's another type of mourning too.
10: I guess it's the sadness I feel for the pain, the suffering my friends are feeling that brings me here, but also the environmentalist in me. I really shake my head at the effects that climate change is having. I don't think you can deny climate change and the effect on glaciers.
1: Vigil attendee Sandra Henville, Isabel Masali reporting. You're listening to AM where it's 19 minutes past 8. Sydney police are investigating whether a fatal shooting of a man in his 40s in the city's west is another case of mistaken identity. It could be the second such case this week after a man in his 20s was shot dead early Tuesday morning. The ABC's Jessica Kidd is in Merrylands. She joined me earlier. Jess, what's happened?
11: Good morning, Rachel. Well, Sydney's gangland wars have again spilled onto the streets here in Maryland's west, where a man in his 40s was fatally shot in the doorway of a home on Bruce Street yesterday afternoon. Now, it was just after school knockoff time, and the man was arriving at the home with a resident who lived there and two children moments before these shots rang out and fatally hit him. Paramedics tried to treat him, but he died at the scene. Now, police addressed the media on this yesterday after the shooting, and they said that the victim wasn't known to them and had no underworld links, although police did say that others who lived at that home did have underworld links. So police are investigating the very real possibility that the wrong person was targeted in this shooting by these offenders. Now, detectives are reviewing CCTV footage as they investigate this, and they're trying to track down a grey Audi, which was seen leaving the scene sort of moments after this shooting. Let's have a listen to Police Superintendent Simon Glasser, who was speaking to the media last night.
12: This has occurred around the approximate time of my school's finishing. There are a number of schools in the vicinity, a number of parks. This is a highly dangerous and reckless act that's been carried out here on a public street.
1: Jess, this is pretty extraordinary, and it's the second possible case of mistaken identity this week.
11: That's right, yes. University student Marco Tapia was fatally shot early on Tuesday morning when multiple armed offenders broke into his Glen Alpine home in Sydney's southwest. Now, police say that he was not known to police apart from some minor traffic offences, and he appears to be a very innocent target of these shootings. They are investigating that as a case of mistaken identity, and it's the latest in a series of attacks and shootings linked to Sydney's gangland underworld scene where innocent or apparently innocent people have been caught up. On the ABC's count, at least 10 people have been shot and killed in apparent mistaken identity attacks since 2021. So it's an extraordinary, I guess, series of attacks with people being caught up. And it's come to the Premier's desk. Now, Premier Chris Minns is in India on an official trip. He actually cancelled some of his planned engagements last night so that he could receive a briefing from the Police Commissioner, Mal Lanyon, on these latest shootings. And Mal Lanyon appeared at a press conference yesterday where he was asked about the fatal shooting of Marco Tapia, and he said police are throwing every resource at this. They are investigating every lead that they can. They've made hundreds of arrests in the series of attacks and shootings that have been linked to Sydney's gangland scene, and they won't stop until they can get to the bottom of what's driving this.
1: Jessica Kidd. A Russian-born couple accused of spying on Australia has been purportedly recorded speaking from prison in audio tapes published by Russia's state-controlled media. In a series of interviews never reported in Australia before, former army private Kira Korolev and her husband Igor allegedly reveal details of their arrest and hit out at authorities over a lack of evidence. Grace Tobin from ABC Investigations reports.
13: It's a case cloaked in secrecy. A married couple living in Australian suburbia accused of being Russian spies. For 2 years, they've stayed silent in custody, or so we thought.
14: We are currently in an Australian prison, falsely charged with spying for Russia.
13: This is purportedly the voice of Kira Korolev, a former Australian Army private.
14: I don't care that they're listening to our conversation right now. I love my homeland. I made a mistake when I migrated to a different country and I wanted to return, but unfortunately, we were arrested.
13: ABC Investigations has discovered that Russia's Kremlin-controlled TV network, RT, has published audio that it says is Kira and her husband Igor speaking from behind bars.
15: If we are actually convicted here without proof, I believe you can comfortably say that this is not a democratic government, that this is a regime.
13: The couple's arrest in July 2024 was significant, with ASIO and the Australian Federal Police heralding the operation as the first time espionage charges had been laid under new national security laws.
16: We allege they sought that information with the intention of providing it to Russian authorities.
13: In June, the charges were upgraded to conspiracy to commit espionage, which carries a maximum penalty of life imprisonment. Kira defends her undeclared trips back to Russia in the audio published by RT, claiming she was undergoing fertility treatment.
14: We travelled to do IVF because the healthcare system in Australia is very outdated.
13: The ABC has been unable to independently verify the authenticity of the audio. Russia expert Dr. Matthew Sussex is wary of anything published by Russian state-controlled media. Dr. Sussex says the Korolev's motive in speaking out could be twofold.
17: On the one hand, they might want to appeal to the Russian government to engage in some diplomacy to try and get them released. But on the other hand, it also might be to appeal to other organs set up by the Russian state but often operating independently that might help with things like legal bills.
13: The ABC's discovery of the recordings raises questions about how Russian state TV supposedly gained access to the Korolev's inside prison. Queensland Corrective Services said it's an offence to interview a Queensland prisoner or obtain a written or recorded statement from them without chief executive approval, which has not been given in this case, but wouldn't say whether a breach was being investigated or if it was already aware of the interviews. The AFP and ASIO wouldn't comment. The Korolevs will face court again next month, but with millions of pages of evidence in the case, it could still be a long wait before a trial date is set.
1: Grace Tobin reporting. Aboriginal advocates are concerned a lack of appropriate aged care for Indigenous Australians is leading to elder abuse. It's one of the concerns raised with the ABC for Your Say, our project to hear directly from the community. Annie Guest reports.
18: Now almost 80, Stolen Generation survivor Patty Lees AM oversees the only Indigenous-run nursing home in Mount Isa. But the Northwest Queensland facility can't help everyone needing care.
19: Unfortunately not so. There's, we've got a long waiting list.
18: Patty Lees, who's the CEO of Injilinji Aboriginal and Torres Strait Islander Corporation, says there are three times as many people needing care as there are beds in the nursing home. And she fears some face harm at the hands of family who aren't coping.
19: Because they don't have the capacity, sometimes there's probably abuse, elder abuse happening. And nobody wants to do anything about it.
18: It doesn't come as a surprise to Kim Whiteley, who's the CEO of the National Aboriginal and Torres Strait Islander Ageing and Aged Care Council.
20: There is increasing concern from our members and from the sector in terms of elder abuse, and there are many proactive programs and services trying to address those challenges. But those challenges don't relate only to First Nations people.
18: Kim Whiteley draws a link between elder abuse and the failure to fully carry out recommendations relating to Indigenous Australians made by the Aged Care Royal Commission 5 years ago.
20: There are two key recommendations. Recommendation 47, it was in regard to a specific Aboriginal and Torres Strait Islander pathway. That hasn't happened and it needs to happen.
18: The Indigenous pathway includes ensuring culturally respectful and trauma-informed flexible aged care services, regardless of where people live. And Kim Whiteley points to another key point from the Royal Commission on prioritising Indigenous organisations as aged care providers.
20: Recommendation 50 deliberately sought to increase Aboriginal and Torres Strait Islander aged care provisions, including access to trusted First Nation providers and services designed around community need.
18: The former Inspector General of Aged Care, Natalie Siegel-Brown's 2025 report, found this hadn't been achieved and that instead the government intends to mainstream aged care services for Indigenous people for at least 4 years. She warned that decision could cause harm. More than 50 Indigenous aged care representatives recently attended a roundtable in Canberra seeking direct engagement with the government on advancing the reforms.
1: Annie Guest and AM has requested a response from the Aged Care Minister. In finance, gold is trading higher at $4,387 US an ounce. The Australian dollar's up, it's buying 71.7 US cents. That's AM. I'm Rachel Mealy. It's 8:30.
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22: You
0: You name it, there's a parliamentary inquiry into it. The NDIS, aged care, epilepsy, social housing, data centres, aviation, rural health, women's health, solar panel recycling, the big banks, even the Australian tyre industry. They're all the subject of federal inquiries at the moment. And the point is that you get to have a say. The people directly affected by the issue get to share their perspective and make a submission. But what happens when some of those submissions aren't quite right? Now look at how one of your local members weighs up all the perspectives in the next few minutes. And the scarves are out, the footy franks are in the saucepan, and football fans will be in full voice this weekend for the Group 16 Rugby League and Sapphire Coast AFL Grand Finals. Before nine, you'll hear from a couple of the contenders, including a team that's looking to avenge last year's heartbreak and a side that has gone from being on the wrong end of 198-point beltings to being on the verge of a premiership. Alistair McDonald is here with News Headlines. Good morning.
4: Good morning, Eddie. Making news today, police are investigating the circumstances surrounding a fatal two-vehicle crash on the Monaro yesterday afternoon. The driver of the car died at the scene and the driver of the truck was treated for minor injuries before being taken to hospital. The Monaro Highway has reopened just in the last few minutes with a reduced speed limit in some sections. Police are also investigating an alleged hit and run on the far south coast that resulted in the death of a 73-year-old man. The man was allegedly involved in an altercation with a female driver of a Subaru station wagon on Monday at Newtown Road in Bega. Police are hoping to speak with the female driver, believed to be in her 20s. Bega Valley Mayor and Country Mayors Association Deputy Chair Russell Fitzpatrick says the New South Wales government should receive its full share of GST revenue as councils continue to struggle with long-term financial sustainability. The Prime Minister Anthony Albanese has ruled out scrapping the 2018 GST reforms, despite an interim Productivity Commission report describing it as a costly mistake that only benefited Western Australia. Country Women's Association branches from across the far south coast have met in Bega to discuss ways to improve access to rural healthcare. Members from six branches from Eden to Bedalla attended a roundtable yesterday to raise concerns about gaps in local health services with a panel of experts that included Bega Labor MP Dr. Michael Holland. The Rural Fire Service is advising people to check their pole burns ahead of warm and windy weather this weekend. RFS Far South Coast Acting District Manager Chris Anderson says many controlled burns have been undertaken throughout August in preparation for summer. Nearly 100 firefighters from the Forestry Corporation of New South Wales are undertaking a series of bushfire management refresher courses in the lead up to summer. A training camp was conducted recently near Wauchope, with another planned near Lithgow this month and Bombala in October, with staff undertaking theory and practical assessments in firefighting. And Eddie, today is Skyscraper Day. Not many in the southeast.
0: Not a lot, no, unless you can count Mount Kosciuszko.
4: Good point.
0: Yeah.
4: International Cab Sav Day.
0: Right.
4: And on this day, 24 years ago, Montreal pop punkers Simple Plan released their debut album, No Pads, No Helmets. Now this is the breakout single.
22: I woke up, it was 7. I waited till 11 just to figure out that no one would call.
0: Oh, the lyrics.
4: Alright. So this is the breakout single, I'm Just a Kid, which actually wasn't supposed to be the first single off the album, but it was chosen in order to fit to appear on the film The New Guy. It was written on drummer Chuck Como's parents' living room couch. And the band was actually so broke they originally recorded it in a friend's apartment. But it's seen a resurgence in the last few years, Eddie. Yeah, it's being used on nostalgic childhood posts on TikTok.
0: Right.
4: So you post pictures of you as a kid.
0: Okay, yeah, that makes sense.
4: Goes with that. Yeah. The album took 2 years to record in three cities, Toronto, Buffalo and San Diego, and had two of the biggest names in early 2000s pop punk on it. Mark Hoppus from Blink-182. And Joel Madden from Good Charlotte. And founder of the 70s rock band Sheriff, Arnold Lanny, actually did a ridiculous amount of work on the album, even played piano.
0: Okay, well, very high profile in Canada. I think they played when Was it Vancouver hosted the Winter Olympics a few Winter Olympics ago? They played at the closing ceremony, I reckon.
2: Yeah, yeah.
0: But yes, part of that kind of pop punk teen angst kind of wave of music two decades ago.
2: With a Canadian flavour.
0: Yeah, with the Canadian. That's right. In fact, they did one song, Jetlagged, where they had an English version. Yeah. And then they released a French-speaking version as well. They changed the featured artist and gave it a French-Canadian twist.
2: Yeah. Well, they all do have French names, so very, very authentic French-Canadian pop-punk.
0: Alistair, merci.
2: Thank you.
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0: Sunny on the coast today, partly cloudy in the high country, a low to medium chance of showers, more likely about the ranges, perhaps falling as snow above 1,900 metres. There's a moderate fire danger rating today and a severe weather warning for down.

0: Damaging northwesterly winds over alpine areas. That could affect places like Thredbo Top Station. Thredbo top of 2 degrees, Perisher 5, Jindabyne 14, Cooma getting to 18, Bombala and Braidwood are both expecting 19 degrees, Narooma and Bermagui a top of 22, Marimbula and Eden 23, Maruya a high of 24, while Batemans Bay and Bega both expecting 25 degrees. Just repeating the news you heard a few moments ago that the Monaro Highway has reopened between Cooma and Nimitabelle after that fatal crash which closed the highway yesterday. There is a reduced speed limit of 60 kilometres per hour for part of that stretch, so allow some extra travel time whichever direction you're heading. But just repeating that the Monaro Highway has reopened between Cooma and Nimitabelle this morning.
1: One of Australia's most recognisable broadcasters is facing the biggest battle of his life. Alan Jones has pleaded not guilty to multiple historical sexual assault charges, and now the case is before the courts.
2: I'm not going to dwell here on the allegations made about me, other than to say that I refute them entirely.
1: As witnesses step into the box and the evidence unfolds, the Case Of podcast will be your eyes and ears inside the courtroom. Search the Case Of podcast on ABC Listen or wherever you get your podcasts.
0: 23 to 9, parliamentary inquiries are a chance to investigate issues that matter to you. And a big part of the process is giving you a chance to make a submission and to have your say. But an investigation by The Guardian has found a lot of submissions to these inquiries are at least partially written by artificial intelligence, and some contain references that AI has made up. It's not real. Fiona Phillips is the federal member for Gilmore on the far south coast and has done her time on many a parliamentary inquiry. Good morning.
3: Good morning. Good morning to everyone.
0: Sometimes you'd get hundreds of submissions to an inquiry. How do you sort through them all?
3: Yeah, that's a really good point. So usually they come through in batches. So we have really good secretariat support as well that looks at all of those submissions. Importantly, if someone does use AI to help their submission, they have to actually declare that. And when we look through submissions, we don't, as a committee, we don't accept all submissions, so they have to be of good quality. But we do, I guess, get a wide variety of quality and materials for submissions. So it is there is a thorough process. But I think the most important part I would say about that is that we use that then to go and organise public hearings and witnesses. So we have that face-to-face, hearings with people. So we get to work out what's real and what's not. So that's a very important part of the process.
0: Is it something that's concerning you if you are seeing AI being used more in some of these submissions?
3: Yeah, look, I have to say I haven't seen it a great deal, but it is something that we are very aware about. And as I said, we've got really good processes there. And that's why there's always that human, face-to-face interaction with witnesses, because you can quickly work out when they've said something in a submission that that's not real. Yeah.
0: Yes, and as you say, there are submissions of different quality. You've got submissions from individuals and some from big organisations. How do you, figure out how much emphasis to put on any individual submission?
3: Yeah, look, and sometimes we can get submissions that are very similar, so that's probably more common. It's just about looking for different points of view and things like that. So we will, if there's something that we think deserves more further investigation, then we will do that and organise a hearing. So, there is a really good, strict process around it. And, I'm very comfortable with how our inquiry's going.
0: Yeah, you might get, let's say 90% of submissions to the inquiry around local government all agree on a particular point. Anyway, it might seem overwhelming, but I guess as a proportion of the whole population, it's only a tiny number of people who might make those submissions. How do you decide how much weight to put on, the feedback that you get?
3: Well, I think in this particular inquiry into local government, we've had so many local councils and organisations want to have their say. It's such a popular topic because local government obviously impacts people every single day in our communities. And so I don't think there's a problem with that. We've had our final interstate hearings in Tasmania, South Australia, Western Australia, and we've had really remote councils come to us. So they have invested significant time to come and put forward their views. We had a witness from Christmas Island.

0: island that came across to regional Western Australia, and they really want to highlight what is unique about their council area. It's very personal to them. Council, as I said, delivers so many essential services, and yeah, it's I think it's a really good inquiry, and we've got really good witnesses.
1: What are the themes that have come out from those hearings as you've been travelling around the country?
0: Yeah, well, the first thing I say is two councils are alike. As I said, we've had councils from Christmas Island to the Torres Strait to, regional Australia, in some very remote places. And so obviously, asset renewal, I would say, would be the biggest, asset renewal and maintenance. That's a really hard one, and probably a call for more consistent funding. And councils love the, for example, the Roads to Recovery funding, which gives a set allocation of funding to each council for roads. So it's predictable and they know that's coming. So that's definitely a theme. But definitely the backlog in infrastructure is a major issue. But as I said, each council is completely different in what their needs are. So, you can go from a coastal regional area to inland where, there's a complete shortage of GPs. We might have shortages too, but, I'm talking in extreme shortages, or very small councils with 450 residents and ratepayers. So, it's very, very difficult. And then you've got council areas where tourism or big projects like mining projects or renewables projects, where councils can't necessarily rate those projects. So that is an issue in terms of, well, how do you maintain the roads? How do you maintain the community infrastructure? So lots and lots of things have come out from this inquiry.
1: What comes next for the inquiry?
0: So we've still got a few public hearings during parliamentary sitting weeks, but pretty much it's going into report writing mode from then. So look, I think our original timetable was before the end of the year, but it might not be till, early next year. So with these additional hearings, we're just trying to make sure that everybody that wants to be heard gets a say. Yep.
1: Fiona Phillips, good to talk to you this morning. Thank you.
0: Thank you.
1: It's 17 to 9 on ABC Southeast. On the way, you'll hear how some of the contenders are shaping up for this weekend's local footy finals right now. This is Frente with Accidentally Kelly Street.

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0: 13 to 9, Eddie Williams with you on ABC Southeast. And in local footy, it is grand final weekend coming up. So let's meet a couple of the contenders. In the Sapphire Coast AFL, Pambula and Bermagui will go head-to-head in the senior women's grand final. And for Bermie, it's a chance to go a step further than last season's grand final appearance. Mandy Fowler is the captain of the Bermagui Brackers. Hi, Mandy.
4: Hi, Eddie.
0: How did you get started playing footy?
4: I was a latecomer to footy. I began when I was 30. Hadn't grown up playing it, so started fresh at 30 and have loved it ever since.
0: What have you loved about being part of this club, being around the Breakers?
4: The community with the Breakers is fantastic. We're such a small town and we have such a huge number of people who play and volunteer, and the girls that we play with are just such a great group of women.
0: Yeah, what's that group like? What are your teammates like?
4: They're fantastic. We've got a range of ages from 16 up to mid-40s, so there's a variety of personalities and experience, but we just all work so well together and just really enjoy spending time together.
0: Yeah, what does that mean for the dynamic when you've got the 16-year-olds and the mid-40s kind of all hanging out together?
4: Yeah, it's good. It's interesting. There's, I think the older players on the team learn a few of the new words. We're not quite up with all the lingo, so we learn a few things from the younger ones. But it's just really nice, the combination of ages.
0: What about on the field? What's gone right for you this year?
4: I think a few different things have just kind of worked out well this season. We've had a new coach jump on board, which has been fantastic. We've kind of taken up a new style of play. We've had some new players join in, so we've got a lot of fitness come into the team, and then we've got our more experienced players who have been playing forever. So it's just a really good combination. We've just got a really strong team.
0: What have you maybe changed in the way that you play? What's the style that the Breakers try to tack out onto the field?
4: I don't want to give too
0: Without
4: much
0: giving
4: away
0: too many
4: with the
0: secrets,
4: big game
0: yeah.
4: coming up. We probably just, I don't know what it is that we've really changed. We just play a really clean style of footy. We're there for the game. We try and just move the ball well and just, yeah, there's no one trick that's making it work, but it just seems to all have just locked into place this season and we've just got a few wins up our sleeve.
0: Final training session tonight ahead of the big game. What's the buzz been like around the group around town this week?
4: It's been fantastic. It's such a fantastic feeling around the club rooms and the community. We've got our under-13s in the grand final as well as the women's. So tonight will be banner making, a big club dinner, having the community come down and get around the team. So it's going to be a really good night down at the club rooms.
0: You're taking on Pambula. You beat them by a couple of goals in the last round of the regular season. How are you feeling about the matchup?
4: I think it's going to be a really good game. I think Pambula will be coming in hot after their win last weekend against Bega Tathra. So I think it's going to be a great game. They're going to be at their home ground. So we're encouraging all our Burmese supporters to get down to Pambula and cheer us on, but I think it's going to be a really good game.
0: Grand finals taking place at Pambula on Saturday with the women's game at 1 p.m. Mandy, good luck. Congratulations on the season that you've had and thanks for having a chat this morning.
4: Thank you so much, Eddie.
0: Mandy Fowler, she's the captain of the Bermagui Breakers senior women's side. They will take on the host side, Pambula, on Saturday, 1 p.m. That senior women's grand final, 9 to 9 on ABC Southeast. A couple of seasons ago, when Bega and Tathra joined forces in the Sapphire Coast AFL competition, They didn't win a game. I can tell you from experience that if you're in the forward pocket, you weren't seeing a lot of the footy. And on one afternoon at Bermagui, the scoreboard announced a defeat of more than 190 points. Well, a lot has changed since that day. And despite dropping the first five games of this season, Bega Tathra has bounced back and the Kangaroos are going to play in their first ever senior men's grand final this weekend. Their coach is Jason Ainsworth. G'day, Jacko.
5: Hey, how you going?
0: Good, thank you. You started out as a junior at Tathra. You played in three premierships yourself. What's it been like coming back to the club as the senior coach?
5: It's been awesome, actually. Yeah, it's sort of it has been good. Like I didn't really know what I was getting myself into, to be honest. I just sort of come back, and I remember the first few trainings. I was like, oh God, what's going on here? But we sort of stuck to the process a little bit, and it's been a bit of a wild ride, I suppose. Probably since round seven, I think we've been playing elimination finals. So, finals like games because we've had to win, otherwise we wouldn't make the finals. So, I don't know. It's been pretty crazy, really.
0: What changed, if anything? What's got you on this winning streak?
5: What changed? Oh, I don't think heaps changed, to be honest. I think it's probably more just the belief is probably starting to grow a little bit, is what I would say. And we sort of, I remember sitting down against Naruma after, like, we lost to Naruma. I think it might have been the fifth defeat in a row. And, you know, I sat there and I said, look, guys, I genuinely believe that we're going to make a very late play at it. Obviously, being a new coach, and having, you know, it's not just me, the coach, there's probably eight or nine new players in the side as well that have sort of been recruited and come back and jumped on board. So to come in and expect to do well the first few rounds, I think would have been a bit of a stretch anyway. So we sort of always had in the back of our mind that we could make a late run at it. And here we are, I suppose.
0: What's the group like? You've got some of those newer players, some of the guys that have been around for a few years. What's the group like that you work with?
5: They're awesome. And I don't know, like, that probably half of it is how well they respond to coaching them a little bit hard. You know, like, remember early on, we sort of was working on a few things, and you'd go out and you'd do Tuesday, Thursday working on it. And then all of a sudden you come out to Saturday and you're thinking, oh, this might take a few months to get right. Or, you know, you don't know how long it's going to take. And then the Saturday after you've worked on it for two training sessions, they're out doing it on the field and you're like, oh, geez. So, you know, and then next week you could sort of evolve it and work from there and try and progress what we work on next. And part of it is they've just responded really well and they listen. And, you know, and then obviously having a lot more senior players on the list to sort of coach on the field and you know, help me out as well has been a massive part of it as well. So, yeah.
0: And the fact you've had reserves this season, under-17s as well, who are playing in a grand final tomorrow night, how much does that help you to have, that bigger group around the club?
5: Yeah. Oh, it's been huge. There's no doubt about that. The resis this year, it's probably helped every club across the board, and having so many people, you know, just involved with the club again. You're going from having 20 people in it's the men's side to having 40, you know, around the club, and it just sort of all sort of snowballs off having the resis, to be honest. Like, all of a sudden after a game, there's a lot more people to have a beer, and then more people are jumping on board because they're like, oh, hang on, you guys are having fun. And yeah, it's been a bit of a perfect storm, really, with all that, I would say. So yeah.
0: You had a win over Pambula late in the season, 25 points. How confident are you heading into the grand final?
5: I don't know, mate. I genuinely think it's anyone's on Saturday. Obviously, you know, we've come and been playing finals-like games since round seven, so I think our guys can take a bit of belief in, you know, that we show up when we need to, and then it's just a matter of, you know, whether we can go with Pambula for the four quarters, I reckon. So, you know, you sort of talk to everyone and everyone sort of says how close a game it's going to be. And I genuinely believe, you know, that, yeah, it's going to be a bit of a tussle on Saturday. So we've just got to be ready for it.
0: Well, Jacko, enjoy the final training and the club dinner tonight, and then best of luck for Saturday. And thanks so much for having a chat this morning.
5: No worries. Thanks for that. See you, mate. Have a good one.
0: Jason Ainsworth is the senior men's coach at Bega Tathra. who'll be taking on Pambula, the home side, in the grand final, 2:50 p.m. on Saturday. There are a couple of the underage grand finals, including the under-17s, at Pambula tomorrow night, and then most of the grand finals taking place throughout the day on Saturday. How good is local footy? This is how Pambula senior men's coach Matt Fleet is getting ready for grand final day.
6: I went down yesterday to the ground and painted the other end goalposts. Yeah. So and then stayed away for a little bit. But no, it'll build up. But we'll just try and keep as level-headed as we can.
0: I love that the senior men's coach is the one who is painting the goalposts.
6: Fleety. No, that's how country footy works, isn't it, Eddie? That's how it works. You know, the volunteers, you just got to get them down there. And, you know, this league's got some fantastic human beings around. And if we all chip in, then it's fantastic. And as long as the kids are enjoying it, I mean, that's the main thing.
0: Matt Fleet, he's the senior men's coach at the Pambula Panthers. They'll be hosting the AFL Sapphire Coast Grand Finals this weekend. 9 o'clock news, about 3 minutes away on ABC Southeast. Here's Cheryl Lynn.

0: Cheryl Lynn, you got to be real. Shop windows are going to come to life with snapshots of life around the region. You'll hear how photographers of all ages are making the most of a rare opportunity after the news.
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3: It's 9 o'clock. Good morning. Tony Matthews with ABC News. The federal opposition says its plan for an 80% cut to the tobacco excise will boost the budget by $2 billion a year. The coalition has announced that if elected, it would tackle the booming black market by slashing the excise on a packet of legal cigarettes from about $30 to $6. It's also proposing to regulate and tax vapes and nicotine pouches for adults. Shadow Treasurer Tim Wilson says it'd help drive smokers and vape users away from illicit sources.
4: It'll increase government revenue by about $2 billion a year because it will stop people buying products from the black market and will lead to them buying it in the real market.
3: A teenage boy will face court today charged with assaulting a police officer and possessing a knife in Sydney's West. Police responded to reports of a brawl at Penrith train station yesterday afternoon, where they were told several people were fighting when one allegedly produced a knife. Police say they searched a 16-year-old boy and found a machete in his pants. He was arrested and faces multiple charges, including custody of a knife in a public place. Police allege the teenager assaulted a police officer. After his arrest, the officer was uninjured. The boy was refused bail to appear before a children's court today. The Defence Minister says securing access to frontier AI models is critical for Australia's national security. Richard Miles has been in the United States this week, meeting with tech companies like Anthropic, OpenAI, Microsoft and Google. He's also met with his US counterpart, Secretary of Defence Pete Hegseth. Mr. Miles says artificial intelligence will eventually become a critical part of almost every major aircraft, ship, submarine and vehicle Australia's military operates.
5: When we look at all of the major platforms that we are operating today, going forward, AI will have a part in respect of them. And that's why this is such an important sovereignty question for Australia. Like, it really matters that we have access to this technology.
3: A Senate committee will today hear from older Australians impacted by the government's proposed changes to the private health insurance rebate. The Labor government wants to cut the rebate by up to 8% for people over 65 in order to save almost $3 billion from the budget. The government says the money saved will be reinvested into aged care services. But Shadow Health Minister Anne Rustin says there have been 600 submissions to the inquiry and most are warning of negative consequences.
6: Almost every single one of them calls out the failures of this policy and the impact it's going to have. If the government doesn't listen to the evidence before this inquiry, we can only assume they are using this as a budget-saving measure and making older Australians pay the price.
3: ABC Investigations has discovered unverified Russian state media recordings that claim to feature two accused spies speaking from behind bars in Queensland. Grace Tobin reports.
7: Former Australian Army Private Kira Korolev and her husband Igor are being held in separate prisons in Queensland awaiting trial on espionage charges. The ABC has discovered audio and interviews published by Russian-controlled state media claim to be the Korolevs speaking from prison about their arrest and the criminal case against them. In her most recent interview, Kira Korolev purportedly makes a plea to Russian President Vladimir Putin to help her and her husband return home. The ABC has been unable to independently verify the audio's authenticity.
3: Corrective Services told the ABC it's an offence to interview or photograph a Queensland prisoner without executive approval. It says authorisation wasn't given in this case. Next year's inaugural Women's Champions Trophy has been moved from Sri Lanka to India by the International Cricket Council. Sri Lanka had been due to stage the six-team event, but has been stripped of the hosting rights because of ongoing issues with its national board and government interference. Australia, England, India, New Zealand, South Africa and Sri Lanka are the six teams that will take part. Looking at the weather for New South Wales, isolated showers about the southern and central ranges, slopes and inland plains. It'll be fine elsewhere. Mostly sunny for Sydney today and a maximum of 27 degrees. At the moment, it's 24 degrees on the coast, 21 in Penrith, and the humidity is on 40%. ABC News.
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0: This time yesterday, you were hearing about the earliest photos and some of the world's oldest cameras.
8: A photographer taking a picture in the outdoors would have 10 to 15 minutes to not only make the plate, take the photograph, but also develop it. So they were travelling around the countryside. They would have had a horse-drawn darkroom. So, like a lot of things we take for granted today, there have been a lot of steps to get us here.
0: Yeah, David Shelley from the Snowy River Historical Society. A lot has changed since those days of horse-drawn darkrooms and having to wait days or weeks for photos to develop. But photography is still a great way of capturing a moment in time and telling you

0: wind is from the southwest at 4 knots. Barometric pressure is 1008 and rising. Visibility is 10 nautical miles. Temperature is 16 degrees Celsius. Sea is slight. Swell is less than a metre. Just 1/8 of cloud cover and just 0.2 millimetres of precipitation in the past 24 hours. The next tide is coming up in about 4 minutes at 9:10. It's a low tide of 0.4 metres. The next high is at 14:44 of 0.9 metres. And the next low after that is at 20:48. Sunset today is around 17:41, and we could just remind vessel operators of the current whale migration season, just to be aware when out in the water.
1: Yeah, absolutely. Are you someone who likes to take photos, Peter?
0: Yeah, I've got a couple of cameras. I do a lot of astronomical photography nowadays, and there's special cameras you use for that. So, I love photography.
1: Yeah, do you try to capture the aurora when it's made its way over, or looking at the Milky Way?
0: We barely see a glow here, but I look at the Milky Way. It's the most attraction down here. There's so much going on up there.
1: Well, yeah, that's a fair bit going on. It's a good point. And, I mean, the moon sometimes in and of itself, big full moon last week, can be quite beautiful too.
0: Yeah, that's an issue with a full moon. I've got special filters for that, but it's still very difficult. The moon is so bright that the glare it throws out, you lose all definitive images. Yeah.
1: Well, Peter,
0: a lot of fun.
1: I have to keep that in mind. I would love to see some of your photos. Good to chat. Thank you.
0: No worries. Enjoy the rest of your day, Eddie. Bye
1: now. You too. Peter at Marine Rescue in Eden. Currently 17 degrees at Marimbula. It's 21 at Maruya and 13 degrees at Cooma. What does it mean to belong? That was the question for photographers for this year's Bega Streetlight Festival, who've got the chance to show their work in businesses along Carp Street. After a lot of consideration, judges have narrowed down the field. Joe Norton is a project officer for Southeast Arts and has overseen the photography exhibition from start to finish. Morning, Joe.
2: Good morning. How are you?
1: Yeah, well, thank you. How impressed were you with the entries that you got?
2: Oh, it's always a thrill. We had such a broad variety of entries from people of all ages. There was probably 20 entries from teenagers. And we had 87 entries all up, photos, and they were fabulous. Just different aspects of life in the valley, and from people who were professional photographers all the way through to kids with their phones just taking happy snaps.
1: How cool is that to see the perspectives of those younger photographers?
2: Yeah, absolutely. And they really do hold their own. They have a unique perspective on what it is to belong in the Bega Valley, and that's what we're here for.
1: How hard is it then for the judges to whittle it down to 20 finalists?
2: Yeah, it's pretty hard. So we take them through a two-step process. I put together an online gallery where they can vote for their top 25. We have two judges, and then we ask them to take those 225 each. It came out to about 40 photos, and then to discuss the merits of each along the way so that we get a broad range of subject matters, community perspectives, and voices from different ages and different skill sets regarding photography. So the judges love it every year. It's a really engaging conversation, and it really helps us to understand what it is to belong in the Bega Valley too, to see our local area through different lenses, through different people's eyes.
1: Yeah, how did the entrants respond to that theme?
2: Really well. So it's any art theme is always about interpretation, and a snapshot of belonging. We wanted to see the local landscape or the local community through the lens of the people who live here. We're used to seeing the tourism, you know, glamour shots, but sometimes you want to see something a lot more intimate, a lot more personal. So people took photos of family events. They took photos of community events. People took photos of the local landscape because they feel they belong to the landscape. Some of the photos really resonate with people who have lived here all their lives. They're like, nobody who didn't live here would know where that was, but every local resident says, I know that spot. And then there was a few like shots of wildlife, because we know that,

0: our local wildlife really does speak to us. So there's some beautiful wildlife photography about what it is to belong here and the environment that we engage with.
1: You were involved last year as well. Is it something that has grown even just sort of since it began 12 months ago?
0: Yeah, so the Streetlight Festival was initiated last year. We work in conjunction with Bega Valley Shire Council and the Chamber of Commerce, Bega Chamber of Commerce. So it's a three-party project, and we're all equally enthusiastic about, you know, where we can take it. We have 3 years of funding. So last year was us testing out ideas as to what a street festival could be and how we could engage the residents of Bega and beyond. This year we sort of have taken learnings from last year, and so we're, you know, going bigger and better and trying to make sure that everything is gorgeous, illuminated. We have light installations and projections. We have buskers and live bands, dance performances, and essentially we're transforming Carp Street into an artwork of light and colour and sound, and most importantly, food. There's tons of food, so there's something for everyone. Street performances, stuff for kids, it'll be great.
1: 13 past 9 on ABC Southeast. You're hearing from Joe Norton at Southeast Arts ahead of the Bega Streetlight Festival on Friday the 25th of September. Joe's been overseeing the photography exhibition. So what will happen now for these photos? Where will they go? How can people see them?
0: So we have started sending the finalists off to the printers. We'll publicly announce who the finalists are in the week of the festival. So you have to come along to see the photos themselves. But the exhibition will be hung up maybe the day before the festival, but we can guarantee the day of the festival they'll all be up, and they'll stay installed in windows along Carp Street in shopfront windows for 2 weeks. And there will also be a People's Choice selection of the highly commended photos that we thought didn't quite make the top 20, but we thought they were fabulous. And so there will be an opportunity for locals to vote on their favourite photo from the highly commended, and they will be awarded a prize, which is nice.
1: Yeah, it was a great way last year of sprucing up some of those shop fronts and generating a bit of interest as you walk past the barber shop or whatever it might have been, and had a look at the picture in the window. If I remember correctly, there was a great picture of Ryan the barber himself. So yeah, Keep an eye out for those photos. You've also still got entries open for the poetry award. What can you share about this?
0: So the poetry award, we ran that last year and it was loved by one and all. This year the theme is also a snapshot of belonging, so you can interpret that as you like. And entries are open until the 13th of September. You can find all the information and entry form at southeastarts.org.au/streetlight. Also on our socials you'll be able to find links to the entry form. But it's open to all ages and experience levels, and we will select 10 finalists who will be able to perform their poems in Candelo books during the festival. So there'll be a festival poetry read, and then there will be awards presented to the winners of two categories. So we have an under 14 and under category and a 15 and over category. So there'll be two first prizes and two runners-up prizes. Those will be, the awards will be Candelo Bookshop vouchers, so you can buy poetry books if you like. but it was really well received last year, and there's a lot of poetry that goes on in our valley, so we really want to capture the different experiences of what people feel it is to belong in our region and transform those into words.
1: Joe, good to catch up this morning. Thanks so much.
0: No worries. Thank you very much, Eddie.
1: Joe Norton from Southeast Arts speaking ahead of the Bega Streetlight Festival and the Bega Streetlight Poetry Award. Entries remain open until the 13th of September. For more information and to find the entry form, you can head to southeastarts.org.au/streetlight.
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0: People. 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
2: Past 9 on ABC Southeast, and after sold-out shows across the country, including a gig that wowed audiences in Batemans Bay, Diesel is back by request, and he's coming to Bega this spring with a show that puts you in control. Diesel, g'day.
3: Good morning.
2: How would you describe this show by request?
3: Well, it's a lot like being in my lounge room, I guess, because it's another level of connection for me. I have to say, for years I've just gone up there with a set list. In fact, for quite a while, with solo shows especially, I just kind of veto the set list and I would just kind of read off the crowd sort of what I felt like they wanted to hear. But this is going one, step even further with connection, I suppose, with getting people to request ahead of time. When they do the ticketing, then they get directed to a really simple little thing that where they drop what the songs they want in and the comments. The comments have been like just incredible, the stories that I've heard from people about why they want that particular song, what, some event that happened it's not like I didn't know that my music has affected people, but it's been really humbling, actually, reading some of the comments.
2: How nice is that to have, I guess, that two-way conversation with your audience?
3: It's really nice. I mean, knowing you're walking on stage and you know that this song and that song and that song are directly connected to, a person or a family sometimes. It's a beautiful thing. And, little shout-outs. I get really excited when I know that someone has wanted a song and it's like, well, here comes that song now. It's going to mean a lot to that person. And it does. And it brings up the whole kind of feeling of playing the song. It just gives it a lot more meaning.
2: Yeah. Does it give that to you as you're playing it? Does it feel different
3: Absolutely.
2: To play it?
3: Yeah, I mean, I feel like it puts me on my game. I really feel like it's okay. This person's wanted this song. I'm going to do the absolute best. I mean, that's kind of how I approach it anyway. But it just gives me, another thing to kind of really focus on, which I really like.
2: You start the tour in Newcastle this Friday. What's the feeling when you're about to hit the road and get cracking?
3: Oh, excitement. I feel like it's sounds ridiculous, but I mean, of course, I need to have time off, and I always have through my career, and I need to do other things like record and write. I've gotten to do some amazing things in the last couple of weeks. When I think about it, I've had a really amazing time off. I got to do some writing sessions. I worked with Emily Waramara. She came over last week, and we did an amazing song. So things like that, I'm grateful for that happen when I'm not touring, because touring is very consuming, really, in a good way. But, 2 days out on the road is kind of like 4 days, because you've got the travel, then you've got the kind of recuperating and everything. So I'm excited. I love touring. And, what a great job I have. I get out of my house and, I get to run along some rivers occasionally. I get to discover a town that I've been to maybe a few times. And then I find out, wow, there's a river. There's a river running right through this town I never even knew. Things like that. I mean, it's crazy if you just stay like in the car, then go to the gig and then in the car or whatever, you don't see a lot, but I try to get out and actually literally get on my feet and just get a feel for it. I could be in my hotel, a motel 1 minute, and next minute I'm going down some path and I'm patting a horse on the head, that's some paddock, there's a horse. And that makes my day, it's like that and getting up on stage, it's like, it doesn't get any better.
2: I can tell you in Bega there is a river and there'll definitely be a horse in the paddock as well. like you say, you do some amazing work with other artists. Just recently you've played cello on a new single by a Sydney-born artist, The Blossom. How did that come about?
3: Yeah. Look, it's something that's looped back around. It's never kind of drifted right away, but I started on the cello when I was 8. And I guess I could say that was my first serious engagement with an instrument. I had some other bits and pieces before that. My house was full of instruments. My older siblings, which were aplenty, there's seven kids in my family, they all had things, but they all took off, as you do when you get to a certain age. So we were left with like the satellite family. And around that time, I ended up in Arizona, and it just so happened that was a public school.

0: school that had a string program, which is very unusual. And there were some cellos to be had, issued by the school, and I grabbed one and I started playing that. And it was you know, a beautiful sound that I'd recognize straight away. But I just wanted an electric guitar the whole time. I got a bass, which is really handy. I'm playing some bass in the show at the moment, some double bass. So these are all things that are really, yeah, I don't resent having other things in my hands before I finally got the guitar, because I think it gave me a really great all-rounded sort of thing that I've utilized all the time when I'm recording.
1: Have you had a chance to do some of your own writing and recording lately?
0: I have. I've got a new record in the pipe, as they say. I usually start recording on another record almost straight away after Bootleg Melancholy was the last release that I did, which was the second record that I made in the pandemic. I made a blues record first called Alone with Blues, because I made it all completely by myself. And we weren't allowed to have, you know, many people in the house and all that. Then I made Bootleg Melancholy, which was kind of another solo experience. And after that, I started on another one. It's almost a post-album kind of depression syndrome that, I wouldn't compare it to the postnatal thing, but it is a bit like after you create something and you go, oh, well, that's over now. What do? Start another thing. And that's kind of what I've been doing as a defense mechanism, I think, since I started making records. So, you know, as it turns out, it doesn't come out like there's a period that you just have to be patient. And, patience is, I'll be putting it out, I'd say, around the first quarter of next year.
1: When does the biggest rush, the biggest high come? Is it when you're writing, when you're recording, or when the public finally gets to hear it?
0: I think probably the ultimate is when you play that song in front of an audience. It's really exhilarating. It's also, you know, you're kind of nervous. It's like you show and tell. You're like, you bring something into the classroom and you're like, oh God, you know, you feel naked. You feel a little, self-conscious, but it's really exciting at the same time. It never fades, that feeling, I have to say. It's like, the fish with the 2-second memory, you know, everything's new again.
1: I wanted to ask you a bit about AI in music, because that's been such a conversation lately. ARIA Charts taking a stance, the issue of AI being trained on music. But what you talk about there, the artificial intelligence isn't experiencing that human rush that you describe, is it?
0: Yeah, I mean, I could bang on about that for an hour at least, and we probably have people like dropping off. But I feel like it's almost like, why would you like deny yourself that? Like, I make let's just say thousands of decisions. those little synapses that happen when I'm making something, you know, and why would you deny yourself that process? It's, I mean, sure, sometimes it's a brain ache it's challenging it's a little frustrating, because it's like, no, that's not exactly what I'm hearing in my head. I'm going to have to do that again. I'm going to try a different approach or whatever. But for me, the tangible thing, I mean, I don't want to sound like, I'll sound whatever by saying this, but I can hear the whole song in my head. I wake up with it. I dream it. Sometimes it's just there. I can hear the whole thing, like a finished thing, like I've plugged, a circuit into my brain. I can hear all the instruments. The challenge for me is to make it into something tangible for everyone else to hear. So that is a challenge, but you know, to use AI to just kind of like put some prompts in and make something, I don't know, it's denying all that, all the fun, I for want of a better word. It's like, yeah, we can, but like, where's the joy in that? I think that's what I'm looking for, that word, the joy. Where's the joy? So look, for people that are like, well, I don't know how to make music, I'm not really musical, but now I can make it. It's like, well, okay, go ahead. If that's kind of titillating or enjoyment or whatever. I mean, my analogy is like the baby comes home from the hospital or wherever, maybe it's a home birth, whatever. But anyway, you put the mobile above the baby's crib and you hang that mobile, and the baby's really beguiled by it for a while. And it's like, and then it's just like, oh, doesn't want to touch it anymore. Doesn't care. And I think AI is a bit like that at the moment. There's this gold rush kind of thing that's happened. Everyone's like, well, you know, and then with all gold rushes, there's winners and there's losers, and mostly losers, you know. So I think, yeah, when we can use this for like doing some incredible stuff.

0: stuff, finding out, how we can fix cells and human bodies and all every living creature for that matter, just to get rid of disease. That's when I'll be impressed. But making like creative things that we can, that's what makes us human.
1: You're going to be bringing some of that joy to Bega on Saturday, the 3rd of October, at the Commemorative Civic Centre. Mark, enjoy the tour. Enjoy your time in Bega. It's been so great to talk this
0: Oh, I
1: morning.
0: can't wait to get down there. It's always like we drive through that part on the way to somewhere else. So I'm really glad we're stopping this time.
1: Good on you. Mark Lazzotti, a.k.a. Diesel, bringing his BioRequest tour to the Bega Valley Commemorative Civic Centre on Saturday, the 3rd of October. That's the October long weekend. He'll be at Milton on Friday, the 2nd of October, at Queanbeyan on the 25th of September, and at Truman on the 31st of October as well. And I reckon if you can't quite think of his name later this morning, you're thinking, who was that musician he interviewed? Well, it'll be just on the tip of your tongue.

0: He's coming to the Bega Valley Commemorative Civic Centre on Saturday, the 3rd of October. Diesel with tip of my tongue. Alistair McDonald is here with news headlines. Hello.
1: Good morning, Eddie. Making news today, the Monaro Highway has

0: Reopened as police continue their investigation into a fatal two-vehicle crash yesterday afternoon near Nimitabelle. The driver of the car died at the scene and the truck driver was treated for minor injuries before being taken to hospital. Police are also investigating an alleged hit and run on the far south coast that resulted in the death of a 73-year-old man. The man was allegedly involved in an altercation with a female driver of a Subaru station wagon on Monday at Newtown Road in Bega. Police are hoping to speak with the female driver, believed to be in her 20s. Bega Valley Mayor and Country Mayors Association Deputy Chair Russell Fitzpatrick says the New South Wales government should receive its full share of GST revenue as councils continue to struggle with long-term financial sustainability. Prime Minister Anthony Albanese has ruled out scrapping the 2018 GST reforms, despite an interim Productivity Commission report describing it as a costly mistake that only benefited Western Australia. Country Women's Association branches from across the far south coast have met in Bega to discuss ways to improve access to rural healthcare. Members from six branches from Eden to Bedalla attended a roundtable yesterday to raise concerns about gaps in local health services with a panel of experts that included Bega Labor MP Dr. Michael Holland. The Rural Fire Service is advising people to check pile burns ahead of warm and windy weather this weekend. RFS Far South Coast Acting District Manager Chris Anderson says many control burns have been undertaken throughout August in preparation for the summer. Nearly 100 firefighters from Forestry Corporation of New South Wales are undertaking a series of bushfire management refresher courses in the lead up to summer. A training camp was conducted recently near Wauchope with another plan near Lithgow this month and Bombala in October, with staff undertaking theory and practical assessments in firefighting. And Eddie, a new study out of the University College in London says persistent financial hardship in early and middle adulthood is linked to poorer thinking skills by the time you're in your 50s and more signs of brain aging later in life. The study was on a British cohort of almost 3,000 people who were all born in 1946 and enrolled in birth, making it the longest continuous running birth cohort study, with all of them turning 80 this year. So it's been running for 80 years. Researchers say years of chronic stress and financial worry may gradually take a toll on the brain as it promotes inflammation. They say men who experience persistent financial adversity performed worse on cognitive tests by the age of 53 than females, which they say may be due to them engaging in unhealthy behaviours like smoking and alcohol misuse, and also possibly the generational pressures of men feeling they have to be primary breadwinners. There you go.
1: Do you remember the series Up? I think is what it was called. I've just very quickly been searching to try to figure it out. Or well, 7 Up, and it catches up Seven with up, the young people. Well, that when they started out, they were young people, and checks in with this group of, you know, it was initially 10 boys and 4 girls in the UK when they were 7 years old in 1964, and then checks in with them every few years to follow their lives. It's very interesting when science or researchers or TV producers are able to do that and see.
0: Yeah, I think that was English as well.
1: Yeah, I think that did it. Look, the AI overview tells me they did it in other countries too. But yes, it certainly started in the UK.
0: Yeah.
1: And I think there's a lot of interest in following what happens in people's lives depending on different factors. How does it all pan out?
0: Yeah, definitely. And it's interesting to see it in terms of the cultural changes as well. So an 80-year-old now has obviously gone through different things as an 80-year-old in 80 years.
1: Yeah.
0: So you can learn a lot, but also you have to keep it adapting. And I wonder if they have other cohorts that they watch as well.
1: Yeah. Well, if you've met one 80-year-old, you've met one 80-year-old, I guess, but there might be things you can learn about other 80-year-olds for today and in the future.
0: Definitely, definitely.
1: With some grain of salt to bear in mind, as you say, the experience is going to be different if you turn 80 in the year 2080.
0: Exactly. And what's 7UP up to?
1: I'm not sure.
0: 56. I don't think I've seen it.
1: I'm not sure it would have been on for. Yeah,
0: probably haven't seen it in 14 years, maybe.
1: Well, yeah, they might be due. I'm not sure. I mean, I think sometimes the stories ended up. There was an element of tragedy. Things did not always play out in a way that you might expect, perhaps, or that would make heartwarming television.
0: And that's what we learn, isn't it? We can't assume. Yeah.
1: All right, Alistair. I'll check back in with you. Not in 7 years' time, but you'll be back tomorrow. Thank you.
0: Thanks.
2: ABC Southeast weather.
1: Sunny on the coast today, partly cloudy in the high country, a low to medium chance of showers. That's more likely for the ranges, potentially snow above 1900 metres.

0: Moderate fire danger rating today and a severe weather warning for damaging northwesterly winds over alpine areas. Just a reminder that the Monaro Highway has reopened between Cooma and Nimitabelle under a reduced speed limit of 60 k's per hour for parts of that stretch. So allow some extra travel time, but the Monaro Highway has reopened in both directions between Cooma and Nimitabelle. Tomorrow, frost and fog inland, then mostly sunny, a medium chance of showers about the ranges, snow possible above 1700 metres, highs between 14 and 23. On Saturday, partly cloudy with a high chance of showers, snow above 1500 metres. And the chance of a thunderstorm and damaging winds possible about the ranges. The Bureau forecasting maybe up to 45 millimetres for alpine areas, which could fall as snow for Thredbo and Perisher, but let's just wait and see. And then Sunday, mostly sunny on the coast, partly cloudy for the Monaro, potentially snow down to 1600 metres, and top temperatures between 17 and 23 degrees on Sunday.
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0: 22 to 10, Eddie Williams with you until 10 o'clock. And Rotary has been having an impact on the region for more than 70 years. And like a lot of organisations these days with ageing memberships, they're looking for the next generation of Rotarians. Kevin Dunn is from the Rotary Club of Cooma. Morning, Kevin.
9: Good morning, Eddie. How are you?
0: Yeah, good, thank you. How long has Cooma Rotary been around?
9: We were established or chartered in 1954, so it's seven decades, Eddie. I joined in 1998, so I've been in 28 years. And throughout the world, there's about 1.2 million members in about 200 countries.
0: What do you enjoy about being part of that movement?
9: Look, the motto is, we service above self, and I always enjoy helping other people, and I particularly enjoy sort of with the community service with our markets. We do a wonderful job each month at the markets, and this year our president, Joel Azzopardi, initiated a couple of night markets. I didn't think that they would be all that successful, but they were a roaring success. And so we're hoping maybe to have some more of those just to encourage locals to come out and have something to do.
0: Yeah, so that motto, service above self, how does that influence what you do at Cooma Rotary?
9: Well, the whole focus is on others. One of the big areas is youth development. And our Cooma Club is proud to establish one of the first primary school Rotary clubs known as Early Act. That's under the guidance of our secretary, Sally Thornton, and a teacher, Paul Schultz, with the approval of the principal, Joe Tozer. And they meet regularly during lunchtime to develop leadership skills and support projects such as providing feminine hygiene kits to communities in Africa. That's one of the things. We also have the Rotary Exchange Program, which is quite renowned. Students spend a year in Cooma attending the local Monaro High School, and they live with several families, and the host families are often families with no Rotarians and are prepared to host students for up to 3 months. We also have people from here travel overseas to other countries as well, Eddie. Also, we sponsor senior students to attend the National Summer Science School at the ANU. And last year, I think we spent $6,000 encouraging those students to attend those courses.
0: And you also organise a local school's debating competition. What can you share about that?
9: Yeah, look, that's been going for the last 4 years. Joelle has a party, got wonderful facilitators in Hand, Worsley and Imogen McGrath, and they provide expert coaching and adjudication. And over the years, it's been wonderful to see the kids improve their speaking skills in front of an audience. So that's one really positive project that we've been doing. One of our past presidents, Glenys Madgen, was behind that project, and that's been really successful.
0: What are a couple of the other projects that you're really proud of?
9: Well, one of the ones we've been proud of, and we're having just a little bit of trouble with financial support, is the Pram Walk and Talk program in both Coomer and Jindabyne. So for the last 4 or 5 years, we've been sponsoring that program. And basically, it's for new mums that are probably 6 weeks after birth. They meet once a week and they go for a walk around the lake in Jindabyne or around the creek in Coomer. And they have support. Sometimes there's a physiologist who will go with them, just giving them some encouragement with exercise routines, and then they meet back and have a coffee afterwards. And that's been one of the success stories, the Pram Walk and Talk one, which has been really great, Eddie.
0: It's 18 to 10 on ABC Southeast. You're hearing from Kevin Dunn from the Rotary Club of Coomer. Like you mentioned, Rotary is an organisation with a huge worldwide membership. How does Coomer Rotary fit into and contribute to that international picture?
9: Yeah. Well, as you know, Rotary International has supported the elimination of polio throughout the world, and it's contributed. And I think at this stage, I think polio is largely eradicated from the world scene. But our local club, over the last few years, under the guidance of Peter Davis, has played a key role in contributing to clean water projects in Papua New Guinea. Peter is a trekker up there. He's done about 36 of the walks up there, and he's been wonderful in organising different water projects in New Guinea.
0: So there's a lot that you're involved with close to home and further afield as well. How can new members get involved and be a part of what you do?
9: Look, we do look forward to having new members, or if they want to accept full membership, to become a friend of Rotary. We have a Facebook page. We also have an email address, which is quite simple. It's coomermarkets@gmail.com. That's all lowercase. And you could make contact, even just come to one of the market Sundays once a month, the third Sunday of the month, and just talk to one of the Rotarians, and we'd be happy to give you more information about the club.
0: Kevin, good to catch up this morning. Thanks for your time.
9: Thanks, Eddie. I appreciate it. Thank you. Bye.
0: Kevin Dunn from the Coomer Rotary Club. They are on the lookout for new members to be able to continue the work that they do in the Monero and further afield as well. You can find them on Facebook. Just search for Coomer Rotary. You can visit the Rotary team at the barbecue on those market days, or you can email coomermarkets@gmail.com.
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0: 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On the way, searching for some solutions to the rural health crisis. Before that, Bonnie Tyler.

0: They should play that before the grand finals in local footy on the weekend. I think that would get everyone pretty pumped up. Bonnie Tyler, holding out for a hero.
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0: 11 to 10 and Country Women's Association branches from across the far south coast met in Bega yesterday to talk about ways to improve access to rural healthcare. Reporter Michaela McGuirk-Scalaro went along to the roundtable.
2: Hello, my name's Kath Renwick and I am the treasurer of the CWA Bamagui, but I'm also on the Social Issues Commission for the whole state.
3: All right, well, if you could give me a summary of what's happening today.
2: Well, there's been a health forum, really, set up by Bega branch of the CWA to get people together to tell some of the specialists, somebody from the local health service, Michael Holland, and somebody from the Public Health Network, and also the amazing Chamber of Commerce in Bega, who does the incredible work, to help air grievances. Find out what people think might be better, what is good, what isn't working, and all sorts of things in between.
3: How do you think it went?
2: I think it was really good, actually. Lots of people had particular grievance that was to do with their own health, and then other people had much more broad-scale ideas about how to improve things or what was really important to build in the Bega Shire, and also because it's a southern health network stretches into Yorubadala, and so interestingly does the CWA group. Really, I was coming to talk about housing, how you can't have people, healthcare workers, living in that valley if there aren't enough houses or there isn't the right housing stock. And other people talked about childcare, because that's a really deep hole that is not getting better. There are more kids down here than there have been for years, not living on farms, but living in houses, needing childcare so their parents can go to work. And so that's a real barrier to sustainable healthcare workers living this far away from the big smoke.
4: Hi, my name is Yvonne Cole, and I'm in the Bega branch of the CWA. I was actually really overwhelmed by two things. One of them was just how many people were willing to share personal stories of some of the challenges that they had trying to access health services. But I think the other thing that was, a real wow factor for me was just how receptive the panel were to actually accepting that feedback from the community, but also how they were able to guide us and let us know like where they were already doing some work to actually solve some of the issues. Yeah, we often hear, of the standard, you know, there's an issue with accessing a local GP, the wait times for surgery. We looked at things like the problem with the continuity of care, with the turnover of staff. So they were looking at the problems, but then we sort of tried to look at some of the solutions as well.
3: What do you hope comes out of this now?
4: One of the things that I joined the CWA for was actually for the role they play in advocacy. And a big thing for being an advocate is, well, firstly, you have to have knowledge on the issues that you're advocating for. So today actually gave a lot of people in that room that knowledge for them to actually then take on this role of advocacy. And as one person, it's actually really hard to advocate on an issue. But what we saw today was combined voices. We had a lot of people in the room who I think are inspired to go back. In our case, we had people from the CWA, but also people from the community. So people going back to their community organisations, going back to their CWA branches and continuing these conversations.
5: Hi, I'm Glenn, and I'm with the Healthy Communities Foundation Australia. I was invited today because we've been part of a research study through Charles Sturt University and with Healthy Communities Foundation, which is the National Rural and Remote Suicide Prevention Program. And we looked very closely in the study with Charles Sturt as to how we are able to recruit and retain our staff in rural and remote areas, and what we can do to attract new staff, but also keep the staff that we have. So that's the reason we were here, was because we wanted to be able to bring some of that research and be part of the conversation with communities and what they look for.
3: How do you think it went?
5: I think it went really well. It was a good opportunity for people to actually have a conversation about what's concerning them across the regions, but also to see that there's so many cross areas where the same challenges are, obviously in different areas, be it through Eden, be it Maria to Bateman's Bay. You know, that they're common challenges in the area, and that's something that, you know, we really need to sit and have a look at. The thing that I found encouraging was the openness with which a lot of the people in the room spoke about what's affecting them. And there were some quite emotional issues brought up during the course of the afternoon. I think the bravery of people to actually have an open conversation about what was happening, and then to see other people in the room say, well, that's happening around our area as well. So again, I think it brought the community a lot closer together in the fact that they're all sharing common issues.
0: Glenn Cotter from the Healthy Communities Foundation speaking with reporter Michaela McGuirk-Scolaro at the CWA Healthcare Roundtable in Bega yesterday. You also heard from CWA members Yvonne Cole and Kath Renwick. The 10 o'clock news is coming up in about 6 minutes on ABC Southeast. Here's The Real Thing.

0: The Real Thing with You to Me Are Everything. A couple of minutes away from 10 o'clock on ABC Southeast, and researchers are having trouble tracking down thousands of bogong moths that they tagged earlier in the year at Mount Kosciuszko. But Eleanor Drinkwater from Invertebrates Australia told me earlier that it's not necessarily a problem.
1: I think that actually in this particular case, in most cases it would be very embarrassing, but in this particular case it's actually a good thing. Because often your probability of resighting a tagged animal is dependent on how many there are in the population. So in our case, we think that actually it could be a good thing, that actually there might be more moths than we'd thought, which means that we're less likely to find a tagged one. So we've had 50 different people out looking, and we have found hundreds and hundreds of bogong moths and collected heaps of data on their distribution now, which we're really excited to start modelling, you know, where they pop up in the countryside and things like that. So even though we haven't found a tagged one yet, which would be delightful if we do next year, the data that we've collected so far is really exciting to try and get a handle on where these animals might be going.
0: From the SMS 0467 922 684, Paul at Tomakin says the migratory pattern of the bogong moths from northern Australia has again been destroyed by us, by humans. He says land clearing, intensive cropping and pesticides. But if we say this, we're called woke when we call out these things. Paul says, once again, greed triumphs. But the positive from Eleanor Drinkwater, the fact that they are seeing plenty of bogong moths. She was in Jindabyne this morning where they just saw the first that she'd sighted of the season in a local light trap. Do you remember the first concert that you went to and the impact it might have had on you? There's some new research out today looking at young Australians and their relationship with live music. Jenny Marchant will have the details on Mornings After 10, and I'll talk to you again tomorrow morning from 6:30 on ABC Southeast. It's news time.
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3: It's 10 o'clock. Good morning. Tony Matthews with ABC News. The federal opposition leader says his plan to slash the tax on cigarettes would smash the illegal tobacco market. The coalition has proposed cutting the tobacco excise by 80% and to legalise, regulate and tax vapes. One Nation put forward a similar policy last month to lower the excise by 75%, while the government remains opposed to an excise reduction. Angus Taylor says the current tax settings are fueling organised crime.
4: We are very confident that by slashing the excise by 80%, we can destroy the business model. Right now, this government's policies is protecting that business model, the criminal business model.
3: The ABC understands that one of the Sydney Swans players stood down for breaching club standards is not being investigated by police amid sexual assault allegations. Riley Bice was one of the five players suspended for the rest of the season by the club regarding its expectations around drinking and staying out late following an incident in Melbourne last month. Isaac Heaney, Chad Warner, James Jordan and Nick Blakey have all been spoken to by Sexual Crime Squad detectives from Victoria Police after they travelled to Sydney this week to interview the players. No one has been arrested and no charges.